0: it and thinks it really is still the most promising kind of theory of everything that we have as a candidate. So I wanted to try to understand why that is the view you come to when you know more about this. And then, you know, in the course of reporting on this, I also am aware of this new approach to the subject that's developed over the past few years that's actually adding more life and more excitement to this possibility string theory.
1: So in order for us to get into this, like why there's a disconnect between the critics and general public perception of it and the way that it's seen within the physics world, I think it'll help to have a little string theory 101. And I wonder if it's not useful to start at the beginning with where this theory came from, because I think a lot of people don't even understand that part. So can you start us at where string theory was first initiated? Then we could talk a little bit about how it's evolved over the last few decades.
0: So it didn't originate as an idea for a theory of everything, which is to say a theory of where all four of the fundamental forces come from. It actually initially started as an explanation of what these particles called hadrons are that were popping up in experiments in the 50s and 60s. So people would bash together particles and then they would form momentarily this huge variety of different kind of composite particles called hadrons. And physicists were trying to figure out what was going on. It was a force called the strong force, kind of glues these particles together into composite hadrons. And so what were the rules there and what was really going on? Gabriele Veneziano was a theorist from Italy who was working in Israel, and he had this idea, basically this equation that seemed to match a lot of the data that was coming out about hadrons. So Veneziano came up with this equation, and he actually had like an epiphany and thought of this equation. So it did describe this hadron data. So then for a couple of years, everyone was really excited about this equation. It's called the Veneziano amplitude. And very quickly, some other researchers realized that what it was describing is two strings ricocheting off each other and moving apart. And sometimes two strings colliding, forming an intermediate state, and then those move apart. So this Veneziano amplitude was actually describing the hadrons as being like little strings.
1: When we say they're like strings, I think this actually might be part of where kind of the public misunderstanding of string theory comes from. Mm. What do we mean by the word string in this context?
0: Basically, it's a band of energy, and it's a one-dimensional kind of line that's oscillating. So the original idea is this open-ended line oscillating, basically vibrating in these different patterns. And then you can also close the ends of the string and then have a loop that's vibrating. And those are, right, the string can just do that, attached to itself or be freely moving as an open string.
1: And this is in contrast to the way that we usually think of particles as like a point, like,
0: yeah,
1: an infinitesimally small point is the way we tend to treat particles mathematically. And so Veneziano had this epiphany that if you didn't treat it as a point, but as a vibrating one-dimensional string, something interesting happens with the math.
0: Yeah. And okay, I'll clarify that he actually did not himself think of these as strings. He came up with the equation. Other people realized, oh, the things being described by that equation are little strings. And there's always a question of, well, what's really going on with the point? What is a point really? How can a point have properties? So, you know, that mystery goes back decades before Veneziano came along, and it's still an ongoing question. So strings actually get around a lot of problems that come up through the infinitesimal nature of points.
1: And this is, for context, this is in the mathematical descriptions we're using to describe ultimately the way stuff behaves.
0: Exactly.
1: Okay.
0: Yeah.
1: Okay.
0: But Veneziano's amplitude, it really didn't describe hadrons. What happened was, within a few years, maybe 5 years, an alternative theory of hadrons was discovered, invented, and that treated hadrons as composites of quarks and gluons, which are more fundamental particles that are fluctuations in this quantum field. And so that picture was correct and that became established. But string theory, this idea that there might be these little wiggling

0: lines of energy that stuck around. And it became a theory about those fundamental quarks and gluons themselves, as well as all the other fundamental particles. Yet basically, people realized, actually, okay, so hadrons are actually composites of smaller things. And that's actually why they behave like strings, because you can imagine two things stuck together and wiggling around each other as the two ends of strings. But those smaller things themselves could be strings. And in fact, when you have an open string wiggling around, that can give rise to all three of the forces that we now know to be quantum forces. We have equations for. And then when the string connects its ends and wiggles around, that closed string can underlie the properties of gravity. So in the early 70s, some people who would continue to study string theory, even though it was fell out of fashion, realized actually this is potentially a theory of everything.
1: Prior to this, and in other contexts, we don't have a mathematical framework where you can, in this relatively elegant way, connect the other three forces with gravity. Like, gravity is always kind of the problem here in developing a theory of everything. But people look at it and say, okay, this actually, if we think about this as a vibrating string instead of a point, and we are able to do things like connect the ends of it, mathematically, it does describe everything that we want it to describe. So what's the problem?
0: Well, there's a couple of problems. One is, the strings themselves would be so small that we just have no hope of ever seeing them. We're talking basically if an atom was made of atoms that were equivalently small as atoms are to us, and those atoms had atoms, that would be the size of strings.
1: Okay.
0: We're never going to see them.
1: That's a big problem.
0: It's a big problem.
1: That stops us from making predictions and then testing them on the basis of this theory.
0: Yeah.
1: Right.
0: Yeah.
1: Okay.
0: Another problem is, very early on, again, it was realized that in order for the math of string theory to really make sense, there have to be, initially it was 26 dimensions of space-time, and then later it changed to 10 because of an extra symmetry. It wasn't recognized originally. So there have to be 10 space-time dimensions, which means that we have to swallow the idea that there are six hidden dimensions of space. That was a bitter pill. You know, it's still probably one of the main criticisms of string theory is that's just, a lot of people would say, well, it's a 10-dimensional theory, therefore it's not the theory of our world. String theory,
1: because our world is four dimensions. That we can perceive. We don't know that there aren't six other dimensions.
0: Yeah.
1: But it is a complicated thing to say that in order for this to work, there has to be six other dimensions that are too small or in some direction that we can't ever possibly see them.
0: Yeah, yeah. So it's a really big stumbling block for people. And then another problem was realized based on how those dimensions are organized, what configuration they're in. The idea is they're all bundled up together on small scales. So if you could zoom in really small, you would suddenly see that in every position in our big four dimensions, you can actually move a short way in some additional dimensions, six additional ones. But the way those six dimensions are all curled up affects the pattern of how the strings vibrate in the dimensions. So it's almost like a flute changing size will change the sound of the sound waves inside the flute. So the states you get in the universe, the fields, the set of particles depends on the configuration of those small dimensions. And no one has found the configuration of those small dimensions that could underlie the exact set of quantum fields and particles in our world. And the hope of finding the exact configuration is kind of hopeless because there's so many possibilities.
1: Right.
0: So it's like looking through the biggest haystack you can ever imagine.
1: So we see here some of the criticisms and why they would resonate with people, right? Which is that mathematically, this theory does a lot, but it asks a lot of us, which is to say, it's very complicated. It needs six other dimensions. It is hard to visualize. And then on top of that, it's impossible to test. And the actual specifics of how it would literally describe our universe are lost in an infinite, seemingly infinite number of haystacks.
0: Right,
1: yeah.
0: Right.
1: I guess so then the next question is, what's gone right with string theory that has it persisting as a potential component of a theory of everything?
0: The thing that goes right always with string theory is the math. It's just very elegant and self-consistent. So the more it's studied, the more things work out. And there were two kind of big revolutions in string theory when everyone was super excited about it. The first one was in the mid-80s. These two guys, they were studying string theory when no one cared. No one thought it was interesting because of these issues we talked about. And it was just kind of on the fringes. So they realized it has this beautiful, almost self-healing property to it, where these anomalies that could be a problem in the theory kind of all cancel each other out, and then it's consistent. And that's exactly what happens also with the Standard Model of Particle Physics, our current kind of best quantum field theory of the world. So people pay attention to this. And when that happened, it was like, okay, this is a unified theory of the four forces. It's self-consistent. Amazing. That's probably the theory of everything.
1: When they're in these theories, when we're in these mathematical frameworks and you use a word like elegance, what we're talking about is, it's almost like the smoke to the fire, right? If the math is working out this beautifully, if things are canceling each other out in ways that solve problems, if surprising connections come out of the math, it's an indication that something about the theory that you're working with holds water. Because otherwise, why would these things just start happening? Like, it's an indication that there's something right about it, right?
0: Yeah, that's right. And the other revolution was of this nature. It was in the mid-90s when Edward Witten, famous, important physicist, realized that, so at that point, there were five different versions of string theory, like these anomaly cancellations I was talking about. And these five versions, you know, that was kind of annoying. It's like, well, why are there five? It would be nicer if we just only had one that everything led to. And people were realizing there's dualities connecting all of these five. One is actually the other one in disguise, where you're making one of the variables really big and it turns into one of the other string theories with that variable small, they're equivalent. So these equivalences between the five all suggested they're really one thing. And that's an 11-dimensional theory, and the variables you can change about the five different string theories are all like almost different positions in this 11th dimension that unites them all. So once that happened, once again, it was like, okay, there's one theory here, and that's got to be it. And, you know, it's really the draw is these mathematical kind of qualities it has.
1: To keep up, though, with the theme of the PR problem, is that these kinds of advances that to theoretical physicists and mathematical physicists make a lot of sense and indicate something deeper and more profound and potentially more universal are not easy to translate into something tangible that people can hold on to. And now, and I think this is part of the impetus for you writing this essay, is that we're sort of at another place recently where string theory is getting another moment or getting some more smoke, as I put it. So tell me a little bit about what's been happening the last few years here.
0: There's this ascendant technique in physics theory called the bootstrap that's being applied to the question of, is string theory true? That has really kind of revitalized that question. So this way of doing it is basically you assume things that you think might be true about the world or are true based on what you know. And then you use those assumptions, kind of put them in mathematical terms and pose equations that you want. And then you try to bootstrap what the only possible outcome could be. And what these amplitudeologists, people who focus on scattering amplitudes, have started applying the bootstrap to try to understand when particles collide and they get to be more and more energetic. And what these bootstrappers find is that based on various assumptions about scattering, about particles, about the world, you can arrive at that Veneziano amplitude as the only possibility for particle scattering at high energies. Another paper is more striking to a lot of people in a lot of experts. And that's a paper that assumes the maximal level of supersymmetry, which basically means there are these families of particles that have different amounts of spin. It's an intrinsic property, but they all share the same set of interactions. Like they all slot into the same equations. And so this supersymmetry really simplifies calculations. And so that's why it's so useful as an assumption. And by assuming this, you can again show that the Veneziano amplitude is the only high energy form of the scattering equation you can get.
1: But our universe is not maximally supersymmetric.
0: Yeah, our universe is not. The other way to read this is if maximally supersymmetric quantum field theory is actually string theory in disguise, you know, if actually those particles of that theory, when you zoom in, they're really strings, then some physicists would assume that other quantum field theories, like the ones we know describe the particles of our world, also are string theory in disguise. That conclusion is a matter of opinion. So we're never going to resolve, again, this like controversy around string theory because of this, but it adds more fuel to the debate.
1: It's such an interesting negative space in science, in as much as you mentioned, it has this beautiful mathematical structure, yet it's untestable. We're not running against a brick wall. Like, we can make more and more progress in understanding that mathematical structure, and yet we still can't find out what the particular aspects of the six hidden dimensions are.
0: Yeah.
1: So it's not stuck, but it's also never going to be what we want it to be. I don't know if that's even a fair way to put it.
0: Yeah, yeah. And I think that's where so much of the sociology comes in.
1: Yeah, yeah. It's like, it's psychological, it's sociological.
0: Yeah, and it's partly because of this being just different than what happened in the past. Like now physicists are asking these questions about realms of the universe that they can't possibly probe. And so the tools we have are just the kind of the logic and the math and seeing how they work. And some people just don't think that that's real physics and that it's a waste of time. It's something that kind of riles people up a lot.
1: Yeah.
0: So I think the critics have taken on this role of reminding everyone that this is not a proven idea, that other ideas should be welcome into the fold. And I think that, of course, is important to do, but it is, I think, they have set themselves up as the adversaries of string theory, when really they're not saying it's wrong. They're just saying it's stagnated or can never be proven right, or we should be going back to the drawing boards more than we are. Or
1: yeah, and everyone is entitled to their opinion on what like the arc of big B, big science should be, right? That's fine. Mm-hmm. But I mean, like I noticed in your essay that one of the authors of one of the bootstrap papers is like, okay, here's the situation. We don't have to be emotional about it. That's almost, I think it's a direct quote. It's like, we don't have to be emotional about it. And it is a very interesting situation where like you can't avoid needing to state that. Like mm-hmm. we are just like, we're calculating, we're theorizing, we're trying to understand things from the mathematical framework perspective where this all started. And I think that's kind of the bootstrapping ethos in mm-hmm. a way. But we do have to say to each other and to people, like people in the physics world have to say to each other, like, let's talk about the thing. We don't have to get really emotional about it. And I think there may have been reason over the years to be emotional about it, but we might be in like a different place now. And it's probably not fair to say that string theory is stagnating exactly, even if some of the criticisms about it being untestable and unprovable remain valid.
0: Yeah. And I mean, he says we don't have to get emotional, but that advice did not work.
1: It does not. No, it doesn't. It doesn't.
0: You know, in the
1: I don't think that advice has ever worked in any context in human history. Let's not get emotional about this. Like, that doesn't work.
0: Yeah. But yeah, even in the impression I've gotten of the reception of this article, it's like so many people involved have something to be mad about. You know, people who don't like that these critics were even quoted, because why do these critics even have a right to have a say, versus people who think that they can't believe we even covered string theory. It's so dead that why are we even talking about it? You know, everyone is still feeling very, very emotional.
1: it's raw. It's interesting. Yeah. And we want to be fair and understanding and think about the actual science, but it is, especially in this case, just impossible to divorce from its own history, from our history, from what it can, can't do at the end of the day.
0: Yeah.
1: I loved reading this essay. I feel like I understand, if not actual string theory more, at least I understand the scientific / cultural context around it in a way that I think is really useful. And it gives this really great sense of perspective on scientific debate, on what we know and don't know, but also what we can and can't know. I think everyone should check it out. Thank you for coming on the show, Natalie.
0: Oh, thanks so much, Samir. Glad you liked the essay.
1: Before we let you go, we always like to ask our guests for a recommendation. So what's exciting your imagination this week?
0: I got this review copy of this amazing book that just came out. It's called Geology and Illustrated History by David Bainbridge. And it's just got the most incredible images of infographics that kind of give you a sense of Earth's history, illustrations from people kind of trying to understand how canyons or mountains form throughout history. So a visual guide to the understanding of our planet. And it's just an awesome book to look through that I feel like would be the perfect present for a lot of people.
1: Thank you. That sounds awesome. Also on Quanta this week, you can read about the parts of our immune systems that we have inherited from bacteria and a piece about quantum jamming or techniques to interfere with quantum systems or communication. We're going to leave you today with a different kind of strings. This is a clip of Alchemical String Theory, a collective of avant-garde musicians performing a live improvisational piece at the Red Light Cafe in Atlanta in 2024. It's more than just a name. Members of the collective say they're inspired by quantum mechanics and the vibrations of string theory.

0: If you've been enjoying the Quanta podcast, please take a moment to rate the show and leave a review. We'd love to hear from you. 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I'm Quanta's editor-in-chief, Samir Patel. 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The production team is Ali Budner, Deborah J. Balthazar, Genevieve Sponsler, and Tommy Bazarian. 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
1: That sound was already familiar across the U.S. military, which for years has been fielding small drones that let frontline ground troops see, for instance, what's over the next hill or inside a nearby tree line. More and more, though, that sound is going to be followed by this one. The Pentagon has begun a huge push to buy hundreds of thousands of small attack drones, the type that have long been the dominant weapon in Ukraine. Drones are responsible for about three-quarters of that war's casualties. This push was the subject of a recent hearing of the Senate Armed Services Committee, chaired by Republican Roger Wicker of Mississippi.
2: Both the American commercial drone industry and the Pentagon are years behind the curve in producing and employing drones. Catching up is as necessary as it is difficult, but I believe we're finally on the cusp of charting a future for American drone dominance.
1: In fact, drone dominance is the name of the Pentagon's new billion-dollar program to jumpstart mass production of small one-way attack drones. It's staging competitions among manufacturers and expects to buy 30,000 of the drones in the next few months and 300,000 next year. That still isn't a lot by the standards of the Ukraine war, says Katerina Bonder, who researches drone warfare at the Center for Strategic and International Studies.
3: Ukrainians produce 6 million drones per year.
1: She says the U.S. urgently needs large numbers of small attack drones for training and to learn how to integrate them into the way that forces fight. So think of that 300,000 as expendable.
3: You can treat them as bullets, basically. That's how they do it in Ukraine.
1: She says the Pentagon's drone buying initiative is a good first step, but just as important is teaching the troops to use them.
3: If you talk to Ukrainian military, they would tell you that despite all the cool software, AI, and you know all this kind of stuff, 80% of strike mission success depends on drone operator skills. How to integrate them, how to actually fight with them, this is something valuable, and it's really hard to buy for money. So there is a lot of work has to be done.
1: Some units are already doing that work.
4: So more or less, the training's focused on integrating the unmanned aerial systems into realistic combat scenarios.
1: Captain Andrew Cannon is a company commander with the 1st Battalion, 2nd Marine Regiment out of Camp Lejeune. He was speaking from a California base where his unit was doing realistic combat training to help the Marines figure out how to incorporate small attack drones, hoping to build lessons to share across the Marine Corps. His unit is using the Neros Archer, which is one of the first selected so far in the Pentagon competition. Not much bigger than a dinner plate, it looks much like the kind hobbyists use. He says the Marines using it are enthusiastic about the new capabilities it gives them.
4: It gives us lethality and precision. It gives small unit leaders the ability to apply force in a very controlled and deliberate way. It allows us to be very effective while reducing risk to the Marines with that standoff that it allows. I'd say a big increase in lethality at the squad level.
1: Some senators at the committee hearing spoke of the quest for drone dominance as a watershed moment in warfare, with Connecticut Democrat Richard Blumenthal equating it to the nuclear arms race or the early days of space exploration. Meanwhile, Bonder, the drone expert, notes that other countries are continuing to advance. For instance, she says Russia, which was already using AI to automate how its drones pick targets, now has begun experimenting with fully autonomous systems that cut human operators out of decisions about what to attack. I'm Jay Price reporting.
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7: There's a horse on a rope, pulling against the tall dry grass in the wind. Just across the lot, boat masts bob and palms bend, frawning over the warm waters of the South Pacific. Nandi, Fiji, and the sidewalk is empty by the road. The taxis and buses carry big logos on their metal hulls. When the sidewalk fades into dirt, then ditch, I step down and across, and a cricket leaps from a pile of coins. Ching, click, click, click. The ditch passes beneath billboards. For rent, for sale, for rent, for rent. Ocean Breeze Apartments, Palm View Terrace, Coca-Cola Yoga Investment. And when the ocean comes back into view, there's a tent revival in the goat pasture. I am full after eating a big plate of biryani in town. And the air is hot and heavy and dense from a burn pile under the airport. It's midday and I stand near a billboard for an island timeshare. Beneath it, there's a cow tied to its big metal post, eating all the grass beneath it in a 10-meter radius. And the cars zoom by toward the beach. Postcards from the Wind are produced by me, Phil Corbett. More at thewind.org.
8: That's good to know. Yeah.
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11: For the past 3 years, Napoli has been some kind of therapy for me, and it keeps me grounded, you know, reminding me why I decided to make the choices that I made.
12: This is your host, Suki Wessling, and this is a mini babble. It is based on a full-length interview with filmmaker Alexandrine Benjamin, which you can find at babbelry.com.
11: My name is Alexandrine Benjamin. I am an independent Haitian filmmaker based in San Juan, Puerto Rico. I have a master's degree in film production from the University of Greenwich in London. I am currently working as an assistant manager here in Puerto Rico, and sometimes I do freelance work, you know, creating content in Haiti.
12: Alexandrine's short feature is called Not Boule, or Through the Barricades. Like all of her work, Not Boule focuses on the needs and desires of Haitian people.
11: Not Boule tells the story of Jean and Rose, a modest Haitian couple who embark on a perilous journey during Pays-Loc, solely to find a hospital where they can give birth safely. On their small bike, you know, riding through unpaved roads, they had to face like roadblocks. They are threatened with gunfires. And, you know, they had to face so many hardships. But even, you know, despite that, they persevere. But when they finally got into the hospital where the suffering should end, it wasn't the case because the staff behavior worsened their situation because they refused to provide them with the necessary care. And, you know, it's a very poignant story, but it's authentic. It reflects our reality back then and even more so today.
12: The film highlights the difficulty of finding medical care in a country in crisis. The story is set during Pays-Loc, a movement that brought many Haitians to the street demanding change.
11: Some people got into the movement, you know, and they destroy it from the within, you know. And now whenever you say pay love, which is something that people should have been part of, but the only thing they can refer to is violence, because that's what it is. That's what it became. That particular movement, which is pay love, is something that for the first time in my whole life, I've seen Haitian people align behind a specific thing.
12: The movement failed, the president was assassinated, and the country is now governed by a transitional presidential council. Alexandrine was in Britain getting her master's when she hit on the idea of pay lock as the backdrop for a story about maternity care.
11: The desire to create that specific film came out of frustration, to tell you frankly. It was winter of 2020, actually. I had been away for a while studying in London, and it started to be cold, like very cold, and I do not like cold. So I wanted to go back to Haiti, like spending Christmas with my friends and family, but I couldn't because all of the violence going on would prevent me to. And, you know, at the time, several neighborhoods in the capital were blocked by armed bandits. And the road leading to Jacmel, my hometown, was closed through Martissant, which is like, you know, a very big region in Port-au-Prince. So, you know, I started to vent with a friend, you know, he's now my husband, about how such action could impact so many aspects of people's life in Haiti, especially pregnant women. And that's when he told me that he had written a short treatment for a story similar to this and asked if I wanted to develop it.
12: Alexandrine decided that the film, which could only be shot in Haiti, would serve as her master's thesis.
11: And everybody, like the university members, my families, my friends, they all advised me not to go back, like, you know, and to shoot that specific movie. The university, they wanted to let me use their equipment, but the insurance company said no. No, they won't allow their equipment to go to such a country with some. Imagine me, a whole person, and I'm going there.
12: With the help of friends in Haiti, Alexandrine did most of the legwork from afar. But when she arrived to shoot the film,
11: things went sideways. I mean, I wasn't like, it's not like I was surprised, because I know, you know, what the country was like. And people, not all, you know, everybody was happy with what we were doing, because some people, powerful people in Haiti, in Jacmel, when they see you with a camera, they are afraid that you are going to show, you know, what they are doing underneath. One time, a guy came on the set and he pulled out a gun and he said that we had to stop. And I was I was like, who are you? And then he was like, I'm not interested in what you're saying. I just need you guys to back it, you know, just fake it. I don't want you here. I was like, but who are you? Because we have permission from, you know, the mayor's office, from the police department. And he was like, I am an authority. I am a chief, you know, like, but I'm trying to get someone to get me my authorization. He's like, look, lady, I need you out of here. And in the middle of this, the former president, Jovenel Moïse, was assassinated, so we had to stop production for about 3 days.
12: Alexandrine Benjamin has made a beautiful film, but its beauty was not her primary purpose.
11: I didn't get into creating movies because, I wanted to do art. I wanted to help. And I just realized that filmmaking can help with that, and I decided to do filmmaking.
12: As a filmmaker, she has a wide view of what Haitians need to do to heal the country's wounds, from their history of colonization, natural disaster, intractable violence, and interference from outside powers.
11: Our past, I believe, interfere with, you know, our daily lives, and we don't even realize it, you know, some kind of behaviors that we may have, for example, not trusting each other. This is a very big issue in Haiti. We do not trust each other. And you may suddenly know that any good relationship starts with believing, trusting each other. If I don't trust you, I can't have a good collaboration with you. You know, there is nothing good we can do because we are still waiting for when you're going to do something that will like hurt me, because we've been hurt so much in the past. How do you get that out of the Haitian mind? Because you're not even aware that you're like that. Well, with Nat Boulay particularly, my main message for Haitian with that film is that we need to think about the impact of our actions before we take them. I know we've been suffering for a long time, but that doesn't mean that we need to hurt each other to get what we need.
12: Filmmaker Alexandrine Benjamin doesn't just hope her film will help heal her country. She has found that it's a touchstone of her own.
11: For the past 3 years, Nat Boulay has been some kind of therapy for me, allowing me to connect with people every now and then. And it keeps me grounded, reminding me why I decided to make the choices that I made. And that even though it can be hard now, but at some point, I'm going to get to where I'm meant to go. It's very important for me to keep creating content that can impact people's lives in a positive way. We need to be taking care of each other. No one is going to do it for us. No other nations, not the United States, not Canada, not France. We are responsible for ourselves, and we need to act like that.

Thanks to filmmaker Alexandrine Benjamin for sharing her life and work with me. You can learn more at alexandrineb.com. The song Shishiodoshi is by Stevia Sphere on Bandcamp. The song Sun Soleil is originally by Haitian singer Dina B, and this performance is by Jaina Sayir. You can find links in the show notes at Bavelry.com. 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
3: Is Bird Note. In the darkness of a northern forest, the hooting of a boreal owl. This is the male owl's song. These staccato notes can continue for more than an hour and carry for more than a mile. Boreal owls have a large head rimmed in black, yellow eyes, and dark plumage speckled heavily with white. They're highly adapted to hunt in the north's long hours of winter darkness. One ear opening in the skull is set high, and the other much lower, an asymmetry that helps pinpoint the sound of tiny rodents under the snow. They have a pronounced disc of feathers around their faces that funnels sound to the ears. Boreal owls can plunge their talons through inches of snow-covered ground to capture small mammals like voles. In most birds of prey, females are bigger than males. Boreal owls are an extreme case, with females sometimes twice the weight of their mate. Greater size lets females take on larger prey than males, so they don't compete as much for the same meal. On a moonless spring night, the songs of boreal owls echo across Alaska and Canada, and from Scandinavia to Siberia. For Bird Note, I'm Michael Stein. This episode is sponsored by Gary and Elizabeth Kennedy Ketchison to honor the mystique and magnificence of owls.
4: I am 50 feet underwater, alone, a quarter mile offshore from the Kohala coast of Hawaii Island. The fish on my stringer are bleeding into the current. I can see the faint copper trace dissolve into blue. Something in the water around me is reading the signal. Then the shadow comes. 15 feet of tiger shark, striped and deliberate, materializing from the haze the way large things do underwater. Not approaching so much as arriving. She circles once. Her eyes find mine. She stops. I do not turn away. I hold position, eye to eye. And I wait. People who haven't spent years in the ocean read this as confrontation, a near-death experience to recount at dinner parties. But I see a shark almost every dive. The shark is not a metaphor. She is a Tuesday. Hanging there in the blue while she decides what I am, I think about my father. Dr. Mogis Bizuna, born in Harar, Ethiopia in 1944, the son of a wealthy man who refused to acknowledge him, raised in a shack by his mother. At 10 years old, he left home and traveled 50 miles to find a school because the town he came from had no school past the third grade, and he had already decided that the ceiling above him was not his ceiling. He's 81 years old now. He's losing his vision. The man who chased light across continents can no longer read his phone. There's a story my father told at every party, every family gathering, every holiday table throughout my childhood in Indianapolis. He told it the way people tell stories that contain them, not to inform, but to return. He was 10 years old, sharing a single rented room with four other boys at the school 50 miles from home. They paid $2 a month, pennies, for injera and sherbet twice a day and a place to sleep. When winter came and the days grew shorter, they were offered candles for 25 cents each. One boy refused to pay his share. The other four children, including my father, each paid extra and bought the candles themselves. They were 10 years old. They had already learned that the agreement, everyone contributes, everyone benefits, was the only structure that worked. You did not wait for perfect conditions. You filled the gap and moved forward. But the boy who refused to pay used the light the most. He sat closest to the candle. He read the longest. He seemed to believe he was clever. So they took their blankets and built a wall around him. If he would not pay for the light, he would not receive it. But the enclosure had a flaw. They couldn't seal the ceiling. Light leaked through the top and pooled inside his fort. While they shivered in open air, he was warm and illuminated. And because he was 10 years old and hadn't yet learned the cost of certain kinds of cleverness, he began to read aloud, just to let them know. So they sat in the dark, together, and refused to buy light at all. The boy had fashioned his own candle from fat and cloth. The smell spread through the neighborhood until neighbors arrived with sticks and taught him a lesson that reason could not. After that, he paid his share. They lit the candle. They all had light. My father told this story laughing, not as a lesson. He never said, "And so you see, the moral is," he told it as a memory that delighted him, that contained something true about how the world works. He laughed at the rancid candle. He laughed at the neighbors. He laughed at the image of 5 10-year-old boys negotiating the economics of shared light. I retold it at his 70th birthday party in Indianapolis. He had forgotten the story entirely. He listened to me tell it and laughed with his whole body, as if though hearing it for the first time. By then, it had already passed from him to me so completely that he no longer needed to carry it. My parents fled Ethiopia in 1978. The Derg, the military junta, had marked my father for arrest. He had one night. He left immediately, going into hiding in the countryside. My mother stayed behind with their toddler, Umsalu, hoping the danger would pass. It didn't. By April of that year, staying meant dying. They walked to Sudan, on foot. They reached a camp, and it was there, in the space between one life and the next, that I was conceived. Not planned, not an accident, but the natural consequence of two people who had survived something together and were still choosing to believe in the future. They did not know if they would make it to Frankfurt. They conceived me anyway. They moved forward anyway. They released the outcome anyway.

They reach Frankfurt, where I would be born a few months later. My father's brother, Alamayo, was painting a hunger cloth for a German church. That commission financed my parents' flight from Sudan. In 1981, after my first birthday, the White Harvest Church in Indianapolis sponsored our immigration to the United States. My brother rejoined us a year later, after 4 years of separation, held whole by his grandmother, while my parents rebuilt a life on the other side of the world.

0: My father completed his PhD. He taught anatomy and physiology for 30 years. The architecture of the human body, how systems connect, how structure supports function, how every visible action depends on invisible preparation. He was teaching the same thing in the classroom he had learned in horror. He just had a different language for it by then. Last week, my children's mother called and asked me to take the kids. My daughter, Mary Coco, 12. My son, Mogus Mackay, 10, named for his grandfather. Later that night, she sent me a message. Thank the kids. I didn't know what she meant. I asked them about it in the morning. Mary has been making sea creatures from beads and elastic cord, squids, octopuses, starfish, and selling them to her classmates. Mogus learned to make them too and sells the same item for $20 that his sister sells for $10. He has always understood leverage. When they arrived at their mother's house and found her upset, they didn't ask for an explanation. They came up with a plan. Mary gave Mogus $50, money they had made themselves at school with their hands, and sent him out into the rain to find something to ease her mother's pain. He walked to 4 stores. He selected a necklace, her favorite lemonade, and a small jade cat, because their mother loves cats. Mary stayed home and watched her baby half-sibling until the boyfriend came back from work. They left the gifts and a note on the bed and said nothing about it afterward. I did not teach them to do this. I recognized it. I have seen it before, in a cold room in horror, in a refugee camp in Sudan, in a retirement community in Charlotte where my father can no longer see his grandchildren's faces. My father traveled 50 miles. I descend 50 feet. My children spent $50, not because they were told, but because darkness asked and they answered with what light they had. My father's losing his vision. A window once open is now closing. I cannot fix this. What I can do is keep diving, keep teaching, keep raising Mogus and Mary Coco in the light of what was passed to me. Now it passes forward again, in small, unremarkable acts. A necklace, a lemonade, a jade cat left silently on a bed.
1: Now, a jazz moment.
2: Went to Paris, and Paris was on fire, you know. I mean, God, it was ridiculous.
1: In 1957, NEA jazz master Quincy Jones moved to Paris to study with world-renowned music professor Nadia Boulanger, teacher to many of the most important composers and conductors of the 20th century.
2: Nadia Boulanger used to tell me all the time, Quincy, your music can never be more or less than you are as a human being. It's okay to play fast and all of that other stuff until, but unless you have a life experience and have something to say that you've lived, you have nothing to contribute at all. So I decided to live my life, and I did.
1: This moment with jazz impresario Quincy Jones was created by the National Endowment for the Arts.

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the FBI's investigation into the Oklahoma City bombing did the most extraordinary amount of legwork on certain aspects of the case. And yet when it came to the connections in the radical far-right world that had declared open warfare on the federal government, they suddenly seemed not to be that interested. Just didn't make sense to me. Just didn't make sense to me. My name is Andrew Gumbel, and I'm one of two co-authors of the book Oklahoma City, which is out from HarperCollins. In it, we retell the story of the 1995 bombing and reveal layers of what occurred that we believe have not really been given a public airing before and deserve that airing. The significance of the FBI's failure to investigate Elohim City properly is that one of the most obvious and troubling connections between McVeigh and the radical far-right movement was simply left unexamined. Elohim City is a community in the wilds of eastern Oklahoma, not too far from the Arkansas state line, that was founded by a name called Robert Millar. The community became a place that attracted rather unsavory young men who were involved in extremely violent criminal activity, members of a radical right-wing bank robbery gang known as the Aryan Republican Army, Chevy Kehoe, who murdered a family in Arkansas, and in the year or two before the Oklahoma City bombing, Andreas Strassmeier, a German national who'd gone to live there under circumstances that are a little unexplained and curious, was

0: The various elements that suggest that McVeigh may have been there include a traffic ticket that he got very close by, the fact that he spent a night in September 1994 extremely close to Elohim City. He and Andreas Strassmeyer knew each other. They'd met at a gun show in Tulsa. It appeared that they continued some kind of correspondence. McVeigh called Elohim City 2 weeks before the bombing, for sure. He may have called again 2 days before the bombing. There's an FBI document that suggests that. And there are a number of other indications that he may have visited in the final 2 weeks before the bombing. It's something that an FBI document that has been heavily redacted seems to hint at. The ATF, once they realized that they were being given a very large amount of information on which they needed to take some kind of action, got scared themselves. They were very worried that if they tried to have some kind of showdown in Elohim City, it might lead to a disastrous siege and more deaths along the lines of what had happened at Ruby Ridge and Waco, and they weren't prepared to do that. So in March of 1995, shortly before the bombing, they decided that they were going to declare Carol Howe to be mentally incompetent, and they essentially fired her. And Carol Howe was pulled out of Elohim City just a few weeks before the Oklahoma City bombing. And it seems quite likely that if she'd stayed, she would have heard things that might have given federal law enforcement the tools they needed to stop the bombing. The federal government did go to Elohim City. They did ask a lot of questions. They did develop some pretty interesting information. But they never used the information they had on the criminal activities or the suspected criminal activities of some of the residents in order to put pressure on them to see what they could find out about the bombing. I believe that the reason that they shied away from that was partly because they didn't want to overcomplicate the case and risk losing it altogether, and partly because they were embarrassed about their own failure to track these radicals adequately before the bombing. The Oklahoma City bombing story shows us, and in particular what the documentation that we have available to us now shows us, is that government assurances that the case has been solved are not necessarily to be taken at face value, and I think a healthy dose of skepticism is in order based on what we can learn from history.
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0: 6 minutes after 10, and we have rice and peas going on right now, getting ready because we open at 12. My name is Lena Winter, and the business is Caribbean American Eat, and it's located at 4740 Liberty Heights Avenue.
1: I'm Andrea Winter, and I'm Lena's eldest daughter. I know my mom would like me to take over the business at this point, so I'm actually considering it, but it's so much to learn.
0: Okay. Hand me a spatula. 3 minutes after 11, we have 57 minutes left. Looking for time right now. 11:23, and the beef patties are ready to go up. Just a little more cooking. It's 11:47, and we're opening 13 minutes, and the collar is ready, the patty is ready. All right. So far, we look like we're running good timing today.
2: Well, we have tobacco, cigarettes, chips, household items,
3: snacks,
2: beverages,
3: candy,
2: drinks,
3: buns, cookers.
2: Hello, everybody. My name is Khan Noor.
3: My name is Shah Noor.
2: From Afghanistan.
3: Assalamu alaikum.
2: New York Convenience, 4700 Liberty Heights Avenue, Gwinnett, 21207.
3: I was standing by the cash register, and my pops was standing next to me.
2: Watching see bang, bang 3 times.
3: Coming from outside.
2: Just went out the door.
3: We both ran out to see what was the problem.
2: A guy is crumbling, you know, blood all over. He got 3 shots on the chest.
3: And we all held him together so we could hold his blood and put pressure on his holes, you know, the gunshot wounds. And then ambulance came, took him. He was pronounced dead that night.
2: He was dead.
3: Yeah.
2: And the next day, regular, like nothing happened.

0: Man, Lil Nat, 4600 to 2800 RNG, you feel me? Like, it's not like a want to do this stuff. It's how sometimes it gotta be, you feel me? Everybody can't be the good person and go to school. Everybody can't be the president. Everybody can't be a lawyer. Your generation been raised to sell drugs. You gonna wind up selling drugs. You gonna wind up doing something because it's always in that person, you feel me? You're not supposed to be looking out for nobody else to give you a hand, though. That's why I'm glad my mother chick raised me the way she raised me, you feel me? She ain't never give me shit for real. She made me go get it myself. That's why I'm still out here surviving right now, you feel me? You can't just come out here and you'll get respect and it's gonna be handed to you and get smoked like that on sight.
1: My name is Young, last name is So.
2: My name is Mi Jung So.
1: My business is dry cleaning. Business is the name is Sparky Cleaners.
2: Address 4721 Liberty Heights, Avenue.
1: This motion is that we present the man dress shirt.
2: We just walking, me and my husband.
3: Hey, how y'all doing? My name is Chris.
4: I'm John Paris.
5: My name is Brooke J. Harris. Everybody calls me Stacks.
3: And we have 4722 Liberty Heights Avenue.
5: And the name of the store is Barbara's Groceries.
4: Barbara's Groceries, cheapest prices in town. 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
5: You know, we put our funds together and
3: we just decided to take a chance.
4: And we dug in and got it done.
3: This is not even a job. This is my dream.
5: It's a very refreshing feeling to be in control of your destiny.
4: Pride of ownership, man. That's what it's about.
5: We've lived a life to where as though we know how certain stories end. And we trying to write an end to a whole different story.
4: That's why we do it, for family, kids. We want to do better. We want to show that it can be done.
5: Thank you, brother. You have a good one.
6: We have a rack of clothing here, women's clothing. And mainly you have suits and dresses, all colors, all sizes. I'm Jean Johnson, 4734 Liberty Heights Avenue. And I run Repute Nearly New Shop. It's a consignment shop, and I sell used clothing for people, and I do a 50-50 split when I sell the merchandise. Good morning, Repute. Well, good morning, dear heart. How you doing?
7: Yeah, I'm Nat Rice, and sitting here right now and having an interview with Brother Aaron at Solomon Temple Christian Church, 4717 Liberty Heights Avenue near Glen Oak. There's a halfway house up there, transition house. But a lot of the guys up there have come to services. One guy told me out there one time, he said, I love what you're doing because we go out and do ministry on the street sometimes. So one guy came up to me, I was singing outside one time. He said, hey, bro, I love your music, I love your songs. And you know what? I mean, he looked downtrodden, you know. He said, well, I'm going to come to church when I get myself together. My response was a question to him. If I pulled out a gun right now and shot you in your leg, would you wait to fix it up before you went to the emergency room? So he said, no. I said, that's what the church for. Send sick folk. Come as you are.

This is Bird Note. That's a killdeer, one of the most widespread and commonly seen shorebirds in North America. It's a handsome bird with a brown back and a distinctive pair of black bands across its white breast. You can probably hear why this bird has been nicknamed the chattering plover. But killdeer aren't strictly shorebirds. In fact, they can be found a long way from water. You might spot one nesting on the shoulder of a road, on a golf course, or even on a construction site. Since killdeer don't always pick the safest places to lay their eggs, they've developed a clever way to protect their young. They use the art of distraction. When it spots a predator close by, the killdeer parent will pretend it has a broken wing, calling loudly and limping along as it stretches out one wing and fans its tail. The predator, thinking it spied an easy meal, zeroes in on the parent and leaves the nest alone. And this technique seems to work. One scientist observed that the broken wing act distracted potential predators more than 99% of the time. For BirdNote, I'm Mary McCann.

This is the Memory Palace. I'm Nate DeMeo. This episode was recorded on April 2nd, 2020, in my home in Los Angeles while sheltering in place per the order of state and local officials. I mention that for the benefit of those listening to this in the future, whether that is decades from now somehow, or merely next week, when things may very well be very different than they are right now. As of this date, the Centers for Disease Control recommend that everyone wash their hands frequently and do so for at least 20 seconds. What follows are stories, 20 seconds long, to assist you in that task. 19. He had given the parrot to his wife, Rachel, as a present, a companion in her illness. And when she died, Andrew Jackson kept the parrot, taught him to swear like a sailor. He thought it was funny. And when Jackson died, having outlived his wife but not her parrot, the president's funeral was stopped when a cursing parrot had to be escorted from the chapel. 20. 30 million people lost power on the eastern seaboard of the United States on November 9, 1965. More than 800,000 New Yorkers learned this when their subway cars went dark, screeched to a halt in pitch-black tunnels. Untold thousands walked home to the boroughs, to New Jersey, over Manhattan's five bridges as night fell. And who knows how many people looked up at who knows how many stars, visible for the first time that night and who knows how long.

0: Radiotopia.
1: You've heard the sounds of the steel band often. It sounds like this. These drums, which were fashioned by garbage left on beaches in Trinidad, is a major cultural touchstone for the country. Steel bands are popular all over the world, and here in Brooklyn, New York, it's not different. Michael DeMoss is a steel band veteran for close to 20 years and the organizer of the Brooklyn pan group called Hearts of Steel. Ask any artist what it's like to struggle to make your art or music, and you'll probably get the same answer, that it's a labor of love. For Michael and his steel band, this isn't much different. But for his group to move forward, it is imperative that the group secure some sort of funding in order to pay for practice spaces, instruments, and other incidental charges.
2: It's all about finance. Finance is one of the key aspect of accomplishing. If you got the right set of finance, you will get things done quicker.
1: Michael's group, Hearts of Steel, is known throughout Flatbush, but the main problem he has is securing a practice space where he and his 40-some-odd band members can get together to practice for their next gigs. For Michael to get his pan yard, it's all about networking. And even that's hard to come by.
2: Like I said, most of the property owners, they don't see a steel band making no kind of money to provide them with rent. So they prefer to either do a parking lot, a 99-cent store.
1: But when the winter rolls around, it's very doubtful you'll find West Indians playing pan outside in these yards.
2: That's where another problem comes. You also need an indoor and outdoor facility. And that's one of the struggles that's, you know, I'm having right now.
1: For someone like Michael, to financially support a steel band takes a major toll. Currently unemployed, Michael has been desperately trying to find corporate sponsorship to help him with space problems or new instruments, which for a relatively unknown group is basically impossible to come by.
3: My name is Keith Marcel. I'm the chairperson of United States Steelman Association and the manager of Ujamaa Pan Sound. You know, I know that it really has no money in it, honestly. As a band leader, there's no profit to be made from this. The IBMs, Microsoft, those are the type of businesses or companies that you need to go to. Unfortunately, they don't see it. They don't naturally see it.
1: Michael is quick to point out the importance of hiring the right arrangers, which can cost upwards of $5,000 a pop, not to mention costumes and various other odds and ends. So how much would Michael and his Hearts of Steel band need for a year to be a working, viable group?
2: You could make it with $25,000. If you get a gift from a good sponsor of $25,000, you could make it through the year. Really and truly.
1: And the best possible outcome, even if you win first place at the Panorama?
3: If you won the Panorama, right, you got back $24,000. But let's take the band that came 6th or 7th. The appearance fee is $4,500. So you in the hole, you understand, for a good $21,000.
1: Corporate sponsorship, although important to the steel band lifeline, is not nearly as crucial as community support. Pan by Default is a community-oriented project where young and old, professional and amateurs from the neighborhood are invited in to play. The music represents a strong Trinidadian identity, and these pan yards represent a sort of temporary autonomy zone where pan players can get together and express themselves without thinking of their daily problems. Salim Washington, an ethnomusicologist from Brooklyn College, explains.
4: Bands meet with regularity not only to, you know, to prepare, you know, for festivals or what have you, but as a way of kind of marking identity.
1: Keith's idea on pan community is a little more critical of the fierceness between band leaders and their bands, something that didn't exist back in Trinidad.
3: What has happened over the years is that you will find some band leaders will try to pursue a particular spot that they know another band used last year and intends to use this year, or for the upcoming year, right? And they would go after that spot. They would pay money in excess of what that band paid last year to just in order to pull that away from them. So all these type of things, take place now. Years ago, that wasn't really taking place. You know, you were with a particular band, you were with that band, and your loyalty to that band was unwavering, mm-hmm. you know. But again, because of the fierceness of the competition and the winning, you know, of that, you know, it just drove this kind of a negative nail inside the whole system. And it has basically corrupted a lot of people, a lot of band leaders, and corrupted a lot of young pan players.
1: Michael has definitely been affected by this competition, from having his pan stolen to having locations pulled out from under his feet. But the sense of community is what keeps Hearts of Steel going.
2: We thank God for them, because they has really took an interest in us. And that is one of the strongest allies this band has, is the community is really riding with us to a certain level.
1: The world of a struggling pan group is more of a testament to the power of the community, despite the harsh world of corporate sponsorships and competitions. This is what seems to drive Michael and the rest of his group, whose one true love is playing music to an appreciative audience. Of course, they would love to take the band to the next level, but the music and the spirit of the pan is what keeps people like Michael and Keith going. This is Luke Calzinetti for WBCR.

I am 50 feet underwater, alone, a quarter mile offshore from the Kohala coast of Hawaii Island. The fish on my stringer are bleeding into the current. I can see the faint copper trace dissolve into blue. Something in the water around me is reading the signal. Then the shadow comes. 15 feet of tiger shark, striped and deliberate, materializing from the haze the way large things do underwater. Not approaching so much as arriving. She circles once. Her eyes find mine. She stops. I do not turn away. I hold position, eye to eye, and I wait. People who haven't spent years in the ocean read this as confrontation, a near-death experience to recount at dinner parties. But I see a shark almost every dive. The shark is not a metaphor. She is a Tuesday. Hanging there in the blue while she decides what I am, I think about my father. Dr. Moges Bizuna, born in Harar, Ethiopia in 1944, the son of a wealthy man who refused to acknowledge him, raised in a shack by his mother. At 10 years old, he left home and traveled 50 miles to find a school because the town he came from had no school past the third grade, and he had already decided that the ceiling above him was not his ceiling. He's 81 years old now. He's losing his vision. The man who chased light across continents can no longer read his phone. There's a story my father told at every party, every family gathering, every holiday table throughout my childhood in Indianapolis. He told it the way people tell stories that contain them, not to inform, but to return. He was 10 years old, sharing a single rented room with four other boys at the school 50 miles from home. They paid 2 birr a month, pennies, for injera and shurawat twice a day and a place to sleep. When winter came and the days grew shorter, they were offered candles for 25 cents each. One boy refused to pay his share. The other four children, including my father, each paid extra and bought the candles themselves. They were 10 years old. They had already learned that the agreement, everyone contributes, everyone benefits, was the only structure that worked. You did not wait for perfect conditions. You filled the gap and moved forward. But the boy who refused to pay used the light the most. He sat closest to the candle. He read the longest. He seemed to believe he was clever. So they took their blankets and built a wall around him. If he would not pay for the light, he would not receive it. But the enclosure had a flaw. They couldn't seal the ceiling. Light leaked through the top and pooled inside his fort. While they shivered in open air, he was warm and illuminated. And because he was 10 years old and hadn't yet learned the cost of certain kinds of cleverness, he began to read aloud, just to let them know. So they sat in the dark, together, and refused to buy light at all. The boy had fashioned his own candle from fat and cloth. The smell spread through the neighborhood until neighbors arrived with sticks and taught him a lesson that reason could not. After that, he paid his share. They lit the candle. They all had light. My father told this story laughing, not as a lesson. He never said, "And so you see, the moral is," he told it as a memory that delighted him, that contained something true about how the world works. He laughed at the rancid candle. He laughed at the neighbors. He laughed at the image of 5 10-year-old boys negotiating the economics of shared light. I retold it at his 70th birthday party in Indianapolis. He had forgotten the story entirely. He listened to me tell it and laughed with his whole body, as if though hearing it for the first time. By then, it had already passed from him to me so completely that he no longer needed to carry it. My parents fled Ethiopia in 1978. The Derg, the military junta, had marked my father for arrest. He had one night. He left immediately, going into hiding in the countryside.
My mother stayed behind with their toddler, Amsalu, hoping the danger would pass. It didn't. By April of that year, staying meant dying. They walked to Sudan, on foot. They reached a camp, and it was there, in the space between one life and the next, that I was conceived. Not planned, not an accident, but the natural consequence of two people who had survived something together and were still choosing to believe in the future. They did not know if they would make it to Frankfurt. They conceived me anyway. They moved forward anyway. They released the outcome anyway.

They reach Frankfurt, where I would be born a few months later. My father's brother, Alamayo, was painting a hunger cloth for a German church. That commission financed my parents' flight from Sudan. In 1981, after my first birthday, the White Harvest Church in Indianapolis sponsored our immigration to the United States. My brother rejoined us a year later, after 4 years of separation, held whole by his grandmother, while my parents rebuilt a life on the other side of the world.

My father completed his PhD. He taught anatomy and physiology for 30 years. The architecture of the human body, how systems connect, how structure supports function, how every visible action depends on invisible preparation. He was teaching the same thing in the classroom he had learned in horror. He just had a different language for it by then. Last week, my children's mother called and asked me to take the kids. My daughter, Mary Coco, 12. My son, Mogus Mackay, 10, named for his grandfather. Later that night, she sent me a message. Thank the kids. I didn't know what she meant. I asked them about it in the morning. Mary has been making sea creatures from beads and elastic cord, squids, octopuses, starfish, and selling them to her classmates. Mogus learned to make them too and sells the same item for $20 that his sister sells for $10. He has always understood leverage. When they arrived at their mother's house and found her upset, they didn't ask for an explanation. They came up with a plan. Mary gave Mogus $50, money they had made themselves, at school, with their hands, and sent him out into the rain to find something to ease her mother's pain. He walked to 4 stores. He selected a necklace, her favorite lemonade, and a small jade cat, because their mother loves cats. Mary stayed home and watched her baby half-sibling until the boyfriend came back from work. They left the gifts and a note on the bed and said nothing about it afterward. I did not teach them to do this. I recognized it. I have seen it before. In a cold room in Harar. In a refugee camp in Sudan. In a retirement community in Charlotte where my father can no longer see his grandchildren's faces. My father traveled 50 miles. I descend 50 feet. My children spent $50, not because they were told, but because darkness asked and they answered with what light they had. My father's losing his vision. A window once open is now closing. I cannot fix this. What I can do is keep diving, keep teaching. Keep raising Mogus and Mary Coco in the light of what was passed to me. Now it passes forward again, in small, unremarkable acts. A necklace, a lemonade, a jade cat left silently on a bed.

hear something you like but miss the name? Send us an email at remix@prx.org and include a short description of what you heard, where you heard it, and what time of day it was.

0: This is a clip from Pixar's Monsters University.
1: Let's pause just for a second and explain a little bit of what's going on here.
0: Yeah, I agree. So first of all, Monsters University tells a story about monsters attending a university for monsters.
1: And a particularly nerdy monster, Mike Wazowski, wants to be accepted by the cooler students at school. So he and his friends take on an athletic challenge.
0: The toxicity challenge. And one part of it is running as fast as they can, while other monsters throw what are called glow urchins at them. They're a sort of spiky jellyfish.
1: When a glow urchin hits a monster, his skin instantly swells into a comically giant wound.
0: Okay, so let's hear that scene again. What you're hearing are the monsters getting hit by glow urchins as they race each other.
2: The great thing about animation is that there's no sound to begin with. That's very freeing in that it's all built from the ground up.
0: Tom Myers is one of the designers behind all of the sounds you just heard in that clip.
1: We met up with him at his office, a tiny studio in a corner of the sprawling Skywalker Ranch up in Marin.
3: Oh, man, I can't believe we're here. Is that an Oscar?
2: That is not an Oscar. It's actually C-3PO.
4: I am C-3PO, human cyborg relations.
2: When you're here at this company for 20-plus years, and I've been here over 20 years, they give you one of those.
1: Tom Myers might not have an Oscar yet, but he's been nominated 3 times and has worked on over 70 films.
0: In his studio, there's a pretty large movie screen, speakers, and a single microphone. Tom's also got a computer and an old analog synthesizer called a synclavier.
2: That's a combination of a couple of throat singers, or actually one throat singer performing in a couple of different ways. So I go and record something, and then I will sample it into the synclavier. You can virtually sample anything into it.
1: As he creates and manipulates sound for each scene, the film projects onto the movie screen.
0: When you watch the scene for the first time, what do you do first?
2: Cry openly, weep openly. No, you look at it and go, oh my God, how will we ever get to a spot where we have it all together? But so your mind starts to think about certain things. Well, what will that sound like? And how should that work together? And how do we make each sound distinctive? Because they all happen very fast.
1: So back to that clip from Monsters University, Tom and his team had to create sounds for most of that. Everything but the voices and the sounds that the Foley artists make.
0: Like footsteps or opening and closing doors.
1: For everything else, the team has to invent the sounds of that world. In this scene, the sounds have to get across both the danger and the comedy of what's happening.
3: Wow. Oh my gosh.
2: This last character who gets hit, he gets hit 3 times and expands, and then they shoot one into his mouth and his whole body expands. So obviously that one needs to be sort of bigger and needs to be kind of the payoff, the fattest, body inflation. So you try and vary the frequency so you can build a rhythm and kind of reach a climax with it.
0: And the sound has to change throughout the scene. Otherwise, it wouldn't seem realistic and it would bore the audience.
2: It flies in, it stings, and then there's an inflation. So there are 3 aspects to each one of those things that come in, and there are hundreds of them that fly by. So you have to figure out, well, how do we get that idea of 1, 2, 3 across? And then with so many different ones, how do you do it so it doesn't just become, a mess of sound?
0: Could you tell us specifically how you made the glow urchin flying through the air and hitting a body?
2: Okay.
0: What are we actually hearing?
2: Let's see. Well, the is a tone, sort of a synthesized tone that I put through a Doppler program, pitched it down a little bit. I think I added a little sort of bacon frying with it to give it some texture.
1: And this isn't a fancy industry term.
0: It's literally the sound of bacon in a pan.
2: To give it that kind of sizzly texture.
0: And beyond the pitched-up tone and the bacon frying, there's also the sound of two Hot Wheels cars banging into each other.
1: We don't have that original recording, but this is what we think it might sound like.
0: And at one point, they used the sound of someone hitting a giant empty water bottle. So, why, you may ask, do they go to all this trouble? Why not just throw something urchin-like through the air and record that?
1: Tom says it gets tricky to record in the real world because you can't necessarily control that sound. In order to explain this to us, he tells us a story that's infamous at Skywalker Ranch.
0: Randy Tom, who's the director of sound design at Skywalker, once went to collect sounds from a nuclear facility.
2: And it didn't really work out, or it was very sort of diffuse and mushy, and the sound was not what he expected it to be. But as he was leaving, there was a water cooler that had a specific kind of hum and bloop when he went by it.
0: So he recorded that, the sound of the water cooler blooping. And that's what he ended up using to represent the nuclear facility.
1: Celebrated sound designer Walter Murch once said, sound kind of sneaks in the side door. The design doesn't have to knock you over. It's there to enhance your experience, to keep you inside the story and the moment.
2: The emotional component is at least as important as the literal component. You have to be open to different things and think beyond the specifics of whatever something would literally sound like, because oftentimes that's not the most interesting or the most dramatic.
1: For example, there's a scene toward the end of Monsters University where Mike Wazowski, that nerdy monster, has to roar. It's got to be a really particular kind of roar, too, because Mike's a pretty little guy.
2: It had to be good but not great. I actually did use the vocal. I did use sort of my own vocal and pitched it so it had some body. It's big and scary, but not quite so big and scary.
0: Tom had to hit just the right balance so that the audience would believe that that roar came out of a monster's mouth instead of his own.
1: In a way, that's what he's doing through the entire film. And it's the ultimate test of a good sound designer. To make an animated world exist, Tom has to make the audience forget that he does.
5: Meditation. Meditation. Meditation. Meditation. Meditation. Meditation. Meditation. Meditation. Meditation. Meditation. Meditation. Meditation. Meditation. Meditation. Meditation. Meditation. Meditation. Meditation. Meditation. Meditation. Meditation. Meditation. Meditation. Meditation. Meditation. Meditation. Meditation. Meditation. Meditation. Meditation. Meditation. Meditation. Meditation. Meditation. Meditation. Meditation. Meditation. Meditation. Meditation, meditation, meditation, meditation, meditation, meditation, meditation, the meditation of evil.
6: In what ways do you socialize with your neighbors?
7: Chit-chat, drink a beer, you know.
8: Oh, every day. I mean, I'm in a small condo building, so quite often we have dinner together, we have a glass of wine together. That's a good bunch, and I love it.
9: There was a huge snowstorm our first week on the street, and we were invited over to people's houses. There was a roaring fire, someone was cooking chili and having neighbors over.
10: That's right, we now have on the phone from Shelton, Connecticut, Brenda Thurman. She's the former neighbor of Faisal Shahzad. Brenda, good morning.
11: Good morning.
10: What did you know about Mr. Shahzad? Did you have many contacts with him? What was he like?
11: Yeah, I had plenty of contact. His daughter played with my daughter. He was a little quiet, kept to himself. He liked to jog at night, late at night. He would wear all black and jog at night. He told me that he worked at Wall Street in New York. Didn't think he was capable of doing something like that. Just very shocked. I'm very shocked.
12: Yeah, understandably so. I mean, these are people that you live next to for quite some time and had no idea now that he's potential suspect, or actually the only suspect right now in this plot to possibly blow up a car in the middle of Times Square. It must be quite a shock for the other neighbors as well.
13: Oh my God, it's scary. Thinking about, you know, having two small kids and having someone like that around here.
6: Is it important for you to have good relationships with the people who live next to you?
14: Yeah. Makes me feel more self-assured that nothing will happen when I'm not home, that everybody's watching out for each other's property.
15: There was a family living in my neighborhood, a husband and wife. They were both physicians, and their two children, a boy 11 and a girl 12. And one night, the husband came home and shot and killed his wife and then killed himself. The kids fled the house screaming into the night. And soon after that, the children moved to another part of town with their grandparents. So in effect, this whole family who had lived on my street for 7 years literally vanished overnight. And what struck me afterwards was that other than a for sale sign appearing in front of their red brick home, I didn't sense that a lot in the neighborhood had changed. The family had disappeared, but they seemed to have left a rather light footprint, as it would, in the neighborhood. And it made me question, you know, do I live in a real neighborhood or just on a street surrounded by people whose lives are entirely separate from my own?
16: I tell people, give me your dream idea, your wish stone. I'll sketch it out, price it out, and give you the price.
17: Paul DiMatteo sells memories. Unlike photos, his memories will never catch you on a bad hair day. They'll always show you exactly how you want to be remembered. Paul's a memorialist. He carves gravestones.
16: I got here at 7 this morning. I started carving stone. I got 5 stones carved since 7 o'clock this morning, and we put that stone in the cemetery, and we set up an angel.
17: Today he's printing out a rubber template with a stencil of a pet's name to be sandblasted into stone. Paul races back and forth in his workshop, a small garage on a busy side street with a sweeping view of the cemetery. As he weaves in and out of the slabs of granite piled on old wooden carts, he says this is one of the more unusual monuments he's made.
16: She goes, oh, you know, it was such a nice animal, you know. I said, was this your dog? She says, no, it was my goose. I'm like, goose, really? And she's like, yeah, it was like part of the family. I said, okay, no problem. I don't care. Goose, dog, bat, cat. You name it. It doesn't matter to me. You want me to do it, I'll do it.
17: Paul's etched a badge for a police officer's tombstone and an ice cream cone for the owner of a dairy bar. He's even carved a tombstone in the shape of a donut to memorialize the former owner of a donut shop. With his hand tools and sandblasting gun, he can fire off around 300 gravestones a year.
16: People don't think of this as art, and it truly is. It's just like going to the Portland Museum of Art and seeing, you know, sculptures or paintings or what have you. That's artwork. I do the same thing, only instead of my work going to an art gallery, it goes to a cemetery.
17: Once the stencil is printed, Paul hunches over the gravestone, carefully gluing it to the granite. He peels the letters out by hand.
16: Now I need the center line on the stone.
17: Choosing a monument is kind of like getting a tattoo. There's an album with thousands of images Paul can etch, or he can create a custom design. And like any tattoo artist with a conscience, Paul steers customers away from making artistic decisions they might come to regret. He remembers when the family of a fisherman who was lost at sea came to him.
16: They said, we'd like to have an etching of his boat on the stone. I said, oh, sure, that's fine. And then she said, you know what? Etch a hand coming out of the water, pulling the boat under. I said, why don't you take the night and think that one over? Because when you go to the cemetery to see this stone, you only remember the good times you had with this person. She went back and thought about it, and the next day she called me and says, you know what? You're right. Let's not do the hand.
17: Paul rolls the air bubbles out of the stencil to get it ready for sandblasting. He steps into the closet, zips into a green windsuit, and puts on a hood to protect himself from the flying sand. A flick of the switch boots up the machine. For most of his life, Paul never considered himself an artist. Maine Memorial Company has been in his family since his grandfather started the business in 1919. But Paul's father wanted him to go to school and get an office job. So after college, he went into banking and became a loan officer. He liked working with customers, but inside, he always wanted to be his own boss. So when his dad was looking to retire from the business, Paul felt himself called to the grave.
16: It was a chance to take over a business that had been in the family for a number of decades. Let me try this. And I made a good go of it.
17: Paul went to a monument company in Rhode Island where he picked up leaf carving and another one in Vermont that taught him to chisel roses. But it was his father's praise that made him feel that he'd finally taken the leap from craftsman to artist. Every day he strives to improve on the work of his father and his grandfather before him.
16: My father was telling me, gee, the last time anyone here could take raw material with a hammer and a chisel and make it into something was my grandfather, and he died in 1970. Dad was really good. He was a good carver, but he said I'm better than he was, that I'm doing things that he didn't do.
17: Today, Paul sees himself as a cut above the other memorialists.
16: When you see my rose, it looks like you could reach in and pull that bud right out.
17: Paul emerges from the sandblasting room, wielding a stone with the name Ecom freshly etched across it. He dusts himself off and pushes the stone against the wall with the rest of the orders. Paul says that rather than making him dwell on death, his job has shown him how to celebrate life. The majority of his customers are planning ahead when they come in for a stone. The rest of them are glad to have something to remember their loved ones by. This is the case with Ecom's owner, who appears to be in high spirits when she arrives to pick up her departed goose's tombstone.
18: Thank you so much.
19: Oh, you're welcome.
18: It's beautiful.
19: I'll carry it to your car for you.
18: Okay. Ecom is Russian for Joseph, which was my grandpa's name.
19: Oh.
18: And my mom passed away from cancer, so I wanted to bury Ecom, which was one of her favorite geese, on Mother's Day.
17: Paul tells his customer that he picked out a special font for this occasion, one that's not what he calls a person-type font.
16: It's a neat letter.
18: Yeah.
16: It's not one you see on many gravestones,
18: yeah.
16: And it's a little different.
18: Will you do the rest of my gaggle when that day comes?
16: Yeah, bring it back and off we go.
18: Okay.
17: Whether it's for your pet, your daughter, or your father, Paul sees himself as the guy people come to for closure. But he'll always open his door with a smile, and he'll always be waiting for you in the end. For Assault Radio, this is Dan Gordon.
20: Henry David Thoreau said, "Men lead lives of quiet desperation," which is not really a remarkable quote, unless you stop to consider that he said it without ever having seen the Jerry Springer Show. I'm Robert Skoglund in Tents Harbor, Maine.

0: This is Middle Ground. I'm Celeste Headlee. It's said to be one of the hardest professional tests in the country.
1: It's frustrating and it's disappointing when you administer the test to 35 people and nobody passes. It's really hard.
0: That's Polly Ryan speaking about the test to become a Somali interpreter for the state court system. Breida Green reports from Minneapolis.
2: Polly Ryan is coordinator for the Minnesota Court Interpreter Program. It's her job to make sure the highest qualified interpreter possible shows up to court in Minnesota. For the state's Somali population, that's a challenge. It's a challenge because only two people have ever passed that certification test, and the second just started working this week.
3: Magacaygu waa Abdi Guuled Cilmi, waxaanan ka ahay tarjumaan maxkamadaha gobolka Minnesota.
2: Abdi Almi was the first court-certified Somali interpreter in the country. That means he's in high demand in Minnesota, which is home to the largest Somali population in the country. Abdi actually failed the exam the first time he took it in 2009. His downfall? Simultaneous interpretation. During that part of the exam, you have to interpret aloud as you're being spoken to.
3: It's a difficult task. It requires practice.
2: Holly says the exam is also tough because it tests for legal terms and phrases that would be nonsense if interpreted word for word.
1: If someone said, I had to jump through a lot of hoops to get here today, you'd have to first immediately grasp what they're trying to say, and then they'd have to interpret that.
2: After failing the first time, Abdi decided he would try again. But this time, he stuck to a rigid practice schedule for months. Finally, when he felt ready, he took the exam. It took about 3 months for the results to process.
3: On January 4th, while I was in my basement, I received a call from the court. And they asked, can I speak to Abdi? I said, Abdi speaking. Abdi, you pass it. Oh, that was very, very emotional, that moment. And I cried loudly. And my son, who was in the upper floor of the house, came to me and said, what happened to you? I said, but I did.
2: Court officials are required to call court-certified interpreters first when they need someone to interpret. So Abdi has always been called first for Somali cases. But if no court-certified interpreter is available, officials can pull from a second tier of interpreters who have shown language proficiency and passed an ethics test and interpretation class.
1: One distinction is that where there's a certified court interpreter, they can interpret simultaneously. Hearings are faster, and it's almost as if you don't know what's happening.
2: Access to a qualified and accurate interpreter is fundamental to a fair trial. And Abdi says he can often see the relief on people's faces when he walks in.
3: When you come to the courtroom and the defendant is sitting there, the defense counsel is there, the prosecutor is there, the judge is there, and everybody is waiting the interpreter. And when you come, communication starts. The need for qualified interpreter it's something that you cannot imagine.
2: I'm Breida Green in Minneapolis.
4: 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Now, Burl Thompson saying, that's all for this morning. 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

0: 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I'm David Gerlach. In our new episode, Meryl Streep is called a pig by a legendary director, and her response in Italian is priceless. Meryl Streep explains that Hollywood didn't always think she had the right look for the big screen. Here's the tape.
1: You're not supposed to speak ill of the dead, but Earl Blackwell finally died. And I was on his blacklist every year for being the worst dressed person.
2: Oh, is he some sort of like society
1: Blackwell's
2: columnist or something?
1: List every year is the worst dressed people in America. I was regular on that list. Anyway.
0: Meryl Streep, interviewed in 2008 by Christine Spines. Christine was then a writer for Entertainment Weekly.
1: The thing that was relentless for me here was how you look. I couldn't put up with it. I mean, it just drove me crazy.
2: But you chose a whole career that is pretty concerned with that stuff.
1: The career I chose was a drama major in college, where at Yale when I was, you know, played a 90-year-old woman, you know, one of my most celebrated roles. And then I played a really fat person. And I played a lot of different things, and that's how I thought I loved to wrangle my talent, my need to express myself. I liked to do it that way. I never thought I was somebody that would be on the cover of magazines in fashions, wearing fashions. You know, this is like not me. But that is what movie stardom entails. I always wore my own clothes a lot of the time.
2: Yeah.
1: In interviews.
2: Yeah.
1: In the marketing of the movie, I could, you know.
2: Are these your own clothes?
1: Actually, this is not. These are mine. These shoes are mine. But I got famous before you had to do all this stuff. I went up for King Kong. I remember that.
2: That would have been
1: Jessica
2: fun.
1: Jessica Lange's part. Dino De Laurentiis. He was sitting there. He was meeting all these girls. And I came in, and I had really tried to look nice.

0: my knitting bag just last week, and in it was a half-finished sweater for a boyfriend, long gone, and the knitting book, the knitting pattern, which was in Women's Day magazine, 1967. And I looked through this magazine, and I couldn't believe it. I showed it to my daughters, and they were screaming. Because second page, big, great big ad, join the only profession where you can make as much as a man, be an accountant. Yeah. There was a column called What Men Say About Women, and the worst thing that a man can do to a woman is to let her get on top. They ask us in so many different ways not to let them. And if we don't, they're happier and we're happier. Oh, God. Just a really different world. It's hard to explain that to people. You know, sometimes you look out the window, you look at all the windows. Inside every single one of them is somebody with some huge, weird, terrible problem. Some great jokes. There's a lot of lives worth embodying. I mean, it's very exhilarating to step into somebody else's shoes. It's very humbling to imagine somebody else's really life and their pain. It's my drug.
1: I think you'll get a kick out of the animated version of Meryl Streep in our series with PBS Digital Studios. Watch it on our website, blankonblank.org. Before we go, one more bite from the interview.
0: Well, I mean, I have so much doubt. I'm an actor.
2: But you're connecting with people so much right now.
0: That's a great thing.
2: Yeah.
0: Because I have a lot to say about the world, clearly.
2: Yeah.
0: And I can't put together, as you can see, a clear sense about it all. But through the work, I can say what I think.
1: Special thanks to Christine Spines for bringing us this interview. There's a link to the profile of Meryl Streep that she wrote on our website. All right, that's all for now. I'm David Gerlach. Keep listening.

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1: Is that recording?
2: You're ready to go.
3: So, how did you end up here?
4: You're listening to Blank on Blank, where lost interviews come to life. 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I'm David Gerlach. Today, the art of interviewing a president. Okay, cue the tape. This is President Barack Obama, recorded in the Oval Office on November 30th, 2009. And right here, he's reflecting on Republicans in the House of Representatives voting unanimously against his massive Economic Recovery Act right after he took office.
5: That was a big deal because it really set the tenure, the tenor for the entire year. And I think it's fair to say that that helped to create the teabaggers and empowering that whole wing of the Republican Party to where it now basically controls the agenda for the Republicans entirely.
4: Stop the tape. Rewind that part.
5: You know, the teabaggers and the...
6: He called them teabaggers instead of Tea Party.
4: That's Jonathan Alter. He writes for Bloomberg now after spending nearly three decades at Newsweek magazine. He's interviewed every president since Nixon, except for Ronald Reagan. And this interview you're hearing became a central part of Alter's book. It's called The Promise, President Obama, Year One.
7: All right, so Jonathan Alter, the Promise, President Obama, Year One.
6: When details of my book leaked, Sean Hannity and others on Fox News blasted the president for comparing the Tea Party to homosexuals. Because they thought that he had intentionally used the word teabagger.
8: You want to talk about setting the tone in America? Obama has set the tone repeatedly by completely dismissing people who don't agree with his policies, who don't agree with
6: it. It was just like a slip of the tongue, but it was an example of how pretty much anything you say in an interview can be used against you in a political context.
4: A slip of the tongue, a surprisingly frank admission. Sometimes actually

0: They do happen in what are often buttoned-up interviews with journalists. Presidents rarely let their guard down, and that got me thinking, this challenge, just how do you interview a president? I mean, what tack do you take? How do you start off on the right foot when you enter the Oval Office of a president like Barack Obama?
1: He's sort of famously uninterested in more than a minute or two of small talk. He's very businesslike. So as we're kind of circling the couch on the way to where we're going to sit down, I come up with a hugely imaginative, fresh question for small talk, which was, how was your Thanksgiving, Mr. President?
0: I was also curious if any of Alter's interviews with six presidents had stood above the rest. So I asked him, and he thought for a moment, and he had a favorite.
2: Because people have got to know whether or not their president is a crook. Well, I'm not a crook. I've earned everything I've got.
0: Richard Nixon there back in 1973, right before he resigned. He was president when Alter was a kid, and Alter says, I don't know, he kind of made it his mission to interview him before Nixon died. And that day finally came in 1988.
1: Reagan was getting ready to leave office, and I said, so how will history view Ronald Reagan? And Nixon said, well, you have to distinguish between history and the historians. If the historians are like you, they're liberals. If you're a liberal, you go into history writing or academia or journalism. If you're conservative, you go into business. And so history is dominated by the historians. And I just, I don't know, I love that as distinction between history and the historians. All of his resentment, you know, was all contained in that one answer. You want these things to be as conversational as you can, and you know that if you go in and you start firing these questions at him that are very confrontational, that instead of the interview being a half an hour, it'll be 5 or 10 minutes. And then you're really screwed. The press secretary can always end it at any time. And so if you're going to ask challenging questions, you kind of need to think about whether you really need to ask that question.
0: Well, during one interview, Alter thought it was worth the risk. It was towards the end of Bill Clinton's second term, and for the first time since the Monica Lewinsky scandal, Alter got to interview Clinton in the president's limousine during a trip to Hartford, Connecticut.
1: And so I asked him pretty early in the interview, Mr. President, are you planning to seek or have you had any psychiatric treatment for your problems? And he got really mad. He had one of those purple fits. He said, I can't believe you're asking that question, John. I cannot believe you're asking that question. I said, well, you have talked about getting pastoral counseling. And he said, well, why don't you ask me about that? And I said, okay, Mr. President, how's your pastoral counseling going? And he sort of calmed down and answered the question. And then we talked about other things, and he did the interview in a rather dutiful, not particularly friendly fashion. And then when we got to the event that he was going to, he just got out of the car without saying goodbye.
0: So we've heard about Presidents Nixon and Clinton letting their emotions show behind closed doors while on the record. But what about President Obama? I heard a clue when I first listened to Alter's 40-minute interview. It wasn't a Clinton purple fit, but Obama's emotions, they were bubbling right there below the surface. Listen closely.
3: The job of the commander is to focus on the theater of their actions.
0: Now, can you hear that? That tapping?
3: And to get as much as they can to minimize the risks of failure in that theater.
0: That's President Obama's finger hitting the table over and over and over, and it happened a few other times during the conversation, and it just struck me that tension is such a different side than the measured president Americans get to see.
3: And my job is to look at the whole, not just the part.
0: Many thanks to Jonathan Alter for bringing us his interview with President Obama and for his thoughts on the art of interviewing a president. You can pick up Alter's book on Obama, The Promise, from Amazon.com. I also want to thank Amy Drozdowska for producing this Blank on Blank. Great work, Amy. Thanks a lot. Our sound logo comes to us from Jeffrey Allen Jones. And for all the journalists, interviewers, nonfiction authors, documentary filmmakers who are listening, we want to hear your lost interviews, your unheard interviews. So drop us a line to interviews@blankonblank.org. Blank on Blank is presented by the Public Radio Exchange, PRX.org. That's all for now. I'm David Gerlach. Keep listening.
4: We're going to be talking about ums. I mean, you realize, of course, that because we're going to be talking about ums, that we're going to hear every single in this conversation.
5: Oh, God. Oh, God. That makes me nervous, and I'm trying already not to say it, but I will. I a lot. Everyone ums. See, even then, everyone ums a lot.
4: This is Sound School from PRX and Transom. I'm Rob Rosenthal. Talia Augustidis is my guest on the show today. She's based in London, where she's an audio producer and artist.
5: Artist is a slightly new thing that I'm trying out sheepishly.
4: And yes, Talia and I are going to take a deep dive into ums. You know, those sounds a linguist might call a filled pause or a hesitation maker. Talia actually produced a short story about ums. She called it What's in an Um? What's happening when someone ums?
5: Oh, what a good question. I think, so this is kind of what I wanted the piece to be about. That's why it's called What's in an Um? Because I think there's many, many things in an um. Sometimes it's unconscious. It's just a habit. Sometimes I think an can be stalling for time, like a more active asking for time. Like if someone asks you something a bit uncomfortable and you want to go, sometimes I think that in itself can be a protective measure, as it is in this piece, I think, where you're trying to signal to someone, don't make me uncomfortable. Don't make me say what you're asking me to say.
4: It's that uncomfortableness that gave Talia the idea for the story. She noticed her boyfriend ummed during awkward conversations, and especially when he was lying. On top of that, the two of them are just playful with his umming.
5: He would go, and I would parrot back to him, I know for a few years it's been this sort of inside joke between us that we hum back to each other when something underneath is happening.
4: But a radio piece about ums? That seems counterintuitive, doesn't it? Typically, you cut ums out. That's what I was taught. That's what Talia was taught, mostly.
5: You're encouraged to cut them out, but not too much. That was like the light advice I was given. I was kind of told you'll just start to feel it. And I think you do just have to overcut at the beginning. And then you listen back and you're like, oh, why do I feel a bit? It's the same with breaths, like often. And I think, to be fair, there are different sensibilities in the UK and the US for this. I tend to think the US hates breaths and pops and clicks and any abnormalities a bit more than the UK. So I think your ears are maybe trained against it a little bit more. But still, when you're starting out, you cut all of that and you think, oh, no, let's not let them breathe. Let's not let them have any mistake. And you can overcorrect. And then when you're listening back, it feels a bit suffocated and you don't quite know why until you realize, okay, let me bring it out a little bit more. And then the only piece of advice specifically I can remember, which was really helpful, was I was cutting a piece of tape and this person said, or something like, you know, or something, one of those filler words, I guess, a lot more than average people. And I was asking my editor, I was like, how much do I cut out? Because he says it a lot. I don't want to completely stifle him. And she said, try and keep the ones that feel like they say something else as well. Like they build him up as a person, or they reveal something about his character more. And I've extended that now. So generally, I try and keep in ones that often you can have a big with a sigh, and it's like, and then that's such a telling thing, and that's such a beautiful piece of space and a beautiful sound.
4: Talia told me she leaves in ums because they help with rhythm and pacing. And then there are the times when she leaves one in because, and this is proof that Talia has keen ears, she leaves one in because sometimes an helps someone change registers from one pitch to another.
5: Without it, you can hear that cut because you can hear up here, down here, normal. And so they are really needed, and you do really need to listen and feel them and sometimes take them out and put them back in where you realize you've taken away something from someone.
4: Sometimes when I'm Frankensteining someone, I'm really rearranging how they talk. I'll store some ums in a bin. Long ums, short ums, different types of ums for different circumstances. Do you do the same thing?
5: Yeah, I'll definitely place an um at different parts of a conversation if I feel like it needs a pause or an emotion or something. Yeah, I'll do that. I don't literally store them, which is basically a much smarter, more efficient way of me going back through my tape and listening out for the perfect which takes far too long. And often transcripts will cut the ums anyway, so you can't search ums. So that's a very handy tip that I'm only now just realizing I should have been doing.
4: I mean, I don't know, do it all the time, but I've also gotten pretty good over the years at being able to see an in the waveform. It has a certain hump, a hill, a hillock, something like that. It looks different than a word.
5: Yeah, and I know I can picture it now. It's got that sort of, it's like a little slug or like a shell, like a conch shell, where it's like a little bit at the beginning and then it goes up and then it gradually goes back down. That's how I see it. But all ums are different. And if your is a different shape or size, don't feel self-conscious. It's totally fine.
4: That's hilarious, by the way. Just wanted to say. As for her story about her boyfriend's Talia pitched the idea to Shortcuts, the BBC podcast that collects fascinating and curious vignettes and essays and poems and features and all. In the pitch, Talia says she imagined something very musical, almost operatic.
5: Like just quite silly, very, very heavy on the ums. Maybe some musical sampling so that they changed pitch and they go and just something really in your face.
4: And so that was your vision. What happened? Because it isn't that way. It's different.
5: No, it's not that way. I thought at the time it was because I didn't have the musical knowledge to achieve ridiculousness, like talented ridiculousness, which is what I wanted. But actually looking back, I think the tape was just really intimate and it was really mundane. And I think the piece just was very quiet. And having these really loud, bold just didn't suit the tone of the piece. The interactions between me and him are so small and nuanced. And like you really have to be listening to hear maybe the undercurrent of what's being said at times. And so it wouldn't work with these like loud, crashy ums. So I had to just do something really stripped back and repetitive and quiet.
4: Here's Talia's story. What's in an ?
5: What's something that you've lied to me about before? What do you think my worst trait is? Do you think I'm too messy?
6: No.
5: Are you uncomfortable?
6: No.
5: Do you lie?
6: I wouldn't say I lie. I'd say I... I wouldn't say I lie, I'm just not very direct. This is making it seem as if I've done something. I've done nothing.
5: When do you lie to me most?
6: As in, what is a kind of lie I tell you the most?
5: Yeah.
6: Little white ones. But you can tell, you know, when it's like, oh, why aren't you coming through this? And I'm like, oh, you know.
5: What do you say when you're lying?
6: I say,
5: Why do you lie?
6: I mean, the reasons why most people lie, you know. You don't want to offend the other person.
5: Do you think I'm easily offended?
6: No.
5: What do you think I get upset by?
6: if what I say isn't particularly like sympathetic or feeling.
5: Do you think I think you're not empathetic enough?
6: I think you think I'm fairly empathetic.
5: No, I do. I definitely do. I'm glad that you do the because I feel like it's like a signal. A signal of like, I don't want to hurt your feelings. But in a way that's actually more honest than an outright lie. You're not lying necessarily. You're just saying like, sort of like a euphemism because it protects. It's less harsh than just like, yes. And it's less dishonest than no. It's like an in-between space where actually you're telling the truth. You're just masking it a bit.
6: Damn.
5: Should we sing us out?
6: No, thank you.
4: Short and sweet. Love that piece. I just listened to that again for like the fourth time, and I noticed something about the arc of the ums. Hadn't noticed it before. And yes, I just said arc of the ums. The piece begins focused on the boyfriend's ums. You could say his ums are solo and under scrutiny. Then when Talia explains her take on his ums, about how she appreciates his ums when he's feeling uncomfortable because they reveal a truth, the two of them together in harmony. It's like musically, she's saying, I'm with you. I have a different perspective than you, hence the different note. But yeah, I'm with you. Then at the end, after he understands her perspective, they're fully together. They in unison. A little earlier, Talia sounded like she was beating herself up just a bit, saying maybe she wasn't talented enough musically to achieve what she heard in her head, that operatic version. She and I talked about that for a while, you know, not being able to make the thing you hear in your mind, and she paraphrased this incredibly insightful thought from Rick Rubin's book, The Creative Act.
5: Sometimes when we imagine a piece of art in our head, we can't quite recreate that in real life, and that can feel really frustrating, but it's okay, like both those pieces exist, and I think I felt like a failure because I couldn't access this piece that I was imagining, but I didn't actually need to because that piece couldn't exist. And I got to enjoy it when I was imagining it, but the real piece had to be something different.
4: Profound, right? Yet still, Talia couldn't let go of making a more musical rendition. She visited a friend who's a musician, and they spent half a day playing with the tape, fashioning something that leaned more toward music. But she did that after the piece had aired on Shortcuts.
5: Which I wouldn't advise, that chronology, because what if I had discovered that, no, it wasn't the best piece, I could have made it much, much better, and then I would have felt really awful.
4: Well, it turns out the more composed version was interesting, and she learned a bunch about music production, but it wasn't as good as the original. Talia shared a portion of that version with me. You can hear it at transom.org. At the start of this episode, I mentioned Talia is a producer and artist. She says she's also a community organizer, a radio community organizer. That's why she writes All Here. It's a monthly newsletter for Transom, chock full of job and grant opportunities.
5: I do it because it's the most obvious way to make the audio industry more accessible. If there's something out there, it will probably be on this list.
4: Recently, Talia wrote about her years-long process of making Dead Ends. It's a story about her mother's untimely death. The article centers on the insights she gained while working with personal and family trauma. You can find it at transom.org. This is Sound School. I'm Rob, and my thanks to Genevieve Sponsler, Jay Allison, Jen Jarrett, WCAI, and of course, PRX and Transom, the sponsors of this podcast. 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
8: This is the email he sent. And I should tell you at least one or two of the things he said in here. Here goes nothing. I'm almost 100% positive you are who I'm looking for. I've been on the internet for a few hours now, and with the help of some very special people in my life, I've pretty much narrowed it down to you. I am Baby Boy Brobeck, born 1228 at Fort Belvoir, except now I go by Joel. I'm 6 feet tall, 145 pounds, with blue eyes and brown hair. My first question would be, why did I have to be born on such a terrible day? For 19 years, I've been given birthday gifts and Christmas paper, and boy, am I tired of that. I got a call about 4 hours ago telling me that your first name was Carol. All I had to do was type your name into a search engine online, and I found you everywhere. Then, with more looking, I found a bulletin you had posted stating you were looking for me, and anyone with info should email you at this address. Which brings us back to this terribly scatterbrained letter. There's so much to tell you. Please confirm my presumption that you are who I think you are, my biological mother. I know this is sudden and unexpected, but I'm quite excited. If I'm right about all of this, I promise we will be in contact. Love, always.
9: I had a child at 18. And suddenly I needed to know my medical history. I first thought, well, this is going to take 10 years. I was working at a furniture warehouse, of all places. Some lady that worked there, her daughter had just helped someone else find their biological parents. I gave her my full name. I gave her my date of birth. Found my birth certificate and gave her my place of birth, and that's all I gave her. And I fully expected her to say, yeah, dead end. She called me like 8 hours later and said, I think I found your mom.
10: Say what?
8: I was 19. I fell in love with a boy in college. We broke up. After we broke up, I found out I was pregnant. I had to tell my parents, who I'd been living with all summer, in the fashion of my family, which is to not speak to each other. I wrote a letter and left it on their pillows. I said I couldn't think of anything to do but adoption, knowing how much I had disappointed them. I was actually hoping that they would say, well, this is the start of the conversation if we were going to have one. But they said, well, you're absolutely right. My father came down, called me a slut and a tart, and dialed the social services. I'm laughing, but it's bitter.
9: She found the medical records at DeWitt Army Hospital in Fort Belvoir, and there was only one boy born the day I was born, and he did not have a first name. Actually, the girl that found that information said you should look on adoption support forums. Within hours, I stumbled across Carol Brobeck. Here's a Brobeck who gave a child up for adoption in 1980. I was born Baby Boy Brobeck in 1980. Pretty sure this is her.
8: I think they had an awfully hard time looking me in the eyes for the next 3 months. If they did, what would they see? They would see the unmaking of me, and they couldn't watch that because they actually thought the pregnancy was the unmaking of me. The unmaking of everybody, I suppose.
9: I think I found a grant that she had written while she worked at the Folger Shakespeare Library. Actually, I placed a call and asked for Carol Brobeck. They transferred me right away, and I hung up. I made it so it was possible to have the very next day off.
8: I hoped he was healthy. I mean, that was just so important to me. I hope he's tall, not short and fat like the rest of us. I just wanted him to have the privilege of being totally who he was, whatever he had become. It was June 14th, Flag Day. Celebrated every year now.
9: Not knowing anything about the Folger Shakespeare Library and being a naive 18-year-old and sort of thinking, well, if I'm going to go introduce myself to somebody who may or may not be ready to see me, whether they like it or not, I'm going to introduce myself.
8: And I had gotten to work late that day and in a surly mood, and it was hot and humid, and I was bothered, and there was an all-staff meeting at the library in which everybody leaves their offices and goes to the theater.
9: So I shaved, which I'm not wont to do, And I believe I even ironed a shirt and put on, like, you know, my sort of cheap suit that I had at that point.
8: So when the meeting was over, 10:45 or so, the entire library then floods back out from the theater and through the hall and then back around the guard's desk.
9: Walked into the visitor entrance up to the front desk and politely asked for one Carol Brobeck.
8: And as I was going around the guard's desk, Nathan said to me, "Carol, there's someone here to see you." And I was still in a pretty bad mood, but I went through this checklist in my mind, and it was, I don't have any people, meetings scheduled with somebody interested in applying for a fellowship. I'm not interviewing any interns. I don't know what this is.
9: The lady at the desk kind of kept looking at me funny. And I thought, first, it must be because of this ridiculous suit that I'm wearing. But the more she looked at me, the more I thought, oh, no. She knows exactly who I am, which means that Carol's going to know exactly who I am. And then at that moment, as I was processing that, ding!
8: And I turned around, and there was this beautiful young man in a suit and a tie and an earring, and I looked at him, and I did my checklist again, and then I also did this, oh, don't go there, don't go there, don't go there, don't go there.
9: And it was obvious. She knew right away, exactly.
8: But I was telling myself not to go there, and I don't know why, except that that is one of the fantasies that I've had for years. I kind of walked over towards him, and I extended my hand. And I also had my cigarettes with me. And I was kind of moving him out the door because the staff was still coming through. And so somehow or another, we maneuvered out the door. So we were out front of the library.
9: We went outside. Thank God she was a cigarette smoker, because I was too. And I needed one.
8: And he said, you didn't get my email, did you? And I said, no, I'm sorry. I got into work late. I haven't even turned my computer on.
9: And I didn't get to tell her who I was. She just sat down quietly. I sat down next to her.
8: And then he said, you don't know me, do you? And I said, well, the thing is, I think I do, but should I know you as I think I know you? And he said, uh-huh. And I guess we'd moved down some more steps. And I said, is your birthday December 26, 1980?
9: Were you born December 26, 1980? And I said, yep.
8: And it was amazing I didn't pass out and kill myself on the marble steps. But at that point, I was shaking and staring at him and shaking and feeling weak in the knees and stupefied, happily stupefied. And I looked at him and I said, you're alive, you're alive, you're alive. And he pulled me into a hug and he said, yeah, I thought you needed to know that. It's just, you've no idea what it's like to be voluntarily hugged by the child you gave away. I don't know what words there were there. I just remember this kind of visceral jubilation.
9: Pardon my French, but I think it was a holy shit moment.
8: And I said, well, if you don't have to go back to work, Lord knows I'm not working today. You know, I was just like bouncy.
9: And then she said, you stay right here. And she went in and told her boss, something's kind of come up here. I'm going to take a little time this afternoon.
8: Where do we go? What do we do? Can I feed you? Can I buy you brunch or lunch or whatever? Can I feed you? That's all I could think I wanted to do was let me feed my son.
9: And we went to some diner.
8: So we went down to Jimmy T's on 5th and East Capitol.
9: Sat down and talked, and she just asked question after question.
8: He could eat a bit, but he was kind of shaky. I couldn't eat at all. It's like bite of toast, swig of coffee, bite of toast, swig of coffee, just staring at
9: me. Where have you grown up, you know? And
8: he told me that day that I had this 2-year-old granddaughter.
9: I think that excited her. I guess the apple doesn't fall far from the tree, though, right? I was 18 with a kid. Here I was asking the lady who had a kid at 20.
8: And so I ended up walking him down to where he'd parked down by the Washington Monument. And
9: she had definitely been curious. And now, as I look back, I would have been the same way. Very curious.
8: He got his car, and then he drove me back to the Folger. And then I had to watch him drive away.
9: I had gotten what I needed, and she had only scratched the surface on what she needed. But I didn't know I had really any needs until she developed those curiosities instantly in me. And that was the end of the day.
8: I don't know if I'll ever see him again, but I know his name. I'll never lose him again. I think we might have had our maximum. I mean, that there was like, this can go on forever, but it can't get better right now. Oh, it can only go on forever.
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0: A couple of months ago, I was fighting my way through the throngs of 20-somethings at Austin's South by Southwest. I figured I'd have no trouble getting in to see the veteran Houston rapper Bun B. He's been making music since the 80s, so by hip-hop standards, he's old news. Instead, I turned the corner and immediately entered the world of the Dirty South. Bass boomed across the pavement from the packed club. At least a dozen people were pressed up against the glass doors. One guy pulled out a roll of 20s and attempted to bribe the doorman. Lesson learned. If you live in Texas and want to see Bun B perform, show up early. Bun B grew up as Bernard Freeman in the small Gulf Coast town of Port Arthur, where blacks and Hispanics live right up against the fence line of oil refineries, which leak toxic fumes and occasionally explode. People here typically end up in one of two places, at the refineries or the local prison, either as guards or inmates. Bernard was a good student. He had ambition. In 1989, in high school, he took on the name Bun B and hooked up with a rapper and producer named Chad Butler, or Pimp C.
1: The Pimp was a lot more boisterous, a lot more flamboyant, a lot more outward. I was more of an introvert, kind of kept to myself, and I was more action, less talk.
0: Bun says they were a perfect complement when it came to making music. Together, they formed the rap group Underground Kings, or UGK. Bun B even turned down a college scholarship to keep the group together. Folks in Port Arthur thought he was crazy.
1: Come from a small town, you know what I'm saying? And there were times where we weren't making any money from what we were doing, but we were still trying to move forward. And people didn't understand that, you know, thinking that we can make records that would go gold or platinum and try to get Grammy nominations, people didn't understand that, you know. Talking about Port Arthur and saying that we were going to make Port Arthur into this major thing in America, you know. And at the end of the day, nobody really understood what we were going through but each other.
0: Pimp C did the production for the group at his parents' house. One day his stepdad told him their music sounded like noise. Typical dad stuff. But then he said something that made an impression on young Pimp. He told him that if he could figure out a way to put some music in it, he'd get rich. So Pimp started producing hip-hop that sounded like a natural extension of soul and blues. One of UGK's first productions updated a classic Rufus and Chaka Khan song. UGK's signature sound was already in full effect. The melodic drawl in the vocals, the relaxed groove. It was hip-hop that made you feel all right. They released their first cassette within a year of graduating high school. It was called The Southern Way, and it sold 50,000 copies within 4 months. It was the beginning of a sound made by and for the people of Texas. In 1991, they signed with Jive Records, then the premier hip-hop label, and they began to fatten their sound with live instruments. Check out the warmth that emanates from this classic song of 1996's Riding Dirty.

0: That record sold 500,000 copies, despite the fact that Jive Records didn't release a single or make a video. By 2002, UGK seemed poised for stardom. Texas hip-hop was dominating urban radio from coast to coast, but Pimp C was perhaps living a bit too true to the game. He was put in prison for brandishing a gun during a fight.
1: But initially, the assumption was that my career was going to fall apart. That was an assumption from a lot of people, and at times, including myself.
0: Bun B never had any urge to do a solo record, but Pimp convinced him it was the right thing to do.
1: Because at the end of the day, it was the best decision for the group to keep the legacy alive. You know, but I didn't want to come to that decision to seem like an opportunist.
0: Bun B's album Trill went gold, but his loyalty to his friend never waned. He virtually turned the phrase Free Pimp C into a rallying cry for Southern hip-hop. So when Pimp finally was freed in 2006, UGK went right back into the studio. Their self-titled 2007 album stayed true to form. It was unabashedly soulful and unapologetically gangster. It debuted at number one on the Billboard.

0: But in December of last year, Pimp C was found dead in his hotel room. The cause was a combination of sleep apnea and Texas hip-hop's drug of choice, codeine cough syrup. 2 days later, UGK was nominated for a Grammy.
1: Just as a human being, loss is devastating. Especially loss of someone that you've bonded with or someone that you're working very closely with. Loss can definitely be a devastating act. It can break a person very easily.
0: What do you miss most?
1: His company. It's really that simple. It's not about music or performances or any of that stuff. I just miss his company. I just miss not being able to talk to him.
0: In Austin, I'm Michael May for Weekend America.

0: I'm Phoebe Judge. The new season of our podcast, This Is Love, is all about animals. And so we've partnered with our friends at the National Wildlife Federation to bring you moments of wildness. This is the call of a female moose. Moose are the largest members of the deer family. Males stand 6 feet tall up the shoulder and can weigh over 1,400 pounds. While bull moose make a deep, bellowing sound, the call of the females is much softer. Here's National Wildlife Federation naturalist David Mizajewski.
1: Despite their size, moose can run at speeds of 35 miles per hour on land and are good swimmers that can paddle through the water at 6 miles per hour. In summer, they're often found submerged in lakes or ponds, where they feed on aquatic plants both at and below the water's surface. They can hold their breath for 30 seconds. Moose are found in Alaska, across much of Canada and the northern U.S., from New England into the Great Lakes region, the northern Rockies south into Colorado, and west into Washington State. In winter, moose are increasingly threatened by infestations of blood-consuming ticks. As climate change pushes freeze times later and later, more ticks have more time to find a moose host. As many as 90,000 ticks can infest one moose and consume so much blood during the winter that the animals weaken or even die.
0: Female moose give birth to their calves in spring. Though they lack antlers, they aggressively protect their babies with powerful kicks that can break bones or even kill predators.
2: Radiotopia.
3: When I first meet Wayne, he is quick to break out the pendulum from his dowsing kit to show me how it works. He sets up a test. He lays an 18-inch ruler on the table and places two stacks of quarters on the ends of the ruler. One stack is larger than the other.
4: So then if you drop this down, your pendulum, over the center, and you watch the calibration on the ruler, and it's going to go further toward the big pile, then when it comes back, it stops.
3: Wayne started dowsing when he was 6 years old. The Holmquist had just bought some new property, and they were looking to drill a well for water. Wayne's father hired a dowser to tell him where the well should be drilled. Young Wayne looked on.
4: I was fascinated by this, and the guy was walking around on the earth and telling my dad that there's water down there.
3: When the guy got done dowsing, he put a stick in the ground that identified where Wayne's dad should drill. Then he asked,
4: "Does anybody want to try this?" And I said, "Yeah, I do."
3: Dowsers use many different tools. This guy used a willow stick, which looks like a wishbone. According to Wayne, you hold both ends of the stick and it bobs up and down, giving the dowser information. So Wayne gave it a try.
4: "Mister," I said, "your stick doesn't work." And he reached over and grabbed my wrist like that. And it immediately, I had action and you could feel it. And that can take the bark right off you, or skin off your hands if you hang on tight enough.
3: Wayne's dad drilled right in that spot the dowser told him to.
4: When we drilled the well, it worked. And I never got over that, so that's when I started.
3: When starting out, he just doused for water, which is the most common thing to douse for. But soon, he says he realized that he could ask the pendulum to find virtually anything he wanted, and he stuck with it. When he was in college as part of his thesis, he even got permission to go up to Eastern Maine General Hospital and douse 38 pregnant women. He was supposed to determine whether they were carrying a boy or a girl.
4: I was correct on 37, and the other one had twins, and I had only predicted one.

0: Wayne was just out of college and newly married, he and his wife decided to dial some of their friends to see if the woman was pregnant.
1: And then we'd send them a congratulations card and say, congratulations, you're going to have a son on June 14th or something. And they'd call you up. They'd say, how the hell do you know that? We haven't even told our parents.
0: Over the past couple years, Wayne's dowsing has also gotten him some attention.
1: I've become, I guess, famous, so to speak, for dowsing unmarked graves.
0: Graves. The idea, according to Wayne, is that dowsing can not only be used to help locate water or babies, but bodies too. Which, he says, actually comes in handy. Because when a contractor buys a piece of land and plans to build on it, sometimes neighbors protest the construction. Some will even say that's an old burial ground so that the contractor can't build.
1: You only have two or three ways to determine whether or not that's true. One would be to call somebody like me and say, is there anyone buried there? And if I tell him that I don't believe so, then he dares to go in with a backhoe and dig with some confidence.
0: Wayne gets a lot of calls. He thinks it's probably due to the fact that he doesn't charge for his dowsing services.
1: I don't want to bastardize my ability from a commercial viewpoint.
0: Even though many people believe in Wayne's ability, he is well aware that his hobby is pretty out there for some people. Skeptics call dowsing just dumb luck. And while some scientists have analyzed brainwaves and run field tests, trying to establish some kind of credibility to dowsing, dowsing is still backed up mostly by faith and word of mouth.
2: Have you come across people who are, like, critical?
1: Oh, of course.
2: Yeah.
1: There's a lot of non-believers, but they have a pretty hard time saying that they're a total doubting Thomas if I give them the whole, show them the whole procedure.
0: And sometimes he even makes them try it for themselves.
2: I think I've asked all my questions. Is there anything you want to add?
1: I don't know. I could talk all day about it, but no, I'd like to see you try it.
2: Yeah?
1: Yeah.
2: Okay. I'll get to try it.
1: Okay.
0: Wayne let me take his pendulum and set up the ruler with quarters on the sides of it, one smaller than the other. Oh, and Wayne's pendulum has a name.
1: You talk to it, so you say, I call him Bob. So I say, Bob, show me where the most weight of silver is. I'd say it goes much further on the calibration in that direction than on this direction.
2: I think I did feel it go.
1: Yeah, well, you did. And the thing that this does for you, it gives you intuition. I mean, women are born with intuition, but men aren't. But you get to the point where you don't really need this other than as confirmation. You can reach out and feel it with your own hand, but I always use a pendulum.
0: I think that whether or not someone believes in dowsing, and the profession does have its share of detractors, there's something to be learned from Wayne and his hobby. That people should follow their interests and intuitions. Everyone marches to the beat of their own drum, and in Wayne's case, he swings to the movement of his own pendulum. For Salt Radio, this is Charlie Weber.
3: Zero. 4, 7, 1. 4, 7, 1.

little fishes that you see swimming around in here. Have you heard the story of Willie the Whale, the baby blue whale with the curly Q tail? 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You'll feel like his lunch, and he thinks you're just yummy. But he never chews you or gets you digested. You can climb out again as soon as you've rested. 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He eats not a bit, but he looks awfully fat. He's really quite nice, no doubt about that.

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1: They want to make strangers into friends, which is, in some ways, I think what radio does and a good radio story does. 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
6: This is a really old, like, laser gun toy. It just makes the coolest sounds.

0: It's pretty awesome.
1: How do you feel about starting out this time?
2: Sure.
1: All right, go for it.
2: I'm George Drake Jr.
1: I'm Craig Shank.
2: And this is Everything Sounds.
1: You know what's great when it gets cold outside?
2: Hot chocolate with marshmallows.
1: Well, yeah, but no.
2: Okay, down comforters.
1: You're on the right track.
2: Being inside instead of outside.
1: Bingo, and yes. Even better, being in a greenhouse.
2: Oh, yes, I know which one you're talking about.
1: But we'll get to that later.
2: And the laser gun we'll get to as well.
1: Just give it a minute.
2: It will make sense eventually.
1: First, we need to take you to the Experimental Sound Studio in Chicago.
3: Okay.
2: This is Alex.
3: My name is Alex Inglesian.
1: He works at the Experimental Sound Studio.
3: I work here at the Experimental Sound Studio. I'm the chief engineer as well as the technical supervisor.
2: He's the one that was showing us the laser gun. See, I told you we'd come back to it.
1: He showed us some other instruments, too.
3: What an imbira. Its intention is just to make the loudest sort of awful sound, probably. That's just a little toy flute.
2: Eventually, we found out what they actually do there.
3: Let's see if I can remember our mission statement. We are dedicated to the production, promotion, preservation, and there's one more P. Production, promotion, preservation, and I can't remember it.
1: It's actually production, promotion, presentation, and preservation.
3: Of the sonic arts.
1: And they really do live up to that mission statement.
3: Not only do we have really excellent programs and public presentations, so we definitely offer that to people who are looking to become part of the community, but as well we have our recording facilities for artists who want to actually create things and very affordable rates, open to sort of any type of project. And additionally, we do a lot of one-on-one tutorials as well as workshops. So just towards the end of the summer, we wrapped up our series of DIY electronic workshops. It was all about learning how to build experimental electronic instruments. So stuff like that. And we sort of offer those things on a one-on-one basis, as well as like recording techniques and Pro Tools techniques and making recordings.
2: But the experimental sound

0: For Florasonic is the Fern Room of the Lincoln Park Conservatory, which is a very large greenhouse space, and it's essentially an artificial rainforest environment. We've installed four loudspeakers, a very simple playback system, and then we commission artists and composers to make works that are specific to the site, that reference the idea of this site in whatever form, either as a kind of transplantation of nature, as an artificial version of a natural environment, as a place of respite.
1: And they tried to make it not seem natural, in a way.
0: One thing they've done in that space, when we haven't had a piece in there, is they'll put in, you know, a sound effects recording of that sort of environment, like, you know, birds from the rainforest or something like that. And this is exactly what we're trying to avoid. We're not trying to fill out the illusion of where you are. We're trying to find ways where the space that you're in, the actual space that you're in, is the point of attention for the audience, and that the artist is trying to make a work where the attention is to the work, but also to the situation that the audience is in, to that environment, that particular context.
1: And it's actually a pretty brilliant space for an installation when you think about it.
0: That space is open 365 days a year from 9 a.m. to 5 p.m. It's free to the public. So the demographic of people that go through is a really wide demographic. It's, you know, sort of the demographic of the city in a way.
2: So, did we leave anything out?
1: I don't think so.
2: Well, there's only one thing we have left to do.
1: And what's that?
2: Check it out for ourselves.
1: Oh, good call. You lead the way.
2: All right, so you walk in. The first thing you notice is that it's really
3: humid. Humid and like kind of like hot and wet in there. And
0: even though other parts of the space are relatively humid and warm, you're struck by it when you come into this space because it's a bit closed off from the rest of the rooms around it.
3: So you walk in actually above it.
0: Sort of small patio, almost, a kind of platform.
3: And you can sort of look over it and you can see down into the space and you walk down some stairs.
0: It's about six steps down.
1: There's actually 10.
2: Yeah, we counted.
0: There's a double stairway. You can go one side or the other.
3: And there's a pathway through the center of it.
0: That winds through in a kind of S shape through the space.
3: Also, there's like a little waterfall that you hear. And
0: you also become aware that there are these small fountains.
3: Giant prehistoric ferns.
0: In this space. There's one that you really notice primarily on your left side when you walk in this direction.
3: You feel like you're in like a prehistoric jungle.
0: The piece that's in there now is by a German clarinetist, Michael Tieke, and it's called Holzmusik.
3: What that translates to is wood music.
0: Which means wood music.
3: If you listen to just a regular jazz musician playing the clarinet, there's all these small sounds they make that maybe aren't intended.
0: It shifts in the timbre of the instrument based on real subtle changes of things like embouchure and fingering.
3: The clucks of the keys.
0: Tiny little sounds like little bits of clicks and chirps.
3: Little breath sound through the reed.
0: Breath control.
3: Before the note comes out.
0: Breathy sort of drone qualities to it.
3: In his work, he really focuses on those alternative techniques.
0: Started working with different microphone techniques both in and around the instrument to draw out the details and also some kind of almost spatial characteristics of the instrument when he was playing it.
3: And intending to actually make those sounds with the instrument.
0: But also recordings very close to the instrument and at the interior of the instrument, so it's really the generation of what's happening in the instrument as a space. It occurred to him that what he is doing when he plays the clarinet is introducing warm, moist air into a wooden environment, and that this was oddly similar to what happens in the Fern Room.
2: Seriously, it was really hot in there.
1: And that day we were wearing sweaters.
0: Where you have all of this plant life and you have this warm, moist air, and it's the interaction of those things that kind of creates the space that you're in.
3: It is mixed really, really low, so you kind of really have to focus to hear it, which I think is kind of nice for the piece.
0: And then using all of those materials, he's edited them together and mixed them together into this piece that takes place in the Fern Room itself.

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1: There you can also learn more about the show and listen to previous episodes.
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0: Until next time, I'm George Drake Jr.
1: And I'm Craig Shank.
0: And this is Everything Sounds.
2: We got a couple of rain sticks.
3: Oh, rain sticks. Actually, one of them is built by Douglas Ewart, who's a musician here in Chicago, a really cool guy. But he makes didgeridoos as well. Really, really beautiful ones.
2: Anything with a big pipe.
3: Yeah. He's the pipe master.
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5: I am 50 feet underwater, alone, a quarter mile offshore from the Kohala coast of Hawaii Island. The fish on my stringer are bleeding into the current. I can see the faint copper trace dissolve into blue. Something in the water around me is reading the signal. Then the shadow comes. 15 feet of tiger shark, striped and deliberate, materializing from the haze the way large things do underwater. Not approaching so much as arriving. She circles once. Her eyes find mine. She stops. I do not turn away. I hold position, eye to eye, and I wait. People who haven't spent years in the ocean read this as confrontation, a near-death experience to recount at dinner parties. But I see a shark almost every dive. The shark is not a metaphor. She is a Tuesday. Hanging there in the blue while she decides what I am, I think about my father. Dr. Moges Bizuna, born in Harar, Ethiopia in 1944, the son of a wealthy man who refused to acknowledge him, raised in a shack by his mother. At 10 years old, he left home and traveled 50 miles to find a school because the town he came from had no school past the third grade, and he had already decided that the ceiling above him was not his ceiling. He's 81 years old now. He's losing his vision. The man who chased light across continents can no longer read his phone. There's a story my father told at every party, every family gathering, every holiday table throughout my childhood in Indianapolis. He told it the way people tell stories that contain them, not to inform, but to return. He was 10 years old, sharing a single rented room with four other boys at the school 50 miles from home. They paid $2 a month, pennies, for injera and sherbet twice a day and a place to sleep. When winter came and the days grew shorter, they were offered candles for 25 cents each. One boy refused to pay his share. The other four children, including my father, each paid extra and bought the candles themselves. They were 10 years old. They had already learned that the agreement, everyone contributes, everyone benefits, was the only structure that worked. You did not wait for perfect conditions. You filled the gap and moved forward. But the boy who refused to pay used the light the most. He sat closest to the candle. He read the longest. He seemed to believe he was clever. So they took their blankets and built a wall around him. If he would not pay for the light, he would not receive it. But the enclosure had a flaw. They couldn't seal the ceiling. Light leaked through the top and pooled inside his fort. While they shivered in open air, he was warm and illuminated. And because he was 10 years old and hadn't yet learned the cost of certain kinds of cleverness, he began to read aloud, just to let them know. So they sat in the dark, together, and refused to buy light at all.
6: I'm
5: boy had fashioned his own candle from fat and cloth. The smell spread through the neighborhood until neighbors arrived with sticks and taught him a lesson that reason could not. After that, he paid his share. They lit the candle. They all had light. My father told this story laughing, not as a lesson. He never said, "And so you see, the moral is," he told it as a memory that delighted him, that contained something true about how the world works. He laughed at the rancid candle. He laughed at the neighbors. He laughed at the image of 5-10-year-old boys negotiating the economics of shared light. I retold it at his 70th birthday party in Indianapolis. He had forgotten the story entirely. He listened to me tell it and laughed with his whole body, as if though hearing it for the first time. By then, it had already passed from him to me so completely that he no longer needed to carry it. My parents fled Ethiopia in 1978. The Derg, the military junta, had marked my father for arrest. He had one night. He left immediately, going into hiding in the countryside. My mother stayed behind with their toddler, Umsalu, hoping the danger would pass. It didn't. By April of that year, staying meant dying. They walked to Sudan, on foot. They reached a camp, and it was there, in the space between one life and the next, that I was conceived. Not planned, not an accident, but the natural consequence of two people who had survived something together and were still choosing to believe in the future. They did not know if they would make it to Frankfurt. They conceived me anyway. They moved forward anyway. They released the outcome anyway.

They reach Frankfurt, where I would be born a few months later. My father's brother, Alamayo, was painting a hunger cloth for a German church. That commission financed my parents' flight from Sudan. In 1981, after my first birthday, the White Harvest Church in Indianapolis sponsored our immigration to the United States. My brother rejoined us a year later, after 4 years of separation, held whole by his grandmother, while my parents rebuilt a life on the other side of the world. My father completed his PhD. He taught anatomy and physiology for 30 years. The architecture of the human body, how systems connect, how structure supports function, how every visible action depends on invisible preparation. He was teaching the same thing in the classroom he had learned in horror. He just had a different language for it by then. Last week, my children's mother called and asked me to take the kids. My daughter, Mary Coco, 12. My son, Mogus Mackay, 10, named for his grandfather. Later that night, she sent me a message. Thank the kids. I didn't know what she meant. I asked them about it in the morning. Mary has been making sea creatures from beads and elastic cord, squids, octopuses, starfish, and selling them to her classmates. Mogus learned to make them too and sells the same item for $20 that his sister sells for $10. He has always understood leverage. When they arrived at their mother's house and found her upset, they didn't ask for an explanation. They came up with a plan. Mary gave Mogus $50, money they had made themselves, at school, with their hands, and sent him out into the rain to find something to ease her mother's pain. He walked to four stores. He selected a necklace, her favorite lemonade, and a small jade cat, because their mother loves cats. Mary stayed home and watched her baby half-sibling until the boyfriend came back from work. They left the gifts and a note on the bed and said nothing about it afterward. I did not teach them to do this. I recognized it. I have seen it before. In a cold room in horror, in a refugee camp in Sudan, in a retirement community in Charlotte where my father can no longer see his grandchildren's faces. My father traveled 50 miles. I descend 50 feet. My children spent $50, not because they were told, but because darkness asked and they answered with what light they had. My father's losing his vision. A window once open is now closing. I cannot fix this. What I can do is keep diving, keep teaching, keep raising Mogus and Mary Coco in the light of what was passed to me. Now it passes forward again in small, unremarkable acts. A necklace, a lemonade, a jade cat left silently on a bed.

0: 6 months ago, I started dating a guy who lives in West Hollywood. I live in Echo Park. We're only 11 miles apart, but it takes 45 minutes of potholes, grinding traffic, and road rage to get together. Every week, we argue about who should drive and how to get there. Freeways or side streets? Event at the Hollywood Bowl? Avoid Highland. Dodger game? Forget my neighborhood. This is the best relationship I've had in a long time, but frankly, the commute is killing me. I'm not alone. Alan Metter, who directed Back to School with Rodney Dangerfield, lives in Beverly Hills. He was dating a woman in Los Feliz, but broke up with her because the distance was such a burden.
1: I date now by traffic patterns. For example, I heard that they're considering making Pico one way west and Olympic one way east. That would open up Santa Monica to me for dating.
0: Crossing town is bad enough, but what if you're venturing beyond the Orange Curtain? Lee Ettinger is a self-proclaimed hopeful romantic, willing to go anywhere for love. He's in Hermosa Beach. She's in Orange County.
2: On Friday, between 5 o'clock and 10 o'clock, I have no idea what time I'm going to show up at my date's house, nor can I make any reservation at any restaurant because I don't know how many car accidents are between me and true love.
0: Wouldn't it be great if there was some system to tell whether a relationship is worth the hassle? Well, now there is. I call it the schleppometer. Here's how it works. First, determine how many minutes it takes to get from your place to your mate's. Then, rate your lover's desirability on a scale of 1 to 10, factoring in cuteness, compatibility, and chemistry. Then, divide travel time by the desirability factor. The lower the schleppometer goes, the better, like golf. A perfect 10 who lived 10 minutes away would score a 1 on the schleppometer, as in the one. The higher the schleppometer goes, the less desirable a match. It's the magic metric of love. For example, Alan was dating a 6 who lived 60 minutes away. 60 divided by 6 equals a schleppometric of 10. Not so hot. In my case, getting to West Hollywood takes 45 libido-killing minutes. My guy is pretty cute. I'd give him an 8. 45 divided by 8 equals 5.6. That's decent, but shows room for improvement.

0: I took my scientific formula for a test drive with Eleni Mandel. She's the East Side musician singing this song. She lived an hour from her boyfriend's place in Cheviot Hills. When she arrived, she was always in a bad mood.
1: Finally, he said, just don't come here anymore. I'll just come to you. And he actually once rode his bike here with a bouquet of flowers, which, of course, completely won me over.
0: No wonder Eleni gives him a 9. Then her bicycle riding night moved to Elysian Heights, just 10 minutes away. Their metric is now 1.1. Very promising. But close is not always better. I happened to share a wall with my ex. When we were together, it was great. But when we broke up, no one wants to hear their ex pee in the morning.
2: Oh my God, yeah. In my building, too close. I've experienced that.
0: That's Kristen Frederick. She's a downtowner having a fling in Venice. LA's sprawl even gets in the way of her booty calls.
2: I think if he was a 10, Venice would be no problem at all. I think we'd all drive anywhere in LA County for a 10, wouldn't we? I gotta believe we'd still do that. I gotta keep hope alive. You know what I mean? We're not that cynical or scared of traffic. God, I hope it hasn't come to that. If he was a 10, I'd go anywhere. Lancaster, maybe.
3: Well, I don't think somebody who's passing on a regular booty call tells us anything we need to know about whether we're giving up on true love.
0: Sex columnist Dan Savage. I turned to him for some expert analysis of my genius formula.
3: The heart is a bizarre organ, and love is spackle, and it can paper over cracks. And if you're always trying to game the system to find the person who is everything you ever wanted, who is that one on your metric, you're never going to find anybody.
0: Ouch. So much for the schleppometer. The good news is, Dan says, a little bickering is okay. We're learning how to fight fair and navigate the important stuff. Someday we'll be able to look back at all the gridlock we endured as the hero's journey that our relationship took. And if we're lucky, our commute will become as simple as waking up and rolling onto each other. That's the ideal distance to me. In Los Angeles, I'm Karen Fritchie.
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5: It doesn't matter how long you've lived in a place. At some point, you're going to get turned around. You're going to think you're going one way, and you're actually going another. This happened to me just the other day. After decades in New York City, I got out of the subway. I walked an entire block across town before I realized I was going the wrong way. Granted, it wasn't a block that I knew well, but I was pretty sure I knew where I was going. I mean, I didn't take out my phone to check. Once I reoriented, sure, I was able to turn around and get to my destination eventually. If I have any sense of direction, and I have a little, I think, where did it go? Welcome to the Quanta Podcast, where we explore the frontiers of fundamental science and math. I'm Samir Patel, editor-in-chief of Quanta Magazine. There are still a ton of mysteries about the human brain, but neuroscientists are always making progress in understanding them. So what is possibly firing or not firing when you're commuting to work on a familiar path, when you're taking a road trip, when you're navigating a new city for the first time? This was all the subject of a recent story on Quanta by our biology staff writer Yasmin Saplakolu called How Animals Build a Sense of Direction. And she's here with us to talk about it. Welcome back to the show, Yasmin.
6: Thanks for having me.
5: So Yasmin, what's the big idea?
6: The big idea is that animals have a sense of direction and know how to navigate their environments. But this has mostly been studied in lab environments. So how do they do it out in the wild where they're actually living?
5: Which applies to us, right? We're all animals. So how's your sense of direction?
6: Oh, my sense of direction is horrible.
5: What do you mean?
6: I always think that it's getting better, and maybe it is getting better. So I'll tell you a little story that exemplifies this. Last year it was, my mom was visiting the city and we went to the Met together. And I was, the Met is
7: a confusing place,
6: spatially. It's extremely confusing. Yeah. There's so many rooms and you don't really know how to get out. The exits are all over the place. And I was like, Mom, I've been living in the city for a long time now. And I think my sense of direction is actually getting better. And hers is actually really bad, too. So we kind of are both in this boat. But I was like, let me show you how to get out of here. So then we started from, I can't even remember what wing it was. And I was like, I know exactly where to go to leave this place. And then we walked for, I kid you not, like 7 minutes, and then ended up in the same spot that we started.
7: Which is a common experience, even for people who are accustomed to navigating the Met. It's a really big museum.
6: It is wild, yeah.
7: Okay. So you don't have a great sense of direction, but maybe you can help us define what that actually means. So when we talk about sense of direction in this context, what do we mean? What does sense of direction mean to you?
6: Right. Sense of direction is a part of navigation. We both need to know where we're at in our environment, but we also need to know which direction we're going. So if I'm walking uptown, I need to be able to maybe differentiate that I'm going toward the Empire State Building from that I'm going down toward the World Trade Center. So sense of direction is one component about how we and other animals navigate the world.
7: You know, we mentioned animals, and often it comes up in the context of like migration. So whales and turtles and birds. But this kind of navigation is different than a salmon returning to its spawning ground, to a bird traveling thousands of miles to its winter feeding grounds or whatever it is. This is a little more localized.
6: Animals all have variations of sense of direction and different mechanisms for it. But the thing that we're talking about here that we can get into are head direction cells, which we think that it might actually exist in a lot of different types of animals, including birds, and how they operate can be slightly different.
7: So we're getting into this idea of cells. And there is a little bit, I guess, of a history of neuroscience, people and animals, of determining how sense of direction operates in our brain. So can you take us back a little bit to sort of the beginning of when we start to understand the neurological basis of direction, of navigation?
6: Yes. So neuroscientists have been interested in navigation for decades now, and studies have led to some big discoveries. So in the early 1970s, one of the most famous ones, John O'Keefe, a neuroscientist at the University College London, he discovered place cells. And that's something that we hear a lot in the neuroscience field. They are the cells that fire based on specific locations. So if a rodent goes to a part of its little maze, there are certain cells that will fire. And then if the rodent goes to another part of its cage, a different set of cells will fire.
7: Right. So there's a group of cells in my brain right now that is firing for the podcast studio, same as yours, that are going off right now. And when we go back out into the office, different ones are going to fire that are associated with specific places.
6: Right. And then a few decades after that, there was another famous discovery. May Britt Moser and Edvard Moser of the Norwegian University of Science and Technology, they found something called grid cells, which is a little bit more complex. And they are cells that kind of create a coordinate system for the brain. They fire in hexagonal grids. So if the rodent will hit one of the points of the hexagon, neurons in all six points will fire. So then it creates this more complex coordinate system. And the discovery of place cells and grid cells together actually led to a Nobel Prize for the scientists who worked on them.
7: Right. So we have a sense of specific locations. We have a sense of a grid, like a grid overlaid on a map, right? We can imagine that there is a sense of how different places are connected to each other. But there's an element missing, right, from how we get from that to navigation, which is...
6: knowing where you are in space isn't enough to get you somewhere.
7: Okay.
6: You also need to know what direction you're going
7: right.
6: and facing.
7: And you mentioned this concept earlier, the head direction cell. But let's explain what that is.
6: So these cells, they don't really care where the animal is in space, but these cells fire based on the direction that the animal's head is facing. It's sort of like a compass, if you think about it, but it's not magnetic. It's a compass in the sense of like certain cells will fire based on which direction the animal is facing. So if it happens to be facing northeast, there's a certain set of cells that will fire. But if the animal turns in the opposite direction, then another set of cells will fire. They call it the ring attractor network, and it's filled with head direction cells. When you see it in papers and whatever, they usually represent it as a ring, but it's not actually a ring. It's just a network of cells. Actually, weirdly enough, though, in fruit flies, they found that it was in this ring shape.
7: The literal ring of cells.
6: A literal ring of cells. Okay.
7: But when I got out of the subway the other day and I was going in the wrong direction, I thought I was traveling east, I was traveling west. I don't have an absolute sense of direction, right? So you said it'll fire when we face northeast, for example. But we don't always know which direction northeast is. So it's not like a magnetic compass in that sense. Can you explain a little bit about how that ring attractor connects with the compass points as we know them?
6: Yes. So it's not that we know where northeast is. I have no idea sitting in this room where northeast is.
7: Yeah.
6: But you're right, these cells do have to anchor on something in our environment to be able to give us a sense of direction. So that's where this study comes in. And all of the research on head direction cells so far has looked into various hypotheses for what these cells might be anchoring to. And scientists think that it's landmarks. And this has been shown in the lab. And in the new study, this is now shown on an island.
7: Okay. So when we say landmarks, that means that when I saw the street sign and realized I was going in the wrong direction, then my ring attractor network was able to reorient so that I knew which direction was which, roughly speaking.
6: Exactly. And just as a disclaimer here, the head direction cells hasn't been discovered in humans. We think they exist in humans, but it's not been fully proven yet.
7: But we know they exist in some of our lab animals, mice and fruit flies.
6: We know they exist in rodents and fruit flies and bats and some others.
7: So we don't know if humans have head direction cells. We suspect that they do. It would make a lot of sense for us to have that because we're able to navigate our environments and we have place cells and we have grid cells. How do we know about the head direction cells in lab animals, for example? Like, when were these discovered?
6: Head direction cells were discovered in the 80s by Jim Rank, a neuroscientist at the State University of New York Downstate in Brooklyn. It was actually an accidental discovery. He wasn't looking for anything like that. He was looking at place cells and what happens when information from place cells leaves the hippocampus, which is the area that they're typically found. And that's when he discovered these cells that were not firing based on where the animal was in its environment, but they were firing based on where the animal was facing. So then after that, neuroscientists have done a lot of work trying to characterize these cells and figure out what they were anchoring to and how they were working really as a compass. But the problem is that a lot of these studies have only been done in confined lab environments. Mm-hmm, so they're small. There's not much going on in them. If you think about a regular environment, there's so much going on around us all the time. There's landmarks, but like when we're navigating the streets, you know, you have to avoid so many things and you have to be able to walk in certain directions without bumping into people and without falling into a puddle and be able to turn at the correct points and look out for a cyclist. It's just a lot. In the lab, you don't really have that kind of complex environment to be able to study how these cells work out in the wild.
7: So I know that from your story that this new work is really about making that bridge from like, how do we see how head direction cells actually work in the world? So who did this work and what were kind of the steps they took to extend our understanding of head direction cells from the lab to the world at large?
6: This work was led by Nachum Ulanovsky, who is a neuroscientist at the Weizmann Institute of Science in Israel. And he's been working on this for a while now. And he has done a bunch of lab studies on this. This has been his dream to be able to move out to more complex environments. And his first step to doing that was a few years ago. Him and his team built this like tunnel system at the Weizmann Institute where they had bats navigate kind of a bigger environment than what you would find in the lab. But then even that to him didn't feel like enough. He was hoping for an outside environment where he could study navigational cells. So he had this idea of finding an island to be able to do that.
7: Yes, like a natural laboratory. Islands are often used in that capacity.
6: Islands are confined to a point, so it's not a crazy place where they wouldn't be able to find the bats again. And the island that they found, called Latham Island, is uninhabited. It's pretty barren. There's not too many variables, but still, it's a natural environment and a place where they were able to test this out in the wild for the first time.
7: So we have bats. Presumably, there's some mechanism that records data from their brains. And then that data can then be mapped onto where the bats flew around on the island. Does that sound right?
6: Yes. So they implanted microwires into the brains of Egyptian fruit bats to record neural activity. And the wires were connected to a data logger, which stored the data. And basically, they brought the bats to this island and had them fly while they were recording neural data and also recording their locations. At the end of every night, they would recapture the bats to download the data to figure out the activity of what the head direction cells were doing. I should also say that this was a new environment for the bats. This was also interesting from that angle in that the bats were learning to navigate a brand new environment.
7: Right, right. So we could see how the head direction cells could orient to a new space.
6: Exactly.
7: Right, okay.
6: So on the first couple of nights, as the bats were exploring, their head direction cells fired crudely, but they did start to fire for, like, very specific directions, but they were still kind of, like, off a little bit. I hesitate to use south and north and west and east because it's not magnetic, but
7: right. Just
6: imagining a set of cells firing north, they would maybe fire north a little bit, but then, like, slightly fire a little bit to the left side of north, to the right side of north.
7: Yeah, it's almost less that it's firing to north, but that it's firing toward a certain part of the island, right?
6: Exactly.
7: It happens to be in the north, but it's in that direction.
6: Yeah. And then they found, you know, after a couple of days, the cells really anchored onto these specific directions. And this was cool to see because in the lab studies, there were two contrasting hypotheses for these cells. One of them was called the global compass hypothesis, and the other was called the mosaic hypothesis. And the idea, or what scientists are trying to figure out, is that whether these head direction cells, no matter where the bat is on the island, whether the same subset will fire for the same direction. And if it does, then that would be the global compass hypothesis. And if it doesn't, that might be the mosaic. The mosaic would be like if I am facing you right now and a certain subset of my head direction cells are firing, but then I leave this room and I face you again in that same direction, but outside, mm-hmm. but then another subset of head direction cells might fire for
7: them. Right. The idea being that once our brain internally maps our environment, a space, is it always firing the same group of cells for what corresponds to one of the cardinal directions, to northeast or whatever it is? Or are the cells reorienting when we move between environments and they're not necessarily firing for the same direction every time?
6: Right, exactly.
7: Okay, so what did they find on the island with the bats?
6: On the island with the bats, they found that the cells were really faithful to their directions. So they found evidence for this global hypothesis. And you know, it was pretty strong because the bats couldn't see every part of the island from where they were flying. So it wasn't like they could have a single orientation and then the internal map would know exactly where they were. It was like the bat was in different environments, as if I had walked out of this room and couldn't see you anymore. And the cells continued to fire in the same directions as they were, no matter where the bat was on the island. It was also really clear when they were studying these bats that the cells weren't anchoring to celestial cues. That's something that they looked at because the cells weren't changing their directions based on where the stars were in the sky or where the moon was.
7: So the landmarks were down
6: yeah,
7: on
6: landmarks
7: the island,
6: were, yeah.
7: not in the sky.
6: So like landmarks you could think of like the coastline or like the tents that the researchers had set up. That's what they think the bats were anchoring to because it wasn't celestial cues and it wasn't magnetism.
7: Right. And they really found that the landmarks formed continuous map of the island that was then mapped directly to that ring attractor network so that the bats had a continuous sense of which direction they were traveling in.
6: Right, exactly. But this was still a confined space. It was still an island. So It's unclear whether this would hold true if it was a larger area or, say, if the bats were then taken somewhere else in the world.
7: As you said before, we don't know that humans have head direction cells. We don't know that we have ring attractor networks like these lab animals do. But there's a really good reason to think that our brains operate in a really similar fashion. And we do definitely have a quote-unquote sense of direction, like
6: exactly.
7: A lot of other creatures do. So what this is saying to us is that as we go into, say, a new environment, we walk into an office or we walk out of the subway in New York City in an unfamiliar place, what we're doing is we're writing neurons for the place that we're in, right? These place neurons that fire when we're in a specific location. Our brain is setting up a grid that covers that space so that we understand spatially how things within it are connected. And then, and this is where this comes in, right? We're finding landmarks that our brain is then able to connect with our sense of direction so that this particular group will fire when we're facing in a direction that our brain corresponds with, whatever, north, northeast. We're scanning this environment, we're establishing these landmarks and building this mental map of our space that's sophisticated enough so that when I walk a block away and the landmarks aren't there anymore, I still have a sense of which way is north.
6: Exactly. And there's still a lot of open questions on this. The biggest one being that we still need to prove this exists in humans or something similar to it exists in humans.
7: Yeah, and then where all that like inbuilt flexibility and anticipation comes from.
6: Right. There's also individual differences. We were talking about at the beginning of this, how is your sense of direction? Like there's some people who are so good at finding their way and then others who are just not. So like where does that variability come from?
7: Absolutely. And I have to believe that it's different for us now than it was for people who, for whom the direction you're walking is like life or death, right?
6: Totally.
7: So throughout human history, you're more in touch with where the sun is at any given time or the stars at night. So I think that there's obviously our own sense of direction and the way that we navigate the world is changing. I think it's changing now that we have phones in our pockets that have these maps in them. I know that I've pulled out my phone and not been facing the direction my phone is telling me that I am and convinced the phone is wrong. Turns out I'm wrong. Sometimes the phone's wrong. It's very strange.
6: Oh, yeah. Especially in a big city like New York. I always see people, including me, who hold the Google Maps and try to kind of move around, first turning left and then turning right and trying to reorient themselves, really.
7: Yeah.
6: And this is even if you're not using Google Maps, it's just telling that if you get out of a subway station that you don't know, then you're pretty much lost until you can learn those landmarks around you. So then you can anchor the system to it. And
7: right.
6: Then the next time you do it, it becomes a lot more familiar and you have the correct directions that you should be walking in.
7: Yeah, it's getting our internal map to kind of snap into focus with the landmarks that we see around us, which is really cool. I love these stories that give some insight into the way that our brains are working all the time in ways that we don't necessarily notice. Well, thanks for explaining this to us, Yasmin, and thanks for coming on the show.
6: Thanks for having me.
7: Yasmin, before we let you go, we always like to get a recommendation from our guests. What's exciting your imagination this week?
6: Sure. I recently read a piece in The New Yorker by Margaret Talbot that discussed a new book called Island at the Edge of the World, The Forgotten History of Easter Island. And it's by Mike Pitts. And it's sort of a retelling of the history of Rapa Nui, which is the Polynesian name for the island. And it kind of knocks down these mythical and incorrect tellings that have pervaded the history of that island and the people that live there. And this is a new telling, and the book review in The New Yorker did a really good job explaining what the story was, so I'm very excited to go back and actually read the book.
7: Easter Island was always held up as this classic case of ecocide, where the natives had deforested their island to build their giant statues, but as always, that story is much more complicated. So we will check that out. Thanks.
6: Sure.
7: Thank you. Also on Quanta this week, you can read the next in our new series of essays, this one by science writer Phil Ball, about the meaning of quantum mechanics, and another story about the special conditions that can make electrons flow like water. We're going to leave you today with a sound that was likely familiar to the scientists who were on Latham Island, the vocalizations of Egyptian fruit bats. These were recorded as part of a 2016 study from Tel Aviv University.

0: 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I'm Quanta's editor-in-chief, Samir Patel. 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
1: One morning I heard the people on the news talking about a football game that they called the Super Bowl that had been played the day before. I called my friend Julian and asked him if he'd watched it, and he said he had. When I asked him what happened, I was not surprised to hear him say that he fell asleep. This is good. What else is television for? I'm Robert Skoglund in Tents Harbor, Maine.

your stove, clap his hands, and over we go. All of us twist, twist, can do this, this. Touch his knee, knee, touch his toe, toe, clap his hands, hands, and over we go, go. All of us twist, twist, twist, can do this, this, this. Touch his knee.

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1: I mean, what are we all looking for in telling a good radio story? 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We're looking for pace. We're looking for the dramatic use of pause. Someone who has something to say. Someone who has values. Someone who stands for something. Those are the stories we try and tell. Those are the people we're interested in documenting.
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2: If you don't count sleeping, most people spend more hours working than doing anything else during their adult lives. From the time we leave high school to the time we retire, a third of our waking hours are spent trying to earn a living. And with email following us everywhere we go, that percentage is on the rise. If we loved our jobs, no big deal. But most of us don't. Gallup, the big survey research firm, recently found that 60% of people say they're unhappy and feel emotionally detached at work. About the same amount say they're under tremendous stress on a daily basis. And almost a quarter say they're downright miserable.
3: Some are calling it the employee burnout epidemic. 87% of employers said that stress and burnout are issues for their workforce.
4: A new report out today from the U.S. Surgeon General is warning that the American workplace needs to change.
5: Does anybody want to work anymore?
6: Many workers are going through a reckoning where they're asking themselves what they want out of work.
2: How to fix it? Yeah, sure, more money is always nice. But it's not the key. People want their managers to be better listeners and advisors. They want to feel cared about, not like replaceable cogs in a machine.
7: A lot of people, especially younger generations, millennials and Gen Z, are underserved in their spiritual lives. They have a lot of unmet longings for meaning and belonging and purpose, for feeling part of something bigger than themselves. Workplaces are noticing their employees showing up with these longings that are going unmet.
2: That's Angie Thurston, a co-founder of Sacred Design Lab and one of the instructors at Harvard Business School's course, The Spiritual Lives of Leaders. And she thinks part of the problem is that we used to fulfill those needs through religion. But these days, at least in terms of time and focus, work has taken religion's place for many people. It's where they socialize, or at least attempt to. It's where they try to find a sense of purpose, usually to little avail. But according to Christian theologian and entrepreneur Curtis Chang, it doesn't have to be that way.
8: The calling for us as organizational, institutional beings is to not check our spirituality at the door when we arrive at those organizations. We bring our whole selves and our whole beings to them because we're human and we're now participating in a human enterprise called the organization.
2: Normally, if we don't like doing something, we quit. But when it comes to work, most people don't have that luxury. So if we want to be happier, if we want to find meaning in the world and ways to make it better, maybe one way to start is for workplaces to take a page from the wisdom of spiritual traditions. Another, according to business professor Subi Rangan, is for corporations to start thinking of themselves as having moral responsibilities in the world, not just financial ones.
9: The product of the economy is us and our relations. This is what we're producing. The economy is not about output. It's about outcomes. Fairness, dignity, trust, well-being.
2: I'm Dave DiSteno, and this is How God Works. Religion was always a big part of Angie Thurston's life, but it wasn't your typical experience of religion.
7: My parents raised me

0: Essentially, I grew up religious but unaffiliated from the beginning. And I think that that kind of positioned me to be aware of that as a possibility in the broader culture, that you could be both personally religious and institutionally unaffiliated.
1: And while religion was important to her, she didn't set out to be a spiritual leader or thinker. She started in the theater. But she couldn't help noticing the spiritual factors at work there, too.
0: It seemed as though when we came together and co-created something that was bigger than ourselves, something transcendent was happening. It led me to wonder, where might people like me be going and finding spaces where they can touch on community and meaning and purpose? So I just started noticing how there were these sort of secular environments that seemed to be standing in for religion-like functions. So whether that was fitness communities or arts communities, maker spaces or justice movements. And in the meantime, because I was personally seeking, I started to discover that I was part of a phenomenon. I think I checked an online dating box for spiritual but not religious, which was the first time I heard that phrase, and then started to wonder, what does that mean? And who are all of these people that seem to describe themselves that way?
1: To try to answer some of these questions, Angie decided to enroll at Harvard Divinity School, where she met Casper Trukile, who you might remember from our very first episode. Together, Angie and Casper started to study how some secular environments were standing in for religion, and they quickly realized organizations needed more support to meet these challenges. So along with Reverend Sue Phillips, they founded Sacred Design Lab.
0: Sacred Design Lab, which we founded in 2019, we call it a soul-centered research and development lab, but it's basically a nonprofit that tries to work with leaders of both nonprofit and for-profit organizations on the question of supporting spiritual well-being. So there's this sense that a lot of people, especially younger generations, millennials and Gen Z, are underserved in their spiritual lives, that they have a lot of unmet longings for meaning and belonging and purpose, for feeling part of something bigger than themselves. And so we found that a lot of the leaders in these positions were being treated like pastors by the people in their care, because these folks didn't have anywhere else to go. So you have examples like people turning to their soul cycle instructors and asking, should I put my kid on antidepressants, or will you officiate my wedding? You know, people holding funerals in a CrossFit gym, people going to a makerspace at 3 a.m. and welding instead of self-harming. These kinds of outsized roles that these communities are taking on in people's lives, and the leaders especially, because of the absence of other people to fill those roles. So having said that, I then turn to the workplace more specifically. And I think some of what brings these leaders to us is a feeling that they may not be able to articulate, a feeling that they are being called upon to go deeper with the people in their organizations, and a sense that they haven't been trained for that. They don't know how, they don't know where to look, and they don't even necessarily know how to talk about it, but they have this sense of, in many cases, a sort of imposter syndrome, maybe for the first time in their leadership. These leaders really being asked to sort of step up spiritually and morally in their roles, and not necessarily knowing how.
1: That's where Angie and her team come in. They draw on the collective wisdom of spiritual traditions to find rituals and practices that may help fill that gap.
0: Something like the idea of covenant, right, which is present in many religious traditions. It might be seen as sort of a commitment or a vow, right? But often we'll talk about covenant between a person and God, or between God and a peoplehood. Our team at Sacred Design Lab has a covenant that we use. It's both a noun and a verb. We have a written page of text that we evolve over the years as things change, that is essentially a set of aspirational agreements of how we will be together. We read it at our team meeting every week, and we have 15 minutes or so to just check in about how we're doing with that. And you know, there are some very, very powerful and fundamental distinctions between a covenant and a contract, right? A contract being what's often used in corporate spaces and which is essentially a litigious document that says, you

0: I promise not to do this. And if I don't live up to my promise, you can sue me. And the covenant is essentially saying, we will fall short because we're human, but here's how we aspire to be together. When our hearts are in the right place, when we are reaching toward our higher selves, this is what we commit to. And so one of the just very practical implications of that is that anytime my colleagues and I have something that comes up interpersonally, you know, something that's bothering us or a conflict, we have a dedicated time and space to go to where we can talk about that.
1: This might sound just like another mission statement. You know, that thing most groups have to signal their values. But ritualizing a time to come together and reflect on the covenant, to reaffirm it, and to allow people to ask for forgiveness when they fall short, that changes the environment dramatically. From a place where words are cheap to where they're meaningful. From a place where failure is met with scorn and stress to one where it's met with forgiveness and care. Changes like this can fundamentally alter how people feel and perform at work. But what about another aspect of religion? Community.
0: The idea of meaning-oriented small groups. So there are some organizations that have already tried versions of this. The Etsy Den program is one example of this. You know, Etsy, the tech company, they have this idea of dens, which they're employees who they make sure they don't have any direct reports in a group. They sort of vet who's in the group together. And it becomes a space that I think ostensibly is about sort of leadership development at first, but then over time, it graduates into something where people are just being able to share vulnerably, right, in a workplace setting, and that makes them feel connected to each other, which in turn makes them feel more connected to the place that they work.
1: This idea of connection, of empathy, of working with a manager and team who care about you and your development might sound a bit fluffy in the world of business. Like, sure, that'd be nice, but who has the time for that? Does it really matter? Turns out, it does. Let me give you an example. In 2009, Google conducted a study to try and find out why some of its teams worked better than others. Initially, they assumed that technical expertise would make the difference. Google is a tech company, after all. But as it turned out, technical experience came in last among the 8 factors that predicted achievement and satisfaction at work. One of the qualities in a manager that best predicted a team's achievement was having a supportive and caring demeanor. That meant making time for one-on-one meetings to support team members' growth and creating an environment where coworkers solve problems together. Yes, technical know-how helped, but really smart managers who weren't empathetic created a less happy and less productive environment. This is one example of why adapting some practices from spiritual traditions can help. Ritualizing things like a covenant or a gratitude practice makes it easier to foster qualities like empathy and connection in a group. This doesn't mean it's an easy thing to do, though. So I asked Angie how it's going.
0: One of the prevailing trends that has occurred with the people we've partnered with, the specific leaders, is that they've left their jobs. So efficacy of our firm, you know, in a weird way, I'm proud of it because I think some of what we've done is actually accompany them as they have begun to give themselves permission to engage in some of this meaning making. They're starting to feel like perhaps there's dissonance there between the way they feel internally and what they get to do on a daily basis. They've found themselves essentially outgrowing the paradigm that their organization is in. When they came to us, their hope was to actually change that paradigm. And that broadly might have to do with fostering an environment or even creating products that would be more meaningful, connective, and purposeful. And in the process, they ran up against some of the limitations of their workplace and perhaps the priorities of their colleagues that would allow those changes to occur. You know, it becomes a question of calling almost, right? Of, well, I can't unsee what I've seen. And so now I have the choice of whether to try to stuff myself down or actually go pursue my heart's desire.
1: Do you get frustrated sometimes when it comes to how do we actually implement this for the hundreds or thousands of people that are working in these enterprises?
0: Absolutely. And of course, a huge part of that is just the profit motive and the fact that these organizations have that at the center, you know, and so there is kind of a fundamental clash there in some cases, just about being able to explore something when it may not be obviously profitable.
1: That desire for profit doesn't only make it hard to start spiritually oriented initiatives and companies. Sometimes it also corrupts them, like Amazon.
2: I wanted to provide a place that's quiet that people could go and focus on their mental and emotional well-being.
3: There's an interactive kiosk where...
1: Yeah, it's exactly what it sounds like. Amazon put these booths in their warehouses where overworked and overstressed employees can sit for a few minutes under an electric light meant to give off the hue of a blue sky while they read cheery phrases on a monitor. To me, that's not meditation. It's a place to hide for a few minutes. And it's no wonder employees have nicknamed these booths the despair closets.
0: What we run up against is that when you have a one-off offering of a booth you can go into in a setting that is otherwise, frankly, exploitative for the person going into that booth, that is, there's so much dissonance in that that cannot be sustained. It's going to require leadership of these kinds of organizations that is actually able to see the bigger picture and actually willing to do what it takes to shift major elements of their culture so that they're life-giving and not exploitative, right? So that they actually have people's well-being at their core.
1: As a theologian and CEO of a consulting firm, Curtis Chang has a lot to say about how businesses can become more soulful. By the way, Curtis is also co-host of the wonderful podcast Good Faith with David French. And since I'm also someone who wears many hats, I was curious to know how he makes it all work.
4: Well, I really combine them under my relationship with God. That is the center of my life. And so it's the reality that integrates all of my different activities. And that's really, in some ways, my passion is to help people of faith, especially Christians, do a similar work of integration, because the reality is I'm not alone. We all wear different hats. We have a family hat, a work hat, a political hat. And how do we actually wear all of them together in a way that is coherent, cohesive, and gives life to us is really a pressing question for all of us to ask.
1: That's a really good point. And it kind of leads me into my next question, which is, what does it mean to run a business from a spiritually informed perspective?
4: Well, it really gets down to a core question, which is, what does it mean to bear the image of God? Because that is the central task that people in the, at least in the Judeo-Christian narrative, are given from very beginning in Genesis. We are told we are made in the image of God, and our task is to bear the image of God. And that traditionally has been interpreted in very individualistic terms, that somehow we bear the image of God solely as an individual. But if you actually look at the text, it actually has a collective dimension to it, shot through and through. And so you have to ask, well, how do human beings collectively, together with one another, bear and reflect the image of God? And I believe that that's really where institutions, where organizations of all kinds, whether they, regardless of what label you put to them, whether secular or religious, all organizations are human. They're all human organizations. They're made of human beings. The conceptual sort of door that I want to open for people of faith, especially for Christians, is to conceive of that imaging of God as having institutional dimensions as well. That we bear the image of God together when we participate in organizations in a way that reflects the character of God. Again, regardless of whether or not they are explicitly named as religious organizations, they're still human and therefore still participate in this higher calling.
1: So from a theological perspective, then, is it fair to say that business enterprises, because they are built by humans, have at that institutional level their own moral responsibility? That is, they are moral actors.
4: Absolutely. And again, this does not mean they have to subscribe to explicitly to a particular religion, or much less proselytize. That's not what I'm talking about. But I'm talking about, what is it that they are made to do? What is their purpose? What is their end telos, their end goal. And as a consultant, that's what I'm doing all the time. So my prior hat that I wore was I was a pastor. And people have asked me, well, how do you make the transition from being a pastor to being an organizational consultant? And I tell them, it's not really a transition. I'm doing the same work. As a pastor with an individual, I was really trying to get that individual to live up to who they were meant to be as created in the image of God. As a consultant, I'm doing the same thing with organizations. What were you brought into this world to do? What is your purpose? And therefore, how do you reflect that faithfully and accurately? And believe it or not, many organizations struggle to do that well.
1: Yeah, I worry too much, especially as organizations grow, that the telos is rewarding the shareholders, which isn't necessarily the best moral compass that you have. So when you think about what a telos should be for an organization, just in broad strokes, what do you think about its responsibilities both to the people who work there and to the larger world in which it exists?
4: Yeah. I think it does have both of those responsibilities. And I think that's a good way to put it, is that it has an internal responsibility to image God, and it has an external responsibility to image how God works in the world. So you could think of the internal imaging. I like it because of my Christian narrative. I think in Trinitarian terms. And the Trinitarian image is this beautiful picture of internal relationships within the very being of God that is marked by interdependence, overflowing love, and shared purpose. And if you look at the most healthy organizations internally, you really can trace the healthy ones to ones that bear some fidelity to those traits, and the unhealthy ones that end up distorting some of those traits.
1: A good example of this? You might be surprised.
4: I live in California, so my favorite go-to hamburger joint is In-N-Out. And it's great because it serves great food, but you'll also notice, anybody who's experienced In-N-Out, of just how different the employees are compared to your average fast food joint. You just pick up, they're happier, they're more cheerful, they have more of a sense of hospitality. It's cleaner, you know. And why is that? Well, a lot of that goes back to, as a Christian company, they've made a real commitment to treating them as human beings that are developing, that are thriving.
1: For East Coasters like me who have never heard of In-N-Out, it's a West Coast burger place. The same family has run it since 1948, and how they treat their employees is guided by their Christian faith.
4: So they pay higher than the most industry wages. They help sponsor their educational opportunities. They're looking for ways to develop their own people. And that translates, I think, into the organizational culture. The best organizations have a mission in the world in which they are called to help human beings thrive. Certainly, helping to bring financial prosperity to their shareholders is one of those purposes, but it's just one. And it's certainly by no means only, or do I think it should be the highest that crowds out every other purpose in the world. And actually, Scripture is really clear about how organizations are meant to image more than just maximizing shareholder interests.
1: How? What does Scripture say on that?
4: Well, I'll just give you an example. Leviticus 19. So one way you can read the book of Leviticus, which is common to both the Judeo and Christian traditions, of course, is that it's really trying to give the institution of Israel some very practical instructions on how they are to image their Creator God. One of the instructions, Leviticus 19, is the commandment of the gleanings to the farming institutions in Israel. They were prohibited from harvesting their fields right up to the edges, right? In other words, another way to put it is they were prohibited from maximizing shareholder interests, from gleaning every single, you know, last stalk for profit. They were explicitly prohibited. You cannot do that. You have to leave things on the margins for the people on the margins. So they were explicitly commanded, don't harvest, leave the gleanings, this part that was supposed to remain on the margins for the widow, the orphan, the homeless, the immigrant.
1: When you give this message to business owners, how do they respond to it?
4: I think they actually are hungry for it. Think about your average, you know, business owner. Like, really, at the end of the day, do they really want their legacy in the world? You know, here lies John Smith. I maximized shareholder interests. Like, is that a satisfying epitaph that you want? I think deep down, human beings long for something greater, to be participate in a larger story beyond themselves, beyond their narrow self-interests. And they're looking for that, but they don't necessarily know how that works, or they don't know what story that they're part of. And partly what I'm trying to do, at least for the Christian businessman, is to say, you're part of a larger story.
1: This sounds like a promising way to change how businesses work. But is big business ready for this view? These enterprises have huge reach, employing hundreds, thousands of people. So they can have a great impact, both on people's lives and the world at large. Does that mean they have a responsibility to care, to do good, and not just let profit guide their decisions?
5: Enterprises are sitting there in this choice. They have resources. They have a tremendous amount of creativity. And in fact, enterprises are mobilizing maybe 70% and 80% of all resources, human, financial, material, etc. So I think, yes, enterprises definitely have a role to play.
1: That's Subi Rangan, who holds the Abu Dhabi Crown Prince Court Endowed Chair in Societal Progress at INSEAD Business School. When it comes to educating the leaders of tomorrow, he's a major voice. And from Davos to the U.S. to the Middle East, he's got the ear of many CEOs. But Subi's message is a new one.
5: We would like to think of firms not just as economic and juridical actors, but also as moral actors. What does that imply for firms? Firstly, it implies that firms will not only do that which is most efficient, most profitable, that is, they will not only follow a economic rationality, but that firms will allocate resources and act in ways that also adhere to a moral rationality. So can firms be moral actors? Absolutely. And thank God there are firms all around the world that are moral actors. Not all of them survive, but there are enough that survive that we know that it can work in practice.
1: Subi's point is that businesses need to think about two P's. Yes, one is profit, but the other is propriety. What's the right thing, the moral thing to do?
5: The economic argument is generally look at the consequences, and the consequences usually are self-interested consequences. And that may lead to one set of actions, but the propriety standard would say, don't worry about the consequences, look at what's proper. And what's proper from a moral standpoint, even if that means less favorable consequences for you, the whole question of morality always goes back to some sacrifice. So if we say, well, you know, morality must have something to do with love, love for other entities and beyond oneself and beyond one's own narrow conception, family, friends, etc., it means sacrifice. And sacrifice, I think, is almost always a characteristic that adheres with when we think of moral actions, because there are alternatives. And so this is where, I mean, should I be optimizing my taxes? How should I use somebody's data? All of these are now moral questions that enterprises are facing.
1: By bringing propriety into the picture, there's another goal, another value to consider besides profit. On a personal level, we do this all the time. While we could make money by cheating or lying, we may choose not to because it would hurt another person. Well, if we think of business enterprises as moral actors, the same would apply to them. They'd have to consider harm to others, not just benefits to their bottom line by selling your data, polluting your water, or overworking their employees.
5: Decision-making is very much information-driven. You look at the costs and the benefits, you look at the probabilities, and then you choose the one which gives you the highest expected value. Now, if you want to enter the moral space, then decisions will no longer do. These are choices. Decisions are about information. Choices are about identity. They're about who we are, not what's in it for us. For decision science, firms engage in rational reflection, which in philosophy we call prudential practical reasoning. If you want to do the moral stuff, the choices, then you have to engage in moral practical reasoning. if we can all be better versed with moral reasoning, then I think we can start to address the dilemmas. So, for example, Tata in India, 150-year-old enterprise, has not really had to engage in corruption in order to become one of the most important and most successful enterprises in India. And it means walking away from certain things and saying, no, we will make money, but not that way. And if we make less money as a result, well, that's who we are. This is a choice.
1: It's for reasons like these that business leaders need to engage in thinking morally, to understand which choices, which sacrifices to make. Does that mean that religion and spirituality have a place here?
5: The starting point for me is an appreciation of our place in a larger cosmos, and appreciating that we somehow obtain our clean air and water and food and friendship and employment and material security, etc., etc. And seeing that link magically, this is where I think moral emotions of the feeling of connectedness and interdependence, not as a burden, but as a marvel, can trigger a certain humility and caring and gratitude. If people are given an opportunity and a reminder constantly of the wonder of which they are a part of, and it existed before they came, and hopefully should exist because of their actions after their time. If that's what spirituality is, a sense of a gift and a sense of gratitude, then I think it's absolutely crucial to this evolution that we would like enterprises to make, or we would like employees or investors or consumers to have and make. In the notion of human capital, which is so central to the economy, we've somehow narrowly thought of human capital as competence, and we have neglected character. And if spirituality is that energy that activates and engages my character and not just my competence, then it's essential.
1: But is this a view that business schools and the future leaders in them are buying into?
5: One of the things I would argue here in the business school where I'm at is we're training people for functions, accounting, strategy, marketing, etc. We should be training them for roles. It's a much broader, morally encompassing training. And what I see is when we invite students to do that, they are ready. There is a demand for a better paradigm and a better set of tools and practices that can be adopted. And we in business schools especially, we're moving late compared to how early we should have moved and how aggressively, but I think finally we are moving. It took 100 years for us to screw up the world so badly. I'm afraid it's going to take us a generation or two before we find our footing. But we're moving in the right direction.
1: This gives me hope. Hope that new generations of leaders will change the way businesses work, will embrace a view of care for their employees and the greater world around them, even if it shaves a few percentage points off profits. But the only way to do this, the only way to stay strong in the face of pressures to increase the bottom line, is to have a moral conviction. And that's where I think spirituality can play a role. Religious traditions don't just offer moral principles. They also offer techniques to help you stick to them, especially when facing difficult decisions. As Angie said, spiritual practices can be adapted to foster connection, compassion, and cooperation. Of course, business leaders have to be careful about adhering too closely to a given theology if their employees don't share the same one. Rules about what type of food can be served, which holidays people can take off, even what types of customers are valued, can be discriminatory. But most religions converge on the importance of things like love, kindness, and generosity. So there's no disagreement there. Organizations have the power to do good. And that means they should also have the responsibility to follow through on it. Next time on How God Works, forgiveness. We'll hear from a Yale theologian about how Christian tradition, despite the whole eye for an eye thing, sees forgiveness as essential to a happy life, even when it's hard.
6: It's always tension-filled, this cry for justice, as well as need or desire to forgive. But I think forgiveness and repentance can be enactment of our humanity. It's a return to this good from which we had fallen.
1: And from an evolutionary psychologist about why the more we forgive, the more likely we are to survive and thrive.
7: Study after study has shown that people with the propensity to forgive also tend to be higher in life satisfaction, happiness, just saying their lives are going well.
1: How God Works is hosted and written by me, Dave DiSteno. Our senior producer is Josie Holtzman of Future Projects. Associate producer is Sophie Eisenberg. Our executive producer is Genevieve Sponsler. 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The executive producer of PRX Productions is Jocelyn Gonzalez. 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

0: It's To the Best of Our Knowledge. I'm Ann Strainchamps.
1: And I'm Steve Paulson.
0: And we want to start today by going back
1: to March 6th, 1957, midnight.
0: Before tens of thousands of people, Kwame Nkrumah, leader of the Gold Coast Independence Movement and now prime minister of his country, steps on stage to make history.
2: At long last, the battle has ended. Ghana is free forever. And here, I will ask the band to play the Ghana national anthem.
1: As the crowd watches, the British Union Jack is lowered forever.
0: And looking out over the throng of people is a man who's traveled all the way from the U.S. to witness the moment. Martin Luther King, Jr.
3: I stood there thinking about so many things. Before I knew it, I started weeping. I was crying for joy. After Nkrumah had made that final speech, it was about 12:30 now. We walked away. We could hear little children, 6 years old, and old people, 80 and 90 years old, walking the streets of Accra, crying, freedom.
4: Freedom.
3: Freedom.
4: Freedom.
3: Freedom.
4: Freedom.
1: This moment had a powerful impact on Dr. King. It was the first time he'd set foot in Africa, and it was only a year after leading the Montgomery bus boycott.
0: He was there with a delegation of civil rights leaders at the personal invitation of Kwame Nkrumah to send a powerful message of Black transatlantic solidarity.
5: It's the culmination of at least a century, but decades of very intense collaboration and connections between African American civil rights organizations and decolonization in Africa.
0: Adam Gattacho is a political theorist at the University of Chicago.
5: It stems from a view that colonialism and Jim Crow in the United States share the same structure of white supremacy and racial hierarchy.
0: 3 years later, in 1960, 17 African nations declared their independence. It became known as the Year of Africa.
1: Kwame Nkrumah, now president of the Republic of Ghana, tells the UN General Assembly that the age of colonialism is over, that the future is African.
6: One cardinal fact of our time is the momentous impact of Africa's awakening upon the modern world. The flowing tide of African nationalism sweeps everything before it.
5: What was achieved in that moment was a remarkable feat, right? In a matter of 30 years, the whole map of the world has been radically transformed.
0: And for civil rights leaders in the U.S., the decolonization of Africa looked like a sign of things to come.
3: Ghana tells us that the forces of the universe are on the side of justice. An old order of colonialism, of segregation and discrimination is passing away now. And a new order of justice and freedom and goodwill being born.
1: But the project of decolonization doesn't end when countries get their independence. That's just the beginning.
0: Colonization in Africa was much more than a land grab. It was a project to replace and even erase local cultures, to label them inferior. Music, arts, literature, and of course, language. In other words, colonialism permeated everything.
1: So how do you undo that? How do you unlearn what you've been forced to learn?
0: You're listening to episode 3 of Ideas from Africa, Decolonizing the Mind.
7: The colony of economy, politics, power is easier to see, but the colony of the mind is almost invisible. That's why it's so dangerous.
0: Kenyan writer Ngugi wa Thiong'o. More about him later. But so why talk about all this today?
1: Because so many contemporary debates are actually debates about the legacy of colonialism and its racist underpinnings. Issues like identity, history, language, policing, what should or should not be taught in school. These are all debates about decolonizing the mind, about confronting our past.
0: But with ideas this big, this abstract, this unseen, where do you start?
1: One place is with the things you can see, symbols, monuments.
0: And, of course, statues.
5: This started in part in South Africa with the hashtag Rhodes Must Fall movement. Rhodes is Cecil Rhodes. Many might know him from the Rhodes Scholarship at Oxford University.
0: This is Adam Gattacho again.
5: Cecil Rhodes is best known in Africa as the architect of imperialism in South Africa. His statue was very prominently located at the University of Cape Town, and students demanded that the statue be taken down. I think we should remember that, like, the removal of statues has always been part of political protest and political mobilization. American revolutionaries took down statues during the American Revolution. I mean, that was also true of the French revolutionaries, right? Tearing down symbols of royalism and monarchy were part of how they imagined transformation. In a moment in which I think people are trying to wrestle with history and the presence of history everywhere, the statues become this focal point. For a lot of people, this is a site in which to make the case that there are other histories to be told. There are other ways of narrating who we are as a city or as a state or as a nation.
0: But what's often lost in stories about contemporary protests is how much of this decolonizing project goes back to African thinkers, writers, and revolutionaries. To moments like that night in 1957 when Kwame Nkrumah announced Ghana's independence.
5: I want to go back to an earlier moment to help us think a little bit about this. There was this very important Pan-African Congress in 1945 in Manchester. Leading lights of African nationalism and Pan-Africanism, including W.E.B. Du Bois, Amy Jacques Garvey, and others. At that meeting, they have a declaration to the world where they say, we want independence and equality. We want to create our own forms of beauty, our own standards of cultural identity. And to give you one concrete example, one of the things Nkrumah does, you know, the rise of higher education in Africa happens in this period of decolonization. And as part of that, Nkrumah insists there has to be an African studies program at the University of Ghana, and that the project of this Center for African Studies would be one to teach African languages and to generate a form of knowledge that's centers Africa and the African experience and think the world from the African context.
0: You know, Adam, what strikes me is how incredibly contemporary so much of that language seems. I mean, talking about cultural identity, about decentering European perspectives, about curriculum, these are all things we're arguing about now.
5: Yeah, I think that's exactly right. I mean, if you think back to the classic texts of anti-colonial thought, most people will have come across, for instance, Frantz Fanon's Wretched of the Earth. If you think about figures like Leopold Senghor or Aimé Césaire, these are poet politicians, right, who spend the 1920s and 30s founding a school of philosophy and thought called Negritude. So this idea of unmooring oneself from attachment to or infatuation with Europe, with European modernity, trying to recover alternative traditions and ways of thinking about Africa and the colonial world more generally, were really central parts of this project.
0: But what does that mean on a personal level, if you think my mind is not decolonized? I mean, is there an example?
5: I think it's a really tricky concept, right? In the sense that it's a powerfully evocative of the psychic and psychological consequences of racism. But I have maybe one good example for you, which is Aimé Césaire writes this very important poem called Notes of a Return to a Native Land. In it, he describes how coming to realize that he has inherited and internalized a sense of Black inferiority. When he looks at his native Martinique, everything he sees, he finds ugly and inferior, right? The way he gets out of that in that poem is by learning to understand that all the things he associates with European modernity, San Francisco, New York, Paris, have actually been built by slave labor, right? It's his ancestors who created the modern world.
0: It's interesting, decolonizing the mind, you know, this process of freeing yourself from internalized oppression was originally described as a task for the formerly colonized or subjugated people. I mean, if I look at the U.S. right now, I think there's a very strong feeling that that mental work, that self-examination and reflection really needs to be done by white people now. Do you also see that as part of the decolonization project?
5: Yeah, that's a great question. I actually just today was rereading Toni Morrison's Playing in the Dark, where she says at some point, you know, we often talk about racism's effects on Black people, but how about it, the ways it shows up in the psychic life of white people, right? And that's like the point of her book. I think this is also an emphasis, again, that Césaire makes in a book called Discourse on Colonialism, where he basically is like, Nazism, fascism in Europe is the effect and consequence of having brutalized the colonized world for all these centuries, right? That habituation to white supremacy generates these forms of pathology for the colonizer. He says, you know, every time a child is raped in Vietnam or a laborer is beaten in Africa and no one says anything, you're kind of moral and ethical compasses have been completely screwed up.
0: That's fascinating. And it seems to me is what we're talking about when we talk about decolonization, making that link between psychological formation and then political and economic consequences.
5: Yeah, and I would say it goes both ways. So it's this gradual accrual of colonial practices over time that generates racist attitudes, right? Eric Williams says a similar thing in Capitalism and Slavery. He says, you know, slavery was not born of racism. Racism was born of slavery.
0: Yeah, I'm really fascinated by what changes when you see contemporary movements, you know, like Black Lives Matter or, I don't know, Standing Rock. What changes when you see those movements as part of an ongoing global decolonization movement?
5: I think one thing you very quickly understand is why the uprisings in the United States so quickly generated global solidarity protests. I think for a lot of people who may not be familiar with this longer history, it's hard to understand why the killing of one Black man in Minneapolis generated protests across the world. And so for me, one way to understand that is to draw on this long history of how people have made connections that link their specific local contexts to global discourses about racism and colonialism. Another thing for me that global resonance brings up is the ways that, in particular, African-American struggle in the United States has always been so exemplary for people around the world. Mm-hmm. I think of the struggle for Black equality in America as really the quintessential David and Goliath story. It is the story of the most powerful nation in the world and this minority group who has been constitutive of the country from the very beginning, but always in a perpetual struggle for equality and full citizenship.
0: In a nation that holds itself up as the very model of democratic equality.
5: Exactly, exactly. And I think there's something so resonant and exemplary about that struggle that has powerfully moved so many people around the world.
0: Adam Getacho is a political theorist at the University of Chicago and author of World Making After Empire, The Rise and Fall of Self-Determination. That's a story from To the Best of Our Knowledge, where curiosity is a way of life. Check out our podcast at ttbook.org.
8: PRX. Rest in peace, Michael Price. Just recently, I was on the outs with my friends and family when one of my friends told me that my friend Michael had gotten killed at the mall with his girlfriend by some hyphy youngsters who were arguing about how slow him and his girlfriend were going on the escalator. Here's a rap I wrote about it. R.I.P. Mike, why he had to die? They had to get that kid because he was so fly. Wake up in the morning, change my life, I try. Violence ain't the answer, so people wonder why. Educate your mind and elevate your game, so maybe one day you can gain a little fame. But people kinda crazy, they don't feel me, they insane. R.I.P. Mike, you know the game. Junior F. Baby.

0: 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The surrounding slopes don't just block out noise, they can also transform a remote lake basin into a giant amphitheater.
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I'm Ashley Ahern. 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
4: This is the Engosting of Medgar Evers, a production of WUKY, University of Kentucky Public Radio. I'm DeBron Thomas. In the next hour, you will hear poems from the collection Turn Me Loose, The Engosting of Medgar Evers by Frank X. Walker, published by the University of Georgia Press. Frank X. Walker's poems take on the voices of Evers's widow, Merle Evers, his brother Charles, his assassin, Byron De La Beckwith, and each of De La Beckwith's two wives. You'll also hear firsthand experience and historical context of this turning point in the civil rights movement, plus a musical soundscape of 1963. Here is the Engosting of Medgar Evers.
5: Oh, I wish I was in the land of cotton.
6: I have a dream that one day this nation will rise up and live out the true meaning of its creed.
5: Old times there are not forgotten. Look away.
7: You can never whip these boys if you don't keep you and them separate. I found that out in Birmingham. You've got to keep the white and the black separate.

0: why should the black man have to go to court to get freedom when a white man in this country is free when he's born? Why should the black man need some legislation to prove that he's a human being when you don't need any legislation to prove that whites are human beings?
1: Well, I wish I was in Dixie. Hooray, hooray.
2: The business community of Birmingham has responded in a constructive and commendable fashion and pledged that substantial steps would begin to meet the justifiable needs of the Negro community.
1: In Dixie.

0: in Dixie.
1: From Dallas, Texas, the flash, apparently official, President Kennedy died at 1 p.m. Central Standard Time, 2 o'clock Eastern Standard Time, some 38 minutes ago.

0: The place is Jackson, Mississippi. The date, Saturday, June 15th. The occasion, memorial services for slain integration leader Medgar Evers, Mississippi State Field Secretary for the National Association for the Advancement of Colored People.
1: Away down south,
2: our martyred hero, Medgar Evers, was one of the individuals who participated in this first campaign 4 years before Dr. King marched at Montgomery.
1: In Dixie.
3: I'm Frank X. Walker, professor of English at the University of Kentucky, and the author of Turn Me Loose, The Unghosting of Medgar Evers. Here's how it works. Because these are persona poems and other voices, I'll read the name of the poem, the name of the speaker, then I'll read the poem. Unwritten rules for young black boys wanting to live in Mississippi long enough to become men. Rule number one, white is always right. Number two, never look a white man in the eye. Three, always answer yes sir or no ma'am when spoken to by whites. Four, always look for, use, or request the colored section. Five, never speak to, smile at, or stare in the direction of a white woman. Six, pretend your name really is boy, son, or worse. Seven, ignore all white sexual aggression towards your sisters, mothers, or aunts. Eight, always suppress.

Willie De La Beckwith, Southern Bells. When our grandfathers strutted back from the slave quarters, still unzipped and whiskey-eyed, and on occasion forgetting it was a sweet Southern bell they were now ringing, when the mongrel evidence of their sins crowded the edge of the front porch or tiptoed around our kitchens with swollen bellies, thus began our great tradition of not knowing and not wanting to know, of never ever asking about what happened out there in the dark. But if you really know a man, you know what he loves and you know what ignites his lust, whether that be the peal and chime of a black woman's body or the silent one of her man.

Merle Evers, Arlington. During the flag ceremony, soldiers folded, creased, tucked, smoothed, and then folded again with such precision and care. I imagine they were wrapping a body, a red, white, and blue mummy, which they passed and saluted and honored so much so, everybody stopped looking at the casket. By the time they placed that triangle of husband in my arms, they left no doubt. I was holding his future, and what we were burying was only his past.

0: Gerald Smith, associate professor in the Department of History at the University of Kentucky. You know, when we look at what Medgar Evers was doing, even when he was in high school, organizing NAACP chapters, when he comes back from, you know, having fought in Normandy and after the war and all, in terms of working with the NAACP, and at one time had actually been involved with the SCLC, the Southern Christian Leadership Conference, was elected secretary. But Roy Wilkins, who was the president of the NAACP, advised him to remain committed to one civil rights organization. So he actually ended up writing a letter to Martin Luther King, resigning from that position. It also says something else in terms of, you know, Medgar Evers having the confidence in the local leadership. When I say local leadership, I'm talking about those who were committed on the grassroots level within the state of Mississippi. You know, one of the things that the SCLC did quite often was to send in various leaders to help organize local movements. And Medgar Evers advised Dr. King to basically allow them to deal with the situation. Let's let our NAACP chapters, let's let our Voting Rights Project organizations really focus on not only desegregating of public accommodations, but also working for the right to vote for many African Americans.
1: Merle Evers, what kills me, when people talk about the movement as if it started in 64, it erases everybody who vanished on the way home from work or school and is listed as missing. It erases the pile of recovered bodies, some burnt, shot, dismembered, some

beaten just beyond recognition. It mutes every unsung voice in Mississippi that dared to speak up, fully understanding the consequences. When people talk about the movement as if it started in 64, it erases his entire life's work. It means he lived and died for nothing. And that's worse than killing him again.

0: Haiku for Emmett Till. Up north, nobody thought it necessary to teach Dixie decorum. Did he whistle or flirt, forget the Negro's place? Was it eyeball rape? The all-white jury guzzled beer while his mama shed tears on the stand. They looked at his skull, his disfigured face, smiled, and still voted not guilty. 14 is too soon to visit Mississippi, come home in a box.
1: Death get a long way from home, can't sleep at night.

0: Got you.
1: Merle Evers, No More Fear. 3 months before Emmett Till arrived, Reverend George Lee was killed by a shotgun blast to the face. It was ruled a traffic accident. He had been the first to register to vote in his county. 1 week before Emmett Till arrived, Lamar Smith voted in the Democratic primary and was shot at high noon in front of the county courthouse. There were no arrests. Megger cried when he heard about young Till. Then he dressed as a sharecropper, helped find witnesses, and smuggled them out of town for their safety. When Uncle Mose stood up in court, pointed right at J.W. Milam, identified him as the killer, we thought the air would split, but it didn't. Instead, a seam opened up in that place where we kept all our fears.
2: Dr. Everett McCorvey, and I am the professor of voice and director of opera at the University of Kentucky. We were out at recess one day, and there was a church across the street, and having a Southern Christian Leadership Conference meeting, and George Wallace was the governor, sent state troopers and policemen on horseback to the church, and we saw these horses coming down the street, and then all of a sudden, the horses were going up the steps and into the church. And they beat everybody into the church, out of the church. Still on their horses with billy clubs. And the teachers didn't know we were watching, but it became something that I will never forget. And of course, when the teachers found out, they pulled all the kids into the school, and we waited there until the incident was over outside, but you could hear the people screaming, and this was a sanctioned action by the governor. And to think that here we are, people who were supposed to be free and supposed to be equal citizens in this country, but this was allowed to happen. It was wrong.
1: The bullet, one-third of 180 grams of lead. Both of them were history, even before one pulled the trigger. Before I rocketed through the smoking barrel hidden in the honeysuckle. Before I tore through a man's back, shattered his family, a window, and tore through an inner wall. Before I bounced off a refrigerator and a coffee pot. Before I landed at my destined point in history, next to a watermelon. What was cruel was the irony. Not the melon, not the man falling in slow motion, but the man squinting through the crosshairs, reducing the justice system to a small circle, praying that he not miss, then sending me to deliver a message, as if the woman screaming in the dark or the children crying at her feet could ever believe a bullet was small enough to hate.

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1: Is used, it is plain, for the politician's gain, as he rises to fame.

0: Biophilia refers to the instinctive affection humans have for nature. It's a term that was coined in the mid-80s by renowned biologist E.O. Wilson. Since then, scientists have shown that associating with green spaces reduces brain fatigue, helps kids handle stress, and improves overall physiology. For those who live in intensely urban environments, connecting with the natural world may provide a lifeline. This story is about just such a connection. At first glance, Rodney Stotts seems to be a man at odds with himself, but here's how I reconcile him: as a fierce thundercloud with the softest of silver linings. Let me explain. The thing to know about this man is that he's obsessed with animals.
1: This is where I live, actually.
0: We're in Maryland, about halfway between Baltimore and D.C.
1: This is Gaddy and Gonix. Move, don't jump up on everybody. Two pit bulls, American pit bulls.
0: He's got four chickens and five rabbits.
1: The rabbits, I ended up getting attached to them, so now... There y'all go.
0: He's taken care of guinea hens out here, monarch butterflies, you name it. And this deep love of animals emerged when Rodney was just a boy, growing up in Southeast, one of the roughest patches of Washington, D.C.
1: Anytime I see an animal, period, I mean, far back as I can remember, I jump off a bicycle, car, whatever, I'm going to the animal. It's no one animal, all right? It's animals, mice, chickens, rabbits, snake, squirrel. It's animals, period. I'm addicted to animals.
0: That addiction ran deep. Whenever he came across an animal that was hurt, Rodney felt compelled to intervene.
1: You'll see a bird that maybe flown into a glass or something and broke his wing. So we would take little popsicle sticks and try to put a little splint around the bird's wing and keep him for a week or two. And remarkably, some were able to fly away, some weren't. You'd see a turtle with a cracked shell. So we took like little Elmer's glue until we start seeing the shell trying to heal back up some.
0: So there was little Rodney, caretaker of the animal kingdom.
1: When I see people arguing and acting simple, I would see animals showing love. I just gravitated more towards them.
0: As Rodney grew up, though, a second gravitational force grew in intensity. At age 17, he bought a cheap used car and racked up a bunch of tickets. He needed money, fast. So he turned to what he'd seen his whole life.
1: I started selling crack cocaine, actually, to pay the tickets and stuff off. Got all the stuff paid off that I had to pay off. But by that time, I'm in the game now. You got clientele now. So you couldn't just quit then. Why would you want to? The money was so plentiful, then it became the violence with it, because you couldn't sell drugs without having a gun.
0: This was a dark time for Rodney.
1: If I'm coming after you, trust me, you going to Harmony or Fort Lincoln. Those are funeral homes. You're going to be buried at one.
0: It wasn't just talk. Rodney earned a lethal reputation for good reason. And then there were the times when, smack in the middle of a drug deal, a bird would streak past. And Rodney would pause the whole transaction.
1: We had our coke on the table, money on the table, whatever, and say there's a big bay window. And out of that window, I saw a bird fly across and land, a hawk, owl, eagle, whatever. I would get up.
0: You just get up and look at the bird.
1: Yeah. Somebody, look at that hawk. I'm sitting there like, man, I don't know exactly what kind, though. I just know that it's a hawk.
0: Once the bird flew off, Rodney would wrap the deal, take the money, and head back into the darkness. I told you. Fierce thundercloud, soft lining. This is how I picture Rodney's heart, as a ball of two birds, a dove and a hawk. The dove wrapping its wings around the animals in Rodney's world, the hawk flashing its talons at the people. Now, during this time, Rodney needed proof of legitimate income for an apartment he wanted to move into, which is how he found his way to the Earth Conservation Corps.
1: It was a nonprofit that was set up to give inner city youth a chance to reclaim their community, their environment, and their lives. That's the mission statement, I believe it was.
0: Rodney continued dealing drugs, but he was spending 40 hours a week hauling trash and car engines out of a tributary that feeds the Anacostia River.
1: We started breaking stuff down and moving these tires and water starting to flow and everything, and the life of the creek itself exploded. Sun beaming through now, clean water, animals in here, and we were like, wow. I mean, of all the ugliness that I caused, and to be a part of something that brings life back, that brings beauty back, I don't care who you are, you can't fight it.
0: And it was with this same organization a few years later that Rodney had a moment that came to define who he would become. She's you can so touch her. Really? Mm-hmm. I can touch her chest. Mm-hmm. She's so beautiful, so soft.
1: Yeah. That's my baby here.
0: This is Harriet, a regal-looking Harris hawk. Feathers that look as though they've been coated in chocolate and dusted in cinnamon. As for what makes Harriet special, with the help of an animal caretaker standing by, she was the first bird that flew to Rodney and landed on his gloved hand.
1: I was higher than any drug could ever put you on. No space shuttle has ever flown this high. To see this bird take off, and I mean no cord, no nothing, it can go wherever it wanted to go, came to me.
0: This connection crackled through Rodney. He had found his ultimate way of bonding with nature, and this personal form of biophilia took powerful root inside of him. He started working with raptors and training them. He began phasing the drug dealing out of his life, but at age 31, the police caught up with Rodney and put him away for 5 months for possession of marijuana with intent to sell. Towards the end of his sentence, he got outside on occasion.
1: Up there, man, I used to just sit out on a bench and watch the hawks and the eagles fly over. You would forget you're in jail.
0: These birds that Rodney saw, flying free while he was locked up in a cage, he took them as a sign.
1: Remember this? This is forever. This make you happy.
0: And just like that, the dove inside Rodney's chest was able to show the hawk a different way forward. So once he got out of jail, Rodney left his old life behind.
1: I said I was going to be a falconer. A white guy told me black guys don't fly birds, y'all eat them. I said, okay. Year and a half later, I saw the same guy. He said, man, you know I was joking. I said, well, I wasn't. I'm a licensed falconer now.
0: Now, every day, Rodney, age 44, practices falconry, which involves exercising birds of prey, feeding them, working with them to hunt small animals. He does it at home, where he's got 5 birds, and here, at the Earth Conservation Corps building in Washington, D.C., where there are 2 birds, all of them raptors.
1: A raptor has 3 characteristics, binocular vision, the curved beak, and they must catch their food with their talons.
0: It's time for Skye to eat. She's a red-tailed hawk with a banged-up wing. She's non-releasable, like many of the birds Rodney works with. But he's not the one feeding Skye in the aviary today. It's Anthony Satterthwaite, Rodney's apprentice, who's holding the dead mouse.
2: This is the most aggressive bird that we have, so... because she come right at you.
3: Yeah.
2: Just got to be ready and prepared.
0: Skye flies straight for Anthony's glove, while Rodney watches from the side.
1: There you go, Aunt. That's exactly it, right there. Let her go, let her go. Just let her hop back up there again. She's going to turn around, she's going to come back to you.
0: It was just this year that Anthony found the courage to work with raptors.
2: My worst fear is having one of them birds to grab my face. If it wasn't for Rodney, I wouldn't be going in Skye cage. And I'm 6 feet, 295.
0: Anthony's reluctance is the norm. Out of the couple thousand falconers in this country, no more than 30 are black.
2: Black people do not like to be around something that can hurt them. We don't need to be in a situation where this bird could scratch me up to feel the adrenaline rush. Like, we get our adrenaline rush when the police pull us over. It's already tough enough being black.
0: This is one reason why Rodney's become such a memorable man.
2: If you see a black guy with a hawk or a falcon on their arm, that's automatically going to get attention.
0: And Rodney uses that to his advantage these days. He runs the raptor program for the Earth Conservation Corps and another group called Wings Over America. He's also the CEO and founder of a project called Rodney's Raptors. He takes his birds to after-school programs, prisons, juvenile detention centers. The birds are his gateway to young people who grew up like he did.
1: Young, black, living in a ghetto. And that bird definitely is your foot in any door. I don't care where I go. Rich people, poor people, don't matter. White, black, Puerto Rican, don't. Pull out that bird. Breaks every color, every barrier that you can possibly put in front of it. That bird gonna break it down.
0: Take Hollis Wright, a 29-year-old who calls Rodney his uncle. Rodney's been a mentor and friend to Hollis for nearly a decade.
4: I can call on him for advice, just to calm me down. You know, kind of walk me through certain scenarios, anything from job applications or paperwork to putting the gun down and getting myself together before I make a terrible mistake and land in jail.
0: Do the birds that Rodney works with and the young people that Rodney works with, do they have anything in common?
4: In my personal opinion, they're both kind of damaged goods.
0: Hollis says that Rodney's first step in forming a connection is to acknowledge that damage and then, very slowly, to build trust.
4: I wasn't brought up to believe in trust. It was like a unicorn. To trust someone was giving them the opportunity to kind of screw you over.
0: It took a year, but Rodney became the first person that Hollis ever trusted. Rodney told me another story about a teenager he was working with recently. When Rodney said he was proud of him, the kid just froze and welled up with tears.
1: Say, man, nobody has ever said that to me.
0: Day after day, this is the kind of difference Rodney Stotts is making. He's roaming the same streets he prowled as a young man, and he's got a reputation, just like before.
1: I got people who don't know my name. Birdman. No, my name is Rodney. I have birds. I'm not the Birdman. I'm not half bird, half man. That's all they know.
0: It's okay. Rodney Stotts knows who he is. He's just a man teaching others to fly. I'm Ari Daniel. This production is part of the STEM Story Project, distributed by PRX and made possible with funds from the Alfred P. Sloan Foundation.
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0: This is The Making of a Moral Leader, the story of Chaplain Colonel Shahbaz, the first Muslim full colonel chaplain in the United States Army. Episode 2.
1: It wasn't that I loved the military. It was like, this is the only thing that I could do, right? I didn't have a trade. I didn't have a skill. At that time, I didn't have an education. So when I'm coming up through the ranks after I straightened myself out to, right, you know, make E5, make a sergeant, I'm thinking to myself, hey, all that stuff they doing over there, I'm out. I ain't going to no parties. I ain't fussing with no supervisors. This is my last chance.
0: The military is a machine. And for a black Muslim chaplain, that machine has sharp edges. What crucible did they put you through? I know the Army ain't giving away commissions.
1: Sergeant First Class Ritter. He's the guy who actually helped me through the paperwork. I had a bonus for field artillery. I got to wait 3 or 4 years before, you know, I get commissioned. He said, no, it's not true. He said, if you're moving from enlisted to a commissioned officer, they'll let you out of the contract. I say, what? So he helped me with the 4187, sent me to some guy who was working down in, they call it the AG, Adjutant General Officers. This guy also was like a Sergeant First Class. He's walking me through the paperwork. And so I'm saying to myself, my unit don't really like me, so I'm probably not going to get any recommendations. So I don't know if it's still the process, but it got denied at the battalion. It got denied at the brigade, but it had to go through HRC, right? It doesn't matter if it get denied at the battalion or the brigade. They got to send it up to the top. And at the time, they had just gotten their first Muslim chaplain on active duty. His name was Abdul Rashid Muhammad. And so because he got to be on active duty, they were looking for other Muslim chaplains.
0: All right. So you got it in your mind. This is what you want to do. What's next? OCS? You got to get your credentials?
1: Yeah, I got to get commissioned. So we sent in a SF-86 to do a background check. I'm worried about that because I had Article 15. I've been to jail and all that kind of stuff. But what I found out in that process, if you hadn't had a field grade Article 15, which is the next level Article 15, you still can go to OCS. So I got commissioned as a second lieutenant. And then once you get commissioned as a second lieutenant, you got to go to seminary, right? There's no seminary in the United States at this time for Muslims. Right? So, you know, the first Islamic seminary was in Virginia, Leesburg, Virginia. I got commissions as a second lieutenant. And, you know, for chaplains, you got to leave active duty to go get this 3-year degree. And then you come back to active duty. So I went to Virginia, worked nights at Walmart, and was going to school during the day. Still had a wife and 2 kids. We had to go to chaplain officer basic school. Within those 3 years, went to chaplain officer basic school and then came back to active duty as a captain.
0: Education wasn't just an advancement. It was protection.
1: Well, most chaplains are coming from off the street. So they're teaching you how to wear the uniform. They're teaching you how to march. They're teaching you how to get up for formation, teaching you how to go on roll march, PT test. It's a basic training for chaplains. They try to teach you how to be a soldier. So I was enlisted, so it was a gentleman's course for me.
0: Yeah.
1: Right? Yeah. So it takes basically 25 years to become a colonel, right? Mm-hmm. 25 years. You still got to go to war college to be eligible for those stars, right? That's almost like winning the lottery. And for the Muslim chaplain, one commander told me, for me to get to war college, which I went, he said it was like winning the lottery 3 times in the same day because it never happened. So you got to go to war college. You got to pass war college. When you get out of war college, you got to work for general officers, right? So I worked for 1-star, 2-star, 3-star, 4-star. And in those jobs, you got to do well to keep going up.
0: What fields do you have graduate degrees in?
1: Higher education administration, because I want to be a college president when I get out. And then I have a doctorate degree in Christianity because all of my soldiers are Christians, right? So I wanted to be educated in what they particularly believe, even though I grew up Christian. I wanted to be, you know, really confident in what I was saying. And so I have a master's degree in higher education administration. I have a master's degree in ethics and philosophy. I have a master's degree in Islamic studies. And then I have a master's degree in social work and community activism.
0: That's fire right there.
1: Thank you.
0: That's fire right there. Oh, we're talking with you in a foxhole. We just go on, going all out into the universe. But again,
1: right.
0: That builds your understanding of so much of human nature and spirituality.
1: Right.
0: But you academics, yeah, you. I'm so passionate about that myself. Still thinking about going to school again.
1: Yeah.
0: And because there's things I don't feel that confident about. I want some more education. But I found that was a transition for me as well, because most of my academic peers come from a totally different background. Some of them were very anti-military. But I didn't have no conflicts with them, you know, but the respect from being an adjunct to finally getting a doctorate, how that's different, you
1: right.
0: know.
1: Yeah.
0: Didn't know that world existed. But I had to learn the hard way.
1: That's right.
0: And I know earning a doctorate ain't no joke. You got two of them. But more significantly, you as a force multiplier, you have created others.
1: Yes, 14 to be exact. I lend out the talents that God has given me, and I do it for free.
2: That you get to know one another, whether they're Christian, whether they're Jewish, whether they're pagan, whether they're Sabians, whether they're Zoroastrians, it does not matter. Our obligation is to other human beings. Why is that important? Allah says, who is more wrong than a person who blocks people from the path of God?
0: What is the difference between preaching, lay people, and teaching, theology, etc., in terms of what you allow people to do in terms of, I don't know, services?
1: Yeah, for the Muslims, it's the same as for the folks in the church. You know, you preach on Friday as opposed mm-hmm. to Sunday, and then we have throughout the week, we might have a Quranic study class, like Christians would have a Bible study class. So preaching is one thing on Friday. That's when we, you know, get everybody together and you give them a word for the week. The weekly Quranic study is just teaching people really about their faith in general instead of them trying to figure it out on their own.
0: Most of the work is listening.
2: I think it's imperative to have somebody to listen and not judge them, to be able to have somebody to just say, I see where you're coming from. I have some of the same issues. Your faith is not going to stop me from coming to help you. Your gender is not going to stop me. I don't care what you call yourself.
0: You have a good foundation in pretty much all the major world religions as part of
1: That's
0: what
1: true.
0: You do. How much time do you spend just counseling people from all faiths or no faiths at all?
1: That's probably about 99.9% of what I do. Just counseling people, helping them through life's problems, helping intervene between them and the commander. And then I advise the commanders on, you know, what's going on in the world and the region. Like, I'll be going to Malaysia here soon. And so I'll interact with the Muslim people there, the imams or the mullahs, and serve as a bridge for my commander and my unit.
0: You give things context.
1: Yes.
0: You know, and reasons for why people think the way they do.
1: That's correct.
0: And I remember you, I think I heard you mention something about that you could have grown a beard, but you chose not to.
1: That's right.
0: That's like a doable thing, but like one more rock in the way.
3: when you're trying to get up to the top, because it's not important enough. It's a thing, but is it that?
1: It's minuscule when you're looking at big pictures, right? Because traditions are important, right? And so you sitting at the table with 50 other men, and you're in there in your religious regalia with a long beard and a kufi on. Yeah, how many of those folks are going to trust you? It ain't happening, right? And so I think a lot of times we don't look big picture. We look at our individual needs. I'm in rooms now, you know, that I never dreamed of being in because I'm a soldier. You know, I do what other soldiers do. I look like other soldiers look, you know. Always got a fresh haircut. Always got a starched uniform on. Always got a clean face, right? And so soldiers trust soldiers. Even in my times where I was serving in Iraq and they were fighting Muslims, right? You know, it was time for me to do a memorial service. And I was really worried because they could have most easily replaced me. I'm a Muslim and their friends just got killed by Muslims. Mm-hmm. And it was like, absolutely not. Shabazz is our chaplain. He's doing the memorial service. You see what I'm saying? Because they trusted me. Now, had I been walking around base with my beard and my kufi on and my thobe, you know, looking like I wasn't a part of them, that never would have happened.
0: Misconceptions, bias, suspicions. He faced all of it, and he kept showing up.
1: You know, I remember going to my first duty station as a captain, reach out to shake the commander's hand. He said, hey, he didn't even shake my hand. He said, we got some problems with your religion and how you guys treat women. Have a nice day. And he didn't talk to me for 9 months. So for me, at that time, as I started to develop my leadership philosophy, I said, man, I got to find a way to crack this code because they're not accepting me. And the only way I knew how to do that was to be an exceptional soldier, right? So when they're having physical tests, I'm out there crushing the physical fitness tests. When they're doing anything, I'm looking like a stellar soldier. And so that attracted soldiers to me, right? And so if you're not cognizant of what's around you, you're going to always fail. And we had somewhere in between 19 Muslim chaplains over the years. And I tell you, you know, 3/4 of them are bowed out. Yep. They didn't know how to adjust. But, you know, that's a big culture shift, right? And so... And it's basically almost an appointed position. So they have to have a level of trust and comfort with their own selves, right? It's because it really has nothing to do with me. I've done the job. I've done all the jobs. So I'm, you know, just more qualified. But, you know, you're talking about 250 years of either Protestant or a Catholic chaplain. Now you got this guy who happens to be Muslim and he's knocking at the door. Probably a lot of fears for them is like, man, is he going to come in and change something? I can only imagine their particular fears, but that's where I am.
3: So how did you get around the haters? Doing what you did cut you from the group and some many. No one ain't nobody want to play with you no more.
1: Yeah, that's right.
3: Who are your new playmates at this point? I mean, who your boys from the field artillery, are they hanging out with you when you get through OCS? Where are you at with those people?
1: Well, you know, ain't nobody hanging out with Shabazz. I'm too radioactive. You know, I'm a Muslim chaplain. 9/11 happened. Ain't nobody playing with me. And so what I had to learn to do is play by myself, right? So everything really is about connection. So even though I was the Muslim chaplain, I'm still playing basketball with the guys. I'm still lifting weights with the guys, you know. And so sometimes you're meeting those guys outside of uniform. They say, oh, brother, cool. You know, we sit down, we talk, we laugh, we play cards. And then the next day they see me in uniform. They're not really even thinking about the chaplain thing.
3: Right.
1: And then the second tier comes by. They see this crescent moon on my uniform. They say, oh, hell, he the Muslim chaplain? And he cool like that? So some of those inroads of connection helped me to make friends. Then there's another layer. So I'm a member of Omega Psi Phi, right? I did
3: you just had to take them out. So you definitely got all the black career. We can just put that away. Let's not even break that up.
1: That's right. That gave me an inroad. So you going to fraternity meetings, you know, you going to different events they had. Oh, the Muslim chaplain is frat, right? So that's knocking down all those barriers. And then just being a Q dog, people are like, oh, he real, right? He authentic. He a Q? Yeah, so, you know, a lot, all those things helped me, which is amazing, man. Like, honestly, when you're talking about being a chaplain, being a Muslim chaplain, how you gonna connect with people, all those things that happened to me, all those things I did in college, like pledging Q, all those things have served me.
3: So the cultural shift from enlisted to officer, what's happening there?
1: Man, I tell you, I've been masterful in navigating that space. And not all on intention, but it became intentional once I understood the chaplain is not like a regular officer. I can go into spaces regular officers can't go. I could go hang out down at the DFAC with all the Omegas, with all the soldiers, with E1 through E8. And they say, man, the chaplain is doing his job. So I've been able to navigate the officer space by just being a chaplain and still kind of staying connected to the community. Regular officers, they got to be in the office and hang out with other officers because you get the fraternization thing. That's not a thing for the chaplain. That's not a thing for the chaplain. So that's how I've navigated that space and became, as you see on the internet, an internet favorite.
4: Chap, chap, chap it up, chap it up.
5: There'll be thousands of people who don't believe in you. You shouldn't be one of them. Don't let that go over your head. 0450. I'm not starting. I'm done, son.
1: Woo! Because I'm a chaplain. But I strictly fight for the soldiers. I strictly fight for the soldiers. I'm hanging out with soldiers. I'm taking pictures with soldiers. Because soldiers, even though I'm a chaplain, they focus on this bird. I took a picture with Colonel Shabazz. I was talking to Colonel Shabazz. He texted me, Colonel.
3: Mm-hmm.
1: I've been able to navigate that space because I understood the enlisted side. Ain't no enlisted person just hanging out with colonels.
3: That's right.
1: It ain't happening.
0: He wasn't just an officer. He was a symbol. Race, faith, identity, all of it shaped how he had to move. In episode 3, we explore what Shabazz hopes to leave behind and what his story teaches us about leadership and legacy.
6: And that's it for this mini episode of What's Ray Saying? I'm Tiffany, the one who holds it all together in the background. And our production team for this episode includes Jocelyn Gonzalez of PRX Productions, with music by our very own son, RJ Christian. So how does the source of Black knowledge come to gain this wisdom that he shares? Research, a lot of experience, and some good old-fashioned schooling. So if you like what you hear, tell a friend. Until next time, like, share, download, and keep asking your friends, what's Ray saying?

I never thought of retiring. Institutions and businesses retire people. The arts doesn't retire anybody. If you have it in you to keep growing, and there's always more, and there's so much more for me, I know I'm never going to make it, and I regret that part. But that'll be a regret in absentia. I'll get to regret in absentia. I don't even mind it, because, you know, what can you do? So the idea is to play great music. How to mature? You can't buy it. You can't pay for it. You can only hope that you are the kind of person who has capacity to grow. So I kept at it. And every once in a while, I would notice, oh, wow. And that happened intuitively. It happened accidentally at the piano while I'm playing. Maybe my heart did it. What made the hands do it then? It comes sometimes as a revelation. That happened to me, notably, in my debut concert at Town Hall in New York in October of 1936. That's a long time ago, isn't it?

and I had never played a full recital program in any hall, anywhere, up to that point. And what? New York City, 7 critics, 7 newspapers, and you're going to play and people compare you to people who played all their lives? My sponsor forced me into playing them because he was in the advertising business. He said, if you don't make your debut by 21, forget it, because that's what was expected of you. So I had to do it, even though I didn't know if I was ready. I didn't know how you know if you're ready. So now I'm in New York City. I was so frightened. The place was full. And I walk out on stage. And I got going so fast.

And I said to myself, boy, you better take hold of yourself. So I kept going. I got through it. Oh, if I had forgotten or felt that at the end of the recital, 1,500 people going away, no concert, no career, nothing, ever, ever. I'd never know I'd get beyond that point, you see. After the intermission, I played the Schubert Sonata, the slow movement. But the theme was so simple, it was so boring, it was dull. I didn't know how to make music out of those simple measures. When I played that theme and that movement, I felt I was Schubert writing it at that moment. How it happened to me then, I don't know. I can tell you what it was. That I can tell you, it was in the timing. Instead of playing bum, bum, bum, bum, dum, da, da, da, dum, bum. Bum. That's the way Schubert wrote it, 3/8 time. That's the way, if you're not an artist, you play it. A student plays it like that. The rubato in it, the timing, where to hold the split second. Dum, bum, bum, bum.

It's quite a story, the process of maturing. If you have the desire to do it, but you have no innate talent, you can practice 10 hours a day for 100 years, you never do it. So you have to be willing to go through a desert for a while when you don't understand, in the hope that one day you will understand. Persistence, if you like. So you have to have the character to continue a long search.

0: Here's some advice for hand-picked husbands. Suppose that your wife and your neighbors are bugging you to get rid of the continual lawn sale junk on your front lawn. You don't want to haul the junk to the dump because it is generating a respectable income for you and the boys in your club. But the pressure from your wife and your neighbors is building every day. Get rid of the junk. You look out your window, and your neighbors are marching around out there with posters that say, "Get rid of the junk." But you know how to silence criticism. So you look your wife and neighbors in the eye and say, "Listen, I have a plan. I'm Robert Skoglund in Tents Harbor, Maine."
1: Who's next? Who's ready? Age guessing, weight guessing, and birthday month guess here. You fool me, and you win. Are you ready? Come on over. Don't be shy now.
2: Well, my name's Basil Truitt, and I'm just guess age, weights, and birthday months.
1: All you got to do is fool me once, and you win now.
3: All right, I'm going to go with about 217.
1: That's my guess. Let's see if you make that. 216, I got you. That's within three.
2: See, it's more just trying to entertain people, actually. You know, you got to make them laugh because it's not the person who's playing. It's the person out there that you want to play, you know. You got to try to make them laugh. If they're laughing and they're having a good time, they're going to play and they're going to try it.
1: Your weight? All right. How about if I go with about 200 and let's just say 210. There you go. Let's see if you make it there. 215, you got me.
2: I'm going to work, it'll be 102 straight days. But I never stop. I've been working 7 days a week since New Year's Eve.
1: All right, what are we guessing? Your age, all right. I can tell all the girls no violence now if I go too high, all right? Hey, guessing a woman's age, that's the dangerous part of my job. I'm going to write my guess here and then I'm going to ask you, all right? I'm going to put you down to be about, how old are you, 18 or 19? You can tell me. That's exactly what I said, honey. 16, I got you.
2: It's a self-taught thing. Nobody can teach you. You know, it's like you look at people and you know who your friends are and how old they are. You know, your nieces, nephews, cousins, relatives, how old. That's the only thing you got to go by.
1: I'll tell you how young you look, not how old you feel now.
2: And when a really, really big guy comes up, it's automatic four something, you know, just take a stab at it. You know, like the other day, I said 420, the guy weighed 424, and the crowd clapped. I lost, but I still thought it was the best guess I had because I got that close with that big a guy, you know. I just got to have something to do.

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4: Gretchen K. Stewart remembers well the day she saw the animal that would change her life. It was 2020.
5: The national parks had been closed because of COVID, and a few had just started opening up, and Mount Rainier opened up.
4: Gretchen is a wildlife photographer who uses her images to tell conservation stories about endangered species and their habitats.
5: I was in my little tiny van that has like a little bed in it. I was driving up the mountain, and there on a snowbank was this tawny, fluffy animal. And I pulled over. I didn't know what it was at first. And I stopped and I could see, oh, that's a fox. But she looked so different. Her coloring, everything about her, really thick, beautiful winter coat. And I pulled over and I took some photos of her. And I was like, what was that fox? This is not a normal lowland red fox.
4: Gretchen had just seen a Cascade red fox, an elusive high elevation subspecies.
5: I found that there was nothing really available online other than a little tiny blip about the Cascade red fox on Mount Rainier National Park's website and Cascade's Carnivore Project, which was researching the foxes at the time.
4: That's where she learned the Cascade red fox was an endangered species native only to the upper elevations of the Cascade Mountains.
5: That was exciting because I had been looking for a story to really dive into. So I contacted Jocelyn Akins, who was the founder of Cascade's Carnivore Project.
4: We'll hear from Jocelyn herself shortly.
5: And I said, hey, I want to volunteer. I want to learn more about this fox. And she let me come to her home and interview her. And by the end of the interview, I told her, I want to find more foxes. And she just kind of laughed at me. She was like, good luck. She was like, we barely even see them with our trail cameras or anything. Well, I was determined. And that very summer, I ended up finding another individual that I nicknamed Snag because he has a little snaggle tooth. And then later I found his mate, a red-coated fox. I named her Ginger because she had a red coat. So that was just the beginning.
4: The beginning of Gretchen's love story with these foxes.
5: Finding the Cascade red fox was a blessing. Changed my life and gave me purpose in a way that I hadn't expected.
4: So why such big feelings for a small, high-elevation subspecies of fox that only lives in the Cascade Mountains? What is it about these animals, and who are they exactly? From Smithsonian Magazine and PRX Productions, this is There's More to That, the show that takes you straight into the fox's den. I'm Ari Daniel. In this episode, we trek high up into the Cascade Mountains to train our lens on the Cascade red fox. We'll learn why they're special, what's threatening them, and what can be done about it. Stay tuned. Gretchen, how do you know that it's a Cascade Red Fox? How do you identify them and distinguish them from other foxes?
5: The lowland red foxes are typically red in color, whereas the Cascade Red Fox is most often black phase, which is like a black silver color, or cross phase, which is more like either red and black or red and tan. They also have a smaller body than a lowland red fox. Their legs typically seem to be shorter. They have fur-lined feet, especially in the winter. In the summer, they shed their winter coat and they look really scrawny, but in the winter, their fur becomes really thick and beautiful, and even the bottoms of their feet are furry. And of course, that keeps them warm up in those high elevations in the winter.
4: Location, she says, is also a giveaway.
5: A lowland fox would not be up in the subalpine where you would find a Cascade Red Fox. So that's the easiest way to know. But also the Cascade Red Fox is so endangered that their range has shrunk to only the South Cascades. There are no known individuals above I-90 in Washington, and their populations are so isolated because they're sort of stuck in these high elevations. They're on Mount Rainier, Mount Adams, but they rarely come down lower than that unless they're trying to disperse.
4: And Gretchen, what do you attribute your ability to find these Cascade Red Foxes? Do you feel like they're drawn to you? You just have a knack for finding them, given that

0: at, I would stop and wait and look around. And if I were really lucky, I might see one cross behind me. I just got into the habit of walking and then looking behind me every 15 steps or so. And that would often be the trick. They think you've passed and you're just going to keep going forward. And I'll look behind me. And once in a while, I just see one scamper past and then I sit low. And often they'll be curious and then they'll stop and kind of see, what are you doing? And they might come closer if you're lucky.
1: What's so enchanting about them?
0: Knowing that this is a species that is really struggling to survive in these times of climate change. Their habitat is being developed and logged and melting away. And having an encounter with one just feels like a privilege.
1: Like coming across a little fuzzy jewel or something.
0: Exactly, exactly.
1: Yeah.
0: It is. And finding a new individual is just so exciting because you know how few of them are out there. And so being able to find a new individual that's previously unknown and document that individual with photography, you're not only experiencing something rare, you're contributing to science in a way that is very meaningful. Mm. That's a thrill that's hard to beat.
1: And Gretchen, the Cascade Red Fox is threatened. What is causing the threat and why are there so few of these animals now?
0: Well, pretty much any endangered species, the main factor is climate change and loss of habitat. They really depend on these subalpine meadows at treeline, and these places are being logged, developed, overused for recreation. The snowpack, because of climate change, has reduced to such a degree that their predators, such as coyotes, can access higher elevations, whereas before the snow was too deep and they wouldn't be able to go that high. Sports such as skiing, snowmobiles, they will pack the snow down and give trails for predators to use to access higher elevations. So not only are they losing habitat because of human intrusion, we're also giving their predators access to their habitat, which they would use to survive in the winter and raise kits. But one of the biggest issues for the Cascade Red Fox is food conditioning and car strikes. So when people recreating in the high elevations of the Cascades, whether it's skiing, hiking, if they see a fox and give that fox food even one time, it turns this normally elusive, rarely seen individual into a fox that's begging on the roadside.
1: Oh, wow.
0: And not being responsible with trash is the other factor that gets them food conditioned. And as soon as they're food conditioned, they realize they encounter people more often if they're by the road. And next thing you know, they're being hit by cars. Just last year, there were two foxes that were struck by cars and killed in a ski resort. And every single individual is so important for the survival of the species. But I really hope that there's an understanding of the need to keep national parks and our public lands funded and protected for the sake of endangered species. Because Mount Rainier National Park sprung into action to close the trails and roads for several miles radius around the den site so that this family could raise their kits without the intrusion of humans. The fact that they took that threat so seriously and barricaded trails and roads and even had volunteers who normally hike around and enforce the rule of staying off the fragile wildflower meadows, they instead scheduled themselves to stand guard at these closed trailheads and make sure that people weren't sneaking in.
1: Yeah.
0: Contrasted with a ski

0: resort outside of park limits where an entire family was killed.
1: This was a den that you came across at a ski resort last summer, right?
0: Yeah, I always go up there to just check out the fox situation, see if I can find any individuals. And I found a den site that had four little kits, and they were just emerging from the den and starting to explore. The parents were extremely food conditioned. Sadly, the den site was located in a construction zone, and just a mere 15 feet away were boxes of commercial rodenticide.
1: Oh, no.
0: And, so I immediately notified the biologists I work with, and they notified their contacts, and we were under the impression that the rodenticide would be removed, but that wasn't enforced, and at least three of the four kits died of rodenticide poisoning.
1: Oh, how sad.
0: I believe the fourth one probably did as well, but that carcass wasn't found. And the dad was shortly thereafter hit by a car. Like I said, he was food conditioned. There was a yearling who we had to euthanize that was also later determined to have been hit by a car. And the mom was also poisoned by rodenticide.
1: Oh my gosh, how tragic.
0: It was horrible. I mean, this is a fox that's on the brink of extinction, and an entire family lost compared with an entire family thriving is something that should be looked at and taken seriously. It's just another example of why our national parks and public lands need to remain funded and intact.
1: This is something that Jocelyn Akins has known about for a long time. As a wildlife biologist and founder of the Cascade Carnivore Project, she's been studying the threats to the Cascade Red Fox for almost two decades.
2: Our goal has always been to study and restore carnivore populations at risk of extinction and protect the mountain ecosystems that they call home.
1: Like Gretchen, Jocelyn stumbled into the Cascade Red Fox and fell in love with them kind of by accident. Back in 2008, she was on Mount Adams, about 50 miles away from Mount Rainier, studying a different high-elevation carnivore.
2: I was studying wolverines in the area, but I couldn't find any, and I was finding these foxes that live high up on the slopes of the Cascade volcanoes, and these are places where it's just very white and snowy in the winter, and there's almost no other critters around. So I was a little bit curious about what these foxes were, how they survived in this really remote, wild, blizzardy landscape.
1: So she emailed her mentor, Keith Aubrey, who had been researching mountain carnivores since 1978.
2: I wrote, "I detected a red fox at 6,000 feet at a camera station," and he wrote, "You have detected a native Cascade Red Fox, and this is a record of particular interest to conservation." And so it was the start of an interesting research question for me. Nobody knew that they were on Mount Adams, where I began my research. He'd studied them years earlier on Mount Rainier, where there's a national park, so there's more support for research. It was just like a big question mark, and I'd put one little dot on the map about this unique fox, and that it lived somewhere that nobody in modern times knew that it occurred there.
1: Around the time she started this new fieldwork, Jocelyn came across an old red snowmobile.
2: A crappy 1996 Skidoo Phaser. And I would just go off on my own. I actually had a job as a wildlife technician. And so I would dream all week. I'd read endless scientific papers while I carpooled to this job I had. And then I would get on that little snowmobile, and I would go as far as I could, and I would set a wildlife camera, and I would put a little bit of bait, some roadkill deer out.
1: A wildlife camera being one of those motion detecting cameras. So if a animal passes in front of it, it snaps a shot.
2: Yeah. So they're triggered by heat and motion.
1: Okay.
2: And anything that passes by, you'll get a photograph of.
1: Unlike Gretchen, the photographer, Jocelyn hasn't seen very many Cascade Red Foxes in real life, but the few times she has were memorable. Once, she says she was up on Mount Rainier at the site of a known fox den.
2: I was just up there visiting the den, taking measurements, trying to understand what are these important places for them. And all of a sudden, the mom came trotting across the snow slope right towards me. I was just blown away. I couldn't believe it. And as she got close to me, she just walked right past me, walked to the entrance of the den, and made this little fox noise, like this little And then we waited a couple seconds. And then three little fox kits came to the entrance of the den. So they were so little that they weren't out and about. And I don't know why she did that, but it was pretty amazing.
1: Jocelyn, say more about the kind of day-to-day operations of the Cascades Carnivore Project. What is it that takes place in the work that you're doing?
2: We conduct research on carnivores. That's always been what we're most proud of, is that we're able to collect these big data sets on species that are hard to find. I got my doctorate at the University of California studying conservation genetics. So one of the things that we do a lot of is that we use DNA to understand how carnivore populations are doing.
1: Meaning like getting a sense of their size and genetic diversity.
2: Yeah, exactly. When you collect a little sample from a carnivore, whether it's a scat sample or some hair from their back or something, I like to call it like a little gold nugget of information. Like this one little scat sample, it can tell you which carnivore it was. So the species, it can tell you the individual carnivore. So like this is Freddy the fox. It can tell you everything it ate. We sequence the DNA from the scats and we can see every single prey item that the carnivore ate. We look at several sections of the genome of each individual fox, and we can see, like you said, how much genetic diversity is in the population. And we can also see how individuals are connected across the population. We see this through the movement of their genes, that they move along high elevation landscape features like ridge lines. Okay, we need to make sure that we protect these spots. And one of like the hopeful things about the Cascade Red Fox, it's they're really well connected. And that's partly just their nature. They're a highly mobile species. They're able to disperse long distances. But it also tells you a bit about the landscape is fairly intact and they can move around the whole South Cascades and interbreed with unrelated individuals. And that's really good for a small population. So now we have a really good distribution map. So we know where they're doing better, and we're starting to focus on those places to really understand what their needs are, what their threats are, what humans can actually do to restore their populations.
1: In 2022, in large part due to the work of Jocelyn and her colleagues, the Cascade Red Fox was classified as an endangered species in Washington state.
2: Obviously, like saying, oh, they're endangered, that doesn't sound like an accomplishment. However, it unlocked a lot of support and resources, and then it also brought other people to the table. We have this great partnership and project with the University of Washington. We have a graduate student there that's studying the threat of coyotes. And then we also started working with the Yakima Nation.
1: Their reservation covers the eastern half of Mount Adams,
2: which is one of the main strongholds of the Cascade Red Fox. Just getting out the word, it was a bit of a PR campaign, you know, like, hey, there's actually a fox. Hey, it lives high in the mountains and it's not doing very well. So we went from that to getting people to understand that it was a species of concern to having it listed as an endangered species in Washington. And then that turning into other people picking up the mantle with us to start learning about what threatens it and what we can do about it.
1: Jocelyn says it took years to determine and then convince people that the Cascade Red Fox was struggling.
2: And then now we're in the phase of, okay, why? And it's shockingly hard to figure out. And so we have this great group now, a Cascade Red Fox working group. So we have research scientists from the U.S. Forest Service and the Park Service. And we have a researcher that studies the Sierra Nevada Red Fox, like just trying to put our heads together and figure out what can we actually do.
1: With climate change acting as one of the biggest threats, she says it can be easy to feel like it's a problem too big to tackle.
2: But I have learned there are things we can do. We can find places where the landscape is more resilient to warming in the mountains. They call them climate refugia, north sides of the landscape that hold snow that are colder. tribal researchers are shouting how important wildfire is to the landscape. You know, it opens up meadows in the forest that are really important for all sorts of wildlife.
1: Jocelyn, tell me about how you came to collaborate with the photojournalist Gretchen K. Stewart, and how does each of your efforts interact with the other?
2: Early on, it was me out on my own enlisting friends trying to collect data about a species that nobody was paying attention to. And then Gretchen K. Stewart, she came to Mount Rainier and she saw the Casca Red Fox. So there was this one fox that I nicknamed Whitefoot. And this fox, Whitefoot, has become an ambassador because she was commonly seen on the south side of Mount Rainier by all sorts of people. So she was many people's introduction to what is a Cascade Red Fox. Gretchen is an incredible photographer, and she took these amazing photos. And then she goes, oh, well, who is this fox? And, oh, who studies them? And so she learned about Cascades Carnivore Project, and we met. And then Gretchen asked me, well, where else can I take photos? And Gretchen started tromping around, totally dedicated, out all the time, dawn to dusk.
1: Yeah.
2: And what she did was she was able to see foxes that I knew were there from their DNA, but I never saw them. And she saw them, and she had such patience. And not only did she just glimpse them like some people got to, but she got these incredible photographs. And she was so generous, and we were able to use those photographs for our own communications. And she's gone on to really help us and show the world that there's this gorgeous fox that lives up high in the mountains. It's really a testament to like photography, and it's very hard to tell a story. I mean, numbers help, but a gorgeous photo, I mean, you can't go wrong.
1: Gretchen, how does your photography practice intersect with ecology?
0: There's a lot that you can see in person that you won't catch on a trail camera attached to a tree. So documentation of kit rearing has not been done before for the Cascade Red Fox to this degree. I'm doing this as a community scientist, as volunteer work. Biologists, they have busy schedules. They are very athletic, hiking up and down the mountains and trying to service as many of their monitoring stations as possible. And they don't have the luxury to sit for hours and hours in a blind, sitting still. You know, that's something that photographers and community scientists can contribute.
1: Mm-hmm.
0: So I like to try to encourage other wildlife photographers to do the same, to get involved with community science, figure out a species or habitat that they really connect with and are passionate about, and dive in. You're going to end up seeing things that are unknown, and you're going to end up making discoveries, whether it's behavioral or otherwise. And those types of contributions really help the scientists researching those endangered species.
1: Just through your patience.
0: Mm-hmm.
1: The photos in the Smithsonian article, they're beautiful, and we were able to see in an instant probably the months and months of painstaking work, of chance encounters, of diligent observation that you're invested in. We see it unfold over a few pages, but this is a tremendous amount of work and time and care.
0: Yes, it is.
1: Gretchen, can you describe a favorite image that you've captured of these foxes, a favorite photograph?
0: My favorite photograph is of Whitefoot, which was the first fox I ever encountered. She was just such a special fox. It's a photo of her against a snowy white backdrop. She's just sort of looking to the side. And of course, seeing the little kits for the first time, which was something I'd been wanting to witness for so many years, finally being able to do that. I absolutely love those photos of the kits as well.
1: What is this like for you when you see these foxes get killed? You spend so much time watching them.
3: Do you mourn? How do you process that?
0: It's really devastating. You know, when you're in the midst of the situation, you're very science focused and dealing with the emergency at hand. And I think it's a self-defense mechanism where you sort of block the tragedy of it all from your mind until hours later, after we had to euthanize that young female.
1: This is the yearling Gretchen mentioned earlier, the one that had been hit by a car.
0: At the end of the night, I went back to my van and I just felt nauseous and sort of numb. And then a couple of hours later, I was just bawling, crying in tears.
3: Yeah.
0: And that wasn't even a fox that I knew well. Ginger, who I spoke about earlier, who I knew very well. I had documented her for 3 years, and she definitely had gotten to know me. She was very playful. There was one occasion where I was photographing some deer because they were in this shadow and the light was really beautiful, and I had stopped and I was photographing a couple of deer, and she jumped out behind me and startled me. She had this mouse in her mouth and she was just trotting around, and that was such a special encounter. She was one of the foxes that would stop and hunker down and take a nap in the meadow in my presence. She ended up being killed by a predator. At the time, there were very few individuals that we even knew of left. Thankfully, now we know of more. But at the time, her death felt like a huge blow to the population. It was particularly heartbreaking. I mean, this type of work is an emotional roller coaster, and most of it, sadly, these days are lows rather than highs.
1: What do you think the future of the Cascade Red Fox looks like?
0: I mean, foxes are pretty adaptable species overall, so I have hope that they can adapt. I mean, these are foxes that came over the Bering Land Bridge. They're Ice Age native mountain foxes. If they're able to adapt to the changing climate, and if there are enough prey species to keep them sufficiently fed, if they're able to form strategies to avoid new predators that may be able to access them as the climate warms and as the snow disappears, if we're able to ban rodenticide in the state of Washington, educate people about the dangers of feeding wildlife, educate people about the fact that there is this very special endangered fox up in those mountains, and not to feed and not to leave our trash in their habitat and to drive slowly and cautiously at night.
1: Gretchen, we started this conversation with you saying that that first encounter with the Cascade Red Fox changed your life. And I'm wondering what you meant by that.
0: For one thing, I moved all the way from Maine to Oregon in Washington. And I did that because I wanted to continue my work with this fox. I don't know if I'm going to be documenting their end or their survival story, but it's just a privilege to do this work. And if I can, in the smallest way, contribute to this rare mountain fox's survival, that just makes all of the months spent in these mountains so worth it.
1: To see Gretchen's photographs and to read more about the Cascade Red Foxes, visit SmithsonianMag.com. We'll put a link in our show notes. On the next episode of There's More to That, we'll hit the road to celebrate the 100th anniversary of America's iconic Route 66. 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From PRX, our team is Ali Budner, Cleo Levin, Genevieve Sponsler, Sandra Lopez-Monsalve, and Edwin Ochoa. The executive producer of PRX Productions is Jocelyn Gonzalez. Our episode artwork is by Emily Lankowitz, fact-checking by Stephanie Abramson. I'm Ari Daniel. Thanks so much for listening. We'll be right back.
3: what else have you seen them doing? Playing or hunting?
0: There were a couple of really, really interesting behavioral revelations. This one evening, I saw the kids playing tug of war with a weasel carcass, but we had never known of Cascade Red Foxes to consume weasels. I was just like, is that a weasel? It really looks like a weasel. They're known to be pretty vicious. And it was interesting because they didn't eat it. They just used it as a toy. A couple of days later, the dad fox showed up with another long-tailed weasel. And again, he was adamant that the kids play with this weasel. And, you know, the kids would each take one side and play tug of war and start ripping it apart. But
3: oh my God.
0: But not eating it. Again, it was strictly a play toy. The kids would kind of lose interest and set it down and be playing with each other. And the dad would run over, pick up the weasel and bring it back over to them and insist they play with it. I don't know if it was a lesson in reducing prey competition, but that was really interesting to witness.
4: I am 50 feet underwater, alone, a quarter mile offshore from the Kohala coast of Hawaii Island. The fish on my stringer are bleeding into the current. I can see the faint copper trace dissolve into blue. Something in the water around me is reading the signal. Then the shadow comes. 15 feet of tiger shark, striped and deliberate, materializing from the haze the way large things do underwater. Not approaching so much as arriving. She circles once. Her eyes find mine. She stops. I do not turn away. I hold position, eye to eye, and I wait. People who haven't spent years in the ocean read this as confrontation, a near-death experience to recount at dinner parties. But I see a shark almost every dive. The shark is not a metaphor. She is a Tuesday. Hanging there in the blue while she decides what I am, I think about my father. Dr. Moges Bizuna, born in Harar, Ethiopia in 1944, the son of a wealthy man who refused to acknowledge him, raised in a shack by his mother. At 10 years old, he left home and traveled 50 miles to find a school because the town he came from had no school past the third grade, and he had already decided that the ceiling above him was not his ceiling. He's 81 years old now. He's losing his vision. The man who chased light across continents can no longer read his phone. There's a story my father told at every party, every family gathering, every holiday table throughout my childhood in Indianapolis. He told it the way people tell stories that contain them, not to inform, but to return. He was 10 years old, sharing a single rented room with four other boys at the school 50 miles from home. They paid $2 a month, pennies, for injera and shurawat twice a day and a place to sleep. When winter came and the days grew shorter, they were offered candles for 25 cents each. One boy refused to pay his share. The other four children, including my father, each paid extra and bought the candles themselves. They were 10 years old. They had already learned that the agreement, everyone contributes, everyone benefits, was the only structure that worked. You did not wait for perfect conditions. You filled the gap and moved forward. But the boy who refused to pay used the light the most. He sat closest to the candle. He read the longest. He seemed to believe he was clever. So they took their blankets and built a wall around him. If he would not pay for the light, he would not receive it. But the enclosure had a flaw. They couldn't seal the ceiling. Light leaked through the top and pooled inside his fort. While they shivered in open air, he was warm and illuminated. And because he was 10 years old and hadn't yet learned the cost of certain kinds of cleverness, he began to read aloud, just to let them know. So they sat in the dark, together, and refused to buy light at all.
5: Oh,
4: The boy had fashioned his own candle from fat and cloth. The smell spread through the neighborhood until neighbors arrived with sticks and taught him a lesson that reason could not. After that, he paid his share. They lit the candle. They all had light. My father told this story laughing, not as a lesson. He never said, "And so you see, the moral is," he told it as a memory that delighted him, that contained something true about how the world works. He laughed at the rancid candle. He laughed at the neighbors. He laughed at the image of 5-10-year-old boys negotiating the economics of shared light. I retold it at his 70th birthday party in Indianapolis. He had forgotten the story entirely. He listened to me tell it and laughed with his whole body, as if though hearing it for the first time. By then, it had already passed from him to me so completely that he no longer needed to carry it. My parents fled Ethiopia in 1978. The Derg, the military junta, had marked my father for arrest. He had one night. He left immediately, going into hiding in the countryside. My mother stayed behind with their toddler, Umsalu, hoping the danger would pass. It didn't. By April of that year, staying meant dying. They walked to Sudan, on foot. They reached a camp, and it was there, in the space between one life and the next, that I was conceived. Not planned, not an accident, but the natural consequence of two people who had survived something together and were still choosing to believe in the future. They did not know if they would make it to Frankfurt. They conceived me anyway. They moved forward anyway. They released the outcome anyway.

They reach Frankfurt, where I would be born a few months later. My father's brother, Alamayo, was painting a hunger cloth for a German church. That commission financed my parents' flight from Sudan. In 1981, after my first birthday, the White Harvest Church in Indianapolis sponsored our immigration to the United States. My brother rejoined us a year later, after 4 years of separation, held whole by his grandmother, while my parents rebuilt a life on the other side of the world.

0: My father completed his PhD. He taught anatomy and physiology for 30 years. The architecture of the human body, how systems connect, how structure supports function, how every visible action depends on invisible preparation. He was teaching the same thing in the classroom he had learned in horror. He just had a different language for it by then. Last week, my children's mother called and asked me to take the kids. My daughter, Mary Coco, 12. My son, Mogus Mackay, 10, named for his grandfather. Later that night, she sent me a message. Thank the kids. I didn't know what she meant. I asked them about it in the morning. Mary has been making sea creatures from beads and elastic cord, squids, octopuses, starfish, and selling them to her classmates. Mogus learned to make them too and sells the same item for $20 that his sister sells for $10. He has always understood leverage. When they arrived at their mother's house and found her upset, they didn't ask for an explanation. They came up with a plan. Mary gave Mogus $50, money they had made themselves, at school, with their hands, and sent him out into the rain to find something to ease her mother's pain. He walked to four stores. He selected a necklace, her favorite lemonade, and a small jade cat, because their mother loves cats. Mary stayed home and watched her baby half-sibling until the boyfriend came back from work. They left the gifts and a note on the bed and said nothing about it afterward. I did not teach them to do this. I recognized it. I have seen it before. In a cold room in horror. In a refugee camp in Sudan. In a retirement community in Charlotte where my father can no longer see his grandchildren's faces. My father traveled 50 miles. I descend 50 feet. My children spent $50, not because they were told, but because darkness asked and they answered with what light they had. My father's losing his vision. A window once open is now closing. I cannot fix this. What I can do is keep diving, keep teaching. Keep raising Mogus and Mary Coco in the light of what was passed to me. Now it passes forward again, in small, unremarkable acts. A necklace, a lemonade, a jade cat left silently on a bed.
1: PRX.
2: Perfect. Perfect breathy delivery of PRX.
1: Well, that's how they do it.
2: That's how they do it.
3: This episode of Authentic South begins over 200 years ago. In the late 1700s, there was a famous French general named Lafayette. He was a champion of the American cause during our revolution, and he actually fought under George Washington. He became a national hero here, and after the war, he traveled around our country and was showered with praise. Streets were named in his honor. Monuments that still stand in town squares were erected to him. Cities were named after him, including, interestingly, Fayetteville, North Carolina. This guy was a big deal. And during one of his trips in 1825, Lafayette visited James and Dolly Madison at their home Montpelier in Virginia. And the French general wrote that one of the most interesting sights he witnessed in America was the log cabin there of a woman named Granny Millie. She was a slave who was 104 years old at the time, and she lived with her daughter and granddaughter. And we know that when Lafayette met her, she showed him her only treasure, an old worn copy of the ancient book, Telemachus. For years at historic plantation sites across the South, the focus was on the big house and not on the slave cabins, such as Granny Millie's. But as contributor Kelly Libby tells us, cabins like that are being resurrected on the grounds of Montpelier.
4: When you visit Montpelier, it's easy to imagine the white-columned estate home as a party space. And in fact, it was. Dolly Madison held her famous 4th of July barbecues on the back lawn of the mansion. For the many renowned guests who traveled, sometimes across the ocean, to be entertained by James and Dolly Madison, there would be the smell of pigs roasting, and the sound of chattering guests and wine being poured and fiddle tunes being played. It's easy to imagine all that, because today, the house where the Madisons lived looks a lot like it did in the 1820s. It's harder to imagine what life was like for the enslaved people who lived and worked on Madison's plantation. That's because the structures in which their lives played out no longer exist. But that's changing. I'm watching the hewing of a log by an instructor at Montpelier's first ever log cabin building workshop on the mansion's grounds, which today are covered in a thick blanket of snow.
5: I was wondering that too.
4: Joseph McGill has a particularly good reason for wanting to learn this technique. McGill is the founder of something called the Slave Dwelling Project. And what he does is he travels the country, spending the night in slave cabins, dirt floor and all. He's on a mission to save the slave cabins that do exist. So he says it's useful to know how to build one.
6: Because as we speak, there are a lot of those dwellings out there, those cabins out there on the verge of collapse. So my organization, I'm trying to get those places in a place where we're comfortable with at least stabilizing them and using those to inspire others to, you know, do the right thing by those structures.
4: So far, he's spent the night in 51 dwellings in 12 states, sometimes inviting other people to join him. And now building a cabin takes his work to a new level.
6: I thought this project was a good opportunity to find out exactly how these structures were made, thinking beyond just who lived in them, but the labor it took to actually build them.
4: Except for a few chainsaws, these folks are mostly using antique hand tools. Martin Agee is one of the guys who's helping to show how they're used.
7: Could I interview you when you get a second?
8: Interview me, all right.
7: What's your name?
8: My name's Martin.
7: And what do you do?
8: So we salvage a lot of old antique material, whether it be logs or timber frame houses or old flooring. And we also, well, in this case right here, we're producing a mock antique log house out of new material. Once it starts coming together, there is a lot of satisfaction to it. You know, when you work hard on getting a joint cut right and then it slides right in place, it's a pretty good feeling.
7: So are you a history person?
8: No, ma'am. No, ma'am.
7: You're not interested?
8: No. I'm not that I'm not interested. I'm just not that, you know, I'm not history-oriented. I haven't had a lot of history classes or anything.
4: But this isn't really a class for scholars. In fact, some folks signed up for the workshop after seeing an ad in a log home magazine. The history lesson here is not so much from books, but in the craft.
7: Well, we made a mistake, first of all, today. That's our log that we ruined over there, so we had to start over.
4: That's Carol Richardson. She's a restoration specialist at another presidential home, Thomas Jefferson's Monticello, which is just down the road in Charlottesville.
7: So now we're going to take these dogs off here and flip them over, use a chainsaw on the back side of it, and then chip those off again.
4: So here's a list of the hand tools they're using. Draw knives, broad axes, double-bit axes, single-bit axes, adzes, mallets and froes, log dogs, timber carriers, and slicks. And there's this tool, which Kristen Benson has taken a liking to.
9: One of the axes over there is actually made in Sweden. I was asking him about it. They called it the sweet axe. Apparently, it's easier for people to use who are left-handed because they only had right-handed axes, and I'm left-handed.
4: For this job, Benson is using a draw knife to shave the bark off a log.
9: But this requires both hands, so it doesn't really matter.
4: Of course, the challenge when reconstructing a cabin from the ground up is figuring out what it should look like. That's where archaeology comes in. On a break from cabin building, we take a walk with Matthew Reeves, Montpelier's director of archaeology. Reeves takes us to the exact spot where he believes Granny Millie lived and where Lafayette met her and her daughter and granddaughter.
5: And in this case, the hearth is right where you're standing right there, Eric. You're standing right above the other hearth right here. And this is where
4: they found two hearths that were 20 feet apart, which gave them the length of the house. 8 feet from one of the hearths was a stone that told them there was a corner there. So they determined that with another 8 feet on the other side of the hearth, the width of the house was 16 feet.
5: So this 16 by 20 measurement is something that reoccurs in a lot of these 18th century buildings.
4: And those are just the major structural clues. They also found window glass and ceramics and a pit beside the hearth that would have held sweet potatoes. Put these clues together with documentary evidence, and Granny Millie's cabin begins to take shape. Near the end of the week, the group is making progress on the cabin. They've started the process of chinking. I check in with McGill of the Slave Dwelling Project, and he tells me he appreciates that Montpelier is not shying away from the subject of slavery.
6: It is changing. We're getting better. We're dealing with the subject matter in a better way, and that's a good thing. There are still those who would much rather not get out of their comfort zone and deal with this subject matter. We need to work with them. We need to bring them along. Let them know that dealing with the subject matter is a good thing.
9: For those people who might feel uncomfortable or shy because they feel like it's bringing something alive that was horrible, what would you say in response to that?
6: I would say it's history. It may be that their ancestors were involved in one way or the other, either enslaving or being enslaved, but it needs to be out there. We have been, as Americans, avoiding that subject for too long, and because we've avoided that subject for too long, we've concentrated on the nice house on the hill, the mansions, the big house, and that's okay. But we need to be equally as concerned with telling the rest of the story.
4: When it's finished, the cabin will be moved to its original spot. And McGill and the others who helped build it are making plans to return in the fall to spend the night in it. For Authentic South, I'm Kelly Libby.
3: Kelly Libby is an associate producer for a program called With Good Reason, which is produced by the Virginia Foundation for the Humanities. That's where this story first aired. For more information on the Slave Dwelling Project, visit slavedwellingproject.org.
10: By Neil Blumhoff, and here are your liner notes on John Coltrane. John Coltrane represented an incredible revolutionary aspect of jazz and was able to be part of a burgeoning expression in the 1950s, which he took to a different level, and he became truly a priest, if you will, of folks who are committed to a longer, more sustained, more authentic expression of an individual soul, barely bound up within the constraints of music.

There are many developmental periods of John Coltrane, ranging from his earlier work in the 1950s, culminating in Kind of Blue, and then his incredible work on Giant Steps. And My Favorite Things is, you know, his rendition, which transfixed a whole new appreciation of where jazz comes from with Broadway and things like that. And then, of course, A Love Supreme. However, his individual work, as foreign or as difficult as it may be to ask, you know, that you check out his more spiritual work, Ascension. And even if you can't get through the whole thing, to allow yourself to really appreciate that raw expression, that undeterred courage that happens in a moment of creation. And as we all look for authenticity, as we all look for a sense of who we are and purpose in a world that is filled with opportunity to hide or to get lost, I think John Coltrane to this day represents a real clarion call for saying, who am I inside and what can I express in this world, even if it's only one note? My name is Rabbi Neil Blumoff, and you've been listening to Liner Notes, a project of Hughes and Brews, KUTX 98.9. Listen well and have courage.

0: This is Bird Note. Twice every day, a rapt audience gathers at the Peabody Hotel in Memphis, Tennessee, to see six local celebrities. Five of them are ducks.
1: Ducky duckies!
0: The sixth is the hotel's head duckmaster, Keenan Walker, who leads them in the Duck March. Each morning, Keenan goes to the roof to retrieve the talent from their duck palace.
1: All right, y'all. I got everybody warmed up for you down there. Now we gotta go march some hope into that lobby and put some smiles on some faces. Here we go, y'all. Good. There you go. Watch your step, y'all. Very good.
0: He leads the ducks to the elevator, signals to the lobby to start the John Philip Sousa music.
1: All right, duckies. Here we go.
0: And when the doors open, the ducks march down a red carpet, up some steps, and into the hotel's ornate fountain.
1: Everybody say good morning, duckies.
0: The ducks swim about the fountain until the afternoon, when the duckmaster marches them back to the roof. This all started in 1933, with an incident involving the manager of the hotel, live duck decoys for a duck hunt, and a bit too much whiskey. Guests were charmed to find ducks swimming in the hotel fountain the next morning.
2: And it became a tradition to have ducks live in the fountain. But the bellman had to take care of them. So in 1940, a man named Edward Pembroke was hired as a bellman. It just so happened that he used to be an animal trainer in the circus as a young man.
0: Edward Pembroke created a grand ceremony for the ducks that, nearly a century later, continues to delight. For Bird Note, I'm Mark Bramhill.

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0: 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They're actually a sort of invisible energy. This aerial can actually pick up enough of this energy to power this primitive receiver I made. It has no battery. It relies entirely on harnessing the energy of the radio waves in the air.
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0: Here at NYBG, we're old friends with fungi, the not-quite-plant, not-quite-animal life forms that keep our planet's biological processes churning. And whether you realize it or not, you are too. We rely on fungi in the soil to support the growth of Earth's plants and to keep the natural world cycle of life and death on schedule. In many ways, our planet runs on mushrooms, and we're only just beginning to tap their true potential. Welcome to Plant People. I'm Jennifer Bernstein, CEO and the William C. Steer Senior President at the New York Botanical Garden. On this week's episode, we welcome food and nature writer Eugenia Bone as we dig into the real magic of mushrooms and their benefits to human health. We'll touch on everything from turkey tail supplements to psilocybin therapy. After centuries of use by cultures around the world, the scientific community is learning more and more about mushrooms as a source of well-being for all. Eugenia, welcome to Plant People.
1: Thank you for having me.
0: I'm thrilled you're here. And of course, you're no stranger to NYBG.
1: No, I know. I love my relationship with this wonderful botanical garden.
0: Thank you. And we're so glad to have you as part of our community. I know our community loves taking your courses and learning from you. So it's a real pleasure to have you on Plant People. And by plant people, I also mean, of course, mushroom people.
1: Thank you very much.
0: Love fungi at NYBG. And you are a real mycophiliac, if I can use that term.
1: Please do.
0: Tell us, what first sparked your interest in fungi?
1: I came to mushrooms through my interest in foraging in the culinary world. For years, I wrote for the food magazines, when there used to be food magazines. And my beat was primarily foraging and wild foods. But over time, I got less interested in pursuing critters that flee and more into critters that hid. So that was the window that opened me up to mycology. In order to find wild mushrooms, I had to learn a little bit about why they grew where. And inevitably, that dropped me down the wormhole of mycology.
0: Yeah, it's a fascinating world. For listeners who may not know, fungi occupy a unique space in the natural world as neither plant nor animal. Can you explain why that is and how our understanding of mushrooms has evolved, both culturally and scientifically?
1: I guess the two are connected because for a long time, mushrooms were considered plants, just weird plants. And they were studied in botanical departments at universities. But then with evolutionary biology and DNA and all that interesting stuff, scientists began to understand that fungi occupied a kingdom all their own. Not only that, but even though they've been associated with plants, and they are deeply associated from an evolutionary standpoint, they're very connected, fungi are actually closer on the tree of life to animals than they are to plants.
0: Yeah. Isn't that fascinating?
1: Yeah. Surprising.
0: Yeah.
1: Until you start looking at some basic things, like the way fungi eat is more like the way we do. They get their carbon from outside their bodies versus plants that make their own sugars. So we share many qualities with fungi. That's just one.
0: Yeah. The assumptions we made about them early on obscured learning more about their true nature. And we seem to be in a period of time when the interest in their nature is really growing. You've written about the psychoactive effects of mushrooms. And we're also, I think, increasingly aware of the therapeutic benefits as well. Lesser discussed maybe are the nutritional and general health benefits of mushrooms. I'm particularly interested, for example, in the turkey tail mushroom. Can you tell us more about the turkey tail? What makes turkey tail mushrooms special?
1: Medicinal mushrooms, they fall into two main categories in terms of their application for health. One is as antigens. They potentially prime the immune system, which in essence provoking an immune response. Someone is prepared to fight off, say, another pathogen that might be coming their way. And also as antioxidants, where they help cells stay healthy. When cells get attacked by something, there's properties in some mushrooms that address that. There's a lot of things in nature that we consume that are antioxidants. Blueberries are too.
0: Mm-hmm.
1: It's just mushrooms like turkey tail and others are very trendy right now, whether they are more effective than other antioxidants and antigens in nature is to be determined.
0: What do you think has made mushrooms in general, and maybe the turkey tail in particular, maybe not, trendy right now? What is catching at people's interest, do you think?
1: I don't know, but my guess is that folks don't know very much about fungi. So when they start learning and realizing how pervasive the organisms are in nature and how different they are from any other organisms that we encounter, plants or animals, they have this great mysterious potential. It's really

0: right now. It kind of reminds me of when we first started using microscopes and it was like, oh, aha, there's a whole world happening that we can't see. And now I think there's a sort of growing awareness that there's a whole world under the ground that we're not seeing. Right.
1: And it's key to plant health and all kinds of things, environmental issues of all sorts. Like a big piece of our knowledge about our world was missing and is missing until you engage with fungi.
0: So to stick with the trendy turkey tail for just a moment, can you maybe describe it for people who haven't seen them or aren't mushroom people yet? Describe the turkey tail in a way that brings it to life for the listener.
1: So turkey tail are polypores and they're saprobes. Polypore is the kind of mushroom that you see growing on trees year after year. Same mushroom. Sometimes they just get bigger or the colony becomes more prolific. Unlike mushrooms that appear overnight in a rain and there's a flush and then you don't see anything until next season when they come back, if they come back. So turkey tail are polypores and they're saprobes, which means the way they get their food is by getting nutrients from decaying wood. And they're helping decay that wood too. They are not a culinary mushroom. Like you don't eat a turkey tail. If you ate a turkey tail, which it looks like, it's like a tiny little turkey tail, literally, but really hard, very hard and crunchy. So you wouldn't eat it. But people make teas with it. And those teas are used for their anti-inflammatory properties in particular. Tumor reduction, potentially. A lot of cool things. But we're far from having good solid science on this that says that's reproducible, like it's going to work for both you and me. But it's not going to hurt you. The worst case scenario is that it's going to hurt your wallet to be buying this tea. But there's no harm in it in the interim, as science does a better and better job of uncovering these specific qualities that may be of medicinal value.
0: You've touched on the fact that the turkey tail isn't exactly culinary. You've also written extensively about culinary mushrooms. Of course, that's where your career started. How do you think we should think about this line between food and medicine?
1: Ah, that's such a good question because this is, in a way, the crux of the medicinal mushroom story, in my view. People are buying extracts and powders and things like that, and there's nothing wrong with doing that. But many of these mushrooms you can just eat and enjoy that way and get the benefits. For example, hericium is lion's mane is very trendy right now. People love it because they think it's neurogenative, that it helps build or extend neural cells.
0: So maybe protective for, you know.
1: Exactly. And maybe not only have benefits in terms of degenerative disease, but also just empowering you to be like super smart and stuff like that.
0: Yeah. I remember when I was a kid, my mom always would give me, I grew up in the desert, so this was a big move, but she would give me fish the night before a test because she was told that was brain food. We've always been looking for these ways to be empowered by the food we eat.
1: So you can buy hericium drops and other products, but, and there's people who take microdoses and stuff, which to me is nutty, but whatever, there's no harm in it. But you can also eat the hericium. It's a culinary mushroom. You can get a big dose of it and it's got all these other benefits. It's got fiber and it feeds your gut microbes, which do all sorts of positive things for you. The notion that medicinal and culinary are two separate categories, to me, doesn't make that much sense. If you can eat it, it's just like blueberries are antioxidant. But are you going to take blueberry extract? I know, maybe, but are you going to microdose blueberries? Right. What for? Why not just put a whole bunch on your yogurt in the morning?
0: Right.
1: So I feel the same way about mushrooms. If we ate more mushrooms in our diet in general, there would be not only the benefits that the mushrooms provide and on their own sort of particular benefits, but there's a lot of good reasons to fold mushrooms into your diet that affect wellness.
0: Yeah. So maybe let's talk some more about that because I agree with you. I think there's a whole sort of industry that has emerged around making food medicine when we can just eat things that are good for us without having to buy it separately.
1: Yeah.
0: And I think folding more plants in general and definitely more mushrooms into a balanced diet is a really great way to go about that. So what are some of the reasons that people should consider prioritizing mushrooms in their diet? And maybe what are some of the ways that you like

0: to do that the best?
1: That's a fun question. One of the things that I think might resonate with our listeners today is that mushrooms are low fat. They're also low energy. They don't give you as much energy as a steak, but they are low fat, but they have a high grade protein, not a lot of protein. They're mostly water. That's why they're low fat. They're 90% water. But the protein they have is good quality, which is, according to some studies, why when you eat a plate of mushrooms, you feel satiated, you fill up. And the thinking is maybe that's because of the high quality, not quantity, right? But high quality protein present. They have all 9 amino acids in many cases in all the mushrooms that have been studied that I'm aware of. So in a way, that's like a piece of meat. Only you don't deal with the saturated fats either because they are very low. They're an unsaturated fat. They're more like eating an avocado than a sausage. You know, you can't substitute mushrooms for proper protein in terms of your daily requirements. Or a woman that weighs, that my size and weighs 130 pounds would have to eat 6 pounds of mushrooms a day to get anywhere near my protein requirement.
0: That's a lot of mushrooms.
1: Yeah. But fold it into your diet. It's low fat. They're a great substitute for meat because they can be cooked in much the same way. One of the qualities that mushrooms share with animals, one of the things that is an indicator of how close we are on the tree of life, is that mushroom cell walls are made of something called chitin. And chitin is a polysaccharide. It's like a type of sugar that exists in the animal world too, in like shrimp shells. So the chitin in the mushrooms is not digestible, even if you cook it. I've argued endlessly with some mycologists about that, but I think basically it gets into your gut and then your gut microbes love it. It hastens the healthiness of your gut microbiome because they love to eat that chitin. And it, at the end of the day, it helps you poop, which is good too. So chitin is really interesting. Why is it in the mushroom? I got very curious about that. And also how to cook it, because it's really tough stuff. It's the element that allows a mushroom to push through asphalt. It's 90% water, you know, and you'll see them pushing through asphalt on the side of the road. How come they don't just fall apart?
0: Right. Yeah.
1: It's because of the chitin. So the chitin is what allows a mushroom to be cooked much like meat.
0: So there's the mushrooms that I think are widely available in sort of your average supermarket that people have learned to some degree or another how to cook with, like the portobello or maybe the cremini.
1: The cultivated mushrooms you see in the supermarket are, you know, are excellent. The real problem is that if you had a very fresh white button mushroom, it would be a whole different experience.
0: It's true about many of the fresh fruits and vegetables in our food supplies that they've been cultivated to withstand a chain of events, you know, the transport, the 100%. Shelf life. And as a result, you know, we've prioritized that feature over other things like nutritional density or taste. And that's why I think it's great if you can, you know, source your food from more local places or, you know, ideally grow some of your own food.
1: A lot of people grow shiitake mushrooms. You can grow them in your backyard if you have the logs. And shiitake also, you know, are used medicinally in TCM, so traditional Chinese medicine. In fact, there's an extract of shiitake that is used as a co-therapy for folks that are experiencing chemotherapy. Because so this notion that mushrooms are going to cure you is maybe overestimating what they can do, but they can help you stay well. That's how the Chinese have traditionally used them in many cases. And that's how people can potentially use them today. If you're experiencing something as traumatic as chemotherapy, the body is exposed to all kinds of pathogens. If your immune system is primed to help you deal with those secondary infections, that's a good thing. And that's the role that mushrooms traditionally have played, do play in some medical institutions, not in this country, but elsewhere in the world. And I think potentially could play in the future here.
0: Yeah. Yeah. So maybe we think about them less as a silver bullet for all that ails us and more as a complement a program of things that can keep you well.
1: Jennifer, that's really key to what's happening with psychedelic mushrooms. There's so many people who have reached out to me, and I'm sure to other folks that are knowledgeable about psychedelic mushrooms, thinking that if they endure a trip, and they might be scared to try it, but if they do the trip, it'll be like a silver bullet that will resolve their
0: like a revelation.
1: Depression.
0: Yeah, yeah.
1: Maybe that can happen. Anything can happen, but it's on a spectrum. So it's not a reproducible response. Psilocybin can cure depression.
0: Yeah, particularly done in a kind of lay environment. There's a lot of interesting research that's happening right now, and it may be that the medical establishment is able to distill some of the properties of psilocybin and other fungi in ways that add to our medical arsenal. We've talked about the potential therapeutic, maybe more research needs to be done, certainly the nutritional benefits. These organisms, fungi, also play a big role in ecosystem health.
1: Oh, yeah.
0: So if we go back to the trendy turkey tail, the therapeutic benefits of which may be overwrought, it is a really important decomposer. You mentioned it earlier, but I want to talk about it a little bit more. Can you talk about the role that turkey tail and other wood-rotting fungi play in the ecosystems in which they operate?
1: If it weren't for saprobic fungi, that is wood rotters, we'd probably be living under miles of plant debris. Just wouldn't be the same world at all. But from an ecological perspective, they're moving nutrients back into the system. They're connecting the dead with the living, the end of a life with the beginning of new ones. You know, if we're talking about the cycle of life, certainly the cycle of life of a plant, and by extension, soil, fungi are the connecting points. Mm-hmm. Fungi, they help plants grow multiple ways as endophytic fungi that live between the cells of plants and as mycorrhizal fungi that live on the roots of plants. Then they are pathogens of plants, which is how most of your audience probably knows fungi, because they're the main enemy of most gardeners. So they kill plants. And then they rot plants, creating a soil environment that is prime for the plants to get started again. They're the sort of poetry in motion that keeps ecosystems turning over and over again. And that's why it's so heartbreaking when we use agricultural practices that undermine fungal life.
0: Right.
1: So that would be in two ways. From above and below. When we use fungicides that are broad-based, that's like using broad-based antibiotics that kill the bacteria that we need to digest food and also bacteria that might be causing disease. Broad-based anything means the good goes out with the bad, collateral damage. And so when we use broad-based fungicides on fields, we're also killing all of those helpful mycorrhizal and endophytic fungi that are necessary for the plant's robustness. At the same time, when we add nutrients to the soil, like nitrogen, for example, the plant who has to trade sugars with mycorrhizal fungi in the soil in order to get nitrogen and other micronutrients, plant says, forget about it. I don't need it. I'm getting it for free from the farmer. And so the fungi withdraw. So fungi have this incredible other thing nobody ever talks about and nobody really knew about. I got t-shirts older than this knowledge. It's about glomalin. So glomalin is the sheath that surrounds the fungal hyphal threads. And it is a waterproofing and it's sticky. And it's one of the things that helps create little soil particles. It's the glue of soil. And it also is really key for carbon sequestration. When the fungi withdraw because the plants are saying, I'm not going to give you any sugars because I can get my micronutrients elsewhere, fungi withdraw. But with them goes the ability to create those soil particles that hold soil together, that retains water so you don't have runoff.
0: Yeah, and you go from having soil to having dirt.
1: Yeah.
0: Something alive.
1: Yeah.
0: Something that's dead.
1: And then it creates all kinds of problems downhill because you have nitrogen runoff and overgrowth of algae and all kinds of things that steal oxygen. It's just cascading effects.
0: Right.
1: But look, a lot of people don't didn't know about how important the role of fungi is in the well-being of plants. Now they know, so there's no excuse.
0: Yeah, I think we are waking up to the degree to which there's systems that are working in tandem that benefit the plants and benefit us. So if someone is curious, if they listen to this conversation and thought, I really do want to learn more, what steps, I think you've mentioned getting involved with your local mycology society. Are there other steps that you would encourage people to take if they're interested in diving into this world like you have?
1: I think there's a lot of different lenses or a lot of different windows that you can open to get into mycology. So if you're interested in the culinary aspect, that's a forager's life. So hooking up with a mycological club and those people in the club who are into foraging or joining foraging trips, they're going on all over the place. So if you're doing culinary and you're foraging for food, there's that way. If you want to get into microscopy or you're fascinated with little ascomycetes, stuff that looks like bumps on logs, there's microscopy clubs, believe it or not, microbiology clubs that look at that stuff and classes. There's a great class here at the garden that teaches how to look at tiny things. If your goal is taxonomy and identification, for me, the clubs are the real, like, they open all these doors and then you can pass through depending on what is interesting to you. But there's also internet sites like a naturalist. If you're curious about the psychedelic world, you have to be pretty discerning because there's a lot of advocates out there who would be prone to saying whatever your problem is, you need psychedelics, which I just say, get your like BS meter finely tuned for that kind of thing. But in general, I would say there's a lot of information on the internet. There's some good sites like iNaturalist where you can see where mushrooms are growing in different parts of the country. But at the end of the day, for a non-professional, peer-to-peer learning is the most rewarding. And that's where you meet the community of like-minded kooks like you. And the way you find your club is you go to the North American Mycological Association's website, and they list all the clubs in the country. Okay. So you can find one near you without too much problem. And then these days, botanical gardens all over the country, because I've been to many, provide mycology classes, basic mycology. Get up to speed on it. It's fascinating.
0: Yeah, absolutely. I encourage that as well. And I also encourage everyone to read your wonderful books. That's a great way to get into
1: Thank
0: this
1: you.
0: World. Eugenia, thank you so much
1: Thanks,
0: for being
1: Jennifer.
0: With us today.
1: Thanks. So glad to have been here.
0: Want to dig deeper into the world of fungi? Sign up for a continuing education class at NYBG through the link in our show notes. And visit eugeniabone.com to learn more about her work. 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From PRX, Plant People is produced by Ali Budner, Courtney Florentine, Genevieve Sponsler, Adriana Rosas Rivera, and Pedro Rafael Rosado. The executive producer of PRX Productions is Jocelyn Gonzalez. From NYBG, Plant People is produced by Charlie Nork, Cassette Patterson, Matt Newman, Kate Tyler, and Michael Crowley. 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
2: 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Ornithologist and poet J. Drew Lanham often writes about his experience as a black man in the outdoors, both the joy of being in nature and the racism he faces in the field. Sometimes that's led him to bird in places that others might overlook. And one time, looking for sparrows inspired a poem celebrating these little brown birds.
3: Sparrow envy. Were I the sparrow, brown-backed, skittish, and small, I would find haven in thorniest thickets, search far and wide for fields lain fallow, treasure the unkempt, worship the unmown, covet the weed-strewn row. I would slink between sedges, chip unseen from brambles, skulk deep within hedges, and desire the ditches grown wild. I would find great joy in the mist-sodden morning, sing humble pleas from the highest weeds, and plead for the gray days to stay.
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6: Helene,
7: 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Caroline, 17.
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9: Kieran, number 5.
10: 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Chantel, from number 1.
11: I'm Sarah, 18.
6: Helene,
12: my name is Paul.
13: I know nothing about the other two in the same unit.
14: I don't know anything about them, but they're not really nice. They don't give off nice vibes.
15: I lost my younger sister to cancer 2 years ago. It was quite sudden, quite a shock.
14: They tend to, smash on the fencing scammer dog and
15: apart
14: stuff.
15: Apart from the fact that the dog barks a little bit too much, actually.
14: I don't know.
15: Not coming in and out of this place at the same time.
14: I've never seen them.
16: I'm Matt, and I live at 93.
17: Josh, number 4.
18: I'm Andrew, and my name's Dave.
19: Matt. I live at number 4.
20: I think I know just about every single person in this street.
21: Good neighbours, very reliable. You could trust them and leave your key with them.
20: My neighbours know everything. I practically live at my neighbours because they have Foxtel and a full fridge.
21: We've got a TV, so she comes most evenings.
22: You see, I got Parkinson's disease. You can't eat because the tremor. Yes, Bruno.
23: Bruno.
22: And me, Maria
23: 91.
24: From Italy.
22: Help each other.
23: Life.
18: I'm Andrew, and we're number 14, I think.
16: Oh man, my brain's a bit of a blank at the moment.
18: Michael, 10. I know nothing about my neighbours at all. I don't want to know. I don't want to get in their lives. I want to live a separate life completely by myself. I've got enough problems of my own. Don't want to know the neighbours. Don't care about the neighbours. That's it.
20: I don't know much about them.
25: Not really.
26: I literally know her name, and that's it.
19: Yeah, we haven't really seen them.
20: I don't know who they are. I don't.
26: Never
20: I don't
26: see
20: know them.
26: Never said anything.
27: I can tell you nothing.
26: He's got two dogs. That's all I know.
27: Nothing at all. No way.
28: It'd be nice to sort of know some people around here.
29: I mainly, up the time, I stay inside the door, so I'm not really looking around.
30: My name is Elizabeth.
31: Max?
30: 111.
31: Yeah. 114.
30: I'm a very strong woman. I make my garden, go shopping, cooking, eating, everything all right.
31: I'm a postman.
30: The next night, this is, I think, it's Australia.
31: My husband, I used to help him a little.
30: My husband
31: died last year.
27: Died.
30: Johnny. We have business. Oil cooking for Greece, coming for Greece, for Australia, South Australia, oil coming here, you know.
31: Olive oil,
30: yes.
31: I used to help him.
30: But now I lost it.
31: But he got asbestosis, very terrible way to go, and at the end.
30: Heart attack. That's it.
28: Hey, it's funny, you don't really know your neighbors.
32: I love kissing.
18: What was the question again?
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0: Okay, May, are you there? Hello?
1: Hello, Sam. How are you?
0: I'm very well, or as well as I could be. I thought we could start this episode with a story about me from the before times.
1: Yes, please. I love the before times.
0: All right, so like a little less than a year ago, I decided to go backpacking in Alaska, which I know it's not like terribly remarkable for me. I'm a nature bro from Colorado.
1: Yeah, very on brand.
0: It's very on brand. But the thing is, like, what was different is that I had heard about a trip through a friend of a friend, this group of people who were going backpacking, and I knew nothing, next to nothing, about these people.
1: Wow, okay.
0: But the point is, okay, so I'd just gotten through like a tough breakup, and I was feeling really down. I was feeling really depressed. This trip that I heard about, turns out it was full of other nerdy science reporters. So
1: nice,
0: it's not like
1: your people.
0: My people, right? It's not like I knew absolutely zero.
1: Yeah.
0: And when I got there, what I found out was that they really did have some, like, maybe not cures, but at least, like, balms for loneliness, for, like, the depression and isolation I was feeling.
1: Like, what kind of stuff?
0: Like, little things. Like, when I showed up, I got a pair of cat socks and finger puppets just as a little gift, which was lovely. And this group of friends made, they, like, checked in all the time, too, on each other. They wanted to see how everybody was doing, how I was doing.
1: Aww,
0: and
1: that's really
0: yeah,
1: cute.
0: It was cute. And it really helped. Like, I went from feeling really depressed and locked inside my own head to feeling seen and understood, which has lasted until now, until this quarantine. And so this episode, we're going to focus on small acts of kindness and how they can make a big difference right now. One of my friends from this trip actually wrote a whole article about this. Her name is Sarah Kaplan. She's a science writer with the Washington Post. And she thinks that during this pandemic, it's more important than ever to be nice because it can improve our physical and mental health.
1: Okay, so then let's call her.
0: Yes. I brought her up for a reason. I still have her phone number. We can give her a call.
1: Cool. From Colorado Public Radio, this is At a Distance.
0: Your guide to life during a pandemic.
1: I'm May Ortega, sitting in my living room.
0: And I'm Sam Brash, underneath my comforter in my kitchen. Okay, Sarah Kaplan, are you there? Can you hear me?
2: I'm here, yep.
0: Okay, so May Ortega, this is Sarah Kaplan. She's a science writer for the Washington Post, and she's also the person who let me come on her backpacking trip.
2: Why was it 8 days in the wilderness in Alaska?
0: 8 days in the wilderness,
1: with
0: and you
1: Sam
0: guys let
1: Brash?
0: Me come. Yeah, they didn't know me at all either. Like,
2: we're still talking to each other, so yeah, I guess it worked out.
0: So it worked in that way. All right, so from your article and also just like from Alaska and knowing you, I know you're kind of like an expert in human connection, both on the science side of it and also just like in your own personal life. How does being alone like put us at risk? How does it put our mental and physical health at risk?
2: We all know this from experience that it doesn't feel good to be lonely, right? Our bodies are built to be around one another. So actually, you know, when a person is isolated from other people, their body basically starts gearing up to have to respond to threats alone. And the idea is that, like, if you were a hunter-gatherer in prehistoric times and you were separated from your community and you needed to flee a saber-toothed tiger, your body needed to be prepared to do that by itself. And so it sort of pumps you full of all of these chemicals that enable you to do that. But now, especially in this moment of social distancing, the threats that we face are a lot more abstract. You know, the body's response to that loneliness is not necessarily helpful in getting us through this pandemic.
1: What made you want to write about this topic? Like, was there a moment where you said, I have to write this story?
2: I think I started looking into it because I was really feeling the effects of isolation. I live in D.C. I have a roommate, but my whole family is in New York. And it had been really hard feeling so far from them, especially knowing that they were in the city that is kind of the epicenter of the epidemic in the U.S.
1: Mm-hmm.
2: And I was curious about what this was doing to me. And I had actually a few years ago covered this big meta-analysis, so a study of studies, essentially, that found that people who were lonely or lived alone or socially isolated actually died sooner than people who aren't. And so I was, wow. That's sort of what got me looking into it. But then as I was talking to these psychologists, they found that, people who were socially isolated were about 25% more likely to die by the end of the study period.
0: Wow.
2: But when they studied social connection and they asked people who felt strongly supported by their social networks, they were 50% more likely to live. So the correlation is basically what that tells you is that like loneliness can be painful, but kinship is like an even stronger solution. And I just found that so uplifting. And then there's these other studies that found that if you are experiencing pain, if you look at a picture of someone you love, it actually makes that pain less intense.
0: Whoa.
1: Oh my gosh.
2: Yeah, yeah. And scientists call this the buffering effect. So if we, when we're apart from other people, our bodies gear up for stress, right? And gear up to be like in fight or flight mode. When we're around people or when we get a sense of security from our friends and family and our social networks, our physiology is calmer. And that in turn can lead to a stronger immune system.
1: Wow.
0: And it sounds like you're pointing out too that a lot of those things that might increase this buffering effect, they're not things we have to do with people who are nearby. Like we can do them for people who are far away too.
2: Yeah, I mean, the science of sort of how much of this, the difference between physical and virtual connection, that's sort of still an open question. But actually, one of my favorite experiments was that, so this was with sheep, and they put a sheep alone. Sheep are also social animals. They travel in herds. And so the lonely sheep was not happy. And then they showed the sheep a picture of another sheep, and like, its stress hormones decreased. And who knows? So that suggests that at least in this other mammal, that there is some effect that is divorced from all of the like physical touching or smelling or hearing another person, right? That simply seeing them can be, not another person, another sheep.
1: Yeah. So like having a strong social network means that you should be trying to reach out to people that you love or your friends or whatever in these times.
2: I mean, I think it's all about how we maintain our ties to one another, right? Feeling like we are a part of a community, even when we're alone. Based on this research, it does seem like seeing people is important, even if it's just over web video. I think that hearing people's voices is important. So maybe instead of texting, you call people, call your grandma. Your grandma wants to hear from you. One thing also that I really loved is, we've seen all these videos of, people in Europe, like singing from their balconies. There is that famous Italian tenor.
1: Yeah, I've seen those videos. They're amazing.
2: Yeah.

0: you know, anything that makes you feel connected to other people.
1: Yeah, I need something like that for sure. Like, maybe I'll do that in my apartment building or something.
2: Right. I think like, what's so interesting about all this, Sarah, is like your article to me pointed out how there's such like an immediate need for research that talks about how there's this big connection between psychological well-being and immunal well-being. And that's something maybe we thought about as interesting before, but now it just seems like so relevant. Like we want answers so badly to these questions because they're at odds almost.
0: Yeah, well, the thing is that they don't have to be at odds, right? I mean, I think that definitely there is no replacement for like being able to hug your mom. And I feel very helpless, right? And all of us are helpless. We can't, aside from participating in physical distancing, we can't really do anything to protect the people we care about. Or at least I thought we couldn't do anything. And then I heard about this research, and now it just feels like every time I call my mom, I'm like, I'm doing this for your health. I'm making your immune system stronger by reminding you of our social connection.
1: That's right. See, that just means you have to call my mom. She's probably like, where is this child?
2: Yeah, I don't know if you should tell the Jewish moms about this, Sarah. This seems like something they could really lord over us pretty effectively. Like, you failing to call me literally hurts my antibody count. Yeah. So that's wrong. So we asked Sarah, Master of Science and Cute Gifts, for some simple ideas that might help you feel connected to other people right now.
1: Things that can make you and your friends healthier during this pandemic and that are backed up by scientific research.
2: By science.
1: Science. So here we go.
2: First, reach out to the people close to you.
0: Calling and talking to people, whether it's over the phone or over video, is always preferable to text because hearing people's voices and seeing their faces does have a physiological response. So especially older people who are more likely to be isolated and generally have smaller social networks, make sure to keep in touch with them.
1: Second, help out your neighbors, even with the little things.
0: If you can do something nice for someone who is vulnerable, right? Like if you can get groceries for an elderly neighbor or volunteering, if you can do so in a way that is safe, is really, really good, both because it's good for you and because it's good for your community, and your community needs it, especially now.
2: Next, channel your inner artist and share what you make with friends.
0: Do small creative things, whether it's sending a handwritten card or, you know, like goofy videos or something.
1: Also, if you're in a home with family or maybe you have a roommate, treat this time as an opportunity.
0: If you're quarantined with people, like, take advantage of this time to be with them. One of the psychologists I talked to told me about how his two sons, he's spending more time with them now than he almost ever does because he's usually at his university and in the lab and working really hard.
2: And finally, be sure to take care of yourself too.
0: Yeah, and there's a lot of research also on just sort of like coping with anxiety with mindfulness techniques and breathing and exercise. All of those things are really good for us to be doing right now to manage both our mental and our physical health.
1: So, in the spirit of acts of kindness that have been backed up by science, we asked some friends to share nice things people have done for them during this pandemic and how those things helped them out.
3: My name is Devin Reynolds. I'm from Boulder, and someone sent me a care package with a bunch of puzzles. Now, when I get to sit down and do a puzzle, I get to think about that person and feel loved by them.
4: Hi, this is Bridger Langfer out of San Diego, California. Probably the best thing that's happened has been a group Zoom call with my extended family. It was amazing to see all these people who love me out of nowhere.
5: Hi, my name is Meredith Bixler. And one thing I've enjoyed at this time is howling with my neighbors to show appreciation for healthcare workers. We do it every night at 8. This has helped me to show my gratitude, but also to feel connected to my community and connected to something bigger than myself.
6: Hi, this is Amanda from Santa Fe, and a kind thing someone did for me recently was drop off brunch at my house in a shoebox. And it helped me because I live alone, and it really reminded me that I have really fantastic friends.
1: If you want to share a kind gesture that helped you out recently, you can tweet us at CPR News.
2: And we'll be back soon with more ideas about how to live your best life in isolation.
1: And how to handle all aspects of this crisis. 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
7: This is Bird Note. Twice every day, a rapt audience gathers at the Peabody Hotel in Memphis, Tennessee, to see six local celebrities. Five of them are ducks.
8: Ducky duckies!
7: The sixth is the hotel's head duckmaster, Keenan Walker, who leads them in the Duck March. Each morning, Keenan goes to the roof to retrieve the talent from their duck palace.
8: All right, y'all. I got everybody warmed up for you down there. Now we got to go march some hope into that lobby and put some smiles on some faces. Here we go, y'all. Good. There you go. Watch your step, y'all. Very good.
7: He leads the ducks to the elevator, signals to the lobby to start the John Philip Sousa music.
8: All right, duckies. Here we go.
7: And when the doors open, the ducks march down a red carpet, up some steps, and into the hotel's ornate fountain.
8: Everybody say good morning, duckies.
7: The ducks swim about the fountain until the afternoon, when the duckmaster marches them back to the roof. This all started in 1933, with an incident involving the manager of the hotel, live duck decoys for a duck hunt, and a bit too much whiskey. Guests were charmed to find ducks swimming in the hotel fountain the next morning.
9: And it became a tradition to have ducks live in the fountain. But the bellman had to take care of them. So in 1940, a man named Edward Pembroke was hired as a bellman. It just so happened that he used to be an animal trainer in the circus as a young man.
7: Edward Pembroke created a grand ceremony for the ducks that, nearly a century later, continues to delight. For Bird Note, I'm Mark Bramhill.
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11: At some point, our band sort of started to develop steam, and we got picked up for our first big tour. We decided to get a cheap van, and we found a van on Craigslist that seemed like a great deal. This very strange man from the Oakland Hills, we went to his house late at night, and he had this van, seemed to run really well. It was pimped out inside with like this VHS player and a TV. It was getting down to the wire anyway, so we just kind of had to like buy it. We're super excited, and we're leaving in a couple days. The three of us and Young Prisms, our friends from San Francisco. So I took it to a mechanic then, and he was like, you know, the undercarriage of this van looks kind of sketchy. Like, looks like people have repaired it. He wasn't telling me it was broken. He was just like, you know, it's sketchy. And I'm like, should we not drive it? He's like, I don't know. We're driving, got to New York. We played, I think, two really great shows in New York. We're on our way out of New York to a show in Boston. We're driving, and we hit this pothole, and we hear this crazy crunch. And our driver's like, I can't steer. It's locking up. Somehow it gets off this exit. We get to a gas station. The house mechanics at the gas station are looking under the van, and they just start cracking up, laughing. And they said, the frame of the van just snapped in half. you guys are screwed. We're like, wait, for real? And so we're all on our hands and knees and we're looking under. And when you move the steering wheel, the actual chassis of the van is splitting in half. So that is the thing that the engine sits on top of and that the wheels are attached to. He's like, it's totaled. And we're just like, oh my God. So we're sitting in this parking lot, talk to Young Prisms, who are also on their way to the same show. We were going to play with them. And they were borrowing a van that was in slightly better condition. We're like, can you pick us up and take us to the show? And while we're sitting in that parking lot, I text our publicist, dude, I don't know if we're going to make it to the Boston show. Our van is totaled. And so I don't really know what happened on their end, but they interpreted that text as us being in an accident. And so a press release ended up going out saying that Weekend had totaled their van in an accident on the East Side Freeway, and details are coming, and it goes up on all these blogs, and people are freaking out about it. I'm getting texts from friends, are you okay? What happened? What happened? And we are sort of trying to correct it and tell everyone it's all right, but Young Prisms think it's really funny, and they're trying to fan the flames. And it was right by this hospital. And so they were taking pictures and posting them saying, we just picked up Weekend from the hospital. Kevin lost his arm. We don't know if Sean's gonna make it. That stuff was getting picked up by press too. And our stuff was getting picked up by press. And no one knew what was going on. On a couple sites, they were insinuating that we might not be alive anymore. It's getting, you know, retweeted and totally buzzed. Yeah, you know, that's like been speculated whether or not our publicist was just doing it to get press people interested in the tour, because they definitely jumped on it. Our show in Boston got more coverage and it was good. It was awesome. And then, like, even after it had all come out, it became this whole triumphant thing. Somehow, after totaling their van, they make it to their show in Boston. That's so punk.
12: Of course, all the music used in that piece was by Weekend, with a little help from the Young Prisms. Thanks so much to Kevin for his story and Weekend for their fantastic music. Check out their latest EP, Red, and a special holler to Kevin and the rest of our fellow UCSC slugs out there. 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I'm Stephanie Fu, and until next time, catch you in the pit.
13: Emily, you are in my room, my place of residence. As you can see, this is my living area over here.
14: This is Kenneth Butler. He's 57 years old and lives on First Street Southeast at the East of the River Clergy and Police Community Partnership Transitional House.
13: My room is a mess. Clothes hanging about.
14: Butler's room is not a mess, actually. Everything is perfectly put away. There really isn't all that much to begin with. Most of his adult life, he's been in prison.
13: My first incarceration was back in 76. I was arrested for kidnapping and armed robbery.
14: When Butler was 20, he and some buddies went into a jewelry store downtown. They swung around a gun until the staff handed over money and plenty of jewelry. They wanted the money to buy drugs, the objective, Butler says, behind all the crimes he's ever committed. They fled the jewelry store and drove off in Butler's car, which is how the police found him just a few hours later.
13: When I stepped in that courtroom and the clerk called my case, United States of America versus Kenneth Butler, it was me against the world.
14: Butler served 3 years for the robbery. In the 37 years since that day, Butler said he's been incarcerated roughly 12 times. He'd get out, stay clean, try to get a job, and when he couldn't,
13: then I will commit a crime. So I've been a thief, creeping, picking pockets. Whatever.
14: June Kress is the executive director of the Council for Court Excellence. She headed up a recent report on the unemployment rate among ex-offenders in D.C.
15: Of the 8,000 that return annually from prison and jail, something like half will return in a period of 3 years. That's pretty high.
14: One of the main factors that determine whether someone will go back to crime, Kress says, is whether or not he or she is employed. In D.C., the council reports, more than 10% of the population has a criminal record.
15: I think it's a well-known fact in the district that a lot of this is concentrated east of the river, Ward 7 and 8. So families being broken up and then broken up again. And if you can't get a job, you're not spending money. You're not putting money back into the community. So the idea of these communities sort of being lifted out of, you know, extreme poverty, it's a very difficult thing to do.
14: Ward 8 council member Marion Barry is pushing legislation that would allow employers to find out if someone has a criminal record only after a conditional job offer has been made. The Council for Court Excellence has a different set of recommendations, the first of which is creating a program for certificates of good standing, which can show employers that you're free and clear to work. Kress says the City Council should also enact liability protection for employers who hire people who were previously incarcerated.
15: Will somebody get hired because of a certificate of good standing? Maybe not, but at least they can get to the interview stage, which is more than what people are getting to now.
14: Butler shows me a bulletin board right by the front door of his building. It's overflowing with job postings, information about free meals, and upcoming job training sessions. Earlier this year, Butler did manage to find a job as a dishwasher, but it didn't last long.
13: I was employed at Serendipity Restaurant. I had a job for a day and a half. I was called in by the executive chef and the sous chef, and they noticed my hands shaking.
14: Butler had been sober for a year at that point and says the shaking was from his neurological disorder, essential tremors, not alcoholism.
13: And the first question they asked me was, did I need a drink? Anyway, I was released from that job.
14: Butler says his parole officers advise him to claim disability. But like many Americans who are out of work right now, he doesn't just want income. He wants a job. And, he says, most other returning citizens do too.
13: Once they come from prison, where y'all going to send them to? You're not going to put them on a desert island. They're coming to the community, and we're part of that community. So welcome us, you know, welcome us.
14: According to June Kress of the Council for Court Excellence, a job offer might be the only chance to stop the rotating door between the street and prison, making it possible for ex-offenders to walk down the road they wish they'd taken to begin with. I'm Emily Friedman.

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0: Chestnut trees once covered much of the wilderness of America's Appalachian Range, numbering an estimated 4 billion at their height. And those trees, which grew edible nuts that you might know from a famous holiday tune, were at the center of a thriving industry. But an uninvited fungus tagging along on an imported tree landed in the United States in the early 20th century and kicked off a catastrophic blight that would utterly decimate the chestnut population in North America. More than a century later, chestnut blight still lurks in our forests, making it nearly impossible for saplings to live long enough to produce fruit. Some say the species is effectively extinct, but can it be saved? Welcome to Plant People. I'm Jennifer Bernstein, CEO and the William C. Steer Sr., President of the New York Botanical Garden. On today's episode, how the American Chestnut Foundation, led by our guest Michael Gergen, is using clever advances in breeding and plant science to give this majestic icon of American forests a second chance. Michael, welcome. We're so happy to have you.
1: Oh, I'm thrilled to be here. Thank you, Jennifer.
0: And I'm glad that you've had an opportunity to spend some time on our grounds today.
1: Spectacular place.
0: That's great. So, Michael, more than 120 years ago, the American chestnut tree population was nearly wiped out by a fungus. Can you take us back to 1904, when the blight was discovered? How did it all happen?
1: It's really interesting. And of course, this is not necessarily ground zero, but it's where the science started. That's the most exciting thing about being here today at the New York Botanical Garden. In 1904, a forester across the street at the Bronx Zoo discovered a strange canker on a chestnut tree. And he took a sample of that canker and brought it over here to a scientist named Dr. Merle. And he was able to identify the parasite that was infecting the chestnut tree and causing this tremendous damage. And what's really interesting is because of the science that was produced here, we actually tried to stop it. Of course, it wasn't possible because it was such an aggressive parasite, but it gave birth to organizations like the American Chestnut Foundation that are here to try to change the trajectory of this particular species.
0: Yeah, by the time Dr. Merle discovered the fungus and named it as a new species, it was already pretty well established in the forest. And so it was far along. We actually have the herbarium specimen of the original that was used to identify the species. It's one of the important historical artifacts we have in our records.
1: I'm so looking forward to seeing it. It's Cryphonectria parasitica. That was named by a scientist here at the Botanical Garden.
0: That's right. So you're relatively new to the American Chestnut Foundation. I think you started this past August. Is that right?
1: That's right. Yep.
0: Tell us a little bit just about yourself, your career, and how you're thinking about this next phase at the foundation.
1: So I come to the Chestnut Foundation from a long path in forestry. Grew up in Buffalo, New York, right along Lake Erie, and was obsessed with water quality and realized so much of water quality really begins in the forest. And I was hooked and got involved in trees and really found myself at the Chestnut Foundation because we are embarking on a science called recurrent genomic selection. And RGS, it's not a novel technique. This is how we've been able to do so much in agriculture to be able to produce the kinds of gains that we've seen for our food systems, whether that be corn. Of course, we all know the story of the breeding that occurred thousands and thousands of years ago to get us corn, or even to some of the modern advances we're seeing today. For example, loblolly pine, a really important species in the Southeast United States. We used recurrent genomic selection for that tree species. In addition to being able to fend off diseases better and insects better, we're able to produce a 50% volume gain on the same acreage from those trees. You think about that from a carbon sequestration standpoint, what a wonderful tool that we've got at our disposal to make sure that these are super trees that meet our super problems of tomorrow, and we can start today to make that happen.
0: Can you explain for a lay person, how does RGS work?
1: Yeah, so we're doing it. It's a little bit more than the traditional RGS program. RGS is best on best breeding, where we're looking at the parents and really doing some analysis of understanding what these parents can contribute to the offspring so that we're getting that next generation to be stronger, better, and more fruitful. And so, you know, this has been used in agriculture. I'm not going to judge it, but this is how we get a chicken in 3 months, right? This is the kind of science that went into the production that we're able to really improve our systems. So in the tree world, what we're doing, particularly with chestnut, is not only are we looking at those parents, but we've got a problem, right? Chickens breed pretty quickly. Trees don't. It takes at least 7 to 10 years for us to get pollen from some of these trees. So what can we do to accelerate that process? Well, in our RGS program, we actually look at the DNA of these trees and try to understand what their resistance is going to be before we do anything with them. And so before we're planting, we understand what their genetics are and we're able to predict their resistance to blight and put them in the ground. And the worst thing is this species is so hard. And like I said, it's 7 to 10 years. We're dealing with chestnut blight that was identified here, but we also have Phytophthora in the south, which is causing us problems with the roots that we've got. This is a species that doesn't self-pollinate and is very difficult to graft. So we can't bring a fruiting branch down to the ground to actually make our life easier. We're bucket trucks. We got to get up there and do the work up in the canopy. It's a very challenging tree, but it's worth every moment.
0: Well, that's a good bridge to why should we focus on the American chestnut? American chestnuts have been described as a keystone species with outsized impact on their ecosystem. So tell us a little bit about just how important the American chestnut was to native wildlife, as well as human communities when it was prevalent.
1: The chestnut is an incredible story because it's really provided food for humans and wildlife. That's kind of rare from a tree species. We don't often find that. And what's really exciting about it too is that it provided that food at a time when it was difficult, right? Fall, we're overwintering. And if you look at our Native American communities in the United States, the Haudenosaunee, formerly known as the Iroquois, the Seneca Nation is very close to where I grew up. They called the tree a cousin. It was that important to them. It was family. It nourished their entire system, that chestnut tree. And in addition to that community, if you look at

0: 30s, and that's when the decline really started to happen in a big way. Now, there's other pressures, traditional habitat loss and other problems associated with hunting. But at the end of the day, this contributed to that, and it was critical for Appalachia. So for a region that wasn't necessarily wealthy, to be able to go out and harvest food from the earth and be able to have that as winter stores for your family was incredibly important. In Appalachia, they called it a cradle grave species because in addition to the food supplies, it offered wood for their cradles and wood for their coffins.
1: So really a critical species, and it makes sense why there's been such energy around reestablishing it. We can't restore the forests of the eastern U.S. back to what it was in 1904, of course, but chestnut restoration today would have a lot of benefits. So can you talk more about why and how introducing chestnuts could improve today's forest ecosystems?
0: Yeah, absolutely. So what we're trying to produce, an enduring chestnut, will last out there in the woods. And you're exactly right. Today's ecosystem is not what it was. Climate change is impacting us, and we need to be preparing for all of those changes in our forest management systems. And so the work that we're doing is going to benefit other species too. But why is chestnut so important for the environment? You can look at what it does on mine land to really understand its potential. So in really beat up mine land areas, we go out and we plant chestnut in a mixed hardwood system. And the chestnut is an incredibly fast growing species, fastest growing hardwood that there is. And then once we start getting burrs and fruit, the burr is the protective shell that's around the chestnut itself. And that burr leaves a tremendous amount of litter on the ground. So between leaf litter and burr litter, you're getting a wild amount of soil production on land that's incredibly degraded. And chestnuts, for whatever reason, love that sort of bad mine, rocky soil, and we're improving soil quality. And here's the interesting thing from a forestry perspective. You know, chestnuts hard. I tell folks, please don't name your trees because there's a potential that some of them are going to die. We're producing really, really good blight-resistant trees, but they're not all going to be able to survive the blight. But the thing that's exciting about it is they will die, and those oaks will come up into the canopy around them too. So we're releasing the oaks at the right time because the chestnuts will spend 10, 15 years doing their thing, creating great soil. And then the oaks will come up and fill the space and be able to provide that mast for animals as well because the soil's improved from the work that the chestnuts were doing for us. It's a great tree. I can't wait to get it on the landscape.
1: Yeah, we don't talk enough, I think, about ecosystem function. And we think about the way that we relate to a tree or the way that maybe animals relate to a tree, but they're affecting every layer of the ecosystem in ways that aren't always perceptible to us. Right now, we have a program in our science division called Plants for Climate Resilience. And part of that is about looking at how we can restore degraded landscapes. And of course, it's going to depend on where you are in the world and what's available. And there are a lot of issues having to do with the nursery trade and how to get stock and all sorts of conundrums to overcome. But in the end, right now, one very basic human problem is that we have a lot of degraded land. Yes. And how are we going to address that? And looking to species like the chestnut to be part of the answer, I think, is really very exciting.
0: Everyone talks about moonshots and that they're really hard to achieve and that it's a dream. Well, the fact of the matter is we have our moonshot. We know how to do this work. We've got recurrent genomic selection. We've got DNA analysis. We've got the scientific tools to make the progress that we want to make and do something about climate change. The challenge is the funding that we've got. And you and I both know this. Lifeblood of our organizations are our donors, our volunteers, the people that are doing the work for us, the time and talent that our volunteers give to us in addition to their donations. My goodness, we are so fortunate to be plant people. But could you imagine what would happen if we weren't obsessed with places like Mars and spending money on rockets and all of those kinds of things, when we could spend that same kind of money on Earth and make it a livable place right now?
1: That's right. I think a lot of the time we want to find some sort of magic technological solution to weave our way out of our problems that we've created on Earth. And we can look to nature for a lot of the answers, and we should. There's a lot of energy around natural climate solutions, and we're really encouraged by that. But we need more people at the table for sure, and definitely more funding as well. So beyond the impact on ecosystems, are there economic, cultural, you talked a little bit about some of the identification of native peoples to the chestnut, other benefits of introducing the tree that you see beyond the ecosystem?
0: So I mentioned where I grew up. My grandfather had a chestnut tree in the yard, and I remember it about to probably 5 or 6 years old. And I don't know if it was an American chestnut or a European chestnut, but I've presented a couple of chestnuts to you earlier in our conversation, and kids play with them. You can drill a hole.

0: hole in it and tie a string in there, and you play a game called Conkers.
1: Oh.
0: And you'd swing one conker into the other chestnut and you try to break it open. Whoever breaks it open wins.
1: Right. Yeah. It's that familial connection to plants, that generational connection to plants. I think re-knitting that is part of how we bring everyone together around these ideas of restoring nature and protecting nature.
0: It's been incredible to see how many families are part of that lineage. We have people out there today that their parents were involved in the American Chestnut Foundation. Mm. Their kids are out there working with us today too. You know, when I was in forestry school, people would challenge us saying that it's very hard, harder than rocket science. And I'm not sure that that's entirely true necessarily, but it's a funny way to think about it because the complication in our natural systems is oftentimes more from people than the systems.
1: Yeah, it's the people. We're the ones bringing the complexity.
0: Well, we're the ones bringing the solutions too, right? So, yeah. You know, we can work with nature. That's the thing. We don't have to work against it.
1: That's right. Well, I think that starts with seeing ourselves as part of nature and then understanding how nature has influenced our own family stories, I think, is part of coming to that understanding. I appreciate you bringing me the chestnuts. They really are beautiful.
0: They're beautiful.
1: They're so smooth and the color is so rich and beautiful.
0: And they're one of the few true nuts. They're a true nut. Acorns are a true nut and hazelnuts are a true nut. But most of the nuts we eat are drupes.
1: Are what?
0: Drupes. The seed of a fruit. So the way that this works is a nut cannot naturally open itself. So it actually has to force its way out through its sort of like a chicken egg where it actually forces its way out. That's why they're so starchy. So the chestnut is super starchy because it's getting all that energy so it can burst out through the shell and actually become a sapling. But like a cashew hangs on a fruit. That's a really weird one. It hangs on the outside of a fruit. Stone fruits like peaches, that is the same thing as a walnut. It's just the walnut has that exterior shell that is hard and we don't eat, but it opens up naturally by itself. And so that's why it's a drupe and, as opposed to a nut.
1: A drupe.
0: A drupe. Who knew?
1: I probably should already know what a drupe is, but I have to say today's the day that I learned and I'm going to be working it into other conversations. So, okay. The chestnut blight fungus was the first of many introduced species to decimate our native forest trees. We've got Dutch elm disease, which is a fungus, the emerald ash borer, which is a beetle, beech leaf disease, which is a nematode. So as you're engaged with this work on chestnuts, how do you think we should be thinking about protecting our remaining forest trees from future epidemics?
0: I'm so glad you asked because my mission is the chestnut, of course. But the technology that we're developing is replicatable. The RGS model that we've got, the idea that we're going to look for the best pairs, we're going to look at DNA analysis to figure out their resistance ahead of time, we can use that in every one of the species that you mentioned. So we have the restoration engine that we can utilize to make sure that these plants are resilient, that they can survive in the landscape. There's no doubt we're going to continue to get invasive species. We cannot control. It's world trade. It's just what it is. We have to accept it. We have to figure out how to manage it. And how to manage it is through science like recurrent genomic selection, where we're producing trees that can be super trees and really work against all these diseases.
1: Yeah, we have an invasion ecologist who works here, Dr. Eve Bury, and she looks at invasive species and their spread and how we can learn from the historical spread of invasive species to predict what might happen in the future. And she's engaged with colleagues all over the Northeast and beyond. And what she will tell you and what she's told me is that the early action is really critical to just stop the prevalence spread that you get. So we're going to have to bring all of our tools to the table because we are going to continue to confront invasive species. And of course, the mix of species is going to be changing over time. So it's really about identifying those problems that are going to be destructive
0: yes.
1: in a material kind of
0: way. Well, and treating
1: way.
0: Them ahead of time.
1: And there is growing public awareness, which is great. So climate change, which we've talked about a bit, air pollution, invasive plants, of course, they're all having a profound effect on the ecological health of forests. How would the reintroduction of the American chestnut or restoration efforts more generally be impacted by these anthropogenic changes that are affecting the existing forests?
0: We have to be diligent about all of this. We really need to make sure that we're producing the kinds of trees that can survive. And so the reintroduction of the chestnut in this capacity, we're going to beat Phytophthora. We're going to beat chestnut blight. We're not going to eliminate it. We're going to build a tree that can resist it through technology, through understanding, through terrific breeding. And so you look at the range of the chestnut tree, it survived from Georgia to Maine. And actually all the way into Michigan and Wisconsin.
1: That's encouraging from a climate perspective.
0: Yeah, yeah, absolutely. And the trees are so resilient, even if the range gets limited in the south,
1: right,
0: which is already limited by Phytophthora anyway, we'll see it move further north. And listen, I can cry about climate change. I don't want to do that right now. But the fact of the matter is, trees are one of our only solutions right now. And so let's do everything we can to get these trees in the ground and producing carbon storage. I mean, we're talking about the ability to store between 1 and 3 million tons of CO2 per acre.
1: Yeah.
0: Trees are a natural climate solution beyond anything else that's out there. It's wonderful that we can develop really high-end technology, and I want people to continue to develop that technology to get CO2 out of the air. But I've got a technology I can use right now.
1: That's right. That has all sorts of other benefits. The joy we take.
0: Just looking at them.
1: Among them, you know. We've talked a lot about the science that you're using, and obviously the foundation is doing really exciting work in that arena. For a non-science audience, what do you think is most exciting about the work of the American Chestnut Foundation?
0: For me, the most exciting thing is watching people light up. It is really the greatest thing to be with our volunteers and to watch them sweating, working hard, planting trees, dealing with poison ivy, looking out for snakes. And at the end of the day, everybody laughing and celebrating the fact that they worked really hard to bring this tree back. I've never seen people putting up with more for free. I mean, when you grab a chestnut burr, have you ever held a chestnut burr? I've got some. I'll make sure you handle one before we leave. But they're so spiky, it hurts your hand just to hold them. And these people are out there shucking them, opening them up, getting nuts, you know, doing everything they can. I mean, Jennifer, I have unbelievable volunteers.
1: Good insurance, I hope.
0: Oh, thank God we have insurance, because they're 80-year-old men climbing orchard ladders. It's amazing. That's why I do this work. Yeah. I love trees.
1: Yeah.
0: But it's the people that light me up.
1: Yeah. How many sites are you working?
0: Oh, there are so many. So we have chapters all over the country. They all have orchards. We have progeny test sites. We're going to wind up building out multiple of these RGS orchards all across the country. And we've got partners all across the country, various universities, private companies. Lots of folks are willing to chip in and work with us on this.
1: So are you planting outside of the original range?
0: No, not at all. I mean, I'm sure there are some test plots. Some I can't really think of where they might be that are slightly outside of it. We tested quite a bit in places where the blight isn't quite as strong too.
1: Okay.
0: So we're looking a little bit there, Indiana, but that's within the range.
1: Okay. Yeah. Well, it's a big range. So yeah, you've got a lot of ground to cover.
0: We should be testing in Canada though.
1: Yeah. So there's lots of opportunities for people to engage no matter where they are.
0: No matter where they are, I can find a place for them.
1: That's great. So maybe my last question is, what's giving you the most hope right now?
0: What gives me the most hope is that we understand what the science is. We have very little federal dollars. You know, when the federal government cut back funding earlier this year, we weren't impacted because our volunteers and our donors are largely the ones who are making our model work. I'm happy to get federal money. I'm going to work for it for sure. But at the end of the day, it's volunteers who have kept this passion going. That's an incredible thing. 40 years of work, all fueled by the dollars of grandma who just thinks chestnuts are cool. I mean, it's mostly small donors. And that's why I look at this work and think we have hope, because people believe, they're willing to do the work. And even when they plant 50 trees and 30 of them die and they're looking at the 20 that survived with pride, that is the most wonderful, hopeful message you can possibly experience. As a forester, I had never, ever walked into a chestnut orchard until I took this job. And the first time that I was surrounded by those trees, it's a different kind of magic. It's like you're walking in something that it's not prehistoric, but you would never expect to see.
1: Yeah.
0: And we're bringing back an extinct species. Wow. What an incredible thing. And I'm so fortunate.
1: That's wonderful. Yeah. Well, Michael, thank you so much for joining today and talking about your work at the American Chestnut Foundation. We really appreciate it.
0: Thank you, Jennifer. What a pleasure to be here.
1: 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From PRX, Plant People is produced by Ali Budner, Courtney Florentine, Genevieve Sponsler, Adriana Rosas Rivera, and Pedro Rafael Rosado. The executive producer of PRX Productions is Jocelyn Gonzalez. From NYBG, Plant People is produced by Charlie Nork, Cosette Patterson, Matt Newman, Kate Tyler, and Michael Crowley. 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
2: 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Ornithologist and poet J. Drew Lanham often writes about his experience as a Black man in the outdoors, both the joy of being in nature and the racism he faces in the field. Sometimes that's led him to bird in places that others might overlook. And one time, looking for sparrows inspired a poem celebrating these little brown birds.
3: Sparrow envy. Were I the sparrow, brown-backed, skittish, and small, I would find haven in thorniest thickets, search far and wide for fields lain fallow, treasure the unkempt, worship the unmown, covet the weed-strewn row. I would slink between sedges, chip unseen from brambles, skulk deep within hedges, and desire the ditches grown wild. I would find great joy in the mist-sodden morning, sing humble pleas from the highest weeds, and plead for the gray days to stay.
2: 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I'm Mark Bramhill.
4: The first thing you see as you walk into Frank Paul's first floor workspace is a dismantled piano.
5: Oh, the tour.
4: See, it's if you're not careful, you'll walk right into it. It's so close to the door. On top of the piano are a bunch of odd-looking metal bells. Beyond that are a half-dozen old euphoniums hanging on the wall. And there's this thing sticking out from under a messy table.
5: This is called a gachella, and it's a guitar neck on a cello body.
4: The gachella is only the beginning.
5: This is called a little tight. This is where I keep my zithers. These are chimes. My name is Frank Paul, and I live in Wyandotte and Ann Arbor. And I make a living writing music for theater, film, and dance. And playing with several bands. Currently, it's with Scavenger Quartet and Little Bang Theory, which is a band that plays music on toys.
4: The Little Bang Theory whistles and strums and thumps its way through songs that lilt whimsically from one off-kilter melody to the next. And it all happens on kids' toys and instruments.
5: Anything that creates a sound is potentially musical, you know. And so the delineation between sound and noise becomes considerably less important.
4: But Paul says he's not really trying to make a point by only using instruments made for kids. He just really likes the sound of them.
5: It's nice to have a band that isn't interested in saying something. Just like it's nice to build machines that aren't really doing anything in particular.
4: And the machine he's talking about, basically what Paul's done and has been doing for years, is made these little musical towers that play themselves. Across from the wall of euphoniums and opposite a drum set are three columns of instruments. There are a few mini organs, some chimes, and one of those little tight xylophones with the multicolored keys. Paul's taken a bunch of those wood hammers from an old piano. You know, the things that strike the metal chords? Then he attached them to some old rotisserie motors. So instead of imagining a rotating chicken, imagine rotating piano hammers that touch down on the organ keys. Before it closed in 1957, Paul's hometown of Wyandotte was home to Wyandotte Toys, one of the country's largest toy manufacturers. He used to love playing with the Erector sets and Tinker toys made from the factory down the road. His dad even worked there for a little while when he was younger. Then, about 15 years ago, he started collecting the toys he loved as a kid. And then he started using them to make instruments and sound sculptures like this one.
5: the working class background of being in a suburb of Detroit all of your life makes you view things a little bit differently.
4: And that do-it-yourself aesthetic that's so familiar to people who grew up with parents working with their hands all day has really shaped the way Paul makes music.
5: Downriver, you're not expected to make a living doing something you enjoy doing. You're expected to go work in a factory.
4: And that's where Paul sees himself as different from a lot of the people and institutions he grew up around. He's not really interested in efficiency like the automakers are.
5: I just want to return to the fun of a machine that doesn't have a purpose. Or its only purpose is to play a toy piano in its clumsy little way. My father made a huge leap like several years ago when he actually said, "Frank, I just figured out that you're the only person in the family that's doing what they want to do." And to me, that was almost a confirmation on his part. It was like, he wouldn't go so far as to say it's a good thing, but I kind of felt like, well, I'm glad you figured it out. I figured it out a long time ago that I didn't want to work in a factory, even though I've done it. And I've got nothing against people working in a factory, but given the option, I'd far sooner do this.
4: Almost everyone in Michigan is, in some way, affected by the auto industry. And that's no different for Paul. So as the economy suffers, so does arts funding.
5: I used to just like wait to get that call so I could get like 5 commissions a year. So I figured if I got 5 commissions, then I could make a pretty lousy living, but I could, keep away from the day job.
4: Paul has been experimenting with sound professionally for 15 years. And even though he's lost some commissions, he's still able to make ends meet. Between CD sales, gallery installations, the remaining arts commissions, and sporadic teaching gigs, he's able to pay most of his bills.
5: I feel very lucky to be able to live the life that I do. The day that I'll change my mind about that will probably be the day that I need health insurance for something, because I'm a healthy person, and so far that hasn't hit me. It's kind of amazing that I always make ends meet, and there's always a job that's just around the corner. But again, when you're pushing 50, all those ads I see on TV about selling this drug and that drug, and by the way, if you're over such and such, you better have a something check. Anyhow, I would feel considerably better if I had health insurance.
4: Paul likes to joke that as he gets older, his toy collection actually gets bigger.
5: Kind of ironic, isn't it?
4: For WDET, I'm Zach Rosen.

0: there's a big difference between hearing and listening. I mean, the ears and skin are picking up the sound waves that are coming to us, passing through us, for example. And it's in the brain, where in mind, where listening takes place.
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0: I think we hear far more than we listen to.
2: It's to the best of our knowledge. I'm Ann Strainchamps.
3: And I'm Steve Paulson.
2: What do you hear when you listen to jazz? The sound of America or Africa? Or the musical bridge between them? Jazz and other popular music grew out of the experience of slavery and forced migration.
3: And maybe because of that, has often expressed ideas about freedom.
4: I don't know how it happened. I guess it's word of mouth. Something like R&B music.
0: You know, I was...
4: Back then, it was something you couldn't get access to easily. So people used to have these little informal networks where you could get Earth, Wind & Fire records or Michael Jackson or whatever. You couldn't get the stuff on the radio. I remember there was one program which was allowed on the radio which played black music from America. Otherwise, the state told you what you could listen to. And most of what was on the radio was stuff that we would not identify with as black youth. So just getting access to music from outside, I guess because they imposed restrictions on it, it suddenly became desirable.

0: This is historian Valmont Lane. We met him at a conference at the University of Addis Ababa. And after we had lunch in the cafeteria, we sat down and asked him about his own musical history.
1: And he says when he was growing up, black music, wherever it came from, could be dangerous. It was the soundtrack for his generation's revolution.
2: I grew up in Cape Town, in District 6 initially, and then on what's called the Cape Flats, which was the outlying townships to which people had been banished. I'm designated as colored under the old system, which means that I'm a minority within a black majority. I was born in 1966, which was also the year that the South African apartheid state declared District 6 a white area. I'm of a generation that became radicalized because of it, and eventually the generation that drove apartheid out. I often think of images of other places where war is happening, in a sense, like Palestine and so on, where buildings where kids grow up or play cowboys and crooks among broken buildings. That's my memory of the place. When I was 10 years old, the 1976 riots happened, and I remember kids were being shot and there was a lot of violence. From the window of our apartment, I could see the teenagers of the time learning to make petrol bombs and then running out to go and find cops to throw it at. Our band started because some of the kids who could play the guitar and sing decided we need to write songs that speak about what's happening. So we would take a famous song by Elvis Presley, for example. Jailhouse Rock became Mandela's Rock. So let's rock around the clock, everybody, let's march to Mandela's cell. Or it's now or never.
3: It's now or never.
2: Give us our rights.
3: Come hold me tight.
2: We'll fight forever.
3: Kiss me, my darling.
2: Release Mandela, our great leader. I was learning to play the guitar in the early 80s, and by 1985, I was a soloist. I performed some original stuff.
4: What you?
2: A song that was recently revived. It's also a tribute to Mandela called Nelson the Island, which became one of the signatures of our band.

I guess I was also a teenager, so I was asking questions naturally. But as a young person, I'm also beginning to realize that there's a whole body of experience of music that I have no access to because it's been forced into exile. Jazz, remember the vision of apartheid is to ruralize black life. Apartheid created this idea that black people can only ever be tribal. And so they need to live in their tribal homelands. If you've got black people, they have no business being in cities unless they're there to work on a temporary basis. So jazz creates all kinds of false hope for black people. They should not be aspiring to living in cities or being sophisticated or studying mathematics or all kinds of other things. South African jazz was literally uprooted from South Africa. And it landed in New York, it landed in London, in Zurich, in other places.

The 1976 generation is, of course, the generation of people like Cyril Ramaphosa, who is now the president of South Africa. The generation after that, which is my generation, I guess, is the explosion that happened around 1985. The kids who were out on the streets had already internalized what black consciousness was teaching. So they were radicalized in cultural terms. We articulated our anger in Afrikaans. Street Afrikaans, not the Afrikaans of the educated white elite, but of the black majority.

0: Remember in 1976, kids were rejecting Afrikaans. In 1985, kids, I guess an analogy is with the queer movement, where being queer was an insult, and then later on it became a term of mobilization. Afrikaans became a language of mobilization. And for me, that was amazing. The Genuines, this punk group, they had an album called Guma. Guma music, Guma, is a word that has been attached to the music of the slaves at the Cape. And Cape Town is unique because it is one of the few places on the African continent where slaves were being imported from other places. So unlike the rest of the continent where slaves are being exported to the United States, to the Americas, Cape Town was importing slaves and building an economy based on slavery. So Guma is the music of the colored people. And when I listen to the Genuines, this punk group, they take in Guma music and the sensibility. So often it's intangible sensibilities. It's in language, it's in mannerisms, in the peculiar local expression. And they're making an argument for Guma music as part of a broader South African vision. So they're saying, this is not something that is only applicable to colored people. This is something with which we can have a much broader global canvas. As long as you're speaking within your community with a sense of integrity, you can do anything with any kind of music. The idea of being able to party to music that was being made by people in our own community, in the language that we spoke, I think that more than anything inspired me to take part in the struggle.
1: Valmont Lane is a former curator at the District 6 Museum, and he's a next-generation fellow at the Center for Humanities Research at the University of the Western Cape.
2: Under apartheid, there was only one kind of music black musicians were supposed to make. Traditional, meaning tribal, or at least a white conception of what tribal was.
1: Apartheid forced a generation of jazz artists out of South Africa and into clubs in Europe and the U.S.,
2: Gwen Ansell is a writer and jazz scholar who's been documenting the South African jazz scene ever since she first encountered it in the late 60s. She became friends with and personally interviewed many of the major players, both those who left and those who stayed.
3: A lovely story is that of the multi-instrumentalist Ndiko Kaba. He was doing a recording session with a band for the South African Broadcasting Corporation, and the producer said to the piano player, "I don't want you doing anything else. Just stay on that one note. Go ting, ting, ting, ting, ting." Ndiko said, "That was the point when I realized I could no longer stay with this degenerate artistry." He didn't get out until a few years later, but that was when his decision was made. All kinds of hideous and identity-erasing horrors were perpetrated on them when they performed. There are fairly famous cases of black musicians being forced to perform behind a screen while a white musician mimed their instrumentalism in front of that screen. If you can imagine the psychological impact of erasure that that had on black musicians, it is, looking back on it, truly horrifying.
2: You call it a form of symbolic annihilation.
3: It is indeed.
2: Gwen, when did you start listening to jazz in South Africa?
3: Well, my history's slightly weird. When I'm not South African by birth, and I started listening to South African jazz in Oxford, where I was at university. I think the first black South African jazz I ever heard was a combo with, at the front, Dudu Pukwana, the saxophonist, and Mongezi Feza, the trumpeter. Those people would have been titans wherever they were born and wherever they were making music.
2: Now, those were some of the original members of the Blue Notes, weren't they?
3: They were indeed, yes.
2: From what I've read, they kind of set Europe on fire.
3: Oh, very much so.
2: Somebody you interviewed said it was because they were so comfortable in the free space. I love that idea of the music itself, free jazz, providing this kind of free, liberatory space.
3: Well, let me tell you about what another South African musician who worked on the free scene in Europe, a percussionist called Tebe Lepera, said when I interviewed him. He basically said, you know this stuff of sitting around in a circle and just improvising? He said, we've been doing that back home in our communities for generations. It was nothing new to me. These European musicians seemed to think it was some big deal, but it was nothing new to me.
2: Those years, I think that those are the years that people have called the dead years. There's this story that jazz was just shut down in South Africa.
3: Yes, and I contest that very, very strongly. Not everyone left the country. It was very much an underground and risky enterprise. I can't count the number of young musicians who talked to me about going to so-and-so's place, and so-and-so's place would be either a formal or an informal drinking spot where musicians played, where older musicians mentored younger musicians. Winston Mankunku is a very good example of that.
2: Tell us his story.
3: Okay, Winston Mankunku Ngozi was born in the Western Cape in a small community called Retreat. He went off to do his initiation, as all young men in the Xhosa-speaking community did. And as was told to me, when you came back from that, you'd either form a band or you'd form a sports team. Winston Mankunku's most famous recording is a recording called Yagali Nkomo, The Bellowing Bull, which was a nice, rural, tribal-sounding title that didn't upset the censors. But Mankunku himself said to me that after shows, people would come up to him and they'd say, don't worry, Bro Winnie, we know what you're singing about. This song, he said, was for the black man's pain. So the bellowing bull was the bull being led to slaughter. For many South African horn men, the horn was an extension of their human voice anyway. It wasn't that they saw singing and playing as two completely separate things. And in the parts where Mankunku features, there is this astounding, roaring, anguished cry from his saxophone.
2: I know that became one of the most important and transformational albums of South African jazz. Winston Mankunku himself, I think, never got paid for it.
3: He did eventually get some small grudging payments, but I think we have to make it very clear the way the white studios were run. Black musicians came in at night, they were given one take, and I know that on one of the tunes on one of the albums that the group made at that time, the pianist Ibrahim Khalil Shihab still can't bear to listen to one of those numbers because there was an error and he wanted the time to go back over it and deal with it. And the engineer said, no, you know, your time's up. And basically the engineers would say really dismissive things like, I want to get home, finish up, hurry up now, why are you wasting time? Again, no dignity, no recognition of their creativity as artists. That was what they lived with.
2: Wow. Was it dangerous even to go to a recording session? I mean, it would have been after curfew.
3: You'd probably be okay if you arrived while it was still light. It was going home that was when you were likely to be picked on and hassled. This is part of the political assertiveness of South African jazz, is it's an occupation at night when black people are supposed to be imprisoned in their homes and their townships. But if alongside that you were seen to be engaged in politics, or your music sounded too suspicious, or you actually were engaged in politics, because many South African jazz musicians very courageously led double lives and actually assisted the struggle, then of course it became even more dangerous. Although the most famous musical martyr is not in fact a jazz musician, but a choral musician, Vuyisile Mini, who actually sang his own compositions as he walked to the gallows. But yes, it was not a safe life.
2: Wow.
3: It is so inspiring that people were able to create music of the beauty of, let's say, Jacques Nkomo under those conditions.
2: You know, that often it seems to me the underlying assumption is that jazz started in America and then people in other countries grafted on some of their own cultures, musical ideas. But I'm not sure that that's exactly right, because I think there are plenty of people who would say, no, jazz is African.
3: I don't think that is right. Certainly when I have interviewed South African musicians about what they heard and identified with when they heard early American imported records, the constant refrain is it sounded a little bit like our music here. Jazz, as it's mainstream recognized, is certainly an American phenomenon because it marks the coming together of those influences with the Western influences, the Western instruments. But that's not where it started. Jazz is an African music. It's a music that came from Africa, went to America, and in the case of South Africa, came back to Africa again.
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4: PRX. This is Bird Note. Rosalie Barrow Edge famously said, "The time to protect a species is while it is still common." She was one of the 20th century's most outspoken advocates for birds and the creator of the world's first refuge for raptors. In the U.S., birds of prey were once fair game for farmers and sport hunters who believed that raptors were a threat to livestock. In 1929, Pennsylvania was one of several states that offered a cash reward for every goshawk killed. That drew bounty hunters to the Appalachian Mountains, where migrating eagles, falcons, and hawks died by the thousands. When Rosalie learned of the slaughter, she spearheaded a campaign to lease and later buy a ridgeline hunting ground that locals called Hawk Mountain. In 1934, newly hired game wardens made certain that raptors were no longer hunted for sport, but counted for science. Today, Hawk Mountain Sanctuary attracts hundreds of researchers and volunteers who work to ensure that birds of prey remain a common sight. For Bird Note, I'm Ariana Rimmel. This episode is dedicated to the memory of Nancy Nordhoff, whose legacy of tenacious support for environmental conservation and opportunities for women will last for generations to come.
5: The old international arrivals gate is walled off from the rest of Terminal B at DFW Airport, so most travelers never see this hall covered with banners like "Highland Village Elementary says welcome home" and "God bless y'all." A small crowd of nervous relatives, veterans, and other volunteers has been milling around, waiting for an incoming plane load of soldiers to get through customs and claim their bags. It's pretty obvious when they're finally headed our way. The soldiers are still in desert camouflage. They go down the line shaking hands. But around the corner, before they see anyone else here, they get hugs from two women waving red, white, and blue pom-poms.
6: All right, all right, all right.
5: Linda Tennerman and Constance Carmen live in nearby Grand Prairie. They've been coming to the airport nearly every day for the last 3 years. Somewhere along the way, they transformed from volunteers into icons.
6: Well, you know, after we started coming, it seemed like they were all so young, and we have grandchildren, and they would come and hug us, and because, you know, they're just happy to see someone. So we kind of said, oh, we'll be the hugging, kissing grandmas for all of these kids.
5: Connie's wearing a red T-shirt that says Hugging and Kissing Grandma. She's a softer-spoken one with silver-gray hair. Her longtime church friend and fellow widow Linda wears a matching red T-shirt. Linda's whoops pierce even the bombastic music over the speakers.
7: Well, we're a little loud sometimes. And so that I've tried to tone myself down, but I'm just so happy, you know, when they come in, and I really want to greet them. But I've tried to tone it down a little bit because, you know, it alarms some of them.
5: About 120 soldiers run the gauntlet of greeters today. Ian Pounds of the 82nd Airborne Division stands outside, looking a little dazed in the mild sunlight, not sure what to make of his first R&R leave.
8: Overwhelming. Just everybody clapping and stuff. It's a little too much. So, but it's nice because I'm from Austin, so I'm happy to be back in Texas.
9: What are your plans for your break?
8: Just hang out with family. And you want the truth or the public relations thing? I'm going to study the Bible, hang out with my family, and hang out at the park also.
5: Or not.
8: I want to drink some beer is what I want to do. That's the truth.
5: And Pounds heads on to a shuttle bus to grab a flight to Austin, the last leg of his four-day journey from Iraq. Down the sidewalk, Sergeant Matthew Hibbert is waiting to go to Kansas City. He's been in the military for 9 years, so he knows that rest and relaxation leave isn't always relaxing.
10: You expect everything to be put on hold when you got back, you know. As far as you're concerned, you know, wherever home is, you're expecting it to change, but everything does. So when you get home, it's like, wow, they tore down that old place there. Oh, my wife dyed her hair again. Or just little things that you're not quite expecting.
5: Hibbert's happy to have the warm welcome when he flies into DFW Airport. And it seems like a lot of soldiers cherish the hugging and kissing grandmas. Some are on long layovers here, so the grandmas take them out to lunch or dinner. They're kind of a neutral way station between the fraught worlds of family and military life.
6: There's a lot that they're going through. And they are happy to see a grandma image when they come back. They really are. And sometimes they'll kid around with us, and other times they have serious things in their mind they like to talk to us about.
5: Like the soldier who called his wife to pick him up from the airport, only to find out he was being divorced. Connie and Linda say they're constantly urging young soldiers not to get married while on leave, because they've seen so many of these relationships crash later. Most of the soldiers they only see briefly, but twice. First when they fly in, and then 2 to 3 weeks later, just down the terminal, when they reassemble and are put back on military duty.
11: 030-35 remains in effect. Regular 155 state consumption of alcohol beverages is prohibited while in duty status or while in uniform.
5: It's not so festive in this part of the terminal. Here, Connie and Linda stash their pom-poms away. They line up with a few other volunteers to say goodbye to the soldiers. They're standing in for a lot of anxious moms, like one who tracked them down to send an email later.
6: She was so thankful that we were here and could not believe that we would wrap our arms around her son, a total stranger, to send him off.
9: Grandma loves you.
5: Some of the soldiers have teddy bears, souvenirs from loved ones, strapped to their military-issued backpacks. They look preoccupied and sad. Handshakes and hugs seem like a choreographed consolation in the face of casualties, extended deployments, or the isolation of life on base. But no one turns them down.
12: Thank you.
5: In Dallas, I'm Julia Barton.
12: Thank you, Grandma.
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Thanks for listening.

0: All animals exhibit some form of communication, from the primitive hiss of a lizard to the complex gestures natural to chimps or the songs shared by whales. But human language does seem exceptional, a vast and discrete cognitive leap. Yet recent research is finding surprising neurological connections between our expressive speech and the types of communication innate to other animals, giving us new ideas about the biological and developmental origins of language. I'm Jana Levin, and this is The Joy of Why, a podcast from Quantum Magazine, where I take turns at the mic with my co-host, Steve Strogatz, exploring the biggest questions in math and science today. In this episode, we speak with neuroscientist Eric Jarvis about the evolution of language and the search for answers in unexpected places, like the songs of birds. Eric is a professor at the Rockefeller University and a Howard Hughes Medical Institute investigator. At Rockefeller, he directs the Field Research Center of Ethology and Ecology. He also directs the Neurogenetics Lab of Language and co-directs the Vertebrate Genome Lab, where he studies song-learning birds and other species to gain insight into the mechanisms underlying language and vocal learning. Eric, we're so glad to have you here with us today.
1: Well, thank you very much, and thank you for that wonderful introduction.
0: Yes, we have the pleasure of actually being in person today,
1: which is nice.
0: So I want to start with what we're actually doing here, which is using language and what our audience is doing, which is listening to words. I guess the first question is language built in biologically, even genetically? And also, is it uniquely human?
1: So the first part, language is built in genetically in us humans. We're born with the capacity to learn how to produce and how to understand language and pass it on culturally from one generation to the next. The actual details is learned, but the actual plan in the brain is there. Second part of your question, is it, you know, special or unique to humans? It is specialized in humans, but certainly many components of what gives rise to language is not unique to humans. There's a spectrum of abilities out there in other species that we share some aspects of with other species.
0: It really is quite amazing, the proliferation of human languages, and yet we share this common biological genetic root.
1: Yes, yes.
0: And is it incredibly complicated genetically, or is it kind of simple to identify that there's this invariant genetic component?
1: I'm going to say that it is complicated in terms of the genetics underlying language, particularly spoken language, which is even more rare than other kinds of communication. It's complicated because we haven't figured it out yet. But I don't think it's impossible to figure out because we're getting there. And I say we, I mean the collective we of scientists in the field studying this question.
0: Now, can you walk me through the mechanics of language? What's happening neurologically and physiologically when I'm both speaking to you, but also inventing the things I'm going to say and how I'm going to say it?
1: Well, language actually is like all kinds of different behaviors that we and other animals display. When we think of it only in the human experience, we tend to just think of language as a unitary behavior. But actually, when you look closely at the comparisons across species and in the brain, you realize language can be broken down into multiple components. One component is understanding what someone is saying, perceiving those sounds, processing them. We call that auditory perception and learning how to understand them. Another component would be like syntax or sequencing of sounds with some rules. The other would be semantics, like meaning in the sounds. And the component that's most rare is vocal production learning, the ability to produce imitated sounds. And so those are like five different components. They're more. And when you look in the brain, all right, you can actually find that there are different brain circuits that control these different components. Not all of them are separate, but the two that I like to really highlight and make a distinction on is the auditory learning brain circuits different from the vocal production learning brain circuits. The auditory learning brain circuits many species have, like your dog can understand the word sit, siente, say in Spanish and so forth. But the dog can't say those words, but we can. And that's the vocal production component that's more rare.
0: Right. He definitely understands you want to go out.
1: Mm-hmm. Yes, yes.
0: Very excited about those words.
1: Yeah. In some breeds of dogs, you can get them to understand several hundred human words, but they can't say one of them. So my thinking, and other people's as well, is that auditory learning and the ability to understand complex sound combinations, came earlier than the ability to produce those sounds.
0: Now, what is the difference between, let's say, language and speech and what you refer to as vocal learning? Maybe we could pick that apart a little more.
1: Yes. I'll have to say that the distinctions there are not, let's say, uniformly or universally agreed upon or defined in our field. So many species that have vocal organs, larynx in mammals, syrinx in birds, they produce sounds. Most of those species are producing innately determined sounds, like the color of your eyes are innately determined. You can put lenses in to change the colors, but that's some kind of physical modification going on separate from the brain. And so this ability to produce learned sounds is an essential component of spoken language, but not the only one, all right? But without the vocal learning, you won't have spoken language. Now, language broadly and speech. In the traditional linguistic sense, many people will say speech and language as if they're two separate things. In our everyday experience as people, as citizens of this planet, when people say language, they're thinking of speech. They're thinking of perceiving it and producing it. They're not thinking of sign language, writing, and so forth. And so why is that the case? Now, people argue with me on this, but I'm going to say it. When you look in the brain and look at what brain cells, what circuits are being activated when we speak, and then when we express language through speech, through gestures,

0: to the brain regions that are controlling the voice. And they're using similar grammatical rules and so forth in those brain circuits in a parallel fashion that the spoken language circuit uses. So what I think is going on there evolutionarily is that our brain, our ancestors' brain, and the brains of some animals already have a lot of complex processing for syntactic-like structure of their behavior. And what happened to the spoken language circuits, once vocal learning evolved, that new brain circuit adapted what was already pre-existing.
1: I'm fascinated by that idea. I've been wondering about other aspects of the brain that must have had to develop in parallel or in some kind of feedback loop with these other neural pathways.
0: Yeah, that's right. So there's this idea that the language circuit sort of evolved totally de novo as a separate language module in the brain, commanding everybody else what to do, and that it's sort of autonomous. I totally disagree with that.
1: So you raised some interesting issues as well. One is the motor aspect of speaking and controlling your voice or speaking sign language, and then the structure of grammar, which also is built in. I think we all know that new dialects crop up and develop with languages, but they have their own grammar that has to be adhered to as well.
0: Yes.
1: You can tell if you're not using slang properly.
0: Yes.
1: And you're
0: yes.
1: laughed at because you're making mistakes. So can I see neurologically or biologically a difference between the motor function aspect of this versus the concept that there's a grammar built in as well?
0: Yeah. And there are two parts to the answer itself. That is, I think that the spoken language brain circuits is basically in an advanced motor pathway, controlling movement of the larynx, of the lips, of the jaw, and so forth. Not that dramatically different from other motor pathways for learning how to dance, learning how to walk, learning how to fly in birds. So I think it's essentially an advanced motor learning pathway. And I say that because we and others have found evidence that the vocal learning pathways, we can also call them spoken language pathways, in their analogous regions in other species that learn how to imitate sounds, is embedded within a motor pathway that controls body movement. It's not embedded in the visual system. It's not embedded in the auditory system or hearing. It's embedded in movement systems of the brain.
1: Literally where it is in the brain.
0: Literally positioned physically in more frontal lobe areas. The circuit for the production part of the sounds is more distributed to the front part of the brain in humans and mostly in the other species we've looked at. So a lot of people, when they hear movement control about the brain, they automatically assume that the other stuff like grammar and syntax, all the rules that go with controlling those sounds, are all somewhere else in the brain in some higher level cognitive areas. I disagree with that. I think they're actually embedded too in the motor system, being fed, yeah, by some of these other areas for perception. But I don't think the motor systems that control body movement and sound are so primitive.
1: Fascinating. Now, there are a number of species that don't have language in the way that we do, but that are capable of what you're calling vocal learning.
0: Mm-hmm.
1: Can you tell me a little bit more about some examples of those species?
0: Yes. So among us mammals, the advanced vocal learners would be us humans, of course. Bats, who sing ultrasonic vocalizations in a range that we can't even hear for their learned sounds.
1: And that's different from the echolocation.
0: That's different from the echolocation. That's right.
1: So yes. It's a form of communication. It's not just a map of the space.
0: No. These are learned sounds that they use for various reasons other than trying to find where the wall is at, you know. So bats, the cetaceans, basically those are whales and dolphins. All right. And dolphins are just basically small whales. And pinnipeds, like sea lions and elephants. The elephants are disputed, but there's some evidence. You know, I mean, there are some elephants who are imitating human speech sounds, but they put their trunk in their mouth and they move their mouth in order to make the sounds as opposed to do it voluntarily to control human speech production. So those are mammals. And then there are three bird groups. So songbirds, like canaries and starlings and so forth. Parrots, like an African gray parrot, and hummingbirds of all species. They're the smallest birds around, and they're also vocal learners.
1: That's an amazing range from birds to aquatic mammals.
0: Mm-hmm.
1: And are all of these different species having a common source to their ability to demonstrate vocal learning?
0: No, that's the surprising thing, is that all of these species, all five mammals and the three birds that I named, they appear to have evolved this ability of vocal learning independently of a common ancestor having it.
1: Really?
0: Yes.
1: That's

0: kind of amazing.
1: Yeah. So we call it parallel evolution or independent evolution.
0: That just strikes me as huge.
1: Yes, it does.
0: I think that's good for astrobiology, that if there are other species that crop up, that language might be a natural part of the process.
1: That thought came to me, and just jumping a little ahead here, we and others found that the brain circuits, at least the species that have been looked at, also are convergent. You know, there are differences. Each lineage has evolved something different than the other. But a lot of the brain circuitry and the underlying genetics is convergent.
0: Wow.
1: And when we made those discoveries, I was thinking, this has got to be some type of suggestion that life could evolve multiple times in a similar way on some other planet.
0: Amazing. And why do you think that, you know, bats and whales share this in common?
1: Yeah, there's so many theories about why the language evolved, or even why the vocal learning evolved, and what's selected and why isn't it more common and so forth. And no one really knows. I mean, you know, Steven Pinker thinks sexual selection or some kind of advanced ability for communication and survival. I think that there's something selecting for it and there's something selecting against it. And they may be more simple than you think. I think the fundamental thing selecting for the ability to imitate sounds is sexual selection. That is mate attraction. When vocal learners tend to produce their variety of sounds and try to use it to attract a mate, the more diverse your vocal repertoire, the more likely you're going to attract mates. How do you get a diverse repertoire? You learn how to imitate sounds, and you also steal sounds from the environment, like mockingbirds do or African gray parrots do. So that's what's selecting for it. What's selecting against it? I think that a diversity of sounds not only maintains the auditory perception of the listening animal of your own species, but also of the predators, right? So the auditory system of predators is going to have a harder time habituating to this sound diversity that you're trying to advertise from the top of a tree somewhere. So you're more likely to be eaten and not survive.
0: So that's not a good thing. It works in the wrong direction.
1: So then you ask why humans and dolphins and elephants and parrots and so forth. I think that, you know, most of the vocal learning species are either near the top of their food chain, or they're vocalizing in a high pitch range, like bats, where many other species can't hear them. And it turns out we've done some phylogenetic studies to show that songbirds and parrots were descended from apex bird predators that are now extinct, but those were their ancestors, and maybe they were evolving this ability during that time and now have held on to it.
0: So they're not so afraid because they're at the top of the food chain.
1: And hummingbirds are pretty fast.
0: Right.
1: Those are my thoughts.
0: So a bat communicating, can they learn what a whale's trying to say? Can a whale learn what a hummingbird is trying to communicate?
1: Yes and no. And the reason why I say yes is that you do have species, more likely closely related species. Like, you can take a zebra finch and raise it with its cousin species, Bengalese finch, and the zebra finch young animal will pick up the Bengalese finch song. Not as good as a Bengalese finch because there are physical differences in its larynx and so forth, and even some of the brain circuitry may impose some limitations. But you can get species imitating other species sounds being fostered, basically. Not only cross-fostered in your own species, cross-fostered with another species. All right, and vocal learners will pick up those sounds. And they will communicate in whatever way they can, you know, not as good as your own species. Now, the reason why I say no is that, you know what? It's even hard for us humans to understand another language if we're not growing up with it, particularly a language that's phylogenetically distant from the language you grew up with. And so just plopping me in the middle of a population of people speaking a different language is going to be a lot of effort.
0: Very challenging.
1: Yes, yeah.
0: And we see that it hardens with age.
1: That's right, yes. So we have these critical periods for vocal learning abilities. That's why we can learn how to imitate sounds at a younger age, before puberty, before we get this hormone surge. Afterwards, the brain settles in and it makes it harder. Not impossible, but harder in all the vocal learning species.
0: Now, we've been talking about language, and I want to emphasize that a lot of your work is on birds.
1: Mm-hmm.
0: And in particular, as you've said, not all birds are vocal learners. You've mentioned the songbirds, the parrots, and the hummingbirds. What sets them apart? Do we know why, even if their ancestry is in this apex predator, why only some of them, these three categories, develop vocal learning?
1: Yeah, beyond what I was saying as selection for and against that, I don't know, but I can say in terms of the brain regions that control this behavior, what's remarkable is that all three of those bird groups have exactly 7 brain structures connected in a similar network pattern in the brain that controls the syrinx in birds. And they have genetic differences inside the vocal brain regions that differ in what we call gene regulation. So the up and down regulation of protein products, okay, of certain genes that control connectivity, that control how fast the neurons communicate with each other and so forth. We find differences in those brain regions in the same way in all three of the bird groups, even though they're not closely related to each other.
0: Fascinating. Yeah.
1: But there are other interesting correlations that all the vocal learners share, or at least some of them do, right? One is we found that the more advanced vocal learning ability they have, the more advanced they are at problem solving, indicating there probably is some relationship between some other cognitive abilities and vocal learning and language. It's usually been an assumption, but we actually found this at least among songbirds recently. And another one is that all vocal learners seem to have their juvenile periods of life extended. They go through this altricial kind of growth where they have to be cared for by parents. They're not like where they're born like a chicken and can walk right away. So I think that is happening because it's necessary to be young with adults for a period of time to pick up the culture, to pick up the learned repertoire of vocalizations. And then an unexpected one, but you know, one discovered about a decade ago, is that only vocal learning species can learn how to dance. And that is to synchronize body movements to a rhythmic beat in music.
0: Wow. Is that the connection with the motor function aspect? What do they call that? Synesthesia? When you mix your senses? So why would listening to something make you want to move your body? We don't walk up to paintings and start dancing.
1: Yeah, it's very... I wonder if there's somebody that does that. But that's a good one.
0: Yeah.
1: So I think what's going on there is that the larynx is the most rapidly firing muscle in the entire body. You need very good, tight auditory integration from your ears to the brain to integrate it with the brain pathways that control the larynx. That tight integration of sound and movement for the larynx, I think, then basically contaminate the rest of the brain in vocal learners to now get tight integration between sound and not just muscle of the larynx, but muscles of the rest of the body. And now we can control our body movements to sound in more advanced ways than the non-vocal learning species.
0: So does rhythm itself or pitch play an important part in language? You seem to be saying that it does.
1: Yeah, in some societies, there isn't really much of a distinction between singing and dance. The two might go hand in hand, and that would be consistent with a shared evolutionary history there. Others think that actually dance itself can be a form of communication, and was a form of communication in early cultures. And by the way, I was once a dancer myself, so this excites me, another reason why I do this. So maybe there's some kind of connection there.
0: I have wanted to ask this for quite a while. Parrots, are they understanding human language, and to what extent, or are they simply emulating a sound?
1: Yeah, parrots, you can teach them to understand meaning of human words. Irene Pepperberg's work is the most famous for this. A lot of people just assume that these animals, whether they're vocal learners or not, just rambling off with random sounds with no meaning and so forth, right? It's really hard to think that nature was built that way, you know, just does these things randomly for no reason at all. In fact, what I think is going on is that, you know, from studies of vervet monkeys, Seyfarth and Cheney showed this a while ago, is that there are these certain alarm calls that would mean an eagle in the sky or a snake on the ground to these animals in Africa. And if you play these sounds through a speaker, you'll see them look up for an eagle, look on the ground for a snake. So these are species that are producing innate vocalizations. So already, even without vocal learning, they have understanding of the meaning of sounds that they pass on culturally from one generation to the next. So I think meaning and sounds came before spoken language.
0: I wonder if pre-Homo sapiens also had this. Is there any sense that Neanderthals were also using vocal learning. Is that something we suspect to be the case?
1: No, I was just watching the Neanderthal documentary on Netflix yesterday. But what they were saying and what I have been believing, you know, from our own work, is the more and more you study Neanderthals, the more and more you really question whether they're a separate species or more or less like a hybrid kind of species where you're in that gray zone where you're starting to speciate, you haven't quite become distinct that you can't breed anymore. And I think that's where Neanderthals were. Now then the question becomes, yeah, they have different facial features, but still of all the species out there, they're the closest looking to us, right? Well, what does that mean in terms of the brain and speech? Well, fortunately, people have recovered DNA from Neanderthal bones. It's not as good quality as a living human, but it's still decent enough quality that you can get a good proportion of the genetic code of Neanderthal sequence completed. And all the genetic differences that we thus far have seen in humans that are in genes correlating with the presence of language, we see in Neanderthal as well. So I wouldn't be surprised if Neanderthals and our human ancestors that were living at the time were speaking to each other. It could have been much simpler than what we have now, both biologically and culturally, but I wouldn't be surprised. I mean, it's hard for me to believe that's not the case.
0: I could go on about that for a while. Now, one of the projects that you've been pursuing aims to neuroengineer song into birds that are typically songless, like pigeons, for example. I'd like to know how this is done and what the project's revealing.
1: So from the technology standpoint, we know that some of the circuitry of the brain that controls learned vocalizations is different than other species. And actually, we're finding more of it. It may not exactly be a difference that's categorically different, binary, yes or no. Some of the circuitry is, let's say, very weak in mice, but very robust connection in humans and songbirds and parrots. And one of the ones that we've been focusing on that's different in this way is the connection that goes from the cortical regions of the brain to the brainstem neurons that control the larynx. All right. In us humans and songbirds and parrots, there are hundreds of wires, basically, that go from the cortex that control those motor neurons that control the muscles for speaking, right, or singing in these birds. Whereas for many decades, it was thought that mice and some other mammals had zero connections. You didn't even have that cortical region. We found that mice actually do have a rudimentary structure of what we see in our speech circuits, just very primitive, so to speak, in its connectivity and its development. And so what we're trying to do is take some of those convergent genetic differences that we see in all the vocal learners looked at to date and change those genes to be a similar way in the mouse brain to test the hypothesis that these genes form that special connection or enhance that special connection in others. If we are able to genetically modify this one important connection, I don't think we're going to get a full-blown mouse that's speaking like Mickey Mouse or anything like that.
0: Yeah, I'm worried the rats in Central Park are going to start like yelling at the tourists or something.
1: That's right, yes. But I think we'll get a step closer. That's my prediction.
0: So you're going to reveal something about the understanding of the biological basis regardless.
1: That's right. That's 50 years or more of people hypothesizing the importance of such a connection difference to vocal behavior. So this will help us understand the principles of the molecules that are setting up these brain circuits in studies that we can't do with humans. And we're trying to do it with the non-human species that you can study in the laboratory, like a mouse, because there's so many advanced genetic tools that have been developed for them.
0: I want to ask about the tools. I'm unclear in understanding when you're talking about a molecular level, if you're talking about epigenetics, turning certain things on or off, or if you're actually grafting genes from another species into the DNA.
1: Actually both, right? Because I think both are different, where the actual genetic code of mostly regulatory regions, so regions that tell a gene to make more of it or make less of it, right? I think that there's a difference there in those regulatory regions that influences an epigenetic difference on those same regions.
0: So you can manipulate that at a molecular level.
1: That's right, yeah. Mm-hmm. And so this would involve grafting parts of human genes into the mouse. What would be good for us as scientists and society to have in a mammalian species that you can work with in the laboratory to study brain circuits involved in speech disorders, autism spectrum disorders associated with communication, and so forth. Since mice don't have these more advanced circuits, we can't use them. We have to rely on the birds. And the birds have been very insightful for us, but their brain structures are different. And we're never going to make a bird as a close model to human as a mammal. That's one reason that's also motivating for us is, can we make a mouse model for communication disorders and then figure out how to repair them?
0: Now, we've talked about this feedback loop and the connection between language and problem solving. If you succeed in wiring with greater multiplicity between, as you said, the cortex and maybe some of the motor aspects of the brain, will the mouse have to necessarily develop greater problem-solving skills?
1: At face value, I don't think it's going to be a simple correlation because we're trying to specifically focus on the pathways involved in vocal communication and not change the whole brain circuitry. Yeah, if we put a gene in the whole genome, we might affect something, but we see hundreds of genes that differ in humans relative to the other species.
0: So it wouldn't be that in a specific mouse, it suddenly grows new parts of the brain. That's not genetically possible, but it would have to be in some sense in the germline passed down, and then it could allow generations of these mice.
1: Well, they start selecting upon each other. You know, we get them started.
0: Yeah, the chatty ones, right? Reproduce more often.
1: That's right. Yes. Yeah. But, you know, this correlation between vocal learning and problem solving, it gets us the closest to think that, having this advanced form of communication made us humans a more sentient, advanced species, more intelligent, and so forth. I've been describing vocal learning kind of like a binary trait. But if you really look carefully, you find that it's more continuous. All right, it's not all or none.
0: I was exactly going to ask you that, whether it was a discrete jump to language or if there was a continuum. And if there is a continuum, are we undervaluing other animals' capacities to understand because they don't demonstrate every aspect of language?
1: Yes, my answer is yes to all those questions, in that it is not a discrete jump to get to a spoken language. I think it's like a stepladder function where you have a jump and then you stay there and you have another jump and you have another jump, but there's small jumps, and those small jumps add up to a continuum among species. But the continuum doesn't necessarily have to be phylogenetically linear. What I mean by that, just because a species is related to you, like a chimpanzee, doesn't mean that the chimpanzee ancestor was more primitive or more advanced. Because of this parallel evolution I described earlier, parrots can imitate us in ways that chimpanzees can't. All right? And so there's a continuum out there amongst species that is not all genetically related according to the family tree. It's partly related to the family tree, partly related to how the environment influenced the evolution of that species.
0: So who do we communicate with more effectively, the chimpanzee or the parrot?
1: That's a good question. You know what? That's one thing I don't really have an answer for.
0: That's an experiment.
1: I'm going to be biased and I'm going to say, put it this way, vocally, we'll communicate better with a parrot. Gesturally, with the hands, we'll communicate better with a chimpanzee. And why is that the case? Well, obviously, because the parrot can learn hundreds of learned vocalizations, right? Some species can go over 1,000, right? Whereas the chimp can't. But the chimpanzee can learn to do sign gestures and can understand those words. And so you can communicate with limited sign language, if you want to call it, with a chimpanzee.
0: You've mentioned sign language a couple of times, which is fascinating to me. I spoke sign language with my close cousin when we grew up, but it was signed English. It was the grammar of English. And when she got older and started going to deaf schools, she spoke a different grammar.
1: Right.
0: American Sign Language, mm-hmm. which I find really hard to follow. And so how much is sign language truly a language, which, I mean, I'm very biased. I've seen every evidence in the world that it's truly a language. And in what sense is it a representation of speech?
1: Yeah, that's really a good question. And there are definitely people studying this. And so I think sign language is a language. It's a form of learned communication that involves movement, but not the movement of the larynx. Although I wanted my colleagues to separate out the difference between moving the oral musculature and signing to try to pull apart what's going on in the brain with those two behaviors. When I talk to people who study sign language, they say it's almost impossible. It's hard to not move the mouth and sign at the same time. And so I think because of that, there is a connection behaviorally and evolutionarily in speech and signing in humans. What's interesting is when you teach gorillas and chimpanzees to sign, I don't see good evidence that they're moving their oral musculature. And so in them, maybe it's not as connected evolutionarily, but in humans it is. But that would mean that the oral movement part in humans came after the signing. And why might that be the case? It goes back to what I was saying earlier. The brain pathways for producing spoken language are embedded in brain pathways controlling learned movement, including, I believe, signing. Some people say they actually intertwine. And I think this happened by a whole brain pathway duplication, where the whole motor learning circuitry that controls the gesturing and other body movements, right, replicated itself and got connected to the vocal organs. And this is also partly why they're connected.
0: Interesting, because you've also mentioned understanding disorders in human beings and how to address certain disorders. So it's my understanding that about 8% of children in the U.S. have some speech disorders or issues related to swallowing, which is connected. More than 3 million Americans stutter. How is your work relevant to human disorders, both the study and also the treatment?
1: Yeah. So this is why actually songbirds have been funded by the National Institute of Health as a model for not only studying the basic science of speech, but also disorders. And what's interesting is because of the convergent genetic changes we see in humans and songbirds and parrots as well, the underlying genes and brain circuitry, when something happens that's wrong with them, right, you get a similar disorder. So convergent function is associated with convergent disorders. An example is the most famous gene is FOXP2, discovered by a colleague of mine, Simon Fisher, and others. This gene is one of those regulatory genes that modifies the expression or the amount of protein product of other genes in the brain that are involved in connections. And when this gene, one copy of it is disrupted in humans, those people have difficulty learning how to imitate speech. So their speech is very limited to a few words at a time. And even the words are hard to form, but they can understand speech well.
0: That must be frustrating.
1: That's right, yeah. And so when you manipulate this gene in songbirds, you can get similar deficits in communication, in learning, in vocalizations. If you manipulate this gene in mice, what was interesting is that we got effects on the vocal behavior, just not as dramatic. So that was consistent with the continuum hypothesis. And so what I think is going on there is that old genes with us in vertebrates for millions of years have now become genetically modified to enhance these and make these novel brain circuits for vocal communication. And some of these old genes that even if you touch them a little bit and mess around with them a little bit, they have a dramatic effect on vocal communication in us, vocal learners, but not as dramatic effect on other behaviors.
0: Does this suggest that the path forward is gene therapy as opposed to, say, physical therapy?
1: Yeah, so I think both do work. Gene therapy is actually becoming not only possible, it's happening in humans. It's amazing. I wouldn't have said it before, but I'll say it now. I wouldn't be surprised at some point in the future, whether I'm around or not, we'll be having gene therapy for some type of speech disorders and physical therapy on top of that. So speech is a heavily controlled genetic behavior, but it's also a culturally controlled behavior. And if you practice, you can overcome some of the genetic handicaps.
0: You mentioned that you were once a dancer. Did being a dancer spark your scientific interests?
1: I won't say being a dancer sparked my scientific interests, but being a dancer prepared me to be a scientist. I now realize that the discipline that I learned as a dancer in terms of practicing until you make it perfect, failing a lot before you succeed, it's not quite a 9-to-5 job, being creative, all of these things is really what a scientist needs to be. And so whenever I have some dancers or passionate artists who want to join my group, I know they're prepared.
0: They have what it takes. I've always wanted to know if being a great dancer or being a great singer is more in the mind or more in the instrument, the body.
1: Yeah. I think it's a combination of three things, right? It's the mind and the body working together. I don't think everybody's vocal cords is the same. Everybody's brain is not the same. Just like we're diverse people in terms of height, color, and so forth, you know, there's diversity in our body and our brains as well. However, that doesn't mean automatically it's going to make somebody a great singer and somebody else not. There's one thing also controlled by the mind that you really need to be great at almost anything: discipline, right? And you need that discipline to really perfect your instrument, whatever part of that body is going to be, to do well at it. That discipline, who knows, it could be genetically controlled as well. And so I'm going to say that's the ultimate part, is the discipline.
0: And a question that we like to ask at the Joy of Why is, what about your research brings you joy?
1: Oh, that makes sense. The Joy of Why. Yes. Yes. I'm one of those people that really just like learning. And it's one reason why I went into science, because I'm always learning something new. I'm always involved in learning something new, involved in the discovery. I believe my science and scientists in general, we're doing good for the planet. We're doing good for society. I know there's a lot of science advancements that led to toxins in the environment that cause cancer. I don't like that, you know. But I know we scientists also can do something about that. My mother always told me when I was growing up, do something that has a positive impact on society. And I felt I can do that best as a scientist. And so I get joy out of just knowing that I'm helping, you know, that what I'm doing someday is going to be helpful to somebody. I'll just add one thing, because you're an astrophysicist. Once I decided I was not going to be a professional dancer, although I still dance, I was going to be a scientist. Then I was considering the origins of the universe was my interest, or how the brain works. And a number of years later, I've been getting invitations to astrophysicist conference, American Society, something like that for astrophysicists. And I'm like fascinated by the common interest here of advanced behavior and language and evolution and what astrophysicists are interested in. So I'm hoping that our conversation together here is a sign of more of a marriage between those two fields.
0: I love the idea of working on a biology project now and then. It's become such a fascinating field with the advances in genetics. I can see why there's that comparison. It reminds me of the Emily Dickinson poem, which I'm probably going to butcher, but it's something like, the mind is wider than the sky because the one contains the other with ease and more besides. Thank you so much, Eric. We've been speaking with neuroscientist Eric Jarvis. It's been such a pleasure to have you. Thank you for joining us.
1: You're welcome, and it's been great talking with you.
0: Thanks for listening. If you're enjoying The Joy of Why, and you're not already subscribed, hit the subscribe or follow button where you're listening. 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The production team is Caitlin Folds, Livia Brock, Genevieve Sponsler, and Merritt Jacob. 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From Quantum Magazine, John Rennie and Thomas Lynn provided editorial guidance with support from Matt Carlstrom, Samuel Velasco, Arlene Santana, and Megan Wilcoxon. Samir Patel is Quanta's editor-in-chief. Our theme music is from APM Music. Julian Lynn came up with the podcast name. The episode art is by Peter Greenwood, and our logo is by Jackie King and Christina Armitage. Special thanks to the Columbia Journalism School and Bert Odom Reed at the Cornell Broadcast Studios. I'm your host, Jana Levin. If you have any questions or comments for us, please email us at quanta@simonsfoundation.org. 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

0: Our versatile vocal foursome has demonstrated how adept it is with swing tunes and popular ballads. Item 4 makes it clear that the boys' talents aren't confined to frivolous matters. They apply their unique song technique to an old-time Southern spiritual. It's called Rise, Shine. We've been entertained by the transcribed melody of the Four Nights. Join us again Monday at this same time when we'll be introducing the Four Nights.
1: Turn on a microphone and ask anyone about their neighbors, and they'll probably have something to tell you. Odd observations or little intimacies. That's the kind of story we often find for Versify. It's a show where people tell stories and then writers turn their words into poetry. Here's Versify host Joshua Moore to introduce us to today's storyteller and poet.
2: We set up our Versify booth all over Middle Tennessee. And when we were at the Athens of the South Music Festival, Jane Fleischman was one of the first to sit down at the microphone and share a story. The recent transplant to East Nashville shared an unexpected moment from when she was putting up a clothesline.
3: One day I was at my house. I could see that my neighbors on one side were starting to set up for a party. Like, there were big speakers being put out there, and then there was like a volleyball net, and then they were setting up a gigantic slip and slide on this hill, like a 100-foot-long slip and slide. So I thought, well, there's a party coming.
2: So Jane and her friend are in the backyard when her neighbors, three guys in their 20s, come strolling across her lawn. She's telling this story to poet J. Joseph Kane.
3: They come walking over, and I thought, they're going to tell us it might be a little noisy. Sorry, I hope it's okay. But really, what they were doing was coming over to invite us to the party, even though they're like, you know, 30 years younger than we are, at least.
4: And that was that night of the party, so that was really the first time you really met them? And
3: it basically was the first time I met them.
2: So with an offer like this from a group of guys half your age, what would you do?
3: Actually, we played some badminton, but I did the slip and slide.
4: Nice.
3: Which everybody kind of got a big kick out of, the old lady going down slip and slide. It was really fun. I hadn't done that since I was like 8, you know?
4: Nice.
2: You can hear in Jane's voice how even just reminiscing about that slip and slide brings the joy of that moment bubbling back all over. And good poetry can do this too. It can crystallize the emotion of a single moment, and then with every reading, bring it back to life. And our poet Joe thought Jane's experience would make for that type of poem.
4: This is for Jane Fleischman. People will surprise you. Jane kicked her shoes off. She thought slip and slides were extinct, but here it was. Sesame Street yellow runway rubbed with a touch of dish soap to make sure you really get going. Jane, are you taking a slide? The music switched from Jack White to Brown Eyed Girl. As soon as I finish my beer... This is not how Jane thought this day was going to go. She was digging a post hole and thinking about the way that the smell of dandelions gathers in clothes on the line when the three young men walked over from next door. They had been hauling tables and speakers into their yard for an hour, and she knew the drill. Apologize for the noise ahead of time so the lady next door doesn't storm over in the middle of the night. She was about to tell them that they could crank it up for all she cared, but they just introduced themselves and invited her over. Guys, Jane is going down the slide. The badminton game paused. Head swiveled. Jane knocked back the last of her Heineken and mumbled the two words she remembered from the slip and slides of her youth. Head first.
3: Oh, that is so excellent. You totally got it. Oh, that's so great. Way to go.
4: Thank you for telling me your story. It was so great to hear.
3: A good story.
4: I love those nights when just like the unexpected takes
3: totally,
4: you away.
3: Totally. It was really amazing. Thank you so much. This was delightful.
2: All of us have things that pulse in our memory whenever we think of home. But even the familiar can still have the power to surprise us. For Nashville Public Radio, I'm Joshua Moore.
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2: This is Bird Note. Ornithologist and poet J. Drew Lanham often writes about his experience as a black man in the outdoors, both the joy of being in nature and the racism he faces in the field. Sometimes that's led him to bird in places that others might overlook. And one time, looking for sparrows inspired a poem celebrating these little brown birds.
5: Sparrow envy. Were I the sparrow, brown-backed, skittish, and small, I would find haven in thorniest thickets, search far and wide for fields lain fallow, treasure the unkempt, worship the unmown, covet the weed-strewn row. I would slink between sedges, chip unseen from brambles, skulk deep within hedges, and desire the ditches grown wild. I would find great joy in the mist-sodden morning, sing humble pleas from the highest weeds, and plead for the gray days to stay.
2: 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I'm Mark Bramhill.
6: This is Bird Note. Rosalie Barrow Edge famously said, "The time to protect a species is while it is still common." She was one of the 20th century's most outspoken advocates for birds and the creator of the world's first refuge for raptors. In the U.S., birds of prey were once fair game for farmers and sport hunters who believed that raptors were a threat to livestock. In 1929, Pennsylvania was one of several states that offered a cash reward for every goshawk killed. That drew bounty hunters to the Appalachian Mountains, where migrating eagles, falcons, and hawks died by the thousands. When Rosalie learned of the slaughter, she spearheaded a campaign to lease and later buy a ridgeline hunting ground that locals called Hawk Mountain. In 1934, newly hired game wardens made certain that raptors were no longer hunted for sport, but counted for science. Today, Hawk Mountain Sanctuary attracts hundreds of researchers and volunteers who work to ensure that birds of prey remain a common sight. For Bird Note, I'm Ariana Rimmel. This episode is dedicated to the memory of Nancy Nordhoff, whose legacy of tenacious support for environmental conservation and opportunities for women will last for generations to come.
7: Ladies and gentlemen, Theodore Roosevelt, president and former New York City police commissioner.
8: When I inherited the police commission, it was filled with laziness and corruption and a wide range of different pistol types and weapons and so on.
7: Okay, that is actually Clay Jenkinson. He's a humanities scholar at Dickinson State University in North Dakota, and he has a side career impersonating his favorite historical figures.
8: And I made it my personal quest to make the New York Police Department the least corrupt, the most ethical in the United States, and I did so.
7: About 9 years ago, Jenkinson was hiking in the Badlands, where Theodore Roosevelt once lived.
9: I thought, wouldn't it be great if we could create a National Roosevelt Presidential Library? But the problem with that is that the papers are scattered about.
7: Which is typical for a pre-World War II president.
9: But I had just been reading Thomas Friedman's The World is Flat, and it came to me that we could digitize Roosevelt.
7: And put all of his papers into one searchable website. The first challenge? Convince the gatekeepers to give him access. The National Archives were on board. Harvard was a tougher sell. Eventually they agreed.
9: And when I called them to thank them, my friend there said, "We wanted to say no. That's what Harvard does. but we couldn't think of a good reason to say no.
7: He also went to Sagamore Hill, Roosevelt's home in Long Island. Roosevelt used to commute from there to Manhattan when he was New York City police commissioner.
10: The large moose antlers, they're a specimen that he shot in Maine.
7: Amy Verone, the chief curator, didn't need any convincing.
10: They asked us what kind of scanner we had, and they were like, if we sent you a nicer scanner, you know, would you mind having that? And it's like, oh, gosh, wow, that's terrible.
7: One of the benefits of scanning the documents for the website is that you can see personal revealing details that you would only be able to examine if you drove out to Long Island. Like, Amy Verone showed me this memo that Roosevelt wrote on White House stationery to his young son, Quentin, about two rabbits he had seen.
10: And then he signed it, Theodore Roosevelt. But what's wonderful is you look down at the bottom of the page, and he did an illustration, and he drew a bunny and a turtle.
7: Scanning this stuff is a massive undertaking, and it's only half the battle. They have to tag every item with searchable metadata, which could take up to 25 years.
9: Because it has to be done right, and in a sense, it's being done once and for all.
7: The total cost will be $40 million, and that includes a small museum at Dickinson State University. The North Dakota State Legislature gave them some money, but most of it will be privately funded.
11: I applaud the Roosevelt folks who are doing that, and I think, you know, that could be a model.
7: Anthony Clark wrote a book called The Last Campaign about presidential libraries and how they're funded. He says this trend started with Teddy's nephew, Franklin Roosevelt, who wanted a place in Hyde Park to store his collection of stamps and naval memorabilia. Lyndon Johnson supersized presidential libraries.
11: People in the press called it Johnson's Pyramid. In fact, he wanted to make it even seem even larger. It's eight stories. He had the construction workers who were building the library change the buttons on the elevator so that the sub-basement and the basement became floors one and two. And so they instantly had a 10-story building instead of an 8-story building.
7: The official purpose of presidential libraries is to archive the papers and eventually make them public. But there hasn't been much effort to scan the papers of pre-digital presidents. And the more recent presidents have not been very forthcoming with their documents.
11: I saw an example last week on Twitter where a FOIA journalist had made a request for an unclassified electronic record at the George W. Bush Library and received a response. Their request would be fulfilled in 12 years.
7: All of the documents at the Digital Theodore Roosevelt Center will be available all the time, and there's no one left trying to protect his legacy. Theoretically, that could mean fewer visitors to the Roosevelt homes in New York, but Amy Verone is not worried about her job.
10: For us, this is a great advantage, both to publicize our own holdings and to give us a peek into what other people have.
7: For WNYC, I'm Eric Malinsky.
12: This bird is considered one of the world's best imitators. It's called the lyre bird, and it copies the songs of all kinds of different birds. That's how it shows off for potential mates.
13: He can imitate the calls of at least 20 different species.
12: This is David Attenborough from the BBC. He's narrating a wildlife documentary about the lyre bird. This clip we're listening to was posted online and went totally viral. People couldn't believe the sounds this bird could make. It does far more than just mimic bird songs.
13: That was a camera shutter. And again. And now a camera with a motor drive. And that's a car alarm. And now the sounds of foresters and their chainsaws working nearby.

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0: Everyone loves a good story. Happy ones, emotional ones, short ones. Hey, even the long ones. And of course, we definitely love the funny ones. But I must say, it all depends on how the story is told. You are listening to PRX Remix, where we bring stories to life.
1: Welcome to the Babblery,
2: working, parenting, playing, voting, advocating, and creating
3: as women.
2: As women.
4: What I hope we can do as culture makers, you know, is to shape our culture in such a way that lifts up compassion. And that's a tough call. It's always harder to do the good thing. It's always harder.
5: This is your host, Suki Wessling, and this is a mini babble.
4: Hi there, I'm Brenda Laurel. I am an interaction designer, a writer, a teacher, and a knitter. And I used to be an abalone hunter and hope to be again.
5: Brenda Laurel is an unlikely tech entrepreneur. She has a PhD in theater. But that unlikely pairing led to a perspective that changed the early video game industry for the better, especially for girls.
4: While I was studying for my PhD generals in 1975, I met a fella who had been a friend of my boyfriend in high school named Joe Miller. He passed away about 10 years ago. He was, you know, he turned out to be just, you know, head of Sega and all kinds of stuff. Very important guy in the computer game business. In 1975, he was working at Battelle Memorial Institute. It was a research lab in Columbus. And he was the computer guy. And I remember he took me to his studio, his lab, to show me what he was working on. And these images from outer space were painting themselves slowly across the screen. And I literally fell to my knees and said, I don't know what this is, but I want a piece of it. This is amazing. You know, I had this, oh my God moment. Well, a year later, he and his colleague, John Powers, left Battelle to start a little computer game company in 1976 in Columbus, Ohio. And it was a little box with 2K of RAM, 2K of RAM that connected to your computer. You could use an alphanumeric keyboard. The cool thing was it was loaded from cassette tape, so you could synchronize audio, which was fun. But the unfortunate thing about 2K loaded from cassette tape is that a player couldn't make a choice that made a difference. You had to have converging nodes at the end of a segment of code. Mm-hmm. So that's how I got passionate about interaction design. Mainly, how do we design things that allow people to take action in a virtual environment or a computer game that has real consequences, mm-hmm. that changes the world, that changes the plot? And I came to understand that when somebody plays a computer game, they're really engaged in time-displaced collaboration with the designer, and that's the designer's job to design a world in which that person is predisposed to make dramatically interesting choices. So at the end of a, you know, day of play, you can tell a story about what happened that's a really interesting story. That's so important. It's so canonical, I think, to making a good computer game, a good VR experience, anything interactive, that if you can construct that dramatically interesting story when you've gone through it, it's a success. And ideally, you should be able to construct an entirely different story going through that same world multiple times. Mm-hmm. So that became sort of the thing I was about in the game business and later in the VR business.
5: Brenda Laurel found her calling in the nascent game industry, where she applied her theater training to interactive entertainment.
4: I had worked with an actor friend to write a kind of an interactive scenario of a play about Robin Hood. And we staged it around the lake at the center of the campus. And the kids would follow the minstrel along to these various places, and a scene would unfold. But the rule that we had with the actors and the team was whatever the kids said, you needed to take it in, make it matter in the plot. And that was just amazing. So the computer game stuff a year later, I mean, I already had my feet wet in this notion of interactivity and live theater. And the idea of being able to do it in a fantasy world was big.
5: So after that game, what was your path?
4: The little company that my friends had started was superseded by an upstart in California called Atari. And so our company was going bankrupt, and the boys were all moving to California. So I'd never been to California. I said, okay, I'll go. There are jobs at Atari. And when I started at Atari, I was manager of educational software or something, even though it was a game company. I ended up being the director of strategy and production for the Atari 800, 400, 800 computer.
5: Here you are, you come to California, and suddenly you're managing, and I'm guessing, just projecting here, that it was mostly men. What was that experience like?
4: It was funny. I have a story I will tell that has a bleep in it. I was chairing a meeting at one point with heads of engineering and marketing and stuff for some of the products we were working on. And they were all men, and sitting at a long table, and they're all chatting away and kind of ignoring me. And finally I said, you know, hey, guys, we got a f-ing meeting to run here. And dropping the F-bomb got their attention. They never gave me a hard time again. So there was a sort of rowdy male impersonation period that I went through, you know, with these guys. Mm-hmm. That didn't continue to be necessary, but it was an interesting insight for me.

when I started a company to do games for little girls, we interviewed 1,000 little girls all over this country to understand play. Because in those days, that we started that company in 1997, girls weren't using computers. And one of the reasons for doing the research with girls was to figure out what it would take to get their hands on a computer and feel secure and safe about it without having this fear that

0: Women really enjoyed narrative adventure games. So Roberta Williams' work way back in the day. Girls liked Pac-Man a lot. I had a male engineer once tell me that that was because it was a game about an eating disorder. And I had to work really hard not to punch this guy. Yeah. Big insight for me was that girls tended to like, in the arcade days, first-person driving games.
1: Hmm.
0: And what turned out to be important is the first-person-ness, the first-person view, because generally speaking, females do less well than males at mental rotation under time pressure. Well, if you remember the old games, they're most of them side-scrollers. So already a female player has to do a mental rotation to follow the course of the game, plus a translation from the keyboard or the mouse to the plane of the screen. You're screwed. You can't win if you're, quote, normal in that way. And, of course, we're talking about, you know, bell curves. But in a first-person game, you got the same edge as anybody else. And by the way, girls can do mental rotation as well as boys when there's no time pressure.
1: That's interesting.
0: It is interesting. It's a brain-based difference that isn't just cultural. There aren't many of them, but that's one.
1: Mm-hmm.
0: Anyway, there were some games that girls played, but mostly this was a culture built by men, by young men, for young men, sold in places where young men shopped,
1: mm-hmm.
0: period.
1: Yeah.
0: You know,
1: there's been a lot of exploration of the history of Radio Shack and its importance in the early computer industry, because so many of the kids, almost all of them boys, because it was a very girl unfriendly space, were brought into technology through Radio Shack.
0: Yeah. I think a big change that happened in the game industry that helped it become more inclusive in a funny way is that the retail spaces changed. So when you started seeing stuff at Target or Kmart, or Fry's even, I think the change in retail spaces broadened the audience
1: mm-hmm.
0: a little bit. And it certainly made it possible to think about creating and succeeding in selling stuff that wasn't just for boys.
1: Mm-hmm. You said you started with research. What are some of the big takeaways that you had about the research and what girls might enjoy in games that was different?
0: Well, you know, at first we thought we're just going to ask girls, you know, what kind of games would you like to play, until we realized they didn't have any experience mm-hmm. with computer games. Most of them hadn't played at all. They watched their brothers play. So the real question was, how do girls and boys maybe play differently, period, mm-hmm. you know, in terms of play. So the mental rotation finding was a big one. Probably the most illuminating thing that we discovered is that, and was well known probably to sociologists, is the differences in how girls and boys in U.S. culture tended to manage their social networks. So boys, and again, I'm making generalizations mm-hmm. here that aren't yeah. universally true. Boys tended to do direct competition. I can kick your ass, I can throw this ball farther, and then it's over. It may change who's popular. You know, if I'm the star quarterback and my best friend is going to get elevated socially along with me. So there's a kind of an org chart-like network for boys. For girls, it is really different. The tools that tend to be used are affiliation and exclusion, so that it's not what level of a hierarchy you're in, it's how many friends you have and which friends you have. And to increase your social status, you can either affiliate with a new friend or you can cause an exclusion to happen among friends that are currently there. This probably sounds familiar to any woman listening to this program.
1: It probably
0: we do this.
1: Yeah.
0: You know, I mean,

0: When we're little, we play in groups of three girls, and we take turns excluding one. That's how we roll.
1: I feel right? like you just sort of described why I was a child without that many friends.
0: Oh, me too. When I give talks about this, women light up and they'll say, I'm 60 and this is still going on, you know, in my life. Mm-hmm. So there is something about that. And if you look at pygmy chimps, they do the same thing. When they're hanging out in same sex groups, they use affiliation and exclusion, and they do it by grooming or holding your baby or, you know, whatever it is. It's the same behavior.
1: Sum up your feeling of what happened when you created your company and brought girls into it. Did you feel at the end like you had done something, moved something in any direction?
0: Absolutely. I felt, and I still feel it. I still get email from these women who are now 35 or 30 who played my games and say, you changed my life. Because the games were called friendship adventures and they had to do with issues like the one we just discussed, and terms of both social status and self-esteem. So I felt very proud of the games. You know, there's more than just fight or flight that gets us excited. Helping gets us excited. Loving gets us excited. Watching somebody's fortune turn from awful to good gets us excited. Read Shakespeare, you know. And it's up to us as culture workers, you, me, to create conditions in which we have alternatives to that kind of thinking that are compelling enough to draw people in. And that's a tough call. It's always harder to do the good thing. It's always harder. And my advice to anybody who complains about it is suck it up. It's our job. Tell you-

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0: Charles Lewis Jr., a.k.a. Little Chucky, was a member of a gang called the Blackburners.
1: Charles, who was 13 at the time, went with his father, who was 32, and six other adults to the victim's home.
0: The Blackburners organized and planned to go to the house of Shayla Johnson because they believed that her brother was engaged in a marijuana grow under the Michigan Medical Marijuana Act.
1: And they were going to kidnap her in exchange for her telling them where the marijuana plants and the money was.
0: They forcibly entered the home. They took her.
1: They shoved her in the trunk of a car. She fought back, and they shot and killed her. Charles's father is alleged to have been the one who fired the shots that killed her.
0: Charles Lewis Jr. was armed. We do not believe that he fired the fatal shots, but he was certainly aiding and abetting, which is as good as if he pulled the trigger.
2: An Ingham County jury finds a Lansing teenager guilty of murder.
3: Charles Lewis Jr. was found guilty on six counts, including home invasion and assault.
0: Stuart John Dunnings III, Ingham County prosecuting attorney.
1: My name's Deborah LaBelle, and I'm an attorney, and I run a project for the Michigan ACLU called the Juvenile Life Without Parole Initiative.
4: Count one, first-degree felony murder, guilty.
1: We were pretty stunned that he was convicted.
4: Count two, home invasion, first-degree breaking and entering, guilty.
5: Immediate emotion for Johnson's mother.
6: We weren't really sure what to expect because he was a juvenile, and we're just thrilled that the jury looked at the facts and not his age.
1: This concept that when the crime involves a murder, that transmutes a child into adult responsibility is just a bizarre one.
3: Lewis now faces a possible sentence of life in prison.
7: My name is R. George Economy. I am the chief probate judge for Ingham County. This kid never had a chance from the day he was born.
1: He has been out on the streets a good deal of the last couple of years of his life.
8: Lewis grew up in a far from ideal family. Several drug raids, parental abandonment, and long-term emotional neglect.
1: His father went to prison shortly after he was born.
7: A mother who's been in and out of prison and jails all the time while he's been growing up.
1: There's a report that his mother, when she was in jail the last time, asked him to try to get bail money for her, and he was walking all over town trying to help at 12 or 13.
7: I mean, what did we really expect to see with this young person?
9: My name is Trisha Lindsay, and I'm the mother of Charles Lewis Jr. What breaks my heart about it is that he was with his father.
1: His dad comes and says, come on, this is what we're going to do. Where was he going to go? What was he going to say? And his dad, by the way, has a big machine gun. I mean, really.
9: I thought, and everybody else thought, that his father would say, hey, that's my son. I did it. He never had anything to do with it, but he never did.
1: We have seen kids do things just at that age for fear that they're going to be humiliated.
7: He's there. He's a participant. He was in on the crime, and he's going to get charged with a full shot.
1: 13-year-olds, we don't even let them drive a car because we know that their impulse control, their desire for risk-taking behavior is really prominent at that age. And so, of course, we don't treat them as adults by giving them adult responsibilities. We look after them.
0: In the state of Michigan, 18-year-olds can go to war. But if they come back here and they're not 21, they can't have a drink of alcohol. There's some anomalies in the legal system, but given the conduct of some of those people and the havoc they wreak on communities, I am not troubled by that anomaly.
2: It is a difficult question for anyone to answer. Should a teenager spend the rest of his life behind bars for murder? Well, it is our top story.
0: I've always said, let's take a look at who Little Chucky is, his history, what he did. When I describe that to people, they all say, yeah, of course he should go to prison. And then when I say, well, he's 13, everybody pauses.
3: Today, sentencing began for 15-year-old Charles Lewis Jr. He was 13 years old.
7: Can you rehabilitate the child? What steps are available? What has been done in the past? What was the seriousness of the offense? The culpability of the minor? You must weigh all of these factors.
2: Because Lewis was recognized as an adult in the juvenile court, the judge has three options. Now
1: the judge could sentence him as a juvenile, at which point he could be held in a youth facility up to the age of 21.
0: Which means he would be under the jurisdiction of the court for as long as he's a juvenile, and then he would be released?
1: The judge can sentence him as an adult. If he does that, the judge has no choice as to what the sentence is. It'll be life without possibility of parole. It's mandatory.
0: Or he has a third option, and that is to give him a delayed sentence. Some people call it a blended sentence, in which he is remanded to a secure facility.
1: Send you to a juvenile facility now and see how you do.
0: And when he reaches his 21st birthday, the court will then have another hearing and will determine whether or not he should be incarcerated in the adult system or not.
10: Those testifying Wednesday agree Charles Lewis Jr.'s chances of recovery aren't very good.
11: Raise your right hand, please. You solemnly swear or affirm testimony you're about to give this court is the truth, the whole truth, nothing but the truth, to help you?
12: I do.
11: State your name for the record, please.
12: Leonard Vanderjack.
11: Dr. Vanderjack will be recognized as an expert in the field of psychology. State your name for the record, please.
13: Kristen Kirsch, juvenile court officer.
14: By a second grade year, there were numerous reports of abusive language, misconduct towards teachers and peers.
13: In second grade, he was absent for 23 days. Third grade, he continued to have suspensions. He was absent for 34 days.
14: 33 formal disciplinary entries.
13: He had a physical assault and had a 48-day suspension.
14: 5 physical assaults, 10 disorderly conduct.
13: He had a 26-day suspension for continued insubordination.
14: 5 persistent misconduct incidents.
13: He continued to have behavioral problems.
14: Theft, abusive language, bullying, and a physical assault on a staff member that led to 180 days expulsion.
10: The prosecution argued Lewis Jr. is a gang member with a long criminal history.
15: James Gill.
16: Sir, you are a detective with the Lansing Police Department.
15: I am.
16: How many police incidents reports have you developed with the defendant since his 9th birthday?
15: At least 19 reports. Assaults. Robbery.
14: Deliberate destruction of other people's property. CSC. Theft of items greater than $50 on at least 4 occasions.
0: Your listeners may not have a true appreciation for the lack of feeling, the ability to wreak havoc, and the violence, and the destruction, and that they just don't care attitude of some of these people. It's a way of life that I think your listeners don't understand and can't believe.
6: My name is Lori Black, and I am the mother of Shayla Johnson, who's the 19-year-old shooting victim. A part of me feels a little sorry for this person because he's had the life that he's had, but I just look at him and I see kind of a soulless person.
15: State your name for the record, please.
17: James Dudzinski. I'm senior juvenile court officer for Ingham County Circuit Court, Family Division. I've always been able to connect at some level with the kids, and there was just no connection with Charles.
16: Is he the only juvenile that you've had that experience with, in your opinion?
17: Pretty close to the only. It's, yes.
1: I know that the state wants to paint him as a youthful psychopath.
16: Is the defendant psychopathic and or antisocial?
14: In my opinion, yes.
16: Why do you say that?
14: The absence of empathy. Dealing with other people by navigating and manipulating through society rather than relating to people as one's, if you will, emotional or spiritual brother.
0: Regardless of how he's been failed or who's responsible, he is a psychopath, sociopath, killer. And thus he is a danger to society.
16: What is the prognosis for the defendant, in your opinion?
14: Very poor.
16: Do you believe this defendant, Charles Lewis Jr., is capable of being rehabilitated?
17: Highly unlikely.
3: An Ingham County judge hears a second day of testimony as he considers how to punish a young Lansing teen convicted of murder.
18: And I have to say, the feeling in court was completely different from last week. Dr. Thomas Fluent with the Michigan State University took the stand for the defense and painted a very different picture of Charles Lewis Jr.
19: Young week, men can find themselves in very difficult circumstances, difficult environments, and you start down a particular path and it can end to some pretty awful places.
18: The defense was quick to point out that Lewis grew up in a far from ideal family.
19: And certainly the die is not cast at age 13. for any of us.
2: Testimony revealed Lewis has had problems in youth facilities. That's why the court put him in the county's adult jail more than a year ago in a cell by himself.
1: He is in a cell 22 hours a day. He has not been outside in 19 months.
3: The defense is pleading for a lesser sentence by highlighting Lewis Jr.'s recent behavior.
19: The issues that I saw, defiance or moderate noncompliance, things that I think would be not particularly unusual. Under what I would consider duress, I think the last year has been pretty good.
1: In the last couple months, he's been taken out for 50 minutes a day for GED.
12: Janice Wolfston. I am employed by the Lansing School District. My classroom happens to be at the Ingham County Jail. His assignments are completed. He has checked out extra reading books. Matter of fact, he's gone through almost the whole series of books that we have. He has always been polite, respectful.
19: Now, there were also incidents where he was not those things. The temptation then is for all of us to see what we are inclined to see.
20: Carla A. Blackwood. I'm a faculty as a psychiatrist at the University of Michigan Health System.
16: Are you aware that there are 19 separate police reports of allegations against the defendant in this case?
20: I was told that there were, but it seems like a lot of those were dismissed from my understanding.
19: If I'm inclined to see him as a bad guy, then when he's being well-behaved and cooperative, he's acting. The opposite is true. If I'm inclined to see him as a nice young man who's had a difficult life, I'm going to be inclined to see his misbehavior as, well, what would you expect of a kid with this background? So, I mean, what we attempt to do is recognize that it's very possible for both these things to be true in all of us.
1: There are very few teenage boys who are not involved at some point in their development in illegal activity that's risk-based, whether it's driving a car while you're drinking, whether it's shoplifting, whether it's trespassing.
20: There's probably about four that he admitted to, stealing a dollar cigar or the other maybe stealing a PlayStation. But those happened years ago. When we look at what's happened over the last year or two or three, his brain is maturing, he's maturing, and his behaviors are moving in a positive trajectory. And so we really have to allow him to be in an environment where that could continue and to be supported.
1: The MacArthur Foundation, who's been working on issues of juvenile justice forever and is relied upon by the Supreme Court and most of the judiciary, has consistently cautioned using psychopath criteria and assessment on teenagers.
20: Impulsivity, grandiosity, or having an inflated sense of self, or not taking responsibility, or seeming to lack empathy, those are all consistent with things that you would see in that developmental stage of adolescence.
1: They meet, just by the nature of being teenagers, about 8 out of the 10 assessment scales for psychopath. Those of us who have teenage boys can certainly attest to that.
21: What label would you give, then, the prognosis for Charles' rehabilitation?
20: I would say it's favorable, and I'm optimistic. I do believe that people can be rehabilitated. I do feel that people can change given the right environment, the right set of circumstances, the right mentoring, counseling.
3: The mother of a slain teenager is pushing for a life sentence against one of her daughter's killers. Lori Black, mother of Shayla Johnson, had her chance to address the judge.
6: To us, Shayla was not just a victim in a criminal case. She was once a very much alive person. Child or not, Charles Lewis Jr. is of an age that he knows right from wrong, and he knew exactly what was happening that night. Knowing this quote-unquote child's past, I do not feel he can be rehabilitated or at any point in his life a productive member of society. This crime carries a sentence of life without parole. In a sense, it should be life and nothing less. Your Honor, we don't want revenge. We want justice for our child.
10: Lewis Jr.'s mother sat next to her son throughout the testimony and is pleading for leniency.
9: I am very sorry for her loss, and I do want her family to know that, you know. I've never experienced the loss of a child, but, you know, he was just a baby. So I hope and pray this is not the end for my son.
22: Please stand.
23: This is the case of Charles Lewis Jr.
2: In front of a packed courtroom, Judge George Economy delivered his much-anticipated decision.
23: Charles, please approach the bench. Charles, is there anything you wish to say?
24: No, sir.
7: I've had murder cases with other kids. But this is the first time I've ever had one in which the young person was only 13. It's such a very, very tender age.
23: I've weighed all of those testimony. I've weighed all the factors. I've listened to all the arguments. I've listened to the caseworkers. I've reviewed your record.
7: Do you wake up thinking, am I doing the right thing? Boy, if you're wrong, wow, the consequences are severe.
23: And I will do the following. You will receive from me a delayed sentence. You will be placed in the Maxey Boys Training School. You shall comply with all the programs required of you in your placement. You will attend whatever schooling they afford you to help educate you.
3: A Lansing teen convicted of murder is getting a second chance.
0: This is probably not a second chance. This is more like the 77th chance.
3: That means that Charles Lewis Jr. will be sent to a boys' training facility until he's 21. Then the court will decide if he's been rehabilitated enough to be set free. If not,
7: it may well be that if he makes a major mistake while he's at the training school, that I have to sit there and say, well, too bad. Now you've got to go to prison for the rest of your life. No chance of parole.
0: He has an opportunity to make the most of it, but I don't think the judge would have been remiss if he had sentenced him to prison for the rest of his life today.
1: You know, we take rescue dogs that have bit people, and we say, you know, it's not the dog, it's the owner. And we put all our energy into helping this poor dog who has become vicious because we say, you know, it's not the dog's fault. And yet we take a 13-year-old kid, and we don't say it's the parents or our fault for failing to help him. And we're willing to throw him away rather than invest the considerable amount of knowledge we have in trying to help him.
7: Educate that brain, teach him, and then maybe you will see results.
1: If in 8 years we can't help this kid, shame on us. Shame on us that we can't provide good counseling, good education, and he shows every sign of a kid who, when you do these things for him, he responds.
0: What it comes down to is we have to weigh the protection of society against the chance to save one young man. And Judge Economy believes that he can do both.
7: You have to look at young people and hope that they can change. Will they? Maybe not. But do we stop trying? No, we don't.
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In April 1670, a ship carrying English colonists sailed up the Ashley River off the coast of Carolina in search of a location for a new settlement. They selected a spot along the river's west bank, came ashore, and christened the new colony Charlestown in honor of their king, Charles II of England. Among the settlers was Dr. Henry Woodward, who soon became an indispensable member of the young community. Woodward, a skilled physician, had also lived with the Cassabo Indians on nearby St. Helena Island, where he learned their language and customs. This knowledge made him well suited to serve as interpreter and Indian agent, a role vital to the fledgling colony's survival. Even before landing in Carolina, Woodward likely knew which Indians the colony needed to befriend. Shortly after arrival, he contacted regional tribes and soon received an important invitation. In the early summer of 1670, just months after the colony's founding, Woodward journeyed inland to meet with one of the most powerful chiefs in the southeast. The emperor, as the chief was called, ruled Kofatachaqui, a 400-year-old Mississippian culture chieftain that encompassed much of present-day South Carolina. Kofatachaqui was a well-organized society with developed agriculture, a centralized governing system that linked its villages, and a large number of well-armed warriors. Woodward's visit went well, resulting in an alliance with Kofatachaqui. Later that year, in September 1670, the emperor made an official visit to Charlestown. This friendship undoubtedly helped ensure the safety and security of the young Carolina colony. Woodward and the colonists were likely aware, through historical accounts, of previous European contact with the region's inhabitants. The first documented contact with Kofatachaqui occurred during the De Soto expedition. In 1539, conquistador Hernando de Soto led a 600-man army through the southeastern region of the present-day United States, searching for gold, plunder, and slaves. Accounts from the expedition describe the visit in detail, including a memorable meeting with the kingdom's ruler, a female chief the Spaniards called the Lady of Kofatachaqui. Although still powerful, Kofatachaqui was in decline when de Soto encountered the chiefdom in 1540. Old-world diseases introduced through contact with the previous Spanish expeditions were spreading through the native population. Before Europeans arrived, however, Kofatachaqui was likely among the most powerful and well-established Mississippian culture chieftains in North America. While the lady and her kingdom sound much like an Indian princess myth, the story was well documented by members of the De Soto expedition. Just outside of present-day Camden, South Carolina, as you cross the watery river on Interstate 20, look downstream and imagine the eastern shore as it appeared 500 years ago. The virgin hardwood forest that once lined the banks are long gone, and dams have greatly reduced the river's flow. But imagine, in the distance, on a bluff overlooking the broad river, a Mississippian-style city with over 500 Indian dwellings. In the center, a plaza leads to a large mound upon which sits a temple the size of a football field. Smaller mounds with notable buildings, along with many more dwellings, occupy the surrounding countryside. According to writings from the De Soto expedition, this was Kofatachaqui at the time the conquistador and his army arrived on May 1st, 1540. The journals describe it as a town of great importance. For De Soto, it had been a long journey to reach the fabled kingdom. Nearly a year earlier, the conquistador and his army had landed near Tampa Bay on the Florida Peninsula to search for kingdoms and treasure. The expedition spent the winter in Appalachia, near present-day Tallahassee, Florida. There, they captured a boy and his teens who'd been traveling with Indian traders. The boy, whom they named Perico, told them that he was from a powerful inland empire that was ruled by a queen and was rich with treasure. Intrigued by the boy's description, De Soto was anxious to locate the kingdom. In early March 1540, with Perico as their guide, De Soto's army marched northward through what is now Georgia and eastern South Carolina.
After a difficult month-long journey through dense wilderness and seemingly endless swamps, DeSoto and his men finally reached Cofetachiqui. Apparently aware of the approaching army, members of the chiefdom met the expedition at the edge of a large river, now believed to be the Wateree River, near present-day Lugoff, South Carolina. After several emissaries from Cofetachiqui crossed the river and conferred with DeSoto, the queen appeared on the opposite bank. Attended by servants, she was carried on a litter draped with fine white cloth to the river's edge, then ferried across in a canoe shaded by a decorative awning. One expedition writer compared the scene to Cleopatra crossing the river Cydnus. The queen greeted DeSoto wearing a finely woven white shawl, her upper body draped in pearls. After exchanging warm greetings, she removed a heavy strand of pearls and placed it around DeSoto's neck as he bowed. The lady's entourage then presented the expedition with hides, blankets, meat, corn, and salt. The queen provided canoes for DeSoto and his men to cross the river, and then took them to her capital at Cofetachiqui. This is thought to have been located at the Mulberry Mound site near present-day Camden, South Carolina. The Spaniards were impressed with the queen, writing, "We were very gratified and charmed, both with her discretion and with her great beauty, which she possessed in extreme perfection." They also spoke admirably of the people of Cofetachiqui. "The Indians are very clean and very polite, and more civilized than any who had been seen in the land. They walked covered down to the feet with very excellent hides, and blankets of sable, and blankets of mountain lions. All natives were shod and clothed." Expedition writers were especially impressed with the city's huge temple, describing it as a very authoritative temple on a high mound, very large and very tall and broad, all covered high and low with very excellent and beautiful mats. They also noted that the steeply pitched roof was covered in intricately arranged seashells and pearls that sparkled in the sun. The cavernous building was described as the richest and most superb of all those that our Spaniards saw in La Florida, using the Spanish name for the southeast. Another expedition member who had seen similar buildings in Mexico and Peru said the temple was among the grandest and most wonderful of all the things that he had seen in the New World. Inside the temple's two enormous doors, DeSoto's chroniclers described 12 giant figures carved from wood, standing guard, six on each side, their faces carved in a fierce and bold posture. Expedition members noted that these huge wooden warriors, some 11 feet high, held elaborately carved weapons decorated with mica, copper, pearls, antlers, and shells. Life-sized carvings of previous rulers stood before raised wooden burial chambers, each painted with a portrait of the deceased. Within these chambers lay the remains of past chiefs and their families, their mummified bodies adorned with numerous strands of delicate pearls, fine cloths, and pelts. Throughout the inner temple, wooden chests were filled with loose pearls, the chroniclers describing chests filled with so many pearls that 300 horses could not have carried all of them. The queen and her people graciously housed the entire army within the city and shared their food stores with them. DeSoto, however, sought more than just grain and venison. His quest was for gold and silver. Finding no precious metals in the city, he ordered his men to loot the temple, removing over 200 pounds of pearls, even stripping them from the remains of deceased ancestors. Hernando de Soto stayed in Cofetachiqui for 11 days, resting his soldiers and searching for gold in the surrounding area. He was surprised and quite relieved at the warm reception and hospitality his expedition received, especially considering the powerful chiefdom's warlike reputation. He soon discovered the reason for the subdued and friendly response. It was because Cofetachiqui was in a greatly weakened state. Expedition writings mention a recent epidemic, likely caused by disease acquired through contact with the Spanish in 1521 and 1526. The queen stated that a great pestilence had visited them the previous year, and many of her people had died. Food stores were low, and in the surrounding areas, the Spanish noted, large uninhabited towns choked with vegetation, and four long row houses full of bodies from the plague.
Finding no gold or silver in the area, De Soto decided to move his army onward in search of other kingdoms to plunder. However, to ensure a safe passage through hostile lands, the conquistador took the queen hostage, forcing her to accompany them. After a few weeks of travel, she and her servants were fortunately able to escape and likely return to the chiefdom. No further mention of the Lady of Cofetachiqui appears in historical records. Despite the looting of their temple and their queen being taken hostage, the people of Cofetachiqui were fortunate that their encounter with De Soto wasn't more severe. Perhaps due to the intelligence, charm, and canny diplomacy of their queen, the chieftain was able to avoid conflict with De Soto and his powerful army. Other tribes encountered by the expedition were not as fortunate. As De Soto's army continued their march across the southeast, they looted and burned villages and crops, and killed many indigenous people. After leaving Cofetachiqui, De Soto's expedition spent the next 2 years searching the southeast in vain for a kingdom of gold to rival the Aztec and Inca empires. Finally, stranded in the swamplands along the lower Mississippi River, with his men starving and depleted, De Soto died of a fever on May 21st, 1542. The chronicles from the De Soto expedition, written some 235 years before the founding of the United States, offer an extraordinarily rare glimpse into pre-Columbian America. However, according to anthropologist Charles Hudson, his march across the South caused much more devastation than Sherman's march 325 years later. Although Cofetachiqui was only looted, not sacked and burned, the chiefdom, like many other native societies, was still adversely affected. Though weakened by the Spanish intrusion and exposure to European diseases, Cofetachiqui continued to have a powerful presence in the Carolina region. By 1700, however, for reasons not fully understood, Cofetachiqui had all but vanished. In 1701, English explorer John Lawson journeyed through the watery valley and noted finding only small settlements of Congaree Indians. It is likely that the people of Cofetachiqui were assimilated into the Catawba tribe.

Early colonists in Carolina, observing local tribes gathering acorns and hunting game, likely assumed that these people had always lived the simple hunter-gatherer lifestyle in an untouched wilderness. This common perception, known as the pristine myth, promoted the idea that these were virgin lands, unaffected by their indigenous inhabitants. European settlers believed that colonization and civilization would improve these supposedly untouched lands. The English colonists could not have imagined that a sophisticated and powerful chiefdom, lasting for almost 500 years, had once covered a large part of what would become the Palmetto State. The pristine myth became somewhat of a self-fulfilling prophecy. Well before large numbers of European settlers arrived, aspects of their culture, religion, and especially their diseases preceded them. Encounters with early European settlers weakened indigenous societies, greatly reducing populations in many regions. Consequently, once grand chiefdoms dissolved into scattered tribes living in small villages. The large mound settlements were abandoned, and nature soon reclaimed the land. Within a few generations, the people who had lived in the region for centuries reverted to the basic lifestyle of their distant ancestors. We tend to recognize and celebrate our own tribes, but it's worth remembering that our shared human history on this land that we briefly inhabit may be deeper than we realize.

0: When I first encountered the work of animation artist Sanjay Patel in California, I was blown away. Here were the Indian epics I'd grown up with, the Indian gods and goddesses coming to life in American pop culture. Big eyes and all, monkeys with their tails on fire, blue-skinned gods and golden goddesses. This is Sandeep Roy in Kolkata. Patel had what many would consider a dream job. He worked as an animation artist for Pixar, working on films like Ratatouille and Toy Story. But at night, he was turning the stories from Indian mythology into art.
1: I kind of had to realize that I had to make a choice between my day job, which was increasingly something that just wasn't a source of passion, which was working on these Pixar movies, or my night job, which was, you know, retelling these myths and these stories from India, which I was very excited about.
0: Pixar even encouraged him to make his own short, rooted in his own personal story.
1: I told the bosses at Pixar that I'm leaving, that I'm going to quit to go do my art. They're like, hey, don't quit. You can do your art here. I'm like, no. Pixar doesn't make brown things.
0: But they did, for Sanjay.
1: This guy, Jim Morris, he was the president of Pixar. He still is. He's like, listen, I will let you develop anything you want for 6 months. If we don't like it, you could take it back. You could quit.
0: And that's how he made Sanjay's Super Team, about a boy who likes his superheroes on TV while his father rings a bell and worships Hindu gods and goddesses. That was, in fact, his own story. Growing up in a motel off Route 66 in California, bored with his father's gods and goddesses in the puja or worship room.
1: The truth was that me and my dad wanted me to do a puja, and I didn't want to do it. I was ignoring his shrine with all of his gods.
0: Sanjay's Super Team was released by Pixar, and the short won him an Oscar nomination.
2: Across the most distant corners of the cosmos, there are assembled the three freedom fighters, Faith, Cyrus, and the Black Slave. United in their quest to protect Earth from the forces of evil, they are the Super Team!
1: Super Team! And I didn't win, but I was very torn about how to thank all the people that helped make the short film, as well as take the spotlight off of them and put the spotlight on an immigrant father and an immigrant mom.
0: After the short, the next step might have been his own Pixar feature.
1: I think the studio even offered, like, hey, would you want to develop a bigger project? And I think I said no.
0: That might sound really surprising, but Sanjay says he was nervous.
1: I was in a business, a very successful business called Pixar, that I was the first South Asian that got to make something there. You know, I think it was very scary to be the first, and I felt safer doing it at home alone.
0: And his body was feeling the strain.
1: I actually had to take a year off from work, and I had a corneal transplant in my left eye. And I had a year of where I couldn't work and I couldn't draw.
0: So after 20 years of Pixar, Sanjay Patel was ready for a new adventure. And this time he wanted to create a series of animation episodes that targeted preschoolers, that told stories to his kids about gods like Kartikeya and Krishna.
1: And they'll say like, oh, dad, why does he look angry? Well, Kartikeya and Ganesha are having a fight here. And so there's an opportunity to talk about the stories.
0: And his new channel on YouTube, Ghee Happy Studio, tells the stories of gods and goddesses, but reimagined as little children.
3: Hey, my name is Krishna, and I love colors!
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7: No, the great Shiva!
0: And Sanjay Patel is making peace with the religion he once avoided.
1: You know, sort of my feeling was, throughout my life as a kind of a lefty liberal artist, like, religion really felt like a source of tension and conflict and a lot of just very highly problematic.
0: But now he has discovered you can also have fun. You can also be playful. And most importantly, you can make up your own rituals.
1: I think if there's any ritual in our house, it is storytelling.
0: And its mantra is, Don't worry, be happy. This is Sandeep Roy in Kolkata.
8: I ride animals big and small. Instead of one, I can ride them all. Why settle for one when I can have the lot? One day a pigpen next a pony, then an ocelot. Let's say I need a ride to the sea. More than one's gonna happily agree to come up to my house and carry me. Cause that's how it's supposed to be. Riding an animal's like driving a car. It's just something you do when you need to go far. Their job's to get you here from where you are. Like a bus, a bike, or a trolley car. I ride animals big and small. Instead of one, I can ride them all. A little jackrabbit or a big rhino. They get me where I need to go.
9: But Krishna, vahanas aren't just animals you ride. They're your best friend. They stay at your side. Your vahana's the perfect match for you. Cause they like all the same things that you do.
10: They're more than a way to get around. This swan is the best.
11: This is Bird Note. Snowy owls are glamour birds. When some fly south from the Arctic to adorn fence posts and driftwood logs in the northern United States, people turn up in flocks to see them. But these owls are infrequent visitors to the lower 48, even in winter. Most snowy owls stay in the Arctic all year long, hunting through both the long hours of summer and the darkness of winter. So, what time of day do snowy owls hunt when they come south? Are they diurnal or daytime hunters? Or nocturnal ones. Where the big owls winter farther south, many hunt from dusk into night. During the day, they often stand on the same perch, snoozing on and off. But around sunset, the white-feathered hunters begin to appear restless, fluffing their feathers and gliding from perch to perch. As dusk sets in, these opportunists fly out to seek their prey, rodents and rabbits in the fields, ducks and shorebirds along the coasts. They will even fly out over the water to take sleeping seabirds. Have you seen a snowy owl in your neck of the woods? Share a photo on our Facebook page at Bird Note Radio. For Bird Note, I'm Mary McCann.

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8: I'm Joe Fassler, and I'm a writer for TheAtlantic.com.
7: Back in early 2012, Joe spoke with Brian Selznick. He's the author and illustrator of The Invention of Hugo Cabret. It's a book that was turned into Hugo, an Academy Award-nominated film by Martin Scorsese.
8: I've always had a really soft spot for kids' books, and one of my favorite writers to sort of emerge on that scene in the past few years has been Brian Selznick. And I loved these books, Hugo and Wonderstruck, just the books that read like a novel but are as illustrated as the best books for kids. And I had wanted to ask him about the experience of being enchanted by something, because it seems so important to his books. And I never imagined that he would have such a specific vignette to tell about the moment he realized how important it is to be wonderstruck by the world.
9: After college, I traveled around Europe, and it was one of those trips where I didn't know what I was going to do when I got back, and I was sort of aimless, and, you know, there was sort of a subtext of having a mission to try to figure out what God meant to me at the time. Like, it wasn't, like, really a spiritual quest, but, like, in the back of my mind, I was like, well, I need an answer. Like, I want to know what makes sense to me. And I found a postcard in a gift shop in Sweden that answered all my questions.
8: Huh.
9: And it was a quote from Albert Einstein, which I have since discovered is a slight misquote, but it's so good. The misquote is actually better than the quote, I think. It's a little long. It starts off, the most beautiful and the most profound emotion we can experience is the sensation of the mystical. It is the sower of all true science. He to whom this emotion is a stranger, who can no longer stand wrapped in awe, is as good as dead. My profound belief in the presence of a superior reasoning power that reveals itself in the incomprehensible universe forms my idea of God. So I bought the postcard and memorized it and sent it off to a friend, and I never thought about God again after that. It's this need for curiosity and for the experience of wonder that keeps us alive, that keeps us going, that keeps us engaged in the world. A sense of wonder is not something reserved for childhood.
8: What were some of the things that left you sort of wonderstruck as a child?
9: There's a book called The Borrowers by Mary Norton.
8: Is that The Little People?
9: Yep.
8: Yeah.
9: But The Little People Who Live Under the Floorboards of a Kid's House. And I basically thought it was a true story. And so I would make little furniture for the little people who lived under the floorboards of my house. And that idea that, you know, there could be these unseen beings, these, you know, somewhat magical little figures living in my house, among my things, was a deeply important idea to me when I was a kid. Actually, in high school, people used to start telling me I should illustrate children's books. Mm. And I think it just was my ignorance that made me not interested. I didn't know about children's books as an art form. I didn't think about what the genre could do. And so I just ignored it. But after college, I kind of came to my senses and got a job at a children's bookstore. And that's when I really started learning about the history of children's books and realized that, in fact, this is a serious art form that has a great audience. You know, kids are the best audience you could ask for. I also had the pleasure of meeting Maurice Sendak, who had always been a big hero of mine. And so he and I became friends, and he asked me to send him a box of my books because he didn't really know my work. And so he looked at it, and he basically said, you know, you're very talented. I see that you can draw, but you haven't reached your potential yet. There's more in you. And basically that's what we all need, is someone who can look at us and say, there's more there than you even think.
3: Wow.
9: And
3: so that gave you license to be brave.
9: I had no idea what it meant. You know, I had made a lot of books, and, you know, they had done pretty well. But it resonated, like it made sense. And yeah, you know, when you have someone like Maurice Sendak say to you that you have more potential than what you're reaching, you know, you don't ignore that.
7: 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Amy Drozdowska produced this Blank on Blank with me. Our sound logo comes to us from Jeffrey Allen Jones. And for all the journalists listening, we want to hear your lost interviews. 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That's all for now. I'm David Gerlach. Keep listening.

Good evening and welcome to Yesterday, Today, and Tomorrow, the only program on radio today where the generations get together on a regular basis to discuss, compare, and contrast their ideas on a wide variety of topics. This is the May program, and our topic tonight is the work ethic. I'm happy to have with me and my guest tonight, representing the younger generation, Trey Payne. He's with the Snelling Personnel Department, Personnel Services Department, and he's 26. He'll be representing the younger generation. In the middle generation is Robert Mantione. He's with the Department of Employment Security with the state of Arkansas. He's a division chief in the labor market and information area. Dr. Bert Mantione.

0: very much for allowing me to participate in this panel discussion. Let me say that ethics on a whole, if you discuss it as a philosophy, I think can transcend some of the generations. My generation, which I represent, I believe is based on the codes of morality that society has given us. I do think that the code of ethics, if you will, is nothing more than a demonstration of the morality of this generation.
1: And when you compare your generation with the younger generation or the older generation, how do you feel like the middle generation fits in?
0: Well, I think, I think some of the ethics that might be pinpointed in tonight's discussion probably, like I said, transcends from younger to older generation. The ones I think you're getting at is possibly the ones I might view it differently. For example, with the older generation that came out from World War II, post-World War II, and Korean War, there was probably more of a team philosophy or ethic towards accomplishment, pulling all together to make sure things were done. In my generation, I believe that there is a sense of comparable teamwork. However, in my opinion, some of the younger generation has stemmed a little bit away from that, and there's a little bit more focus on ethics of individual needs.
1: Let's go ahead back to the younger generation then. Trey Payne, how do you analyze for your generation what the work ethic is?
2: My views differ and my feelings might differ a little, or not coincide perfectly with the rest of my generation. Being that I wasn't a latchkey kid, I think our generation was dubbed, starting the latchkey kid. A lot of single families there, and the kids were responsible for bringing that key to the school. My parents are still happily married. Also, another thing I thought that my views might differ a little were families at that time were stressing loyalty as far as their work, and a lot of, bad times happened, I guess, kind of during the 80s, where businesses had to downsize, and a lot of people had been working for these for 20 years. Saw their parents being letting go as kind of a stab in the back, and didn't feel that loyalty that they should possess that to companies these days. So in my views, that's going to be a little different because I am also part of a family business. Also, the technology that we were brought up on, I think we're more along the lines of the video games. Computers came along a little bit later. I think the younger generation now is gotten a little bit more away from the video games, but the computers, the technology is really, there's 8-10-year-old kids out there that can do more with computers than a lot of 50-year-old people.
1: How do you, when you look over the group that fits into that younger generation, how do you feel like they are developing their work ethic? Where are they finding their ground for a work ethic? Are they finding it in places other than the home? Well, what I'm hearing you say is more of in the area of how to do things rather than the what's behind why you do something and how far you go with something in terms of, and maybe that's why in the younger generation it takes a while for that to come about. Let's move over to the older generation. Dr. Bert Madden here from UALR. Where does the older generation find its ground in the work ethic?
3: Well, Phil, I also want to thank you for inviting me to appear this evening. The older generation probably has a work ethic based primarily on intangible ethics in the sense of things like honesty, respect for other people, consideration of other people, always striving to do one's best. The intangible aspects of ethics is kind of what we were brought up on. We were not brought up on any type of computers, hardware, things like internet, email was so far removed from what we were used to that we were much more, I think, personal in our relationships when we were younger, one-on-one type relationships, and this translates into a work ethic of personal confrontations, not on a not from a negative sense, but just one-on-one type confrontations with other individuals that we're used to, that we grew up with. And again, when I use the word confrontation, I don't mean that in a negative sense. I mean a one-on-one relationship that we were more used to as opposed to interpersonal relationships that can exist now in the electronic age. So that's one of the main things that I think that are different between our generation and the younger generation.

0: we have these more intangible type of ethics. As our first speaker said, they pretty well transcend all generations, things like honesty and sincerity and being good to other people. Every generation certainly likes, you know, abides by that. And our generation has a somewhat difficult time of adapting to all the new technology, the new hardware that's coming out. Every few months it appears. In my position as a university professor, it's very challenging to keep up with all of the new technology, to try to make the courses very current, keep up with all the applications and so forth.
1: Your generation applies its ethics, its work ethics, to that technology, though, I'm sure, in a way maybe different than the other generations. How, even though your generation is kind of in the muddle of trying to figure it all out, I'm sure that you have something that presses you into that. What would that be?
0: Well, we certainly apply the technology in my position as a university professor. The technology is applied in the classroom. We are not doing our job if we don't do that. We have to learn some basic skills and apply this in the classroom to our students. Otherwise, I fear that we're being unethical if that's not being done. Mm-hmm. So we do attend seminars, colloquiums. I have offices. My office is surrounded by two or three computer scientists with PhDs, and I immediately ask them when I have problems and questions about something on my computer that I can't understand, that I try to get them to help me. I do try to apply that in the classroom.
1: Mm-hmm. I want to remind everyone you're listening to KUAR FM 89, and this is Yesterday, Today, and Tomorrow. We're talking about the work ethic today with my guest Trey Payne, Robert Mantione, and Dr. Burt Madden here at UALR. And I want to kind of jump back into the middle generation here with you, Robert Mantione, and ask you a question that may or may not fit exactly to your particular age, but I think it does to the middle generation, and that is the effect that things like society, like the Vietnam War, the hippie times in the middle generations, how did that have impact on the development of the work ethic for that middle group?
2: Well, Phil, I think, again, as both my learned colleagues have already stated, each part of this society has a different way of viewing it. I've heard some technology issues from both the left and right. When we're talking about society as a whole, the American society as it came out of the Vietnam War, as it came out of the freedom of expression era, I really do not think that the masses, if you will, the people who got up and went to work each and every day, were that much different from each other. There might have been more acceptance by the society for freedom of expression, but certainly we can say that there were certain rules and regulations that must have been in place to be conducted for proper professional behavior, which enwraps the ethical message. I don't necessarily think that the middle generation was pulled in any particular generation or any area different than upholding what the structure of the organizations, the work organizations, allowed for, which I do believe are the basic morals, the basic attendance that you must treat people fairly, and that there's a certain code of being, if you will, just and right.
1: Mm-hmm. Trey Payne, how does today's morality or today's social guidelines, how does that fit with your generation as it applies to work? I mean, are you guys following the same path of trying to, you know, do the right thing all the time? Or are you kind of, is your generation faced with the perplexity of trying to pick up the difference between what you see on TV as maybe a way to be in less than a moral or ethical way?
3: I believe our generation has kind of has been dubbed as a slacker. I think a lot of the younger generations, when they come into the workplace, they have some different outlooks on things, so they're going to be considered a little different and maybe not to the norm. So they're going to be called, maybe this isn't how it's worked so far, so why are you trying to change it? I believe we're still very goal-oriented, multitaskers. There's a lot of entrepreneurs from our generation. We're a lot more independent, I think, in work that we like to have projects that are anywhere from weeks to months to maybe even a little over a year long, and we like to get through those. We like progression and to see the end results.
1: And that seems to be a big difference between the younger generation and the middle generation. Is that how you see that?
2: Well, no, not at all, Phil.
1: You don't? Okay.
2: No, in fact, I think it's in concert. One thing that I would like to keep in mind here is that all younger generations, we were all at one younger generation, both the doctor and myself. And certain things that the younger generation is saying now was certainly said about our generation, too.
1: Mm-hmm. Such as? Okay.
2: Well, I mean, during the 60s, if you were able to express a certain amount of freedom, you were a nonconformist. You were anti-establishment. I would let the doctor describe his generation.
1: I was just going to ask him, well, what did they say about your generation when you were young, Dr. Madden?
0: Oh, yeah, I remember growing up in the 50s when Elvis Presley first came into vogue, and the furor and the controversy that he generated in this country when he appeared on the Ed Sullivan Show, and they refused to show him his body below the waist because of fear it may corrupt the youth of America. And the older generation thought that the music that we were enjoying then was just terrible music. And they never really appreciated any of the rock and roll music. Now, of course, the music of that time has become pretty well known and
1: tame, I think,
0: compared to the music that's coming up now. And I can say about that music what they said about our music.
1: Let me take you back even farther into your parents' generation, Dr. Madden, with and those that were coming through World War II, the effect that World War II would have had on the work ethic.
0: Well, what Robert had said earlier about the middle generation, thought, you know, the older generation was more into working together to accomplish goals, doing a lot of teamwork. This came as a result, I think, of World War II, because that was obviously a lot of teamwork that had to be done. Although I will tend to disagree with him on one issue, that the current generation is not involved in teamwork. I think that that's debatable. I know in the College of Business Administration, we teach a lot of courses where we require teamwork. That is a basic part of the course. So students coming up now, even though they have done a lot of individual work on their own, they still are expected to do teamwork as they go through our curriculum. So that's still an important part of ethics, is to be able to work together with other people.
1: Robert Mantione, let me ask you another question. Does having a good work ethic for any generation, I guess, but I'm asking your generation in the middle, does that equal success? And if you have a bad work ethic, does that mean you're going to have failure?
2: Well, Phil, let me relay how I feel about that. If your work ethic was one that was questionable, if your ethic was one that was putting yourself before others at all odds, if you were one that did not follow the basic tenets of honesty or loyalty or integrity, I think sooner or later it's going to catch up with you. Whether we're talking about private entrepreneurship, sooner or later the wrong customer is going to be screwed. If we're talking about working for somebody else, sooner or later the bosses and or somebody in that company is going to recognize it. Certainly in government, in the last 20 years, there has been a certain amount of groundbreaking and ethical discussions. Even there, you can run, but you can't hide. Mm-hmm. Conversely, if a person is to follow a certain code, if you will, of ethics, and that being honest and that being forthright and being doing the right thing for the right reasons, I think that is a success story. I think that is a formula for great success, however one might determine that level of success.
1: Mm-hmm. Trey Payne, what do you think about that? Does having a good work ethic for your generation mean success?
3: I believe so. I mean, I think a good work ethic is defined over all generations. You know, there's You're going to have success, good work habits, punctuality, accountability, all the things that are basically required in that. I think there's going to be varieties, kind of things that each generation does a little bit differently that make it maybe something like an older generation might not say that's such a good work ethic to have. As far as maybe the hours you put in, if you can get the same amount accomplished in 50 hours as it takes someone 70 hours, does that make your work ethic any less striving? But I do believe, you know, that having a good work ethic is gonna drive you to success if you have all the keys that produce a good work ethic. Mm-hmm.
1: Recently, I heard one of the programs on NPR here. They were discussing parents and how that they are doing the work for their kids, more or less, in schoolwork is what it was referring to. So I'd like to direct this question to you, Dr. Madden. Is parental involvement to the point where they're doing the work for their kids in school, and seems to be the case in a lot of ways, is that going to develop the same work ethic for that generation, that young generation, in the estimation of your generation? That's probably a leading question.
0: Bill, I don't know really if I can answer that well or not. One problem that does exist currently in the university setting is the issue of plagiarism. There's so many sites on the internet which one can go to that will almost write any report, they can find any report on any topic already written. And this has been a problem in university courses that require papers written on certain topics. And I don't think the parents are helping the students do this in the university setting. Now, in the younger high school, junior high school setting, perhaps so. I don't know. I can't really speak
1: to
0: that.
1: Well, let's ask Robert Mantioni about that. In the younger middle generation, your generation still sees some kids in school. How do you?
2: I actually have children in schools right now, and so I face some of the problems that we're discussing. Phil, let me ask you this. It all comes down to the old adage, what came first, the chicken or the egg? Mm-hmm. For me, work ethics are established at home. They're established long before a child ever leaves that home for school and or for career orientation. Do I think that there might be a problem with parents doing some of the homework and doing some of the legwork for the kids? Absolutely. That doesn't necessarily mean that close parenting or parenting with their children and working through some schoolwork is a bad thing. Just the opposite. That's a good thing. However, having parents do the work for the children leaves the children in absence of the lesson for which that particular work assignment was for. If, in fact, that was to be propagated and they get to a point where they go to work, they're going to be looking for people to take on the brunt of what they're doing for work, or possibly could. And if they do that, then most certainly, the work ethic, where the rubber meets the road in industry or private enterprise, it's going to be a big problem.
1: Trey Payne, what do you think about that? You're pretty close to that age group there.
3: I had an example of that in college. My roommate, his mom was an English professor at a different school, and she did most of his papers for him. They didn't see any problem with that. He was a med student and didn't really see the point of him writing papers on literature that he had read. I personally, with the way I was brought up, that was wrong. You learn how to do that on your own, even if it's not going to get you the A that you supposedly need to have. You go ahead and do that on your own, and you learn from there. I think it becomes a way to fall back. If you found something in your workplace that you don't know how to do, you're just going to go find someone else that does, have them do it, and then you're going to take the responsibility or get the accolades for it, even though you didn't do it and you never learned how to do that.
1: Mm-hmm. Before we run out of time, I want to ask one more question, and that has to do with the times we live in and the fact we hear so much about being overworked and having so much work. Does working too much affect one's work ethic? Let's go with Dr. Madden on that.
0: That's a good question, Phil. In my position as a professor here in the management department, I have quite a few students every semester who are full-time employed with families, children. They work a full 40 hours a week. and attend school, taking anywhere from 1 to 4 classes per term, usually in the evening. On the surface, it would appear that they are very overworked. The hours that they have to put in to maintain their family, their job, and their classes. But amazingly, those are some of the better students. They rise to the occasion. They find time to do the work, and they put in a lot of hours, but something motivates them to do that. And so I don't subscribe to the theory that that there is such a thing as overwork that can lead to bad ethics. I think overwork, when you are doing it for a goal or an objective, one can usually find the time to do it.
1: Trey Payne, what do you think about that? Are you overworked?
3: I don't think so. I think that, you know, you work as hard as you want to achieve the success that you want, and I think that a lot of that depends on how much success you want to have, and you know, you're going to work as hard as it takes for you to get to that level that you want to be.

0: Being a young adult in Bloomington or in Indiana or in the Midwest as a whole can give you complicated feelings. Some people love it, some people hate it. A lot of people find themselves saying, "Oh man, the Midwest is so boring. I need something to do." That's part of where DIY music scenes come from. DIY scenes are about having something to do in the Midwest. They're a cultural touchstone for cities like Bloomington, both big and small. You're not tied to big corporate music labels. It's about building community from the ground up, helping each other record music themselves, make their own merch, book their own tours. It's about friends, helping more friends. DIY music includes a bunch of genres, including hardcore, punk, indie rock, and shoegaze, just to name a few. There's a sense of pride that comes through with taking matters into your own hands to create art and build community. Bloomington's had a bustling DIY scene for a long time, and it has a particular name associated with it. There's a podcast called It's a Beautiful Day in the Gulch, and an album of the same exact name by hardcore punk band Laughing Gas. There's the song Gulch Brigade by hardcore band Full Stride. Those are all from the past 6 years, but it goes back even farther. Gulcher Records, the label that put out the Gizmos, one of Indiana's first punk bands, started in the 1970s. These days, you can see it on hardcore punk t-shirts and tote bags too. But why the word? Why do people keep calling Bloomington the Gulch? Miles Grimmer grew up in Franklin, Indiana. He was 18 when he was in college at IU in Bloomington. One day, he was visiting home when his uncle asked him,
1: "How's Bloomington? How's the Gulch? We used to call it the Gulch."
0: The word stuck with him from that moment on. He got interested in Bloomington's history of DIY rock and started to learn more about it. That's when he found Gulcher Records. We'll come back to Miles. He's one of the people who ran with the word years later. Bloomington played an important role in the early days of punk rock in Indiana. Gulcher Records was a DIY record label and a zine that Bob Richert started in 1975. Richert was a grad student in geology, but he found himself spending more time spinning rock music at the campus radio station than studying rocks. By 1973, he discovered zines. It didn't take long for him to start Gulcher Magazine. That might be the first association in print of Bloomington and the word Gulch. But Richert didn't coin it. People had been calling Bloomington the Gulch already. He thinks it might be the terrain, but he admits he might be biased, since he arrived as a geology grad student. Some people think Gulcher Magazine and Gulcher Records were named after a book that came out the year before. Gulcher, by rock critic Richert Meltzer, is a collection of his sprawling thoughts on rock music and culture of the previous decade. Bob Richert insists that he didn't name the zine and the record label after Meltzer's book. One of the bands on Gulcher Records was the Gizmos. They put Bloomington on the map as an important place in DIY rock. Formed in 1976, the Gizmos have been called Bloomington's first punk band. They sang the song "The Midwest Can Be All Right."

0: That came out on a compilation album called Red Snert's The Sound of Gulcher in 1981. Dale Warrens was a part of the Gizmos at that point. He sang on that song. The thing is, the Midwest didn't always feel all right. Dale remembers what it was like being part of the first wave of punk rock in Indiana. It felt lonely. He felt like not many people cared about the bands he liked, like Sex Pistols and the Ramones. People really didn't get it.
1: We were the weird band on the bill. We were able to play most of the bars in town, but never more than once.
0: They actually did get the go back once. It was for a Battle of the Bands contest.
1: That night was kind of wild, but that would have been like just as school resumed 1979, and there was enough interest that slam dancing was sort of happening, and that got kind of out of hand. One of the organizers of the contest got got the wind knocked out of him, got cannonballed. Our set was closed down early, and it was, I don't want to say near riot, but it was very tense atmosphere. And we were subsequently banned, not just from playing there, but from entering the booker.
0: At this point, it's the early 80s. The word gulch has taken on its first life in Bloomington. The gulch is shaping into the space for punks, weirdos, and freaks to be themselves. A lot of indie music comes from people who feel marginalized in society. This is a space for people to be accepted for who they are. It's graduating from just a word to be thrown around to almost a badge of honor. And then it disappears for a few decades. After both of them heard the word gulch thrown around for years in DIY music, it made its way into Miles and Alex's jokes when they'd be talking about the day they're having.
2: We used to say, like when we were hanging out and walking around and when it's a nice day out, we'd just always say, it's a beautiful day in the gulch. And it was sort of kind of like just a saying that we would throw around. And so we just decided to name it that.
0: Now it's the mid-20-teens. Remember Miles Grimmer? He's the college student whose uncle asked him about life in the Gulch. Now he's the vocalist for a band called Laughing Gas. They're playing tons of DIY shows around Bloomington, and they've released their second EP, self-titled, as Laughing Gas.
3: I think in different periods of your life, it's pretty normal to have a sense of stuckness, and it's like the most frustrating thing. I think especially like, for me, it was like in my mid-20s. It's like transitioning out of this one stage of life, having anxiety about if my like life was aligning with my goals or whatever.
0: Grimmer hasn't always remembered the exact time, place, and feelings he had surrounding every song he's written. But with the song The Gulch, he did.
3: Yeah, that song is just like being bored. It's a song that's like about being bored in your town, and like everything feels similar, or it's like there's shifts in like the energy. People you know have moved away, or like things you like disappeared. But at the end of the day, it's still like if you're still the same person in the shifting environment, I think there's a sense of frustration.
0: Miles is saying, what are you doing? I gotta get away. I can't escape this. Run in place. He's talking about how he feels living in Bloomington during this time in his life. Having feelings of frustration and stuckness, but eventually having a change of heart.
3: I think the refrain of that song is, there's nothing to do and it's a beautiful day in the Gulch. Which, you know, it speaks to like just being able to appreciate where you're at, even if it's like it feels whack in that moment. I also feel like it's kind of like the Gizmo song, The Midwest Can Be All Right. I see it as like a spiritual, no, yeah, it's kind of really draws inspiration from that line of thinking. It's like, I like the Midwest because there's nothing to do.
0: Right. At the same time, when Laughing Gas was recording It's a Beautiful Day in the Gulch, Miles and local poet Alex Wurchentruber started up a podcast of the same name. That was 2019.
2: We were just going to start a podcast loosely based on like life in Bloomington.
0: They wanted a nature element, so they record outside as they wandered around.
2: Just like kind of like a friendship simulator.
0: The podcast feels like a chat show, but it's weirder than that. Every episode will start with a cold open of Alex reading a poem.
4: Gulch, a narrow, steep-sided ravine marking the course of a fast stream. Example, it's a beautiful day in the gulch, and by gulch, I mean Bloomington, Indiana. But also, I mean my mind. Today is a beautiful day inside of my head. I holler into the gully, it's a beautiful day in the gulch.
0: Then they move into whatever topic they decide to sporadically talk about. Topics exploring questions like, how much does the moon weigh? Or do you swallow your gum? The podcast documents Alex and Miles as they find ways to entertain themselves in a seemingly boring town. By this point, the Gulch has morphed into this place for people working through their feelings about Bloomington or the Midwest. Both Alex and Miles are trying to find beauty in the mundaneness. After the pandemic, a new wave of punk and hardcore bands started to pop up around Bloomington. Chance Allen is part of the DIY scene of now. He started the DIY label RTR Tapes in 2022. He plays bass in Velocity, and he fronts the band's What Counts in full stride.
5: I've been into hardcore and part of hardcore since I was a kid, you know, 15 or 16. So, like, it's something that I, like, am very passionate about and care very deeply about. Just like the ethos and the subculture surrounding it.
0: DIY shows tend to be anywhere between 40 to 50 people, but Chance was seeing these 100-person mosh fests even in the summer when the students are gone.
5: People just like actually getting into like hardcore and what it means just made me really excited and feel really good.
0: Chance was inspired by the scene that came before him. He was the next person to take the word gulch and run with it. In October of that year, Full Stride released their debut EP, which has the song Gulch Brigade.
5: Yeah, I just kind of wrote that song when I was like feeling really good about it. And just like all like the whole sing-along part, like the reaching out part is just about like none of this stuff's ever going to be perfect, but you can find community here. You can be a part of something. Like it's like me like inviting people to be part of the Gulch Brigade, so to speak. That was kind of my motivation behind the song and how that connects to, like, you know, all of that connects back to, like, loving where you live and being a part of something that's, like, your direct community, you know, and not just, like, something on the internet or, you know.
0: Gulch Brigade is a nickname for the Bloomington hardcore scene right now. This is the most recent use of the word, as other bands have started to use it in their own songs and merch too. The term takes on a broader meaning about community in the hardcore scene. It goes beyond Bloomington city lines to Indianapolis or even other cities in the Midwest as a whole. Miles is in his 30s now. He's been in Bloomington since college. He believes in the idea that location can influence art.
3: When we think of like the major cultural hubs of America, we think of New York or LA. But I think that sometimes when you live out there, your ideas are, you become too influenced by other people. And I think when like music from the Midwest or Bloomington or Indiana or other less populated areas, it's at its best when it is distinct and idiosyncratic, because like the pace of life and the weather in the streets probably should influence you in some way. I also think another thing I think about myself is like people say, if you can make it in New York, you can make it anywhere. But really, I believe New York's probably the easiest place to make it. And if you can make it from the middle of nowhere, then you can make it anywhere. Like with what I do, like there is something that I find it interesting to like have motion when I live in the middle, seemingly in the middle of nowhere. It's not the middle of nowhere, but yeah. It might seem like it.
0: Miles realized there's a certain charm about towns like Bloomington around the Midwest, creating art here.
3: When I am explaining to someone that I live in Bloomington, you know, sometimes I feel compelled to justify it, but other times it's like, I like it here, and like, you don't get it, and like, you don't have to get it. Like, not everyone should get it. This idea of the Gulch, by nature, it's kind of constrained. But true creativity comes from constraints. Like if you have a blank sheet of paper, like you don't know what you're gonna make, but like if somebody already doodled a line on it and you have and your task is to like build from that doodle, you might come up with ideas that you wouldn't have

it can feel like there's nothing to do in the Gulch. But that's exactly what's given people like Miles, Alex, and Chance an opportunity to figure themselves out creatively and make the most with what they do have. An opportunity to make the music, the poems, the podcasts that they want to make. An opportunity to build community from the ground up and learn what it means to make art in this part of the country. For these guys, at least, the Midwest can be all right.

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1: This is Bird Note. Some of the best ways to help backyard birds through the winter mean doing less, not more. First, leave the leaves. Tasty insects and spiders live underneath. Backyard birds like the towhee and the song sparrow will pick and kick through leaves again and again. Leave them where they've drifted, or rake them up under your plantings. Second, don't deadhead the plants in your garden. Birds like pine siskins and goldfinches love to snack on dead flower heads all winter long. Number three, build an insect hotel. 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Make a structure out of natural objects and found items to create little hidey holes for insects. Some of these cozy hotel guests will become food for wrens and other birds. It's also a great way to repurpose old bricks and flower pots and bits of wood while creating your own sculpture. So, park the rake in the shed, and the clippers too. 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
2: It's generally quiet here in Manteno, population 8,200. Depending where you happen to be in town, you might hear the whir of a car on Highway 50, or sprinklers tinkling on the lawns of retirees. Or, if you were close enough to Mark Noller's garage, maybe you'd hear this.
3: I'm the last theater organist on the payroll of a movie palace by the name of The Music Box.
2: The Music Box is one of those gorgeous old movie palaces made to look like a Spanish mission. It's got these giant sweeping arches and faux balconies. It's incredible. But I'm not at the Music Box today. I'm in Mark's garage, this tiny 600 square foot space where he's built a detail for detail replica of the Music Box. There's 28 green lawn chairs instead of plush red seats, but otherwise, everything here is spot on. The ceiling is painted to look like the night sky. A red velvet curtain hangs in front of the screen.
3: We have Spanish lanterns, statuary, lots of plaster work, and we have a fountain. And up here, this is all just junk from the home improvement store.
2: To make these little balcony.
3: Right.
2: What is this?
3: These are legs for a table, turned upside down, and then cut out, and then I painted them all. It'll take a little while for your eyes to adjust, but you will catch on.
2: The whole thing took 18 months to build. Mark started out with vague sketches on graph paper of the Music Box scaled down to fit his garage. Then he passed his sketches on to carpenters who built the organ chambers and arches. Mark's not crazy, but sometimes his enthusiasm for the project, the lengths he's willing to go for authenticity's sake, seem a little out of the ordinary.
3: I'm thinking about digging a hole and putting the organ on an elevator, but we're not there yet.
2: But you're actually considering that?
3: I'm considering it, but I'll probably move the whole thing out of here before that, so I'm not real anxious to do that right now.
2: Mark's 57 now, but it was as a kid growing up in Chicago that he got hooked on the organ. He took piano lessons at school and practiced at home on a little cardboard keyboard. He played some at church, and then he'd go see variety shows at the Rialto Square Theater in Joliet, Illinois. They had silent movies and vaudeville acts. But Mark was really only there to see one thing.
3: When you see a theater organ, you're fascinated by all of the knobs and the buttons, and you know, you're running your feet all over the place and your hands are going everywhere, and you hear whistles and bells and sounds and all of these things, and it's like one person is running all of this in real time. Nothing is pre-recorded. And you heard this incredible music and you could feel it right through your bones, which just come out and engulf you.
2: If you've got the rows of white keys up there that were picking what you were playing before. And then what are all the red and yellow up above?
3: Okay, there are different colors for different kinds of sounds. And the heart of the theater organ is a sound that we call the tibia. And it sounds like this.

0: Then we have a sound called the Vox Humana that sort of sounds like sick cows. So that when you put them together, you sort of get...
1: Mark got his first organ in the 1970s, a pipe organ that had come from a theater in LaGrange, Illinois. He moved it into a theater in the Chicago suburbs, but things turned sour pretty quickly. The building's owner was in financial trouble, and he just kind of stopped showing up.
0: And then the next thing we know, the retail spaces are emptying out, and then the locks are changed. And then nobody knows nothing, and nobody knows anybody. And the next thing I hear is that a semi pulled up to the building and, in essence, walked off with my instrument in 10,000 pieces, but that's what happened. And sadly enough, that particular theater, this is almost over 20 years later, and that building has yet to recover, and all they do is fight over. It's been closed, and I'm hoping that it will be resurrected, but old theaters are not easy to bring back to life.

0: Mark found the organ he has now online. He thought about finding a home for it in a Chicago theater, but it was kind of hard to feel like it would ever be safe there. Most of the old Chicago theaters aren't the same anymore. They're chopped up into multiplexes, falling apart. The one theater they've managed to preserve downtown doesn't even play movies anymore. So instead, Mark started drawing up the plans for his home theater here in Manteno. Now he has parties at the theater for his neighbors. He hosts school groups that want to visit. Anyone really he wants to stop by.
1: There has been one architect come here who grew up around old theaters in Chicago, and when he came to the house, I showed him the theater and he sat down and I started to play for him and he just started sobbing like a big baby. He was just very moved by it. They say when a movie palace has an organ in it, when it's played, it's like the heart of the building is thumping.

0: This is Bird Note. Snowy owls are glamour birds. When some fly south from the Arctic to adorn fence posts and driftwood logs in the northern United States, people turn up in flocks to see them. But these owls are infrequent visitors to the lower 48, even in winter. Most snowy owls stay in the Arctic all year long, hunting through both the long hours of summer and the darkness of winter. So, what time of day do snowy owls hunt when they come south? Are they diurnal, or daytime hunters, or nocturnal ones? Where the big owls winter farther south, many hunt from dusk into night. During the day, they often stand on the same perch, snoozing on and off. But around sunset, the white-feathered hunters begin to appear restless, fluffing their feathers and gliding from perch to perch. As dusk sets in, these opportunists fly out to seek their prey, rodents and rabbits in the fields, ducks and shorebirds along the coasts. They will even fly out over the water to take sleeping seabirds. Have you seen a snowy owl in your neck of the woods? Share a photo on our Facebook page at Bird Note Radio. For Bird Note, I'm Mary McCann.
1: Due process. What is it? Who gets it? I'm Robert Reich, and this is a short take from Inequality Media and KALW. There's been some misinformation about this fundamental right that's guaranteed by the U.S. Constitution.
2: Your Secretary of State says everyone who's here, citizens and non-citizens, deserve due process. Do you agree, Mr. President?
3: I don't know. I'm not a lawyer.
1: Well, I am a lawyer, and I've argued before the Supreme Court. The Fifth Amendment to the Constitution explicitly says no person shall be deprived of life, liberty, or property without due process of law. If you're an immigrant who has been detained by ICE, you are entitled to a notice of the charges against you. The government must also provide you with a charging document, often called a notice to appear, outlining the reasons for potential deportation. You have the right to present evidence before an immigration judge to show why you should not be deported. You might be seeking asylum, for example, or have a student visa or green card, and you have the right to appeal the decision to a higher court. You cannot simply be ripped off the streets and deported without a chance to defend yourself. That would be a clear violation of due process. Our country was founded on the idea that government cannot arbitrarily take away your rights and that everyone has a right to defend themselves. And that really means everyone. The word person in the Fifth Amendment makes no distinction between citizens and non-citizens. And the Supreme Court has reaffirmed this multiple times. Conservative and liberal justices have agreed. Due process is a fundamental constitutional protection to ensure that all of us can maintain our life, liberty, and our property, regardless of who we are or where we come from.

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7: For the past 3 years, Napule has been some kind of therapy for me, and it keeps me grounded, you know, reminding me why I decided to make the choices that I made.
8: This is your host, Suki Wessling, and this is a mini babble. 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
7: My name is Alexandrine Benjamin. I am an independent Haitian filmmaker based in San Juan, Puerto Rico. I have a master's degree in film production from the University of Greenwich in London. I am currently working as an assistant manager here in Puerto Rico, and sometimes I do freelance work, you know, creating content in Haiti.
8: Alexandrine's short feature is called Not Boule, or Through the Barricades. Like all of her work, Not Boule focuses on the needs and desires of Haitian people.
7: Not Boule tells the story of Jean and Rose, a modest Haitian couple who embark on a perilous journey during Pays Loc, solely to find a hospital where they can give birth safely. On their small bike, you know, riding through unpaved roads, they had to face like roadblocks. They are threatened with gunfires. And, you know, they had to face so many hardships. But even, you know, despite that they persevere. But when they finally got into the hospital where the suffering should end, it wasn't the case because the staff behavior worsened their situation because they refused to provide them with the necessary care. And, you know, it's a very poignant story, but it's authentic. It reflects our reality back then and even more so today.
8: The film highlights the difficulty of finding medical care in a country in crisis. The story is set during Pays Loc, a movement that brought many Haitians to the street demanding change.
7: Some people got into the movement, you know, and they destroyed it from the within, you know. And now whenever you say Pays Loc, which is something that people should have been part of, but the only thing they can refer to is violence, because that's what it is. That's what it became. That particular movement, which is Pays Loc, is something that for the first time in my whole life, I've seen Haitian people align behind a specific thing.
8: The movement failed, the president was assassinated, and the country is now governed by a transitional presidential council. Alexandrine was in Britain getting her master's when she hit on the idea of Pays Loc as the backdrop for a story about maternity care.
7: The desire to create that specific film came out of frustration, to tell you frankly. it was winter of 2020, actually. I had been away for a while studying in London, and it started to be cold, like very cold. And I do not like cold. So I wanted to go back to Haiti, like spending Christmas with my friends and family. But I couldn't, because all of the violence going on would prevent me to. And, you know, at the time, several neighborhoods in the capital were blocked by armed bandits. And the road leading to Jacmel, my hometown, was closed through Martissa, which is like, you know, a very big region in Port-au-Prince. So, you know, I started to vent with a friend, you know, he's now my husband, about how such action could impact so many aspects of people's life in Haiti, especially pregnant women. And that's when he told me that he had written a short treatment for a story similar to this and asked if I wanted to develop it.
8: Alexandrine decided that the film, which could only be shot in Haiti, would serve as her master's thesis.
7: And everybody, like the university members, my families, my friends, they all advised me not to go back, like, you know, and to shoot that specific movie. The university, they wanted to let me use their equipment, but the insurance company said no. No, they won't allow their equipment to go to such a country with some. Imagine me, a whole person, like going there.
8: With the help of friends in Haiti, Alexandrine did most of the legwork from afar. But when she arrived to shoot the film,
7: things went sideways. I mean, I wasn't like, it's not like I was surprised, because I know, you know, what the country was like. And people, not all, you know, everybody was happy with what we were doing, because some people, powerful people in Haiti, in Jacmel, when they see you with a camera, they are afraid that you are going to show, you know, what they are doing underneath. One time, a guy came on the set and he pulled out a gun and he said that we had to stop. And I was like, who are you? And then he was like, I'm not interested in what you're saying. I just need you guys to back it, you know, just fake it. I don't want you here. I was like, but who are you? Because we have permission from, you know, the mayor's office, from the police department. And he was like, I am an authority. I am a chief, you know, like, but I'm trying to get someone to get me my authorization. He's like, look, lady, I need you out of here. And in the middle of this, the former president, Jovenel Moïse, was assassinated. So we had to stop production for about 3 days.
8: Alexandrine Benjamin has made a beautiful film, but its beauty was not her primary purpose.
7: I didn't get into creating movies because, I wanted to do art. I wanted to help. And I just realized that filmmaking can help with that. And I decided to do filmmaking.
8: As a filmmaker, she has a wide view of what Haitians need to do to heal the country's wounds, from their history of colonization, natural disaster, intractable violence, and interference from outside powers.
7: Our past, I believe, interfere with, you know, our daily lives, and we don't even realize it. You know, some kind of behaviors that we may have, for example, not trusting each other. This is a very big issue in Haiti. We do not trust each other. And you may suddenly know that any good relationship starts with believing, trusting each other. If I don't trust you, I can't have a good collaboration with you. You know, there's nothing good we can do, because we are still waiting for when you're going to do something that will like hurt me, because we've been hurt so much in the past. How do you get that out of the Haitian mind? Because we're not even aware that we're like that. Well, with La Boule particularly, my main message for Haitian with that film is that we need to think about the impact of our actions before we take them. I know we've been suffering for a long time, but that doesn't mean that we need to hurt each other to get what we need.
8: Filmmaker Alexandrine Benjamin doesn't just hope her film will help heal her country. She has found that it's a touchstone of her own.
7: For the past 3 years, La Boule has been some kind of therapy for me, you know, allowing me to connect with people every now and then. And it keeps me grounded, you know, reminding me why I decided to make the choices that I made. And that even though it can be hard now, you know, but

thanks to filmmaker Alexandrine Benjamin for sharing her life and work with me. You can learn more at alexandrinebee.com. The song Shishi Odoshi is by Stevia Sphere on Bandcamp. The song Sun Soleil is originally by Haitian singer Dina B, and this performance is by Jaina Sayir. You can find links in the show notes at Bavelry.com. 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
2: 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In the year 2000, through vocational rehabilitation and the workers' compensation system, I was studying to be a court interpreter. I signed up to volunteer with the Lawyers Committee for Civil Rights in San Francisco. They emailed me about a Guatemalan woman seeking political asylum who had been severely abused by her husband and was seeking a pro bono attorney and interpreter. I said I would do it. Over several months, I would meet with Sandra Sandoval and Jill McInerney, the lawyer, in my Oakland art studio or in the city at the Lawyers Committee offices. Sandra's story was harrowing, and I started bringing a stack of clean bandanas to our meetings for when we cried. For years, I have wanted to tell her story. It is disturbing and sad, but also inspiring. Sandra has tremendous faith in God. She thanked God for helping her win her asylum case, but I said it was me and Jill who helped her.
3: A little ways from where the bus left us off, we passed some fields where they were plowing the earth. Soon we arrived at a fence where there were some dead trees and a horse, and I got scared. The man who had offered to help me cross the river said, "Don't be scared, it's just a horse. Just go through this fence," and he lifted up the barbed wire, and I went under it. Below that was the river. He began to inflate an inner tube, told me to leave my clothes on and to put my other things in a black plastic garbage bag. We got in the water, little by little, because it was very cold. He began to swim with one arm, pushing me with the other. When one arm got tired, he would switch, and that's how we crossed. That river is really wide. On the surface, it looks flat, but underwater, the current is turbulent.
4: Por arriba se ve manso. Pero por debajo va la corriente bien tormentosa.
3: You get in on one side and get out like 2 kilometers downstream. In the middle of the river, my heart was suddenly filled with a sense of peace, as though something was saying, "Keep going. Don't look back. Keep going." I think if I didn't have faith, the whole world would come crashing down on me.

0: Mi ex esposo, que me maltrataba física y psicológicamente.
1: I left Guatemala because I was abused by my husband, physically and psychologically. His behavior was aggressive towards me. I think the reason he was violent was because of the training he received. He attained the rank of caibil. In their survival training, all of them were made to eat dog meat and drink blood of chickens. I was fleeing from a horrible situation, from torture. The abuse started slowly and then got worse. My husband was aggressive towards me and the children, too. He would call me disgusting bitch and say that I was worthless. He'd say, look in the mirror. Today you look pretty, but tomorrow you'll look horrible and no one is going to love you. One time he grabbed me and he hung me with two, in Guatemala we call them cinchos, belts for your pants. He tried to kill me. He hung me from a beam in one of the rooms of our house. He had the belts really tight. When he left me alone, I was able to free one hand, then the other. I unbolted the door and ran away. Other times he would grab me by the hair, throw me on the floor, and put his knees on my shoulders. One of those times he put a knife to my throat. I was eating a piece of bread when he attacked me. I asked God for help in that moment, and I was saved by God's love.
0: Pero la mano poderosa de Dios me ayudó. Yo le pedí a Dios en ese momento.

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I was alone, isolated in the house, and I couldn't go out. He always said I was garbage, worthless, good for nothing. When I had jobs in Guatemala, he would stalk me. I worked once in a cookie factory. He would wait for me at the entrance. My coworkers were also afraid of him. I sought help in the United States, and thank God I received it. In Guatemala, I tried to get help, but in my country, men are protected. Even if they are hurting someone, no one cares. My relatives knew about the abuse, but they couldn't get involved. I asked the police for help many times, but didn't receive it. Since my husband was in the special forces of the military, they were afraid of him too. He threatened the police also. I would go make a complaint, and they would ignore me. I left San Jose Pinula with three dresses, a pair of shoes, and a sweater and a plastic bag. I was nostalgic and wanted to go back, but knew I couldn't. I went to the bus station, rode two buses to Guatemala City. I had a map that showed me the places I would pass through. I got to the Mexican border. Before leaving, I ate some bananas. I just had coffee and bread as I traveled. Later, I met two women. They gave me oranges. When I got on the first Mexican bus, it was about 6 p.m. I was sitting in the middle of the bus when I saw a woman outside. She had long, curly hair. We call it pelo colocha. She was light-skinned with rosy cheeks, and she was waving goodbye. I thought she was waving to someone else, someone behind me, so I turned around. There was no one there. She kept waving goodbye, goodbye. Tears were streaming down her cheeks. There was no one behind me. I felt like this was a sign telling me, keep going, keep going.

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1: 5 days I traveled through Veracruz, Poza Rica, Tampico to Reynosa, Reynosa to Tamaulipas. I was afraid to speak to anyone because they might know I was not from there. In a bus station, when two girls offered me some of their food, I said no. I couldn't tell them that I didn't like spicy food. They offered me a soda, and I said yes. That's how it started. By coincidence, we got on the same bus. We arrived at Reynosa Matamoros at night. It was raining and cold. On the bus, I told them I was going to see a relative. I didn't want to tell them the truth because I had been told to watch out for Mexican immigration. They said, you aren't going to see your relative. You're going to stay with us. I stayed with them for 2 weeks. I told them I was from Guatemala. They said they had suspected that. They helped me find someone who could take me across the border.

0: justo un día oí en la radio que iba a pasar esa ley. Entonces, haré el número de teléfono.
1: One day when I was already living in San Leandro, I heard on the radio that domestic violence would soon be considered grounds for asylum. I called the number that was announced on the radio. 2 weeks later, I had an attorney. I told her my story from beginning to end. That was very difficult. I sought asylum. It was a huge effort. Thank God I received it. My attorney and my interpreter fought resolutely for me. First, I got my work permit, then my legal residency. After 5 years, I applied for citizenship. I struggled to study all the questions, and thank God I passed. Now I'm a citizen of this country. I voted in the last election.
0: Y a Dios gracias salí bien. Sí, voté. Allá Dios y su conciencia de él, lo que él, el daño grandísimo que le hizo a sus hijos y a mí también.
1: My ex-husband has died now. I'm not happy about anyone dying, but in heaven, God and his conscience will instruct him about the tremendous harm he has done to the children and to me. Men and women both suffer from domestic violence. Sometimes because they feel ashamed, they keep quiet. Violence isn't just about hitting, it's also psychological. That's not okay because we are all human beings. Many times women are beaten repeatedly, but they say, I love him, I love him. They are hurting themselves and their kids too. I work now. I feel good, peaceful, safe. There have to be some good things in life. I have a good life. I've helped my kids, and I feel proud and happy to have fought for things without needing to have a man by my side.
0: Uno piensa ver a Dios en que ande en el aire o que ande. No, Dios.
1: Many people think they are going to see God in the air or something like that. I have seen him in these people, men and women, who have helped me along the way.

0: Special thanks to Catherine Allen and Carl Shillette.
1: Radio. Sky was the benediction of the windows, the ones lit at twilight, neither here nor there. A bat stole a scrap of his ear, like static passing through the radio. The music was a blundering levity, if the other monks could hear. News betrayed his curiosity, the songs more so. In their variations was modesty forgone, forgotten. The corn grew raunchy at the stalk, the pumpkins overripe. He hid the transistor in his pillow, learned to discern judgment from footfall. He memorized the sounds of doors. Shame was warm and renewed its robes. October came and the others rolled the pumpkins to the river, held them under. No one knew the lyrics and it was cold.
2: That sound was already familiar across the U.S. military, which for years has been fielding small drones that let frontline ground troops see, for instance, what's over the next hill or inside a nearby tree line. More and more, though, that sound is going to be followed by this one. The Pentagon has begun a huge push to buy hundreds of thousands of small attack drones, the type that have long been the dominant weapon in Ukraine. Drones are responsible for about three-quarters of that war's casualties. This push was the subject of a recent hearing of the Senate Armed Services Committee, chaired by Republican Roger Wicker of Mississippi.
3: Both the American commercial drone industry and the Pentagon are years behind the curve in producing and employing drones. Catching up is as necessary as it is difficult, but I believe we're finally on the cusp of charting a future for American drone dominance.
2: In fact, drone dominance is the name of the Pentagon's new billion-dollar program to jumpstart mass production of small one-way attack drones. It's staging competitions among manufacturers and expects to buy 30,000 of the drones in the next few months and 300,000 next year. That still isn't a lot by the standards of the Ukraine war, says Katerina Bonder, who researches drone warfare at the Center for Strategic and International Studies.
4: Ukrainians produce 6 million drones per year.
2: She says the U.S. urgently needs large numbers of small attack drones for training and to learn how to integrate them into the way that forces fight. So think of that 300,000 as expendable.
4: You can treat them as bullets, basically. That's how they do it in Ukraine.
2: She says the Pentagon's drone buying initiative is a good first step, but just as important is teaching the troops to use them.
4: If you talk to Ukrainian military, they would tell you that despite all the cool software, AI, and you know all this kind of stuff, 80% of strike mission success depends on drone operator skills. How to integrate them, how to actually fight with them, this is something valuable, and it's really hard to buy for money. So there is a lot of work has to be done.
2: Some units are already doing that work.
5: So more or less, the training is focused on integrating the unmanned aerial systems into realistic combat scenarios.
2: Captain Andrew Cannon is a company commander with the 1st Battalion, 2nd Marine Regiment out of Camp Lejeune. He was speaking from a California base where his unit was doing realistic combat training to help the Marines figure out how to incorporate small attack drones, hoping to build lessons to share across the Marine Corps. His unit is using the Neros Archer, which is one of the first selected so far in the Pentagon competition. Not much bigger than a dinner plate, it looks much like the kind hobbyists use. He says the Marines using it are enthusiastic about the new capabilities it gives them.
5: It gives us lethality and precision. It gives small unit leaders the ability to apply force in a very controlled and deliberate way. It allows us to be very effective while reducing risk to the Marines with that standoff that it allows. I'd say a big increase in lethality at the squad level.
2: Some senators at the committee hearing spoke of the quest for drone dominance as a watershed moment in warfare, with Connecticut Democrat Richard Blumenthal equating it to the nuclear arms race or the early days of space exploration. Meanwhile, Bonder, the drone expert, notes that other countries are continuing to advance. For instance, she says Russia, which was already using AI to automate how its drones pick targets, now has begun experimenting with fully autonomous systems that cut human operators out of decisions about what to attack. I'm Jay Price reporting.
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0: Being a young adult in Bloomington or in Indiana or in the Midwest as a whole can give you complicated feelings. Some people love it, some people hate it. A lot of people find themselves saying, "Oh man, the Midwest is so boring. I need something to do." That's part of where DIY music scenes come from. DIY scenes are about having something to do in the Midwest. They're a cultural touchstone for cities like Bloomington, both big and small. You're not tied to big corporate music labels. It's about building community from the ground up, helping each other record music themselves, make their own merch, book their own tours. It's about friends, helping more friends. DIY music includes a bunch of genres, including hardcore, punk, indie rock, and shoegaze, just to name a few. There's a sense of pride that comes through with taking matters into your own hands to create art and build community. Bloomington's had a bustling DIY scene for a long time, and it has a particular name associated with it. There's a podcast called It's a Beautiful Day in the Gulch, and an album of the same exact name by hardcore punk band Laughing Gas. There's the song Gulch Brigade by hardcore band Full Stride. Those are all from the past 6 years, but it goes back even farther. Gulcher Records, the label that put out the Gizmos, one of Indiana's first punk bands, started in the 1970s. These days, you can see it on hardcore punk t-shirts and tote bags too. But why the word? Why do people keep calling Bloomington the Gulch? Miles Grimmer grew up in Franklin, Indiana. He was 18 when he was in college at IU in Bloomington. One day, he was visiting home when his uncle asked him,
1: "How's Bloomington? How's the Gulch? We used to call it the Gulch."
0: The word stuck with him from that moment on. He got interested in Bloomington's history of DIY rock and started to learn more about it. That's when he found Gulcher Records. We'll come back to Miles. He's one of the people who ran with the word years later. Bloomington played an important role in the early days of punk rock in Indiana. Gulcher Records was a DIY record label and a zine that Bob Richert started in 1975. Richert was a grad student in geology, but he found himself spending more time spinning rock music at the campus radio station than studying rocks. By 1973, he discovered zines. It didn't take long for him to start Gulcher Magazine. That might be the first association in print of Bloomington and the word Gulch. But Richert didn't coin it. People had been calling Bloomington the Gulch already. He thinks it might be the terrain, but he admits he might be biased, since he arrived as a geology grad student. Some people think Gulcher Magazine and Gulcher Records were named after a book that came out the year before. Gulcher, by rock critic Richard Meltzer, is a collection of his sprawling thoughts on rock music and culture of the previous decade. Bob Richert insists that he didn't name the zine and the record label after Meltzer's book. One of the bands on Gulcher Records was the Gizmos. They put Bloomington on the map as an important place in DIY rock. Formed in 1976, the Gizmos have been called Bloomington's first punk band. They sang the song "The Midwest Can Be All Right."

0: That came out on a compilation album called Red Snert's The Sound of Gulcher in 1981. Dale Warrens was a part of the Gizmos at that point. He sang on that song. The thing is, the Midwest didn't always feel all right. Dale remembers what it was like being part of the first wave of punk rock in Indiana. It felt lonely. He felt like not many people cared about the bands he liked, like Sex Pistols and the Ramones. People really didn't get it.
1: We were the weird band on the bill. We were able to play most of the bars in town, but never more than once.
0: They actually did get the go back once. It was for a Battle of the Bands contest.
1: That night was kind of wild, but that would have been like just as school resumed 1979, and there was enough interest that slam dancing was sort of happening, and that got kind of out of hand. One of the organizers of the contest got the wind knocked out of him, got cannonballed. Our set was closed down early, and it was, I don't want to say near riot, but it was very tense atmosphere. And we were subsequently banned, not just from playing there, but from entering the booker.
0: At this point, it's the early 80s. The word gulch has taken on its first life in Bloomington. The gulch is shaping into the space for punks, weirdos, and freaks to be themselves. A lot of indie music comes from people who feel marginalized in society. This is a space for people to be accepted for who they are. It's graduating from just a word to be thrown around to almost a badge of honor. And then it disappears for a few decades. After both of them heard the word gulch thrown around for years in DIY music, it made its way into Miles and Alex's jokes when they'd be talking about the day they're having.
2: We used to say, like when we were hanging out and walking around and when it's a nice day out, we'd just always say, it's a beautiful day in the gulch. And it was sort of kind of like just a saying that we would throw around. And so we just decided to name it that.
0: Now it's the mid-20-teens. Remember Miles Grimmer? He's the college student whose uncle asked him about life in the gulch. Now he's the vocalist for a band called Laughing Gas. They're playing tons of DIY shows around Bloomington, and they've released their second EP, self-titled, as Laughing Gas.
3: I think in different periods of your life, it's pretty normal to have a sense of stuckness, and it's like the most frustrating thing. I think especially like, for me, it was like in my mid-20s. It's like transitioning out of this one stage of life, having anxiety about if my like life was aligning with my goals or whatever.
0: Grimmer hasn't always remembered the exact time, place, and feelings he had surrounding every song he's written. But with the song The Gulch, he did.
3: Yeah, that song is just like being bored. It's a song that's like about being bored in your town, and like everything feels similar, or it's like there's shifts in like the energy. People you know have moved away, or like things you like disappeared. But at the end of the day, it's still like if you're still the same person in the shifting environment, I think there's a sense of frustration.
0: Miles is saying, what are you doing? I gotta get away. I can't escape this. Run in place. He's talking about how he feels living in Bloomington during this time in his life. Having feelings of frustration and stuckness, but eventually having a change of heart.
3: I think the refrain of that song is, there's nothing to do and it's a beautiful day in the gulch. Which, you know, it speaks to, like, just being able to appreciate where you're at, even if it's, like, it feels whack in that moment. I also feel like it's kind of like the Gizmo song, The Midwest Can Be All Right. I see it as, like, a spiritual... No, yeah, it's kind of really draws inspiration from that line of thinking. It's like, I like the Midwest because there's nothing to do.
0: Right. At the same time, when Laughing Gas was recording It's a Beautiful Day in the Gulch, Miles and local poet Alex Schwarzentruber started up a podcast of the same name. That was 2019.
2: We were just going to start a podcast loosely based on like life in Bloomington.
0: They wanted a nature element, so they record outside as they wandered around.
2: Just like kind of like a friendship simulator.
0: The podcast feels like a chat show, but it's weirder than that. Every episode will start with a cold open of Alex reading a poem.
4: Gulch, a narrow, steep-sided ravine marking the course of a fast stream. Example, it's a beautiful day in the gulch, and by gulch, I mean Bloomington, Indiana. But also, I mean my mind. Today is a beautiful day inside of my head. I holler into the gully, it's a beautiful day in the gulch.
0: Then they move into whatever topic they decide to sporadically talk about. Topics exploring questions like, how much does the moon weigh? Or do you swallow your gum? The podcast documents Alex and Miles as they find ways to entertain themselves in a seemingly boring town. By this point, the Gulch has morphed into this place for people working through their feelings about Bloomington or the Midwest. Both Alex and Miles are trying to find beauty in the mundaneness. After the pandemic, a new wave of punk and hardcore bands started to pop up around Bloomington. Chance Allen is part of the DIY scene of now. He started the DIY label RTR Tapes in 2022. He plays bass in Velocity, and he fronts the band's What Counts in full stride.
5: I've been into hardcore and part of hardcore since I was a kid, you know, 15 or 16. So, like, it's something that I, like, am very passionate about and care very deeply about. Just like the ethos and the subculture surrounding it.
0: DIY shows tend to be anywhere between 40 to 50 people, but Chance was seeing these 100-person mosh fests even in the summer when the students are gone.
5: People just like actually getting into like hardcore and what it means just made me really excited and feel really good.
0: Chance was inspired by the scene that came before him. He was the next person to take the word gulch and run with it. In October of that year, Full Stride released their debut EP, which has the song Gulch Brigade.
5: Yeah, I just kind of wrote that song when I was like feeling really good about it. And just like all like the whole sing along part, like the reaching out part is just about like none of this stuff's ever going to be perfect, but you can find community here. You can be a part of something. Like it's like me like inviting people to be part of the Gulch Brigade, so to speak. That was kind of my motivation behind the song and how that connects to, like, you know, all of that connects back to, like, loving where you live and being a part of something that's, like, your direct community, you know, and not just, like, something on the internet or, you know.
0: Gulch Brigade is a nickname for the Bloomington hardcore scene right now. This is the most recent use of the word, as other bands have started to use it in their own songs and merch too. The term takes on a broader meaning about community in the hardcore scene. It goes beyond Bloomington city lines to Indianapolis, or even other cities in the Midwest as a whole. Miles is in his 30s now. He's been in Bloomington since college. He believes in the idea that location can influence art.
3: When we think of like the major cultural hubs of America, we think of New York or LA. But I think that sometimes when you live out there, your ideas are, you become too influenced by other people. And I think when like music from the Midwest or Bloomington or Indiana or other less populated areas, it's at its best when it is distinct and idiosyncratic, because like the pace of life and the weather in the streets probably should influence you in some way. I also think another thing I think about myself is like people say, if you can make it in New York, you can make it anywhere. But really, I believe New York's probably the easiest place to make it. And if you can make it from the middle of nowhere, then you can make it anywhere. Like with what I do, like there is something that I find it interesting to like have motion when I live in the middle, seemingly in the middle of nowhere. It's not the middle of nowhere, but yeah. It might seem like it.
0: Miles realized there's a certain charm about towns like Bloomington around the Midwest, creating art here.
3: When I am explaining to someone that I live in Bloomington, you know, sometimes I feel compelled to justify it, but other times it's like, I like it here, and like, you don't get it, and like, you don't have to get it. Like, not everyone should get it. This idea of the Gulch, by nature, it's kind of constrained. But true creativity comes from constraints. Like if you have a blank sheet of paper, like you don't know what you're gonna make, but like if somebody already doodled a line on it and you have and your task is to like build from that doodle, you might come up with ideas that you wouldn't have

it can feel like there's nothing to do in the Gulch. But that's exactly what's given people like Miles, Alex, and Chance an opportunity to figure themselves out creatively and make the most with what they do have. An opportunity to make the music, the poems, the podcasts that they want to make. An opportunity to build community from the ground up and learn what it means to make art in this part of the country. For these guys, at least, the Midwest can be all right.

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1: I am 50 feet underwater, alone, a quarter mile offshore from the Kohala coast of Hawaii Island. The fish on my stringer are bleeding into the current. I can see the faint copper trace dissolve into blue. Something in the water around me is reading the signal. Then the shadow comes, 15 feet of tiger shark, striped and deliberate, materializing from the haze the way large things do underwater, not approaching so much as arriving. She circles once. Her eyes find mine. She stops. I do not turn away. I hold position, eye to eye, and I wait. People who haven't spent years in the ocean read this as confrontation. A near-death experience to recount at dinner parties. But I see a shark almost every dive. The shark is not a metaphor. She is a Tuesday. Hanging there in the blue while she decides what I am, I think about my father. Dr. Mogis Bizuna, born in Harar, Ethiopia in 1944. The son of a wealthy man who refused to acknowledge him, raised in a shack by his mother. At 10 years old, he left home and traveled 50 miles to find a school because the town he came from had no school past the third grade, and he had already decided that the ceiling above him was not his ceiling. He's 81 years old now. He's losing his vision. The man who chased light across continents can no longer read his phone. There's a story my father told at every party, every family gathering, every holiday table throughout my childhood in Indianapolis. He told it the way people tell stories that contain them, not to inform, but to return. He was 10 years old, sharing a single rented room with four other boys at the school 50 miles from home. They paid $2 a month, pennies, for injera and shurawat twice a day and a place to sleep. When winter came and the days grew shorter, they were offered candles for 25 cents each. One boy refused to pay his share. The other four children, including my father, each paid extra and bought the candles themselves. They were 10 years old. They had already learned that the agreement, everyone contributes, everyone benefits, was the only structure that worked. You did not wait for perfect conditions. You filled the gap and moved forward. But the boy who refused to pay used the light the most. He sat closest to the candle. He read the longest. He seemed to believe he was clever. So they took their blankets and built a wall around him. If he would not pay for the light, he would not receive it. But the enclosure had a flaw. They couldn't seal the ceiling. Light leaked through the top and pooled inside his fort. While they shivered in open air, he was warm and illuminated. And because he was 10 years old and hadn't yet learned the cost of certain kinds of cleverness, he began to read aloud, just to let them know. So they sat in the dark, together, and refused to buy light at all. The boy had fashioned his own candle from fat and cloth. The smell spread through the neighborhood until neighbors arrived with sticks and taught him a lesson that reason could not. After that, he paid his share. They lit the candle. They all had light. My father told this story laughing, not as a lesson. He never said, "And so you see, the moral is," he told it as a memory that delighted him. That contained something true about how the world works. He laughed at the rancid candle. He laughed at the neighbors. He laughed at the image of 5 10-year-old boys negotiating the economics of shared light. I retold it at his 70th birthday party in Indianapolis. He had forgotten the story entirely. He listened to me tell it and laughed with his whole body, as if though hearing it for the first time. By then, it had already passed from him to me so completely that he no longer needed to carry it. Thank you. My parents fled Ethiopia in 1978. The Derg, the military junta, had marked my father for arrest. He had one night. He left immediately, going into hiding in the countryside. My mother stayed behind with their toddler, Umsalu, hoping the danger would pass. It didn't. By April of that year, staying meant dying. They walked to Sudan, on foot. They reached a camp, and it was there, in the space between one life and the next, that I was conceived. Not planned, not an accident, but the natural consequence of two people who had survived something together and were still choosing to believe in the future. They did not know if they would make it to Frankfurt. They conceived me anyway. They moved forward anyway. They released the outcome anyway.

They reach Frankfurt, where I would be born a few months later. My father's brother, Alamayo, was painting a hunger cloth for a German church. That commission financed my parents' flight from Sudan. In 1981, after my first birthday, the White Harvest Church in Indianapolis sponsored our immigration to the United States. My brother rejoined us a year later, after 4 years of separation, held whole by his grandmother, while my parents rebuilt a life on the other side of the world.

0: My father completed his PhD. He taught anatomy and physiology for 30 years. The architecture of the human body, how systems connect, how structure supports function, how every visible action depends on invisible preparation. He was teaching the same thing in the classroom he had learned in horror. He just had a different language for it by then. Last week, my children's mother called and asked me to take the kids. My daughter, Mary Coco, 12. My son, Mogus Mackay, 10, named for his grandfather. Later that night, she sent me a message. Thank the kids. I didn't know what she meant. I asked them about it in the morning. Mary has been making sea creatures from beads and elastic cord, squids, octopuses, starfish, and selling them to her classmates. Mogus learned to make them too and sells the same item for $20 that his sister sells for $10. He has always understood leverage. When they arrived at their mother's house and found her upset, they didn't ask for an explanation. They came up with a plan. Mary gave Mogus $50, money they had made themselves, at school, with their hands, and sent him out into the rain to find something to ease her mother's pain. He walked to four stores. He selected a necklace, her favorite lemonade, and a small jade cat, because their mother loves cats. Mary stayed home and watched her baby half-sibling until the boyfriend came back from work. They left the gifts and a note on the bed and said nothing about it afterward. I did not teach them to do this. I recognized it. I have seen it before. In a cold room in horror. In a refugee camp in Sudan. In a retirement community in Charlotte where my father can no longer see his grandchildren's faces. My father traveled 50 miles. I descend 50 feet. My children spent $50. Not because they were told, but because darkness asked and they answered with what light they had. My father's losing his vision. A window once open is now closing. I cannot fix this. What I can do is keep diving, keep teaching, keep raising Mogus and Mary Coco in the light of what was passed to me. Now it passes forward again, in small, unremarkable acts. A necklace, a lemonade, a jade cat left silently on a bed.
1: I'm Phoebe Judge. The new season of our podcast, This Is Love, is all about animals, and so we've partnered with our friends at the National Wildlife Federation to bring you moments of wildness. This is the sound of an Arctic fox. While some species migrate south or hibernate during the cold months, Arctic foxes are perfectly adapted to endure the brutal winters of their polar habitat. Here's National Wildlife Federation naturalist David Mizajewski.
2: Arctic foxes' short muzzles, legs, and ears, compared to the more southerly fox species, are adaptations that minimize heat loss. Their foot pads are thickly furred to protect against the snow and ice. Their incredibly dense winter coat insulates their tiny bodies even in the harshest winter cold. The coat's pure white coloration provides perfect camouflage during the snowy Arctic winter. Arctic foxes hunt for birds, hares, and lemmings out on the tundra and can even pinpoint prey hidden under the snow with their sharp hearing. In winter, they often follow polar bears out onto the sea ice to scavenge the leftovers of the bear's seal kills.
1: Even in the Arctic, the snow melts during the short summer, so Arctic foxes shed their white coat and grow a gray-brown one for summertime camouflage until the snow returns.
3: Radiotopia. From PNAS.

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1: Orchids make up one of the largest plant families in the world, with more than 28,000 species currently known to science. But of all of the stunningly diverse orchids to be found on Earth, one in particular, the ghost orchid, might be the most captivating. The author Susan Orlean cast the spotlight on this elusive flower in her 1998 nonfiction book, The Orchid Thief, where time spent with an orchid poacher in South Florida brings unexpected brushes with the true passion, longing, and even obsession that such rarities inspire. And since then, the flower's legend has only grown. I'm Jennifer Bernstein, CEO and the William C. Sear Senior President at the New York Botanical Garden, and this is Plant People. Today we're joined by Dr. Melissa Abdo, Sun Coast Regional Director of the National Parks Conservation Association and an expert in tropical ecology and protected areas management. Together, let's dive into this story of this coveted and threatened flower. Melissa, I want to welcome you. Welcome to Plant People.
2: Thank you, Jennifer. It's such a pleasure to be with you today.
1: And before we get into the ghost orchid, I want to start with you. Tell me about your role at the National Parks Conservation Association.
2: I have the privilege of working every day at National Parks Conservation Association to help protect and enhance our country's remarkable national park system. And the story of protecting our parks is one that is very much connected to a story of protecting our wildlife and biodiversity, and indeed our plant species.
1: So you came to your work at the National Parks Conservation Association by way of a career in science. So tell us a little bit about that.
2: I can start really early, where my career first gave me exposure to ghost orchids, since that's our plant story of the day today. Over 20 years ago, I was working as a member of a very small team of researchers that was tasked with inventorying and studying all the diversity of plant life that exists within some of South Florida's most beloved national park sites, from Big Cypress National Preserve to Everglades National Park and far beyond. And when I was doing that work, studying and inventorying the plant life of Big Cypress National Preserve, I will never forget how incredibly long it took and the many, many months of working knee deep in the swamp, tromping through these really incredible subtropical habitats before I had the good fortune of discovering a new subpopulation of ghost orchids in Big Cypress. And it wasn't just the ghost orchid that was remarkable about that work, but every day was special because we would navigate out to randomly place GIS points strewn across this massive landscape through the far reaches of Big Cypress. And most days it involved really long, perennially wet hikes through the swamp, through prairies or sloughs or flatwoods. And some days we even had to be flown in via helicopter because the terrain is so remote and vast out there. And it was long enough ago that I actually had a stainless steel compass in hand and printed up maps, which some can appreciate. And I will say that it was really that discovery and others similar to it that I was fortunate to be able to do in this remote, vast place, albeit one that was but a stone's throw from metropolitan Miami. And it was work like that that really ignited in me the sense as a young scientist that there was still more to be discovered about our natural world. There were still discoveries to be made. And so I went on to have a career as both a scientist and an explorer, documenting the biodiversity of treasure national parks in the U.S. and abroad, and also advocating for sound science-based policy so that we can better protect nature and biodiversity.
1: Yes, I believe some of your specimens may be in our herbarium.
2: Yes, I think so. Some of them should be there. Yes,
1: that's wonderful. So the ghost orchid, it's not necessarily a household orchid like the Phalaenopsis or the lady slipper. So for listeners who haven't had the good fortune of encountering one, can you describe what this orchid looks like?
2: Definitely. The interesting thing is that if you were to see it, which most of us would not just see it in happenstance, it really takes effort to be able to see it. But if you were to see it for most periods of the year, you wouldn't see more than just a subtle dancing of roots on its host tree. So of course, it's an epiphytic ghost orchid. And in South Florida, it occurs only in a special part of southwestern Florida, just in a handful of conservation areas. And it typically only grows in deep, nearly perennially wet swamps. And it grows on just a couple of host tree species in southwestern Florida. And beyond Florida, it's only known to grow in Cuba. And again, for most of the year, all you would see is just the subtle gray lines of its roots attached to the tree. But if you are fortunate to see it during early Florida summer, which is, of course, a wonderful time to be in Florida, it's hot and muggy and humid.
3: If you're a plant, it's great.
2: That's right. That's right. And buggy. But so if you venture out in early summer, you can see this really mesmerizing sort of dancing, ethereal looking white orchid. And people have speculated, of course, at the name ghost orchid, but to many, it looks like a ghost sort of dancing there. And it's often also a singular orchid. So some people can imagine sprays of orchids where you have multiple flowers on one inflorescence. This orchid, often you'll see just one or two flowers occur, and that's also connected to the story of its rarity, right? But in some places, we're also fortunate to know that there are multiple flowers that can be seen. And so one of the best places and most well-known where people can see ghost orchids in the wild in a protected area is in Audubon's Corkscrew Swamp Sanctuary. And there's a magnificent individual known as the Super Ghost. And it was discovered in 2007. And it famously has multiple blooms in early summer that can be safely observed from a distance on the boardwalk.
3: Yeah, I want to talk a little bit about that rarity, because I think it's part of what has made it so captivating for all kinds of people. What prevents it from being cultivated?
2: I wouldn't say it's entirely prevented from being cultivated, but it is certainly very difficult to cultivate. And the story of the ghost orchid is sadly one that has been quite tragic, in that it has been famously poached and people have not had good success in cultivating ghost orchids. But I think that conservation happens in situ and ex situ, right? So it happens in place and it happens because of the efforts of people. And in situ, we know that ghost orchids are rare because they're long-lived. They can take 15 years or more to reach sexual reproductive maturity. And in Florida, the reproductive age plants, they're typically only grow on trees in really deep swamps. So they're again limited or rare because of this sort of microcosm of a habitat, a very specialized habitat that they need in order to survive. And then further diving into the story of how they reproduce and live their natural history, we know that there are probably multiple insect visitors that come and visit the ghost orchid's flower, but very likely only a couple of effective pollinators. So here you have a flower that probably typically doesn't produce many blooms. It only does so after 15 years or more once it's reached maturity. It lives in a very specialized deep swamp habitat, and it might only produce a few seed pods. And then those seeds have to make their way into another really special deep water swamp habitat in order to grow and survive. And then that story is compounded by very real threats of poaching, of the influences of climate change. So we have more intense hurricanes. We know definitively that some subpopulations of ghost orchids have been impacted by hurricanes. And then, of course, the story

0: clear that the poaching of this particular species was threatening its survival, and what steps have been taken to address that?
1: Yes. So the ghost orchid has sadly definitely been impacted by poaching, and that poaching is not something of yesteryear. I think a lot of people that have heard about the Everglades ecosystem have probably heard about the tragic stories of truckloads or carriage loads full of orchids being poached and taken out of the Everglades historically. But the sad truth is that, again, that's not something of yesteryear. There has been poaching that is documented to have occurred in recent years. And as one of the steps to work towards remediating that, National Parks Conservation Association and two of our fantastic partner organizations, in January of 2022, we co-authored a petition to list the ghost orchid under the Endangered Species Act. And fast forwarding a few years, this past June, this past summer, we celebrated a milestone victory in that effort, in that we got one step closer to formal protection for the ghost orchid. That specific milestone was that the U.S. Fish and Wildlife Service proposed to list ghost orchids under the Endangered Species Act. And so that started another clock ticking. We're anticipating that we should get a finalized rule within a year of that. And again, that milestone victory happened in June of 2025. And if the service finalizes this rule as proposed, it would add ghost orchids to the list of endangered and threatened plants and extend the Act's protection to this species. And that would truly mark a critical step forward in protecting the species. There's famously another orchid from the Everglades ecosystem, the Florida Gobinia, Gobinia floridana. And that is an orchid that was discovered back in the 1950s inside Everglades National Park. The national park was already established at that time. And Everglades is famously a national park that was established to protect biodiversity. And yet around a decade later, the last sighting of Florida Gobinia occurred, and now it's presumed extinct. So the fact that ghost orchids and other orchids and rare species occur within national park boundaries, it does not make them invincible. They're still susceptible to harm and they need protection. We're hoping to see that protection come in the way of the Endangered Species Act protection for ghost orchids, and also greater funding and support for national parks and other conservation areas that protect these incredible species.
0: That's terrific that you all took that up and that it's moving forward towards hopefully a designation under the ESA. Was there a particular tipping point or threshold that caused you to pursue it right now? Or maybe said another way, why is the designation particularly urgent at this moment?
1: I think it's particularly urgent because we've seen such a drastic decline in the ghost orchid population. And we knew that there were incidents of poaching that had occurred recently within national preserve boundaries. And this combined with timely impacts that had occurred. So if we go back to 2017, we had a major hurricane impact southwestern Florida. And we knew that some of the host trees and that were supporting a subpopulation of ghost orchids had been impacted by that hurricane. And so really, it was, again, just these compounding factors that had led to significant decline. And we knew that the ghost orchid was truly on a precipice. Yeah. And here is this iconic species that everyone loves. It's just beautiful. Anyone that sees a picture of it, you can't not love it. And yet it was truly on a precipice and remains so today.
0: Yeah. So the U.S. Fish and Wildlife Service is considering this designation now. Are there steps that listeners could take if they wanted to urge the service to adopt this designation? Are there ways to add their voice?
1: That's a great question. And we always want to urge people and support people to add their voice to the cause of species protection and national park protection. I would say for this particular case, the U.S. Fish and Wildlife Service announced a proposed rule back in June of 2025, and they did have, fortunately, a formal

0: 60-day comment period. And so we were really delighted to see that so many people did submit comments to the service to indicate their support for listing this species. So while the formal comment period has ended, people can, of course, reach out and support the service in finalizing that proposed rule that would bring the ghost orchid formally into protection under the Endangered Species Act. And another effort that's ongoing is kind of the bigger picture. If we zoom out away from this particular species for a moment and look at the places where conservation of ghost orchid occurs, so the national park sites, including Big Cypress National Preserve, right now at this moment, what is truly needed is support for staffing and funding our national park sites. This past year has been truly unprecedented in terms of the National Park Service as a whole losing about 25% of its permanent staff. So the federal agency that is mandated with managing our beloved national park sites has lost a staggering 1 in 4 of those National Park Service staff. And so another action that listeners can take is to, again, being mindful that all these species are conserved in place, in situ, in addition to incredible institutions like the New York Botanic Garden that conserves species ex situ. We also need support to staff, appropriately staff the National Park Service that protects these critical areas.
1: Yeah, that's an important dimension of this, because the ESA will create, I would imagine, new accountability for poachers and people who disrupt the habitat of this species. But to the extent that they take a bad action, some poacher comes and removes the plant, that is done. So you need people on the ground that are managing these places that can prevent those things before they happen. You really do need both.
0: That's exactly right. And you also really need intrepid researchers of today. Since we're talking about orchids today, there's another rare orchid that's also on the brink in the Southern Everglades. Again, this national park that was established to protect biodiversity. This orchid is Trichocentrum undulatum, a mule ear orchid. And thanks to the great work of Dr. Hong Liu and her lab, we believe that there are probably less than 50 adult orchids living in the only known U.S. population in Everglades National Park. So here's yet another orchid that's really on the brink and that needs the national park staff supported and funded, the park science that occurs, that's often collaborative efforts between botanic gardens, universities, park science staff and other researchers. You need the community advocating for these species protections and support for these agencies, and also just the great work of individual researchers and conservation practitioners.
1: Absolutely. If we go back to the ghost orchid for a moment, how many ghost orchids are estimated to be left in Florida today?
0: We estimate that there are less than 1,500 individuals, and probably less than half of those are reproductively mature.
1: So a small population. It's interesting, you've talked about a couple of rare orchids today. The ghost orchid has captured the imagination now for a long time. What do you think it is?
0: I can only speculate from being fortunate and very privileged to have been able to see them in the wild, that I think that part of the mystery and allure is the habitat that they're from. When you spend time in a deep swamp of the Everglades, these places are truly special, because here you have this intermingling of temperate and tropical species. So you have tall, towering cypress trees and their roots and cypress knees around you. And then you have pond apples and top ashes throughout the swamp. And some of these trees are just loaded with tropical epiphytes. So you're in a deep swamp, but you have the epiphytes of a cloud forest, kind of. So you have this intermingling of species, and it really is a magical, serene place. Some people might think of a swamp as kind of gross. Swampy. I would never, swampy.
1: Yeah.
0: I would never be one of those folks. But if you're standing in a swamp and you look down at your feet, you can usually see your feet below the water. The water is crystal clear. You can see a myriad of herbaceous species coming up, growing below the water. There are often water lilies floating on the surface. And then you have the trees that are just brimming with these epiphytes. And I think the fact that the ghost orchid grows in such a truly magical habitat is one of the things that draws people to this species. And I also think it's the beauty. Again, often singular flower that almost looks like it's floating in the air, and it's very ephemeral. It only pops up in this short period of the year. So I think those are some of the reasons that make it special.
1: Yeah, I think species become sort of emblematic of these conservation efforts because they do represent something essential about the place that they come from, you know? And yes. So it doesn't surprise me that you talk about the habitat being a core part of the allure. And you make the swamp sound very romantic, although I imagine it can be uncomfortable. I mean, I won't ask you to describe what sort of gear you're wearing when you go into the swamp, but it's an effort, isn't it? It's not for the yes. faint of heart.
0: Yeah, no, that is fair enough. And yeah, I guess you can certainly see it in a romantic and beautiful way. But the reality is also that very much goes hand in hand with other realities, like buzzing mosquitoes yes. or horseflies and perennially being soaking wet all yeah. day if you're working in the swamp. And there, not to mention alligators too, right? Alligators right. and water moccasins, there are those.
1: You've led biodiversity conservation efforts around the world. How does the struggle to save the ghost orchid compare to what you've seen with other threatened species or threatened ecosystems?
0: So we are fortunate to have one of the most well-botanized areas, regions, really in the United States, perhaps in the world. I won't definitively say that, but it's really thanks in no small part to the work of a great organization called the Institute for Regional Conservation. Definitely give them a shout out. And again, many others, just so many research organizations, individual researchers, botanic gardens that have done work over the years to determine what plant species are found where. And so South Florida has a very good handle on what plant species are occurring in all types of conservation areas, from national park sites all the way down to city and county parks. And that makes it a very unique place because we know what is occurring. And in theory, we can then be better empowered to protect it in place. We're also the seat of one of the world's largest ecosystem restoration efforts, with the effort to restore the entire Greater Everglades ecosystem. And so in those ways, South Florida is very fortunate. And I think I'm reminded every day in seeing how different South Florida is, and yet still how imperiled some of the species there still are, that we still need more. We still need more people that care about the work that you do to protect and preserve plant species, and the work to protect them in special places like botanic gardens and amazing national treasures like national park sites.
1: Yeah, I love in what you said, in particular, the continuity of connection between stakeholders from city parks to the national parks, that continuity of knowledge about what is in those places and the continuity of attention and focus. Because you talk about habitat loss, and to the extent that we don't want to continue to encroach further into places that should be protected, cities need to thrive, and there needs to be nature that thrives in cities for people to want to be there. But you don't want the people in cities to lose connection to the still intact and pristine ecosystems that are being protected within the national park system. So you need that connection to be there in order for it to be persistent and to work over time. You're from Miami originally, right?
0: Yes, yeah. Yes, I am.
1: Yeah. And that awakening that can happen when you realize how close nature really is to you. It's not something distant and far away. That came out to me in your earlier story about encountering the ghost orchid. It's like, wow, this is all right here. And that's true of so many places. You know, it's definitely true in South Florida, but it's true here. It's true in New York City. It's true all over the place. The story of the ghost orchid may be unique with all of its intrigue and obsession, but as a threatened plant, it's not alone. A surprising proportion of Earth's plant life faces an uncertain future due to factors like climate change, habitat destruction, and poaching. But together, botanical gardens, conservation organizations, and countless other advocates for the plant world are working for a brighter botanical future. To learn more about Melissa's work and the National Parks Conservation Association, visit npca.org. And for more on ghost orchid conservation efforts, check out the links in our show notes at nybg.org. 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Plant People is a co-production of NYBG and PRX Productions. From PRX, Plant People is produced by Ali Budner, Courtney Florentine, Genevieve Sponsler, Adriana Rosas Rivera, and Pedro Rafael Rosado. The executive producer of PRX Productions is Jocelyn Gonzalez. From NYBG, Plant People is produced by Charlie North, Cosette Patterson, Matt Newman, Kate Tyler, and Michael Crowley. Views expressed by guests are their own and not necessarily representative of NYBG. 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

0: That sound was already familiar across the U.S. military, which for years has been fielding small drones that let frontline ground troops see, for instance, what's over the next hill or inside a nearby tree line. More and more, though, that sound is going to be followed by this one. The Pentagon has begun a huge push to buy hundreds of thousands of small attack drones, the type that have long been the dominant weapon in Ukraine. Drones are responsible for about three-quarters of that war's casualties. This push was the subject of a recent hearing of the Senate Armed Services Committee, chaired by Republican Roger Wicker of Mississippi.
1: Both the American commercial drone industry and the Pentagon are years behind the curve in producing and employing drones. Catching up is as necessary as it is difficult, but I believe we're finally on the cusp of charting a future for American drone dominance.
0: In fact, drone dominance is the name of the Pentagon's new billion-dollar program to jumpstart mass production of small one-way attack drones. It's staging competitions among manufacturers and expects to buy 30,000 of the drones in the next few months and 300,000 next year. That still isn't a lot by the standards of the Ukraine war, says Katerina Bonder, who researches drone warfare at the Center for Strategic and International Studies.
2: Ukrainians produce 6 million drones per year.
0: She says the U.S. urgently needs large numbers of small attack drones for training and to learn how to integrate them into the way that forces fight. So think of that 300,000 as expendable.
2: You can treat them as bullets, basically. That's how they do it in Ukraine.
0: She says the Pentagon's drone buying initiative is a good first step, but just as important is teaching the troops to use them.
2: If you talk to Ukrainian military, they would tell you that despite all the cool software, AI, and you know all this kind of stuff, 80% of strike mission success depends on drone operator skills. How to integrate them, how to actually fight with them, this is something valuable, and it's really hard to buy for money. So there is a lot of work has to be done.
0: Some units are already doing that work.
3: So more or less, the training is focused on integrating the unmanned aerial systems into realistic combat scenarios.
0: Captain Andrew Cannon is a company commander with the 1st Battalion, 2nd Marine Regiment out of Camp Lejeune. He was speaking from a California base where his unit was doing realistic combat training to help the Marines figure out how to incorporate small attack drones, hoping to build lessons to share across the Marine Corps. His unit is using the Neros Archer, which is one of the first selected so far in the Pentagon competition. Not much bigger than a dinner plate, it looks much like the kind hobbyists use. He says the Marines using it are enthusiastic about the new capabilities it gives them.
3: It gives us lethality and precision. It gives small unit leaders the ability to apply force in a very controlled and deliberate way. It allows us to be very effective while reducing risk to the Marines with that standoff that it allows. I'd say a big increase in lethality at the squad level.
0: Some senators at the committee hearing spoke of the quest for drone dominance as a watershed moment in warfare, with Connecticut Democrat Richard Blumenthal equating it to the nuclear arms race or the early days of space exploration. Meanwhile, Bonder, the drone expert, notes that other countries are continuing to advance. For instance, she says Russia, which was already using AI to automate how its drones pick targets, now has begun experimenting with fully autonomous systems that cut human operators out of decisions about what to attack. I'm Jay Price reporting.

0: guys. My name is Martha, and I live in Rhode Island. I love PRX. I've been listening for quite a long time. I listen at night if I turn over and wake up because my cat has jumped on the bed. I tune it in, and I listen through WGBH 89.7 in Boston. But it's just so pleasant. So just keep it coming. Thanks so much. Bye-bye.
1: This is PRX Remix.
2: For this story, I decided to start at home.
3: Thank you for doing this, puppy.
4: You're welcome.
3: Can you introduce yourself to me?
4: My name is Jose Escobar, and I am Maya's father.
2: There's a little piece of irony there. Did you hear it? It was this part.
3: Can you introduce yourself to me?
2: My dad's cell phone vibrates with a message at the very beginning of an interview. An interview where I tried to convince him that he's addicted to his phone. Does he think he's addicted?
4: No.
2: But when I ask him if he thinks I'm addicted.
4: Yeah, definitely. You need to text less. You know, you text too much. You know, you're constantly reading what's on Facebook. So you need to take a break.
2: I think he needs to take a break. Whenever my dad comes to pick me up from school, my sister and I sit in the car for 5 minutes before he starts the engine. Because his eyes are glued to his phone, just like they were during my interview with him.
3: See, you're even holding your phone now. What are you looking at?
4: Yeah, it's just a habit.
5: Habit means that you're not thinking about what you're doing. It's an automatic kind of reaction.
2: Scott Campbell is a communications professor at the University of Michigan. He studies the way mobile devices affect people. Habit, says Campbell, is not about how much a person uses their cell phone. It's about intentionality. Are you using it for a reason?
5: I think people use mobile technology in a more reflexive way. And I think this is one of the important reasons why people are still texting and driving when they know it is so dangerous.
2: Texting while driving. That's what teens do, right? Actually, a 2012 survey found that adults admit to texting and driving even more than teens.
6: That's really awful, actually.
2: Parent Jamie Burke used to argue with her dad when she was a kid. She was always trying to get him to quit smoking. Now, she says, her kids are on her to give up a different bad habit.
6: When I text and drive, my younger son will actually say to me, Mom, I don't want you to end up dead. Because he sees all the ads where they'll show their very last text and then they'll show the car crunched and the person dead. And so that does make me think about it, but then I still do it, actually, to be honest.
2: Work emails are a big part of Burke's usage. Texting, too. Sometimes, she admits, her kids compete for her attention.
6: They'll say, look at me in the eye, and then sometimes I'll try to text and look at them, or text and take a break and then look at them as I'm texting.
2: The only way I could think to convince my dad that he uses the phone more than he thinks was to sit him down and take a cold, hard look at the numbers.
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8: Really?
2: To find out who is really addicted, I took the average from 3 months of phone records. It turns out, my dad talks twice as much as I do, but I text way more. The tiebreaker? Data. He used more than me.
8: Well, I wonder why, because... Oh, yeah, because I was watching some boxing on my phone. That's probably why I used more.
2: So, I guess that makes me the undisputed champion of cell phone self-control. I'm Maya Escobar.
9: That's good to know. Yeah.
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12: For the past 3 years, Napoli has been some kind of therapy for me, and it keeps me grounded, you know, reminding me why I decided to make the choices that I made.
13: This is your host, Suki Wessling, and this is a mini babble. It is based on a full-length interview with filmmaker Alexandrine Benjamin, which you can find at babbelry.com.
12: My name is Alexandrine Benjamin. I am an independent Haitian filmmaker based in San Juan, Puerto Rico. I have a master's degree in film production from the University of Greenwich in London. I am currently working as an assistant manager here in Puerto Rico. And sometimes I do freelance work, you know, creating content in Haiti.
13: Alexandrine's short feature is called Not Boule, or Through the Barricades. Like all of her work, Not Boule focuses on the needs and desires of Haitian people.
12: Not Boule tells the story of Jean and Rose, a modest Haitian couple who embark on a perilous journey during pays lock, solely to find a hospital where they can give birth safely. On their small bike, you know, riding through unpaved roads, they had to face like roadblocks. They are threatened with gunfires. And, you know, they had to face so many hardships. But even, you know, despite that, they persevere. But when they finally got into the hospital where the suffering should end, it wasn't the case because the staff behavior worsened their situation because they refused to provide them with the necessary care. And, you know, it's a very poignant story, but it's authentic. It reflects our reality back then and even more so today.
13: The film highlights the difficulty of finding medical care in a country in crisis. The story is set during Pays Lock, a movement that brought many Haitians to the street demanding change.
12: Some people got into the movement, you know, and they destroyed it from the within, you know. And now whenever you say Pays Lock, which is something that people should have been part of, but the only thing they can refer to is violence, because that's what it is. That's what it became. That particular movement, which is Pays Lock, is something that for the first time in my whole life, I've seen Haitian people align behind a specific thing.
13: The movement failed, the president was assassinated, and the country is now governed by a transitional presidential council. Alexandrine was in Britain getting her master's when she hit on the idea of Pays Lock as the backdrop for a story about maternity care.
12: The desire to create that specific film came out of frustration, to tell you frankly. It was winter of 2020, actually. I had been away for a while studying in London, and it started to be cold, like very cold, and I do not like cold. So I wanted to go back to Haiti, like spending Christmas with my friends and family, but I couldn't because all of the violence going on would prevent me to. And, you know, at the time, several neighborhoods in the capital were blocked by armed bandits. And the road leading to Jacmel, my hometown, was closed through Martissant, which is like, you know, a very big region in Port-au-Prince. So, you know, I started to vent with a friend, you know, he's now my husband, about how such action could impact so many aspects of people's life in Haiti, especially pregnant women. And that's when he told me that he had written a short treatment for a story similar to this and asked if I wanted to develop it.
13: Alexandrine decided that the film, which could only be shot in Haiti, would serve as her master's thesis.
12: And everybody, like the university members, my families, my friends, they all advised me not to go back, like, you know, and to shoot that specific movie. The university, they wanted to let me use their equipment, but the insurance company said no, they won't allow their equipment to go to such a country with some. Imagine me, a whole person, and I'm going there.
13: With the help of friends in Haiti, Alexandrine did most of the legwork from afar. But when she arrived to shoot the film,
12: things went sideways. I mean, I wasn't like, it's not like I was surprised because I know, you know, what the country was like. And people, not all, you know, everybody was happy with what we were doing because some people, powerful people in Haiti, in Jacmel, when they see you with a camera, they are afraid that you are going to show, you know, what they are doing underneath. One time a guy came on the set and he pulled out a gun. And he said that we had to stop. And I was I was like, who are you? And then he was like, I'm not interested in what you're saying. I just need you guys to back it. You know, just fake it. I don't want you here. I was like, but who are you? Because we have permission from, you know, the mayor's office, from the police department. And he was like, I am an authority. I am a chief, you know, like, but I'm trying to get someone to get me my authorization. He's like, look, lady, I need you out of here. And in the middle of this, the former president, Jovenel Moïse, was assassinated. So we had to stop production for about 3 days.
13: Alexandrine Benjamin has made a beautiful film, but its beauty was not her primary purpose.
12: I didn't get into creating movies because I wanted to do art. I wanted to help. And I just realized that filmmaking can help with that. And I decided to do filmmaking.
13: As a filmmaker, she has a wide view of what Haitians need to do to heal the country's wounds, from their history of colonization, natural disaster, intractable violence, and interference from outside powers.
12: Our past, I believe, interfere with, you know, our daily lives, and we don't even realize it. You know, some kind of behaviors that we may have, for example, not trusting each other. This is a very big issue in Haiti. We do not trust each other. And you certainly know that any good relationship starts with believing, trusting each other. If I don't trust you, I can't have a good collaboration with you. You know, there is nothing good we can do because we are still waiting for when you're going to do something that will like hurt me because we've been hurt so much in the past. How do you get that out of the Haitian mind? Because we're not even aware that we're like that. Well, with Napoule particularly, my main message for Haitian with that film is that we need to think about the impact of our actions before we take them. I know we've been suffering for a long time, but that doesn't mean that we need to hurt each other to get what we need.
13: Filmmaker Alexandrine Benjamin doesn't just hope her film will help heal her country. She has found that it's a touchstone of her own.
12: For the past 3 years, Napoule has been some kind of therapy for me, you know, allowing me to connect with people every now and then. And it keeps me grounded, you know, reminding me why I decided to make the choices that I made. And that even though it can be hard now, you know, but at some point, I'm going to get to where I'm meant to go. You know, it's very important for me to keep creating content that can impact people's lives in a positive way. We need to be taking care of each other. No one is going to do it for us. No other nations, not the United States, not Canada, not France. We are responsible for ourselves, and we need to act like that.

Thanks to filmmaker Alexandrine Benjamin for sharing her life and work with me. You can learn more at alexandrineb.com. The song Shishiodoshi is by Stevia Sphere on Bandcamp. The song Sun Soleil is originally by Haitian singer Dina B, and this performance is by Jaina Sayir. 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
3: Victor Oscar. Victor Oscar.
4: How do you like it, huh?
2: Okay, two quick things to know about me before I go any further. One, I'm a vegetarian. Two, I used to hunt, but when I gave it up to go to college, I also gave up eating meat.
4: Well, that's really red on the inside. Look at that.
2: I've only broken my vegetarianism two times in the past 3 years. First time was to try some extremely fresh salmon up in Alaska while working at a fish processing plant. Second time was when I ate freshly cooked clams at a clam bar up in Rhode Island that was apparently a favorite of Drew Barrymore. And now I'll break it again, this time for roadkill.
4: There's really no difference. Once the deer is dead, it's dead. It had obviously just happened. I've hunted for 40 years and killed a lot of deer, and so I kind of know that one felt really warm, smelled good. Then it had died from the car hitting it and just massive trauma. There was very little blood on the highway. Well, there was some blood on the highway, but not much.
2: I'd love to introduce you to this Montanan who's going to cook me up some roadkill, but he won't allow me to tell you his name on air.
4: My wife thinks it's abhorrent that I pick up roadkill and doesn't want anybody to know that I have roadkill deer.
2: Can we refer to you as any nickname?
4: Preferably not even that. Old Hunter.
2: Well, Old Hunter is one of many people in Montana to use a relatively new law. It allows people to download a permit and legally pick up roadkill for whatever purposes suit them. Ron Ozheim is a spokesman for Fish, Wildlife, and Parks, which has been running the program out of its Bozeman office since November. Ozheim and FWP are keeping close track on how many are taking advantage of the law.
5: I assume we're in the 290s probably by now. I'm surprised, I think we're surprised, that there are that many applicants for the permit. Obviously, 290 people are enjoying the new law.
2: The way it works is, say you hit an animal or come across one someone else hit. First step, pick it up and take it away, leaving no scraps behind. Step two, go home and take care of it, disposing what you don't want in your own garbage or in a non-public area. Step three, within 24 hours, go onto the FWP's website. Search for roadkill licenses and fill out where, when, what, and in what manner you picked up your roadkill. And step five, print it out.
4: Oh, it's extremely simple. You just go online and you don't even talk to anybody. You just fill out the form. And it was actually really simple and really easy and fairly quick and painless. And then I printed it up so that I had a piece of paper to put with the meat, because legally you're supposed to keep your tag with the meat in your freezer.
2: Now Old Hunter's roadkill is out of the freezer.
4: This was a whitetail that I ran into. This is back draft. Oh yeah, this looks nice.
2: We're in a cozy house in East Missoula. The kitchen is fairly small and narrow, but clean and organized, with just a bare essentials hanging out on the granite countertop. It flows directly into the living room and dining room with wood paneling and dark, thick rugs. He lives here with his wife. His two kids are grown and gone. Since his wife and kids don't like the taste of deer, the meat he salvages lasts quite a while, even when he shares it with friends. Old Hunter looks the part of someone who might eat roadkill. He's cooking it up in a gray thermal shirt under a jean jacket with thick plaid lining. He's a rugged type. Sarah, another roadkill eater, is not. Or at least appears less so in her puffy pink coat and bright green backpack.
6: I think the permit system is a really excellent thing. Because, I mean, those poor people whose job is to go pick up roadkill, like, that's disgusting. And if it's a source of free food, hell yeah.
2: Okay, so this isn't really Sarah. She won't let me tell you her name because her roadkill story involves breaking the law. Before the new law passed, she and a few other college students were out looking for roadkill. They use it as bait in biological experiments involving attracting predators.
6: We were driving east of Missoula, headed east, and I can't give a whole ton of details, but We were searching for roadkill, and there was this yearling deer on the side of the road that was pretty freshly hit.
2: How did you know it was freshly hit?
6: The person I was with could tell. They have seen a lot of roadkill in their day.
2: Just hours later, they ate it.
6: It tasted a lot more mild than other venison that I've had. And it was also, like, almost buttery because it was so young and soft and tender. It was kind of like, I don't know, I guess kind of like veal. A couple guys just cut out the back straps and we fried it up with some, I think some olive oil and some vegetables. And there were a couple hairs in it, which was kind of weird, but it was fine.
2: Old Hunter's roadkill is older, less hairy. It's been cut up, packaged, frozen, and thawed, and now he's frying it up with some Sweet Baby Ray's. Looks edible, but his description makes me a little uneasy.
4: Well, it looks redder. You can see it looks redder. There's more blood in the meat, but it's not dripping off in blood or anything.
2: He's about to set some on my plate when he realizes it's not quite finished. As he puts it back on the pan, he talks about his take on the permits. They're important, he says, especially now.
4: Hunting has really changed in the last 10 years tremendously, any hunter will tell you. It's kind of a complicated picture. The wolves are, they're fairly smart to start out, and they're pretty well driven back to the deepest, highest, most remote places due to the hunting and trapping. They're not dumb. They're going to, you know, they've been shot at. The problem is these wolves drive the elk and the deer out of the backcountry, and that's typically where we hunt them. Hunters for 100 years in Montana, you go to the backwoods and you hunt for elk. Well, now the further back you go, the less you find. So where do they go? They go to where they're safe, which is down on ranches land.
2: And hunters can't get to them without permission. Old Hunter's take is that ranchers have their reasons for keeping hunters out. Some won't let people onto their land because they're out-of-staters who would rather pay for and feed the animals, or they just don't trust hunters in general. Though large elk herds destroy fences and eat crops, they may be less of a danger than a hunter's poorly aimed shot. For some, the elk may even mean protection.
4: One hunter got up at this meeting and he said, he talked to a rancher. The rancher said he could not hunt on his ranch. And he stopped to ask him why. And the rancher said this. He says, well, the wolves are up at the top in the high country. The elk are in the middle. And all my cattle are down here in the bottom land. Why would I let you go hunting and move those elk? Those elk are protecting my cattle.
2: Declining numbers of deer add to the complications. There are fewer of them because of predators, including wolves, and diseases like blue tongue. Regulators want to limit the number of doe licenses for the state for the next 2 seasons, which means an even tougher hunt. Suddenly, I'm feeling a bit luckier that my host would offer to share his meat. So I dig in.
4: You can have some barbecue sauce there or anything you want. I got Worcestershire.
2: It tastes pretty much exactly like the deer I'd hunted with my dad back in high school. Pretty darn good.
4: I think it's an excellent thing. A lot of that roadkill goes to waste. And, I mean, they try to save as much as they can. And I think it's a much better idea to try to get us to as hunters that can use it for people. If it's still good, it's still good. It's really no different than going out and shooting an animal. I don't understand why anybody would oppose it. You're using good meat for human consumption. It makes perfect sense.
2: Reporting from Missoula, Montana, I'm Madeline Beck.

0: copy. 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
0: 20 copy.
2: You know, I don't sell anything anybody needs, only things people want.
3: That's Joe Keeper, proprietor of Barkeeper in Los Angeles. Joe's shop specializes in all things cocktail, from vintage glassware to the spirits themselves. But as he'll tell you, that's not his real business.
2: Well, I make money on tools and glassware and liquor and all those other wonderful things, but what do I really sell? Ritual. The idea is, if you want to get drunk by drinking, you know, God love you, do it. But drinking should be an experience, and that experience should be the preparation, the anticipation, the actual cocktail. You should be able to taste the different ingredients as well as the sum. And so make it a special moment. And if you do that, that's my definition of a ritual.
3: Joe left behind a career in TV to open Barkeeper, knowing that he needed to refocus his life. Although when he walked away from the TV biz, he only knew that he wanted to open up a shop. He was looking for a way to express himself and play a part in the life of his beloved Silver Lake, to bridge that gap between individuality and being part of a community.
2: And now we're in a world that's full of Applebee's and Walmarts, and so we're all just trying to be exactly the same, or at least mass marketing is exactly the same to all of us. I'm a firm believer it's hard to tell where you're going unless you know where you came from.
3: And that's where the vintage glassware comes in.
2: And the glass to me is like jewelry or art. I want you to touch it. You need to feel it. Is the lip too thick? Does it fit well in your hand?
3: The store isn't all vintage, but it is all hand-selected. Joe remodeled the place himself, even designing the cabinets along the walls. The end result is a place that feels almost as much like a museum of cocktail history as a store. One where the old and new are shaken together.
2: So that is the way my store is organized. A little bit of all different eras put together. Because, geez, if you did your whole house in 1962, it would be pretty boring. What's nice about real life is it's a combination of all things.
3: In essence, we're all time travelers, living not just in the present, but in the past as well.
2: Our neighborhood is very indicative of that. Wow, you know, this neighborhood used to be primarily gay on one side of the street and Latino on the other side of the street. And wow, you know what it is now? It's gay on all sides of the street and Latino on all sides of the street and heterosexual on all sides of the street. And my customers, a normal customer for me is an alternative lifestyle wife, pierced, tattooed, whatever, with a baby and then a suit of a husband. And essentially he married his fantasy and she married her fantasy. But both of those are out of their circle, if you will.
3: And that's what the store is all about. The oh-so-human alchemy of people, places, and spirits.
2: That's my logo. My logo is the hexagon, which is the benzene ring, which is alcohol. And truthfully, everything is chemistry.
3: In Los Angeles, I'm Noah Nelson for Turnstile.
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1: A lot of us are shy. 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
2: This is Judy Blume with the 10-Minute Writer's Workshop.
3: Judy, which is harder for you to write? Is it the first sentence or the last?
2: I do start at the beginning. And so there is a first sentence. It may not wind up being the first sentence of the book. Usually it isn't. Sometimes it is. And the last sentence, sometimes it comes and sometimes it doesn't.
3: Do you edit as you're going along, or do you tend to write it all out and then go back and edit at the end?
2: At the very beginning, when I started and we worked on typewriters, I wrote everything once and then twice and then three times and then worked with an editor and again and then a fifth time. Now, I'm not exaggerating when I tell you that I can go 20 drafts. And I edit some as I go, but I'm a rewriter. I'm a reviser. It's not just editing. It's getting down that first draft that's torture for me, getting something so that I have the security of knowing that there's something there. And then it gets better and easier, and it grows.
3: What for you is the worst distraction that keeps you from your writing?
2: Oh, I can come up with any number of things. I remember in the old days when I had little children at home, it was, you know, getting them ready for school before I would sit down and write. But in those days, actually, I was very anxious to get to the storytelling. In more recent years, I don't know, you know, anything. I can't do this because I'm doing that. Or I don't want to do it. Right now, I don't want to do it anymore. So I have a bookstore. Fabulous distraction.
3: So where do you like to write? What's the best environment for you?
2: Well, I can write anywhere as long as I'm there for a period of time. I'm not a person who can take my work on a plane and work on the plane and work in a hotel room for a day here and a day there. I don't do that. I just totally turn off. If, you know, ideas come while I'm in the middle of writing something, fine. I'll jot them down. But I need to really have a working routine. I like to get up and have my breakfast and go to work and stay there for better or worse until lunchtime and then go back in the afternoon.
3: So for somebody who's a writer just starting out, are there habits that you would recommend for them? Would it be finding a routine?
2: You know, it's totally different for everyone. I have friends, young friends, who work in coffee shops, and it's like, how do they do that? I cannot imagine working in public on my computer. I just can't imagine it. I like everyone to be gone. If someone walks into the room, I cover the screen with my hands. I have to be that private about it until I'm ready to share it.
3: So you never share it with anyone along the way?
2: Along the way, never. Mm-mm.
3: That's a lot of pressure on the final draft.
2: But it's not the final draft. It's the draft that I feel is ready to take to an editor. And then I've gone as far as I can go. help me, you know, with the rest of it. Help me do the next draft.
3: What do you look for in an editor?
2: Someone who wants to work with you. You know, I'm lucky now because I've been around a long, long time and I've had some wonderful editors. But in the beginning, I don't think any writer feels that he or she can look for something in an editor. You know, you're so grateful that somebody's interested in what you're doing and wants to work with you.
3: How many times were you rejected before you were published?
2: I didn't have that terribly difficult time. I think it was different then. I didn't have an agent. You submitted your work and it went into the slush pile. And I had 2 years of rejections, but I didn't know what I was doing. And with each rejection, I kept going on. I think that's what it takes. It takes that kind of determination. And don't ask me where I got that from, because I've no idea. I cried over the first rejection, and then I got determined. And each time I said, well, they're right about this one, but wait till they see what I'm doing now.
3: What do you think is the most common mistake that a new writer makes?
2: That's a tough question, because it's different for every new writer. But I guess a common mistake is trying to get it perfect. The advice I give to anybody, if anybody should ever ask me for advice, is read it out loud. Because when you read out loud, you hear it and you want to make changes. And you take your pencil and you just do that. I think there are people who, you know, the fear of rejection keeps them from ever submitting. And then there are others who think, my work is so great, you know, it's going to get published just like that. And then it doesn't happen and disappointment sets in. Anything that turns off the new writer is bad. I don't want new writers to be turned off. I want them to feel that they have support and that they can go on.
3: What was the best advice you ever got about writing?
2: I don't know that anyone ever gave me the best advice. It was just, I was lucky early on. I met up with a wonderful editor, and he just was able to release something in me. You know, I'm best when I'm spontaneous. Let it out without thinking it to death. And I think that's what happens to some people too. You know, you just have to go into that other place inside your head. I don't know how you get there, but I know when I'm there. Because when I'm there and then I stop for the day and I look it over, I say, how did I do that? I don't even know those things. How did I do it? And I know that I'm in that other place, that place where good stuff happens.
3: Do you have any other dream job that you've been thinking about other than writer?
2: I never thought about being a writer as a dream job when I was growing up. I never even knew it was a possibility. So now I think that running a bookstore is going to keep me happy for a while.
3: Judy Blume, thank you so much for speaking with us.
2: Thank you.
4: When I first meet Wayne, he is quick to break out the pendulum from his dowsing kit to show me how it works. He sets up a test. He lays an 18-inch ruler on the table and places two stacks of quarters on the ends of the ruler. One stack is larger than the other.
5: So then if you drop this down, your pendulum, over the center, and you watch the calibration on the ruler, and it's going to go further toward the big pile, then when it comes back, it stops.
4: Wayne started dowsing when he was 6 years old. The Holmquist had just bought some new property, and they were looking to drill a well for water. Wayne's father hired a dowser to tell him where the well should be drilled. Young Wayne looked on.
5: I was fascinated by this, and the guy was walking around on the earth and telling my dad that there's water down there.
4: When the guy got done dowsing, he put a stick in the ground that identified where Wayne's dad should drill. Then he asked,
5: does anybody want to try this? And I said, yeah, I do.
4: Dowsers use many different tools. This guy used a willow stick, which looks like a wishbone. According to Wayne, you hold both ends of the stick and it bobs up and down, giving the dowser information. So Wayne gave it a try.
5: Mister, I said, your stick doesn't work. And he reached over and grabbed my wrist like that. And it immediately, I had action and you could feel it. And that can take the bark right off you, or skin off your hands if you hang on tight enough.
4: Wayne's dad drilled right in that spot the dowser told him to.
5: When we drilled the well, it worked. And I never got over that. So that's when I started.
4: When starting out, he just doused for water, which is the most common thing to douse for. But soon, he says he realized that he could ask the pendulum to find virtually anything he wanted, and he stuck with it. When he was in college as part of his thesis, he even got permission to go up to Eastern Maine General Hospital and douse 38 pregnant women. He was supposed to determine whether they were carrying a boy or a girl.
5: That was correct on 37, and the other one had twins, and I had only predicted one.

0: When Wayne was just out of college and newly married, he and his wife decided to douse some of their friends to see if the woman was pregnant.
1: And then we'd send them a congratulations card and say, congratulations, you're going to have a son.

0: babies, but bodies too. Which, he says, actually comes in handy. Because when a contractor buys a piece of land and plans to build on it, sometimes neighbors protest the construction. Some will even say that's an old burial ground so that the contractor can't build.
1: You only have two or three ways to determine whether or not that's true. One would be to call somebody like me and say, is there anyone buried there? And if I tell him that I don't believe so, then he dares to go in with a backhoe and dig with some confidence.
0: Wayne gets a lot of calls. He thinks it's probably due to the fact that he doesn't charge for his dowsing services.
1: I don't want to bastardize my ability from a commercial viewpoint.
0: Even though many people believe in Wayne's ability, he is well aware that his hobby is pretty out there for some people. Skeptics call dowsing just dumb luck. And while some scientists have analyzed brainwaves and run field tests, trying to establish some kind of credibility to dowsing, dowsing is still backed up mostly by faith and word of mouth.
2: Have you come across people who are, like, critical?
1: Oh, of course.
2: Yeah.
1: There's a lot of non-believers. But they have a pretty hard time saying that they're a total doubting Thomas if I give them the whole, show them the whole procedure.
0: And sometimes he even makes them try it for themselves.
2: I think I've asked all my questions. Is there anything you want to add?
1: I don't know. I could talk all day about it, but no, I'd like to see you try it.
2: Yeah?
1: Yeah.
2: Okay. I'll get to try it.
1: Okay.
0: Wayne let me take his pendulum and set up the ruler with quarters on the sides of it, one smaller than the other. Oh, and Wayne's pendulum has a name.
1: You talk to it, so you say, I call him Bob. So I say, Bob, show me where the most weight of silver is. I see it goes much further on the calibration in that direction than on this direction.
2: I think I did feel it go.
1: Yeah, well, you did. And the thing that this does for you, it gives you intuition. I mean, women are born with intuition, but men aren't. But you get to the point where you don't really need this other than as confirmation. You can reach out and feel it with your own hand, but I always use a pendulum.
0: I think that whether or not someone believes in dowsing, and the profession does have its share of detractors, there's something to be learned from Wayne and his hobby. That people should follow their interests and intuitions. Everyone marches to the beat of their own drum, and in Wayne's case, he swings to the movement of his own pendulum. For Salt Radio, this is Charlie Weber.
3: This is Bird Note. How long can a bird fly without once touching the earth or alighting to perch? Experts have speculated for years that some kinds of swifts spend long, continuous periods of their lives in the air. To figure out exactly what they get up to, Swiss scientists began researching alpine swifts, a large species with a wingspan of over 2 feet. The research published in 2013 involved attaching sensors to some of the swifts while they were nesting in Europe and recovering them on the bird's return from spending winter in Africa. It was already known that the swifts eat on the wing, but what about sleep? The sensors showed long periods when the swifts were gliding and not flapping their wings. But scientists aren't sure if that means the birds were asleep. Could be that, like some other animals, alpine swifts do all their sleeping during the summer breeding season and don't sleep at all during migration. As for why they stay aloft so long, while they're supreme flyers, swifts find landing complicated. They can't perch because they have very short legs. So, if they can manage it, avoiding touching down makes perfect sense. For Bird Note, I'm Michael Stein.
4: I hate chirping, but I have a dog, I have children, I have a husband. Everybody has to be fed, so occasionally I tear myself away from work and go to the store and raid it for food to feed my hungry lot. And that's where I met Cindy. She's the checkout lady.

0: And I noticed her just a few months or so ago when she grabbed some ham I'd bought off the counter, ran to the back of the store, and said she was getting me a better brand. I was stunned. Well, why does she care so much? What's in it for her? I decided to ask her. I wanted to find out what she was all about, so she agreed to meet me for tea and a chat. And I found someone who takes the job as a cashier extremely seriously.
1: I'm there behind the check stand for a reason. I had a woman come through my line, how are you today? Whereupon she said, you know, I only have 5 things in my cart, but for some reason I waited in your line. She said, I found out today I have a brain tumor. And I stopped dead in my tracks. I mean, I stopped scanning, I stopped whatever, and I muttered something about, I am so sorry to hear that. She said, I don't know why I came to your line. And I said, well, there had to be a reason. And suddenly it clicked. And I said, wait a minute, I know why you came through my line.
0: She took one customer, in this case the one with the tumor, and hooked her up with another customer, also with a tumor. And you see, it was through Cindy that a lady who happened to walk through her checkout that day found a doctor with the right treatment, and now she's doing much better.
1: I'm a connector of people. I have to be a connector of people. And that really made me realize how important being this connector is. So I try to remember something about each person in case somebody else comes along who might need something.
0: Cindy's one of the few cashiers at the store who works full-time, and she's been doing it for 20 years. I don't know how she does it. On her feet, all day, 8 hours a day. Now, when you get in the morning, what do you think? Oh, my God, not another day.
1: I think I can honestly say that I am genuinely interested in my people. They are spending their hard-earned money, which a portion of which pays my salary, and so I had better do it right. I have some people who avoid me like the plague. They want to come in, get their purchase, and get out of the store.
0: You see, she is a little bit forbidding. She does look as though she'd be happier writing you a parking ticket or telling you off for jaywalking. But, you know, most people who go to the store do seem drawn to her line. And it hadn't occurred to me that this is a woman with a sort of mission. She minds. She thinks of us as her people. It's hard, though, to get her to drop her guard and open up. I'd say she's in her early 60s now. That means she started as a cashier in her 40s. So what did she do before that? What got her to this point?
1: I attempted to do what I wanted to do early on. It did not work out for various reasons.
0: Can you give us any hint?
1: I was in law enforcement. And back in those days, one had great difficulty if you were gay to be a law enforcement officer. And so that was one of the major considerations that I gave when I decided to change careers.
0: And now after 20 years, she's ready to retire. So she's been saving her money to buy an RV. And her plan is to live on the road, working as a campground steward in the national park system, and she'll look after fellow campers. It's a cross-country trip that she's been dreaming of for a long time.
1: I will be going to Vermont, Woodstock, Vermont, to pick up friends, and then we would like to go up to Maine and then over to Nova Scotia. I think this would be just a delightful. I think there's a ferry that can carry a small travel trailer, and we'll go over there and do a tour, but that's the first trip I'd like to take. Yeah.
0: So sometime soon, customers are going to get to the store and Cindy won't be there. They won't find her in the checkout line anymore. And I'm quite sure the customers will miss her. And I'll miss her too. And I think she'll miss us, the ones she calls my people. So now you see, I do understand. It's like Cindy sees herself as having a place. This sounds ridiculous, but she sees herself as having a place in our universe and she's a tiny part of it. But she'd be the last person on Earth to put it in such a ridiculous way, because Cindy still doesn't get it. She can't understand at all why I or anyone else would be interested in her. You were quite shocked when I said I was interested in doing
1: it. Well, yes, I couldn't figure out why. Why me? I'm a grocery store clerk. I'm the checkout lady, right? I'm nobody special. I just do my job in a little way so that you can go out and do your job in a big way and make things much better.
2: That story aired originally on Weekend America. It comes to you from Claudia Craig.

I am 50 feet underwater, alone, a quarter mile offshore from the Kohala coast of Hawaii Island. The fish on my stringer are bleeding into the current. I can see the faint copper trace dissolve into blue. Something in the water around me is reading the signal. Then the shadow comes. 15 feet of tiger shark, striped and deliberate, materializing from the haze the way large things do underwater. Not approaching so much as arriving. She circles once. Her eyes find mine. She stops. I do not turn away. I hold position, eye to eye, and I wait. People who haven't spent years in the ocean read this as confrontation, a near-death experience to recount at dinner parties. But I see a shark almost every dive. The shark is not a metaphor. She is a Tuesday. Hanging there in the blue while she decides what I am, I think about my father. Dr. Moges Bizuna, born in Harar, Ethiopia in 1944, the son of a wealthy man who refused to acknowledge him, raised in a shack by his mother. At 10 years old, he left home and traveled 50 miles to find a school because the town he came from had no school past the third grade, and he had already decided that the ceiling above him was not his ceiling. He's 81 years old now. He's losing his vision. The man who chased light across continents can no longer read his phone. There's a story my father told at every party, every family gathering, every holiday table throughout my childhood in Indianapolis. He told it the way people tell stories that contain them, not to inform, but to return. He was 10 years old, sharing a single rented room with four other boys at the school 50 miles from home. They paid 2 birr a month, pennies, for injera and shurawat twice a day and a place to sleep. When winter came and the days grew shorter, they were offered candles for 25 cents each. One boy refused to pay his share. The other four children, including my father, each paid extra and bought the candles themselves. They were 10 years old. They had already learned that the agreement, everyone contributes, everyone benefits, was the only structure that worked. You did not wait for perfect conditions. You filled the gap and moved forward. But the boy who refused to pay used the light the most. He sat closest to the candle. He read the longest. He seemed to believe he was clever. So they took their blankets and built a wall around him. If he would not pay for the light, he would not receive it. But the enclosure had a flaw. They couldn't seal the ceiling. Light leaked through the top and pooled inside his fort. While they shivered in open air, he was warm and illuminated. And because he was 10 years old and hadn't yet learned the cost of certain kinds of cleverness, he began to read aloud, just to let them know. So they sat in the dark, together, and refused to buy light at all. The boy had fashioned his own candle from fat and cloth. The smell spread through the neighborhood until neighbors arrived with sticks and taught him a lesson that reason could not. After that, he paid his share. They lit the candle. They all had light. My father told this story laughing, not as a lesson. He never said, "And so you see, the moral is," he told it as a memory that delighted him, that contained something true about how the world works. He laughed at the rancid candle. He laughed at the neighbors. He laughed at the image of 5 10-year-old boys negotiating the economics of shared light. I retold it at his 70th birthday party in Indianapolis. He had forgotten the story entirely. He listened to me tell it and laughed with his whole body, as if though hearing it for the first time. By then, it had already passed from him to me so completely that he no longer needed to carry it. My parents fled Ethiopia in 1978. The Derg, the military junta, had marked my father for arrest. He had one night. He left immediately, going into hiding in the countryside.
My mother stayed behind with their toddler, Amsalu, hoping the danger would pass. It didn't. By April of that year, staying meant dying. They walked to Sudan, on foot. They reached a camp, and it was there, in the space between one life and the next, that I was conceived. Not planned, not an accident, but the natural consequence of two people who had survived something together and were still choosing to believe in the future. They did not know if they would make it to Frankfurt. They conceived me anyway. They moved forward anyway. They released the outcome anyway.

They reach Frankfurt, where I would be born a few months later. My father's brother, Alamayo, was painting a hunger cloth for a German church. That commission financed my parents' flight from Sudan. In 1981, after my first birthday, the White Harvest Church in Indianapolis sponsored our immigration to the United States. My brother rejoined us a year later, after 4 years of separation, held whole by his grandmother, while my parents rebuilt a life on the other side of the world.

0: My father completed his PhD. He taught anatomy and physiology for 30 years. The architecture of the human body, how systems connect, how structure supports function, how every visible action depends on invisible preparation. He was teaching the same thing in the classroom he had learned in horror. He just had a different language for it by then. Last week, my children's mother called and asked me to take the kids. My daughter, Mary Coco, 12. My son, Mogus Mackay, 10, named for his grandfather. Later that night, she sent me a message. Thank the kids. I didn't know what she meant. I asked them about it in the morning. Mary has been making sea creatures from beads and elastic cord, squids, octopuses, starfish, and selling them to her classmates. Mogus learned to make them too and sells the same item for $20 that his sister sells for $10. He has always understood leverage. When they arrived at their mother's house and found her upset, they didn't ask for an explanation. They came up with a plan. Mary gave Mogus $50, money they had made themselves, at school, with their hands, and sent him out into the rain to find something to ease her mother's pain. He walked to 4 stores. He selected a necklace, her favorite lemonade, and a small jade cat, because their mother loves cats. Mary stayed home and watched her baby half-sibling until the boyfriend came back from work. They left the gifts and a note on the bed and said nothing about it afterward. I did not teach them to do this. I recognized it. I have seen it before, in a cold room in horror, in a refugee camp in Sudan, in a retirement community in Charlotte where my father can no longer see his grandchildren's faces. My father traveled 50 miles. I descend 50 feet. My children spent $50, not because they were told, but because darkness asked and they answered with what light they had. My father's losing his vision. A window once open is now closing. I cannot fix this. What I can do is keep diving, keep teaching, keep raising Mogus and Mary Coco in the light of what was passed to me. Now it passes forward again, in small, unremarkable acts. A necklace, a lemonade, a jade cat left silently on a bed.
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2: 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Then it goes back upstairs. And see that antenna there? That's the thing that sends it to our main transmitter 6 miles from here. It's kind of like magic.
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3: Andreas von Huhn held his first stone carving tool 20 years ago. He began his career as an engineer, but he's always been a craftsman with a deep appreciation for art. After he carved his initials into that first piece of stone, he dove in without a second thought.
4: There's a nice German saying, tu was du willst, du tust sowieso was du willst, which translates to do what you want to do because you're going to do it anyway. So you might as well do it.
3: Andreas lives in the woods of Arousic, Maine. In his workshop, he creates art that ranges from small handheld carvings to larger-than-life sculptures in metal, wood, and stone. At 55, he challenges himself to create work outside his comfort zone.
4: Well, I like trying different things, so I think it's in keeping with who I am that I like to be free to range. I'm a free-range sculptor, maybe you could call me.
3: Today, Andreas begins work on a new sculpture. He's sketching the shape of a figure onto the surface of a slab of pink granite.
4: And that involves taking the chalk to the rock many times and erasing it many times until I find, oh, that's it.
3: He uses chalk lines as guides for the first rough cuts with a wet saw. Then he gently breaks pieces off with wedges and a hammer.
4: And I split the piece off. It's like Rice Krispies almost, popping in milk.
3: The process is repetitive, but it's also daunting. One bad cut can mean having to rethink the entire design.
4: You realize that creating sculpture is a huge, long series of decisions. The toughest one, of course, is what to do.
3: And the second toughest one is?
4: And the second tough one is it, well, now that I've started, where did I screw up so badly? There are days when you feel courageous and you just charge ahead. And the days where you feel, I put so much work into this, I don't want to blow it now.
3: After each cut, Andreas steps back and stares at his progress. He makes measurements and more chalk lines. He calls this process worrying out of the stone.
4: You want to spend a lot of time thinking it through before you make cuts. It's easy to go cutting away and turn the big block into rubble.
3: In spite of failures along the way, Andreas is able to have an open mind.
4: For me, it involves also a lot of revisiting the project. As you make a cut, you discover things sometimes, or you see a form evolving that you didn't expect, or if you're paying attention, which you should be, that guides your hand for the next move. It's almost like a chess game.
3: Like chess, the act of stone carving is a deeply psychological process.
4: You're constantly questioning, is that the right place to make a cut? Is this right here? So it's a period of doubt. And of course, that easily translates into self-doubt. So you get the mopey gropies. Oh, I don't feel like it today. And you start doing the artistic looking at your belly button, wondering how the universe is treating you today. And maybe you'll go for a cup of coffee. Nope, keep at it.
3: Existential crisis or not, Andreas finds motivation in small victories that re-engage him with the sculpture.
4: And then you get into it, and then you're in the process. Well, then you want to see the result. You're in the movie. Let's get to the end of the movie, you know? You can't get off a motorcycle once rolling. You better stay on.
3: He's covered from head to toe in silt from cutting and grinding. His fingers are rubbed raw from touching the surface of the stone. Andreas says, the moment you work in rock, you feel like you did something.
4: People often ask a question, how do you know it's done? That's not difficult for me. Sometimes I go beyond that anyway.
3: As Andreas gets further into the process, the sculpture becomes more refined and decisions less challenging. He polishes the stone to even out the surface and reveal any flaws. He grinds out imperfections and reshapes the stone.
4: So in a way, it's establishing your own adventure. But there's a tension in that. What would I do for a challenge? What do you like doing Saturday morning? Because if you like doing it Saturday morning, that's a pretty good hint. You don't have to do this. You feel like goofing off because you work so hard all week. What do you like doing Saturday morning? Well, go do it.
3: When he finishes, he gets to do one of his favorite things. He cleans up his shop. For Andreas, it's a reward because he gets to start another sculpture. He goes hunting for stone and takes the chalk to the rock, looking for his next challenge. For Salt Radio, I'm Allie Kosmikas.
5: Par le fait de la femme à son retour d'âge. Le fait de ma belle-mère.
6: This man is farting along to music. He was called Monsieur Lefier, and the recording is from 1904.
5: Le fait de la girafe en train de se monter debout.
6: So Lefier was a Frenchman, and somehow he could fart on command. But there was no big stink. People say his farts were completely odorless. These musical fart songs were super popular at the turn of the century. People in France packed into vaudeville theaters to hear Lefier toot. The world, according to sound, is made by Chris Hoff and Sam Harnett.
5: Et voilà.
7: This is Blank on Blank, distributed by PRX, the Public Radio Exchange. I'm David Gerlach. One afternoon back in the fall of 2005, the actor Heath Ledger was walking through his Brooklyn neighborhood with Christine Spines. Christine was then a writer for Entertainment Weekly. Heath Ledger had recently become a father. His girlfriend, Michelle Williams, had given birth to a baby girl, and Christine asked him about falling in love with Michelle while making the film Brokeback Mountain.
8: Michelle was saying how great it was to live in those trailers on this.
9: Oh, yeah.
8: That was very romantic.
9: Yeah, it was very romantic. We were suddenly thrown into a little husband-wife situation in our bed, honestly, yeah. With no bigger than that little round table there.
8: Really?
9: My legs would hang off this bar at the end. But it was worth it. It was comfortable somehow.
8: Yeah, you guys really were that couple.
9: Mm-hmm. Yeah, exactly. Yeah. Yeah, it was sweet. It was very, very sweet. Could have stayed like that for years. Very, very, very sweet.
8: You're fidgety.
9: Exactly. Fidgety. My nervous energy is usually the easiest form of energy to tap into. It's a pattern for me going into any job carrying a certain level of anxieties and doubt, self-doubt, fears of my inabilities and not being able to, you know, I fooled them or I can't do them, I'm an actor, I shouldn't be here. That, yeah. I think everyone goes through that. I certainly do, and, but you know, I recognize it as a pattern. I recognize it as necessary because without it, I wouldn't try as hard to overcome it. You have to be willing to be manipulated in the first place, you know, because you can either recognize that in your director and then fight it because
8: right.
9: You don't trust them and say, fuck, I'm not going to let you manipulate me.
8: Mm-hmm.
9: Or you think that they're onto something and that they're manipulating something out of you, which is interesting and new, and so you just kind of go with it. It's like there's as much self-manipulation as there is directorial. I mean,
8: I guess it's
9: in terms of convincing yourself to believe the story and believe your characters.
8: Right.
9: To me, I believe acting truly is harnessing the power of belief. I find just hanging out more useful in rehearsal time. You know, I really don't like rehearse at all. But I think getting to know someone and gaining someone's trust, the people you're working with around you, is really important, particularly when you're putting yourself in such vulnerable positions and stories. People you generally express more in between their sentences when they're not speaking. Like words are usually there to disguise who someone is or what they're feeling, you know. So, you know, sometimes words are too complicated and they over-intellectualize moments, you know, whereas...
8: Well, they're a crutch. I mean, that's what they are.
9: Yeah, and they're red herrings, too. If having true love and love that is expressive and free outside of work affects a project where you have to be restrained and in denial and fixed and closed off, it doesn't mean you go out and just destroy your love outside of your life and kind of mirror your movie. I mean, we're actors at the end of the day, and
8: yeah.
9: I don't take it home with me. I love when I hear rap. That's the most exciting part of my day. I'm the first to have my makeup off, in the car, out, bye.
8: Right.
9: Gotta go home. I want to get back to my life. I love it back there.
7: Heath Ledger died a few years after this interview. He was 28 years old. The animated version of this episode can be seen on our website, blankonblank.org. It's our series with PBS Digital Studios. All right, that's it for now. I'm David Gerlach. Thanks for listening.

0: Welcome to The Mud Room, a joint commentary series of Rumble Strip Vermont and The Dooryard. On the week before Christmas, we bring you Buy Nothing Day by Jessamine West. Welcome.
1: There's only one holiday I actively celebrate this time of year, and that's Buy Nothing Day. It happens in November, the day after Thanksgiving. It's sort of a made-up holiday. Adbusters and Wired made it into an international thing back in 1992, but it never got the traction of some of the other recent holidays that I consider to be made up, like Administrative Professionals Day, for example. But to be fair, that has been around since 1952. And it's probably because you can't really shop for it. I'm not religious. I grew up in a small town about the size of Randolph, Vermont, where I live now. And we had a Christmas tree at home, but never went to church. People around here get really Christmassy, which is actually usually fun to be around, but it doesn't resonate with me personally in a big way as a holiday. So here's what I do for Buy Nothing Day. For the entire day, I don't buy anything, and I go for a walk outside. That's it. And I do it every year. I got the idea for the walk outside part of it from Bill McKibben's first book, The Age of Missing Information, which he wrote in 1992. You probably know McKibben. He's the guy behind 350.org. He's an earnest, sensible Vermonter from Ripton concerned about climate change and other things that are maybe ruining the world. This was back in the earlier days of cable television and the endless ruminating on what would actually be on those 500 channels we were promised. McKibben found the city that had the most cable channels, Fairfax, Virginia, and recorded 24 hours of its programming. And then he watched all of them over a period of about 6 months, 2,000 hours of television. And then he spent 24 hours in the Adirondacks just thinking about things. And he wrote a book comparing the experiences. What sets wilderness apart in the modern day, he said, is not that it's dangerous. It's almost certainly safer than any town or road. You can, so they say, be alone in a crowded room. Or full of exotic animals. There are more at the zoo. It's that 5 miles out in the woods, you can't buy anything. McKibben later wrote a book, $100 Holiday, The Case for a More Joyful Christmas, which was a project done with local churches to spend more money and time making sure everyone had their basic needs met, and less money and effort on the shopping part of Christmas, creating genuine community traditions that instilled a sense of well-being and fellowship, not feelings of urgency and competition. My partner and I already have a $20-ish limit for any holiday exchanges, with bonus points being given for best recycled wrapping paper. He usually wins because he uses old maps. Last year, I was given some of that green glop that you can use to get all the crumbs out of your keyboard. I type a lot. It was a really thoughtful gift. It's odd for me to be in a culture where buy something is thought of as a positive message and don't buy something is somehow political. We've made a national anti-holiday out of the day after Thanksgiving and somehow feel okay that the term Black Friday implies that if we don't shop, these giant stores may go out of business since they've been operating in the red since January. Setting aside this otherwise Black Friday for not buying anything and going for a long walk seemed like not such a big sacrifice considering. At the same time, it required advanced planning. Was I going to drive anywhere? Did I have gas in the car? Did I have bills that were due? Did I have enough coffee and milk in the house? Did using gift cards count? What about coupons for free things? How about Netflix? Kindle? Apps? Bartering? Public transportation? Tipping? Learning about the pressure points is a good part of thinking about consumerism. The good thing about a made-up holiday is that you can also make up your own rules. In the end, we decided to aim for a negative cash flow for Buy Nothing Day and plan to donate a dozen pairs of glasses that had belonged to my father. And then we nixed that idea and decided not to get in the car at all. Part of buying nothing, for me, is giving myself permission to say that I don't really enjoy shopping. Not real good in parking lots. Fluorescent lights make me a little jumpy. I can get judgy about other people's parenting techniques, and then I get mad at myself for that. Piped in, overlapping, shrieky Christmas carols make this unease worse than usual. I can't stop thinking somehow about how the price of everything is calculated through some formula that takes into account the price of the cheap lighting and the music licensing and the narrow parking lot lines. And yet over time, I've moved somewhere where I can get more of the things I have to shop for in places without terrible parking lots or piped-in carols, places where I mostly run into my neighbors and where the money I spend goes to employ my other neighbors. I need less and I buy less. It's not for everyone, and that's okay with me too. So on Buy Nothing Day, we ate leftovers from the day before. We read books on the couch under a blanket. We fed the birds and checked to see if there were any frogs left in the frog pond. There weren't. And we went for a 3-mile walk as the sun was setting and talked about the previous Buy Nothing Days that we could remember. It was a pretty great day for a made-up holiday.
2: Come, they told me, our newborn king to see.
0: That was Jessamyn West. Jessamyn lives in Randolph, Vermont, and has been done with her Christmas shopping since 2002. We'd love to hear a comment from you. Just visit the big blank box at the bottom of the show page on rumblestripvermont.com and let her rip. If you've got ideas for commentaries you'd like to hear, we'd like to hear about them. 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I'm Erica Heilman. Happy holidays, everyone, and thanks for listening.
3: This is Bird Note. Some birds are wonderfully graceful in flight. Swallows spring to mind with their deft swoops and glides. But there's a bird of prey in the American Southeast that takes grace to an utterly new level. The swallow-tailed kite. A swallow-tailed kite, even perched, is a lovely bird. It's a slim, sleek raptor with a pure white head and underside, offset by exceptionally long, slender black wings. True to its name, it sports a long, deeply forked black tail. A swallow-tailed kite in flight almost never flaps its wings. Instead, the kite uses its tail to pivot and twist to guide its movements. The bird can make sudden, tight turns, upside-down moves, and quick backward dives. Its aerial maneuvers hardly seem like flight at all, more like slipping and sliding across the air. Kites catch all their prey on the wing, snatching large flying insects out of the air and taking lizards and snakes off leaves in the trees with their talons. Then, in a magician-quick motion, the kite transfers its prey from its talons to its hooked beak. Spring or summer is the time to see swallow-tailed kites in the Southeast. Then, they're off to South America, covering hundreds or thousands of miles, all with hardly a flap of the wing. For Bird Note, I'm Mary McCann.
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5: As I record this, Voyager 2 is over 12 billion miles from Earth, and Voyager 1 over 15 billion. As these two spacecraft hurtle away from our solar system, each carries a sort of message in a bottle, specifically a golden record. The cover of these records, one on each probe, includes diagrams and illustrated instructions on how to play them. Pressed into the gold-plated copper disc, this mix compiled by Carl Sagan with help from recordist Alan Lomax includes a wide range of human music. There's European classical music, a Navajo night chant, bagpipes from Azerbaijan, the blues, a Peruvian wedding song, Mozart, Chuck Berry, Chinese folk music, Aboriginal didgeridoo, a truly wide-ranging mix. And it's fun to imagine an alien running across this shiny disc, figuring out the instructions, and hitting play. Postcards from the Wind are produced by me, Phil Corbett. More at thewind.org.

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1: Ibrahima Mizerwa is a survivor of the 1994 Rwandan genocide. Her escape, as a mother of four and pregnant at the time, inspired her to create a nonprofit to help other refugees and their children. She shared her struggles and successes with Versify, a show where people tell stories and then hear writers turn their words into poetry. The show's host is Joshua Moore, and he takes us into the conversation between Ibrahima and poet Destiny Birdsong.
2: Before the war broke, Ibrahima and her family lived in the capital city of Kigali. She worked as an accountant, her husband wrote for a state magazine, and they had a comfortable life. But in April of 1994, that all came to a devastating end. As violence spread across the city, Ibrahima says it became dangerous to so much as leave the house. And the risks were particularly high for women.
3: In war times, women are raped, women are mistreated, women are taken advantage of.
2: She knows well the challenges that women and mothers faced. After one of her close friends was murdered, Ibrahima decided to adopt the woman's four-year-old daughter, even though they already had several children of their own.
3: And the war broke when I had four, and the fourth was a baby, and the fifth was a pregnancy. So you can imagine how much that burden was on me. I felt like the world was ending on us, especially when you see killers, you know, brushing their machetes. It's one thing that just goes through your mind and you feel like, oh, I'm dead. I'm gone.
2: Because they wanted to keep their children safe, Ibrahima and her husband stayed trapped inside for weeks at a time. And that made it even harder to find adequate food, compounding the difficulty of Ibrahima's pregnancy.
3: What I can tell you is God protected us in a way we would not have ever imagined.
2: There's one moment that stands out. It was in the rainy season.
3: I remember we were running away. We wanted to go to the hiding at a Catholic school close by.
2: But the rain was pouring down, too hard for them to attempt an escape.
3: Now, we ran after that on that day. That's when the UN peacekeepers left. And the killers went in and killed every person. So those are all the things you really have no control over. God has worked those miracles around us.
4: Why we will never forget April 1994. I could smell the rain before I heard it, pounding the roof in double time like militiamen, or like the baby kicking my stomach, empty as a soccer ball. I dreamed of fields green during times of peace, of children racing toward goalposts now stacked with bodies. I would bid my oldest to cover their eyes whenever we passed them, but today we were trapped indoors, so much water. I thought the sky would collapse and the world would end like it should have. Everything in my body was ruled by water. My son's amniotic sac, the sweat pouring in rivulets down my back as the killers dashed into houses on our street. And then, when a bomb exploded nearby, my tears would fall into my daughter's hair as the men ran for cover. They thought their own lives precious. But then there was April, and there was a Catholic church, a safe haven just up the road. But the rain kept us huddled beneath our roof. My husband, always our rock, his face like a stone. The day of the storm, the peacekeepers left, and men entered the house of my God, killing everyone, while I gathered each of my breathing children under the cathedral of my skirt and prayed. Here's what I know. There are machetes and there are miracles. There are difficult pregnancies and there are deliveries. There are saviors, yes. And then there is God moving on the roof as we wait out the rain. Thank you.
2: As Destiny Birdsong finished delivering her poem live on stage as part of the city's International Women's Day, the entire audience seemed genuinely moved. It was clear that the exchange between storyteller and poet had had an effect on both sides of the microphone. From Nashville Public Radio, I'm Joshua Moore.
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7: My name is Jack White. I'm a songwriter and producer, and I'm a huge Loretta Lynn fan.

0: Coal Miner's Daughter is so important because it's a uniquely American tale. It's a time capsule of what it was like to grow up poor in the mountains of America, in that mountain Appalachian culture in Kentucky. And on top of it, it's not, and it wasn't an obscure lost track. It was also a hit.
1: When I wrote the song, I said, I probably won't sell one record, you know. And I was telling that to Doyle Wilburn. That was when I was still with the Wilburn Brothers. And he said, well, why not? And I said, because there ain't that many coal miners' daughters, probably. He said, oh, yeah, there's going to be a lot of them.
2: My brother, Owen Bradley, was the vice president of Decca. He booked me on a recording session with Loretta Lynn.
3: Well, you thought I'd be waiting up when you came home last night. You'd been out with all the boys.
2: After the session, I walked in the control room and I told my brother, I said, I don't know what it is about that woman, but whatever's in her heart comes out her mouth.
0: Loretta Lynn's songs have this novelty aspect, maybe in the title or the chorus of the song, but it's just sort of a hook to grab you into a deeper story, and her storytelling is incredible. She's not just telling you a story she wrote, it's her life story.
1: Yeah, and you wouldn't think that anybody else would be interested in your life that much, you know? But when you hear a story, you know it's country music.
2: In Nashville, the songs are loving, hurting, cheating, pickup trucks, mother trains, and stuff like that, and fighting and all that. And here was a song that was a story about her life.
0: Loretta Lynn is, to me, the ultimate feminist in songwriting. I think she's the greatest female singer-songwriter of the 20th century. For her to write songs like Don't Come Home a-Drinkin' with Lovin' on Your Mind and Fist City and One's on the Way, The Pill, these are all songs from the woman's perspective. And they were treated with respect by men, men in the music business, men in the country music business. You know, she told me 14 of her songs had been banned by country radio over the years. And you know, if you have your music banned, it's probably got some deeper cultural meaning.
4: One's on the way.
0: Loretta also told me that there's, you know, 12 other verses that never got into Coal Miner's Daughter.
2: Just wonder what the rest of it was like if we recorded all of the verses. I think even when I hear it now, I keep wanting to listen to it from top to bottom to see how it came out.
1: They really loved the song, so why not a book? And then I got a movie. You couldn't ask for more, could you?
3: Well, I was born the coal miner's daughter.
0: The song itself has this layer to it. It's like a three-act play. There's a modulation at the end, the third act. Nothing lives here anymore. Nothing left here but the floor, except that and the memories of a coal miner's daughter. She's saying that the edifice is fallen down and destroyed, but the real statement there is to say that those memories are worth talking about and they're worth knowing about, and that's what's beautiful about that song. She is telling the tale that a million other Appalachian American people never got to tell about their own life story, and how beautiful of a thing when someone who is in a position of power can relate a story for the people who don't have a voice.
2: Where one of our former governors made a speech many years ago to some executives in New York trying to sell country music. And he said, when I hear country music, I hear America singing. And I love that. And when I hear Loretta singing, I hear America singing.
1: I never even thought about that when I was putting that song together. You know, I never dreamed that it would be such a hit. I think when people listen to it, they just think to themselves what they, you know, they may not be a coal miner's daughter, but they might change that one word to whatever they were, and they just sing along. I think that's the whole deal, living the truth.
3: Yeah, I'm proud to be a coal miner's daughter.
5: Loretta Lynn's Coal Miner's Daughter was chosen this year to be preserved in the National Recording Registry of the Library of Congress.

0: I'm David Axel. I was born in 1941, so high school for me was in the Midwest in the 1950s, and there was absolutely not only nobody out in my high school, there was nobody out in the town. There was a town of 40,000 people. I knew no one. And amongst those people who were not out was me. I wasn't out either. And it was sad and painful and it was scary. It was really scary, which meant for me that there was a lot of internalized homophobia, and so I would fight as hard as I could to squelch these thoughts and these fantasies and these feelings. And needless to say, I always failed. I guess I learned about being gay in a variety of ways. Of course, there was the very early, like when I was 8 or 9 years old, when I began having fantasies about some of the comic book heroes I was reading. And that was like a little bit of, wow, I wonder what this means. I wonder what's happening. So there was that. And then there was the fact that I did have an early experience by another boy my own age. So there was that. And then I began to read. Some of the reading that informed me were books by James Baldwin, Giovanni's Room, and other authors who portrayed gay characters. But of course, there was another source of what it meant to be homosexual, and that was all of the homophobic materials in newspapers and in communities I was part of. So it was all a mix. It was such an incredible struggle for me to deal with my emotional and sexual feelings. I just poured myself into my studies as a way of getting away from this other part of myself. And in a way, having that kind of split inside me over a longer period of time was detrimental, because it meant that I didn't quite follow my own natural curiosity. I used my success in school as a way of covering up and hiding, both from myself and from the outer world. And ultimately, of course, that didn't work.
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2: You're listening to Imaginary Worlds, a show about how we create them and why we suspend our disbelief. I'm Eric Molinsky, and this is Tom Fontana. In the 1980s, he was a writer and a producer on a hospital drama called Saint Elsewhere.
3: You know, the show was always on the brink of being canceled. Our first season, there were 100 TV shows on the air. There were only 3 networks. And we were 99th in the ratings.
2: But the show was critically acclaimed, and the top brass at NBC liked it. So they managed to eke out 6 seasons.
3: Rather than do what a lot of people do, which is, oh my God, we're going to get canceled. Let's make it more palatable for the audience. We went out of our way to make it as unpalatable as we possibly could.
2: And Tom was particularly fond of crossovers.
3: When I was young, I was a big Beverly Hillbillies, Green Acres, Petticoat Junction fan. And I determined that the only one of the characters that had been on all 3 series was Irene Ryan, who played Granny.
4: I've come to take care of Betty Joe's youngin'.
5: We got a baby specialist coming from Beverly Hills.
4: That is me.
5: You're a Beverly Hills doctor?
4: I'd appreciate it if you kept the Beverly Hills part to yourself.
2: So a character from the Bob Newhart show would pop up as a patient at St. Allegis, the hospital in St. Elsewhere. Or he staged a crossover with Cheers, which is a sitcom, but they film their episode like a drama. So when Carla talks trash with the doctors from St. Allegis, there's no laugh track, and it's totally weird.
6: Hey, everybody! These 2 butchers work at St. Elsewhere!

0: Doctors Jekyll and Hyde.
1: Who recommended this establishment?
2: I overheard Ehrlich talking about it.
1: You'd think he'd been.
3: The writers also used to keep a list of every crazy scenario that they would love to do for the finale. So when the show was finally canceled, Tom Fontana grabbed that list off the wall and brought it into a meeting with the executive producer, Bruce Paltrow. And this was his first idea. Two of the doctors are having a deep conversation in their office, which they often do. And suddenly,
4: there was a flash, a mushroom cloud, and the two of them went, "Oh my God." And then, and then the show ended.
3: Very 1980s. Bruce Paltrow was not buying it. So here's Tom's next pitch. Two of the doctors are having a deep conversation in their office, as they often do. And one of them says, "I have a secret that's been weighing on me, and I have to confess it right now.
4: I was the second gunman in Dallas the day that Kennedy died." And he then opens the drawer, pulls out a gun, and he goes, now that I've told you, I have to kill you.
3: Bruce Paltrow was not amused. So Tom was like, okay, how about this? Two doctors are having a deep conversation in their office, as they often do. It's snowing outside. We pan back to reveal that the entire hospital is made of plaster, and it's inside a snow globe, which is being held by Tommy, the mute autistic son of Dr. Westfall. It's one of the main characters. But we learn that in the real world, Westfall's not a doctor. He's a construction worker. And another doctor from St. Elsewhere is actually his father, who stays home taking care of Tommy.
5: Hi, Pop. How are you doing?
6: Good. How was your day up on the building?
5: Well, we finally topped off the 22nd story. How's he been? To give you any trouble?
6: He's been sitting there ever since you left this morning, just like he does every day. World of his own.
5: Careful with that, son.
3: So this means that the entire series of St. Elsewhere has just been a fantasy in the mind of this mysterious boy with a snow globe.
4: And Bruce said, "Well, it's not the worst one. Go ahead and write it."
5: "I don't understand this autism thing, Pop. Here's my son. I talk to him, and I don't even know if he can hear me. He sits there all day long in his own world, staring at that toy."
4: The response in the mail was about 50-50. Half of our audience hated, like wanted to come to the MTM lot and burn us to the ground. And the other half thought it was a fitting part of the show.
3: Either way, it was all supposed to end right there. Trick ending, nothing more. But Tom Fontana couldn't stop with the crossovers. He went on to produce Homicide: Life on the Street, and he brought over two doctors from St. Elsewhere, even after that show had been off the air for like 12 years. He even staged a crossover with Chicago Hope, which was on CBS, and he purposely didn't show those scenes to the executives at NBC.
4: So the next Monday after the show aired, Warren Littlefield, who was head of NBC at the time, called me up and goes, "You are a bad, bad boy."
3: And he found a partner in crime, the actor Richard Belzer, who played Detective John Munch on Homicide.
4: He was like, "Well, let's see. I could be on all the Law & Order shows." This is before he went over to Law & Order. And bit by bit, they would say, "We want you to be in this." And he'd go, "Well, I have to play Munch."
3: So Munch talked to the lone gunman on the X-Files.
7: "Detective Munch, Baltimore Homicide.
8: Did they find her?"
7: "And a good evening to you."
3: He orders a drink at a bar on the wire.
9: "Rodney, you can't press a regular for a whole tab. It just isn't done."
3: And he teaches a class in arrested development.
9: "We supply the glitter, glue, the crepe paper, and the ready-made template pages for you to decorate and fill out with my favorite birthday, foreign bank statements, and of course, family secrets."
3: This did not go unnoticed. Keith Gow is a playwright in Melbourne, Australia, and he and his friends were talking about this at a pub one night. And they started wondering, does this mean that Arrested Development and The Wire exist in the same universe? And if you can trace all these shows back to St. Elsewhere, does that mean that all of these shows were dreamed up by Tommy Westfall, the autistic kid with a snow globe?
10: And we started just sort of
8: collating a list of shows, and the further we got into it, the more connections we seemed to find.
3: So they made a grid of the Tommy Westfall universe, which spanned hundreds of shows, and put it online. And people wrote in from around the world pointing out that Tom Fontana was not the only person fond of crossovers. A lot of TV writers love The X-Files. And as kind of an homage to that show, they like to incorporate the names of fake brands or companies that appeared on The X-Files.
8: And I think the big one that broke it open was the Morley cigarettes that the smoking man on X-Files smoked suddenly started popping up in other shows. So Spike on Buffy smokes Morley cigarettes as an homage to The X-Files.
3: The Tommy Westfall theory didn't really go viral until 2002. The late comic book writer Dwayne McDuffie wrote a post complaining that his boss at DC was putting way too much pressure on him to link his characters to other comic books. Which is funny because it's something that DC and Marvel are doing way, way, way more now. I mean, the hot buzzword in Hollywood is having a shared universe. But back in 2002, McDuffie was using Tommy Westfall as an example to prove that a shared universe was ridiculous.
8: And it's fascinating, the objections that I hear about it sometimes. I don't understand why people take it so seriously. I mean, you can object all you like, but it's just a bit of fun finding the connections. Like, I don't literally think it makes sense that The X-Files and Homicide exist in the same universe.
3: No, but they could exist in a multiverse. And if you think this thing has gotten weird, it gets even weirder here. The Tommy Westfall theory actually mirrors real scientific theories by physicists who think that our universe may be one of many. Now, scientists don't know if these parallel universes have nearly identical versions of us. I mean, maybe the laws of physics are so crazy over there that if we crossed over to another universe, we just burst into flames. But the latest mathematical models definitely indicate that parallel universes are probably real. And some scientists think that tiny particles might be able to break through the membranes that separate these universes. And the Tommy Westfall multiverse works in the same way, except those traveling particles are Detective John Munch or Morley cigarettes.
4: Oh, I was stunned.
3: Tom Fontana was also proud of the fact that Tommy is at the center of this phenomenon.
4: I think it sort of adds a whole other layer to the idea of what an autistic person can or cannot do in a very bizarre kind of way. You know what I mean? Because it says people have imaginations regardless of what their conditions are, you know. The human mind is an extraordinary thing.
3: And he thinks having these porous borders is good for creativity. He saw it firsthand when Homicide and Law and Order swapped cast and crew.
4: What it ultimately does in my mind is enhances the storytelling, mm-hmm. because somehow it frees you to like go to a place where you wouldn't normally have gone within the restrictions of your own genre or your own TV series.
8: You have a show like, say, Sleepy Hollow, which is a combination of all sorts of different things, which I don't think you could have had 20 years ago, because 20 years ago you either had your cop show or you had your family drama, and now you can have something like Sleepy Hollow, which is a time travel procedural fantasy.
3: And Sleepy Hollow staged a crossover with Bones, which is a very down-to-earth FBI show.
4: I actually still have the snow globe upstairs. So.
3: Really?
4: Yeah.
3: So at this point, Tom went up to the second floor of his office, and he came back with the snow globe,
10: oh my God.
3: The one that Tommy held in that final scene. It was so much bigger than I imagined. Like, the details and the little plaster hospital inside the glass were kind of amazing.
10: That's an amazing memento.
4: Yeah.
10: Wow. That's so cool.
3: And as I kept staring into the snow globe, I started thinking, so Tommy dreams up St. Elsewhere. Two doctors from St. Elsewhere appear at Homicide. Munch crosses over from Homicide to the X-Files. The Laureate rental car company from the X-Files shows up on Veronica Mars. Veronica Mars has a boyfriend who works on This American Life, where she meets Ira Glass, who plays himself.
11: Hi.
12: Hi. You must be the girlfriend who we have heard so much about and never seen.
11: I am.
3: I was on This American Life years ago.
13: This guy named Eric Molinsky told her about this strangely and unexpectedly fierce argument that he had gotten into with a good friend of his.
3: That means that half the shows and podcasts out there are actually all part of Tommy Westfall's imagination, including me.
14: Hey, Pop. How you doing?
15: Good. How was your day up on the building?
14: Well, we finally topped off the 452nd story. How's he been? Giving you any trouble?
15: Tommy, he's been sitting there since you left this morning. Just like he does every day, staring at that snow globe. You know it changes what's inside. Yesterday it was a hospital. Today there's a skeleton key in the sky. It says imaginary worlds or something.
14: I don't understand this autism thing, Pop. He's my son. I talked to him. I don't even know if he can hear me. He sits there all day in his own world, staring at that toy.
15: You got a text?
14: Oh, it's that detective again, Munch.
15: That's the third time this week. He keeps popping up, doesn't he?

0: That's it this week. Special thanks to Tom Fontana, Keith Gow, Rob Pruitt, and Bill Lobley.
1: Ooh, you got a text.
2: Oh, it's that detective again, Munch. F*** him.
1: Maybe you should block his calls.
2: What's that mean?
1: I don't know. I think you take a building block and you throw it at the phone or something.
0: You can like the show on Facebook. 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

0: good story is like a time machine. It can make us travel into the minds of people, into worlds that we've never seen. I also dream of having it built, but the time machine builders are hard to find.
1: We've gone for main engine start. We have.
2: PRX Remix for Wanderers, Wanderers, Time Machine Builders.
3: Hey guys, Dan Wanchura here with a question for you. Have you ever heard the phrase, thin as a rail? I don't know about you, but I thought rail referred to like a guardrail on the side of a mountain road or the rail on train tracks, something like that. But I was wrong. Here's researcher Dustin Brewer.
4: Well, I think it's been lost. A lot of us don't even know that that term refers to actual rails anymore.
3: This is what an actual rail is. That's a sora rail, a small bird about the size of a robin. It's one of many different kinds of rails. They range from about the size of a sparrow to close to the size of a chicken. They've got long, skinny feet, good for walking around marshy areas. And for food, they forage around looking for bugs and plants. But if you forget all that, just remember this.
4: They're laterally compressed. They have to walk through very dense vegetation.
5: What do you mean laterally compressed? What does that mean?
4: Their body is very thin from one leg to the other, like across their body, so that they can fit in tight spaces like between vegetation and the marsh. These are very secretive marsh birds that are able to survive by staying concealed from predators.
3: This is Points North, a show about the land, water, and inhabitants of the Upper Great Lakes. Today's episode, Thin as a Rail. These secretive marsh birds are in decline mostly because of habitat loss. But recorded bird calls are being used to try to help bring rails back. On a windy April day, Dustin Brewer and I are listening for rails. We're at the Shiawassee River State Game Area in Michigan. Brewer is working towards his PhD at Central Michigan University. He's interested in wildlife conservation, and he's focusing on rails.
4: All right, so are we ready to go in?
5: Let's do it.
3: We've got waders on, and we head out into muddy, knee-high water to the middle of a cattail marsh. Wetland habitats have been disappearing for a long time in the Great Lakes Basin. According to research published in 2016, over 50% of original wetlands here have been drained for agriculture and other developments. And for rails, that means less quality habitat for them to live, survive, and reproduce. But some of these areas are getting converted back to wetlands again.
5: Is that a beaver dam over there?
4: It's a muskrat hut. There's a Canada goose nest on top of it, but a muskrat made that.
3: This area we're in today has been converted back from farmland. But that doesn't solve the problem for rails. In the spring, they migrate north from southern states, and they do it at night. This means they might not see the restored habitat. Mike Ward is an avian ecologist at the University of Illinois.
6: I like to use the analogy of humans and restaurants. Right? So if you go by a restaurant and there's no one there, then the thought is it's not very good, right? So you don't have any information to use other than the fact that no one's at that restaurant, but you assume that there's something wrong with it. You go by another restaurant, there's a bunch of cars there, you think, well, that must be the place to go, you stop and eat there.
3: Ward says the same can be true for birds. If they don't hear any other bird calls of their species, they might continue their migration. The habitat is missing what Ward calls a social cue. So to try to trick the birds, Dustin Brewer sets up audio playback stations in and around this restored wetland area. That's where we're headed now.
4: Coming upon the playback station.
3: There's a platform with a speaker on top of it. It's attached to an audio device loaded with rail calls. And it's jerry-rigged to a car battery for power.
4: It plays on a loop. So I've got a variety of different instances of rail calls here, so it's not monotonous for the rails, hopefully, but it's on a loop set to turn on an hour and a half after sunset, and it's supposed to turn off an hour and a half before sunrise.
3: He's targeting the Yellow Rail, Sora Rail, Virginia Rail, and the King Rail, heard here. Brewer says he plays the recordings as loud as 95 decibels, which is about the volume of a motorcycle engine. The King Rail is the largest in North America and pretty rare in this region, according to Brewer.
4: But if we could bring them to our playback sites, that would probably be some pretty good evidence that this does influence habitat choice by these birds.
3: Using audio playback like this has been tried before with other birds, and depending on the species, it's worked. Mike Ward, the avian ecologist who you heard earlier, has done it with about 12 species of birds, including the Kirtland's warbler in Wisconsin. Broadcasting bird calls not only signals to them, yeah, there's a restaurant here, and it's good, it could also help increase the rail population. Ward says it's like matchmaking.
6: It's kind of like eHarmony, right? So you're just trying to get, in this case, birds together at the same place at the same time, and so they interact. And, you know, we've destroyed a lot of habitat. Some bird populations are pretty low, and so the chances of them finding each other are kind of slim, right? And so all we're trying to do is provide a cue, then they start, you know, mating, pairing, raising young, those kind of things.
3: Once a bird discovers good habitat, Ward says they'll generally return to that spot every year. Dustin Brewer is doing research both at control sites where there is no audio playback and at his experimental sites where there is.
4: So if it so happens that there's more birds at the experimental sites, when we average them all together, that would be good evidence that we are drawing them in.
3: That was back in April. I recently caught up with Brewer to see if the audio of the rail calls was actually drawing in the birds during their nighttime migration. He says preliminary data points to yes, the audio did influence where rails settled and the number of rails in a location.
7: 5:49 a.m. May 25th, 2022. There's a King Rail kecking. Unquestionably King Rail calling here at Shiawassee National Wildlife Refuge.
3: Brewer detected that rare King Rail near one of his audio playback sites. Pretty clear evidence it drew the bird to that spot.
7: A moment like that is really an example of the whole reason that I'm in this line of research, given that there are relatively few moments of where I can see a very clear example of success. Those moments are really special.
3: And he says other bird watchers likely spotted that same King Rail breeding. Brewer says he hopes the results of his experiments leads to audio playback of rails across the Great Lakes region, and that might lead to more people knowing what thin as a rail actually means.

Special thanks to Rachel Pierce of the U.S. Fish and Wildlife Service, Professors Tom Gehring and Don Uzarski at Central Michigan University, and photographer George Terezi. By the way, you can see some of the cool shots George took at pointsnorthradio.org. 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I'm Dan Wanshura. 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And extra points if you rate and review the show. Thanks for listening. Have a great weekend.

0: All right, I'm ready.
1: You ready?
0: I'm ready.
1: About my grandmother.
2: When I get to Dennis Limeburner's house in rural Maine, he's got a crew in the kitchen. I've just barged in on happy hour. Dennis is 72, and we're talking about his grandmother.
1: She died, supposedly. And they laid her out in the living room on a table or something. And all the other people gathered around, was having dinner or something to drink. She's supposed to be dead, and somebody see her move. So they went in. She was still alive. But they were going to bury her.
2: Did anyone check to see if she was breathing?
1: They did when they see her move. That's true. So she got up and she moved up abroad, got married, and lived another 25 years. What are you looking at me for?
2: I'm looking at him because I don't exactly believe this crazy story, but I was intrigued. So I went to the Maine Historical Society and spoke with Bill Barry, a research historian.
3: In this case, this is the only one I really found in Maine.
2: We're flipping through the New England Historical and Genealogical Register of 1882.
3: And I'll read it. He was walking down Long Wharf in Boston, January 14th, 1727, when he suddenly fell dead, as was supposed. About 3 weeks after, Mr. Hearst was buried, and the tomb was opened for the purpose of interring some other of the family, when to their great horror they found that he had broken open the coffin and had made his way to the door of the tomb, where, after eating his flesh from his arms and legs, he starved to death.
2: Do you believe this story here?
3: Oh, yeah. Yes, I believe it.
2: Turns out, historically, people were buried alive. I spoke with Dr. Jan Bondison, senior lecturer at Cardiff University's Medical School in Wales. He's the author of the book Buried Alive. He says we don't know the exact numbers.
4: The grave keeps its secret.
2: What we do know is that people were buried alive enough to fear it. They called it taphophobia. After hearing the stories from Dennis and Bill, I wanted to know why doctors were getting it wrong.
4: Well, there are so many people dying, and there's so many clumsy doctors and other medical officials that it just has to happen, doesn't it?
2: The theory is doctors weren't very good at detecting vital signs. So patients with illnesses that made the body appear lifeless, like head injuries, comas, intoxication, hypothermia, or trances, those patients were sometimes misdiagnosed as dead. In the late 1800s, France held contests to see who could come up with the most accurate way of detecting vital signs. The proposals varied.
4: One of them invented strong pincers with which to pinch the presumed corpse's nipples. And another one had said that a long needle with a flag attached to one end should be thrust into the heart of the apparently dead individual so the flag would be waving merrily if the heart was still beating.
2: Thankfully, neither of those won. The winner was a man who suggested listening to the heartbeat with a stethoscope. Now we have heart monitors, EEGs, and diagnostic guidelines for patients presumed dead. It seems like we've figured it all out, right?
4: There was an instance in Poland a week ago when a woman named Janina Kolciewicz was diagnosed dead by a doctor.
2: She woke up in a morgue, announced she was cold, and asked for tea. That was just this November. And in 2010, a woman was mistakenly pronounced dead in an L.A. hospital and frozen to death in the mortuary. I mean, it's shocking. Despite medicine's progress, in 2014, we still can't always tell if someone's dead. Stories like these are disturbing. So, of course, Edgar Allan Poe wrote about it.
5: The boundaries which divide life from death are, at best, shadowy and vague. We know that there are diseases in which occur total cessations of all the apparent functions of vitality, and yet in which these cessations are merely suspensions.
2: These suspensions Poe's talking about? They remind us that vital signs don't tell the whole story. In current instances where people die and come back, the word miracle is thrown around, even by doctors. But I think the more interesting question is, how should we define life? Is it by the body and its heartbeat, or can life go on without the body? Maybe in these stories, the body is dead while the spirit, or whatever sustains life, still roams around. Usually this break is eternal, but sometimes the spirit comes back for a cup of tea. For Salt Radio, I'm Morgan Springer.

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1: My name is Deborah Klaber, and I live in Washington Heights in northern Manhattan. I grew up with a very Eastern European kind of food thing. I don't think it was a particularly healthy kind of diet. You know, we didn't always get salad and stuff like that, but it worked. My mother made desserts. She was a good baker. She made a lot of good cookies. She made chocolate chips. She made it was chocolate and white pinwheel. She made rugelach, which I've continued to make. I bake a lot. I love to bake. And I remember baking with her. I taught my daughter to bake, or she's been baking since she's very little also. So I guess dessert has been my upbringing.
2: Deborah Klaber, age 60, of Washington Heights in New York City. Her story is part of the series Forgotten Foods of NYC, produced by Ann Noyes-Saini.
3: Devin Gross says he just didn't care about school.
4: I literally didn't do anything. I didn't do homework. I was always giving attitudes. I was missing school. A teacher would give me a detention or something for not doing homework, and I'd just, like, fight back and cuss and stuff like that. Bad choices.
3: He was on thin ice outside of middle school, too. Devin was placed on house arrest after, as he says it, he lit a fire to keep warm. He happened to be on the roof of a department store at the time. Joey Miller is Devin's classmate. Joey says he was failing all but two of his classes.
4: The only work I did do was for the teachers that I liked, which wasn't many. I guess you could say I was a class clown before I came here.
3: Here is the Herringgut Learning Center in Port Clyde, Maine. At Herringgut, Joey, Devin, and four classmates run a small aquaculture business. They raise baby oysters. Joey's the co-op president and Devin's the manager of the algae lab. They actually grow the microscopic algae they feed to the microscopic oysters.
4: I just got done soap washing all the flasks to get ready for acid washing. Soap washing gets all the leftover algae in and out, and acid washing pretty much kills the soap. And then we put them in the autoclave, which kills every bacteria and everything living on the flask.
3: Even though these are public school students, Herringgut provides its own teachers. Ann Boover oversees the oyster business.
5: It's a different way of learning because it's hours out of a classroom. So I think for them, it's partly that they do get out of that traditional setting and they do get into this whole other universe, which is down here near the water, doing something totally different and unique and fun.
3: But running a business isn't always fun, like in early March when all the oysters died. Joey recalls how many lives were at stake.
4: Probably somewhere around 9 million.
6: You ever think about that?
4: Sometimes.
6: What do you think about when you think about that?
4: That we're holding 9 million life forms, and we don't want to mess it up.
3: Not even the teachers are certain why the oysters died, but everyone has one guess. Here's Devin.
4: Yeah, we got a protozoa problem. It's in the algae, and when we feed it to the oysters, that's what killed our last larva, oysters.
3: Even without a crop of oysters, there's a lot of work to be done. As the company president, Joey's in charge of making sure it all happens.
4: There's a lot of stuff that we do. We clean K-tubes, which are in the algae lab, to hold our algae. We clean our filter, which is...
3: The kids know how to run the lab, but efficiency is another matter. They tend to flounder around before they get a handle on how to tackle the day's tasks. While these students are here for science, Herringgut also pushes self-sufficiency. So today, Anne refuses to answer her students' questions.
4: Probably because we asked her too many questions, and she'd rather that me and Justice answered the questions from now on.
6: Do you think you're capable of answering every question?
4: Oh, yeah. I'm a very confident person.
3: While Anne is trying to teach her students how to run a business, she acknowledges it's not really about making money.
5: They are not fitting in with your traditional classroom. For whatever reason, however they got here, they have to be in this program, and in this program, they need to be boosted. They need to have their confidence built, and I can be empathetic because this student has been let to slide by in other circumstances, but he can't slide by here. It's not going to be okay.
3: These students are here because District 13 gave them a choice. Stay in the classroom where you're struggling or go to the alternative education classroom in St. George's School. That classroom has fewer students and more teachers than most, and it's where Devin and Joey spend most of their week. They both say it's that classroom that really changed their lives. Here's Joey.
4: I have a feeling if I didn't come down here, I probably would have dropped out of school when I had the chance. I have family members that have dropped out of high school, and they're living with their parents without a job.
3: Herringut is one component of the alternative ed program, but it's a big component. The kids spend almost half their week here. And amazingly, Herringut covers over 90% of the costs. And the whole thing seems to work for the kids. Devin, who was arrested for arson, is now on the honor roll. But the real test will come next year when he goes to high school and has less individualized attention. The district has supports in place for him, but Devin knows the buck stops with him.
4: I'm going to try my hardest because right now I still try hard, but I don't need to try as hard because I have people guiding me along the way. But next year I'm probably going to have to bump it up another level and try and stay on a task by myself.
6: So you have to hold yourself accountable.
4: Yeah, definitely.
6: Yeah, that sounds harder.
4: Yeah, it is.
3: Back in the lab, Joey and his classmates have until the end of the school year to sell a batch of oysters. They have some adult oysters waiting in a pen for the occasion.
0: We have to get our water temperature up to 24 degrees Celsius. We start feeding them more and more, and the only way I can really describe it is by tricking them into thinking that it's spring.
3: After spawning, there's a combination of luck and hard work that goes into producing a market-worthy product. At some point, though, the kids will have to step back, cross their fingers, and watch the oysters grow. For Salt Radio, I'm Jack Rodolico.
7: A reminder to always share your creativity with others. That's what we at PRX Remix get out of this next short piece, which features Naomi Turner talking about her friend, the late Elaine Chase of Orleans, Massachusetts.
8: Pretty much everybody on Cape Cod who now knows how to tap dance studied with her. She always said, on my 80th birthday, I want to tap dance down Main Street with all of my students. And sure enough, on her 80th birthday, it was February, so it was freezing, the town closed down Main Street and proclaimed it Elaine Chase Day. And she and 200 tap dancers tap danced down Main Street.

My name is Rabbi Neil Blumhoff, and these are your liner notes on Tad Dameron. Tad Dameron was known by Dexter Gordon as a romanticist of the bop movement. He was one who took bop and orchestrated it. He was a definitive arranger and composer who was influenced by both George Gershwin and Duke Ellington. And with the use of his band and ensemble, he actually magnified and amplified the individual voice of the soloist and allowed the band itself to become the voice of expressing the pain and the pathos that bop represents. Tad Dameron's compositions represent a life-giving laboratory for those who are seeking a chance to move music, to move their voices further. Each of us that searches for experience and only experience and layers our life with the thing that we need to do or want to do next lose out a little bit in the longer term beauty of commitment

So many of us are scattered and flit from one thing to the next. And it is voices like Ted Dameron that eases off the aesthetics experience and invites us to consider what mindfulness and what an exploration of a particular voice housed in a safe place can do. So Ted Dameron, among many other things, brings a stability to the artist, brings a stability to those who are just looking for the next thing, for the next fix, and says, it is in my band, it is in my voice, it is with me, in my orbit, that you can grow, you can blossom, and recognize that a lifetime of discipline and working at a craft far outpowers that of moving from one thing to the next. His was a consistent voice in the bop era. And with it, we can enjoy not only his voice, but the exponential power that his voice gave to so many others. My name is Rabbi Neil Blumoff, and you've been listening to Liner Notes, a project of Views and Brews, KUTX 98.9. Listen well, and have courage.

0: Item number 9. From Chris Johnson's Facebook list, 25 random things about me.
1: I once watched 2,500 pounds of C4 explode. I joined the Army at a very great time. George Bush Sr. was the president, and we were preparing to go to Iraq. The Army was testing out a new mine-clearing device called the Micklick missile. And what it was a missile that would fire across a minefield, laying 2,500 pounds of C4 in the minefield, so that when it detonates, it blows up all of the mines and clears a path wide enough for like 2 tanks to drive through. It was the most interesting thing I ever saw in my life. We had to be anywhere from a mile and a half to 2 miles away. But we were up on a hill, a very large hill. First, what happens is you see the light. The light is the first thing you see. You don't hear anything, you see the light. And then you see like this dome air. As it expands and moves closer to you, you can see where like things are shaking. Give me a second, I'll count the seconds. 1, 2, yeah, it was 5 seconds it got to it. And when it gets to you, that's when you hear the boom. Actually, the ground shook when the boom hit you. At the time, I was standing next to howitzers that were firing. The big cannons that they towed around, you know, on track vehicles. So I couldn't even compare which one was the loudest, but it was pretty loud. I really like to see things explode. I'll probably never see anything that big again explode, but it was really good. It was like Hollywood.
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1: 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When Ronald Mallett was 10 years old, his father died of a heart attack. Ron was devastated and wanted to see his father again, so he set out to build a time machine from junk he found in his basement. Now, 50 years later, the theoretical physicist Dr. Ronald Mallett has developed the equations to build a real time machine. This is Time Traveler by producer Emily Corwin.

0: you can create a circulating beam of light in a number of different ways. You could actually bounce light off of mirrors.
1: Different people cope with grief in different ways.
0: Einstein's work in the general theory of relativity has to do with gravity. The stronger gravity is, the more time slows down. You know, we're used to the notion that matter can create gravity. For example, the Earth creates gravity, which pulls us down. We call that our weight. The thing is that not only can matter produce gravity, but also light. If gravity can affect time, and light can create gravity, what can light do? Light can affect time. After my father died, I mean, I was shattered, and they were worried about me. And I used to be an outgoing kid, but I turned in on myself, and things were very difficult for the family as well. We plunged into poverty, and it was just a very, very, very bad time.
1: Ron was 10 years old, and like a lot of kids, he idolized his father. Ron's father was his role model, his teacher. He was homework checker, rule enforcer, and gift giver. Ron's father was the elemental force around which his world revolved. So it starts to make sense at 10 years old that Ron's father's death simply sent him spinning out of orbit.
0: A year after he died, when I was 11, I came across H.G. Wells's The Time Machine in a magazine that was called Classics Illustrated. And I looked at the cover and I thought maybe I could, you know, use this. So I actually, after I read it several times, I went back and I tried to put together bicycle tires, and my father was a television repairman. He was an electronic technician, and he had electronic parts all over the house, and my mother had kept those. So I tried putting those, the chassis and everything that were left, I tried to put that together and make something that I thought roughly looked like the time machine. Of course, when I turned the thing on, nothing happened. But it did. I mean, I was disappointed, but I realized that I was going to have to learn more about science.
1: Pretty soon, Ron was obsessed with time machines. He knew that if he told his family or friends or even teachers, they would tell him that going back in time is impossible. And he knew that if going back in time is impossible, he would have to say goodbye to his father. Maybe it's because he kept his dreams a secret, insulating himself from a cynical, discouraging world, that Ronald Mallet was able to figure out the equations that no scientist before him has been able to come up with. Equations that could facilitate the building of a real time machine.
0: What I realized is that if I would tell them that I wanted to build a time machine, I knew that that might not be something I want to deal the consequences with, so I didn't tell anyone anything about it.
1: Ron was still only a kid, and he was still keeping his obsession with time travel a secret, when he discovered a book called The Universe and Dr. Einstein.
0: I actually discovered the book in the used book section of the Salvation Army. That was all I could afford at that time. It had a picture of Einstein on the cover next to an hourglass. I said, Einstein must have something to do with time. And when I tried reading the book was a popular level book, but it was very hard going. But it did say that Einstein said that time can be changed, that time is not something that moves independent of us. That I knew that if I could understand what Einstein did, then I would be able to really understand how to put a time machine together.
1: Ron had an appetite for science, whether that be Ohm's Law in his high school electronics class, or science fiction like Ray Bradbury in The Twilight Zone. He followed his love of science to the Air Force, then to study physics on the GI Bill, and later to the University of Connecticut as a professor of theoretical physics.
0: Eventually, when I got the position at UConn, as you can imagine, when I came in for the interview, I did not say, I'm planning on building a time machine. But it turns out that there was something that is associated with the universe, which is very weird in itself, that allowed me a cover story, and that is a black hole. A black hole is just simply a star that has collapsed to a point that all the light that tries to go out gets pulled back to it. If you were to bring a clock closer and closer and closer to a black hole, what you would find is that time for that clock would start slowing down. And as you got right near the black hole, time would come nearly to a halt. So I knew that if I could study the theory of black holes and use this as my career, then I could keep on the sly this notion of what I was really interested in, was trying to build a time machine. Many, many times during my life, from the time I was a child to the time I was a teenager to, even now, I would sometimes imagine going back and having built the time machine and seeing my father again.
1: By the time Ron turned 45, he began to feel discouraged. After all, it had been 34 years since he built that first time machine, and his dream was still, well, just a dream. Ron stopped working, and he took a leave of absence from the university. He was losing hope, and he decided to confide in a colleague. Only instead of laughing at his ideas about time travel, the colleague said, "Hey, you're behind the times." He said other scientists were studying time travel too, and Ron better hurry up and get back to it. Pretty soon, Ron was engrossed in his research again, studying furiously, sleeping and eating erratically, energized by his renewed belief that time travel may really be possible.
0: Imagine that you have right now a cup of coffee in front of you. Think of that coffee in the cup as being like empty space. Think of your spoon as being like a circulating light beam. Now, what happens if I take the spoon and stir the coffee? The coffee starts swirling around. Well, that's exactly what the circulating light beam does to the empty space. If I take a sugar cube and I drop it into the coffee, as I stir the coffee around, the sugar cube will get dragged around by the coffee. Now, the thing that plays the role of the sugar cube is a subatomic particle called a neutron, which is a part of every atom. If I put that neutron into the empty space, and then I turn on the circulating light beam, as the circulating light beam twists the empty space will drag the neutron around. So as I twist the empty space, if I twist it violently enough, what will eventually happen is that time, normally we think of time as a straight line that we all move along from the past to the present to the future. Well, that straight line of time will eventually get twisted into a loop itself. And so as we move along that loop, we can go from the past to the present to the future. We're on a loop. So we can actually go from the future back into the past.
1: Ron was pretty sure he had finally figured out the equations he needed. But almost none of his colleagues even knew about his interest in time travel. After all, he'd been keeping the whole thing a secret since he was 11 years old. Ron decided to present his discovery at a conference on relativity at Howard University.
0: One of the people who in the audience was really one of the giants in relativity physics. His name was Bryce DeWitt, and he was one of these people that didn't suffer fools gladly. And the thing is he made me nervous. So the thing that surprised me was a remark, and he could have made this, you know, to me after the talk, but he made this to the audience. And what he said was, is that, "I don't know if you'll ever see your father again, but he would have been proud of you."
1: Ron was moved, but he was also confused. Why wouldn't he be able to see his father again? And then he figured it out.
0: Well, if time travel is possible, how come we're not inundated with time travelers all around us? You know, time travel tours should be, you know, all over the place. What I realized was that you cannot go back to the past earlier than when the time machine is turned on. And suppose that I turn it on today and I leave it on, let's say, for 100 years. Then someone could travel back 25, 50, 75 years, all the way back to the point that I turned the machine on. But they can't go earlier than that because the device is what's creating the conditions, and there's nothing for the time traveler to materialize into the past. But as I said, I have faith that eventually this is going to lead to a fundamental breakthrough for the human race. I think it's just, no pun intended, a matter of time.

0: Dr. Ronald Mallett, Time Traveler, produced by Emily Corwin. This is the Public Radio Exchange.
1: You're listening to Live Law, real stories about the law told live. I'm Nancy Mullane. This week's story is from Sandy Patinamani. One night in 2002, Sandy and her wife Melanie went to their local YMCA in Des Moines to get some exercise. Not a big deal, right? Turns out it was. Here's Sandy.
2: Imagine there's a soundtrack as I tell you the story. The strains of the gay anthem, the YMCA from the 70s. Think about those happy, romping gay men. The irony is sharp when you hear the story. The story started for us, my wife Melanie and I, in 2002 in the fall. One night, we went to the YMCA to work out, and we had lived here for about a year. We had had a family.

phone and said, I've spoken with my superiors. You will not be allowed to return to the Y. She did not say, come on down and get individual memberships instead of a family membership. She said, you will not be allowed to return to the Y. As it turns out, the YMCA defined family through legal marriage. And in 2002, in Iowa, legal marriage was only between men and women. Excuse me, one man and one woman. We said, well, we have a civil union from Vermont. And at that point in time, that was one of the only avenues that we had for legitimizing our relationship through the law. They said they didn't care. That wasn't family. So we were stunned. We actually came home the next day and called all of these Drake lawyers and said, what do we do? How can they do this? So we listened to their advice and we went down to the Human Rights Commission. We filed a complaint. It was a little rocky at first, but by the time we got our third intake officer, who was not homophobic, she assured us that we had a great case. And in fact, about 2 months before this happened, a new law had been passed, a city ordinance in the city of Des Moines, that made gays and lesbians a protected class for in public accommodation. So we were basically the test case. And we left, we're thinking, oh, this is great, this will be taken care of. And we knew we had a bit of a wait because they, you know, it's a city program, it's underfunded, and they had a long backlog of cases. So we waited. In the meantime, we had twins. We continued on with family life. About a year into our wait, our intake officer called us out of the blue and said that the city had undergone, or excuse me, the Human Rights Commission had undergone serious budget cuts. They had slashed the staff to a bare-bones staff, and the people that were left would never touch our case because of homophobia. She said, you better get a lawyer. So we said, okay, we'll get a lawyer. So we got a lawyer, and then we got another lawyer, and we started engaging in this process with lawyers and the lawyers with the YMCA, and we found that basically, unless they did something, we couldn't do anything. While we were protected under this new city ordinance, there was no state recognition of same-sex marriage. And in fact, there was no civil rights protection for gays and lesbians. So while we were protected within the city, because the Human Rights Commission didn't act for 5 years, we had no recourse. We could not appeal. There was no venue for appeal. So we waited and we waited. And 5 years after waiting, they fired the director, replaced the director, and finally, once they investigated the case, they found probable cause. The Human Rights Commission said the YMCA was in the wrong and they need to redefine family. And the YMCA said no. And so it dragged on a little longer. And finally, the Des Moines City Council withheld the YMCA's funding until they changed the definition. So that's when they started sort of bargaining with us, like, oh, we can't lose our funding. So they first said they would create a very special category called a member plus category for all those people who were not legally married. And we said separate but equal was ruled unconstitutional a really long time ago. So we sent them back to the drawing board. Ultimately, the city council was able to force them to change their definition from one based on legal marriage to one based on cohabitation. This benefits all kinds of families, not just gay and lesbian families. Roommates, in quotes, and

0: out. Multi-generational families, multi-family households, all kinds of families fall under this category. It serves everybody better. We didn't really realize as we were living it that we were part of this historical narrative that was gradually developing. But somewhere along the way, we realized that there was this momentum of change happening around gay and lesbian issues. And it was very swift in Des Moines. While our 5 years seemed like an eternity, in the summer of 2007, I think it was in July, our case was settled. And that next month, the state of Iowa passed a law protecting gay and lesbian civil rights. And it was just 2 years later, in 2009, that the Iowa Civil Rights overturned the ban on same-sex marriage. So we feel like we're a little bit of a part of history. Thank you.
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2: We don't stop. 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We're going after you. We're going to your parents' house. We're going to your girlfriend's house. We're looking for you everywhere. You don't want to be messing with us because we'll get you. We always do.
1: That's next week on Life of the Law. 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I'm Nancy Mullane. 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

0: This is Blank on Blank, distributed by the Public Radio Exchange, PRX.org. I'm David Gerlach. So what is happiness? Can we ever truly be happy, or does the past always creep in and drag us down? Those are the questions the late Philip Seymour Hoffman pondered during a conversation recorded back in 2012. Here is the tape.
1: I would definitely say pleasure is not happiness, because I think I kill pleasure. Like I take too much of it in and therefore make it unpleasurable, like too much coffee and you're miserable, you know? And that I do that to pleasure often, you know? And so I don't think, yeah. And there is no pleasure that I haven't actually made myself sick on.
0: Philip Seymour Hoffman in conversation with philosopher Simon Critchley on stage at the Rubin Museum of Art in New York City.
1: I have thought a lot about this actually in my life lately, to be honest, and gotten nowhere with it in a way that there's a period of time in your life where I kind of look back and I think, was I happy or was I just not aware?
2: Mm-hmm.
1: You know what I mean? And seems like a very basic question, but I really do think that you reach a time where you go, I don't know.
2: Yeah.
1: And it really does upend a lot of things in your own life and in your own mind. But in my life now, I think I have three children, and I think I'm happy when I'm with them and they're okay. When I see them enjoying each other in front of me, and then they let me enjoy them in turn. That brings a feeling which I would say is happiness. Now, yeah. I don't know why. I mean, I do know why, obviously, right. On the surface, because they're my kids. And mm-hmm. But it is a certain thing that happens, and I'm like, right now, this right. is it. But there are moments when something else creeps in there, and I'm not conscious of the love. I'm conscious of something else, which happens to be my own childhood. So all of a sudden, they start to reflect something other than what I hoped my childhood to be. Having a kid always takes you back to being a kid somehow, and they really are showing me a child that I might not have had in some way. But if something else creeps in, it becomes a different kind of reflection, which is of your shortcomings, your inadequacies, your incapabilities, your powerlessness, and on and on and on, which wakens up a whole other thing. And that's what I mean about happiness. Does that mean it ended? And that gets so discouraging to me about, well, what is this thing? You know, life, people always say life is short. That's kind of the phrase. Life is short, time is short. And it does. As we get older, time does quicken. It's long, and it's long mm-hmm. pertaining to that thought that the past is not done with you because you can't get rid of it, and so therefore it just starts to drag.
2: Yeah.
1: You get a glimpse of what you might have wanted or what it could have been, and you could start to have it right here in your life now. But then the past does creep in pretty quickly, and that is a very difficult one. And how to keep it there and not have it kind of ruin it.
3: If we're so keen on being happy, why do we spend so much time in the dark watching actors as brilliant as you portraying miserable creatures? What's going on there?
1: Any great novel that I can think of is actually drawing a character or a narrative in such a way that is so brutally honest. In a way that you thought, oh God, I never would have put it that way, but that's it. All of a sudden you come across it in a book in such a way that you're relieved that somebody actually got it down on paper. And you're grateful because it is that awful or that brutal, therefore that memorable. And that's what I'm talking about, is if I don't allow people to somehow identify with the worst inside themselves, they never have a chance at actually walking out with that person in their heart. You know, or in their minds, you know what I mean? They're too easy to dismiss. It's like, it might not be the thing they'll admit to a friend, you know what I mean? But if you're honest, you kind of probably do. I do, and I know I can't be that wildly different from everyone in this room, you know what I mean? And it's like, and I identify with a lot of things I've done in the movies, mm-hmm. you know what I mean? It doesn't mean I've literally done them, it's I identify with them. I identify with their source. Because that's the thing with meditation too, right? That if you meditate every day and you really get into meditation, meditation is actually coming right up to the lip of death and saying, I'm here, I'm scared, I'm here, I'm scared, that's life. That if you can actually live in that place, that's where happening, right? I mean, it's the same kind of thing. That the learning how to die, you know, and therefore is learning how to live.
0: Philip Seymour Hoffman died from a drug overdose on February 2nd, 2014. He was 46 and had 3 children. You can watch the animated version of this episode on our website, blankonblank.org. It's our series with PBS Digital Studios. But before we go, one more bite from the tape. This is right after Philip Seymour Hoffman walked on stage that night.
3: Okay. So, happy?
1: Oh, God. When I'm sitting out there, I'm like, I'm the stupidest man in the room, and I'm about to step up on that stage. I mean, that is what I think, you know, at that time. And I go, that has a lot to do with what we're about to talk about.
2: Right, right.
1: That I would think that, you know, that I'm going to talk about something that anyone would ever have to take seriously enough to incorporate into their own thoughts.
3: Yeah, I don't know either.
1: So don't listen.
0: You can hear the rest of this conversation with Philip Seymour Hoffman online at rubinmuseum.org/talks. All right, that's all for now. I'm David Gerlach. Keep listening.

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0: I'm Lawrence Weschler. I'm a writer and an archivist of the odd and the marvelous and the passionate and the slightly askew.
1: Sorting through our interview with Lawrence Weschler, Lewis Carroll comes to mind. The time has come, the walrus said, to talk of many things, of shoes and ships and sealing wax, of cabbages and kings, and why the sea is boiling hot, and whether pigs have wings. And then there's the pronged ants, horned humans, cabinets of wonder, obsessed collectors, frozen archives, archives of misery, and on and on and on. As part of our Keeper series, we thought we'd share some of the highlights from this whirlwind chat with Wren. Wren Weschler was a staff writer for The New Yorker for 20 years. He's a contributing editor to McSweeney's, The Threepenny Review, and The Virginia Quarterly. He's a keeper, a thinker. He's written numerous books, including one of our favorites, Mr. Wilson's Cabinet of Wonder, about David Wilson, creator of the Museum of Jurassic Technology and the history of museums and collecting. We'll start there.
0: One day I was driving down Venice Boulevard in Culver City, and you know, you pass a printing store and then a carpet store and a defunct realtor's office and the Museum of Jurassic Technology and the what? There's a little man outside, simian in appearance, with an Amish beard, and he's playing Kurt Weill on the accordion. He can kind of see that I may be coming toward, and he immediately folds his accordion, rushes inside. I open the door, and the same man is at the desk, the Museum of Jurassic Technology. It is like falling through a trapdoor.
2: The Museum of Jurassic Technology in Los Angeles, California, is an educational institution dedicated to the advancement of knowledge.
0: It's dark.
2: Of the lower Jurassic.
0: Feels like a late Victorian museum. Glass cases, oak tables, the wall legends, the phones that you pick up and listen to the acoustic guide. There's a glass case against the wall, and there's an iridescent pebble and an iridescent beetle. You pick up the phone and start talking about protective auditory mimicry, natural selection, and Darwin, and how the natural world works. And it says that in this case, we have an example of a beetle that has learned to make exactly the same sound when threatened that this pebble makes at rest. Okay, and then you come around the corner and there's a whole array of horns, moose horns and elk horns, and there's a human horn in the middle of it. This horn was found on a woman named Mary Davis of Sawhall in 1633.
2: Many of these collections are well known and need only to be mentioned here. Among these were the collection of Old Worm, whose museum, Wormianum, achieved great fame.
0: At first, I would think of it as a great postmodern send-up. It was obviously the work of an artist, probably the simian fellow at the entry, who turns out to be named David Wilson. This was the days of questioning authority, and why do we ever believe what's on the wall label anyway?
3: The five areas of inquiry are pins and needles, body parts and secretions, shoes and stockings.
4: There are some people who, for reasons we don't entirely understand, come to the museum and in our introductory slideshow begin to laugh and laugh uproariously through the entire museum, laugh at every exhibit. We don't object to this, but we don't exactly understand why.
1: David Wilson, creator of the Museum of Jurassic Technology.
4: On the other end of the spectrum, we have people for whom the museum is a much more solemn and serious place. We remember fondly a man named John Thomas, who when he first came to the museum spent at least 3 hours in the back, and when he came out he leaned his head against the wall and cried inconsolably for almost 3 minutes. My wife went over to him and asked why he was crying, and he told us he realized it was a museum, but to him it was like a church.
0: You're coming around the corner, there's kind of tacky diorama of the rainforest. On one of the tendrils hanging of the vines, there's an ant.
2: In the rainforest of the Cameroon in West Central Africa lives a floor-dwelling ant known as Megalopanera photens, or more commonly, the stink ant.
0: The only ant whose scream is audible to the human ear. These ants are an unusually industrious tribe that goes around foraging for food on the rainforest floor. But every once in a while, one of them will inhale a spore of a fungus that's raining down from somewhere in the canopy above. If you happened to be at ant eye level when this happened, you would see a look of stupefaction come over the ant's face.
2: The ant appears troubled and confused. For the first time in its life, the ant leaves the forest floor and begins to climb.
0: Higher and higher and higher, and eventually impales its mandibles on the tendril and waits to die, because indeed, the fungus is eating up its whole body.
2: After approximately 2 weeks, a spike appears from what had been the head of the ant.
0: Suddenly, a prong erupts from its forehead.
2: Orange tip. Heavy with spores, which rain
0: heavy laden
2: down
0: with spores
2: floor,
0: that rain down
2: other unsuspecting ants
0: on the other unsuspecting ants to inhale. So I'm looking at this thing and I hang up, and David happens to walk by. I say, "Hey, what's the deal with this? You know, where did you hear about this?" He says, "Yeah, I heard about that on some nature special." I go, "Well, what nature special?" He says, "I don't remember, but I really identified with that. I must have inhaled a spore once and left my sensible job, but I kind of became stupefied, and now I'm kind of raining down spores for other people who happen to come in here to inhale."
4: It seems to us sometimes almost as if we've inhaled a spore ourselves and have been driven to behave in unnaturally obsessive ways in the creation of this institution.
0: You're talking about collectors. That's the key metaphor. It's inhaling the spore. People had perfectly normal lives and they inhaled a spore. The longer I spent it, as I got to know David, to be clear, this was not postmodern, but this was pre-modern. It was about the origins of collecting in the modern era. He really was the reincarnation of one of those early Wonder Cabinet people.
1: The Wonder Cabinet people.
0: Museum people will tell you it's one of the most important things going on in the museum world today, this investigation of where museums came from. And they came from things that were very much like the Museum of Jurassic Technology. Oh, by the way, that thing about the ant, that's completely true. That's totally true. As is almost everything I've told you. The delight of the place is the kind of slippage into incredulity and out of incredulity, and you don't quite know what's going on, and that was the marvel, the wonder, at the beginning of museumship or collecting in our time. If I go back to the Renaissance and what's called the Age of Marvel, everybody had collections like this. Every learned gentleman, quote unquote, as Francis Bacon advised, should have a cabinet, a wonder cabinet, or a room containing samples of the universe made private. Samples of everything. All side by side. Geological specimens, shells, paintings, embalmed Siamese twin cow heads. And this goes on for 150 years. Why does that happen then? 1490, 1500. It's the discovery of America, Africa, Asia. Suddenly, all this stuff is pouring in over the transom. Parrot feathers from Brazil, sacrificial urns from Mexico, you know, human sacrifice things. And it's just blowing Europe's mind. You saw such weird stuff that it allowed the imagination to take flight. They start finding narwhal tusks, you know, which are incredibly spiral, long tusks that come from these, like, porpoises or whatever they are. And they say, well, if this is true, why can't unicorns be true? You know, nobody believed in unicorns, but suddenly they all believe in unicorns again. If purple parrot feathers are true, why can't Icarus be true? I mean, you know, everything suddenly that you thought you'd gotten over, suddenly you believe it again.

0: memory palaces.
1: In terms of the early days of collecting, there's a long tradition that goes back to the final days of the Roman Empire, the early monasteries through the quote Dark Ages, 400 to 1400. And there are these disciplines of memorizing things. If you're the assistant to the Pope, you will establish in your head a memory palace. If you have to know there's 100 cardinals, all their peccadilloes, their addresses, who they know, and the names of their children, the names of their mistresses, you would, in your mind, make a palace, and each of them would have a room. If the mistress's name was Mrs. Featherstein, she would have a feather in the room, and that was a memory discipline. Right now I'm talking into this rather phallic thing you're pointing at me. It's going into that little machine over there, and it's all digital. It's a catastrophe. You're not going to be able to access that in 5 years. You know that. Pieces of magnetic tape maybe exist, but there's no players for them anymore that work. So on the one hand, you have the greatest memory palace of all time, the web, but there's not going to be a web in 20 years. You're not going to be able to access all this. So there's a sense of incredible transience. It's transient omniscience in a way. When the space probe was passing Pluto, you had to find these old geezers to come back and explain how to work these machines. People who knew how to do Fortran to interpret what was coming back, because the technology, when they sent that thing out there, is now so superseded. And by the way, your iPhone has more computer power than the entire Apollo mission had, you know? I mean, it's just ridiculous. Never has our knowledge been more vast and more tenuous in terms of our ability to actually hold it in our hands and have confidence that it will be there. The panic on the part of climate scientists, they are rushing to get everything out of government computers into outside computers because they could just be erased. A good thing that happens is that everything is being decentralized just to protect it. There's something to be said for decentralization. You know, the fall of Rome, what was preserved were things that were out of the provinces. The centralized stuff was all destroyed.
0: Archives of Misery.
1: Among archives, there are archives of misery. Horrendous stories of people's testimony. In Brazil, after there was a coup in 1964, torture was rampant in the country. It was kind of like Spanish Inquisition. They kept notes on everything. They kept minutes of the torture session because they were so sure that they were doing the Lord's work that they almost wanted to have it all recorded. Many years later, the military announced that there never had been torture, but just for good measure, they gave an amnesty to all the people who could be accused of torture. Two torture victims found themselves talking to each other, and they said, was I insane, or were they taking minutes? I mean, there was a person taking notes on all this, right? As it was happening, right? Where do you suppose those papers are? The military had gathered all of the files of the torture trials into a central place in Brazil, in the basement of the Supreme Military Court. A group of former torture victims started an incredibly dangerous plot to every night take a few files out of the basement of the military court, Xerox them, put them back in the morning, microfilm them and send them out of the country. This went on for 3 years. They had photocopied over 1 million pages. Then they started analyzing them. They gave every victim a number. They came up with 278 different kinds of torture, numbered them, and 64 doctors' names. And so they would say that number 13 had number 78 done to them by person number 64. At a certain point, they were almost caught, but they were protected by the Cardinal of Sao Paulo. Cardinal Arns had this brainstorm to put them in an insane asylum that was being run by a former debutante who had been in psychoanalysis and discovered that she was a Marxist, Freudian, ex-debutante nun. And she was running this insane asylum. She just put them in there, and they were just moving papers around, and people figured they're crazy. They ended up having preserved that archive. and they eventually published a book, the genius of which was all the military's own words.
0: Frozen Time, the Dawson Archive.
1: Bill Morrison is a wonderful filmmaker, and he calls me one day and says, "Do you want to go to the Arctic Circle?" I said, "Sure." And he tells me the following story. In 1898, the Lumiere brothers basically invent motion picture cinema, and gold is discovered in the Klondike. The rush that took place is one of the first things that's recorded in cinema and newsreels. No sooner do they establish a town, incredibly remote, there's cutting-edge entertainment for everybody. The way you really made money in those days was not the gold, but you mined the miners. There's opera houses, brothels, entertainment emporiums, and the gambling halls, and the cinemas. In those days, the way cinema worked, the movie would start in L.A., and then it would go to San Francisco, and the same film would be sent over to Sacramento, and then up to Seattle, and then to Calgary and Edmonton, eventually all the way up to Dawson City, the headquarters of the gold rush up there. It wasn't worth sending it back, so they would just make piles of them, and about every 5 years, the entire town would burn down. It would be the canisters exploding. Early film stock, the chemicals that were used were just a quarter turn of the screw away from nitroglycerin. At a certain point, Dawson City had the idea, throw all these canisters into this old emptied swimming pool, cover it over, it's all frozen underneath their permafrost, and everybody forgets about it. And we're talking about thousands of reels. Then one day, the backhoes are getting ready to make the foundations for a new building, and they suddenly start dredging up all these reels. Thank God nobody's smoking, or the whole place would have blown to heaven, but they stop and they look at it. There's this incredible call trying to find and to save these sorts of things, and here they've been preserved in permafrost. Well, this film footage was in pretty good shape, and it turned into what was called the Dawson City Archive. Bill Morrison was invited to make a film out of it, and he made this incredibly lyrical and haunting film called Frozen Time. Turned out that Bill, who comes from Chicago, so he's a big White Sox fan, he's looking through these reels. At one point, he realizes he's looking at Pathé newsreel footage of the 1919 World Series.
2: These are World Series shots from 1917 to 1919.
3: In Canada, just getting a hold of these videos is fascinating, huh?
4: It was an incredible story.
1: This is a five-minute newsreel of the games. 6 months after those games were finished, it turned out that they had been fixed by the mob. This one double play was the thing that cracked it open, and Bill had just found footage of the double play. 9 games worth of footage, and what shows up on the five-minute newsreel is that particular play. You can imagine. And that's one of the things that archivists, with all their manic, spore-inhaled hoarding, make possible.

0: The Kitchen Sisters Present is produced by the Kitchen Sisters, Nikki Silva and Davia Nelson, with Nathan Dalton and Brandy Howell. And special thanks to Grant McAmir, our Kitchen Sisters production intern, for his work on this story and for his enthusiasm. We also thank Dave Isay for archival audio from his sound portrait story, The Museum of Jurassic Technology.
1: One of the things that we are greatly interested in is helping people to achieve states of wonder.
2: So you're not upset when people come to you at the desk and are confused about what kind of place this is?
1: No, we feel that confusion can be a very creative state of mind. In fact, confusion can act as a vehicle to open people's minds. The hard shell of certainty can be shattered. And once that certainty is shattered, then I feel people are more open to broader influences.
0: You can find out more about Lawrence Weschler and his most recent book, How Are You, Dr. Sacks? A Biographical Memoir of Oliver Sacks, at lawrenceweschler.com. The Kitchen Sisters Present is part of PRX's Radiotopia, a collaborative of some of the best podcasts out there. Thank you for listening.
3: One morning I heard the people on the news talking about a football game that they called the Super Bowl that had been played the day before. I called my friend Julian and asked him if he'd watched it, and he said he had. When I asked him what happened, I was not surprised to hear him say that he fell asleep. This is good. What else is television for? I'm Robert Skoglund in Tents Harbor, Maine.
4: Hi, I'm Liza Richardson from KCRW, and I'm here with professional surfer Stephanie Gilmore, who is a four-time world champion. And today we're going to be talking about songs that have inspired her over the years as part of KCRW's guest DJ project. Stephanie, welcome.
5: Thank
4: How are you doing?
5: I'm welcome. Really good.
4: I'm glad you're here.
5: Thanks for having
4: Tell
5: me.
4: Us what you brought for us today.
5: I've brought probably like my top five favorite songs. I just kind of picked out a couple that, you know, they make me think of good memories of surfing trips or stuff that I listen to maybe before heats to psych up or
4: good. I want to hear about each one and the story behind each one.
5: All right.
4: So what are we going to start with?
5: One of my all-time favorite albums, Tame Impala.

0: the Sundown Syndrome song I love so much because as surfers, I feel like we get like sucked into this Sundown Syndrome thing all the time because you're at the beach and it reminds me of being in Hawaii where we hang out at the beach, you go surfing all day and then it gets to the end sessions where the sun's starting to set and everybody's just in the sand and drinking beers and having fun, and it's just the perfect way to end a day. You know, you really think about how spoiled you are to be a surfer and to live that lifestyle.
1: You're lucky.
0: Mm-hmm. Very spoiled.

0: That's Sundown Syndrome from Australian band Tame Impala. So, okay, what's next?
1: The next song is going to be Grapevine by The Slits. Well, they're a British all-girl band, but they're just, like, I don't know, they have to be one of the first all-girl kind of punk bands. And, you know, the fact that they opened for The Clash is just the coolest thing ever. Yeah, I don't know, this song, I love the Grapevine song, the original one. It's really groovy and, yeah, but the Slits version of it.

A friend of mine, she lives in New York, and she's from Australia, but she has lived in New York for about 10 years, and she has a fantastic knowledge of music and just the world. I've actually learned a lot hanging out with her. Her name's Ava Warbrick, and I think we were in Puerto Rico. We were at a surfing event. It was where I won my fourth world title, and I remember driving around in the rental car, and it was like this crazy weather storms, and so we spent a lot of time kind of chasing waves and trying to find places to escape the weather. And she put this song on in the car, and I was just in love with it. It was the best thing ever. And since then, I've really, you know, tried to get a hold of as much music of theirs as possible. But that's definitely my favourite song.

0: So that's Heard It Through the Grapevine, and it's by The Slits, and that version is. And it's the choice of our guest DJ, pro surfer and Australian, Stephanie Gilmore. So thanks for that. Love that. Love that band. And tell me what you brought next.
1: Up next is probably another of my favorite females in the world, I'd have to say, Karen O, Sisters of Woman, as a performer, as a creative genius. She's so cool. So yeah, this is the Yeah Yeah Yeahs, and it's A Date with the Night. And I watched her play live. It was New Year's Eve. The sound wasn't that great, but Karen just made the show. She was so flamboyant on stage. She just brought so much color and just danced around. And then Date with the Night is already one of my favorite songs. And I actually prefer their earlier albums because they're a little more raw and, you know, she kind of is just screaming more. And she sounds like she's having so much more fun. And I mean, I love the new stuff too, but it's much more polished. And Date with the Night, when that song comes on, I just want to headbang with my hair out the window of the car and screaming. And just dance around and get right in the mosh pit. Best song ever.

0: That's Date with the Night. It's by the Yeah Yeah Yeahs, of course. And tell me what's up next.
1: Tom Waits, and this song is Gun Street Girl.

0: The album Rain Dogs was given to me by a friend at Christmas time, a couple of Christmases ago, and he's actually my sister's boyfriend. And he's kind of more rough, like rock and roll, and he just sort of said, oh, you should listen to this album, it's great. And I love the whole thing. It's really creepy. The tracks are dark and creepy, and I mean, that's just what Tom Waits is. But it's so fascinating, and he really is a genius. But I just love the Gun Street Girl track because it's, I want to be a Gun Street Girl. That's cool.
1: What is a Gun Street Girl?
0: I don't know. I think about it a lot. Well, I just think it's sexy. It's cool. It's, you know, I think that's also something that Tom is probably going, yeah, like maybe she's a girl of his, you know, a girl out of his imagination as a really sexy, cool rock and roll chick.

0: That's Gun Street Girl. It's by Tom Waits. And, you know, I salute you for trying to narrow your favorite songs down to five. I could never do it. I don't know how you guest DJs do it, but congratulations. And you also picked this last song as, like, my favorite Radiohead song. So tell me what
1: really?
0: You picked. Yeah, sorry. Go ahead.
1: Radiohead.
0: What's next?
1: This song, There, There. The bridge in the song, I pretty much will skip to the bridge and just play the bridge over and over again, and I don't know, it's so magical
0: when it kicks back in. Oh, I know,
1: I get so lost in it.

just remember when I was young, my older sister Bonnie, she's about 4 years older than me, and she was, you know, in high school trying to be the rebellious and listening to Jeff Buckley and Radiohead and that sort of stuff. And I was kind of, you know, not really understanding why she was listening to that, because I was like No Doubt and Blink-182 and all this sort of stuff, and Radiohead and Jeff Buckley were so much more complicated. Like, Radiohead was the band that you'd go into the art rooms and all the geeks would be sitting in there, like, all depressed and listening to Radiohead, and it was all like, you know, they're trying to just say screw the world and all this sort of stuff. But yeah, I actually cottoned onto it and I was like, wow, they actually have really good taste in music. But yeah, I don't know why. I just found it on the album one day and fell in love with it.

0: So that is There There. It's by Radiohead, and it's the final choice today of our guest DJ, Stephanie Gilmore, who is a passionate music listener. And sounds like you've got a lot more favorite songs out there, so thanks for trying to narrow it down and sharing all these amazing inspirations and songs with us. Really appreciate it.
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1: This is a story you haven't heard. It's a survivor's story.
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4: The plane was literally going right underneath the office.
5: A ball of fire came from behind me.
6: You saw it coming, but you couldn't do anything.
7: The heat was so intense.
8: 1,650 degrees Fahrenheit heat.
5: I was blown through the air.
4: I was plunged into darkness.
9: The abject panic.
5: I was going to die in a fire, which has always been my greatest fear in life.
6: I said, maybe I'm dreaming. I said, I just need to wake up.
10: I'm thinking, okay, Lord, I just can't die.
6: I didn't have any idea that my hair was on fire.
9: The Lord had his hand on me without question.
5: Every day, I thank God for letting me be here.
4: You can knock us down, but you can't knock us out.
6: Don't be a quitter. Never quit.
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1: Coming up, We Were on Duty, a first-person account of the September 11th attack on the Pentagon and its aftermath.
11: Support for We Were on Duty comes from the global consulting firm Booz Allen Hamilton in memory of our colleagues Gerald Fisher, Terrence Lynch, and Ernest Wilcher, lost serving our clients at the Pentagon September 11th, 2001.
1: At 9:43 on the morning of September 11th, 40 minutes after the second plane had hit the World Trade Center, terrorists crashed American Airlines Flight 77 into the Pentagon. 184 people died. Hundreds of others narrowly escaped, though many were critically injured. These are their stories, told in their own words, and what emerges is a remarkably similar perspective. It may be something about the type of people, civilian and military, who choose careers at the Pentagon. It may be something about the way that they're trained. Whatever it is, these people, after facing a chaos they could never have imagined, have all come to terms in a similar way. Where some might have emerged scarred and cynical, these Pentagon survivors have been left with a profound sense of hope and patriotism, even as they struggle to rebuild their lives.
7: The 11th was a beautiful day.
5: It was a typical morning at work.
4: It was a typical morning.
10: Just a normal Tuesday morning.
6: I started not to come in that morning, but, you know, I just came in to work.
5: We had a regularly scheduled meeting, which started at 9 o'clock, just like it always did, right on time.
6: It was kind of slow that morning, so we were pretty much waiting to get assignments.
7: Get your cup of coffee, you know, the regular, you know, water cooler type stuff.
10: Took our little morning smoke in an alley.
2: I think I got there about 7:30 or 8 o'clock.
1: Army accountant Louise Kurtz.
2: It was only my second day, so we were just trying to get through the paperwork and things like that at that point in time.
10: Joking. How you doing? Da, da, da, da, da.
1: Army computer technician Raquel Kelly.
10: You know, everybody's talking about what the kids did or what you had. Or for me, Monday and Thursday and Sunday nights are wrestling nights. So I came in probably talking about some wrestling stuff, and they were like, oh, be quiet. It was a pretty normal Tuesday morning. Nothing special, no knees aching, anything to say, okay, something's happening. Just even after we saw the World Trade Center, I didn't necessarily think, okay, we're next.
4: My email bonged that an email come in, and it was my father emailing me that my sister had just broken her water and that they were going to the hospital.
1: Army Major John Thurman.
4: And I had reported back, you know, I'll be around all day, give me a call when Emma is born. And then Dad replied back. He said, what's going on with New York? And I said, looks like terrorism, and I can't believe it's just the second time this building has been hit.
5: Somebody had come over to my desk and said to me, hey, you got to come see what's going on in New York.
1: Army Security Manager John Yates.
5: And I walked over to a coworker's desk and was watching it, and then walked back to my desk and called my wife. She had said to me, she said, honey, do me a favor. For the rest of the day, work from underneath your desk. And I laughed, and she laughed, and I said, sure, honey, I will. And I said, I love you. I'll see you tonight.
7: It would have been a beautiful day to have been outside.
3: I work in a different location, not in the Pentagon.
1: Defense Intelligence Agency Finance Manager Sherry Taylor.
3: I got there around 8 o'clock, my normal time, came in and checked my email, and noticed that there was an email asking me to come over to the Pentagon as soon as possible. So I got in my car, rushed over there, found a parking space, And as soon as I got out of my car, I looked over my shoulder and you could hear the plane coming in. It was just so loud. Normally you don't see planes on that side of the Pentagon. That was my first thought. I thought, what is he doing on that side of the Pentagon? It's so strange. And then you could just see him descend and just, you know, keep descending lower and lower and lower until, you know, he was almost on top of Route 27 that runs alongside of the Pentagon. And then he just, you know, just slammed into the Pentagon. You just knew he was going to hit the Pentagon. And there's no way he could not have hit it.
2: I'd spent most of the day before in the personnel office in Crystal City, and I had some paperwork yet I had to finish up. Took everything to the fax machine, and I was preparing to fax it back to Crystal City, and it never made it. Just as I hit the start button on the fax machine, the plane hit the building.
5: The loudest noise I've ever heard in my life.
10: Boom.
12: I cannot describe for you sufficiently what the blast of a 80-ton plane with 10,000 gallons of Jet A is like.
7: I thought it was a bomb.
4: Immediately what went through my mind was a bomb.
6: A bomb. Sounded like a bomb.
4: So I wasn't even thinking airplane at this moment. I knew it was terrorism. I knew, but because we were in the New Wedge area, I thought, these guys, how clever, they snuck a bomb into the construction site. It was very kind of slow. Things definitely slowed down. And to me, the explosion happened in two portions. It didn't sound like much. And it just, you know, there was a large whoosh and then a kind of a kerumph sound. But I think that the overpressure caused me to go temporarily deaf. The overpressure of the plane coming into the building caused my chair to blow backwards. And at that point, the more traditional kaboom kind of happened, which, you know, in hindsight was the plane actually, the fuel exploding inside of the building.
2: I remember everything.
10: It was, for me, it was like a blink of an eye.
7: My cubicle just blew up.
4: Having gone through a couple earthquakes, I thought, this is going on a very long time, and why does this feel like an earthquake? Little did I know that a plane was literally going right underneath the office.
5: And just a ball of fire just came from behind me and over my head.
6: And it's like it just bust through the walls, and what we saw was fire. And you know, it's like it, you know, you saw it coming, but you couldn't do anything.
4: And I distinctly remember seeing a fireball come through the top of the wall there.
7: It was this big, you know, orange ball. If I could describe it, it was like a flamethrower or, you know, the old dragon.
1: Defense Intelligence Agency Finance Manager Aaron Cooper.
7: The fire went two different ways through the office. And I saw one of my coworkers. I just knew he had, you know, he shouldn't have been out there when I saw him because I thought he was gone.
3: You could feel the heat. I was close enough, I could feel the heat on my face.
1: Sherry Taylor.
3: And people were starting to run out of the building. I remember a military officer, a female, running out to her car, and I said, what is going on here? And she says, we're being attacked by terrorists. She said, don't stand here. She goes, get in your car and leave.
13: I can't even describe it.
1: DIA Comptroller's Office Section Chief, Paul Gonzalez.
13: The noise was so horrendous that I remember a thought flashing through my mind. Should I tighten up? Should I loosen up? What should I do? Because I knew something was coming and it wasn't good. And then I got hit with a blast. Things flying through the room. Heat. And then I was actually lifted. And after I traveled about maybe a foot, everything just went black.
5: I was blown through the air and landed somewhere. I can only estimate 15, 20, 30 feet away from where I was standing. And the room was immediately hot, dark, debris everywhere.
13: The noise was so bad. The heat was... Go to your oven, crank it up to 400 degrees. Stick your hand inside. And then there was screaming.
10: My mind went so many places that morning. I was here, I was there, I was wondering, I was figuring, I was just, my mind was everywhere.
2: I just kind of looked around, you're kind of in disbelief and, you know, denial, like this can't be real.
6: It's like something that you would see on a movie, not something that would actually happen in real life. So you're not thinking that it's really happening.
1: Army computer technician J.J. Jackson.
6: I said, maybe I'm dreaming. I said, I just need to wake up. It's like I was on the outside looking at myself. It's strange. It was like I was on the outside looking at myself. And it's like I could see my legs moving. And then it kind of dawned on me, this is really happening.
13: The last thing in my mind was, well, this is it.
5: I was going to die in a fire, which has always been my greatest fear in life. And then my second thought was that I would never see my bride again.
10: After the boom and after everything stopped moving, it was dark, smoky, cloudy. And it was just quiet, like an eerie quiet. It was like, okay, I'm talking to you now. And then I opened it back up, and then it's all this destruction. And you're like, when did this happen? Where was I at?
4: I was plunged into darkness because no windows, and all the lights had gone out.
1: Major John Thurman.
4: And then good old Army training kicked in, and I just dropped and rolled underneath my desk. The military, you do drills, and, you know, you have enough experience that when you're low on sleep and you're tired and all this stuff, you just got to be able to do things. Boom, boom, boom. It's like a football coach, you know, teaches his players to react automatically to things, and you do drills. You're on automatic response to that thing. So, yeah, I mean, I think all that just kicks in. And

0: 25% were third-degree burns. I cannot describe for you the abject panic that grips your heart when, while you're on fire, at the same time I'm in a corridor that went, I went from a well-lit hallway knowing where I was going to the lights are out. Even if I had gotten to my feet, which way is to safety, which way is toward the danger area. And oh, by the way, the black smoke, fuel vapor, I'm breathing this in and asphyxiating myself at the same time as I'm burning. I did what we're not trained to do in the military, and that's give up. I had accepted my death. And at that moment is when, you know, I cried out, Jesus, I'm coming to see you. Collapsed to the floor and waited for that feeling of when the Lord calls you home, when the soul departs the body. I know this is not a discussion of theology, but I'm happy to share that after I made that decision that, okay, I am dying, the struggle to survive was abject panic. But once I went from the realization of trying to survive to accepting my death, or what I believe to be my imminent death, having made peace with God at age 10 and having Him as the center of gravity for my life, I cannot describe for you that type of peace where you can lay in a corridor burning and know that whenever death occurs, I know where I'm going to be at the point of death. I mean, I was dying a horrific death. I don't want to give you the impression it was pleasant. It wasn't. But once you cross that threshold of accepting your death, it is a peaceful moment knowing that I'm about to be at the throne of God.
1: Coming up, as the Pentagon burns, husbands, wives, and children watch helplessly on television.
2: I ironed shirts, I did laundry 4 times, I cleaned up the yard, I couldn't find enough things to keep myself busy in anticipation for the phone call.
3: Obviously we were scared. We immediately, man, I began to pray. The hopeful part of me was saying, he's okay, he's not there, but the rational side of me was saying, okay, you are watching his office burn. If he's there, then he's standing at the throne of God.
1: We Were on Duty continues in a moment.

0: I remember saying thank you, and that was to God for living.
1: Defense Intelligence Agency Comptroller's Office Section Chief Paul Gonzalez.
0: Because I really did not, when that blast hit me, I didn't think I was going to be alive. Now, maybe having so many people in there who had military training or was used to crises, I don't know. But it was just, in general, very calm. I mean, you can see fire not 10 feet from you. You got black billowing smoke. Yet everybody was talking calmly.
2: I remember looking around and not seeing any of my coworkers.
1: Army computer technician Raquel Kelly.
2: And thinking, okay, there was a full room here. No one is here. And then I just started calling off names.

0: everybody's name and nobody answered. And something fell and hit me right here. And I was like, oh, no, I got to go. So I crawled under my desk. And I'm thinking, okay, Lord, I just had this baby. That's really, I think, what kept me going. Because I was like, I can't die. I just need to be here for my baby. I got to go to a prom. I got to go to graduation. I got to go to a wedding. I can't die.
1: I'd only been married 15 months on that day.
2: Army Security Manager John Yates.
1: And I just gave me the resolve to get out, because I didn't want to die, and I didn't want to, I wanted to go home to my wife.
3: I started walking out.
2: Army Computer Technician J.J. Jackson.
3: And one of my coworkers, his name was Stuart Fluke, he came over, you know, and he put his hand on me, and I kind of like freaked out, because, you know, when stuff like that happens, people put they normally be trying to knock you down or something. So I'm like, what are you doing? So he was like, JJ, your hair is on fire. I didn't have any idea that my hair was on fire. So he took off his shirt and he put my hair out. I never felt it. I said, I can't hardly breathe, Stuart. He said, I can't either. So it clicked in my mind. I said to myself, it's kind of like the military. You see, I'm also in the military. It kind of took over. So I said to myself, okay, concentrate on your breathing. And I said, what would the military, what would you do in a situation like that as far as the military? So I said, you would not, they would say to you, don't give up. Don't ever give up. So I said to myself, I'm getting out of here regardless. As I was going out, I heard this voice was saying, I heard this voice saying, help, help. So I heard the voice, but I couldn't see anybody. And it was like a miracle, because all of a sudden it's like the wind blew. And then I saw her, and that was Raquel. She saw me, but I didn't see her, because she was like, JJ, help. So when I saw her there, I grabbed her by her hands, and I pulled her out. So at that moment, I saw this little light. This little light. I mean, it was like a, I don't know. It was just unbelievable. It was like somebody was talking to me, because it was like this little, and something said, follow that light. So I followed the light, and as I was going out, you know, it's like it got bigger. It opened up.
4: Laid there on the floor for a while, thinking, okay, Lord, you know, come on, let's get on with this.
2: Lieutenant Colonel Brian Birdwell.
4: Still very dark, still had my eyes closed, and I could feel liquid running down the left side of my face. It was not warm, so it's not blood. You know, what is that? And it was water. I collapsed under one of the functioning sprinkler systems. You know, the Lord had his hand on me without question. So I wasn't on fire. I was able to orient myself because I was on the ground, low to the floor, you know, that stop, drop, and roll thing they always tell you. The lights at the end of the corridor were still on, and the smoke was rising and diffusing that light, but I could still tell that was the direction I needed to go. And I eventually got up and got out of the danger area.
5: And I remember shouting, you know, who else is here? Who's here?
2: Major John Thurman.
5: Because of the huge overpressure and the shaking, every bit of furniture had fallen down. So now where there used to be file cabinets standing, they had fallen into the aisles, and where you thought were clear aisles were now full of furniture that you had no idea where it was. And plus the room was immediately filling up with smoke. And so just this wave hit me, and I was at this point laying face down on the floor. And I thought, you know, I just need to take a nap. And then I got really mad. Incredibly mad, because I thought, these terrorists are not going to take away from me the chance to see my niece who's being born right now. They're not going to do this to my parents. And it was that little bit of adrenaline that allowed me, gave me enough energy to, you know, get back up on my knees and start moving again. And so got to where I knew the door about should be, Just got up on my knees, found it, and then hit it and opened the door. And suddenly I was in a hallway that the lights were on. There was air. I mean, it was like going from hell to back to earth just by walking through a door.
1: I just crawled on my knees until I ran face first into a wall. And then I knew that to turn right. And I crawled until I ran headfirst into a wall, and that's just the way I found my way out.
0: I remember bits and pieces because I remember us crawling over debris because I remember thinking in my head, ouch, ouch, ouch, my feet, ouch, ouch, ouch, because they were so cut and burned, and you know they were concrete body parts, all of that. But you didn't pay attention and go, oh, there's an arm, there's a foot. You just were like, we got to get out of here. Oh. And I remember getting to the end of this hole. Did they tell us to jump or something? Then we ended up outside.
6: Was there anything I wish I had done?
7: I can't think of anything different that I would have done.
4: Had I known that that would be my last opportunity, I think I'd wake Matthew up, hug him, say, you know, I love you, take care of your mother. That kind of thing. You know, you're about to be the man of the house tonight, so that would be what I would want to do.
0: I mean, if God could let me go back and say, you could go back, but it's still going to happen. My friends who died, one of my friends, maybe if I'd have walked around the corner on Friday or Monday and saw her, or our director, if I'd have just went in there and joked with him, or maybe just held my baby tight and kissed him before I dropped him off, you know, say, tell my husband I love you. I mean, I kissed him every morning, but...
8: My husband had been sick. He'd been suffering with a really, you know, bad, like, summer cold, and...
2: Louise Kurtz.
8: He actually slept downstairs in the family room part of that night and in an upright position so he could breathe better, and I walked through the family room to let the dogs out that morning and just kind of gave him a little thunk on the head with my finger and says, you know, go on back upstairs and go back to bed, because he worked a later shift than I did, so he got up later than I did. So that's probably all I would have done different is maybe wake him up and give him a hug or something. If I had known, maybe that was the last time I'd see him, or the last time I would ever touch his face or anything. Because I lost my fingers and I'll never be able to touch them again or anything or anybody. So maybe that would have been the only thing I would have done differently, other than just not go at all. If I'd known, I wouldn't have gone.
9: That morning, I just got back from exercising.
2: Mike Kurtz is Louise Kurtz's husband.
9: I sat down, drank a cup of coffee, turned on the television. Of course, I saw the incident in New York with the Twin Towers. And then at the bottom of the television, there flashed an explosion at the Pentagon. First time in my life, I had a very eerie feeling.
10: I get up at 6 usually. I get on the treadmill and had done that. And then usually around 8 o'clock, we start doing homeschool. So Matt and I were here doing school.
2: Mel Birdwell is Brian Birdwell's wife.
10: A neighbor called and said that, asked if I had the TV on. I said no. She said, well, the Pentagon's been hit. Turned TV on, immediately saw the helipad outside of the Pentagon, and I'd just been at Brian's office a few days before that, and I knew exactly where his office was in relation to the helipad, so what had been a really normal morning for Matt and I turned into, you know, utter chaos.
9: So I felt she probably was evacuated out of the building, was standing out there in a field across the street, and hopefully in about 20 or 30 minutes, the all-clear would be given and everybody come back to the office. She'd called me at work the night before because I work nights, and told me what part of the building she'd be. And I formerly worked in the Pentagon years before. And when I saw that the new side was the side that had received the impact from the airplane, I immediately started having tears come down my eyes.
10: Well, obviously we were scared. We immediately, Matt and I began to pray. We have kind of a family joke. In the military, if you work for a general officer, one of your jobs is to make sure, you know, that they're always taken care of. And a family joke we have is that Brian was the donut getter or tuna sandwich getter or whatever, you know, his boss needed. And Matt and I literally prayed, God, please let him be getting Ms. Menning a donut or a tuna sandwich or anything so that he's not in the office. And The hopeful part of me was saying, he's okay, he's not there. But the rational side of me was saying, okay, you are watching his office burn. If he's there, then he's standing at the throne of God.
9: I ironed shirts. I did laundry 4 times. I cleaned up the yard. I couldn't find enough things to keep myself busy in anticipation for the phone call.
10: I was very fortunate. I only had to wait about 2 hours until I got a call that he was alive, and he's on his way to Georgetown Hospital.
9: At 1 o'clock that afternoon, I was contacted by the representatives from the Washington Hospital Center, who informed me that my wife was burned. She was in satisfactory condition, and they had a tube in her throat to help her breathe. 3 hours later when I got there, she had a 50-50 chance of living in the next 72 hours. She'd gone from a satisfactory condition to obviously near death.
10: My neighbor that had called me to tell me about the Pentagon, her husband's also military. So I ran down to him and explained the situation to him and asked him if he'd drive me to Georgetown. He said, I don't know where Georgetown is, but yes, I will take you. So he and I came in and got my tennis shoes. He ran in and changed his clothes, and we took off on a usual 30-minute drive and turned into an over 2-hour ordeal to get there. Got to the Francis Scott Key Bridge, and it was closed. So at that point, I just started to run. But as I was going across Key Bridge, I turned and looked behind me in the direction of the Pentagon, and all you can see is just the black smoke on the horizon, and it's almost indescribable. It was like this kick in the gut, and it just like pulled your heart out of your body. So it was like, okay, I gotta go. And I just took off. And I ran probably maybe a mile, and then was able to flag down a D.C. police officer, and they drove me the rest of the way.
9: I'd met my son in Springfield, and we chose to go to D.C. together. And when we got to the hospital, we proceeded upstairs, and all of a sudden we saw like a gurney come down the hallway with a woman who had been, pardon me, with a person who had been bandaged like a mummy. So I looked at my son and said, I wonder if that was somebody from the Pentagon. Well, about 10 minutes later, I was called to the entrance of the ICU. I went in, and they took me into the room. That person coming down the hallway was my wife. The only reason I knew it was her is at the edge of the bed they had her name.
10: I am never going to ever lose that visual picture of that first second I saw him. It was almost transparent. His skin was so, so white. And his head was so swollen, it was almost the size of his shoulders. And how his fingers were just burned, truly looked like burned hot dogs almost. They just were so blackened. He has the tube down his throat, and he's completely out, and it was very, very scary. It was very eerie. It was bizarre.
9: 70% of her body had been burned to third degree, and it was a wait and see. I just had so many thoughts. And then I brought my son in, and both of us at 280 pounds just stood there and cried and melted, and the world that I had with my wife just kind of melted right there in what seemed like to be an eternity.
8: When I got to the hospital, I was unconscious.
2: Louise Kurtz.
8: I passed out shortly after I got in the ambulance at the Pentagon. Prior to that, I walked out of the building. After I got into the ambulance, I said to somebody, I says, this is really starting to hurt now. And then I passed out. I don't remember anything after that until a couple months later when I woke up in the hospital. I don't remember much of anything till about November, early November.
10: At that point, we didn't really discuss survival. He's going to be okay, is what I was told. But that night, at 11 o'clock that night, I was actually faxed some paperwork from Walter Reed Hospital. And so as I'm reading through this paperwork, it said, service member's death is imminent within 72 hours. And so I said, at this point, I said, okay, I need to talk to his surgeons. Talked to Dr. Jordan, and he said, I don't believe Brian's death is imminent in 72 hours. I think it's going to be a very long, hard road for him, but I think he's going to be okay.
9: I've been married to my wife for 31 years, and, she's my reason for being. I'm living on every second that the doctor's going to walk in there and say, we're going to make it. She's going to, she's serious, but we're going to get through this.
10: A typical day was I slept in the emergency, or not the emergency, in the waiting room of the burn trauma center. I never left. And the only place I could touch on him was his feet. So I would sit and rub his feet, and I would read the Bible to him or read whatever, just talk to him just to let him know I was there. The first time he opened his eyes that morning, it was Thursday morning, 13th, I went in, I'd gone to shower, and I came back, and I walked in, and his eyes were open, and he was looking around, and he looked away, and he looked at me, looked away again. He looked back really quick, like, oh, I know her, I know her. So at that point, he just locked onto me, and he was trying to grab me with his hands, and he couldn't because they were bandaged. So I was just, trying to calm him down and get him to just relax and let him know I was there.
8: My really first thing I really remember is my husband was there. He was talking to me, and I just told my husband I loved him, and that, you know, I could speak. So, you know, it was just, everybody's kind of happy about that, and my husband said that he waited 3 months for me to talk, and then he wished I'd shut up after that, because you're just like a kid. You teach them, you spend the first couple of years of your life teaching them how to talk, and then you spend the rest of their lives telling them to be quiet after that. So, you know, it's just, things kind of got back to normal after that. So,
10: there's probably no injury as devastating as a burn.
4: I've had over 25 surgeries.
9: In December, she ended up having 35 surgeries to that point in time.
10: Because it consumes the skin. I mean, you can, you know, you break a leg, it can be healed. You have a burn, you have to have skin grafted.
4: They took me into surgery immediately to get much of the dead tissue off, because even though the burns are the injury, your first two challenges to live or die is infection and your inhalation injury.
9: They would remove the skin, and then once the surgeons felt that it was to a point where it was acceptable, they placed either a cadaver skin or a pig skin to maintain the integrity of the skin surface.
8: The washing and the dressing changes were excruciatingly painful. That's probably one of the few things that brought me back to consciousness.
4: You would go to what's called the tank, and to kill any infection, you take a bath in a solution of water, iodine, and chlorine. When you got a cut as a kid and your mom put rubbing alcohol on it and you were blowing on it to relieve the sting, well, instead of having a cut stinging, imagine your entire arm, legs, back, all feeling that sting. You would just be praying, get me into surgery, have the anesthesiologist just knock you out. You want the immediate relief of sleep.
10: One of the first things that doctors told us is this is a marathon. You'll take one tiny step forward and three giant steps back because infection will set in, and they were exactly right. You know, we would think, okay, this is a great thing, and it's like every time you would leave ICU and you would go back in, it was like you would hit a new brick wall. It was either, you know, heart arrhythmias or new infections, and you know, this antibiotic's not working, so we've got to try something different. So it was always something new.
1: Everything you do is a milepost.
2: John Yates.
1: Buttoning a shirt, putting my arms around my wife for the first time is a milepost. I mean, these are all milestones in your recovery.
4: The day my catheter was removed, the day my nose tube for feeding was removed.
8: Every time you walk, you go a little bit farther and a little bit less pain, and, you know, little things like that. We're all goals to get out of there.
10: One day I had to go out of ICU, and when I came back in, his CD player was on, and he was listening to Kenny Chesney's "She Thinks My Tractor's Sexy," lip syncing and tapping his foot, lying in bed like this little mummy, lying in bed, lip syncing. I was like, "Oh, baby, you're such a little redneck." It was so funny. It was a happy funny though. We went to a marriage conference this weekend, and Paul Overstreet was there, and he was, you know, playing great music, and all of a sudden he starts playing "She Thinks My Tractor's Sexy." We just were laughing so hard we were about to wet our pants. It was funny. You know, I always tell people now it's a lot like childbirth. It's unbelievably horrendous, but when you are past it and you look back, you think, well, that wasn't so bad.
2: We Were on Duty. We'll continue in a moment.

0: But I think now, 9 months later, I think we are who we were before.
1: Defense Intelligence Agency Comptroller's Office Section Chief Paul Gonzalez.
0: I don't think that much has changed. Not really.
2: I feel that since that took place, you will never be the same.
1: J.J. Jackson.
2: You got to live with that for the rest of your life.
3: I really don't think of myself any different.
1: Brian Birdwell.
3: The spirit of a soldier, whether it's the one that's injured like I was or the ones that's serving in Afghanistan, is very much the same. You don't whine about it. You don't complain about it. You carry on your mission because of the necessity of it, and you do it to the best of your ability.
4: The one thing that I had said was I wanted to get back to being the guy I was when I left that morning.
1: John Yates.
4: And I've been told that I will never be that person again.
5: I'd grown up in the Pentagon with my father, so I've been there all my life, and then I've been there since 1993, since graduating from college, so I felt safe there.
1: Raquel Kelly.
5: Now I just feel violated within my workplace, my home, my family life. Just violated. They took a lot from me. I'm scared. I'm terrified. I mean, do you know how many times I've sat here and imagined a plane coming through that window?
6: Oh, everything in my life has changed.
1: Louise Kurtz.
6: Used to be really independent. I've had to just kind of swallow a lot of that because a lot of things have to be done for me.
7: If you made a fist,
1: Mike Kurtz,
7: with both of your hands, and you inserted your thumb for that particular hand inside of your fist, and did everything you had to do for the rest of the day like that, you'd know my wife's going through. Louise had never been on fire. Louise's injuries were sustained because she had 1,650 degrees Fahrenheit heat come through the office area she was at. So she was, in essence, her skin melted. Her injuries are, well, it's better to say where she's not burned. She's not burned from her collarbone to her pelvic area in the front. She received little to no burns between her groin and the inside of her legs towards her knees. A few light spots on her back. The rest of her received third-degree burns. She's in pain 24/7. She's on some very strong medication and will remain so for quite a while. My wife perhaps has had some changes to her physical body, but she's the same person I married 31 years ago. And I think if anything, we're stronger.
6: I'm doing all right. It's going to take a while.
5: Sometimes I think I'm a walking bomb. You know, you're walking down the street and you hear it. You know, a car backfires, you jump. It's like, it's part of your, just like you eat and you sleep and you go to the bathroom and you bathe. It's part of your everyday life now. You can go to all the therapy you want, but it's part of your life now. And it's nothing you can do.
4: We will never be normal again. I mean, every day for me is not normal.
8: What's normal? Well, I would say that I'm not normal now.
5: Normal was before September 11th. Normal was being able to remember where you put a piece of paper. Normal is knowing when you call your husband to say something, not forgetting by the time he gets to the phone. Normal is the way my life was before September 11th. Ass backwards is what my life is now.
9: I haven't gone back to normal in a long time.
1: Major John Thurman.
9: There's not a day that doesn't go by that someone else doesn't bring up September 11th, literally. It's going to be with me, obviously, for the rest of my life, and that's fine. But it would be nice just to be not reminded of all those things all the time. I look forward to just reestablishing a quote-unquote normal life, but, you know, I don't think it will ever get back to that.
10: Well, it made that which was already clear to me that much more clearer.
1: Defense Intelligence Agency Finance Manager Aaron Cooper.
10: I have a profound respect now for this country and what freedom really means, because freedom is not free.
0: This sounds kind of strange.
1: Paul Gonzalez.
0: But if it came down to a matter of the White House, the Capitol, or the Pentagon getting hit, even though I lost some very close friends, I'm glad the Pentagon got hit, because in some ways it is a military target, and that's our job, to protect the people.
10: I know the day afterwards, I can remember watching television that morning and hearing how defiant the Pentagon employees were. And, you know, looking at the news and looking at TV and seeing the highways were jammed, the bridges were jammed with people trying to get to work. That just let me know right there that the spirit of America is alive and well, and that my colleagues in the Pentagon, they're just about the mission.
9: You can knock us down, but you can't knock us out. One thing about military training, you learn that no organized kind of approach to things survives contact with the enemy. And so that you learn to adapt very quickly. And so although this huge chaos hit our office, you know, as people got back to work, not only were we burying colleagues, but we were trying to, you know, move forward the Army's business. And as much as my anger that day on the floor was about, you're not taking my life from me, it's a resolve that we're going to carry on the business of the Army. And to do that, I need to get over whatever's stopping me just on a personal level.
4: It's a work ethic. Is okay, we're not going to sit home, you know, it does kick in. It's always there. I may be retired, but I'm always an NCO.
3: Looking at it as a soldier, the worldview that I take, I don't think that it's really changed.
1: Lieutenant Colonel Brian Birdwell.
3: There is an enemy to be defeated. As President Bush said at his West Point address, we're going to go on the offensive. Defense is not a principle of war. In this case, if we do not go on the offensive, then we give the terrorists a sanctuary from which to plan, organize, finance, etc., get into our nation, and cause more chaos.
0: Are there lessons to be learned? Yes.
5: I think this just made everybody more, hearts more soft, you know, less hatred.
1: Raquel Kelly.
5: That day when we all got out and we were all there on the grass, I mean, there were black, white, Chinese, Puerto Rican, light-skinned, dark-skinned, red, brown, green, yellow. I mean, everybody was helping everybody.
9: I think what September 11th has done to this nation in changing its mindset is that now, for the first time in a long time, we have a war going on our own grounds.
11: And I'm sad about it, because these had been, they had to be really, really crazy people to want to do that, you know, to anybody.
0: I think we learned that our American way of life and values aren't shared by everyone. My father always told me that one of the problems Americans have in the way we look at things, that we think everybody thinks like we do. These guys don't think like we do.
10: The evil that was perpetrated on us on 11 September, if we don't continue to go forward, then we're living in fear, and that's not what this country is about.
3: As a nation, normal means not having your shoes, you know, sniffed by a dog in the airport because the threat has been eliminated. Normal means getting back to that, not only freedom from fear as a nation, but the normalcy of knowing that the enemy is defeated and is eradicated.
0: We are at a crossroads. If we let what happened change our country, change our way of life, change our laws, then they've won.
4: It's a miracle that I'm standing here today.
12: It's just God's amazing grace.
4: That's what I call upon to try and get myself through difficult times.
1: John Yates.
4: Every day, I thank God for letting me be here.
5: When I'm going through something, I think the Lord just comes and take over. You know, I don't summon him. He just says, okay, let me go get this girl and do something with her.
7: I look at her and I just get strong. I watch her breathe and I get strong. It sounds corny, but
1: Mike Kurtz.
7: That's how I deal with it. I mean, she's my reason for being. She's always put me ahead of herself. And whatever I do now, if it's not even a tenth, I do whatever I do because I love her. She's a very strong lady, and she's been there for me for our entire life together. And I want to be here for her now.
8: My kids, they're my strength. Seeing them laugh and, you know, being supportive and helping me out with things, that's my strength. But my main strength is the Lord above. And I know that He's helping me in all ways.
9: We came back into the Pentagon in January, and we will move back into the rebuilt, renovated area sometime after September.
7: We went back about the 8th month period.
8: I haven't been back in there, and I'm not going back in there.
5: I go back, but I don't stay. I go.
4: I still find it hard sometimes to talk about it. I wouldn't look at a TV. I wouldn't talk about it with anybody. The first time I saw the building, I was devastated. It brought everything back to me. It was a nice October day, one of those weekends was real nice. And a friend said, you want to go for a ride? Get out of the hospital. And I said, oh yeah, sure, absolutely. And I said, where do you want to go? And I said, let's go to the Pentagon.
7: I was very apprehensive, and she did good. I mean, the first thing Louise said coming through the door is to this young Army sergeant, says, there's no planes around here, are there?
4: I've been back into the area that was destroyed and torn down that they've rebuilt, and I've stood in the actual spot where I was standing, and that was very difficult. The person I was with, I asked them, where did the plane come in? And they turned around and they showed me where this worker was doing some work on the exterior of the building, and it just totally amazed me to see that I was this far away and I'm still standing here, and all of the people who were standing next to me are not.
8: As far as the future,
0: what do I look forward every day?
4: I look forward to each day. It fills me with an appreciation of my family, my friends, and life.
8: I look forward to waking up and saying, thank you, God, for letting me see another day.
5: I have some friends who don't have ears, arms, legs, but they're living.
6: I look forward to just trying to get life back to normal, if it ever will be. And
1: Louise Kurtz.
6: We'd planned on retiring and growing old together, so that's still pretty much what I look forward to. Future isn't much more than 24 hours ahead of me at one point in time. There's no guarantees about anything. There may not be a tomorrow, so we just take care of today. Take care of now.
9: For whatever reason, you know, I made it out of the building that day.
1: John Thurman.
9: And if I don't live my life to the fullest, I'm doing a disservice to the people that actually died. For the people that were injured or killed that day, we just have to carry on.
8: It's what I learned being in the military, and what they always taught us as a team. You look out for each other. And they always said, you never give up. Don't be a quitter. Never quit. And that's what kicked in for me. Even when I'm weak sometimes, it helps me to be a little tougher.
3: I would give you the analogy of Pearl Harbor.
1: Brian Birdwell.
3: What the World Trade Center was to September 11th, the Arizona was to Pearl Harbor. And so I relate the Pentagon as being the Nevada during the Pearl Harbor attack. The Nevada got underway. She still fought to the best of her ability. She was grounded for a bit. But of all the ships that were damaged, the Maryland, the West Virginia, the Oklahoma, the Utah, the Shaw, all those, of all those ships that were damaged at Pearl Harbor, only 3 never got back into the fight. the Arizona, which is a memorial to where she is, the Oklahoma, and the Utah. The Nevada got back into the fight and was actually at D-Day providing shore bombardment during the D-Day attack. So they came and hit us. They hurt us. But we're going to bring the fight to its culmination. That's exactly what the folks in the Pentagon are charged to do, and that's exactly what we're going to do.
1: We Were on Duty was reported, assembled, and produced by Richard Paul, with the production help of Seish Cannon of the Soundprint Media Center and Soundprint executive producer Moira Rankin. Additional sound recording by Joe Gill. Music composed and arranged by Lenny Williams. We would also like to thank Tom Howard and Lieutenant Commander Jim Brooks of the Defense Intelligence Agency Public Affairs Staff, Elaine Canellis of the U.S. Army Public Affairs Staff, and John Holt and Jonathan Chari of WAMU Radio. We Were on Duty is part of Public Radio's special coverage, Understanding America After 9/11. I'm Richard Paul.
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14: One morning I heard the people on the news talking about a football game that they called the Super Bowl that had been played the day before. I called my friend Julian and asked him if he'd watched it, and he said he had. When I asked him what happened, I was not surprised to hear him say that he fell asleep. This is good. What else is television for? I'm Robert Skoglund in Tents Harbor, Maine.
15: My name is Rabbi Neil Blumhoff, and these are your liner notes on Rudy Van Gelder. Rudy Van Gelder, born in 1924, is a recording engineer who helped to shape the sound of jazz, specifically for Blue Note Records. The fact that recorded music was now becoming the dominant sound with the release of long playing 33 and a thirds, this became an opportunity for Van Gelder to shape in his own way and actually be an instrument in the recordings of these great jazz ensembles. What became known as the Van Gelder sound, known perhaps for its warmth and its presence. However, it was also critiqued as having too much reverb, and the great bassist and composer Charles Mingus refused to record in Englewood Cliffs, saying that Van Gelder, in his own engineering, changed people's sounds. So on one hand, Rudy Van Gelder's work helped to shape and helped to brand jazz in the 50s. And yet at the same time, perhaps it's a way of distancing our own creative juices and putting the musicians who we might admire into a particular box. The fact that we can hear the sound of Rudy Van Gelder in so many recordings in the jazz genre is both beautiful and comforting on one hand, and also is limiting on the other. So as we shape ourselves by particular pockets of pre-produced material, how much are we limiting ourselves from the great improvisations of our life? Who and what is the engineer of our life? On one hand, making it beautiful, on the other hand, making it prosaic and making it expected or commonplace. How do we skirt these parameters of expectancy and bring a bit of a safe danger into our life? Who do we trust to bring our best representation forward? For each of us, every opportunity is an opportunity for us to sing our own song the best that we can in the studio in which we walk. And we hope that the engineer of the studio is one who has a masterful ear, a technical hand, and is generous to each of us to not only bring our sounds into harmony, but to make our sounds larger than our own life. My name is Rabbi Neil Blumhoff, and you've been listening to Liner Notes, a project of Views and Brews, KUTX 98.9. Listen well, and have

0: So, Jeff, I put the 28 on your embassy as well in the log. You did provide, or somebody provided a 28. It's going to be 6 Robert, Edward Robert, 816. And the associated VIN is John Henry, 4 David, Boy 156, 8 Lincoln, Sam 0, 13, 95, 6. And then let's go ahead with that 27th Air of Arizona.
1: Well,
0: it's going to
1: be
0: David 056-22759. That does return to your RO,
1: that's the 10. Well, I copy, and I have identifiers for you ready.

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0: 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If you don't like something, it'll be over soon, and we're on to the next one you may love. 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
1: Cynicism can sometimes feel inevitable in this day and age. A natural and discerning reaction to the times we're in.
2: Like they're continually trying to give us the bare minimum.
3: One rumor that FEMA plans to cap aid at $750 has already made some feel abandoned.
4: A new vow that literally pledges to abuse power.
5: I think the bigger problem are the people from within. We have some very bad people. We have some sick people.
1: Hope, trust, that's for suckers.
6: I might not like being cynical, but what's the alternative? I'd need to blindly trust everybody and end up getting taken advantage of.
1: But what if I told you it was actually the opposite?
6: This is what psychologists call the cynical genius illusion. The idea that being cynical makes you look smart, but doesn't actually make you any wiser.
1: Adopting a cynical outlook on life doesn't only make us less smart. It makes us worse off in a lot of other ways, too. Which begs the question, why has it persisted in our society for so long? And who, if anyone, is it serving? On this episode of How God Works, we'll talk to Jamil Zaki, author of the new book Hope for Cynics, about the problems cynicism causes and how we can overcome them. And we'll hear from political writer Peter Wehner about how religion, contrary to what we're seeing among some Christians right now, can offer a way out of the cynical moment we're in as a society. I'm Dave DeSteno, and this is How God Works. I was raised in New York, and the one thing you never want to be called there, naive. So when someone does something nice, the first question you often ask is, why? What's their angle? I know, I love New Yorkers. They do have big hearts, but they're a suspicious lot. And for better or worse, so too is a growing number of Americans. Cynicism is on the rise, and there's no one better to tell us why and how problematic that can be than my friend Stanford psychologist Jamil Zaki. But before we get to that, I wanted Jamil to clarify what he means by cynicism. Because if you think back to any philosophy class you might have taken, it can mean different things.
6: There's classical cynicism, which is a Greek school of philosophy often associated with Diogenes, Antisthenes, and others. That's not what we're talking about here. It's the general belief that people are self-centered and that their motives are about what they want, not about being there for others or helping other people. That's not to say that a cynic would be shocked if somebody donated to charity or volunteered, but they might impugn or suspect the person's motives. They might say, yeah, all that nice stuff, it's a surface, a veneer. But if you get down to brass tacks, if you look at what people are really like, that's where you see selfishness. Right? So cynicism, a theory, not about our actions, but about our motives, about who we really are. And that theory, in turn, shapes how we live and what we do.
1: Cynics see ulterior motives everywhere, which leads to a kind of pervasive distrust of everyone, everything, every institution, personal, financial, political. And unfortunately, you could say it's a growing zeitgeist.
6: In 1972, about half of Americans believed most people can be trusted. By 2018, that had fallen to a third of Americans, a drop as big as the stock market took in the 2008 financial collapse. And when we feel as though we can't believe in, put faith in our fellow citizens, our institutions, well, then the feeling that rises in the place of trust is, as you said, cynicism, the belief that in general, humanity is selfish, greedy, and dishonest.
1: I get a sense from your statements that trust is declining, that cynicism is rampant. But I also don't have the sense that in our society, and I find this a bit troubling, that we lament that, right? It often seems that we take that as a good thing. Like, great, I'm not going to be gullible. Cynicism is a sign of me being sharp or having keen discernment.
6: I too see cynicism as something that we have glamorized in our culture. And I too am quite troubled by that. There is a sense that cynicism is positive. I don't mean that it feels good or that it is a positive assertion about people, but that it's positive for our culture and society, and that it reflects positively on us as individuals. That, hey, I might not like being cynical, but what's the alternative? I'd have to be a gullible rube in order, right? That in order to not be cynical, I'd need to blindly trust everybody and end up getting taken advantage of. So George Bernard Shaw, more than 100 years ago, said, the power of accurate observation is commonly called cynicism by those who haven't got it, right?
1: We've come to think of cynicism as a necessary evil. But how necessary is it really? In his book, Jamil says our collective misunderstanding of cynicism stems from three big myths. Number one, cynicism is smart.
6: And lots of people feel this way. So in several studies, if you present people with a cynic and a non-cynic and ask who would be better at these various things, 70% of people think that cynics would do better on intellectual tests and tasks, that they're smarter. 85% of people believe that cynics would do better on social intelligence tests, like telling who's lying versus telling the truth. In other words, most of us put faith in people who don't have much faith in people, right? And that's a good way to ramp up cynicism, but that might not be good for any of us, because it turns out that cynics actually do less well on cognitive tests than non-cynics, and they're worse at picking out liars than non-cynics. This is what psychologists call the cynical genius illusion, the idea that being cynical makes you look smart, but doesn't actually make you any wiser or sharper. In fact, oftentimes it does the opposite.
1: One reason why we make this mistake is that it's pretty easy to confuse cynicism with skepticism, but they're not actually the same thing.
6: Trust me, since working on this topic, I've received hundreds of emails from people who are angry at me for disparaging cynicism as they see it. And they say, I'm a realist. And I say, that's great. That doesn't mean that you're a cynic, right? These are very different things. If cynicism is a blanket assumption about people that they're bad, basically, skepticism is the refusal to assume much of anything. It's the desire to focus on evidence instead. It's not a blanket theory about people. It's saying, well, let me see what people show me. And it turns out that cynicism and skepticism are not correlated across people. So if you have no faith in people, that doesn't mean at all that you'll also be a skeptic. I think skepticism is a great strategy for learning about the world, for not being naive. And I think cynicism is a terrible strategy in part because it is naive. It's not naively trusting people, but it's naively mistrusting people, often leaving on the table opportunities for connection, collaboration, and relationships.
1: But sometimes it can be a slippery slope between skepticism and cynicism, thanks to something called negativity bias, an innate human trait to focus on the negative more than the positive. We remember negative events better than positive ones, pay more attention to threatening information, make decisions based more on what we don't want to lose than what we want to gain. And when groups, political or otherwise, come into the picture, it gets even worse.
6: When we see what the other side does in politics or in other settings as well, we focus on the most toxic and violent behavior coming out of the other side. That's partially because we have a bias to protect our group, and in part because that's the information we are aggressively being fed by our media ecosystem. The business models of media companies have changed from trying to have as many viewers as possible to cultivating loyal audiences by feeding people what they want. You know, in essence, creating an industry of confirmation bias. Yes, it's true. Of course, there are violent people on all sides of our politics right now. But we should be careful not to extrapolate too much from that and to say, aha, because one person on the other side has acted violently, the other side is violent. Once we draw that cynical conclusion, we move from being skeptical to cynical, we open the door for much more escalation even though that's what almost nobody wants.
1: Evolutionarily, it isn't always a bad idea to pay attention to negative information. It's our instinct to avoid danger and threat. But where it can get us into trouble is when it causes us to turn away from others, or even worse, strike preemptively. To lash out, inflict harm on them before they can harm us. Which leads us to the second myth about cynicism, that it will keep us safe.
6: This is the myth about cynicism that I resonate with the most. I myself am a recovering cynic, not recovered. I absolutely have this factory setting to mistrust more than trust people. And that's for lots of reasons. And I think lots of people share that in many cases because we've been hurt in the past. You know, we've all at some point been betrayed or let down. And those experiences live on in our minds and hearts for years or decades. And we might not feel safe around people, and we want desperately for that sense of security. There's research that finds that the less that people trust their fellow citizens, the more enthusiastic they are about so-called strongman leaders, people who are relatively authoritarian and who say, you know, you're right, people around you are terrible. Everybody's out to get whatever they can and maybe to get you, but I can protect you. Very often what autocrats and despots say that they're giving to their people is protection and safety. It's really more like the protection of a mob boss than the protection of a functioning government. But nonetheless, we crave that when we lean into cynicism, and we want desperately for that sense of security. Well, one surefire way to be safe, to not be taken advantage of, is to not take a chance on anybody. I call this going from being disappointed, which you might feel after one person betrays you, to feeling pre-disappointed, which is assuming that everybody will let you down and therefore not allowing yourself to be let down again. We're very risk-averse sometimes in the social world because the costs of trusting and making a mistake loom larger than the costs of not trusting when that's a mistake. And I completely sympathize with and understand people who feel that way. But there's a couple of things to know. One is that in the long run, that strategy actually isn't safe at all. Cynics end up much less

0: underestimate how much risk there is in trusting people. Research finds that over and over again, we don't realize how trustworthy others are. We don't realize how often they will come through for us. And so our risk tolerance might be set not to data about what people are really like, but to our fears. And when that happens, we might de-risk ourselves unnecessarily. I know in this show, you talk a lot about the connection between spirituality and psychology. I see really cynicism as the way that we answer questions that are often in the purview of spiritual life. Are people good or bad? Are we meant to work together or be alone and compete with one another? But I think the way that we answer those questions as individuals matters enormously. If you decide that you need to compete with everybody, it turns out that you will. You will treat that stranger in a cynical way. You'll have your guard up. You will maybe monitor what they're doing and spy on them. You might threaten them. You might even try to take advantage of them first so they don't get you. And guess what? That's not as sly as you probably think it is, right? People can tell when you're treating them cynically. And as you know, one of the major pieces of who we are as a species is that we are a reciprocal animal. We treat others the way that they treat us. And so if you are treating people as though life is a competition, they will treat you as though their interactions with you are a competition.
1: The upshot is that cynicism can become a self-fulfilling prophecy. The result? A downward spiral of distrust and despair that we're seeing all around us.
0: Since I started writing about hope and trust, I've received many comments suggesting that, hey, sure, you can talk about that. You're privileged. You're a professor at a fancy university. Life is going well for you. Hope sounds like something that you can have when you're able to ignore most of our problems. Cynicism focuses on our problems. It's a radical, challenging viewpoint that calls out abuses of power, corruption, and other harm. And isn't that what we need as a world to move forward?
1: But talking about power and corruption raises another issue. What if you're pretty powerless? And trusting likely means getting exploited by people more powerful than you. In that case, doesn't cynicism offer a clear-eyed look at a harsh reality? A radical worldview that calls out corruption, power, and harm. That brings us to Jamil's third myth, that cynicism is the moral and ethical perspective that we need to motivate change.
0: To which I would say, yeah, that appears plausible. It's intuitively powerful. But it turns out that if you look at how cynics actually behave, the story is almost backwards. Cynicism definitely opens our minds to lots of problems, including major social problems that we should all be aware of. But it forecloses on the possibility of making any improvements. If a broken system isn't just an accident of history, if it reflects who we fundamentally are, our broken human nature, then there's nothing that we can do to address those problems. And it's folly, naive folly, to even try. If you look at data on collective action, things like civic engagement, protests, social movements, cynics are typically not on the front lines. They're not on the lines at all. They're on the sidelines, if at all, right? They tend to vote less, protest less, sign fewer petitions, and even sometimes to disparage collective action as overly idealistic and naive. Instead, people who take action, including action to combat real social problems, tend to be quite hopeful. Now, their hope is not naive. It's mixed with real disappointment, even fury at the way that things are now, but also an understanding that they could get better. And that many, many people want better outcomes, more egalitarian and sustainable and peaceful ways of living.
1: Jamil holds up Martin Luther King Jr. as a model here because of what he calls King's creative maladjustment. By that, he means we should be bent out of shape and angry about injustice.

0: but it shouldn't end there. That dissatisfaction should lead to conviction, to the hope to make it right. You might have opinions that are moral, but without hope that your actions might produce change, why would you bother doing anything? But what's really important here is that it can work even when you feel outnumbered.
1: I did some research on the history of social movements, and it turns out that many of them begin as relatively fringe positions that gain traction as people awaken to what others want. And there are many cases in which we don't even know that we are part of a majority because we hear so much about the status quo, the news gives us so much hopeless information that we feel more alone than we are. One example of this is climate change. Greg Sparkman, a great psychologist, did a study a couple of years ago where he surveyed thousands of Americans and asked, how much do you support aggressive policies to protect the climate? And how much do you think the average American supports that same policy? And he found that most Americans believe that a minority of their fellow citizens support climate action, somewhere around 37, 40%. In fact, between, depending on the policy, between 65 and 80% of people support various forms of climate action. So we, in essence, sometimes don't feel empowered because we're too cynical about what people around us believe right now. And if we pay closer attention to the many people, really in many cases, the issues that many of us agree on, that can not just help us feel more trusting of each other now, put more faith in who we are now, it can also open our faith in what we can do together in building a better future.
0: Is the opposite of cynicism optimism or hope, or are those two even the same thing?
1: They're not the same thing. So optimism is the belief that things will go well in the future. And that's a nice thing to think. It can make us feel happy. It can also make us feel a little bit complacent. And it can be a fragile way of viewing the future, because if you've got strong expectations and then those expectations are disappointed somehow, well, you might become a cynic, right? You might decide that all of your expectations are broken and that things will never turn out well. Hope is the idea that things could go well, not that they will, right? It's a subtle distinction, but critical, because in the uncertainty of hope, there's room for our actions to matter. So where optimism can be complacent, hope is quite active and practical. It causes us to do, not just to wish. I don't think that the opposite of cynicism is hope or optimism. Hope and optimism are stances on the future. Cynicism is a stance on what people are, who we are now. So I see skepticism as much more opposed to cynicism because it doesn't broker a broad assumption about people. Rather, it challenges us to focus on the evidence, which is, I think, the big piece that cynics are missing. The mindset that I offer my readers is hopeful skepticism. That is, you meet a stranger, absolutely don't give them your car keys or house keys or social security number. That would be lunacy. But don't assume that they're on the take either. Ask yourself, what data, what evidence do I have about this person? How could I collect more data from this person? And one way that we can do that is through small acts of trust, calculated risks, putting a little bit of faith in people and seeing what comes back. The hopeful piece of hopeful skepticism is just the notion that we are biased towards the negative and understanding before we enter a new interaction that we might be seeing things a little bit too dimly and that we might put a little bit more faith than our biases suggest.

0: Nowhere is cynicism more on display right now than in politics. We all want change for a better future, but we often disagree on how to get there.
1: It's not just that we disagree more than we used to. We take it more personally, so-called emotional polarization. In 1980, people on both sides in the U.S., Republicans and Democrats, felt fairly positively about their own side and studiously neutral about outsiders, about rivals, people on the other side.
0: It's a time Peter Wehner, a contributing writer at The Atlantic and author of the book The Death of Politics, remembers well from his time working in the Reagan administration. A time, he says, that was very different from now.
2: You have political leaders that are appealing to the worst instincts, the ugliest instincts, the darkest instincts of a lot of Americans. It's at least understandable that people would feel cynical.
0: But that cynicism doesn't just make us feel negatively about politics. It's actually corrosive to the whole democratic system. Rather than pushing us to hold leaders to account, Peter thinks cynicism can make us more accepting of their bad behavior.
2: We should have high expectations of our leaders. If you assume that all of our leaders are going to act badly, then when they do act badly, you just say, well, that's what's expected of them. People both expect perfection in politics, and yet they're cynical at the same time, almost as if, well, what did you expect? Of course, these people are bumbling idiots, or they're not willing to take into account that if things are less than perfect, that can be good enough.
0: And while we've had contentious politics and elections since the beginning of the Republic, politics has become more socially divisive, more personal. It can feel inescapable. Social media and targeted news echo chambers have pushed the negativity of politics into our workplaces, our kids' daycares, even our Thanksgiving dinner tables. It's wearing people out and leading to what social scientists call the exhausted majority, one characterized by cynicism and distrust.
2: It's a lot of toxic emotions that are coursing through the veins. And of course, that has its effect on the other side. So it becomes almost a dialectic or very negative synergism. Each side hates the other side. Neither side even pretends to understand the other side. It really is a feeling that these people are enemies, that they want to destroy everything that they love.
0: Are people inherently good? Should we care for our friends and foes? These are some of the big questions at the heart of spiritual life, and ones at which cynicism takes direct aim. Look around you, says the hardened cynic. Of course people aren't good. But religion teaches the opposite. As a Christian, Peter argues that healthy religious practice can offer an antidote to cynicism, a way to reset our expectations about each other for the better.
2: My faith tradition, I think, warns very much against cynicism. There are countless calls to acting virtuous in Christian tradition, letters of Paul, callings of Jesus. And for Christians, there's something called the fruit of the Spirit that Paul talks about, joy, peace, patience, kindness, gentleness, self-control, asking us to break down the barriers, the walls that divide us, loving your enemy, caring for others, a good Samaritan parable, helping the person on the other side of the road, counseling people against tribalism. It's just through and through within Christianity, not only Christianity, but also the other faith traditions.
0: We've talked about how humans have both sides to us, vice and virtue, and how faith traditions can nudge us toward the more virtuous side, both in our own behavior and in at least forgiving other people and trusting them at times, unless we have good reason not to. But my sense is that right now, at least in many Christian circles, cynicism is running really high, especially around the election. So how do we square those two things?
2: Well, that's a great question, and I'm actually struggling with that. And ultimately, I don't think they can be squared in the sense I don't think it can be justified. I think it's a contradiction. And that there's an enormous gap, even a canyon, among what many Christians claim to believe and a lot of evangelicals who were involved in politics, how do they conduct themselves? We were talking earlier about the fruit of the Spirit. Do you see that within them? No, you see the opposite. And it's absolutely legit for non-Christians and Christians to look at it and say, what the heck is going on here? The hypocrisy, the double standards. What explains that? Their core identity is something else. It's shaped by culture, temperament, by psychology, by politics. That is at their core who they are. And Christianity is secondary to that, but they tack Christianity onto it. They proof text the Bible to justify anything that they feel or want.
0: But if religion can be twisted to justify a cynical approach, what's the way out? How can we untwist it to remind ourselves that we don't know everything? That on the other side of the aisle, people not like us might have something valid, even helpful to say.
2: Humility is, I think, a Christian characteristic, properly understood. I think it's a Christian virtue. And so that kind of humility, that notion that I believe in objective truth, I believe in reality, but maybe my vision is obscured. Maybe my angle of vision is limited. Maybe part of what life is trying to open, you know, a degree at a time, the aperture of understanding, so I can see things better than I do.
0: That is such an important point, because whether it's a theologically inspired argument or even a scientific one, you know, I can point to lots of evidence from behavioral science where we engage in lots of motivated reasoning that we don't realize. And it seems objectively true to us, but our mind is reverse engineering it as we go along. And so I think the point about humility is important. And I want to say one thing, which is being humble doesn't mean being gullible, right? It doesn't mean accepting everything. You can still make wise choices, but it means being open to questioning your own assumptions.
2: Yeah, that's very well said. Like, you know, we all should be seekers of truth, because truth matters. But to be seekers of truth, you have to take into account exactly what you're talking about, which is cognitive biases, motivated reasoning. And that's why we have to be around people who see the world somewhat differently than we do, so we can hear different points of view, not only to read the positions that are contrary to your own, but to know people who might be able to teach you. But beyond that, it's a kind of teachable spirit, I would say, right? There is a world of difference if you're in a discussion, whether it's theological, political, or other, if you're debating for victory, which is like a defense lawyer marshaling all the arguments on your side just in order to win, versus debating for truth. Tell me what I'm missing. What's the weakness of my argument? What's the empirical evidence that I'm not paying sufficient attention to? Help me to see that so I can help to see things more truly.
0: Humility, especially intellectual humility, the kind where we realize we don't know everything, is a virtue. And when it's combined with the idea that most people have good in them, something many spiritual traditions teach, it can be a powerful antidote to cynicism. If, and only if, we have the conversations, which Jamil found in a recent experiment.
1: My graduate student, Luisa Santos, and I recruited people to join Zoom conversations. And these were people who really disagreed about big issues, gun control, abortion, and climate change. Beforehand, we asked, hey, how do you think that conversation is going to go? And they generally told us it would be somewhere between useless and harmful, right? That it would be either neutral or negative. After they had those conversations, one of the questions we asked was, how pleasant was that on a 1 to 100 scale? And we found, contrary to their expectations, and frankly, contrary to ours, the most common response was a 100 out of 100. People loved these conversations. And they didn't just love the conversations. Afterwards, they felt less hatred towards the other party, more trust towards people they disagreed with, and more humility about their own perspectives, more openness to hearing out other people. You know, 80% of Americans wish that we were less divided as a nation. Nearly 80% of us wish that people trusted each other more. When we stop and think about what human nature is really like, most people report that in general, people are good. If they stop and think, right? Not if you ask them for their knee-jerk assumptions, but if you ask them to really reflect. So when we have a chance to really know each other, to really interact with one another, to express our values and learn the values of other people, cynicism naturally dissipates. We're just not giving ourselves those chances. I think oftentimes we don't realize that power that we have. We don't honor our influence over others. So that's another mindset shift that I encourage, is to remember that your choice to trust or mistrust somebody isn't just about whether you're going to be safe or not. It's a choice about how to start an interaction. Economists talk about something called earned trust. It's the bright side of a cynical self-fulfilling prophecy, is that when you trust people, they actually become more trustworthy. And with that in mind, I advocate for trusting loudly. That is, when you put faith in somebody, try to let them know that's what you're doing. Say, wow, you know, I'm struggling with something and I'd like to talk with you about it because I really trust you. I know that can sound corny, but it's immense the power that can have in bringing out the best from others around us.
0: Trusting loudly, it's a good thing to remember. With our voice and actions, we can help to raise the volume of trust and hope and drown out the din of cynicism. And we can do it with the knowledge, the evidence that most people are good, are trustworthy, have a bright light, or if you're religious, a spark of the divine inside. We don't always need to be shielding ourselves. We shouldn't always assume those around us are selfish, or that people who hold different views are somehow morally corrupt. Doing that requires some humility, a willingness to seek evidence rather than assume the worst, to work to be a hopeful skeptic and not an automatic cynic, to, as many faith traditions urge us, reach out to seeming strangers rather than shun them. As we all prepare to cast our ballots, it's something to consider.

What do stories mean to you? Leave PRX Remix a message at 615-26-REMIX and tell us a meaningful story.

0: 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I'm Eric Molinsky.
1: You don't know me, who I am, where I've been, or where I stand.
0: And this is Mark Ash, Mike Forsyth, and Trevor Walker of the band Vertigo Drift. Now, typically in my podcast, I talk with writers, artists, filmmakers, fans, scientists, professors. But I don't usually talk with musicians. And when I do talk with creative people, they usually have something out in the world that's already made an impact. Vertigo Drift's debut album, which is a three-song EP called Phase 3, comes out later this month. But it was still a work in progress when I met them at the rehearsal space, which is one story underground below a barbecue restaurant in Queens. Now, when they contacted me a few months ago on Facebook, they were not pitching themselves to be on my podcast. I just became curious about what they were doing as we started messaging back and forth. They just wanted to know if I would ever do an episode about concept albums, because concept albums are basically imaginary worlds in music. I couldn't believe I hadn't made that connection before. I mean, back when I was in high school, I was obsessed with concept albums. Tommy, The Wall, Rush's 2112. I'd put on my Walkman and I would just lose myself into those worlds. Now, Trevor Walker is younger than me, so he was more inspired by Janelle Monáe's Arch Android album, or The Gorillaz, which are basically a high-concept cartoon band.
2: There's like these moments of discovery when you listen to them. You may not know that they're cartoon people performing. And so that's the first discovery. Oh, wow, that's really cool. And then later you might discover, well, there's a whole story going on in the background, and there's novels and graphic novels and games you can play. And I think that discovery element is really, really exciting.
0: So Vertigo Drift's first album is a concept album. But what got me so interested in these guys is that their main influence is sci-fi fantasy. In fact, Mark Ash says the inspiration for their album came from an episode of the Nerdist podcast when Patton Oswalt was complaining about Hollywood reboots.
3: Of course, Patton Oswalt, being the king of nerds that he is, he just kind of calls out everyone. He's like, why are the nerd artists not creating new things? And since we were already toying with it, with concept, with our rehearsals, I kind of came in. I'm like, I feel a little called out. Like, let's just do this.
0: Until that point, Mark Forsyth had been pushing the band towards a meta concept album where they would do songs about Joseph Campbell's The Hero's Journey, which is like an academic blueprint on how to tell fantasy stories.
4: First of all, I'm very proud of that. I have a 16-minute song that's the first five stages of The Hero's Journey that we don't even play anymore. But no, I think we were up to the ordeal, if I'm not mistaken. We got to the first act. We had the approach. We had tests and allies. And like we were like right up to the ordeal.
0: But they scrapped that and came up with a new idea. And it's really ambitious. Now, the story of their album takes place over three different time periods. First, there's the near future, where everybody is addicted to virtual reality and augmented reality, where you're basically superimposing something that's not real on the real world. It's basically like that game Pokemon Go, you know, that everyone was playing last summer, where you see Pokemon characters in the real world if you use your camera on your smartphone. But anyway, so in their far future, everyone's doing this all the time. And then there's suddenly an apocalypse. The world goes dark. There's no more power, no more juice, no more electricity, no more internet. And everyone who is addicted to virtual reality or augmented reality goes through withdrawal.
3: So we call it the neo-dark age. And it really brings upon some of the inspiration that we have for that period is like Trigun or Fallout. These sci-fi worlds, but they definitely have that wah-wah-wah, that... you know, that straight Wild West feel.
5: Was that an Ennio Morricone song?
3: Yes, it was. Right there. That was the perfect interpretation of it, too.
0: But that's all backstory. The album actually takes place in a third time period, a sort of renaissance after this neo-dark age, where a character named Liam is trying to build society back up again. Trevor says this character starts out with good intentions. He wants to bring order and light back to the world. But his fear of chaos leads him down a path towards tyranny.
2: As he's implanting these augmented realities into people, they're losing a bit of their freedom, losing a bit of their peace of mind, But at the same time, they're a lot healthier and safer. So in the beginning, he's a good guy. In the beginning, he's a savior. What happens is it just starts to go too far. He gets too greedy, chases too much data.
0: Now, the members of Vertigo Drift are also collaborating with artists and writers to create ancillary material to help build up this world. For example, if Liam is the villain of the album, the hero is a cyborg called Aaron. But Mark says it's up to the writers and artists who are collaborating with them to decide what gender they want Aaron to be, because in the song lyrics, Aaron's gender is left intentionally vague.
3: One of the first things that we really decided on was, like, we have a non-gender specific character, but we've had a lot of artists go with the she, so we're going to use she for right now. Where she comes from is she was this person who was incredibly software savvy, programming savvy, probably would have been likened to a computer programmer at like a Google. And she gets involved with an anonymous type group that brings this apocalypse to fruition.
0: Now, Aaron has become a prisoner of the technology that he or she developed, this augmented reality technology.
2: Aaron is a cyborg living in a cyberpunk future that believes she's a bounty hunter in the Wild West. And that's because something has malfunctioned in her augmented reality and she's had some brain damage and she forgets where she is.
3: So that's Vertigo Drift for us. Mm-hmm. This idea of being unable to control the slip between AR, VR, and reality. The first exploration of it was the song called Tuesday Talk, where we go, what happens when the bounty hunter thinks that they are capturing the right person, but in actuality, they haven't?

0: So it's kind of a really scary thought of not knowing what your reality is. And that moment of vertigo is when you suddenly... So in the case of Aaron, the character, she or he is rounding up someone and then has this moment of vertigo drift and realizes that it's the wrong person, but then slips back.
1: This idea of vertigo drift, which is the name of the band as well, comes from a personal place for all of these guys. Trevor says he's very concerned by how much he is addicted to technology.
0: This has happened to me a couple of times, and I imagine it's happened to other people as well, where I'm maybe on the couch on my computer, and all of a sudden the battery dies, and all of a sudden I'm just like, wait a minute, why am I here? What have I been doing? Like, I'm not even dressed. I'm still in my towel after the shower. How long? What time is it? Oh, my God, it's 3 a.m. And it took the battery dying to get me there. And it's going to become, I think, so much scarier and so much harder, more tangible when you're in virtual reality or you're in the future. I keep wondering when I'm in a nursing home, am I going to be completely jacked into, assuming I make it to nursing home, am I going to be completely jacked into virtual reality and like be a space pilot and I get to video chat with my kids in this virtual world? And is that totally awesome or is that totally messed up? I'm not sure.
1: Now, typically concept albums come from the vision of a single band leader. In fact, often that's what breaks up the band. I mean, famously, the members of Pink Floyd got really resentful of Roger Waters after The Wall because his ideas were overwhelming the identity of the group. Now, that's definitely not the way Mark, Mike, and Trevor work. It's very collaborative. But at the same time, somebody has to make a decision what goes into the songs and what becomes canon in this fantasy world they're building. In fact, they often joke they feel like a group playing Dungeons & Dragons with three dungeon masters and no players.
0: We've had a lot of debates about opting in or not opting into things. So I've been like, well, the character has to opt into every bit of technology because I'm opting into technology and that, you know, that's my story and I want to tell that. And then someone will go, yeah, but sometimes you're using technology and you don't realize what's being, you know, you're not in control of it and other people in control of it. Or that's not an interesting story. More interesting story is a redemption story. And so we'll get into these heavy arguments about the story we want to tell when there's just one character. And that's also partially why we started to create a bigger universe, because, well, why not tell that story?
1: But the other writers, artists, and filmmakers they've brought into this expanded universe can't just go completely freeform. Mark says they're given guidelines that are very similar to what you get when you play a tabletop role-playing game that's based on a pre-existing world, like the Star Wars RPG game.
2: I remember learning the idea of like script immunity. Your characters in your Star Wars D&D group can run into Luke Skywalker, but you can't kill him if you're in the middle of, you know, episode 5. You know, like, he's got to go on to do other things. So the idea of the fan fiction helps us continue to build the worlds and layer. And when it does make sense and it doesn't contradict and it respects the script immunity and the spine of the story that we're still a work in progress but are working our butts off on, that's when we go, you know what? That's amazing. And we actually might ourselves dive into this half-melted android dog named Melty. Like, totally something that came about where we just took a left turn and we're like, oh, that's canon. Yep. That's canon now.
1: Yeah. So then what does visuals bring to it? Because you guys certainly also want to encourage there to be a visual element, as many of these other, you know, musical worlds often have, you know, they end up having movies, you know, made around them and artwork. Why is that then also important?
0: I started thinking of, so I do a lot of the visuals for the band and I work in animation. I start to try to animate things. And in some ways I want the visuals to be like a little push off to people to say it's okay to start imagining, or it's okay to have sci-fi associations with these songs.
1: Yeah. I mean, it also makes sense for your story, too, because, I mean, I imagine that in Aaron's world, they're probably taking bits and pieces of pop culture anyway as part of the sort of the creation of this virtual world.
0: Yeah, he gets it.
1: Or maybe I'm just now adding myself.
0: Please,
1: in my own version, I've just added this, you know.
3: Welcome to the world.
1: Yes, this Ready Player One aspect.
0: Absolutely. Absolutely. Like, please.
2: I got a question for you, if that's okay.
1: Of course, yeah.
2: When you play with your D&D group, do you guys ever play to music?
1: Sometimes, yeah. Actually, this one guy's got an app where he'll play certain background music to whatever's going on.
2: And like for me, I know in both I played Star Wars, and I was just playing a board game with my girlfriend and a buddy the other night. We were playing this game called Level 7, and I put on the new Arrival soundtrack. And it's a two-dimensional game where we're escaping aliens and stuff, but the imagination was so piqued by having that creepy music on. It just elevated the whole experience.
1: I think that's the benefit of creating an imaginary world through music. I mean, of all the different creative mediums, music leaves so much unsaid.
0: Something about music that I really love is that it conveys emotion, but it doesn't convey images. You have to create the images yourself. It's also very personal. By its nature, you have to imagine.
1: Yeah, your mind wanders when you listen to music. But if the musicians have built a certain framework, they can act as your spirit guide so that when you listen to music, you become the world builder. Well, that is it for this week. Thank you for listening. Special thanks to Mark Ash, Mike Forsyth, and Trevor Walker of Vertigo Drift, which, by the way, was not the band's original name.
2: No, the original band name that we were working under was amazing. We were playing under a joke band name called the Indoor Conspiracy.
0: Oh, yeah.
2: Which was a conspiracy that the Empire actually bred and created the Ewoks and put them on the moon. They were part of their own downfall.
1: I'm glad they went with Vertigo Drift. Imaginary Worlds is part of the Panoply Network. You can like the show on Facebook. I tweet at E. Malinsky. My site is imaginaryworldspodcast.org. And my next episode is going to continue along this theme of concept albums. I'll be talking with two hip-hop artists that are imagining what it's like to be classic video game characters.

0: So Francis Matern was the organist at St. Henry's Catholic Church for over 25 years. And he came over to my house one day because he wanted me to record some of his poetry. And Francis is blind, so he had printed his poems with a Braille machine on old magazines. So he sat down in my living room and I recorded some of his poetry, and he told me some stories, and this is an excerpt from that session. It's called Just Molly and Me.
1: The next group of poems is about my relationship with God. You know, in Genesis, it says Jacob wrestled with an angel. Well, Jacob might have wrestled with an angel, but God and I have downright fist fights. And this first poem is called Just Molly and Me. Molly was a sweet lady, and she knocked on my door one winter night when it was drizzling rain, and came in, and we struggled with temptation for a long time. I'm not going to tell you how it ended. It's not your business. But anyway, this is called Just Molly and Me. Sitting at the kitchen table, let us send to God a cable. Tell him who the hell he thinks we are, goldfish in a pickle jar? Are we laboratory fruit flies for him to tease and tantalize? Hey, put your mother on the line. Your eternity is our time. Hail Mary, full of grace, kick the devil in the face. That's the end of that.
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2: Sharks, tornadoes, strangers, heights, exploding rockets, the heating vent in my upstairs bathroom, being dead,
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I loved having power over him. 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He was so small, so I would take advantage. I would get him mad and do things to make him cry. I used to love having power over him. To me, he would never be bigger and ain't gonna do sh about it. My brother is six now. Read by Cash.

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0: This is The Making of a Moral Leader, the story of Chaplain Colonel Shahbaz, the first Muslim full colonel chaplain in the United States Army. Episode 2.
1: It wasn't that I loved the military. It was like, this is the only thing that I could do, right? I didn't have a trade. I didn't have a skill. At that time, I didn't have an education. So when I'm coming up through the ranks after I straightened myself out to, right, you know, make E5, make a sergeant, I'm thinking to myself, hey, all that stuff they doing over there, I'm out. I ain't going to no parties. I ain't fussing with no supervisors. This is my last chance.
0: The military is a machine. And for a black Muslim chaplain, that machine has sharp edges. What crucible did they put you through? I know the Army ain't giving away commissions.
1: Sergeant First Class Ritter. He's the guy who actually helped me through the paperwork. I had a bonus for field artillery. I got to wait 3 or 4 years before, you know, I get commissioned. He said, no, it's not true. He said, if you're moving from enlisted to a commissioned officer, they'll let you out of the contract. I said, what? So he helped me with the 4187, sent me to some guy who was working down in, they call it the AG, Adjutant General Officers. This guy also was like a Sergeant First Class. He's walking me through the paperwork. And so I'm saying to myself, my unit don't really like me, so I'm probably not going to get any recommendations. So I don't know if it's still the process, but it got denied at the battalion. It got denied at the brigade, but it had to go through HRC, right? It doesn't matter if it get denied at the battalion or the brigade. They got to send it up to the top. And at the time, they had just gotten their first Muslim chaplain on active duty. His name was Abdul Rashid Muhammad. And so because he got to be on active duty, they were looking for other Muslim chaplains.
0: All right. So you got it in your mind. This is what you want to do. What's next? OCS? You got to get your credentials?
1: Yeah, I got to get commissioned. So we send in a SF-86 to do a background check. I'm worried about that because I had Article 15. I've been to jail and all that kind of stuff. But what I found out in that process, if you hadn't had a field grade Article 15, which is the next level Article 15, you still can go to OCS. So I got commissioned as a second lieutenant. And then once you get commissioned as a second lieutenant, you got to go to seminary, right? There's no seminary in the United States at this time for Muslims, right? So, you know, the first Islamic seminary was in Virginia, Leesburg, Virginia. I got commissions as a second lieutenant. And, you know, for chaplains, you got to leave active duty to go get this 3-year degree. And then you come back to active duty. So I went to Virginia, worked nights at Walmart, and was going to school during the day. Still had a wife and 2 kids. We had to go to chaplain officer basic school. Within those 3 years, went to chaplain officer basic school and then came back to active duty as a captain.
0: Education wasn't just an advancement. It was protection.
1: Well, most chaplains are coming from off the street. So they're teaching you how to wear the uniform. They're teaching you how to march. They're teaching you how to get up for formation, teaching you how to go on roll march, PT test. It's a basic training for chaplains. They try to teach you how to be a soldier. So I was enlisted, so it was a gentleman's course for me.
0: Yeah.
1: Right? Yeah. So it takes basically 25 years to become a colonel, right? Mm-hmm. 25 years. You still got to go to war college to be eligible for those stars, right? That's almost like winning the lottery. And for the Muslim chaplain, one commander told me, for me to get to war college, which I went, he said it was like winning the lottery 3 times in the same day because it never happened. So you got to go to war college. You got to pass war college. When you get out of war college, you got to work for general officers, right? So I worked for 1-star, 2-star, 3-star, 4-star. And in those jobs, you got to do well to keep going up.
0: What fields do you have graduate degrees in?
1: Higher education administration, because I want to be a college president when I get out. And then I have a doctorate degree in Christianity because all of my soldiers are Christians, right? So I wanted to be educated in what they particularly believe, even though I grew up Christian. I wanted to be, you know, really confident in what I was saying. And so I have a master's degree in higher education administration. I have a master's degree in ethics and philosophy. I have a master's degree in Islamic studies. And then I have a master's degree in social work and community activism.
0: That's fire right there.
1: Thank you.
0: That's fire right there. Oh, we're talking with you in a foxhole. We just go on, going all out into the universe. But again, that builds your understanding of so much of human nature and spirituality. Right. But you academics, yeah, you. I'm so passionate about that myself. Still thinking about going to school again. Yeah. And because there's things I don't feel that confident about. I want some more education. But I found that was a transition for me as well, because most of my academic peers come from a totally different background. Some of them were very anti-military. But I didn't have no conflicts with them, you know, but the respect from being an adjunct to finally getting a doctorate, how that's different, you
1: right.
0: know.
1: Yeah.
0: Didn't know that world existed. But I had to learn the hard way.
1: That's right.
0: And I know earning a doctorate ain't no joke. You got
1: bro.
0: Two of them. But more significantly, you as a force multiplier, you have created others.
1: Yes. 14 to be exact. I lend out the talents that God has given me, and I do it for free.
2: That you get to know one another, whether they're Christian, whether they're Jewish, whether they're pagan, whether they're Sabians, whether they're Zoroastrians, it does not matter. Our obligation is to other human beings. Why is that important? Allah says, who is more wrong than a person who blocks people from the path of God?
0: What is the difference between preaching, lay people, and teaching, theology, etc., in terms of what you allow people to do in terms of, I don't know, services?
1: Yeah, for the Muslims, it's the same as for the folks in the church. You know, you preach on Friday as opposed mm-hmm. to Sunday, and then we have throughout the week, we might have a Quranic study class, like Christians would have a Bible study class. So preaching is one thing on Friday. That's when we, you know, get everybody together and you give them a word for the week. The weekly Quranic study is just teaching people really about their faith in general instead of them trying to figure it out on their own.
0: Most of the work is listening.
2: I think it's imperative to have somebody to listen and not judge them, to be able to have somebody to just say, I see where you're coming from. I have some of the same issues. Your faith is not going to stop me from coming to help you. Your gender is not going to stop me. I don't care what you call yourself.
0: You have a good foundation in pretty much all the major world religions as part of what you do. How much time do you spend just counseling people from all faiths or no faiths at all?
1: That's probably about 99.9% of what I do. Just counseling people, helping them through life's problems, helping intervene between them and the commander. And then I advise the commanders on, you know, what's going on in the world and the region. Like, I'll be going to Malaysia here soon. And so I'll interact with the Muslim people there, the imams or the mullahs, and serve as a bridge for my commander and my unit.
0: You give things context.
1: Yes.
0: You know, and reasons for why people think the way they do.
1: That's correct.
0: And I remember you, I think I heard you mention something about that you could have grown a beard, but you chose not to.
1: That's right.
0: That's like a doable thing, but like one more rock in the way.
3: That's when you're right. trying to get up to the top, because it's not important enough. It's a thing, but is it that?
1: It's minuscule when you're looking at big pictures, right? Because traditions are important, right? And so you sitting at the table with 50 other men, and you're in there in your religious regalia with a long beard and a kufi on. Yeah, how many of those folks are going to trust you? It ain't happening, right? And so I think a lot of times we don't look big picture. We look at our individual needs. I'm in rooms now, you know, that I never dreamed of being in because I'm a soldier. You know, I do what other soldiers do. I look like other soldiers look, you know. Always got a fresh haircut. Always got a starched uniform on. Always got a clean face, right? And so soldiers trust soldiers. Even in my times where I was serving in Iraq and they were fighting Muslims, right? You know, it was time for me to do a memorial service. And I was really worried because they could have most easily replaced me. I'm a Muslim and their friends just got killed by Muslims. Mm-hmm. And it was like, absolutely not. Shabazz is our chaplain. He's doing the memorial service. You see what I'm saying? Because they
3: yes.
1: trusted me. Now, had I been walking around base with my beard and my kufi on and my thobe, you know, looking like I wasn't a part of them, that never would have happened.
0: Misconceptions, bias, suspicions. He faced all of it, and he kept showing up.
1: You know, I remember going to my first duty station as a captain, reach out to shake the commander's hand. He said, hey, he didn't even shake my hand. He said, we got some problems with your religion and how you guys treat women. Have a nice day. And he didn't talk to me for 9 months. So for me, at that time, as I started to develop my leadership philosophy, I said, man, I got to find a way to crack this code because they're not accepting me. And the only way I knew how to do that was to be an exceptional soldier. Right. So when they're having physical tests, I'm out there crushing the physical fitness tests. When they're doing anything, I'm looking like a stellar soldier. And so that attracted soldiers to me. Right. And so if you're not cognizant of what's around you, you're going to always fail. And we had somewhere in between 19 Muslim chaplains over the years. And I tell you, you know, 3/4 of them are bowed out. Yeah. They didn't know how to adjust. But you know, that's a big culture shift, right? And so, and it's basically almost an appointed

0: probably a lot of fears for them is like, man, is he going to come in and change something? Is, you know, we're going to, yeah, I can only imagine their particular fears, but that's where I am.
1: So how did you get around the haters doing what you did? Cut you from the group and some many. No one, ain't nobody want to play with you no more.
0: Yeah, that's right.
1: Who are your new playmates at this point? I mean, who your boys from the field artillery, are they hanging out with you when you get through OCS? Where are you at with those people?
0: Well, you know, ain't nobody hanging out with your boss. I'm too radioactive. You know, I'm a Muslim chaplain. 9/11 happened. Ain't nobody playing with me. And so what I had to learn to do is play by myself, right? So everything really is about connection. So even though I was the Muslim chaplain, I'm still playing basketball with the guys. I'm still lifting weights with the guys, you know. And so sometimes you're meeting those guys outside of uniform. They say, oh, brother, cool. You know, we sit down, we talk, we laugh, we play cards. And then the next day they see me in uniform. They're not really even thinking about the chaplain thing.
1: Right.
0: And then the second tier comes by. They see this crescent moon on my uniform. They say, oh, hell, he the Muslim chaplain? And he cool like that? So some of those inroads of connection helped me to make friends. Then there's another layer. So I'm a member of Omega Psi Phi, right? I did
1: you
0: that
1: got,
0: when I was.
1: You just had to take them out. So you definitely got all the black career. We can just put that away.
0: No, right.
1: Let's not even break that up.
0: That's right. That gave me an inroad. So you go into fraternity meetings, you know, you go into different events they had. Oh, the Muslim chaplain is frat. Right? So that's knocking down all those barriers. And then just being a Q dog, people are like, oh, he real, right? He authentic. He a Q? Yeah, so, you know, all those things helped me, which is amazing, man. Like, honestly, when you're talking about being a chaplain, being a Muslim chaplain, how you gonna connect with people, all those things that happened to me, all those things I did in college, like pledging Q, all those things have served me.
1: So the cultural shift from enlisted to officer, what's happening there?
0: Man, I tell you, I've been masterful in navigating that space. And not all on intention, but it became intentional once I understood the chaplain is not like a regular officer. I can go into spaces regular officers can't go. I could go hang out down at the DFAC with all the Omegas, with all the soldiers, with E1 through E8. And they say, man, the chaplain is doing his job. So I've been able to navigate the officer space by just being a chaplain and still kind of staying connected to the community. Regular officers, they got to be in the office and hang out with other officers because you get the fraternization thing. That's not a thing for the chaplain. That's not a thing for the chaplain. So that's how I've navigated that space and became, as you see on the internet, an internet favorite.
2: Chap, chap, chap it up, chap it up. There'll be thousands of people who don't believe in you. You shouldn't be one of them. Don't let that go over your head. 0450. I'm not starting. I'm done, son.
0: Woo! Because I'm a chaplain. But I strictly fight for the soldiers. I strictly fight for the soldiers. I'm hanging out with soldiers. I'm taking pictures with soldiers. Because soldiers, even though I'm a chaplain, they focus on this bird. I took a picture with Colonel Shabazz. Oh, I was talking to Colonel Shabazz. He texted me, Colonel.
1: Mm-hmm.
0: I've been able to navigate that space because I understood the enlisted side. Ain't no enlisted person just hanging out with colonels.
1: That's right.
0: It ain't happening.
1: He wasn't just an officer. He was a symbol. Race, faith, identity, all of it shaped how he had to move. In episode 3, we explore what Shabazz hopes to leave behind and what his story teaches us about leadership and legacy.

And that's it for this mini episode of What's Ray Saying. I'm Tiffany, the one who holds it all together in the background. And our production team for this episode includes Jocelyn Gonzalez of PRX Productions, with music by our very own son, RJ Christian. So how does the source of Black knowledge come to gain this wisdom that he shares? Research, a lot of experience, and some good old-fashioned schooling. So if you like what you hear, tell a friend. Until next time, like, share, download, and keep asking your friends, what's Ray saying?

I always wanted to learn how to surf. Surfing is the only sport with its own music. Baseball has the Wurlitzer organ, and football has the marching band. But surf music actually describes the thing itself. I love surf music, and for a long time, I thought I could learn to surf just by listening to the music alone. Like the Mermen, my favorite group, a bass, a drummer, a lead guitar. They became my teachers, and I learned a great deal from them. I walked around, ate, slept, and worked with Jim Thomas's liquid reverb stuck in my head like a cosmic mantra. But there came a point this last summer when I realized my study could go no farther, and in order to progress, I'd actually have to get wet. So I went online and found a surf school on the web. It was in the surf mecca of the world, the north shore of Oahu, and the advertisement said that the students camped out on the beach, right next to the ocean. It seemed perfect, so I signed up. No questions asked.

0: But when I got there to the campground on the northern tip of the island, I realized the school was not what I expected. I was the only student, and there wasn't even a surfboard for me to use. My instructor, a full-blooded Hawaiian named Miles Apuakehau, was there putting up a big tent, and he was really pissed off, driving wooden stakes into the sand with a sledgehammer like he was going to send them to the center of the earth. Miles was an experienced surfer and the vice president of the North Shore Surf Club, the Hui, but this was his first day working as an instructor, and he was thinking about quitting right then and there. He said the woman who ran the school, his boss, knew nothing about surfing or running a business. All she knew how to do was make a website. And she was really cheap. She told him not to eat any of the good food, the expensive food, as that was just for me. He said, "She wants me to eat Spam. I don't need this shit. Let her teach you how to surf." Another thing I didn't expect was that I had a hard time understanding Miles when he spoke. I didn't know that Hawaiians, or at least some Hawaiians, speak with a thick accent, dropping off parts of words, using other words I'd never heard.
1: "I'm the guy in the water. I can stand on the beach, I can tell you some stuff. That's why he came down here. You out there, you know, we ain't able to smile at nobody in my life. Who is this guy?" And you get a nice, you know, rolling wave that when you break the top third of the wave, and I think just keep on going. That's Kahana Bay kind, but I rarely find places like that.
0: Did you get that? Neither did I, at least in the beginning. Miles was a trip. Dark skin, huge shoulders, intense fiery eyes like Miles Davis. Not at all the image of the happy Hawaiian I had fixed in my mind. He was pissed off at a lot more than his boss.
1: "Yeah, I cannot trust a white guy as far as I can spit, actually. Yeah. The mother's chained with the tide. But they just give you the cold shoulder. But if they like be like that, that's his loss.

0: I thought about getting upset, but then I realized I was in Hawaii, and the air smelled like flowers, and the ocean was 100 feet away, and Miles was putting up this large tent, like a Bedouin shelter, made from sheets of heavy plastic and poles of ironwood he'd cut down, tied with knots I'd never seen before, using golf balls to hold the plastic so it wouldn't rip out in the wind, and the tent would be a good home. Plus, he had this very strange bicycle leaning against a tree. The frame was from a kid's BMX bicycle, but the forks were from a 10-speed, and it had a big machete hanging down from the seat to the pedals, a toolkit on the back rack that included channel locks, socket wrenches, and a drawing compass. Looking at that bike and the tent, I knew that while Miles may have some issues, he was still the real thing, a surfer, not a bum, but somebody who'd figured out how to live close to the land, close to the things that made him truly happy, and I felt lucky to have him as my instructor. Besides Miles, there was his girlfriend, Daylin Vickery, whose official job was to take care of the camp, but really she was more like my interpreter, not for Miles, but to explain Hawaiian culture to me.
1: To be Hawaiian is a state of mind. Anybody can be Hawaiian at heart. You know? Hawaiians, they love to love. They like simple. They like smooth. They like to rise with the tide, go with the flow. You can see a Hawaiian from far away by the way they walk. Look at Miles, how he walks. His back is straight. He walks straight. He look at you straight in the eye. He doesn't turn away when you look at him. I don't turn away when we speak to you. When you speak to us, we look you straight in the face so we can see what kind of person you are. Yeah, I think people are people all over the world. But I think Hawaiians are desperately trying to hold on with what little we have left of our Hawaiian-ness. We're so conditioned to live the white man way because it was rammed down our throats. They mostly take and we mostly give. And I think that's where the animosity and that's where the generations of anger, deep down anger, come from. But luckily for us, we invented surfing. And that's awesome.
0: Although the woman who ran the school didn't have a surfboard for me to use, she did give me a windsurfing board, which was kind of like a surfboard, except that it had a sandpaper surface on top that Miles said was going to give me a rash. I didn't care. I just wanted to get in the water. So the first day, we went down to the beach and sat there looking out at the waves. I thought Miles was going to give me a long, sort of philosophical lecture on how to do it. But all he said was, watch out for the Portuguese men of war and don't turn your back on the ocean. That was it. I tried to follow him as he paddled out, but I got stung by a man of war about 20 feet from the beach. And while I was flailing around trying to get it off my leg, a wave broke on top of me and sent me to the floor, where my board flew up in the air and then came back down on my head. The first thing I noticed once I got going was that paddling was hard. The windsurfing board was heavy and awkward, and the wind was blowing me back to the beach, and the current was taking me down the shoreline, and my arms felt like toothpicks in the water. Plus, it was hard to hold my head up off the board. I was using muscles I didn't really have. And then, I'd say within the first half hour, that 80 grit on top of the board tore the skin off my chest. It hurt. Salt water does not feel good on abrasions. I spent about 2 hours in the water, and all I did was flail around and get thrashed by the waves, my arms and legs pulled from their sockets, water rammed down my throat like I had my mouth around a fire hose. Pretty pathetic. I crawled up on the beach and lay there like a sick puppy. The next day, I refused to go back out on the windsurfing board. It was too cruel. My chest was like raw hamburger. So we hitchhiked into town, and Miles got his longboard out of a friend's garage. It was beautiful. It must have been worth about $1,000. I was worried I was going to mess it up and said I'd rather just rent a cheap board somewhere. But Miles insisted, saying it was the perfect board for me because it was easy to paddle and stand up on. And he was right. It made all the difference in the world.

0: I was able to follow Miles and watch what he was doing, and that was all it took, just watching what he did. No need for talking, just do it. Get out there in the right place, sit up on the board looking out at the waves coming in, wait until you see a big one coming, then turn the board around and lie down so your hands are on the sides, about right in the middle. Keep looking back at the wave. It either breaks before it gets to you, smashes on top of you, and all of a sudden you're in a blender set on pulverize, or it doesn't break at all and just passes you by, or it comes up like a living being, like it should have a name, and you know it's there for you. So you paddle hard, and the thing picks you up and throws you forward. The board is shaking. You're strapped onto a rocket and just want to hold on, but you've got to stand up quickly. Push up and jump to the center of the board. Feet spread out, knees bent, you ride the thing. Look back. Try to stay on the edge of the whitewash. I made a lot of mistakes, but I did do it right a number of times. Stood up and got some good rides. And man, I'm telling you, it felt good. To be honest, the waves where we were at were not that big. Maybe 5 feet at the highest, measured from the front, but just right for learning. And the water was amazing. Not cold at all. Luminescent, iridescent blue and green, like it was lit from below. It was clean.
1: Do the trick.
0: That's the only word I can think of. Clean like Jim Thomas's guitar. Clean like fresh powder snow. Clean like a cold morning in the desert. Every cell in my body was happy. After a couple days surfing there at the beach where we were camped, I asked Miles if we could go find some bigger waves. But he said there weren't really any bigger waves right then, that it was the wrong season, no storms coming in. And anyway, it was better for me to learn on this beach, where there weren't any rocks or coral or dangerous wave actions.
2: But it's better that you learn on something like this, because get guys and begin learn off of surfing. They go out and they come surfing, we surfing, and these guys, they get slammed. I mean, you know, these guys catch a wave and they go straight down, hit the bottom of the reef, you know, hit the top of the reef under the water, pick up some strawberries on the side. Not to mention, you know, the board might whack them. They freaking gasping for air. Maybe get up and a local guy come with a pound because he dropped in and f***ed up the wave. Look how much stuff went happen to the guy. And he's still just trying to learn. Okay, so jump out of the water and go home, tell us her bond then. So you're going to learn. No, go where you think you can. Go where you know you can. Because accidents happen. Attitude getting hurt. Don't worry about it. If you don't get hurt, you don't get hurt. Nothing you can do about it. It's like destiny.
0: One day we went fishing with Miles' throw net. He didn't catch anything, but I got to spend the whole day staring into the water, looking for fish, which in my book is what it's all about anyway. The light in Hawaii is like a drug, the kind of thing you can feel going into your body and changing your chemistry, the kind of thing that makes you sick when you leave. All in all, I had a great time. I wouldn't really recommend the surfing school. I won't even mention it by name, but I would recommend Miles as a teacher. He doesn't talk much about surfing, but you can learn a lot by watching him. One other thing I learned, Hawaiians don't listen to surf music. I asked Daylin if she'd ever heard of the Mermen, and she said, "The who?" She said on Hawaii they listen to Hawaiian music, like Brother Is. Israel Kamaka Wiwaole, a 500-pound man who played the ukulele. He died young in 1997 due to complications of his enormous size. All Hawaiians truly love the man because of his big heart. They still cry when they hear his music. It's not at all like surf music, not at all what I expected, but some trips are like that. For the Savvy Traveler, this is Scott Carrier.

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4: I'm George Drake Jr., and this is Everything Sounds.
5: This is London. You will now hear a statement by the Prime Minister.
4: On the morning of September 3rd, 1939, the British Prime Minister Neville Chamberlain addressed the country in a rather somber tone.
6: I am speaking to you from the Cabinet Room at 10 Downing Street.
4: He explained that earlier that morning, the British ambassador in Berlin gave the German government one final letter about removing their troops from Poland. The letter stated that if they didn't hear anything back by 11 a.m., that Britain would ultimately need to declare war on Germany. Well, it was 11 a.m., and I think it's pretty well known what happened next.
6: I have to tell you now that no such undertaking has been received, and that consequently this country is at war with Germany.
4: 9 months later, on June 13th, 1940, with the war still raging on the continent, Britain put a hold on all church and chapel bell ringing across the entire country. It was called the Control of Noise Defense Order, and only allowed bells to be rung on one occasion, an air raid. For 2 years, England's bells were silent. It wasn't until the Battle of El Alamein that there was hope. Hope of there being an end to the war for England.
7: Here's some excellent news which has come during the past hour in the form of a communique from GHQ Cairo. It says, the Axis forces in the Western Desert, after 12 days and nights of ceaseless attacks by our land and air forces, are now in full retreat.
4: Winston Churchill stated, before Alamein, we never had a victory. After Alamein, we never had a defeat. During the war, the Nazis melted down almost 200,000 European bells for use as scrap metal. But England's bells, they were never touched. So Churchill celebrated in the best fashion that England could. He ordered all of the bells in the country to be rung. Tens of thousands of church bells, which hadn't been rung in 2 years, all ringing at once across an entire country.
8: I have never promised anything but blood, tears, toil, and sweat. Now, however, we have a new experience. We have victory. A remarkable and definite victory. A bright gleam has caught the helmets of our soldiers and warmed and cheered all our hearts.
4: How often does an everyday sound fade into the background? And in the case of the bells in England, how quickly do we realize if those sounds go missing? Sounds define everything around us, even within our jobs. Like a constant elevator chime or a collage of phones ringing. But then there are the sounds of jobs you probably wouldn't think of. And that's where we'll actually return to present-day England, more specifically to East London, to talk to this guy.
9: My name's Dominic Wilcox.
4: He's an artist, but he doesn't just specialize in one thing. It's pretty all over the place.
9: I've come from a design background, but I normally make one-off things. Objects, drawings, or in this case, recording a record.
4: He was commissioned to create a project that was, in a sense, a souvenir of East London, which isn't as easy as you may think. If you've ever been to London, you know that most of what the city is known for is primarily on the West End. And if you've ever been to the East End of London, well, you know what I'm talking about.
9: And I actually found it quite difficult to get into that because East London doesn't have any big monuments or big grand buildings. So then you think, you know, making a souvenir of something, quite difficult.
4: The one thing East London does have, though, is industry. The East End's culture is firmly rooted in production and manufacture, most of which is centered around the Docklands, or what is now present-day Canary Wharf. When it was first established, the East End was made up of some of the poorest areas of the city, and it also consisted of some of the noisiest and worst-smelling factories, which is why they were all pushed together out east, away from the rest of the city. That industry on the East End is still prominent today, although the area isn't nearly in the financial state it was originally, and some of the factories have changed or disappeared. The East End still houses some of the city's most skilled and interesting people.
9: You know, there's a lot of creative people in East London. There's a lot of people who make things. And so it was, you know, one thing led to another. And I thought about the sounds that makers make as maybe not something that's been focused on so much.
4: So that's what he did. The project is called The Sounds of Making in East London. It's kind of a souvenir to London's East End on a 10-inch vinyl record.
9: You know, we see photographs, we see videos of people making things, whatever, but actually, when a maker's at work, they're in their own little world, and they're hearing these sounds every day, and they get used to it. It's almost like they don't hear it, maybe. I don't know. So I decided to capture the sounds of makers at work in East London.
4: East London is exceptionally diverse, so choosing which trades to focus on was difficult. Ultimately, he collected 21 different sounds, ranging from a Vietnamese kitchen.
9: There's a local Vietnamese restaurant, you know, and sat down and talked to the waiters, saying, do you mind if I order some food and go into the kitchen and record the sound of you cooking that food and then eat that food? It was fried goat and frog's legs, which I've never had. But it sounded wonderful.
4: To an old-school songwriter.
9: And he was using a typewriter, some glue, and some scissors to write his songs. And he would write his song, print it, type it out. Then if he wanted to change a word, he would cut it out with scissors, then stick it onto the sheet.

0: on the bench, shout out the... No, see, I've got a bit there. The bench is all joined up, so I'm going to have to do the bench. I need the bench.
1: And even the sound of the record actually being cut.
2: And that was part of the process, so recording the sound of the people who made this record. That's track one, actually, the sound of a reel-to-reel tape recorder and vinyl record cutting lathe in a vinyl mastering and cutting suite.
1: But what's even more incredible than the sounds he captured are what they're doing that makes those sounds. And in some instances, the people themselves. Advances in technology and changes in economics have decreased the amount of trade professions. However, their position in today's society is still incredibly important. Trades are just often overlooked, and most of them aren't even practiced anymore. One of the people Dominic recorded was a man named Steve Jones, who makes press knives. Now, press knives are used to cut shapes out of leather for purses, shoes, and sometimes even entire belts by just pressing them through.
2: So instead of, you know, using a knife and doing it one at a time, you make a template. And so these press knives are made from long strips of metal that are sharp with one edge. And then Steve bends these into whatever template the designer wants. And then they use a press to push down on the leather. It cuts out the shapes.
1: Essentially, they're just big leather cookie cutters.
2: And he's the only one remaining left in London, so it's a sort of dying art. So I found Steve in the middle of an industrial estate with no name on the front of the door. And I walk in, and it's this amazing place with these shaped knives on the wall and leather everywhere. And it was a wonderful thing. So I had a long chat with Steve, and he was telling us all about it. And I recorded the sound of him bending this long strips into a particular design and then welding little bars between the strips to strengthen it, and then using the press to push down. I think it's 20-ton press. And, you know, he was talking about trying to find someone to take over from him, but he thought it was really difficult because he keeps cutting his fingers. you know, Steve, he's in his 60s, and, you know, he wants to retire, and these sounds may be gone, you know, quite soon.
1: Dominic also stopped by a place called Algaworks, which has been making eyewear since the early 1930s. During the Second World War, Algaworks made gas mask frames and aviator goggles. And over the course of the next 30 years, they made over 1 million pairs of frames each year for the NHS, which is the National Health Service. However, this production was stopped by Margaret Thatcher in the 80s when she deregulated the supply of free prescription frames from the NHS.
2: And so they actually stopped doing that and decided to go bespoke and high-end. So they made all of Harry Potter's glasses in the films, and he was saying how the sizes got gradually bigger as the films went along.
1: They also made Eric Clapton and John Lennon's glasses as well.
2: He took me up to the room where the manufacturing was, and there was hundreds, literally hundreds of different machines in the workshop, but there was only one guy in the workshop going from machine to machine. So all the machines were there from when they made 1 million. You know, they'd kept them, but now they just make bespoke things, and so they only need, you know, a couple of people. So I got 20 different sounds from different machines. Just switch on that machine, the starting up of the machine, the rhythm of the machine, the belts turning, and, you know, each machine had its own personality. So I enjoyed that.
1: Personally, I think the most interesting sound that he recorded was at the oldest manufacturer in Britain. The company has been in Whitechapel since 1570, although recently a link has been traced back all the way to 1420. 1420! Are you kidding me? That's insane. It's a job that I didn't even know existed, so maybe that's why it's so fascinating to me, but really, it's because it seems like a ridiculously cool job to have.
2: And it's called the Whitechapel Bell Foundry.
1: There's so many bells in this episode.
2: They make bells, church bells, small bells, big bells. They actually made the first Liberty Bell. They made Big Ben's bell.
1: Fun fact, Big Ben is actually the largest bell in the tower. Big Ben, as we know it, is actually called the Elizabeth Tower. Tell your friends.
2: And they were actually retuning a church bell at the time. And I said, so how do you retune a church bell, this big lump of metal? Well, basically they clamp it into a clamp and spin it quite fast. And then a little sort of metal file pushes into the inside of the bell and scrapes off metal in different parts of the inside of the bell. And this changes the tuning of the bell.

0: But the story was actually that there was a church in England and they had many bells, but all of the bells were made at different times in different places, so they were never actually all tuned together. So their job was to bring all these bells together and retune them so they actually sounded good. So, I do feel sorry for the local village who's, for the last 100 years, have been putting up with out-of-tune bells. Yeah.
1: As I mentioned before, trade professions are becoming a relic of England's economic and cultural past. They're often overlooked, and many have either disappeared completely or have nearly been forgotten. The way sounds define our work environments has changed drastically since the late 1800s or early 1900s, and it seems now that present-day sounds are almost phased out every 10 years. The sound of a job used to be the sound of progress, industry, pride, and the sound of making something tactile. Dominic's project is less of a souvenir of East London and more of a time capsule for all of London. One remembering the sounds of the way things used to be and the way they still do sound, if only even for the moment.
0: You know, I quite like the idea that it is some sort of historical document of a moment of sounds at a time. Because, of course, I wonder what the sounds were like 100 years ago. If you visited makers then, I mean, a few of them would be very similar. They'd be exactly the same, in fact. But the area's changing in East London a lot. So there would have been different types of makers. I think maybe before it was big factories, so many people doing the same thing. But now there's a huge amount of people doing it for themselves, working on their own or with maybe one other person and having a little corner of a room making something. There's a lot of that going on. So I suppose hopefully I've captured a little bit of that.
1: You can find out more about Dominic Wilcox and his Sounds of Making in East London project from our website, everythingsounds.org. 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I'm George Drake Jr.
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3: When tornadoes roared across Oklahoma earlier this year, Martha Lillard waited out the storms lying in her iron lung, an airtight steel tank that weighs 800 pounds.
4: It's like being in a coffin, basically. My face isn't covered, but the lights are out. You're in the dark.
3: Lillard couldn't have left the iron lung behind even if she'd wanted to. Her clunky breathing machine keeps her alive. But she had another problem as twisters knocked out power around Oklahoma City. The massive tank respirator runs on electricity. No power, no respirator.
4: My name is Martha Ann Lillard. I live in Oklahoma, and I'm right now lying in my respirator.
3: Lillard got polio when she was 5. She's 65 now, which means she spent the last 60 years sleeping in her iron lung, an antique that would be more at home in a museum than here in her bedroom.
4: I call myself the human battery. I get in there and charge at night.
3: Lillard is one of a dozen American polio victims who still rely on their iron lungs to breathe. They would rather end their lives in their iron lungs than replace them with a modern ventilator. They will never make the technology transition. Lillard can breathe on her own during the day, but her lungs are too weak to support her at night. At the end of the day, she seals herself into the tank respirator. Its motorized bellows lower air pressure inside the tank, which expands her lungs and allows her to inhale. Then the machine's pressure rises, and she exhales as her chest contracts.
4: The iron lung is like really like natural breathing. It's refreshing. It's very refreshing.
3: but it's not without risks. A power outage could kill her. She tries to be prepared. She's got a generator at home and keeps a cell phone nearby. Lillard's iron lung is a long yellow cylinder. She lies on a sliding cot. Her head pokes through a foam collar that forms an airtight seal around her neck.
4: I have switches on the inside that I press, and that allows the cot to roll out and allows the collar to go up or down so that I can get in and out of the respirator by myself so that I can remain, you know, independent.
3: Lillard can turn her head to watch TV from where she lies. She has a mirror above her head and some mementos to comfort her.
4: There's a little angel over there on the left that my mother gave me.
3: Lillard's iron lung was built in the 40s. It has a fan belt motor and a lot of other automotive parts. It was built to last. 60 years ago, the iron lung was a symbol of dread. In hospitals, nurses tended children encased in rows of machines that looked like caskets. The March of Dimes captured the moment.
5: That fear of poliomyelitis had clouded the world for centuries. Parents everywhere kept their children in seclusion when polio was most likely to strike. But there was no safety anywhere.
3: Seems like at the height of the U.S. polio epidemic after World War II, the virus claimed an average of 30,000 new victims each year, including Martha Lillard.
4: It was 9 days after my 5th birthday, June 17th, and my neck was killing me. I couldn't raise it from the pillow. It hurt really bad that I just knew I had polio. I just knew it.
3: Polio ravages the central nervous system, and Lillard was among the tiny slice of victims who suffered permanent paralysis. The disease made it impossible to breathe without help. For Lillard, the iron lung felt like a miracle.
4: I just remember, as soon as they put me in the respirator, I remember waking up and feeling so much better, so much better. Because I was breathing, I was getting oxygen.
3: Lillard calls herself a stubborn lady. Doctors said she would never walk again. She did. She learned to drive and was even married for a time. These days, she dotes on her 3 adopted rescue beagles.
4: Hey, Benji, little guy, come here. What are you doing? What are you doing, Benjamin?
3: Lillard's iron lung has made her life possible. But life in an iron lung also involves compromises and medical risks. Lillard needs an operation to remove a bladder stone, but she won't have one because the hospital won't allow her to use her iron lung.
4: I can't stay out of it. I would be dead. I have no choice in the matter.
3: The iron lung is non-invasive. Lillard has tried the kinds of respirators people use today, devices that use masks or tubes to force oxygen into the lungs. She hated them. She says the air irritated her lungs and sinuses, already inflamed by asthma and polio. And that's not surprising, says John Davies, clinical research coordinator in the Department of Pulmonary Medicine at Duke University.
6: Anybody who probably gets mechanical ventilation has some degree of inflammation anyway. Anything that's not natural with your lungs can cause inflammation.
3: But Davies says he understands where Lillard is coming from. Breathing technology has improved over the years. The issue is whether the patient is willing to try something new.
6: It's a different way of breathing. Now all of a sudden the air is going to be forced into her lungs as opposed to, you know, the negative pressure breath. So I can see why she would be a little bit apprehensive about it.
3: Martha Lillard is used to making trade-offs. She hasn't been able to take a vacation since she was 19. But she doesn't blame her iron lung, because when she lies down in the machine, her body feels different. It feels free.
4: I often dream that I'm driving in my iron lung. I mean, I'll just be, you know, I'll be going down Kickapoo, and I'll get to an intersection and think, oh my gosh, no turn indicators. I mean, it's weird, not in the dream, but I mean, when I wake up, I think, oh my gosh, I've been driving in the respirator.
3: In Oklahoma, I'm Julia Scott.
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9: Thank you. So you're welcome.
10: When you're clear, say it's 28, 27.

0: yet, though.
1: Yeah. Oh, there's a big moth there. Look by the lamppost over there.
2: It's September 11th of this year in downtown Manhattan. A small group has gathered on the roof of a parking garage tonight near where the World Trade Center towers once stood. Cosmo Wilson is among them.
3: I am a lighting designer and lighting director. I work for bands like AC/DC, Aerosmith, Judas Priest. I'm currently on break. And whenever I'm not on tour, I come down here and thankfully work on the team.
2: That team, Michael Ahern Production Services, is the one that produces the Tribute in Light commemoration every year on September 11th. Two powerful beams of light are now emanating skywards from this very rooftop, like luminescent ghosts of the fallen Twin Towers.
3: They go about 4 or 5 miles into the sky. And when people ask me, they say, how high do they go? I say, all the way to heaven. We look at it as the souls of the people who died here. The memorial is for the dead, but the lights we continue to do for the living.
4: I see a light coming up from the ground, heading up into infinity.
2: Actor Lily Taylor, that's right, that Lily Taylor, is on the roof tonight as well as one of many volunteers present. She cranes her neck upwards and focuses her eyes high up in the beams.
4: And I see what looks like dust particles floating around. They're going all the way up to the top of where the light disappears into the sky. And upon closer inspection, I realize it's not dust. They're living things, insects and birds.
2: Lily and the other volunteers are lying on yoga mats, sitting in beach chairs, all gazing upwards, scanning those powerful beams of light for birds that have lost their way. These beams, designed to make us humans remember lives lost on 9/11, also attract the attention of birds, bugs, and other nighttime flyers. And for these skybound beings, the light can be quite dangerous.
5: There are actually hundreds of birds circling in the tribute lights, and it's just a privilege to be on the roof to be able to experience this really quiet but powerful night.
6: It's kind of neat to have this slice of the night sky visible. And normally you don't get to witness that because it's not something that's visible. It's dark.
7: Being here and helping out, volunteering, you feel like you're actually doing something to help the birds as opposed to just watch them.
2: It's the birds in particular that are a source of real worry tonight, says Dustin Partridge, the director of conservation and science at the New York City Bird Alliance, a group that protects birds and biodiversity across the city.
8: Tonight, we're predicting an extremely large migration. We're expecting up to 400,000 birds to pass overhead Manhattan tonight. So it's going to be a big night. We haven't had a migration like that on 9/11 in years.
2: I call up Dustin during a period of relative calm.
6: Will you tell me what you're doing at the 9/11 memorial tonight? What are your responsibilities?
8: We're here starting at sunset. And every 20 minutes from sunset until sunrise, we are doing a count of both the north and the south beams. What we're counting is the number of birds that are stuck in the beams, both circling around the light and kind of passing through it back and forth.
2: Throughout the year, millions of birds can be found within New York City and passing by overhead, especially in the fall.
8: Like a blanket almost, just this like mass movement of these animals that are traveling thousands of miles or passing right over New York City.
2: One reason is the city sits along the Atlantic Flyway, a major corridor of bird migration.
8: It's this historic flyway that for millennia birds have migrated along as they're going between points south in the winter and to points north all the way up to the Arctic Circle.
2: But this journey has become increasingly perilous. Understanding the dangers these birds face and the broader ecosystem flapping and fluttering in the skies above, that's all part of a relatively new field of study called aeroecology.
8: We're just beginning to understand the extent of what's happening over our head as we sleep. This thing that's literally right over us. You look up at the night sky and you see the stars and the moon, but there's this entire community of wildlife that's moving overhead that we have very little understanding of. And these birds that we're seeing tonight are just part of that.
2: From Smithsonian Magazine and PRX Productions, this is There's More to That, the show where we gaze towards the heavens to catch a glimpse of the teeming world above. I'm Ari Daniel. In this episode, the people behind the field of aeroecology and what they're learning. Keep listening.

0: As we're actually chatting, I'm looking up right now and I'm going to have to keep doing that. If I see that things are getting a little bit too busy, we might have to cut off and pick up a little later, if that's okay.
1: No problem at all. Dustin, why is it that the Tribute in Light presents such a challenge for birds?
0: So, a little over 100 years ago, we invented light, and suddenly that light was disrupting the otherwise dark night sky. So birds have learned to migrate with the moon and the stars and Earth's magnetic fields, and then suddenly this powerful stimulus shows up in the middle of the night, and it essentially overrides their ability to migrate. We don't quite understand why, but it is incredibly attractive and disorienting to birds. So birds that are flying these huge distances see this light and get pulled towards it. And that's a problem in all cities and all brightly lit areas. But tonight, the event is literally shining a spotlight on the power of artificial light at night on birds. Tonight, we're early on in fall migration when a lot of birds move through New York City as they're headed south. And they are seeing this stimulus, these beams of light that are shooting into the sky, and it's interrupting their migration. They're getting trapped in the beams and circling.
1: In a study conducted during the Tribute in Light a few years ago using weather radar to count birds, Dustin says the number of birds overhead went from 500-some before the beams were switched on to almost 16,000 afterwards.
0: Light is incredibly powerful, and we constantly underestimate it across the world.
1: Can you just list off a couple of the species that might be affected by the lights tonight?
0: There are loads of warblers and sparrows and shorebirds that are moving through right now. Some of the most common birds that we're seeing and hearing tonight are common yellowthroats, which are a beautiful little warbler with a bright yellow chest, and the males have this kind of like black mask that they wear. Also a lot of American redstarts, which are another type of warbler and actually one of my favorite birds. In the spring, they can look like they've literally been just spray painted with orange and yellow. It's incredible. We're seeing a lot of those. A few of the people that are up here with scopes and cameras saw some yellow-bellied cuckoos. There were some unidentified shorebirds that flew through. So any number of species could be up here right now.
1: If that mass of birds gets too low and they risk colliding with nearby buildings, or if the number of birds ensnared by the light comes to exceed about 1,000, Dustin will ask the production company to shut the lights of the memorial down for 15 or 20 minutes. It's a decision he takes very seriously, given the emotional stakes of the evening.
0: This is a powerful event for the city of New York, letting the people that are nearby, that are quite literally crying, having a moment thinking about a loved one, and keeping it safe. There are hundreds of thousands or more people looking at these lights and having a moment of reflection. And that is constantly on my mind. At the same time, as a conservation biologist, seeing birds stuck pushes against everything in my nature. This event would be very different if there were birds falling out of the sky in exhaustion. You know, if we weren't here, that is what would be happening.
1: How does what's happening tonight, Dustin, connect with the New York City Bird Alliance's priorities?
0: This work that we're doing tonight is very much focused on protecting the biodiversity that's migrating through this city, these migratory birds. This is a one-night event, but much of our work is focused on reducing collisions. Bird-building collisions are one of the major killers of birds across North America. Our research with partners shows that over 1 billion birds a year are dying in building collisions. It's incredible numbers. In New York City, we have a lot of collisions, partially because of artificial light at night and our location along the flyway. So we spend much of our year working to reduce collisions with buildings. And that's through both making glass visible to birds and then also working to get lights out at night. And this fits squarely within that. While this is a one-night, very powerful event, we're doing this work every day to make the city safer for birds. If I sound strange, it's because almost the entire interview I've been looking up, and my neck's going to be sore tomorrow because I'm going to keep doing this.
1: In fact, somewhere early in the night, around 9 p.m., Dustin starts to get pretty concerned.
0: This is, I think, about to get bad. You can see that there's so much more activity up there now. There are dozens of birds stuck relatively low already. It seems like the numbers are just increasing rapidly.
1: It grows from 400 birds to 600 to 800 within just a few minutes. Pretty soon, there's nearly 1,000 birds knocked off course by the bright lights getting lower and lower in the sky. So Dustin makes the call.
0: They're start shutting them down now. We're going to shut the lights out for 15 minutes, and that'll hopefully give all these birds enough chance to kind of snap out of it and clear. Reminder, everything that you saw earlier was an insect. Now almost everything you're seeing up there is birds. See how the lights are going off?
1: The lights are shut off, darkness descends, and the birds begin to clear out almost immediately.
0: They're already kind of disappearing from the beams as the light stimulus is reducing. This is exactly why it's important that cities turn lights out during migration. Look, we can see the stars. We're looking up all night. We haven't seen them yet.
1: When you consider the whole sky, the stars and planets, the light from our homes and buildings, our reflective windows, plus the trees, plants, and hills that stretch up into the air, and the composition of the air itself, with its different currents, pollutants, pollens, and temperatures, you can start to grasp the complex environment that birds and bugs inhabit. This new field of study, aeroecology, as in the ecology of the air, is attempting to build a more comprehensive portrait of the places where flying beings spend their lives.
2: People who study birds, insects, and other flying animals, bats, have always studied where they mate, where they feed. But the study of the atmosphere, which connects everything, has really not been formalized in terms of the sky as an ecosystem.
1: This is Jim Robbins. He recently wrote about Dustin Partridge and this developing area of study for Smithsonian Magazine.
2: About 15 years ago, a couple of papers came out, and it became known as aeroecology. And now it's a full-blown field, not only, but largely because of the fatalities that are happening to birds from things like the 9/11 tribute in light.
1: You mentioned that this has been a kind of understudied and unstudied field. Why has it been so challenging to understand or to point our brains at historically?
2: Well, I think because it's hard to see things going on in the sky. You know, we're at the bottom of the ocean and everything's going on above us.
1: We're bottom.

0: part of the global ecosystem.
1: Really? As like a substrate that creatures live on?
0: Partly creatures travel with dust, but dust itself is life-giving in some cases. One of my favorite examples is that dust from the Gobi travels across the Pacific Ocean and carries with it phosphorus and other important nutrients. And half of the nutrients that the sequoia trees in California get is from the dust that comes from the Gobi and travels to California. This is going on all over the planet. This is just one example, but again, part of the aeroecology that we're talking about.
1: What are some of the more surprising revelations in the field of aeroecology?
0: Well, the insect stuff. I mean, one of the researchers I talked to said a lot of these insects will go up 2-3 kilometers into the sky and catch high altitude winds that are taking them hundreds of miles away from where they are to another ecosystem. And they have no idea how they know where they're going and how they get back or if they come back. There is a species of moth called the army cutworm moth, also known as a Miller moth, that lives on plants in the Midwest and then migrates to the top of the Rocky Mountains in Wyoming and Montana.
1: Amazing.
0: So over 1,000 miles, it migrates to these alpine regions. And there are so many of them that they become food for grizzly bears. And the grizzly bears go up there in the summer and they turn over rocks and they eat these moths that are really high in lipids, fats. They're so high in lipids that they call them bear butter. And they're really critical as energetic resources for the bear. One of the ways they study this now is with radar. Radar didn't exist, 40 or 50 years ago, the way it does now. They say you can identify a bee at 30 miles with the radar we use now. And so radar has really brought aeroecology into the modern world.
1: And so basically the radar technology has gotten better, which allows us to discern birds and insects at pretty far distances.
0: That's right. In fact, there is something called Birdcast, which is a website, and they forecast what birds are going to be migrating over certain parts of the country on certain days. And you can go there and you can type in your zip code or your county, and it will tell you what birds are going to be migrating overhead that night. I think it's something like 80% of the birds migrate at night. And so how do you study birds that migrate at night? It's very hard with binoculars. And so they use radar.
1: Are there other technologies that have helped open up the skies to our understanding?
0: Also widely used in this kind of study is mark and recapture. Mark a bird in one place and then put a tracking device on it and follow it as it flies to another place. The bird that flies the longest migration in the world, it's called the bar-tailed godwit, flies from southern Alaska to New Zealand nonstop. And it's 7,000 miles. But somehow these birds fly for 8 or 9 days or longer, and it's powered flight, meaning it flaps the whole time while it's flying. So these birds fill up on marine organisms, grubs and marine worms and so on in Alaska, and they double their weight from 1 pound to 2, and then they fly to New Zealand. And no one knew this until they started tagging them. The monitoring devices have gotten so sophisticated that they can tell what these birds are doing when they're flying, how fast they're flapping, their energetic usage, and it's kind of mind-boggling. I mean, when you start looking at birds, you realize we know very little about birds, how they do what they do. One researcher put it into perspective for me when he said, a bird can go from 40 miles an hour to zero in a second and land on a branch that's moving in the wind. He says, we can't come close to that. And I think that's true. And I think we should have appreciation for that evolution that has millions of years that have created these very sophisticated flying, hunting, eating machines.
1: Jim explains that the field of aeroecology is helping humans adapt

0: the natural skills of birds into our own technologies. He mentions one compelling research study being conducted at the University of Montana Flight Lab, for example.
1: One of the things I looked at for the story in Smithsonian was something called perturbations. Perturbations are wind.
0: When a bird's flying, it can be buffeted by winds that are 10, 20, even 30 miles per hour.
1: And sometimes they stop and they'll rest, but sometimes they'll fly right through it. And these birds are able to get blown off course a little bit and then immediately recover. And so one of the studies they're doing is how do they recover instantly to keep flying? If you put a drone up on a windy day, it can get blown off course and crash right away. It can't stand the winds. But these birds have evolved to be able to get blown off course by these perturbations and immediately recover and keep flying. So, well, how do they do it? So they put birds in wind tunnels there and take video of them as they put a magnet on the bird. And when the bird's flying, they activate the magnet and it pulls them off a little bit. And then they're studying in slow motion how they recover from these perturbations that they are creating artificially in the wind tunnel to see what muscles are being used, how their wings are being used, and so on. So that's another aspect of aeroecology, is studying bird physiology. But I think one of the most interesting research that's being done as a piece of aeroecology, and goes back to the Tribute in Light, is that the current thinking about how birds migrate is that they migrate long distances by being able to see magnetic lines on the planet. And there is speculation, but informed speculation by researchers, that this is done through a quantum entanglement.
0: Yeah.
1: The bird's eye has a chemical in there called cryptochrome. And they think that the bird is able, through some sort of, Einstein called it spooky action at a distance. Quantum phenomena are just weird, you know. But this is speculation that these birds have this ability to see lines on the surface of the Earth, a hundredth of the power, they say, of a refrigerator magnet, but somehow the birds can see them, and this guides them through their journey. Probably the most salient belief right now is that when these birds get near the lights, the Tribute in Light, somehow their guidance system is being hijacked by these powerful lights that are throwing them off. And instead of migrating, their eyes and their guidance system is being thrown off by the electromagnetic output of these lights and throwing off the cryptochrome in their guidance system.
0: Light pollution is only one of several human-built challenges for birds, insects, and other organisms that use the air for transit.
1: Also part of that is the impact on wind energy on some birds and bats, especially golden eagles. And it turns out that when you build wind turbines in the best place for wind turbines, where there's the most wind and certain kinds of wind, it's also the best place for golden eagles because they use that same wind. They're after the same resource as the wind turbines. And so there is this built-in conflict. Everything in the sky uses the wind. Using wind for hunting is especially important because animals have so much energy. And if they expend too much energy to hunt, then they can run a deficit in terms of their consumption of energy. And it could cause mortalities because if they're exhausted and they can't hunt because they don't have the wind to help them, they can crash and burn or cause nutritional deficits. So they rely a lot. They've learned how to use these energy systems, the wind in the sky, to lessen their energy consumption when they're hunting. And bats use that as well. Bats migrate much closer to the ground than birds do. And in some ways, they're more at risk from some energy installations. I went to Wyoming for the story, little town called Rolling Hills, near Casper, and there are hundreds of wind turbines that have been put there, and they realized this problem was going on, right? They're killing eagles, they're killing bats, and they're killing other birds. And so they started a study that I went there to see, where they're using trained dogs to come in and to look for carcasses that are on the ground near these wind turbines to see what kind of mortality they're causing. And what they found sometimes is a bat a day that will turn up in this random search of these sites.
0: What solutions are there to counteract these threats?
1: That's what this fellow was doing from Bozeman. When I was with him there in Wyoming near Rolling Hills, we were at one of the wind turbine facilities, and he was studying the blades to see if painting a blade black is enough to appreciably reduce mortalities. There was a study in Norway that found that this work reduced the mortality by about 70%. And so they're studying this in a number of places, what this might do to mortality. The other solution is something called Adenoflight, which is a camera that monitors incoming flight and uses artificial intelligence to identify the bird. And then if the bird is at the right altitude coming toward the blade and a species that of concern, that they'll shut the blade down automatically. And it's promising, works. The problem is that in places where there's a lot of birds, they might have to shut down so often that it will make wind installations unprofitable in those places.
0: Aeroecologists are also turning their attention to climate change and how shifting air currents caused by a warming globe affect the air currents that birds, bats, and bugs need for their survival.
1: We know that it's increasing turbulence in airplanes. Well, what is it doing to birds? What does it mean for their perturbations and how they recover? Are they having more trouble recovering because there's more turbulence? So it's one of the things they're looking at in all this.
0: Jim, what's next for the field?
1: Much of the work being done on aeroecology is not pure research. It's really about conservation because the conservation needs are so critical. Do we create reserves in the sky? Do we want to have aero-protected areas?
0: I love that.
1: Where birds and bats and what have you have a safe place to hunt and to mate and do the things they do in the sky. So that's one of the things that are being studied. I think that is where a lot of the work will go. And a lot of work that will be looking at nighttime migration because so little is known about that. It's because it happens at night.
0: Back on that rooftop in Lower Manhattan, Dustin Partridge says that after shutting off the bright beams of the Tribute in Light commemoration at 9:30 p.m., the conditions improved for the birds. The winds picked up. So even though birds would get trapped temporarily by the lights, they were quickly pushed back on course by the breeze.
2: So it is almost midnight right now, and I'm very happy to report that we are still seeing relatively few birds. There are certainly birds stuck up high. You can see them kind of really like mid-beam over the buildings. There's still a number of them up there, but it doesn't seem like they're being stuck for too long. Unless something changes it in the next few minutes, I don't think we're turning up the beams for the next half hour, which is wonderful. So I'm happy right now. For artificial light at night, one of the best things to do is get rid of it. We overlight everything. And what you can see here, when we turn these lights out, it works very quickly. These birds disappear. Lights out works very well. We know that through events like this, also through documented case studies with individual buildings. When you turn lights out, you have fewer collisions. So if you can get lights out legislation in place, like what we're pushing for in New York City, with lights to go out in unoccupied office buildings, for example, between, say, 11 p.m. and 6 a.m., when nobody's there anyway, that can be very powerful. That will help reduce the ambient glow. It'll help reduce collisions at night. Kind of the other side of this is glass. And in a time when there are so many scary environmental problems that seem so huge to tackle, I actually am very encouraged because fixing glass is very easy.
0: When we make glass visible to birds, bird collisions decrease dramatically by as much as 95%.
2: So you put a pattern on glass. It can be something in the visible spectrum that humans can see, or it can be ultraviolet that most birds can see. And by doing that pattern and breaking up the reflection on the outside, lets birds know that there is an invisible barrier present. And it stops those birds from colliding full speed. And that simple solution of making glass visible to birds can save over 1 billion birds a year in the U.S. alone.
0: Dustin told me later that they fortunately didn't have to shut the beams off for the remainder of the evening.
2: There were redstarts in there. There were some cuckoos. There were all sorts of warblers.
0: He's amazed by what's soaring above us, not just on 9/11, but all the time. It's a part of the world that he says we all have access to.
2: There's so much happening at night just overhead. And there are ways to explore that. Go outside and listen. And maybe you'll hear an owl. Maybe you'll hear a night flight call. You'll certainly hear insects singing. Go out on a bat walk. You could go outside and just kind of watch the moon. That's one of the ways out. Early on, we used to have an understanding of bird migration, is just watching how many birds pass in front of the moon. And that's something everybody could do. And then, of course, go outside and look at the birds in your nearest green space. And you'll see that many times, especially during migration, the birds that are there one morning change entirely by the next day. And that's a reflection of this massive migration that's happening overhead. It helps to show, really, as we're sleeping, that this whole world is happening above us.
0: Thank you so much, Dustin. I really appreciate you taking the time to talk to me on such a busy night for you.
2: Yeah. All right. Thanks so much.

0: 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There's More to That is a production of Smithsonian Magazine and PRX Productions. 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From PRX, our team is Jessica Miller, Genevieve Sponsler, Adriana Rosas Rivera, Cleo Levin, and Edwin Ochoa. You should know this is Jess's last episode as our producer. We're going to miss you, Jess, and we wish you the best in your next adventure. Special thanks this week to our sound engineer, Sandra Lopez-Monsalve, who got all the great New York City tape you heard in this episode. The executive producer of PRX Productions is Jocelyn Gonzalez. Our episode artwork is by Emily Lankowitz, fact-checking by Stephanie Abramson. Our music is from APM Music. I'm Ari Daniel. Thanks for listening. Dustin, did your last name influence your career trajectory?
1: My last name has certainly helped me. I've had several people say that they only return my call because they couldn't believe that a guy named Partridge was calling about doing research on birds on a roof in New York City. So I'll take it. It works.
2: Can I interrupt you for a second?
3: Sure.
2: My name's Dan.
3: Hi, Dom. Hi.
2: What's that?
3: Dom.
2: What's your last name?
3: Prout.
2: Is that short for Dominique?
3: Yes.
2: Nice. I am working on a new public radio podcast called Latitude.
3: Okay.
2: And we're doing a piece about fisheries and fish, and specifically about that fish right there.
3: Cod.
2: North Atlantic cod, exactly. You ever buy cod?
3: Not very often, no.
2: Really? Why not?
3: I don't think I know that much about it, really.
4: Oh, how the mighty have fallen. Cod. Once the king of the North Atlantic, the backbone of our economy, the fish 10,000s died in pursuit of, now relegated to the back shelf. Atlantic cod was once the most plentiful, inexpensive fish in this country. It was so important, we named a vast stretch of the Massachusetts coastline for it. Forget all that. This year's catch will be one of the worst on record. Meanwhile, Norway is catching more cod than it ever has. So what's so special about Norway? I'm Dan Malthrop, and this is Latitude from latitudenews.com and PRX, the public radio exchange. There is probably no fish that has shaped human history quite like cod. It's why the Vikings traveled as far as they did. It's why the French and the British were able to create vast empires. And for us in the U.S., it's why New England even exists.
5: Gloucester thrived with the fishing industry. In other words, the butcher, the baker, the candlestick maker, they all making money off of the fishing industry.
4: Vito Calamo is a third-generation captain in Gloucester, Massachusetts, the oldest fishing port in the U.S. His family immigrated from Sicily to fish here. But it wasn't just Gloucester that thrived because of cod. Ports from Cape Cod to Norway boomed.
6: It was the most common fish. So much so, in fact, that it often was just referred to as fish.
4: If you're doing a story on cod, you've kind of got to talk to the codfather. Mark Kurlansky wrote the book on cod. It was called Cod, and it illustrated the fish's unique position in human history.
6: It's not cheap anymore. It's become kind of a star of expensive restaurants, you know, featured on menus, which is something that was unheard of until a decade or so ago.
4: So how'd it get so expensive? Well, we ate them all. When the industrial age hit, we created the technology to chase cod around the North Atlantic, fishing them to the brink of extinction. And as the cod disappeared, so too did the butcher, the baker, and the candlestick maker. Fishing towns turned into tourist towns, and tens of thousands of people lost their jobs all over the North Atlantic. Those were fishermen in Newfoundland, Canada, which was particularly hard hit. This year marks the 20th anniversary of the Canadian moratorium on cod fishing. Over the past 30 years, in countries that rely on cod, it's one disaster story after another. New England? Collapse. Canada? Collapse. The UK? Collapse. And in every country, to prevent cod from going extinct, governments started to regulate. The rules were, scientists tell regulators how many fish are in the sea, then regulators tell fishermen how many cod they can catch. In theory, this would prevent us from overfishing. But it's still not getting better. Except in Norway.
7: It is the most important species that we have, and we do appreciate the cod. It is the most stable income.
4: Tor Wasnes is a third-generation captain in Olsen, Norway, and the president of the Norwegian Fishermen's Association. Here's the strange thing. Norway's story is almost identical to ours, right up until the collapse. But today, their cod industry is so successful, it's got jobs people actually want.
7: Fishermen on our boats, they earn more than $100,000 per year, and they are spending less than 6 months at sea. Most of them, they have single cabins with toilets and showers. They had it's a hotel standard on the food.
4: So, what's so special about Norway? Why are Norwegian cod fishermen making nearly three or four times as much money as the average American? Well, it's complicated. First thing, nature. It seems the oceans have simply been more favorable to a cod recovery in Norway. Second, fishing is big business in Norway, whereas the U.S. has lots of big businesses.
6: You know, you have an idea for something you want to do on fish because you're the senator from Massachusetts. And so the senator from Iowa says, okay, you can tack this onto my corn bill, and I'll support your fish if you support my corn. Whereas, you know, in Norway, you know, it's all one big Massachusetts.
4: One big Massachusetts with a ton of offshore oil and natural gas. And that's reason number three. Fish is only second to fossil fuels in Norway. Big fishing boats compete for employees with the oil and gas industry. So when a fisherman looks for a job...
7: If they don't get money from the fishing, they can choose to enter the oil and gas industry or they can start working onshore. We were a poor nation and a poor people up till in the 70s in Norway, and mostly because of the oil and gas industry, we are filthy rich.
4: Now, these three reasons, nature, oil, and cod's central position in the Norwegian economy, the U.S. can't replicate these. But there's a fourth reason, and it's not something that's totally unique to Norway. Wasnes says the government, scientists, and fishermen are really good at working together. He says they've been able to recover their cod stocks because fishermen truly trust Norwegian regulators.
7: The success of the industry is a direct result of this good management, because the trust is also built up for several decades.
4: Mark Kurlansky says you'd be hard-pressed to find an American fisherman who trusts a scientist or regulator. And this is probably the biggest difference between Norway and New England. Trust.
6: See, American fishermen were told, you know, you're going to have to do all this stuff and it's going to be a big pain, and after 10 years or so, it'll all be straightened out and you can go back to normal. And that hasn't happened, and that's why fishermen are angry and frustrated.
5: We followed the closures, the bigger net mesh sizes, fisheries limitations, size limitations, poundage limitations. I've never seen anything so restricted in my life. I mean, what are we, prisoners? What are we going backwards here? We came to America, land of the free, and we were free. I built a new boat because I loved the ocean. I get on that bow of that boat and see the sunrise and the sunset. It was like, go west, young man. It was the last frontier.
4: And now the last frontier is one big mess, according to Daniel Powley. Born in France, he's an outspoken fisheries scientist who lives in Canada. And he says that while overfishing cod is an obvious problem, the bigger problem in New England is a communication breakdown.
8: Norway is a more cohesive society, and the scientists and the fishers do not perceive themselves as representing different interests. They were able to say, the scientists, I'm Norwegian too, I'm on your side. But in the U.S., It's everybody for themselves.
4: Except in Alaska, apparently. Pally says that's the one place where Americans are doing it right. So Massachusetts doesn't even have to look overseas to Norway.
8: Go to Alaska. Go to the Fisheries Management Council. Listen to them, the interaction, and see reasonable people at work. You see mild-mannered people sitting around the table every year. They agree on quota and stuff, and they make money, and there is no conflict.
4: Pally believes government has to take the lead on finding common ground. But more importantly, fishermen, scientists, and regulators need to have a civil dialogue. And on that point, Vito Calamo agrees. And by the way, he's not just a fisherman. He's also the fisheries advisor to Republican Senator Scott Brown.
5: We're in a hell of a mess. And everybody's pointing fingers. That's not going to get us out of the mess. We need to work together.
4: And Calamo's not just talking about fishermen and regulators. He's talking about a way of life.
5: We had people working together who went to church together, who bought cars together. You know, I mean, we had a community that took care of itself, a fishing community inside of the Gloucester community. Unbelievable. I don't know how to get it across, but it's being lost.
4: Vito Calamo's nostalgia is common among New England fishermen, but they might do well to take note. Their European competition doesn't dwell on the past.
7: History is history, and I'm focusing on the future more than the history. I know my history quite well, and I know very few that are looking back and would like to live 50 or 60 years ago.
4: This podcast was produced by Emily Chu and Jack Rodolico. Our executive producer is Maria Belinska. I'm Dan Malthrop. All the music you heard in the podcast was produced by Poddington Bear. 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

0: I am 50 feet underwater, alone, a quarter mile offshore from the Kohala coast of Hawaii Island. The fish on my stringer are bleeding into the current.
1: I can see the faint copper trace dissolve into blue.
0: Something in the water around me is reading the signal. Then the shadow comes. 15 feet of tiger shark, striped and deliberate, materializing from the haze the way large things do underwater. Not approaching so much as arriving. She circles once. Her eyes find mine. She stops. I do not turn away. I hold position, eye to eye, and I wait. People who haven't spent years in the ocean read this as confrontation, a near-death experience to recount at dinner parties. But I see a shark almost every dive. The shark is not a metaphor. She is a Tuesday. Hanging there in the blue while she decides what I am, I think about my father. Dr. Moges Bizuna, born in Harar, Ethiopia in 1944, the son of a wealthy man who refused to acknowledge him, raised in a shack by his mother. At 10 years old, he left home and traveled 50 miles to find a school because the town he came from had no school past the third grade, and he had already decided the ceiling above him was not his ceiling. He's 81 years old now. He's losing his vision. The man who chased light across continents can no longer read his phone. There's a story my father told at every party, every family gathering, every holiday table throughout my childhood in Indianapolis. He told it the way people tell stories that contain them, not to inform, but to return. He was 10 years old, sharing a single rented room with four other boys at the school 50 miles from home. They paid $2 a month, pennies, for injera and shurawat twice a day and a place to sleep. When winter came and the days grew shorter, they were offered candles for 25 cents each. One boy refused to pay his share. The other four children, including my father, each paid extra and bought the candles themselves. They were 10 years old. They had already learned that the agreement, everyone contributes, everyone benefits, was the only structure that worked. You did not wait for perfect conditions. You filled the gap and moved forward. But the boy who refused to pay used the light the most. He sat closest to the candle. He read the longest. He seemed to believe he was clever. So they took their blankets and built a wall around him. If he would not pay for the light, he would not receive it. But the enclosure had a flaw. They couldn't seal the ceiling. Light leaked through the top and pooled inside his fort. While they shivered in open air, he was warm and illuminated. And because he was 10 years old and hadn't yet learned the cost of certain kinds of cleverness, he began to read aloud, just to let them know. So they sat in the dark, together, and refused to buy light at all. The boy had fashioned his own candle from fat and cloth. The smell spread through the neighborhood until neighbors arrived with sticks and taught him a lesson that reason could not. After that, he paid his share. They lit the candle. They all had light. My father told this story laughing, not as a lesson. He never said, "And so you see, the moral is," he told it as a memory that delighted him, that contained something true about how the world works. He laughed at the rancid candle. He laughed at the neighbors. He laughed at the image of 5 10-year-old boys negotiating the economics of shared light. I retold it at his 70th birthday party in Indianapolis. He had forgotten the story entirely. He listened to me tell it and laughed with his whole body, as if though hearing it for the first time. By then, it had already passed from him to me so completely that he no longer needed to carry it. My parents fled Ethiopia in 1978. The Derg, the military junta, had marked my father for arrest. He had one night. He left immediately, going into hiding in the countryside.
1: My mother stayed behind with their toddler, Umsalu, hoping the danger would pass. It didn't. By April of that year, staying meant dying. They walked to Sudan, on foot. They reached a camp, and it was there, in the space between one life and the next, that I was conceived. Not planned, not an accident, but the natural consequence of two people who had survived something together and were still choosing to believe in the future. They did not know if they would make it to Frankfurt. They conceived me anyway. They moved forward anyway. They released the outcome anyway.

They reach Frankfurt, where I would be born a few months later. My father's brother, Alamayo, was painting a hunger cloth for a German church. That commission financed my parents' flight from Sudan. In 1981, after my first birthday, the White Harvest Church in Indianapolis sponsored our immigration to the United States. My brother rejoined us a year later, after 4 years of separation, held whole by his grandmother, while my parents rebuilt a life on the other side of the world.

0: My father completed his PhD. He taught anatomy and physiology for 30 years. The architecture of the human body, how systems connect, how structure supports function, how every visible action depends on invisible preparation. He was teaching the same thing in the classroom he had learned in horror. He just had a different language for it by then. Last week, my children's mother called and asked me to take the kids. My daughter, Mary Coco, 12. My son, Mogus Mackay, 10, named for his grandfather. Later that night, she sent me a message. Thank the kids. I didn't know what she meant. I asked them about it in the morning. Mary has been making sea creatures from beads and elastic cord, squids, octopuses, starfish, and selling them to her classmates. Mogus learned to make them too and sells the same item for $20 that his sister sells for $10. He has always understood leverage. When they arrived at their mother's house and found her upset, they didn't ask for an explanation. They came up with a plan. Mary gave Mogus $50, money they had made themselves, at school, with their hands, and sent him out into the rain to find something to ease her mother's pain. He walked to four stores. He selected a necklace, her favorite lemonade, and a small jade cat, because their mother loves cats. Mary stayed home and watched her baby half-sibling until the boyfriend came back from work. They left the gifts and a note on the bed and said nothing about it afterward. I did not teach them to do this. I recognized it. I have seen it before, in a cold room in horror, in a refugee camp in Sudan, in a retirement community in Charlotte where my father can no longer see his grandchildren's faces. My father traveled 50 miles. I descend 50 feet. My children spent $50, not because they were told, but because darkness asked and they answered with what light they had. My father's losing his vision. A window once open is now closing. I cannot fix this. What I can do is keep diving, keep teaching, keep raising Mogus and Mary Coco in the light of what was passed to me. Now it passes forward again, in small, unremarkable acts. A necklace, a lemonade, a jade cat left silently on a bed.
1: This is Bird Note. Ornithologist and poet J. Drew Lanham often writes about his experience as a black man in the outdoors, both the joy of being in nature and the racism he faces in the field. Sometimes that's led him to bird in places that others might overlook. And one time, looking for sparrows inspired a poem celebrating these little brown birds.
2: Sparrow envy. Were I the sparrow, brown-backed, skittish, and small, I would find haven in thorniest thickets, search far and wide for fields lain fallow, treasure the unkempt, worship the unmown, covet the weed-strewn row. I would slink between sedges, chip unseen from brambles, skulk deep within hedges and desire the ditches grown wild. I would find great joy in the mist-sodden morning, sing humble pleas from the highest weeds, and plead for the gray days to stay.
1: 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I'm Mark Bramhill.
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4: The sun is red. and I eat peanut butter near a bone-dry cattle trough in a dining chair in the high Nevada August desert. The day before, I woke up wet in the misty rain over Pando Aspen Grove and breathed in life from the world's largest living organism, a massive clone forest. Today, I breathe in the death of a different forest, burning hundreds of miles away and entering my lungs as a thin, then heavy, gray sadness. Antelope, Monitor, the Big Smoky Valley, I cut north, then west on Highway 50, and the loneliest road in America unfurls in front of me, a black carpet, heading into the smoky sunset.

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1: Someday a friend may offer you a trip to a world of colors you can taste and music you can see. A world where minutes take hours to tick by. This is the mind-bending world of the LSD experience. But the trouble with LSD is you never know just how your mind is going to bend. A girl in London thought she could fly. And she flew right out of a window and landed dead in an alley 9 floors below. A boy in California thought he was invisible. The only person who didn't see him was driving the car that killed him. Another thing, it's against the law to make LSD, so there are no quality controls. The guys who make LSD in basements don't care about you. They care about getting your money without getting caught. So if a friend ever invites you to take an LSD trip, be a friend to your friend. Tell him to change his mind about LSD before LSD changes his mind for him.

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0: It's spring, in the Northern Hemisphere at least, so it feels like the perfect time to talk about ice, since it's more likely to be cooling our drinks than ruining our commutes for a while. For all its familiarity, ice is a really odd substance. It floats, for one, because it's less dense than its liquid form. It's not the only substance that does that, but there aren't very many. We're not entirely sure why it's slippery, which was the subject of a Quanta story not long ago, and it comes in a bewildering array of forms, crystalline phases, they're called. It's fascinating that we have this compound that covers most of the Earth, infuses our atmosphere, makes life possible, and we're still learning new things about it. Welcome to the Quanta Podcast, where we explore the frontiers of fundamental science and math. I'm Samir Patel, editor-in-chief of Quanta Magazine. At the turn of the 20th century, there were 12 known phases of ice. We are now, thanks to recently reported findings, getting close to double that, with some wrinkles added to the forms we already knew about. We reported on the most recent burst of new findings in this area in a recent story called Physicists Discover the Most Complex Forms of Ice Yet, by the latest addition to Quanta's staff, math writer Shalma Wegsman, and she's here to talk us through it. Welcome to the show, Shalma.
1: Hi, thank you.
0: So Shalma, what's the big idea?
1: The big idea is that we've been studying all the different forms of ice for over a century, and we keep finding new kinds of ice, and they keep getting weirder, and all the simulations and theories suggest that we're going to keep finding more for as long as we look.
0: Obviously, we're going to get into this idea of what constitutes a form of ice and what's weird about ice. But to get us there, I think we need a little water 101. Let's just talk about the actual structure of water and how that contributes to what ice is.
1: Ice is just water in its solid form. So water is H2O. It's an oxygen and two hydrogens attached to it. And you might remember from chemistry class that this is a bent molecule. So rather than the hydrogen sticking out straight in a line, they stick out at a very specific angle.
0: A little Mickey Mouse looking molecule.
1: Yeah. If you orient it that way, the hydrogens are the two little ears and the oxygen's the bigger head. And the reason for this bent shape is that aside from the two hydrogens you have, the oxygen also has a few other unbonded electrons, and they stick out on the other end, and they kind of are invisible in this little picture of the H2O molecule that we're used to looking at. But all of these different electrons, both the ones that are bonded to the hydrogen and the extra ones, they all repel each other electrically, and so they force each other to spread out in this very specific angular way. So when you have a bunch of water molecules and you cool them down, they will orient each other so that the free electrons are attracted to the hydrogen of the other H2O molecules, and they'll form a repeating structure. So the fact that ice is a crystal means that if you look at it microscopically and you look at all the molecules, it's in some repeating structure.
0: Let's talk first about the ice that's in a glass, the ice that we're constantly in contact with. What is the structure of that ice, and what do we call that phase?
1: So now we call this ice 1, right? Or ice 1H specifically. H stands for hexagonal. Okay. So if you look at the structure of the ice in your ice cube or the ice that's, you know, in a glacier or something that you see anywhere on Earth, you'll see this hexagonal structure. So it's a hexagon, and at each corner is a different H2O molecule. And
0: right, they're so oriented. Very regular, familiar looking kind of crystal structure. Mm-hmm. Is all the ice on Earth ice 1H?
1: Yeah, so all of the ice that we find on Earth's surface and glaciers and our freezers, you know, when lakes freeze over, that's all ice 1H. There is also ice 1C, which stands for cubic. This is really rare. It only really happens in the upper atmosphere or the contrails of planes, and it's when the ice freezes at an even colder temperature and it doesn't last very long.
0: Okay. We're talking about a molecule that has a lot of little things going on, simple though it is, and this idea that what we're looking for is a structure of how those pieces will bond and snap together.
1: Yeah.
0: When we talk about different forms, crystalline phases of ice, like what are we talking about exactly?
1: Mm-hmm. Yeah, so we're talking about different ways that the H2O molecules bond together. So in ice 1, whether it be the cubic or the hexagonal, each H2O is bonded to four others. But you can imagine, if you think of this hexagon shape, that this leaves a lot of space in between the different H2O molecules. Mm-hmm. And if you were to put the water or ice under pressure, some of it will kind of fill in those gaps and they'll bond in different ways to become even more dense. And so you can get all these other forms of crystal structures when you put ice under pressure.
0: Right. Okay. So pressure, is that the primary means by which, I guess, scientists now are trying to determine other crystalline structures of ice?
1: Yeah. You're used to making ice in your freezer by lowering the temperature, right? But you can also imagine that if you put water under enough pressure, it'll also be forced into a solid structure.
0: Regardless of the temperature.
1: And it turns out that different temperatures and different pressures, the combination of the two will lead to different structures.
0: Yeah, the ice phase diagram is like temperature versus pressure.
1: Exactly.
0: Now, this being quanta, we don't always need like a why are we interested in this? Because it's fundamental science. It's the joy of discovery, right? But why are scientists continuing to probe all the different ways that they can make ice?
1: I mean, one thing is just it's water, right? It's one of the most abundant things on the planet.
0: Knowing about it's helpful in general.
1: Yeah, we want to know as much as we can about it. But there's kind of two other motivations that come into play here. One comes from planetary science. So a lot of these phases of ice, the more strange ones that we're talking about, they wouldn't exist on Earth because you need these extreme pressures. And like when you get to those pressures inside the Earth, you kind of stop finding water there. But elsewhere in the solar system, like in icy planets like Uranus and Neptune, or in the moons of Saturn and Jupiter, some of them are ice moons that consist of ice all the way down, right? And so these planets and moons might have ice in very strange forms that we're not used to here. And if we ever want to, you know, send a probe there and be able to model what we're seeing, we got to know what the forms of ice will look like. So that's one thing. And also some of these strange forms of ice might be responsible for these icy planets still being able to have magnetic fields or something. So in 2019, there was the discovery of this kind of ice that can conduct electricity. And there's an idea that perhaps this is why some of these ice planets can still have a magnetic field, which is weird. So that's one motivation. And the other one comes more from the crystal side of it. So seeing ice as a crystal, there's a whole field that's interested in understanding how crystals change form, like crystal morphology. And this is relevant in a few places, but especially in pharmaceuticals. A lot of our drugs are crystals, and some of them need to have a very specific form or structure to behave in the body in the way that we want. And, you know, there's apparently a problem. This came up in my reporting and it was kind of interesting. Like if you have a factory that is made to produce some drug in some very specific form, you really don't want someone coming in and like dropping something into the batch or like who knows what and like accidentally changing the form and then finding a whole new structure and then you can't go back to the original structure. Like you really want to understand how these phases change and move from one to the other and what conditions make that possible.
0: This is a great route to understanding how crystals form and what different crystal formations you can get and how you would produce them. Okay, so I want to get into some of the practicalities of making different forms of ice, but I wonder, I mentioned the phase diagram. We talked about ice one and having a couple of different letters associated with it. I wonder if we can just do a little bit of a tour of different forms of ice. You mentioned there's one that conducts electricity, which, you know, obviously liquid water does, but ice 1H doesn't, right? Or at least doesn't do it well at all. But which phase conducts electricity?
1: Yeah, so they call it super ionic ice. It's also ice 18. They earn the numbers whenever they're discovered. So the numbers represent the order of discovery, not any relationship between the different kinds of ice.
0: So 18 is recent, right?
1: Yeah, that one was seen for the first time in either 2018 or 2019, I think. We reported on it in 2019.
0: Right.
1: And one of the more recent ones that we reported on in this story this year is plastic ice 7. So it doesn't sound like 18, and it's what happens when you start with ice 7, which is this highly pressurized ice, and then you heat it up. And then at some point, you heat it up so much that all the molecules start spinning really fast.
0: So this is so weird.
1: Yeah, it's kind of weird.
0: Yeah.
1: So like the structure is still in place, so it's still ice 7, but now it's spinning a lot, and this makes it a little elastic, like a little bendy.
0: Okay.
1: And they think that this is kind of a precursor to this superionic ice 18, in which case you heat it up even more and the hydrogens, the protons, actually, rather than just rapidly rotating, they fully break off apart from the oxygens. And hydrogen is really just protons, by the way.
0: Yeah.
1: And so those start flowing, and that's what allows it to conduct electricity.
0: That's interesting. Okay, yeah. So we have 18. We talked about plastic ice 7.
1: Yeah.
0: When we're talking about high pressure and high temperature,
1: mm-hmm.
0: how... This is always all relative, right? Because we talk about,
1: yeah.
0: you know, when you say cold fusion, you mean room temperature fusion, not hot fusion, right?
1: Mm-hmm.
0: What is our relative frame of reference here? What is the pressure and temperature we're talking about for ice 7, for example?
1: Well, I think it depends because we don't actually know exactly where. Like, we have this picture of water's phase diagram. We're still working out the details of, like, where exactly ice phase changes from one to the other. So I can't give you, like, a precise temperature that ice 7 changes to plastic ice 7, but it's around, like, 500 degrees Celsius.
0: Okay, so
1: like
0: really hot.
1: Really hot, yeah.
0: Extremely
1: yeah.
0: hot ice that's a little bendy.
1: Yes.
0: Is plastic ice 7.
1: It's plastic ice 7.
0: Okay.
1: Yeah.
0: Okay. Are there any other phases of ice that are worth us pausing on for a second?
1: Yeah. So, I mean, part of why there are so many and we keep finding more is that there are some phases of ice like ice 7, which are kind of the most stable form of ice at those extreme pressures. But you can also get what are called metastable states, which are very fleeting kinds of ice. So for a very brief moment, like a fraction of a second, ice will like click into some bizarre structure and then click away and like, you know, like.
0: Thank you
1: and,
0: for the sound effect. This is audio, right? Well
1: exactly.
0: done.
1: So ice 4 is an example of this where apparently researchers gave it a nickname, Will-o'-the-Wisp, which is, I guess, from folk tales, like a light that sailors will see on the water or something, just to capture how mysterious it is because they saw it this one time. I don't remember what year, but...
0: early. It's 4.
1: Early on. It was yeah. number 4. And then they had trouble ever finding it again. so that's why.
0: Are we sure it exists?
1: We're sure it exists because okay, now yeah. well, one of the recent results, the people who discovered ice 22,
0: which we're going to get to,
1: which
0: in a
1: we're
0: going
1: to get to, yeah. they also figured out a way to like reliably recreate ice 4, which is cool.
0: So yeah. we know it's not a phantom ice.
1: Exactly. Yeah.
0: Right. Okay. So some of these phases that we're going to find in various places are metastable, which means I think in practice, like in the diagram, like. They don't take up a lot of space, right? Because there's very yeah. specific conditions under which they exist and then they no longer exist.
1: Yeah.
0: Okay. Now, I mentioned at the beginning that at the turn of the century, meaning in the year 2000, there was 12 known phases of ice,
1: mm-hmm.
0: which means we've gone pretty quick in terms of the high pressures or mm-hmm. the experimental conditions to create more of these. And you said ice 18 was 2019. So where are we now? How many known phases of ice do we have at this moment?
1: So I think fully confirmed, like peer-reviewed, 21, and then there's this 22 result that I think is undergoing peer review, but in theory, 22.
0: Now we're on to the latest findings of at least ICE 21,
1: mm-hmm.
0: right?
1: Yes.
0: Okay, so let's talk about who did this work and what characterizes ICE 21 and the potential ICE 22 that you mentioned.
1: It was done by a group in Korea at the Korea Research Institute of Standards and Science. So there was actually this researcher, Yang J. Kim, was a postdoc there and then has since moved to California to the Lawrence Livermore Lab. And he saw hints of this mysterious ICE 21 back when he was working in Korea as a postdoc, but he thought basically what he saw was a mistake. Like he saw a weird pattern in the data and he didn't have time to really investigate it, or he wasn't able to see if this corresponded to a real structure of ice.
0: Yeah.
1: And so he left without knowing, and they followed up since and confirmed that this is its own phase of ice. And what's special about it is that it's by far the most complex phase of ice we've ever seen. So most phases of ice, we said it goes down to

0: this higher pressure than mm-hmm. we've experienced before? What is it in temperature?
1: Yeah, so it's actually like room temperature. It's actually not cold or hot ice okay. very much, but it is extreme pressures. So part of, you know, why we're able to find all these new structures recently is that there have been a lot of advancements in just the technology that we have that's able to compress water to such an extreme pressure. And especially it's a tricky thing to both compress water to extreme pressures and also not heat it up too much if you're looking at this very specific part of the phase diagram.
0: Right, right. The temperature will change as you compress it more.
1: Right, exactly. Yeah, okay. So there's tons of really advanced techniques that get really cool, some using lasers and whatever.
0: But how did they do this one?
1: This one, they use something called a diamond anvil cell. So it's basically two pieces of diamond and you put a drop of water in between, and then that's able to compress the water to pressures like those inside the earth, like around the upper core.
0: That's a lot of pressure.
1: It's a lot of pressure, and it's thanks to the fact that diamonds are so, you know, hard.
0: Diamond anvil cell.
1: Yeah.
0: That's a cool piece of kit.
1: Yeah.
0: And then they're able to control the temperatures so they can get this particular phase. You said that ICE 21, 152 molecules in its mm-hmm. repeating pattern, metastable. So what does it collapse into?
1: So this is in the realm where the most stable form of ICE would be ICE 6. So it's like while Yang-Jae Kim was studying how to get to ICE 6, it for a second passed through this phase, which was ICE 21. So the fact that ice pops in through all these metastable states is something kind of interesting, because we would expect classically that any crystal structure will go to the lowest energy, you know, most stable arrangement. And so the fact that it's popping through these like highly, highly complex phases and structures is kind of unintuitive a little bit.
0: Right. And that is a clearly defined regular structure.
1: Yeah. It kind of locks into
0: a very specific bonding structure. Right.
1: Yeah.
0: Okay. Now, you mentioned ICE 22 potentially, not peer reviewed yet. What do we know about 22?
1: 22 is even more complex. It's 304 molecules in each repeating unit.
0: So even more complex, even higher pressure, I would assume?
1: So no, they actually found ICE 22 at a slightly lower pressure and temperature. So it's not exactly that, you know, the more extreme the situation, the more complex the ICE.
0: Just a quick question for Kurt Vonnegut fans. What do you know about ICE 9?
1: I know, yeah, this was a lot of comments.
0: Yeah, I'm sure.
1: Looking for ICE 9.
0: We got to, you know, let's give the people what they want. A, we know it's not going to freeze the whole world.
1: Totally fine. Like, it's not going to freeze the whole world. Discovered in 1968, apparently. Okay. And also one of these high-pressured forms of ice.
0: Right. You said at the beginning that it seems like we're just going to keep finding mm-hmm. more. So what's next? Like, let's unpack this a little bit.
1: Mm-hmm.
0: What gives us the impression that we will keep finding more? Like, we're getting really complex mm-hmm. crystalline structures that are metastable, so they're only existing for a second. Are we just going to keep compressing it to higher and higher levels and tweaking the temperature a little bit and seeing what happens? And do we expect we'll look back in another 25 years and be like, oh, there's 50 forms of ice?
1: Yeah. There's researchers out there. Federica Copari is part of a team also in Livermore that is trying to up the pressure a lot. So she's trying to bring us to like double the pressure at the very center of the earth just to see what happens, you know?
0: Whoa.
1: I mean,
0: and these diamond anvil cells are capable of doing that.
1: Possibly. We might need to combine different techniques here. And apart also from getting to the pressures, you need to be able to tell what the structure is. So you also need to have ways to measure and take pictures of that structure.
0: How did they do that?
1: So they did that with ICE 21 by bringing it to this really large laser facility in Germany. It's called the European X-ray Free Electron Laser Facility. It's like 3.5 kilometers long. They accelerate electrons through and bounce them around to just produce these extreme X-rays, like really high energy bursts of X-rays. And that's what they send into the ice to like take a picture of it, basically.
0: So the diamond anvil cell has to be present.
1: Yeah.
0: And creating the exact conditions that you want. And then you need this extremely high-powered X-ray beam.
1: Something like that. Or for other ones like plastic I-7, X-rays aren't enough because the X-rays kind of pass through the hydrogen and only hit the oxygen. It's fine if you just want to see the structure, but if you wanted to see that spinning, you also need to send in neutrons to take pictures of the hydrogen. So there's a lot of experimental innovation that goes into every new form of ice that we find. But there's reason to believe that there are many, many more to discover, and possibly that

0: as long as we look, we'll keep finding more of them, right? Part of this is the fact that we keep finding these metastable states that are so complex suggests that, you know, if you kind of zoom into like any phase change process, maybe it's passing through many of these different metastable states. And people have done simulations, like computer simulations, modeling the dynamics of water molecules at these different pressures. And they've found tens of thousands of different possible phases.
1: To be fair, those aren't all necessarily like ever going to happen.
0: Yeah, yeah.
1: Like they're not necessarily real or experimentally, you can't necessarily create them, but they're possible.
0: Yeah. The phase doesn't get the Roman numeral name until it's seen in a laboratory, but the simulations kind of just hint at what is possible. All of these phases are usually seen in simulations before they're discovered, though. You might not know which one you're going to find, though, once you go to the lab. Some of them that the simulation shows, they might never be possible. Like maybe that would just require too much energy, or like maybe it'll just be too unstable and we would never see such a thing.
1: Yeah.
0: But it's hard to know where to draw that line until you really go and measure it.
1: Well, I think we needed that like critical mass of at least a few. So 21, 22, Plastic Ice 7 to like say, okay, let's do a story about this. So maybe in a few years we'll have, you know, 25 and there'll be a reason to say, oh, there's something actually really interesting and unusual about these new forms of ice that they're going to continue to find.
0: Mm-hmm. I mean, even just the fact that ice comes in so many forms kind of shows just how much complexity can hide in even these simple substances that we think are so familiar.
1: Yeah, yeah. And now, you know, we get to be the person at the party who says, oh, check out the ice 1H in my drink and
0: exactly.
1: Start a whole conversation about how there's all these different forms of ice.
0: Right.
1: Well, people should check the story out because the graphics really help in sort of visualizing what these different crystal structures look mm-hmm. like. Thanks for coming on the show to talk to us about it, Shalma.
0: Yeah, thank you so much. This was fun.
1: Before we let you go, we like to ask all of our guests for a recommendation. Mm. So what's exciting your imagination this week?
0: There's a movie that I saw a few months ago that I can't stop thinking about. I would describe it as kind of the most human movie I've ever seen that you could still call a sci-fi. And it's called Until the End of the World. It came out in 1991. And like the sci-fi element is that there's a doctor who wants to allow his blind wife to see. So he creates some technology that allows him to put images in her brain. But that's just a piece of this whole thing. And it kind of becomes this very human thing with so many like nuanced feelings around it. And it's also kind of like a road movie that goes all around the world. There's a love triangle. I specifically recommend the director's cut, which is 5 hours long, but there's some scenes in it.
1: Who's the director?
0: Wim Wenders. I've only seen this film of his, but it's now one of my favorites. And yeah, there's some scenes, especially in the director's cut, where you just feel being a human in this weird sci-fi scenario, but it's just great.
1: Amazing. We'll check it out. Also on Quanta this week, you can read about the first burst of findings from the Vera Rubin Observatory and an essay exploring Gödel's famous incompleteness theorem, which suggests that there will always be some math that is just unprovable. If you've been enjoying the Quanta podcast, please take a moment to rate the show and leave a review. We'd love to hear from you. The Quanta Podcast is a podcast from Quanta Magazine, an editorially independent publication supported by the Simons Foundation. I'm Quanta's editor-in-chief, Samir Patel. Funding decisions by the Simons Foundation have no influence on the selection of topics, guests, or other editorial decisions in this podcast or in Quanta Magazine. 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The production team is Ali Budner, Deborah J. Balthazar, Genevieve Sponsler, and Tommy Bazarian. 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Our theme music is from APM Music. 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
2: This is Bird Note. Ornithologist and poet J. Drew Lanham often writes about his experience as a black man in the outdoors, both the joy of being in nature and the racism he faces in the field. Sometimes that's led him to bird in places that others might overlook. And one time, looking for sparrows inspired a poem celebrating these little brown birds.
3: Sparrow envy. Were I the sparrow, brown-backed, skittish, and small, I would find haven in thorniest thickets, search far and wide for fields lain fallow, treasure the unkempt, worship the unmown, covet the weed-strewn row. 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I would find great joy in the mist-sodden morning, sing humble pleas from the highest weeds, and plead for the gray days to stay.
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4: You want me to have more?
5: Okay.
6: Okay, bites for Kayla. More bites for Kayla. For mommy? Okay.
7: Thank you.
8: Kayla is 17 months old. She's a fun, fun baby. She loves to laugh.
9: Walking through some fields of grass up to our waist and to our past.
10: I'm Luke Ivy.
11: And that's Jessica Ivy and our daughter, Payla.
10: The night we found out we were pregnant, we were going to see Payla play at the Mural Amphitheater. It was a really good band that got us through some hard times in life, and so that kind of sealed the deal, basically.
8: It still sometimes feels a little strange to have named our baby after such kind of an intense band, but...
12: What do you need, baby P? You want more milk? You want more milk? Okay, come on.
8: Hey, can you say music? Can you say music?
7: She loves music.
10: Sometimes I come home from work and we go into my truck and she just like turns on the windshield wipers and I'll turn on the radio and she'll look at me and smile and she goes and turns it up super loud.
8: Luke and I have been together for almost 20 years.
10: We came from a really small town in Colorado, and we moved up to the big city, and we
8: went through a hard time in our relationship, and we were with a divorce counselor. You know, we didn't know which way our relationship was going to go.
10: If you're in an argument with somebody and you're pissed off, you basically can't stand the person you're with, and then you go to a concert, and you hear an amazing show, and you start dancing, and you just sort of forget about it. You forget about everything that's bad in your life, or you take a step back, and you're like, oh, wow, there's more important things than whatever it is we're arguing about. You think about love and about passion, and it's a very healing and cleansing and emotional experience.
8: The music that brought us together, quite frankly, it was one of the only things we had that was pulling us together. So live music became crucial. And that hasn't changed, though. Our relationship's amazing, and we have a baby and a beautiful family, but music's still really important, and we want to hold on to that. And that's part of the reason why we named Payla after a band. We never want to lose that.

0: 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Can you say bye-bye?
1: Bye-bye.
0: Yeah.
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8: Come on.
9: Just be careful with him, okay?
8: This is crazy.
9: We should call him on.
8: We don't need to call any authorities, all right?
9: Maybe the neighbors saw.
8: The neighbors didn't see anything.
9: Are you sure that it even fell on our land?
8: No, it's definitely on our property. That's their giant fence. That's the beginning of their property.
9: Okay. Something just fell from the sky. We just need to take a breath and look at it.
8: Yeah, just relax.
9: Be careful with it, okay?
8: Okay, okay.
9: Don't put it on the table.
8: Okay,
9: put something down.
8: Just take a breath.
10: Look at it. It's beautiful.
9: It's got to be made of some kind of glenite.
10: It's just so shiny.
9: What are all these drawings on it? Are etchings?
10: Is it a language or is it just drawings?
9: It was from some other country?
10: I think this is from a different planet.
9: Oh, come on.
10: It could
9: be. This looks like a map. This looks like a city.
10: This looks like a map of the stars.
9: Don't break it.
10: I can't break it. It survived a fall from space. I'm not going to break it.
9: We don't know that it came from space.
10: I think this is aliens. Something inside this sleeve. Is this an audio recording?
9: That looks like something we could play on a disc table.
10: Do we still have our disc table?
9: Yeah, it's in the guest room.
10: You mean my office?
9: It's an office if you do work in it. It's a guest room if my mother sleeps in it. Oh, here it is.
10: It's not plugged in. Here, hold this. Okay, I don't even know if it still works.
9: Well, we'll find out.
10: All right.
9: Oh, it's too big. It's not going to fit.
10: I think it's close enough.
9: That hole is too big in the center.
10: This thing is a chunk of metal. It's heavy. It'll weigh itself down.
9: Okay.
10: Yeah, 3, 2, 1.
11: As the Secretary General of the United Nations, an organization of 147...
9: What language is that?
11: Who represent almost all of the human inhabitants of the planet.
9: Is it really?
10: No.
11: I send greetings on behalf of the people of our planet.
9: Well, I don't know what this is.
11: Our solar system into the universe, seeking only peace and
9: maybe it's Bastinese?
10: No,
11: we know full well
10: that our planet
11: and all its inhabitants are but a small part of this immense universe that surrounds us, and it is with humility and hope that we take this step.
9: You're close.
12: Oitinis proteste chairete.
10: It's a different person.
12: Eirenikos pros filos elelithamen filoi.
9: That's another difference. Are they speaking the same language? I don't know.
10: I don't know.
9: I don't understand what's happening.
10: It's all different languages.
9: Who do you think made this? Is this some kind of hoax?
10: We're getting a message from a large group of people.
9: What would they have to say to us?
10: Hello?
9: Who says hello by dropping something connected to a big engine on somebody's lawn?
10: Someone from a different planet?
13: Hola y saludos a todos.
10: Yeah, who else? Who else would make this?
14: Bonjour tout le monde.
10: You think the neighbors made this
13: Shalom.
10: Threw it over the fence?
9: I don't.
15: Vår tanke svindel föreställde sig att den sig lyfte högt från jorden kring från tid och rum vår livsnaivitet till andra dimensioners majestät.
9: See, you can make those sounds.
10: Right, I mean, it's people.
9: But wait, something's...
10: It doesn't sound like words, it just sounds like crying.
9: It sounds like a beast, it doesn't sound like a person. That sounds ominous.
10: It's terrifying.
9: Is she growing like that?
10: Is it a warning or?
9: What are they going to warn us about? That's an explosion.
0: It's a war. There's a war coming.
1: The planet was destroyed.
0: And they're looking for somewhere else to go? What's going on? Are they trying to attack us?
1: Turn it off.
0: I'm scared. What was that?
1: I don't know.
0: Maybe there's more on it. Maybe it has some sort of instructions or something.
1: Are we supposed to understand this?
0: Maybe they need help.
1: Well, let's keep playing. Oh, bubbles?
0: Yeah, it's bubbles. Why would they put that after an explosion?
1: Are they threatening to turn us into bubbles?
0: No. It sounds so much like rain, doesn't it?
1: Oh, listen to that.
0: What are they trying to tell us?
1: This is a recording of another place.
0: I mean, it started with those big explosions, and then it sounded like bunch of different outside noises, but this sounds like...
1: This is the beginning of life. Explosions, creation, weather, nature, now, life.
0: Well, that's pretty.
1: Yeah, there's animals there I've never heard.
0: Oh, I like that one.
1: Wow.
0: I just want to know why they're contacting us. There's got to be a reason. Maybe something's wrong, or there's they're trying to warn us.
1: They just want us to know that they're there. They're just trying to tell us the story of them as best they can with their language and with sounds. If I were them, I'd send millions of these in every direction throughout the universe.
0: But then why haven't we ever heard of this before? We've
1: because
0: never
1: what are the
0: heard
1: chance?
0: Of this,
1: this
0: before.
1: This could be from millions, billions of light years away. And the chances of them hitting not only our planet, but any planet, are minuscule. They could be gone. This could be millions of years old. They could have been destroyed.
0: That's so sad. That sounds like us.
1: Wait, stop the recording.
0: What are we gonna do about this?
1: It's going to change everything.
0: It's like we're not alone.
1: It's not like that. That's what it is.
0: We thought we were the center of the universe, and we're not. There are whole other worlds out there. Every single religion is wrong.
1: I think they'll find a way to justify.
0: Everyone's got to hear this.
1: You just call the authorities.
0: The authorities are going to hide this. They're going to bury it. Of course they do. Of course they do. Who knows if this was even the first time we've been contacted? We've got to tell people about this.
1: Yeah. Yeah. Just see what else we got.
0: Okay. What is that?
1: It's music.
0: It's definitely music, but I've never heard that before. This is a like a birthday song.
1: A celebration, I would say.
0: Yeah.
1: Celebration.
0: Skip ahead. Let's see if there's another one.
1: Yeah. Oh, this is something else.
0: It sounds like they're praying.
1: This feels more
0: spiritual?
1: Yeah. This sounds like a cry to the heavens. I mean, that's what this disc is.
0: It's a cry to the heavens.
1: Right?
0: Yeah.
1: I mean, they sent this out into their heavens. It landed on us. Oh, God. Is that depressing?
0: God, it's so different. Maybe he's in love.
1: Is this a passionate love song?
0: Maybe.
1: A male mating dance?
0: Yeah. A little bit.
1: I can't even wrap my brain around this one.
0: Oh, How'd they get all these different things in one place?
1: They could have recorded it in different places.
0: We'd probably have a war over what to put on one of these things. Right?
1: They debated for a year. And
0: right, and then they ended up putting something on there that nobody likes.
1: It'd be full of disclaimers.
0: They must have really figured something out. Maybe they're all happy.
1: This is mesmerizing.
0: Nobody fights. They're not at war. Maybe they're trying to tell us they figured it out.
1: What did they figure out?
0: How to be happy together. Maybe they're trying to tell us that we can be like them. Maybe they're missionaries.
1: Just telling us to relax.
0: Yeah, I mean, I feel relaxed. Maybe they share everything. Wouldn't that be nice? Maybe they don't have, like, walls, you know?
1: Yeah.
0: I bet they know their neighbors.
1: I do picture them all outside.
0: Right? Don't you picture them all outside in robes?
1: Yeah.
0: Just playing with each other's hair?
1: Well, do they have hair? We should make one.
0: A recording?
1: Yeah, let's make a recording.
0: For who? For the aliens?
1: I don't know. Just for us. What would we say if we had to send this to aliens? What would we say about ourselves?
0: Well, I'd record your snoring. If they haven't already heard it.
1: I'd record your disc.
0: Yeah.
1: Let's make one.
0: How are we going to get it to the aliens?
1: We'll send it to the neighbors.
0: Oh, they're going to think we're so weird.
1: We'll throw it over the fence.
0: They'll call the monitors.
1: Are we doing anything illegal?
0: No. Technically, it's a gift.
1: How could it make our relationship with them any worse than it is now?
0: All right.
1: Get the recorder.
0: Okay.
1: All right.
0: Do you know what you're going to say?
1: No.
0: Okay, me neither.
1: Say hello.
0: Okay, ready? One, two.
1: Go.
0: Hello.
1: Greetings.
0: This is Dawn.
1: And this is Tad. And we are your neighbors.
0: And we know nothing about you.
1: But we'd like to tell you about us. My favorite time of day is the morning, before anyone else has woken up.
0: And my favorite time is at night, after Tad falls asleep.
1: And I guess we like to be by ourselves.
0: We do, but near the other one.
2: Voyager Found was performed by Chet Siegel and Peter McNerney.
0: And when I open my mouth first thing in the morning, my jaw clicks. 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
2: The sounds they heard in the story came from the actual recordings from the gold record that was attached to Voyager 1 and 2 when they were launched in 1977. And in 2012, Voyager 1 became the first man-made object to enter interstellar space. 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Our associate producer is Carrie Kasten. I'm Jonathan Mitchell, and you have been hearing
6: The Truth.
0: And this is what I sound like when I'm tired.
1: This is what we sound like when we're crazy.
0: Ah!
7: Radiotopia.

This piece of music is made entirely by metronomes, little tick-tocking machines that keep time for musicians. There's 100 of them, all set to different tempos. The piece is called Poème Symphonique. Georges Ligeti wrote it in 1962 as a critique of contemporary music. As the composition progresses, more and more metronomes wind down,

Eventually, there are only a handful left ticking, and then just one final metronome. The World According to Sound is made by Chris Hoff and Sam Harnett.

0: This is Middle Ground. I'm Celeste Headlee. It's said to be one of the hardest professional tests in the country.
1: It's frustrating and it's disappointing when you administer the test to 35 people and nobody passes. It's really hard.
0: That's Polly Ryan speaking about the test to become a Somali interpreter for the state court system. Breida Green reports from Minneapolis.
2: Polly Ryan is coordinator for the Minnesota Court Interpreter Program. It's her job to make sure the highest qualified interpreter possible shows up to court in Minnesota. For the state's Somali population, that's a challenge. It's a challenge because only two people have ever passed that certification test, and the second just started working this week.
3: Magacaygu waa Abdi Guuled Cilmi, waxaanan ka ahay tarjumaan maxkamadaha gobolka Minnesota.
2: Abdi Almi was the first court-certified Somali interpreter in the country. That means he's in high demand in Minnesota, which is home to the largest Somali population in the country. Abdi actually failed the exam the first time he took it in 2009. His downfall? Simultaneous interpretation. During that part of the exam, you have to interpret aloud as you're being spoken to.
3: It's a difficult task. It requires practice.
2: Holly says the exam is also tough because it tests for legal terms and phrases that would be nonsense if interpreted word for word.
1: If someone said, I had to jump through a lot of hoops to get here today, you'd have to first immediately grasp what they're trying to say, and then they'd have to interpret that.
2: After failing the first time, Abdi decided he would try again. But this time, he stuck to a rigid practice schedule for months. Finally, when he felt ready, he took the exam. It took about 3 months for the results to process.
3: On January 4th, while I was in my basement, I received a call from the court. And they asked, can I speak to Abdi? I said, Abdi speaking. Abdi, you pass it. Oh, that was very, very emotional at that moment. And I cried loudly. And my son, who was in the upper floor of the house, came to me and said, what happened to you? I said, but I did.
2: Court officials are required to call court-certified interpreters first when they need someone to interpret. So Abdi has always been called first for Somali cases. But if no court-certified interpreter is available, officials can pull from a second tier of interpreters who have shown language proficiency and passed an ethics test and interpretation class.
1: One distinction is that where there's a certified court interpreter, they can interpret simultaneously. Hearings are faster, and it's almost as if you don't know what's happening.
2: Access to a qualified and accurate interpreter is fundamental to a fair trial. And Abdi says he can often see the relief on people's faces when he walks in.
3: When you come to the courtroom and the defendant is sitting there, the defense counsel is there, the prosecutor is there, the judge is there, and everybody is waiting the interpreter. And when you come, communication starts. The need for qualified interpreters, it's something that you cannot imagine.
2: I'm Breida Green in Minneapolis.
4: If you look closely, you can see the prisoner's dilemma playing out in our lives every day. In business partnerships, romantic relationships, and spectacularly in game shows.
5: This is serious life-changing money. Your jackpot today is £100,150.
4: There's a British game show that's no longer on the air called Golden Balls. Players compete to win a pool of money. Then in the final round, with only two contestants left, each has to decide.
5: Split or steal?
4: They can split the pot of money or they can steal the money. If they both split, each walks with £50,000 or about $80,000. If they both steal, each walks with nothing. But if one splits and one steals, the person who steals walks with the whole pot. In this case, more than $160,000.
6: Stephen, I just hope they weren't puppy dog tears and they were real tears and you were genuinely going to split that money.
7: I am going to split this. That's $50,000. It's unbelievable.
4: This is where it gets good. Each contestant has to convince the other to cooperate or to split the money. Player one, a pretty young blonde woman, widens her eyes at player two, a chubby, balding man, and says,
6: there was no way I could, everyone who knew me would just be disgusted if I stole.
4: He takes her hand and promises to split the money.
7: We're going on with 50 grand each. I promise you that.
5: Split or steal.
4: Stephen, the man, has decided to split. But Sarah, the woman, chose to steal. which means she gets all the money.
5: You never know what's coming in this game.
4: At this point, Stephen's head drops into his arms and he sobs. Sarah doesn't look all that happy either, especially for someone who just won $160,000.
8: This isn't just a question of strategy, it's also a question of personal identity. Like, what kind of person do you want to be? Do you want to be the kind of person that does or does not cooperate?
4: Rob Willer is a sociologist at UC Berkeley. He says the prisoner's dilemma is used all the time by behavioral scientists and economists to study the way people cooperate. For example, there's the ultimatum game. It's played between two people who don't know each other. One player receives a certain amount of resources. It could be $10, $10,000, or a week's worth of food in a poor village. The value isn't important.
8: You can divide it however you want, except there's a catch. The person you're dividing the resources with can nix the deal and assure both of you of making no money at all.
4: So you have to be careful. You can't give too little, but you don't want to be a sucker and give too much. What do you do? Do you split the money evenly, or do you hope the other person is happy with just a small cut?
9: I'd give him 50%. I'd rather have half than have nothing.
10: I'd probably give him 40%, keep 60.
11: I can't imagine the person nixing the deal if he's getting 50%.
4: Now let's think about the reverse. What if you're not the person splitting the resources? You're on the receiving end, and you've just been offered a dollar. One measly dollar out of 20.
11: I would take the dollar, because I don't see how it matters to me what they get, and I get a dollar, so.
4: The most rational choice is to accept whatever you're offered. It's $1 more than you had before, right? But Willer says that kind of thinking can be bad for society.
8: You can accept the dollar and you'll do better in the long run. But the idea is, if we were a society full of people that always took the dollar, then we'll be allowing a lot of egoism and selfishness to proliferate unchecked. And if we don't have the enforcement of norms of egalitarianism and fair treatment, that maybe our world would look a lot worse than it does.
4: In other words, if we were a society of people willing to fight for what's better for everyone, we might all think we're getting a better deal. For Philosophy Talk, I'm Caitlin Esch.
12: 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My name is Aaron Henkin. I produce Out of the Blocks along with electronic musician Wendell Patrick. And I'm going to bring you along today to visit the studio of an artist on the 3200 block of Eastern Avenue in Baltimore's Highland Town neighborhood. 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
13: That buzz. When you walk into a tattoo shop and the first thing you hear is this, I'm home. You know, we're home. It's a comforting sound to me because I've been around it my whole life. I don't know anything else. That's what it is. My name is Tom Chetlett, Studio 7 Gallery, 3218 Eastern Avenue, Baltimore, Maryland, 21224.
14: All right, away we go.
13: I started getting tattooed when I was about 15. I pretty much forced my parents to take me. It was pretty much like, you're going to take me or I'm going to go to someone's basement and get a tattoo. So I forced my hand. My parents took me in and they signed for me to get tattooed. That's when you could get tattooed under legal consent, when, as long as you had a parent. That is no more available in Baltimore City, so it's pretty much a good thing. I don't think anyone needs to be tattooed under the age of 18. So I got into the chair. I had about 10 seconds in, the first needle drop. It started getting really hot, and I was like, I think I'm going to pass out. And I kind of went face first almost into the floor. And they got a wet paper towel and got me off the ground and got me situated. And yeah, I pretty much passed out. I was so nervous, and it happens a good bit, especially, you know, when you're not really knowing what to expect. But yeah, it kind of set off like this cataclysm of events where I just ended up being completely covered. Like, by the time I was 18 years old, I mean, I had already been in this for a few years, so I knew this is exactly what I wanted to do. And it just kind of went from there. I mean, I'm about 90% covered. So it's, you know, it's not really what you see is what you get. I'm covered. So the first tattoo I ever gave was myself, actually. It's on my left inner ankle. I remember being in the shop, and I walked in the morning, and I actually got my start literally right up the street here, which is crazy.
15: I walked in the morning and I'm expecting to do my duties, and I had gotten there an hour and a half early to clean and to like scrub tubes and put things together for, you know, the daily of the shop. And
12: at this point, you were apprenticing or something at a tattoo shop?
15: I was working a normal 9-to-5, and then I was coming from that job, and I had sold my car to my boss for half of my apprenticeship because I didn't have the money to even pay for the apprenticeship. So I literally was like going place to place trying to figure out how I was going to be getting back and forth to work. And I get there that morning, and he's like, all right, get your stuff together. You know, it's time to go. Pick a piece of flash off the wall, and I want you to put it on yourself today. 6.5 hours later, I ended up with this. I ended up with a gigantic hole in the front of my shin. It was terrible. It sucked. It hurt. Yeah, and that's pretty much how it went. It was rough. Let's put it to you that way. It was very rough. Skin is very resilient. So it takes a lot really to get a tattoo down into the second layer of skin. It takes a lot to really punch that down in there. So these do, you know, they do the job very, very efficiently. And if the machine is tuned correctly, all you should have to do is your hand should just have to follow it. That's pretty much it. It should do everything for you. Somebody comes in with an idea, I want to try to put the best thing I can possibly put on them. So it's more about the art than it is anything else. It's really like the pain, you know, the after, the healing, all that. It kind of comes down to once it's healed and you see what it actually looks like and it comes together and you're like, wow, that's exactly what I was thinking. That's what brings people back. It really does. It brings them back through the door quick.
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3: Sound is so important. 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But if we were to go to a quiet place and simply be alone in the silence of nature, that deep ability to listen occurs. And what do we hear? Yeah, what do we hear?
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0: Chestnut trees once covered much of the wilderness of America's Appalachian Range, numbering an estimated 4 billion at their height. And those trees, which grew edible nuts that you might know from a famous holiday tune, were at the center of a thriving industry. But an uninvited fungus tagging along on an imported tree landed in the United States in the early 20th century and kicked off a catastrophic blight that would utterly decimate the chestnut population in North America. More than a century later, chestnut blight still lurks in our forests, making it nearly impossible for saplings to live long enough to produce fruit. Some say the species is effectively extinct, but can it be saved? Welcome to Plant People. I'm Jennifer Bernstein, CEO and the William C. Steer Sr., President of the New York Botanical Garden. On today's episode, how the American Chestnut Foundation, led by our guest Michael Gergen, is using clever advances in breeding and plant science to give this majestic icon of American forests a second chance. Michael, welcome. We're so happy to have you.
1: Oh, I'm thrilled to be here. Thank you, Jennifer.
0: And I'm glad that you've had an opportunity to spend some time on our grounds today.
1: Spectacular place.
0: That's great. So, Michael, more than 120 years ago, the American chestnut tree population was nearly wiped out by a fungus. Can you take us back to 1904 when the blight was discovered? How did it all happen?
1: It's really interesting. And of course, this is not necessarily ground zero, but it's where the science started. That's the most exciting thing about being here today at the New York Botanical Garden. In 1904, a forester across the street at the Bronx Zoo discovered a strange canker on a chestnut tree. And he took a sample of that canker and brought it over here to a scientist named Dr. Merle. And he was able to identify the parasite that was infecting the chestnut tree and causing this tremendous damage. And what's really interesting is because of the science that was produced here, we actually tried to stop it. Of course, it wasn't possible because it was such an aggressive parasite, but it gave birth to organizations like the American Chestnut Foundation that are here to try to change the trajectory of this particular species.
0: Yeah, by the time Dr. Merle discovered the fungus and named it as a new species, it was already pretty well established in the forest. And so it was far along. We actually have the herbarium specimen of the original that was used to identify the species. It's one of the important historical artifacts we have in our records.
1: I'm so looking forward to seeing it. It's Cryphonectria parasitica. That was named by a scientist here at the Botanical Garden.
0: That's right. So you're relatively new to the American Chestnut Foundation. I think you started this past August. Is that right?
1: That's right. Yep.
0: Tell us a little bit just about yourself, your career, and how you're thinking about this next phase at the foundation.
1: So I come to the Chestnut Foundation from a long path in forestry. Grew up in Buffalo, New York, right along Lake Erie, and was obsessed with water quality and realized so much of water quality really begins in the forest. And I was hooked and got involved in trees and really found myself at the Chestnut Foundation because we are embarking on a science called recurrent genomic selection. And RGS, it's not a novel technique. This is how we've been able to do so much in agriculture to be able to produce the kinds of gains that we've seen for our food systems, whether that be corn. Of course, we all know the story of the breeding that occurred thousands and thousands of years ago to get us corn, or even to some of the modern advances we're seeing today. For example, loblolly pine, a really important species in the Southeast United States. We used recurrent genomic selection for that tree species. In addition to being able to fend off diseases better and insects better, we're able to produce a 50% volume gain on the same acreage from those trees. You think about that from a carbon sequestration standpoint, what a wonderful tool that we've got at our disposal to make sure that these are super trees that meet our super problems of tomorrow, and we can start today to make that happen.
0: Can you explain for a lay person, how does RGS work?
1: Yeah, so we're doing it. It's a little bit more than the traditional RGS program. RGS is best on best breeding, where we're looking at the parents and really doing some analysis of understanding what these parents can contribute to the offspring so that we're getting that next generation to be stronger, better, and more fruitful. And so, you know, this has been used in agriculture. I'm not going to judge it, but this is how we get a chicken in 3 months, right? This is the kind of science that went into the production that we're able to really improve our systems. So in the tree world, what we're doing, and particularly with chestnut, is not only are we looking at those parents, but we've got a problem, right? Chickens breed pretty quickly. Trees don't. It takes at least 7 to 10 years for us to get pollen from some of these trees. So what can we do to accelerate that process? Well, in our RGS program, we actually look at the DNA of these trees and try to understand what their resistance is going to be before we do anything with them. And so before we're planting, we understand what their genetics are and we're able to predict their resistance to blight and put them in the ground. And the worst thing is this species is so hard. And like I said, it's 7 to 10 years. We're dealing with chestnut blight that was identified here, but we also have Phytophthora in the south, which is causing us problems with the roots that we've got. This is a species that doesn't self-pollinate and is very difficult to graft. So we can't bring a fruiting branch down to the ground to actually make our life easier. We're bucket trucks. We got to get up there and do the work up in the canopy. It's a very challenging tree, but it's worth every moment.
0: Well, that's a good bridge to why should we focus on the American chestnut? American chestnuts have been described as a keystone species with outsized impact on their ecosystem. So tell us a little bit about just how important the American chestnut was to native wildlife, as well as human communities when it was prevalent.
1: The chestnut is an incredible story because it's really provided food for humans and wildlife. That's kind of rare from a tree species. We don't often find that. And what's really exciting about it too is that it provided that food at a time when it was difficult, right? Fall, we're overwintering. And if you look at our Native American communities in the United States, the Haudenosaunee, formerly known as the Iroquois, the Seneca Nation is very close to where I grew up. They called the tree a cousin. It was that important to them. It was family. It nourished their entire system, that chestnut tree. And in addition to that community, if you look at turkey and bear and deer, all of those species were using chestnut constantly in the fall. Blue jays, and believe it or not, passenger pigeons were relying on chestnut trees too. And so if you look at population declines in wildlife, you can actually track it. There's what I call a mass gap, because when we lost the tree, there were probably 7 to 10 years or so before oaks really could fill that niche, or hickory, where we got some other seed mass that those animals could rely on. Of course, humans could never rely on that mast. And you look at turkey populations and deer populations in the 20s and 30s, and that's when the decline really started to happen in a big way. Now, there's other pressures, traditional habitat loss and other problems associated with hunting. But at the end of the day, this contributed to that. And it was critical for Appalachia. So for a region that wasn't necessarily wealthy, to be able to go out and harvest food from the earth and be able to have that as winter stores for your family was incredibly important. In Appalachia, they called it a cradle grave species because in addition to the food supplies, it offered wood for their cradles and wood for their coffins.
0: So really a critical species, and it makes sense why there's been such energy around reestablishing it. We can't restore the forests of the eastern U.S. back to what it was in 1904, of course, but chestnut restoration today would have a lot of benefits. So can you talk more about why and how introducing chestnuts could improve today's forest ecosystem?
1: Yeah, absolutely. So what we're trying to produce, an enduring chestnut, will last out there in the woods. And you're exactly right. Today's ecosystem is not what it was. Climate change is impacting us, and we need to be preparing for all of those changes in our forest management systems. And so the work that we're doing is going to benefit other species too. But why is chestnut so important for the environment? You can look at what it does on mine land to really understand its potential. So in really beat up mine land areas, we go out and we plant chestnut in a mixed hardwood system. And the chestnut is an incredibly fast growing species, fastest growing hardwood that there is. And then once we start getting burrs and fruit, the burr is the protective shell that's around the chestnut itself. And that burr leaves a tremendous amount of litter on the ground. So between leaf litter and burr litter, you're getting a wild amount of soil production on land that's incredibly degraded. And chestnuts, for whatever reason, love that sort of bad mine, rocky soil, and we're improving soil quality. And here's the interesting thing from a forestry perspective. You know, chestnut's hard. I tell folks, please don't name your trees because there's a potential that some of them are going to die. We're producing really, really good blight-resistant trees, but they're not all going to be able to survive the blight. But the thing that's exciting about it is they will die, and those oaks will come up into the canopy around them too. So we're releasing the oaks at the right time because the chestnuts will spend 10, 15 years doing their thing, creating great soil, and then the oaks will come up and fill the space and be able to provide that mast for animals as well because the soil's improved from the work that the chestnuts were doing for us. It's a great tree. I can't wait to get it on the landscape.
0: Yeah, we don't talk enough, I think, about ecosystem function. And we think about the way that we relate to a tree or the way that maybe animals relate to a tree, but they're affecting every layer of the ecosystem in ways that aren't always perceptible to us. Right now, we have a program in our science division called Plants for Climate Resilience. And part of that is about looking at how we can restore degraded landscapes. And of course, it's going to depend on where you are in the world and
2: what's available. And there are a lot of issues having to do with the nursery trade and how to get stock and all sorts of conundrums to overcome. But in the end, right now, one very basic human problem is that we have a lot of degraded land. Yes. And how are we going to address that? And looking to species like the chestnut to be part of the answer, I think, is really very exciting.
1: Everyone talks about moonshots and that they're really hard to achieve and that it's a dream. Well, the fact of the matter is we have our moonshot. We know how to do this work. We've got recurrent genomic selection. We've got DNA analysis. We've got the scientific tools to make the progress that we want to make and do something about climate change. The challenge is the funding that we've got. And you and I both know this. Lifeblood of our organizations are our donors, our volunteers, the people that are doing the work for us, the time and talent that our volunteers give to us in addition to their donations. My goodness, we are so fortunate to be plant people. But could you imagine what would happen if we weren't obsessed with places like Mars and spending money on rockets and all of those kinds of things, when we could spend that same kind of money on Earth and make it a livable place right now?
2: That's right. I think a lot of the time we want to find some sort of magic technological solution to weave our way out of our problems that we've created on Earth. And we can look to nature for a lot of the answers, and we should. There's a lot of energy around natural climate solutions, and we're really encouraged by that, but we need more people at the table for sure, and definitely more funding as well. So beyond the impact on ecosystems, are there economic, cultural, you talked a little bit about some of the identification of native peoples to the chestnut, other benefits of introducing the tree that you see beyond the ecosystem?
1: So I mentioned where I grew up. My grandfather had a chestnut tree in the yard, and I remember it about to probably 5 or 6 years old. And I don't know if it was an American chestnut or a European chestnut, but I've presented a couple of chestnuts to you earlier in our yes. conversation, and kids play with them. You can drill a hole in it and tie a string in there, and you play a game called Conkers.
2: Oh.
1: And you'd swing one conker into the other chestnut and you try to break it open. Whoever breaks it open wins.
2: Right. Yeah. It's that familial connection to plants, that generational connection to plants. I think re-knitting that is part of how we bring everyone together around these ideas of restoring nature and protecting nature.
1: It's been incredible to see how many families are part of that lineage. We have people out there today that their parents were involved in the American Chestnut Foundation. Mm. Their kids are out there working with us today too. You know, when I was in forestry school, people would challenge us saying that it's very hard, harder than rocket science. And I'm not sure that that's entirely true necessarily, but it's a funny way to think about it because the complication in our natural systems is oftentimes more from people than the systems.
2: Yeah, it's the people. We're the ones bringing the complexity.
1: Well, we're the ones bringing the solutions too, right? So,
2: yeah.
1: You know, we can work with nature. That's the thing. We don't have to work against it.
2: That's right. Well, I think that starts with seeing ourselves as part of nature and then understanding how nature has influenced our own family stories, I think, is part of coming to that understanding. I appreciate you bringing me the chestnuts. They really are beautiful.
1: They're beautiful.
2: They're so smooth and the color is so rich and beautiful.
1: And they're one of the few true nuts. They're a true nut. Acorns are a true nut and hazelnuts are a true nut. But most of the nuts we eat are drupes.
2: Are what?
1: Drupes. The seed of a fruit. So the way that this works is a nut cannot naturally open itself. So it actually has to force its way out through its sort of like a chicken egg where it actually forces its way out. That's why they're so starchy. So a chestnut is super starchy because it's getting all that energy so it can burst out through the shell and actually become a sapling. But like a cashew hangs on a fruit. That's a really weird one. It hangs on the outside of a fruit. Stone fruits like peaches, that is the same thing as a walnut.

0: So as you're engaged with this work on chestnuts, how do you think we should be thinking about protecting our remaining forest trees from future epidemics?
1: I'm so glad you asked, because my mission is the chestnut, of course. But the technology that we're developing is replicatable. The RGS model that we've got, the idea that we're going to look for the best pairs, we're going to look at DNA analysis to figure out their resistance ahead of time, we can use that in every one of the species that you mentioned. So we have the restoration engine that we can utilize to make sure that these plants are resilient, that they can survive in the landscape. There's no doubt we're going to continue to get invasive species. We cannot control. It's world trade. It's just what it is. We have to accept it. We have to figure out how to manage it. And how to manage it is through science like recurrent genomic selection, where we're producing trees that can be super trees and really work against all these diseases.
0: Yeah, we have an invasion ecologist who works here, Dr. Eve Bury, and she looks at invasive species and their spread and how we can learn from the historical spread of invasive species to predict what might happen in the future. And she's engaged with colleagues all over the Northeast and beyond. And what she will tell you and what she's told me is that the early action is really critical to just stop the prevalent spread that you get. So we're going to have to bring all of our tools to the table, because we are going to continue to confront invasive species. And of course, the mix of species is going to be changing over time. So it's really about identifying those problems that are going to be destructive. Yes. In a material kind of
1: way. Well, and treating them ahead of time.
0: And there is growing public awareness, which is great. So climate change, which we've talked about a bit, air pollution, invasive plants, of course, they're all having a profound effect on the ecological health of forests. How would the reintroduction of the American chestnut or restoration efforts more generally be impacted by these anthropogenic changes that are affecting the existing forests?
1: We have to be diligent about all of this. We really need to make sure that we're producing the kinds of trees that can survive. And so the reintroduction of the chestnut in this capacity, we're going to beat Phytophthora. We're going to beat chestnut blight. We're not going to eliminate it. We're going to build a tree that can resist it through technology, through understanding, through terrific breeding. And so you look at the range of the chestnut tree, it survived from Georgia to Maine, and actually all the way into Michigan and Wisconsin.
0: That's encouraging from a climate perspective.
1: Yeah, yeah, absolutely. And the trees are so resilient, even if the range gets limited in the south,
0: right,
1: which is already limited by Phytophthora anyway, we'll see it move further north. And listen, I can cry about climate change. I don't want to do that right now. But the fact of the matter is, trees are one of our only solutions right now. And so let's do everything we can to get these trees in the ground and producing carbon storage. I mean, we're talking about the ability to store between 1 and 3 million tons of CO2 per acre.
0: Yeah.
1: Trees are a natural climate solution beyond anything else that's out there. It's wonderful that we can develop really high-end technology, and I want people to continue to develop that technology to get CO2 out of the air. But I've got a technology I can use right now.
0: That's right. That has all sorts of other benefits. The joy we take
1: just looking at them.
0: Among them, you know. We've talked a lot about the science that you're using, and obviously the foundation is doing really exciting work in that arena. For a non-science audience, what do you think is most exciting about the work of the American Chestnut Foundation?
1: For me, the most exciting thing is watching people light up. It is really the greatest thing to be with our volunteers and to watch them sweating, working hard, planting trees, dealing with poison ivy, looking out for snakes. And at the end of the day, everybody laughing and celebrating the fact that they worked really hard to bring this tree back. I've never seen people putting up with more for free. I mean, when you grab a chestnut burr, have you ever held a chestnut burr? I've got some.
0: Yeah,
1: I'll make sure you handle one before we leave. But they are so spiky, it hurts your hand just to hold them. And these people are out there shucking them, opening them up, getting nuts, you know, doing everything they can. I mean, Jennifer, I have unbelievable volunteers.
0: Good insurance, I hope.
1: Oh, thank God we have insurance, because they're 80-year-old men climbing orchard ladders. It's amazing. That's why I do this work.
0: Yeah.
1: I love trees.
0: Yeah.
1: But it's the people that light me up.
0: Yeah. How many sites are you working?
1: Oh, there are so many. So we have chapters all over the country. They all have orchards. We have progeny test sites. We're going to wind up building out multiple of these RGS orchards all across the country. And we've got partners all across the country, various universities, private companies. Lots of folks are willing to chip in and work with us on this.
0: So are you planting outside of the original range?
1: No, not at all. I mean, I'm sure there are some test plots, some I can't really think of where they might be, that are slightly outside of it. We tested quite a bit in places where the blight isn't quite as strong too.
0: Okay.
1: So we're looking a little bit there, Indiana, but that's within the range.
0: Okay. Yeah, well, it's a big range. So
1: yeah,
0: you've got
1: is.
0: A lot
1: yeah,
0: of ground
1: huge.
0: To
1: yeah.
0: cover.
1: We should be testing in Canada though.

0: Yeah. So there's lots of opportunities for people to engage, yes, no matter where they are.
1: No matter where they are, I can find a place for them.
0: That's great. So maybe my last question is, what's giving you the most hope right now?
1: What gives me the most hope is that we understand what the science is. We have very little federal dollars. You know, when the federal government cut back funding earlier this year, we weren't impacted because our volunteers and our donors are largely the ones who are making our model work. I'm happy to get federal money. I'm going to work for it for sure. But at the end of the day, it's volunteers who have kept this passion going. That's an incredible thing. 40 years of work, all fueled by the dollars of grandma who just thinks chestnuts are cool. I mean, it's mostly small donors. And that's why I look at this work and think, we have hope because people believe, they're willing to do the work. And even when they plant 50 trees and 30 of them die, and they're looking at the 20 that survived with pride, that is the most wonderful, hopeful message you can possibly experience. As a forester, I had never, ever walked into a chestnut orchard until I took this job. And the first time that I was surrounded by those trees, it's a different kind of magic. It's like you're walking in something that, it's not prehistoric, but you would never expect to see.
0: Yeah.
1: And we're bringing back an extinct species. Wow. What an incredible thing that I'm so fortunate.
0: That's wonderful. Yeah. Well, Michael, thank you so much for joining today and talking about your work at the American Chestnut Foundation. We really appreciate it.
1: Thank you, Jennifer. What a pleasure to be here.
0: 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From PRX, Plant People is produced by Ali Budner, Courtney Florentine, Genevieve Sponsler, Adriana Rosas Rivera, and Pedro Rafael Rosado. The executive producer of PRX Productions is Jocelyn Gonzalez. From NYBG, Plant People is produced by Charlie Nork, Cosette Patterson, Matt Newman, Kate Tyler, and Michael Crowley. 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
2: 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Ornithologist and poet J. Drew Lanham often writes about his experience as a Black man in the outdoors, both the joy of being in nature and the racism he faces in the field. Sometimes that's led him to bird in places that others might overlook. And one time, looking for sparrows inspired a poem celebrating these little brown birds.
3: Sparrow envy. Were I the sparrow, brown-backed, skittish, and small, I would find haven in thorniest thickets, search far and wide for fields lain fallow, treasure the unkempt, worship the unmown, covet the weed-strewn row. I would slink between sedges, chip unseen from brambles, skulk deep within hedges, and desire the ditches grown wild. I would find great joy in the mist-sodden morning, sing humble pleas from the highest weeds, and plead for the gray days to stay.
2: 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I'm Mark Bramhill.
4: Every week on Mission Street, a long line of more than 100 people wraps around a tall brick building. Most have gray hair, some are younger, some sit, most are standing. Some took a bus to get here, but most are from the neighborhood, and they're all in line for one thing.
5: This is life for food for poor people.
4: It's nearly 8 a.m., and this woman has been standing in line with her husband for nearly an hour already. They have a ticket with them, number 207. It's their place in line for today. The couple moved to San Francisco from Russia nearly 20 years ago.
5: Oh, Florida. For interview, it's maybe it will be difficult.
4: The woman asked me not to use her name. In fact, even when I turned off my recorder, she wouldn't give me her first name. She was embarrassed about her English, but she was also embarrassed about standing in line for food. All kinds of food.
5: Vegetables, sometimes chickens, sometimes eggs, very seldom. Sometimes bread.
4: The food is distributed by a neighborhood organization called Arriba Juntos, meaning upwards together in Spanish. It's been feeding this neighborhood through its food pantry program since 2004. Here's how it works.
6: Excuse me.
7: Yes, sir.
6: Can you stay in the line?
7: No, because a lot of people are waiting.
4: It starts with a volunteer who keeps the lengthy line in order and lets 30 people at a time through a gate into a parking lot between two buildings. That's where the food is handed out.
6: One, 30 people.
4: The line starts moving around 8.
6: 3, 4.
4: Neighborhood residents who want food need to get a food bank ID card in advance by showing any picture ID and providing an address or zip code of residence.
8: Thank you.
6: More.
4: Arriba Juntos also collects demographic information to track its clients, like family size, race and ethnicity, and self-disclosed income.
6: Oh, no, you have to stay. Okay. Yeah. Wait your turn.
4: About 300 people come to wait in line for food every Thursday. Many of them take food home for more than just themselves. Arriba Juntos program director Marilyn Buneg says in January alone, her organization fed 3,750 people through its food pantry program.
9: It just speaks of the need. People, you know, are lacking the basic necessities of food.
4: The food comes from the San Francisco Food Bank. Canned goods, meat, eggs, but mostly fresh produce.
9: Oh, the most popular is when we get chicken. Oh, my goodness. You know, this is the greatest, you know, because it's so expensive out there. It's like, oh, wow. It's like we hit the jackpot. We always pretty much have enough food to serve everyone. But I think it's just like, oh, I want to be able to come early and get the best stuff. You know, people line up at the break of dawn.
4: After the line begins to move, I come across two Salvadorian women standing near the line chatting. They're both grandmothers, both longtime residents of the neighborhood. I introduce myself and ask for their names.
10: Yo soy la incógnita.
11: ¿Y por qué no quiere dar su nombre?
10: Menos asociable.
4: One responds first. I'll be the unknown one, she tells me. She says it's better not to be associated with this, waiting in line for food. Her friend tells me she came at 5 this morning to wait before the sun was up. And when she got here, she wasn't the first. She points to her four-wheeled cart, which she left at her spot in line. It's stuffed with empty bags to fill. For them, this is about food, but it's also social. The two women catch up, talk about family, home. They also talk about how the line used to be. They've been coming since the food pantry first began at Arriba Juntos.
10: Dan pollo, dan café, dan huevos, fruta, vegetales, de todo. Aquí
12: depende
10: de lo que consigan
12: traiga.
4: The women say there's chicken, coffee, eggs and fruit, sometimes coconut. It depends on the day, they tell me. They also talk about the people who wait in this line and how the neighborhood has changed.
10: Aquí vienen rusos, vienen unos de Ucrania, de no sé qué, todos les dan.
4: People come from all over the world, they say, but it's a different group now. There used to be fewer people, fewer Chinese, more Latin Americans. According to the San Francisco Food Bank, the Arriba Juntos food pantry recipients are nearly 50% Asian. One third are Latino, and the rest are mostly Russian and African American. Only 5% are white.
13: Every Thursday you come?
14: Yes, I come. My daughter, she have twins.
15: Yo vivo allá arriba, por la 24.
16: 即係未做過工，淨係同你個家姐。二萬一係，獨居。
4: Today, I talk with immigrants from China, El Salvador, Guatemala, Mexico, Jordan, India, and Russia, as well as non-immigrant San Franciscans. The line moves slowly as the morning continues, but doesn't seem to get any shorter. Closer to the front of the line, I meet Al and Carol. They arrived around 8. Al's a Vietnam vet with a bad hip, and he's been coming here for a couple months now, since he moved to a housing block for vets down the street. He and Carol agree that she's the cook, among other things.
17: I'm his home care worker and his girl, but anyway. The chicken, I fry it, bake it. I bake the yams sometimes, and sometimes I boil them with the sugar and make them into candy yams.
18: Yesterday you made toast.
17: Yesterday I made lasagna.
18: Yeah, it helps out because, you know, groceries is very expensive.
4: Al stands up to show me his cart, leaning on it for support. It doubles as a seat.
18: You're supposed to live in this area, but a lot of these people, like, is not in this area. But they come from all over the city.
4: This is a concern for the San Francisco Food Bank. It happens at some pantries around the city, and it's difficult to control. As a policy, the bank encourages people to find a food pantry within their own neighborhood. But it can be tough for organizations like Arriba Juntos to turn people away when they need services. People who have already received their food start to come out of the backside of the building. A few of them make their way to the front where people still wait. Seeing people emerge with food lifts the energy on the crowded sidewalk. There's still more for the taking. One woman stands at a corner of the building in line. She powders her face and combs her hair. Her food pantry ticket is pinned to her jacket with a safety pin. She's 93. I don't want to lose it, she tells me, turning her head away from my microphone as she gently urges me to talk to someone else. I find another woman who's here with her elderly mother. She's come just to support her mom, but she's a little uncomfortable with all of this.
8: I never thought I would see this in my lifetime, standing in line with my parents to get food. It doesn't make me feel well. This is, you know, I mean, come on, food. But at least it's available to people who need it, you know.
4: The morning warms up, more cards are scanned, and more people pass by with bags of food. The line finally dwindles around 10 a.m., I catch up with one woman wheeling her cart away from the food pantry. It's half full of food.
16: The celery, black pinto beans, eggs, some milk, yeah, onion, orange, and...
4: Is it enough for the week?
16: I have 5 kids. Not enough, but it's okay. I get something.
4: Right. I walk back towards the last of the line and see the Salvadorian woman again, La Incognita. The unknown one. She's finally near the front of the line and waves to me to show me how close she is. She's happy for another week of food until she comes to wait again next week. In San Francisco, I'm Sarah Reynolds for Cross Currents.
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20: It's to the best of our knowledge. I'm Anne Strainchamps. File this under Strange But True Fact. The average American consumes about 4 pounds of corn every day. I know you're thinking, I don't eat 4 pounds of anything a day. Do you eat meat? Most of it was raised on corn. Do you eat anything that comes in a box, a can, or a bottle? Check the label for high fructose corn syrup. There's corn in toothpaste, soap, diapers, drywall, cardboard, ethanol. Americans are pretty much made of corn. And that's a big problem for the planet. Because the corn grown in the U.S. requires nitrogen-based fertilizer, a whole lot of it. And that fertilizer is doing serious damage to the environment. But in southern Mexico, indigenous farmers just might have a solution. Reporter Seth Jovag investigates.
21: About a year ago, a news story caught my ear. Something about a new kind of miracle corn.
22: New at 6, groundbreaking research could revolutionize the future of Wisconsin's farming industry.
23: Katie Crowther spoke with scientists studying corn that can actually create its own fertilizer naturally.
24: What's being done by researchers and students right here in the labs of
21: So here's the deal with this miracle corn. First of all, it's not new, at least not to the people of the Sierra Mije region of Oaxaca. Indigenous people have been growing it in the mountains there for, maybe thousands of years. Second, this is some weird-looking corn. It can grow over 16 feet tall. Up and down its stalk, it sprouts roots that look a little like necklaces of pinkish-red fingers. These fingers exude goop. It looks like clear mucus. I like to call it corn snot. This may sound gross, but that mucus is what lets the corn pull nitrogen from the air. And that is amazing.
25: Initially, I was, to be honest, very skeptical, both excited, but
0: mostly skeptical.
21: That's Jean-Michel Anet, a Wisconsin agronomist who's been running tests on this corn for a decade now. He was first approached by researchers from the University of California, Davis, and Mars Incorporated, the people who brought you Snickers and Twix. Scientists and farmers had long speculated that this corn was up to something special, but they needed Jean-Michel's expertise to prove exactly what.
0: Before that project, our long-term target was to be able to get about 10% of nitrogen from the air into corn. And so that was for us our dream. So, yeah.
21: You hear that? His dream corn would get 10% of its nitrogen from the air. So he had a student run some tests, and he was like, whoa.
0: That was for us our dream. So, yeah. It was so high that I actually even asked the student to do it many, many times. The same fairly simple experiment, because I was thinking maybe he just swapped a legume sample with a corn sample. It's so high. I was not expecting that at all.
21: All right, so how high? This corn gets an average of half of its nitrogen from the air, sometimes as much as 80%. Not zero, like American corn. Not 10, like they hoped. 80.
1: Contaminated drinking water.
21: If there was an FBI most wanted list for major causes of pollution, synthetic nitrogen fertilizer would be on it.
24: 9,000 square miles.
21: Dead zones in the Gulf.
24: It's the same area as the state of New Jersey.
21: Nitrates in well water. Greenhouse gases.
24: Fertilizer is contaminated.
21: It contributes to all that. So imagine if we could cut the need for fertilizer by 50% or more. That'd be a huge deal. Scientists have tried for decades to figure this out. Some call it the holy grail of agriculture. Well, after their research was published last year, I asked Jean-Michel, like, is this as special as it sounds?
0: It's funny that you're asking that question, because that's probably one of the projects, if not the project, that I'm really passionate about. I was thinking recently, okay, I probably have 20 years of work in science. If I want to achieve one thing, would be really to put that trait into the hands of growers.
21: And honestly, he thinks that's doable. In 10 years, maybe 15, maybe 20, this could happen. Okay, at this point, I'm pretty excited about this corn. And then I thought, hey, my old high school buddy lives in Oaxaca, not far from where this corn grows, in fact. I hadn't seen him in years. You know what? I should go. I could reconnect with my friend, talk to a bunch of farmers, see this friggin' crazy giant corn, and make a delightful little story for a public radio program about ancient grains. Let's do this! If only it was that simple.
2: Well, it's a very comfortable thought. Oh, yeah, the people in Oaxaca, those Indians down there, they can take care of the biodiversity that brought us this commodity.
21: This is Alejandro de Avila, founding director of the Oaxaca Ethnobotanical Garden. We met in an open-aired office. You can hear the birds. Alejandro cleared off a table piled with posters touting local textiles, promoting biodiversity. He spoke intensely, both hands gently chopping home his points. While he was patient with me, I got the sense his patience in general was running thin.
2: I feel irony and sadness that people in the States should think with comfort, oh yeah, the people in Oaxaca will take care of conserving the genes that we rely on. Yeah, and the people of Oaxaca are poor. They are dirt poor, and they are being taken advantage of.
21: So much for my delightful little story.
2: How nearsighted can you be? How utterly senseless to the human drama that takes place outside of the border at this particular time in history?
21: Okay, I was starting to get his point. Why on earth would anyone expect the indigenous people of the Sierra Mijai to welcome U.S. researchers and a multinational corporation with open arms and zero reservations? Here, Have our magic corn. We're happy to help and have no concerns whatsoever that you might someday put a patent on it and sell it back to us in a slightly altered version that we won't be able to afford. We're proud that you can use our corn to solve environmental problems we didn't create in the first place. Buen provecho.
2: The way this is described by the scientists in Wisconsin is, oh, this is a breed of maize that happens to have that peculiarity. Peculiarity? Bullshit. These are people growing their maize in these kinds of soil, in this kind of climate. It is to them that we owe this. It is not something that happened by chance. This is something that is part of a way of life. It is the way of life of the people of... They have produced this. This is their gift. This is the result of generations of people working, knowing the plants, knowing their local environment. Nowhere is that story given credit to.
21: In other words, this story about corn is not just about corn. Case in point, you noticed two bleeps in what Alejandro said. The first, well, that was a swear word. The second is the name of an indigenous Mije village where the American scientists focused their research. Now, I know the name of the village. In fact, I went there. But the people who live there want the village to be anonymous. To help explain why, I turned to Aldo Gonzalez Rojas, a Zapotec farmer and activist.
3: Our corn is shared between the communities. Corn is not sold here.
21: One of Aldo's primary goals is defending the autonomy of indigenous people in this region. And in these parts, autonomy goes hand in hand with farming, with growing your own food.
3: When someone needs corn here, he goes to one of his countrymen or to the community. In some cases, someone will lend it to him, and when he has his harvest, he returns it. The concern we have is that when universities or companies start doing this type of research, it is not to produce a benefit to humanity, but to have great profits and to be able to do a business. In order to have great profits, they make it so this corn cannot be used by anyone other than them.
21: All right. Keep Aldo's ideals in your head. Sharing seeds, autonomy, community. Within this context, our bleeped out village in the region signed an agreement with a subsidiary of Mars Inc. The agreement apparently lays out how the village will benefit if their native corn strikes a big someday on the market. It gets the stamp of approval from the Mexican government and an international protocol. But it's also confidential. Now, let me be clear. Aldo doesn't blame the village of for this. His worries are bigger, deeper. There's a long history of indigenous people being dispossessed of land and their way of life. And he's afraid the whole situation surrounding this particular corn will just set a dangerous precedent for years to come. This is his co-worker, Gabriela Linares Sosa.
5: El tema del saqueo también del maíz por parte de instituciones.
6: The issue is the looting of corn by academic institutions or governmental bodies. I mean, maize has always been attacked in Oaxaca, including through the permissiveness of government agencies in Mexico that were supposed to be protecting it. The corn is one case, but there are other cases with other types of native crops that are also in the same situation and that are of equal importance for Mexico because they are native.
21: Okay, deep breath. I went from hope in Wisconsin that this new science could do good in the world to people in Oaxaca who see this in the context of much older problems that have put indigenous people on the defense for centuries. As if to hammer the point home, Aldo sets an envelope in front of me. It's from the United States.
7: What am I looking at here?
9: ¿Qué estamos viendo aquí? Este es el maíz, mije.
7: Oh,
9: pero lo compramos en Estados Unidos.
7: What? How did you get
10: they
7: this?
10: There was a, like they bought this one. This is supposedly the mace that comes from.
7: Who is this?
10: ¿Quiénes son esos?
9: Están en eBay.
10: Están en eBay.
7: Okay. Is that so? Is that seen as a? I guess how do they feel about that?
10: Parece una pregunta tonta, pero sí. ¿Eso cómo te hace sentir?
11: Pues dile tú cómo te has sentido.
9: Es una palabra muy mexicana. Encabronado.
21: Encabronado. Pissed off. That's how Aldo felt when he learned that seeds from his neighbors were already for sale at $1 a piece on eBay. All right, let's get back on track. I still wanted to see this dang corn. Given the politics involved, I didn't think it'd be right to go combing through random farmers' fields. So a friend of a friend talked to some people, and eventually I was summoned to a Sunday night meeting of the agrarian authorities of After a long, windy drive through mist-covered mountains, I was in a room with four officials. There's nothing else on the agenda, just me. They wanted to know how I'd heard of them, and I told them. Then I explained what I was working on and said I was really hoping to meet some farmers and see some corn. The meeting was short. With all due respect, they said, no. They asked to make a photocopy of my driver's license for safekeeping and maybe incentive to stay out of local fields. We thanked each other for our time, and in 10 minutes, it was done. Well, this was a bummer. Come all this way to see corn snot, and nothing? But then, just walking down a street on an overcast day in a totally different town, my friend's like, hey, is that it? Okay, it's day 10 or so in Oaxaca, and I'm seeing for the first time maize with gel coming out of its aerial roots. And I'm standing next to a plot where someone's planted maybe 30 plants or so of corn. It's kind of crammed in between a garage and a construction supply store. So, yeah, I got to see one. Finally. Man, I went home with my head spinning. I wish I could tell you, here's the bad guy, here's the good guy, but I can't. Yes, one expert told me this was a case of biopiracy. But UC Davis professor Alan Bennett, who led this study from the beginning, insists their work with the Mihe village was well-intentioned and something to be proud of. In Wisconsin, Jean-Michel Annet feels Mars should be applauded for funding a risky project that may lead to a major scientific discovery. Mars is no longer funding the research, by the way. And so far, no one's claiming ownership of the corn snot trait. The research is in the public domain. Matter of fact, I just saw a bunch of it a few days ago at a research plot at the University of Wisconsin. And I hope that's a good thing. I hope this isn't just another silver bullet for the environment that goes astray. Another case study in capitalism wreaking havoc on indigenous people. I suppose the test will come in 10 or 15 years, if and when corn snot goes commercial. But meanwhile, we might be missing a much bigger point. In the birthplace of corn, farmers are struggling. And as Aldo and pretty much everybody else I talked to said, that could be bad news for all of us.
9: Si nosotros vemos las estadísticas a nivel mundial, todavía más del 50% de la producción de alimentos.
3: If we see statistics globally, more than 50% of food production is still produced on a small scale. It does not depend on transnational companies to survive. That means there are thousands, millions of farmers in the world who continue to do their job to survive. This is very important, because finally those farmers are the ones ensuring that future generations can count on the seeds that they are planting in this moment.
9: Las empresas no van a garantizar.
3: The companies are not going to guarantee this. For example, the seed vault at the end of the world in Norway isn't. It's there to take care of the seeds that may be used by companies in the future. But peasant seeds are produced year after year, and they adapt to the new climate conditions. So these are really the seeds of the future.
12: Our story about corn snot was reported by Seth Jovag, from the Sierra Mije region of Oaxaca and from the University of Wisconsin. That's a story from To the Best of Our Knowledge, where curiosity is a way of life. Visit our website at ttbook.org.
13: This is Bird Note. Rosalie Barrow Edge famously said, "The time to protect a species is while it is still common." She was one of the 20th century's most outspoken advocates for birds and the creator of the world's first refuge for raptors. In the U.S., birds of prey were once fair game for farmers and sport hunters who believed that raptors were a threat to livestock. In 1929, Pennsylvania was one of several states that offered a cash reward for every goshawk killed. That drew bounty hunters to the Appalachian Mountains, where migrating eagles, falcons, and hawks died by the thousands. When Rosalie learned of the slaughter, she spearheaded a campaign to lease and later buy a ridgeline hunting ground that locals called Hawk Mountain. In 1934, newly hired game wardens made certain that raptors were no longer hunted for sport, but counted for science. Today, Hawk Mountain Sanctuary attracts hundreds of researchers and volunteers who work to ensure that birds of prey remain a common sight. For Bird Note, I'm Ariana Rimmel. This episode is dedicated to the memory of Nancy Nordhoff, whose legacy of tenacious support for environmental conservation and opportunities for women will last for generations to come.

0: This is Bird Note. Twice every day, a rapt audience gathers at the Peabody Hotel in Memphis, Tennessee, to see six local celebrities. Five of them are ducks.
1: Ducky duckies!
0: The sixth is the hotel's head duckmaster, Keenan Walker, who leads them in the Duck March. Each morning, Keenan goes to the roof to retrieve the talent from their duck palace.
1: All right, y'all. I got everybody warmed up for you down there. Now we gotta go march some hope into that lobby, put some smiles on some faces. Here we go, y'all. Good. There you go. Watch your step, y'all. Very good.
0: He leads the ducks to the elevator, signals to the lobby to start the John Philip Sousa music.
1: All right, duckies. Here we go.
0: And when the doors open, the ducks march down a red carpet, up some steps, and into the hotel's ornate fountain.
1: Everybody say good morning, duckies.
0: The ducks swim about the fountain until the afternoon, when the duckmaster marches them back to the roof. This all started in 1933, with an incident involving the manager of the hotel, live duck decoys for a duck hunt, and a bit too much whiskey. Guests were charmed to find ducks swimming in the hotel fountain the next morning.
2: And it became a tradition to have ducks live in the fountain, but the bellman had to take care of them. So in 1940, a man named Edward Pembroke was hired as a bellman. It just so happened that he used to be an animal trainer in the circus as a young man.
0: Edward Pembroke created a grand ceremony for the ducks that, nearly a century later, continues to delight. For Bird Note, I'm Mark Bramhill.
3: Due process. What is it? Who gets it? I'm Robert Reich, and this is a short take from Inequality Media and KALW. There's been some misinformation about this fundamental right that's guaranteed by the U.S. Constitution.
4: Your Secretary of State says everyone who's here, citizens and non-citizens, deserve due process. Do you agree, Mr. President?
5: I don't know. I'm not a lawyer.
3: Well, I am a lawyer, and I've argued before the Supreme Court. The Fifth Amendment to the Constitution explicitly says no person shall be deprived of life, liberty, or property without due process of law. If you're an immigrant who has been detained by ICE, you are entitled to a notice of the charges against you. The government must also provide you with a charging document, often called a notice to appear, outlining the reasons for potential deportation. You have the right to present evidence before an immigration judge to show why you should not be deported. You might be seeking asylum, for example, or have a student visa or green card, and you have the right to appeal the decision to a higher court. You cannot simply be ripped off the streets and deported without a chance to defend yourself. That would be a clear violation of due process. Our country was founded on the idea that government cannot arbitrarily take away your rights and that everyone has a right to defend themselves. And that really means everyone. The word person in the Fifth Amendment makes no distinction between citizens and non-citizens. And the Supreme Court has reaffirmed this multiple times. Conservative and liberal justices have agreed. Due process is a fundamental constitutional protection to ensure that all of us can maintain our life, liberty, and our property, regardless of who we are or where we come from.
6: We'd like to have our broadcast. Be sure and let us know. We'd like to have a broadcast and meet with you. Now, Burl Thompson saying, that's all for this morning. Meet you tomorrow morning, same time, same station.

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0: Life on Earth is amazingly resilient. Organisms known as extremophiles survive in caves stretching thousands of feet into the Earth's crust, in deserts that go decades without rain, under high pressures kilometers deep in the sea, in toxic waste dumps that are entirely unnatural and inconceivably inhospitable. These tiny extremophilic organisms can live and persist, even thrive, in environments we would consider dire. If life lingers on the peripheries of our world, maybe there's a chance that life exists elsewhere in the universe. I'm Jana Levin, and this is The Joy of Why, a podcast from Quantum Magazine, where I take turns at the mic with my co-host, Steve Strogatz, exploring the biggest questions in math and science today. In this episode, we talk to astrobiologist and speleologist, that is to say, cave explorer, Penelope Boston, Penny to her friends. We ask her, what can extremophiles teach us about the fascinating breadth and immense diversity of life on Earth? And how can this knowledge help us recognize life beyond our planet? Penny studies the microbiology of cave environments to understand the potential for life in the subsurface of other worlds. She was a professor and co-founder of the Cave and Karst Studies Program at New Mexico Tech, served as associate director of the National Cave and Karst Research Institute, and was the former director of the NASA Astrobiology Institute. She is known for exploring some of the toughest caves in the world. Penny, it's so great to speak with you. Thanks for joining us.
1: Hi, Jana. It's really a lovely opportunity to get to chat with you about some of my favorite weird organisms and how they fit into astrobiology.
0: Yeah, I was very excited about this topic. I remember the first time that I learned that there were microorganisms in deep hydrothermal vents, essentially metabolizing hydrogen. We often think of life forms as metabolizing organic material. And so some of these extremophiles are not metabolizing organic material. It's like they're gleaning electricity from rocks and other minerals. And I'm wondering, how surprising was this discovery to, say, experts who were considering just discovering other life forms on Earth?
1: It was really eye-opening. You know, the early work on the hydrothermal vents in the 1970s was very early in my career. I was a student. And that was the first inkling that we had that maybe organisms could make a living in a way that was not dependent directly on sunlight driving photosynthesis. So that was very formative, really, for the science that came after.
0: I like this concept that they're making a living.
1: We all have to do that.
0: We all have to do it. It's all about resources, right?
1: It is. It totally is.
0: So do you have a favorite extremophile? And regardless, can you give us a description of the kind of range or examples of extremophiles that we might not be aware of?
1: Oh, my gosh. Do I have a favorite extremophile? No, really, all of them. They're all my babies. I love the organisms that seem to be involved in the transformation of some minerals into ores that we actually mine. So even copper ores, to me, seem to be a product of microbial manipulation. There are organisms that are happy being frozen in permafrost for tens of thousands of years and are still viable. There are the organisms we studied in the very hot caves in Chihuahua, the NICA system, where we were able to extract organisms from being trapped in these very gigantic crystals there. I mean, I think that organisms living and surviving for very long geological periods of time is something that is a new forefront for us in geomicrobiology and astrobiology to look for.
0: Wow, amazing. And then I guess I'm wondering about the sorts of conditions in which we find extremophiles, especially those that are not extracting organic material.
1: Yeah, you know, it may go incredibly far back in the history of life on our planet. We are human-centric, for obvious reasons, because we're humans, right? So we're used to eating food and that's already fixed energy for us. And then we burn that with various metabolic processes and we breathe oxygen and so forth. But if you hark back 3 to 4 billion years ago when our planet was young, there was no free oxygen. So the type of photosynthesis that drives most of our food chains on Earth now was not possible. It was not happening. So other molecules were being used besides water, hydrogen sulfide being one of them.
0: So this was before there were organisms that photosynthesized at all?
1: This was early on when the form of photosynthesis that organisms were beginning to develop actually relied on non-oxygen, non-water. And so it was splitting other molecules like hydrogen sulfide. At the time, there were also lots of chemically reduced conditions rather than oxidized conditions. And the early organisms were making use of energy sources that were much more varied than we commonly think now. But those organism types, those metabolic pathways, they're still with us. They've just been pushed to the edges of our biosphere because of the dominance of the oxygen atmosphere that we now have.
0: This is fascinating. So these were multicellular organisms or single-celled organisms?
1: No, single-celled organisms persisted for a very long time. Just recently, there's been new clues as to when the first possible multicellular organisms arose. And it's a little bit earlier than we thought.
0: Oh, wow.
1: So that's a major find, just literally in the last couple of months. But for a very long time, single cells were the lifestyle that everybody was practicing. And it took quite a while to figure out how to even make, you know, strings of yourself to be multicellular at that very low level.
0: Mm-hmm. And to make that energetically favorable.
1: Yes, yes. How can you compete? Because, you know, if you're a tiny organism, you got a very lean diet. When you're in an environment where you have to extract energy from minerals or abiotic gases, it's much easier if you're chomping down on organics. You get more bang for the buck if you eat, you know, a cheese sandwich than you do if you chew a bunch of rock.
0: I've always found that to be the case.
1: Yeah.
0: So if I'm understanding correctly, really, we didn't have the proper atmosphere that we have now, and we didn't have oceans. So this is really early in the Earth's history.
1: Well, we had oceans. We needed water. There's a lot of thinking about when the oceans started to happen. That's very unclear. So there's the idea that the volatiles, including water, outgassed from the early Earth, which was made out of all these sort of chunks of stuff that came together to form Earth and the other planets. And that when all those pieces stuck together, at some point they reach enough mass that the gravitational effect is enough to start helping the planet differentiate into layers of material. As part of that process, you would get outgassing of these vaporous compounds, including water, and eventually you get oceans. There's a competing theory, and both of them may be true, that you're getting a large amount of the water from impacting objects after the Earth mostly came together. We don't really have it nailed down. And I suspect it's probably both, right?
0: It's
1: not a simple answer. So it took a long time to get the oceans together. And that was necessary to have liquid water because our type of life is based on liquid water.
0: Now, these very early extremophiles, did they rely on water, even if they were metabolizing leaner systems like minerals, rocks, electricity?
1: They did, because we're made out of water.
0: So they needed it for their cellular structure,
1: yes,
0: even if they didn't need it energetically.
1: We are all creatures that are basically bigger or smaller bags of water with stuff dissolved in it, with structures that help the chemistry happen. Those structures probably became more elaborate over time, but the basic notion of a bag of soup is really what we all are.
0: And then once they have this sort of soup, these salty soups, they're able to conduct electricity. Is that kind of the major way that they were gleaning energy from things like hydrothermal vents or just raw minerals?
1: So minerals laying around don't do much. You have to chemically react them in some way. The way life eventually learned to do this was by being clever and forming proteins that fold up into complex shapes. And those proteins, they can then catalyze or start the process of different chemical transformations. We don't know what the sequence really was. And I suspect that when you have a laboratory the size of a planet, you've probably got more than one kind of experiment going on at a time. My suspicion is that all these different kinds of chemical, natural experiments were going on, becoming more and more complicated over time. And the minute you get even molecules that are different from one another, they still need to grab stuff from their environment in order to make more molecules. Even maybe before you have what we would call living organisms in the sense that we now understand that. Natural selection comes into the picture pretty early.
0: I've heard that there's a Nobel Prize-winning physiologist, Albert Szent-Györgyi, who said once that life is nothing but an electron looking for a place to rest. Do you share this sentiment?
1: Not exactly. All right. I think that he's representative of a time where we were trying to be as reductionist as possible, which is a very powerful science tool to get your teeth into a problem. But what we know about the real natural world is that it's a complex system in the mathematical sense of that. And so really, there's no single level of complexity that holds the entire answer. And so that's a piece of the puzzle. And it's true that organisms live by shuffling electrons around, but they couldn't do that if there weren't all these other levels of complexity that we see in the mature system. So we've come a long way in our thinking about how to really work with complex systems. It's really hard. It's easier to make a simple system, like in a physics experiment, where you can control all the conditions. But folks, life is not like that.
0: That's what electrons want to do. They want to go from a high energy state to a low energy state. So the physicist in me imagines the Big Bang, high energy, and we're just trying to drop down ever since then.
1: Right. That's exactly right. The way I think of life is inside every organism, no matter how complex or relatively simple it is a temporary place where the organism keeps entropy at bay.
0: Fascinating. Mm-hmm.
1: It exports waste, takes in energy, and makes a more ordered system on the inside of an organism at the expense of the external environment. When that organism dies, of course, entropy wins in the end, as we know. But it's a temporary suspension of entropy within the organism.
0: Absolutely. Now, do you think that all life as we know it might have evolved from extremophiles?
1: Oh, yes. I think if you had a time machine and you were able to go back and directly interrogate that very early Earth environment, that you would find way more metabolic pathways than we even know now. So we have the relic extremophile complement that have survived in spite of the changing planetary conditions over time. And people are doing amazing work trying to dig in to bug guts, as I call them, to look at the DNA and look at the history of how these metabolic pathways have evolved. Not only the genomic work, but the proteomics and even other molecules that are complex carbohydrates and so forth, to try to figure out who's related to who. But there have to be missing gaps. And so it's hard to infer that. But just looking at the history of the planet itself, it had conditions that are extreme from our point of view in the modern world.
0: Mm-hmm. And can you point to strands of human DNA that we can identify as, aha, that was an ancient extremophile?

0: everybody was chewing rocks and slurping gas and probably early organisms clinging to, you know, minerals for some of their structure, even that's been suggested.
1: And as life became more abundant in what we obviously in a biased way called a temperate environment, because it's temperate for us.
0: Right.
1: Did extremophiles then get pushed in some sense to the periphery, or have they always just kind of lived where they're happy? And it just took us a long time to realize they had endured.
0: Yeah, I think, Jenna, it's a bit of both. When you got the so-called oxygen revolution, when oxygen, you know, accumulated as a byproduct of water splitting photosynthesis, which took a long time because it had to oxidize the whole ocean first.
1: Wow, yeah, that's a project.
0: Yeah, you know, so that took a heck of a long time. So in some sense, a lot of those niches were displaced by organisms that could tolerate an oxygen environment. It's not an either or thing. So you can see that, you know, some organisms are perfectly happy sniffing in the oxygen that we have at Earth's surface right now. But there are a lot that are so-called microaerophils, and they tolerate oxygen, but at lower levels, varying levels. So I think that that's putative evidence that organisms that were extremophiles that did not tolerate oxygen, they got pushed to the margins, but they also proliferated in niches where oxygen doesn't penetrate.
1: And in your work, you explore these really difficult to explore caves. Why are caves of particular interest in your area of expertise? What is unique about subterranean microbiology?
0: Yeah, I mean, so I could just regale you for hours, but I will spare you. I'll just hit on the high points. There are some really clear advantages. One is that you can consider a cave a semi-closed system. And when you look at the genetics of the organisms that we find there, we find vast biodiversity. And we also find that most of the organisms are not the ones that we find on the surface, even on the surface right over a given cave. So what that says to us is that however organisms get into a cave, they're immediately subject to really different conditions. And that promotes an evolutionary pace that pushes them in the direction of becoming a very unique little biosphere, miniature ecosystem, and that each cave has the potential for doing that. And so I think of them as little baby planets that we can study.
1: And they're different from cave to cave.
0: Yes. People have a really simplified idea of caves. So we all grew up as kids going into caves as summer holiday entertainments. And I always thought they were fascinating, but it wasn't until I started to go into caves all around the world that I saw how diverse they are. So there's hot ones, and there's cold ones, and there's ones that contain ice, and there's ones that are saturated with, to us, a poisonous environment, either high CO2 or high hydrogen sulfide or weird aldehydes or something. Some of them are wet, and some of them are dry, and some of them are in deserts, and some of them are on high mountains where you have to go down a kilometer through ice to get to the inside of the cave. So each one of those combinations is like a whole separate extreme environment.
1: They're like wild terrariums.
0: Yes, that's exactly it.
1: So there's biodiversity not only among the caves. They're biodiverse.
0: Yes.
1: But also within the caves, there's tremendous biodiversity.
0: Yes, there is. Some caves are extremely large, like Lechuguilla here in New Mexico, where I am located. It's one of the larger caves in the world, and it has tremendous diversity in terms of the mineralogy that's in there. And also, because there are these evolutionary pressures and because organisms in a cave have limited ways of getting around, it makes these little evolutionary mini pockets, as I think of them. So if we look at the diversity in one patch, and then we go a few hundred meters away, we can find a very different complement of microorganisms.

0: So they're chopped up environments.
1: And they all source energy in different ways. Would you call all of these organisms in these caves extremophilic?
0: It depends. So if you're an organism in a cave, your biggest challenge is making a living with energy, because there's a limited amount of organic material that comes into you. Some caves are richer than others. You know, if you've got a cave with a river flowing through it that sources from the surface, you've got quite a reasonable amount of organic material coming in. But if you're a cave in Saudi Arabia, you have whatever ancient carbon might be trapped in the rocks, and the bioproductivity of your friends who are munching down the minerals and making biomass. So life as a organism that needs organic material becomes harder. Most caves have at least some so-called heterotrophs, which means that you have to have organic carbon. And so it's a mix. And the more harsh the conditions are in the cave with respect to nutrients of the organic sort, the more it's pushed in the direction of organisms that are using non-organic materials for energy.
1: Now, what drew your attention to cave microbiology?
0: Well, Mars. I had been working on what we used to call exobiology. Now it's usually referred to as astrobiology ever since my earliest days. In fact, I fell in love with the idea when I was a little kid. In the early 1990s, with a couple of colleagues, we were sort of digesting what had been learned about Mars so far, and the fact that the surface is, what can I call it, a blasted, cold, dry hellhole.
1: Mm-hmm.
0: And so the potential for living organisms was not promising, probably off the table. But we began to think about the subsurface, because here on Earth, people were beginning to look at the subsurface for microorganisms more seriously. You know, when I was a student in the 70s, basically the story was, well, you go down about a meter or so into the soil, and basically the microorganisms die out, and there's nobody home. Because we weren't thinking about the deep subsurface, we weren't thinking about caves, we weren't thinking about rock fractures. So it was a revolution in thought that was going on at the time. And so we were looking for ways to get into Earth's subsurface, but drilling is very expensive, and we were all young investigators, so we thought, oh, wow, caves. And then we saw a National Geographic special on TV that talked about Lechuguilla Cave right here in New Mexico. And boy, that clicked. That was it.
1: So you went running.
0: We went running, and we knew nothing, and we weren't prepared, and it was a horrible trip. We all got injured or an infection or something.
1: You brought some back with you.
0: Yes, yes.
1: So do you still believe that subterranean Martian surface holds promise for life?
0: I do, but I think it's going to be very deep. Deeper than our current near-term or even mid-term capabilities to get in there to find it.
1: Are there other moons, planets, promising exoplanets beyond our solar system where you think that there's a good likelihood to search for these kinds of extremophiles?
0: Oh, yes. In the astrobiology community, both at NASA and other space agencies around the world and academia and national labs, we're all thinking about the icy moons that appear to have an interior fluid. And we call them ocean worlds. I mean, as a cave person, I think of them as ice-covered, fluid-containing planet-sized caves, because they're closed to some extent to materials and energy exchange with the outside. But whatever you call them, the fact that there are these intriguing environments where we know, for example, Enceladus, the tiny moon, a beautiful glowing white object around Saturn, has fractures that are poofing out materials. And the wonderful Cassini mission detected that there were organics in those. I mean, that's clearly a high priority. Europa the first moon to have been identified as having a fluid interior back from the Voyager missions around those bodies gave rise to that understanding. So those are high targets for us in astrobiology. How to actually study them? Boy, that's a technological feat still to be cracked.
1: I can imagine. And that's just in our solar system. And now we know that there might be more planets in our Milky Way galaxy than there are stars, which is to say hundreds of billions of planets.
0: Yeah, I mean, it's so exciting. You know, it's so exciting, Jana, because my lifetime has spanned so many amazing scientific revelations, but nothing more exciting than the fact that we now have confirmed planets around other stars. And that was a hypothesis when I was in high school.
1: That's right.
0: You know, and seeing this develop, our galaxy is opening up to us. And we have new fabulous tools like James Webb Space Telescope and others coming down the pike in the future. So I want to live 500 years or more so that I can see how it all turns out.
1: So you must believe that life will be recognizable to us. How will we recognize it if it's so on the border of what's organic and what's inorganic in its processes? What tools could we possibly use to assess this?
0: Yeah, that's a fabulous question. We wrestle with this. I mean, this is a great deal of the ongoing work of astrobiology is to figure that out. So we have wonderful knowledge now about Earth's life processes. The particulars of those are fascinating and enriching and wonderful for us. But our task in astrobiology is to take what we know that we can reduce to as general a principle as we can. Things like an organism has to get energy. It has to do something with waste. It has to be able to store information so it can make more of itself. How can we take what people are beginning to call agnostic biosignatures, signatures of life that don't depend on the precise nature of the chemical interactions, but really have a very sound base in physics and in what the resources would be for energy and materials in a given planetary habitat type, even though that may be radically different from anything we have on Earth, even in extreme environments here. We're trying to pull out what are the unifying concepts that we can use to allow us to recognize lifelike processes, even if it's made out of silicon. Who knows? We start with what we know. We start with Earth life, but we have to keep our imaginations really flexible.
1: So instead of bags of soup with water as a base, we could imagine discovering bags of soup with silicon as a base.
0: Maybe. Bags of liquid ammonia-based soup at very low temperatures. Yeah.
1: Fascinating.
0: I mean, there are some fundamentals, and we don't know the degree to which we have those. It could be that, you know, certain behavioral patterns, and some of the work that I've done with my colleagues look at even physical arrangements of organisms that we see in many, many different environments at many different scales. So it may even be that there are some kind of resource-seeking behaviors that cause the construction of certain recognizable structures. We don't know. We're just sticking our toes into the ocean of complexity of that. But it's a fascinating challenge, though.
1: Absolutely. Now, what do you think when people hypothesize that there could be life in the sun, in the sort of photosphere of the sun? Do you think that's absurd because of the lack of sort of cellular materials?
0: No, I don't think it's absurd. I think it depends on what you're calling life. So we have this conundrum in biology and astrobiology that has beset biology for the last 100+ years. And, you know, what is life? What are the characteristics that make something alive? We started with a laundry list of characteristics that are common for Earth life. But I think that I call them lifelike processes. And for me, processing of something is necessary, and controlling the environment at some level is necessary. Is that a lifelike process? I don't know. But I would be willing to consider it on a spectrum of what I call lifiness. There are high lifiness processes and low lifiness processes. Natural crystal precipitation, where you get the geometry coming together, that's low lifiness. But that doesn't mean that it hasn't interacted with life. It has. Microorganisms affect how a crystal in its environment will grow because it shifts the thermodynamics of the system. It shifts the chemistry. So life in the sun, I don't know. There have been several good science fiction stories written about that.
1: So you talk about low lifiness and high lifiness, and I have intuitively a sense of what you mean by that. But is there a way in which you really understand how there became a transition from not life to low lifiness and then to high lifiness?
0: I think the crux of the matter is really the ability to store information. Our type of life does it with DNA now. There are theories about it first being encoded in RNA, which can function both as a information storage and as a functional molecule like proteins now do. That's one theory. There's another theory that the structure was provided, the information storage was molecules sticking to certain kinds of electrically complicated, structurally complicated clays. But whatever it was, the degree of lifiness to me hangs on the ability to store information and transmit that information and to perpetuate those information patterns.
1: Do you think that there's a likeliness, not just that there's extremophiles out there in the universe in this rich exoplanetary terrain, but that it will have also made the crossover to complex life?
0: Oh, yes. I think it's a numbers game, Jana. You know, what you pointed out before, the fact that we probably have more planets than stars, even in our own galaxy, not to mention all the other bajillion galaxies out there. It's out there. The question is, how do we find it? It becomes very challenging. Even imagining our future advanced telescopic tools to perceive the signatures of life at a planetary scale from the vast distances that we are, even to the closest exoplanets. So it's a different kind of challenging, a challenge that requires a whole planetary signal like we have here on Earth. I have this lifelong bet with my friend Seth Shostak, who is one of the senior scientists at the SETI Institute looking for intelligent life. And I told him, I think that we may find signs of life on an exoplanet before we actually crack the case here in our own solar system, because we have so many exoplanets. And here, we in order to detect life, it's going to be cryptic. You know, it's going to be subsurface, or it's going to be very relict on the other bodies in our solar system. So we'll see.
1: Mm-hmm. When we explore the solar system, also, we can send probes there and dig up samples. But does that introduce the possibility that we've contaminated other planets? I mean, is it possible we've seeded Mars with terrestrial extremophiles that will survive?
0: Well, undoubtedly, Earth organisms have been transported on earlier spacecraft. The reasoning for why that would not have materially contaminated Mars, for example, is that Mars is such a harsh environment on the surface. But as we go forward, we have to worry about what you're talking about, which is, we call it in the business, planetary protection. Planetary protection means keeping Earth safe from any organisms that we may return to Earth to study, and keeping a planetary body safe from contaminating organisms that we may transfer. We have to worry about this extremely when we begin to drill down to icy aquifer layers in Mars. So a lot of work has been done on that. There's also an international organization that deals with all things space on an international level called COSPAR. And COSPAR has a special section worrying about planetary protection. I've done a lot of work on those issues myself. So it's something we take tremendously seriously.
1: So what did you think about this moon mission? I believe it was an Israeli mission that sent tardigrades, tiny extremo-tolerant organisms, also known as water bears, to the moon and then crashed, possibly ejecting the tardigrades. Is that a concern for you, or do you have this sort of same sense? Well, it's very unlikely they'd survive on that harsh surface, but we got to do better going forward.
0: It's very unlikely that they would survive on the moon in any significant duration. This is not a NASA opinion, but my personal opinion is that you should never take the life of any organisms, no matter how small, for a stunt. And to me, this was not a legitimate scientific enterprise. What was the point of this? We know that tardigrades are not going to survive very well on the moon, not unless you created some kind of habitat for them. So I think it was a waste of a bunch of good tardigrades. And I am a huge tardigrade fan.
1: They are adorable.
0: Yeah, they are completely adorable. I have stuffed ones right here in my office. I hope that future tardigrade experiments on the moon are done in a proper way, where there's some point to seeing how they respond to the lower gravity, some aspects of the radiation environment. We're about to fly yeast and plant experiments on the moon. These are all legitimate, but just sending them there for the heck of it, not a fan.
1: Now, there's an even more extreme view about life in the solar system, and one that suggests that maybe extremophiles hitchhiked on an asteroid to get here in the first place. And the idea of panspermia, that maybe we are aliens already. We are evidence of extraterrestrial life. What do you think of that idea?
0: I think it's possible. When I first started contemplating it many years ago, we didn't have a mechanism. And a lot of the ways that it was suggested that panspermia might happen were pretty goofy. But the big breakthrough came really when we discovered that one class of meteorite appeared to have been blasted off Mars and some small portion of that material made it to Earth. These are the so-called SNC or SNC meteorites. And that was a revelation, because what that caused people to do, like orbital dynamicists and so forth, was to actually work the issues that you would need to figure out whether or not that was physically possible. Could a big impacting asteroid blasting in to Mars, for which we know there have been many large impacts, would that debris have made its way to Earth? And the answer is yes. It was very plausible. And now, of course, we have this relatively big collection of SNC meteorites that have been gathered on Earth. So we have, you know, DoorDash delivery of little bits of Mars that have been brought to Earth for us to look at. Now, they've been through a lot. It's not like going to Mars and digging up a bit and going, oh, yeah, well, we can tell everything, because they've been through a lot of trauma. But nevertheless, that was a revolutionary finding.
1: Is there any reason to suppose life would do better emerging on Mars than it would emerging on Earth?
0: Maybe. It really depends on what school of thought you are in terms of the temperature regime and the conditions on early Mars. Early Mars clearly was much more similar to Earth in its early history. Now it has lost its atmosphere, its ability to retain heat and modulate the temperature and retain water vapor in the atmosphere and liquid bodies. But we see the evidence of that in the past. So we don't know. If we are ever lucky enough to actually find organisms that are either well-preserved enough to investigate or perhaps even still living in the deep Martian subsurface, we can look at how they're put together. Are we related? Are we not related?
1: Now, let's say we make this discovery and we find alien life form, however small, however different. What do you think it's going to mean to us as a society, you know, a species on a planet brimming with life, if we were to make that discovery?
0: Boy, you know, I think about that all the time. No surprise. I don't know. I don't know. Those of us who are involved in science, who are members of the public, who are interested in science, I think it will be literally earth-shaking. But there are many people on Earth who are not interested in that. They're not engaged in that. That's not part of their daily life. How will they respond? Will they just yawn and go, we don't care? Will they think of it as something evil? I really can't predict.
1: Mm-hmm. And they might just reject the reality of the discovery altogether.
0: Yes.
1: We still have people who are proponents of a flat Earth or think the universe is 6,000 years old. So people can be resistant.
0: Science cannot compete with a deeply held other mythology or bias.
1: Yeah. Now, a question we like to ask our guests here on The Joy of Why is, what about your work and your exploration brings you joy?
0: Oh, gosh, everything. I love beauty, and I find beauty everywhere in the natural world. I love just being in nature. I love going to places that are so different that it shifts my thinking. As a kid reading science fiction, that's what I wanted to do, was go explore other planets. And I feel that I've achieved that on Earth because caves are so different from the surface. And so really, I'm a cheap date. You know, it doesn't take much to make me happy. Seriously.
1: Just alien life forms.
0: Yeah, just
1: or subterranean exploration. Forget the dinner and a movie. We've been chatting with astrobiologist and cave specialist Penny Boston. Penny, thank you so much for this fascinating conversation.
0: Oh, my pleasure. Lovely to talk to you, Janet.
1: Lovely to talk to you. Thanks for listening. If you're enjoying The Joy of Why and you're not already subscribed, hit the subscribe or follow button where you're listening. You can also leave a review for the show. It helps people find this podcast. The Joy of Why is a podcast from Quantum Magazine, an editorially independent publication supported by the Simons Foundation. 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The production team is Caitlin Folds, Livia Brock, Genevieve Sponsler, and Merritt Jacob. 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Samir Patel is Quanta's editor-in-chief. Our theme music is from APM Music. Julian Lynn came up with the podcast name. The episode art is by Peter Greenwood, and our logo is by Jackie King and Christina Armitage. Special thanks to the Columbia Journalism School and Bert Odom Reed at the Cornell Broadcast Studios. I'm your host, Jana Levin. If you have any questions or comments for us, please email us at quanta@simonsfoundation.org. 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
1: This is Bird Note. Rosalie Barrow Edge famously said, "The time to protect a species is while it is still common." She was one of the 20th century's most outspoken advocates for birds and the creator of the world's first refuge for raptors. In the U.S., birds of prey were once fair game for farmers and sport hunters who believed that raptors were a threat to livestock. In 1929, Pennsylvania was one of several states that offered a cash reward for every goshawk killed. That drew bounty hunters to the Appalachian Mountains, where migrating eagles, falcons, and hawks died by the thousands. When Rosalie learned of the slaughter, she spearheaded a campaign to lease and later buy a ridgeline hunting ground that locals called Hawk Mountain. In 1934, newly hired game wardens made certain that raptors were no longer hunted for sport, but counted for science. Today, Hawk Mountain Sanctuary attracts hundreds of researchers and volunteers who work to ensure that birds of prey remain a common sight. For Bird Note, I'm Ariana Rimmel. This episode is dedicated to the memory of Nancy Nordhoff, whose legacy of tenacious support for environmental conservation and opportunities for women will last for generations to come.
2: Color drives a lot of our decisions. But if you look on your street, there's one house that's for sale that is not sold, that's kind of a taupe color. And there's another house on the street that's a rental that's not rented yet, which is a gray color. Mm-hmm. I think if you gave me a paintbrush and I painted both those houses, I could sell the one more quickly than it is now, and I could get the one rented that's not rented now.
3: This is my landlord, Adam Jones. In Chapel Hill, North Carolina, almost everybody is neighbors with Adam. His real estate management company, Millhouse Properties, is one of the biggest rental firms in town, and in a college town. There are a lot of rental homes.
4: We used to just ride bikes up and down the street and everything. Everything was so calm and so peaceful here in Chapel.
3: This is Rita. Her elderly mother is one of my neighbors. As she sat outside her mother's home on a sticky, sunny March afternoon, selling fried fish sandwiches to a crowd of hungry neighbors, Rita reflected on our town's recent history.
4: And Chapel Hill is gradually changing. I think it's changing to catch up with the times.
3: There's some tension in our happy corner of Mr. Jones's neighborhood. There are 13 houses, a predominantly black Baptist church, and a black funeral home in our quiet, tree-lined street on the edge of town. This is a big change from the past, Rita told me.
4: The neighborhood used to be composed of mostly elderly black people who had lived in the community for years and years, but you know, slowly they started to die out.
3: And meanwhile, college students like me and my three housemates and our neighbors two doors over and just next door and two doors down and across the street have moved in. We all get along with our neighbors and we live in a gentle sort of truce, but in other parts of town, the parts of town where students have completely taken over historically black neighborhoods, the stakes are a bit higher.
2: I think there's a little bit of false hope in some of these neighborhoods that used to be predominantly African-American or low-income.
3: Adam owns houses in those neighborhoods, too. But this isn't necessarily a story about racial tensions or rising rent. This is a story about the color yellow.
5: It's not quite, like, peep yellow, but it's a little, like, lighter than that.
3: This is Hannah, a postgrad who lives in one of Adam's other houses on our street. If Adam owns a house, he paints it yellow. On our street, two houses are this Millhouse yellow, and there's another one just around the corner.
2: The house you live in and the other houses that I have, actually almost every house I own is yellow. And in thinking back, I've had some of these houses for 15 years, and they've never been empty.
3: This isn't a story about race. This isn't a story about gentrification. This is a story about the cautionary yellow light in between a stable community of families and a transient community of students. By painting his houses yellow, Adam offers his many neighborhoods a quiet warning. The students are coming. Get ready.
6: That Millhouse Yellow was produced by Nick Anderson and is an official favorite from the 2012 Third Coast Short Docs Challenge. This audio challenge invited anyone and everyone to produce short stories that followed specific rules. 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In 3 seconds of narrative silence, that's silence that helps tell the story. You can hear all 180 short docs and more than 1,000 other stories at thirdcoastfestival.org.

0: Now, a jazz moment.
1: That's an old expression that most American jazz musicians check up with music first, and then they court it and marry it later. That's exactly what happened.
0: NEA jazz master Quincy Jones.
1: I start to listen to these big bands come through in the Navy. Clark Terry, and Basie, and Woody Herman, Charlie Brown, and all these things. And I said, that's where I want to live the rest of my life. That's the family I want to be with, you know. They were well-educated, fun, worldly. I said, this is the family I want to be in. And I was.

0: This jazz moment with trumpeter, bandleader, composer, arranger, and producer Quincy Jones was created by the National Endowment for the Arts.
1: This is Bird Note. Ornithologist and poet J. Drew Lanham often writes about his experience as a black man in the outdoors, both the joy of being in nature and the racism he faces in the field. Sometimes that's led him to bird in places that others might overlook. And one time, looking for sparrows inspired a poem celebrating these little brown birds.
2: Sparrow envy. Were I the sparrow, brown-backed, skittish, and small, I would find haven in thorniest thickets, search far and wide for fields lain fallow, treasure the unkempt, worship the unmown, covet the weed-strewn row. I would slink between sedges, chip unseen from brambles, skulk deep within hedges, and desire the ditches grown wild. I would find great joy in the mist-sodden morning, sing humble pleas from the highest weeds, and plead for the gray days to stay.
1: 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I'm Mark Bramhill.
3: My name is Maureen O'Rourke. I am originally from Worcester, Massachusetts. My dad was a typical Massachusetts Irishman. Very stubborn, very opinionated, but also very emotional. Over time, we noticed that his mental capacity was clearly slipping, and it became obvious that he had Alzheimer's disease. My mom diligently cared for him, did everything for him, and it was becoming more and more difficult. And my dad developed pneumonia and was taken to the hospital. And I had talked with my dad when he wasn't so cognitively impaired about what his last wishes were, and he did not want to be on a ventilator, have feeding tubes, etc. So instantly, they wanted to transfer him to a nursing home. And the long-term care there was just wonderful. You know, the next few weeks, my dad started hallucinating, and he was gasping for air all the time. So I called in the hospice team, and it appeared my dad was going to peacefully pass on within a day or two. Weeks later, I'm basically living at the nursing home, you know, napping in a chair, attending to all of his physical needs and, you know, holding his hand, and he's just gasping. But he just keeps hanging on. Nothing to eat, nothing to drink, but he's just not going anywhere. And, you know, we're kind of jokingly telling him, Uncle Ed's waiting for you, he's got a tea time, but he wasn't going anywhere. So after, you know, over 3 weeks of this, I was just spent. I had a lot of support from my younger brother, my cousins, my friends were texting me all the time, but it just isn't enough to sustain you. I was exhausted physically and emotionally, and though I had promised him he would not die alone, that I would be with him, not to be afraid, I would stay with him till the end, I was beginning to think this just wasn't possible. This one particular evening, I had decided this was it. I couldn't do it anymore. The next day was my birthday, and trying to figure out how to tell my dad, to tell him, you know, I love you, but I'm sorry. I know I made that promise, but I just can't really keep it. And this nurse came in who was going home, and she was, you know, leaving for the evening, and she came in to say goodbye to me, and she slipped me this little brown bag, and in it was a small bottle of Bailey's Irish Cream. And she said, this is just for you. Maybe, you know, you could drink this and you'd be able to get a little sleep tonight. She went and got this herself. This was beyond This had nothing to do with work. This was just a human connection. Whatever the reason, it meant that she saw that I was suffering too, that it was difficult for me. And the long and the short of it is, I drank my Bailey's Irish Cream that night. I stayed with my dad. It was a very, very difficult night. And my dad died at 7 in the morning. I don't think it was until, you know, after my dad had died that it really struck me. Without that small gesture of kindness from this nurse, I probably would have left that night, and my dad would have died alone. That seemingly small gesture was incredibly important to me and is something that I won't ever forget.
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1: Being a young adult in Bloomington or in Indiana or in the Midwest as a whole can give you complicated feelings. Some people love it, some people hate it. A lot of people find themselves saying, "Oh man, the Midwest is so boring. I need something to do." That's part of where DIY music scenes come from. DIY scenes are about having something to do in the Midwest. They're a cultural touchstone for cities like Bloomington, both big and small. You're not tied to big corporate music labels. It's about building community from the ground up, helping each other record music themselves, make their own merch, book their own tours. It's about friends, helping more friends. DIY music includes a bunch of genres, including hardcore, punk, indie rock, and shoegaze, just to name a